0: draw back from it. And under that kind of pressure, I think we will. So, harking back to another question, the reason I do this and the reason I don't feel any great trepidation about it is because I believe that historical momentum is with us. This is what is destined to come to be. We are going to take control of who we are by taking control of the physiological and psychological foundations upon which the self rests. And that means the chemical re-engineering of ourselves into the state of Edenic innocence that was lost when we set out on the long trail of the sword and the hoe, basically. That's it. End of weekend. Thank you very, very much. It's a political point of view, you see, and as a practical matter, there's no better way to succeed in politics than to champion the most out of it point of view. And now we live in an era where beige fascism is apparently the rising rule of the day. Well, that means if you want to be on the cutting edge, you have to embrace something very akin to psychedelic anarchy, the absolute antithesis of the fascist state. And then you will participate in the turning of the tide and the vindication of this point of view. And it will be vindicated, there's no doubt about it. All other points of view are bankrupt on the face of them. End of footnote.
1: And Mr. Meyer has compiled a large composite of material, specifically three books that are all transcriptions of his conversations with these extraterrestrial beings who claim to be here to help us or at least observe. They've given Meyer knowledge about planets in the solar system, and the government, what's going on this planet, and where they see the future of mankind going. They're supposed to be a benevolent race that basically has either our best interests in mind, primarily because they feel that they apparently planted this race on this planet, and so they're like our grandparents, sort of looking after us.
2: Right.
1: So it's considered by most. It's a very controversial case.
2: Why is it considered to have a high reliability factor? In other words, you said there were 150 witnesses. To what?
1: To the various sightings that Meyer has had, to Meyer physically disappearing on various occasions.
2: Really?
1: Well, Wendell Stevens saw him just vanish. Crowds of people have seen him just disappear. And because so many people have actually physically seen the ships, there was one period when the ships actually put on a display for one of Meyer's group, where there were about 12 people on the hill or so, and there were three or four ships maneuvering up and down a valley. There was film and video footage of one of the craft, one of the UFOs actually involved in, I wouldn't call it a dogfight, but there was a Swiss jet fighter that was swooping the craft, and the craft was moving out of the way and disappearing and reappearing on the other side again. And it's just considered the best UFO case in the world, and the reason I was interested in making a film about it was just because of the fact that this is sort of the grown-up version of E.T. I think it's becoming very, very widely accepted now that there is something to UFOs, that there are races in the universe.
2: Interesting, though. You mentioned that, and then you mentioned Travis Walton, and you did not mention Corona.
1: I go along with Corona and Roswell. I'm talking about physical contact cases.
2: I see. All right.
1: As far as from an evidence point of view, you're right. Roswell, Corona, but that's still going to remain a mystery because nobody was inside the ship. Nobody was actually there when it happened. There are physical bodies. There were reports by deathbed statements by General Ramey, who admitted that they were there, that the bodies were there, that they saw the craft. So that's a good case as far as something physically crashing and physical evidence, and here's the body. Travis Walton case was an abduction that happened in front of a number of witnesses. Travis had an experience inside the ship and obviously lived to tell about it. And the Billy Meyer case is kind of the next step, because now it's, okay, here we are. It's not so much a revelation as it is a confirmation. And here's what the universe is all about. And here's where we're going. And here's some notes for you to take back to your people to show, here's the true history of planet Earth. Here's where we see you're going. Here's what's going on in your planet and your solar system and your universe right now.
2: All right,
1: except
2: look.
1: The grown-up version of E.T.
2: Yeah, look, you've been intimately involved, I guess, in this case and in some of the other major cases. And you sound like a rational person to me. How convinced are you that this is all the real thing?
1: I'd say 90% of it. It's actually, UFO hoaxes are very rare. I'd say 90% of what's going on. The real problem is that all UFO cases are ultimately like Zen cones. They're ultimately like, they ultimately don't make sense. So many people find that when you're in a UFO case or investigating something, you eventually come to a wall. You eventually come to the end of the maze.
2: Exactly.
1: Where you don't know what's on the other side of the wall. And so many people, because of the way the mind works, instead of simply being calm and quiet about it, simply saying, well, this is what I know, and this is what I don't know, and then being quiet and allowing what you don't know to come to you, a lot of people will sort of run screaming out to the weeds saying that, you know, these are the conclusions which I draw. And not realize that a lot of this stuff ultimately doesn't make any sense.
2: Well, I have to say, though, the UFO community is slow, it seems, to declare something in its own realm to be a fraud. In other words, it almost hangs on to these things in almost a hope.
1: Well, we're working on a great fraud case right now for Encounters. There was a videotape that was circulating for a period of time. It was a one-hour videotape that was a home movie of what appeared to be an actual alien abduction. And this thing was good. I mean, it was good. You had three brothers who were out in the woods who saw a ship, little aliens walking around the outside of the ship. Guys run back into the house. They get guns. They shoot one of these aliens off the roof.
2: Really?
1: The alien falls down off the roof.
2: Oh,
1: they bring
2: my.
1: The alien body in the house. The women are screaming. The men go out to get the truck to rescue everybody. The men disappear. The alien disappears. I mean, it was great.
2: And I've never even heard about this.
1: I'll send you a copy of it.
2: I would love it.
1: It's great. It was the final shot of it, which was so amazing, was that finally the mother screams at the boy who's taking the video, say, you put that thing down or I'll wrap it around your neck. So he takes it to the corner, puts the thing in the corner, and, you know, takes off the belt or this power belt or whatever, goes in the kitchen, and then you hear them talking or playing cards in the kitchen, and then this door at the end of a hallway opens up, and you see this brilliant light that comes from the door, and you see three alien beings, one by one, come out, turn the corner, and the third alien being stops, leans back on his foot, tilts his head, looks right at the camera, and the camera goes,
2: Oh, no.
1: And that's the end of the video. And it was brilliant. It was absolutely brilliant.
2: How have you been able to uncover this to be a fraud?
1: We did a lot of checking. I ran checks with the Screen Actors Guild to see if I could find actors or actresses, because, you know, I figured that these people are acting in this video, that they're good.
2: Too good, yeah.
1: I finally managed to track down, it was produced under a bogus production company, and there were all kinds of stories about this video. There was a story that in the one case that no one had seen the family, that they just completely disappeared, that the video was smuggled out of a Marin County police file. Production company involved in it, but they only pretended that the video was fake so that they could copyright it. This whole thing went all the way through it. And it's
2: all right, well, you've got to get me a copy.
1: I'll send you a copy of it, because
2: right.
1: We went through this whole thing to try to find it out. Finally, I found Dean Alioto, who produced the film, I think, for about $10,000 as a USC student project. And Dean and I have actually become pretty good friends off this whole thing. But you'll see pieces of it on Encounters, because we're going to do that and say, well, this is kind of a UFO alien hoax. And then we're going to do another piece, hopefully, that's going to be an actual alien hunt. Now, here's a woman we feel is actually abducted and has the marks and has probes in her head and the whole thing. And, you know, we're sort of going to stake her out like a sacrificial lamb and put cameras all around her and see if we can actually get something actually happening.
2: I see. All right. right. Well, that's the negative side of it, and I'm glad you're doing that kind of work. But nevertheless, with all these things you've investigated, you still conclude with 90% reliability that there is something going on.
1: Oh, there's something out there. Definitely something out there.
2: Yeah.
1: And I, one of my probably biggest claims to fame was the investigations that I've done into Area 51. And finding that hilltop, and I found this in May of 1991, I climbed up this hill near the base that you can actually look down on the facility. And I videotaped the facility and, snuck up there several times and actually got objects coming and going and things landing and what have you.
2: Yes.
1: And, of course, now that hilltop has become a big deal. I mean, it was, the military has just confiscated 4,000 acres. They're planning on closing down Groom Road. I mean, this was just because myself and my goofy friends were, climbing up the top of this hill and watching things going on. And
2: how many times did you meet up with Wackenhut?
1: Well, virtually every time we went out there. The only,
3: most sophisticated. The more you understand the story, the better you can play the game.
1: A light on the top and the bottom on the camera, so you just see this massive object moving across the sky. But this thing had to be, guesstimations, depending on how far away from it was. Like 900 feet long.
2: All right, Sean, hold that thought. It's a good cliffhanger point. We'll come back to you in a moment.
1: Okay.
2: All right. Sean Morton is our guest at the moment. We're talking about an area right adjacent to the point from which I broadcast here in the high desert. In other words, Area 51, just more or less over the hill, as it were. Bob Crane sells something called the TV radio. What's that? Well, it's one of the neatest radio... 5-2 network, actually, the closest broadcast point to Area 51 in the nation that I know of. It's good to be with you. My guest is Sean Morton, and he's somebody who, along with a lot of other things, knows something about Area 51. So back we go to Sean. Sean, good evening again.
1: Good evening, Art.
2: We are, right adjacent to Area 51 here.
1: Yes, I know. You're very, very, very close to the base.
2: Yes, and I'm telling you, Sean, there are weird things in the sky.
1: You ever get any heat from those guys for things you talk about on your show?
2: No, and if I were them, I wouldn't put heat on me because then I'd just squawk all the more. So, no, I don't expect it. But you never know. I mean, we could go silent here any time, and I could be getting hauled away by men in black or something. Anyway, you were describing it. I'll tell you, Sean, I saw a craft. I saw a really serious craft right out here. It was a triangle shape. I'm sure you've heard me talk about it. Have you seen anything like that at the base up there?
1: No. I've just seen all we've seen is the discs or the brilliant balls of light. I do have a piece of videotape that was taken from on top of the Tropicana Hotel in April of 1991 of a number of brilliant triangles that may be what you're describing, but there was a whole... It looked like a squadron of about five of them doing maneuvers over downtown Las Vegas.
2: Are you still coming over to Area 51, or is that segment of your life over?
1: Well, it's not that it's over. There's just not... I'll explain to you what I think is going on there, and I'll just let you know some of the stuff that I'm working on that I just think is interesting. It is my belief that most of the saucer technology and a lot of the really weird stuff has been actually moved out of 51 and was moved out probably around the beginning of this year. Just to let you know what I know, I have some very, very high sources in the government. My dad used to be vice president of TRW, and he was a public relations director for NASA, and I've got two godfathers who've walked on the moon, and my uncle Donnie was an admiral in the Office of Naval Intelligence. So I've got a lot of sources, guys who are ex-CIA and guys who are ex-ONI. Basically, if I submit my questions to them in a certain way, they can find things out and give me yes or no's and let me know what's happening. And this is, to the best of my knowledge, what's going on over there right now. The facility itself, as I said, Dreamland or the Box or Area 51 or the Projects, as it was also called, is was under independent control for a period of time. Whoever was running it seemed to have executive authority. They could pretty much do anything they want, spend any kind of money that they wanted to. And, of course, many people have known about where the hangars for the

0: where this mountain was, and before it became a massive Nevada tourist attraction, I had the advantage of being able to talk to people and say, well, you tell me what the base looks like, and you draw me a schematic, and you tell me what's here and what's there, and I'll believe you. So here's what I think was going on. What happened was is that when whoever these guys are, who seem to be above the military, who seem to have, or literally above the, our government, or most of the governments of the world, have access to whatever this type of technology was, there were requests, formal requests, that came from the base to the Department of Energy or the Atomic Energy Commission that run the test site, and to the legitimate military at Nellis. I mean, not even the commander at Nellis could actually go to the facility during this period of time.
1: Mm-hmm.
0: And the requests were for them to turn off their radar on Wednesday nights between about dusk, about 6 p.m., and about 1 a.m. Well, of course, the military and the Department of Energy said, you know, no way, we're not going to do it. And because of this lack of cooperation with whoever was working there, suddenly the saucers then began to test on the public side of the valley, literally below cloud cover, usually. The best nights to go out there were Wednesday nights from about 6 p.m. until about 1 a.m., and these things would literally test 50 to 100 feet off the ground. And they were flying right over our heads, and we were videotaping them, and the first time I'd ever seen a UFO in my life was when I was out there in February of 91, and one of these things swooped my car, and I chased after it with a friend of mine, and we got our faces nice and sunburned, and were very, very ill for about 3 days after that with very, very high fever. And that's, you know, and then I was sold. I was just hooked. I wanted to get out there as much as I could and take as much video as I could and tell all my friends about it.
1: How good is your videotape?
0: It's right up close. We've got I've got video of the base. I'll send you some of the stuff if you want, Art.
1: I would love it. What about video of craft? What have you done?
0: I've got a video that was taken with a 12x lens from about in the middle of the valley that was probably hovering 75 to 100 feet off the ground from about maybe 4 miles away.
1: All right.
0: Which is not a lot when you're out in the desert.
1: All right. What can you see? I can't see the video. You've seen it.
0: It's a glowing disc. The disc itself, you can see it's a whitish-blue color. You can see an energy field actually going around the outside of it.
1: Mm-hmm.
0: It seems to be actually creating some kind of bubble actually around the ship. And when you get very, very close on it, there seem to be, it looks kind of like a bat plane. You see kind of these weird edges on it. And it's hovering, and then it moves up into the corner of the video and does a little zip and then comes down. And as I said, it was my belief that this thing actually malfunctioned or it actually physically landed or something happened to it where it landed in the desert. And then I chased after the thing with my car, and of course there were security guys around it virtually right away.
1: Do you think this is alien technology that we have acquired from them through some sort of deal, which is one story, or do you think this is our own technology?
0: Well, it's certainly possible. I hate to comment on it because I don't know. I can tell you that the sources that I've had from guys that were guards, from guys that had actually been people at the facility, have said that they have seen alien beings at the facility. It's kind of weird because, I mean, I won't mention him by name, but one very famous scientist who came out of the facility, it's sort of unusual to see how his story has kind of changed from the beginning because my documentary team interviewed him in February of 90, where Joanne Dazzo and Richard Kashansky interviewed him.
1: Go ahead and name him.
0: I don't like talking negatively about people on the radio. It's just not my thing. But he did claim originally in his story that he had actually physically seen alien beings at the base. And then as he became more famous, he then claimed that he never saw aliens, that he didn't see anything like it, and yet there was a story that he was working on a saucer, and that...
1: All right, I don't remember any claims. I think that I know who you're talking about, and I think I've interviewed this individual a number of times.
0: Yes.
1: And I don't recall any claims, Sean, that he ever saw any alien being at all.
0: Well, like I said, the original part of the story was that he actually, on one occasion, had actually seen something. And there were hypnosis transcripts, which... I can't get too far into this because it's not a, like I said, it's not, You know, it's not really negative. It's just, you know, I believe his story. I think he's legitimate. I think that he's changed his story slightly from that there was alien technology.

0: technology and that he saw an alien on the base simply because, you know, he got a lot more famous, and I think he was going for the credibility, and, you know, he's doing a big movie now, and it just seemed to me as if, you know, maybe that's why the story got altered for some reason. I think that some very credible witnesses have actually physically seen alien beings at the facility.
1: Can you go any farther with it? In other words, what kind of deal have we made with these aliens?
0: I can give you what I know as far as the people that I've interviewed. There seems to be kind of a timeline that's involved, and the timeline involved would be starting the beginning of the modern UFO era, which a lot of people think starts with Roswell and Corona, and it doesn't really, and this is kind of a fun story if people want to check it, but it actually starts with the Battle of Los Angeles on February 26th, Wednesday night of 1942, when a UFO actually parked itself over Culver City for a period of 6 hours. The United States military bounced 14,000 rounds of ammunition off this thing's energy field, and a photograph appeared of it on the front page of the LA Times and the New York Times on February 27th, Thursday, front page of the newspapers. And anybody who wants to go back and check the archives can certainly check it. I pitched a story to Unsolved Mysteries, or this particular story to Unsolved Mysteries, which unfortunately they didn't take. One of the witnesses in the case was actually DeForest Kelly, the fellow who played Bones on Star Trek.
1: Right.
0: Off the saucer. Created these huge holes in the top of their houses, and 14 people were killed in car accidents because there was a blackout of Los Angeles at the time, and the military would never admit what the object was, would never say that we were directly being attacked by the Japanese. So from then until the crashes in Roswell and Corona, and it is my belief that those crashes occurred, that they were two ships that were traveling in tandem that ran into a microwave grid that was being thrown up by the RX-27 microwave towers in Socorro, New Mexico. The microwave grid did something to damage the antimatter engines of the craft. One of them exploded, leaving all of the debris in Mac Brazel's field. The other one got a big hole in it from the other craft exploding, and then crashed in Corona, that we were able to actually pick up an alien being that a number of them actually did survive. That the story then goes that from this, we made some kind of deal, that there was a trade, an exchange of ambassadors, so to speak. These creatures seemed to be at the end of a genetic breeding curve. They needed genetic material. They wanted access to this planet to come and go as they please, since we now had certain technology to actually shoot them down. And we pretty much fell for it hook, line, and sinker. And this whole thing began about 1955, and actually about 53. And then there's the whole story about Eisenhower, that Eisenhower was swept away from to Edwards Air Force Base during a golf game, that there was a meeting with Eisenhower with a number of these alien beings and the ships themselves, that apparently the scientists were just comatose. They couldn't imagine the fact that we felt that we had the highest technology anywhere in the universe, and now here these beings were flying their ships around, totally shocking our religious people and our scientific people, that there was an official exchange of ambassadors. Literally, that scene that you saw at the end of Close Encounters of the Third Kind,
1: yes,
0: supposedly actually took place at Area 51 back in 1955, at that big bowl-shaped valley where the Groom Lake facility was, that a ship physically came down. And that the agreement was that they could pretty much, that they could, so long as they provided us with lists of people that were to be abducted, and that the people that were abducted were not harmed, that their memories were wiped, and that they were put back pretty much at the exact same place where they found them, everything would be fine.
1: God, what a story. Do you believe all that?
0: I'm about 90% sure that that's what's going on, and that's what's happened, that they're... seems to be some kind of, I've worked with a lot of abductees, and they're picked up, they're not harmed physically. One of the reasons why we have so much hypnotic material coming out, Bud Hopkins' book and John Mack's book,
1: right,
0: has not been really because the aliens have been meaning to harm these people, it's because they've actually been, they haven't wanted them to remember the experience. So they've put up a hypnotic shield, and then it's sort of like my pushing you out of an airplane and you having the horrified experience of being pushed out of an airplane and then hypnotizing you as if it never happened. The physical body has a cellular or sense memory of certain completely horrific events. And human beings react in a very funny way, and, you know, they get bothered by things, they see certain things, they begin to trigger memories, and they eventually begin to go psychotic because you've got this horrifically terrifying experience that's now being covered by the hypnotic mask.
1: Trying to fight its way to consciousness.
0: Yes. And now you're seeing, you know, in all of the material that's coming out now on abductions, I mean, it's just become a mass phenomenon. The people, I guess what you could say, the stalkers or the non-believers will say, well, this whole abduction phenomenon is just the same, it's just leprechauns and fairies and goblins and ghouls, and, you know, it used to be these things, and now it's just little green men. Well, my attitude is, well, if it used to be these things hundreds of years ago, then, and we're simply renaming the phenomenon, doesn't this show you that the phenomenon has been going on not just for 40 years, but possibly for hundreds of years?
1: All right. You mentioned a kind of a genetic memory, and I'm beginning to feel that myself, Sean, that there's some sort of collective memory that human beings have. And lately, Sean, we have been getting prediction after prediction after prediction,
0: yes,
1: of disaster and trouble on the way. And a lot of people have the quiet sense, and I'm one of them, that something big is coming. Don't know what, just have a feeling that we're on the edge. And do you have that sense?
0: Well, absolutely. And it's one of the reasons why back in 1992 I wrote my book, The Millennium Factor, because we're coming to the end of so many cycles, and there's so many things that are pointing to the next 30 years as being possibly the most heroic and yet the most tragic period in the history of mankind.
1: Sounds interesting. Let's hear a little bit of it. In other words, what's coming?
0: Okay, let me do this. Let me just finish off with the information that I've got on 51, because
1: sure.
0: I figured you guys would be real interested in this.
1: Well, you're right.
0: Okay, just to polish this off, and I'm going to be talking about this at the UFO Expo West tomorrow. What I felt was that because of the massive publicity, because of people like me going out there and physically seeing what was going on, because they were taking a lot of heat for what was going on out there, I got information that the saucers were to be moved in late 1993, that the saucers were to be moved, Area 51 was going back into the hands of the legitimate military, that they had in fact received a multi-billion dollar infusion of funds. We were up there on the hill watching them extend the runways from, I think, about 3.5 miles, almost 5 miles, laying literally cable down into the runway so that it's wider, it's longer, and it's much stronger. There have been a number of new buildings that have gone up, and they've increased troop strength there probably by 50% or so. There's about 2,500 new guys there.
1: What do you think they're getting ready to do?
0: I think a lot of it has to do with the secret moon program. I know that we're going, the legitimate military is actually putting together a secret moon shot, which is called Operation Clementine. I think a lot of what has been going on with Groom Lake, and I know this is going to sound like a wild statement, but I can tell you that I know this for a fact, that we have bases on the moon. We've got guys up there. We've got stuff going on in the backside of the moon. We've got four locations in King Crater, Tycho Brahe, Vandy Graaf, and Tsereslovsky. Those two are on the backside of the moon.
1: Did you hear Richard Hoagland the other night?
0: No, I haven't. I haven't gotten a chance to. I really want to hear what he has to say, and I haven't. I haven't had a chance to get caught up with what he's saying.
1: Well, a lot of what you're saying ties into what he said.
0: Well, we have facilities up there. I have a photograph that was taken from the NASA archives of an object that looks exactly like the Aurora as it appeared on the front cover of Popular Science magazine, except this photograph is parked, this object is parked on the moon and was taken by Apollo 11 in 1969. And that gives you an idea of how far ahead they are. So from the information that I've got now, the majority of what was going on as far as the secret stuff at Area 51, and I have yet to check this because I just got the information about 2 days ago, has all been moved to a place called Pax River, Maryland. And I don't even know if there is such a place as Pax River, Maryland, but supposedly it's an underground facility. It could just be the code name for the facility as opposed to an actual location. But the Groom Lake is actually going to become now basically back in the hands of the military, which is why, and this is the weird part, is that when they're testing saucers, I mean, they didn't care. They barely had any security out there at all when they were flying the flying saucers right over our heads. But now that they're flying stealth bombers and, you know, YF-22s and you know, all kinds of really secret stuff, legit military stuff, now the whole military kicks into gear. And that was another reason why you had Wackenhut, private security guarding Area 51, and not called DISCO, the Defense Institute Strategic Command Organization.
1: Yes, correct. All right. So, is Rock and Hunt still guarding?
0: I don't know. That's the one piece of information I need to find out. If their security has gone back to legitimate military and gone out of the hands of Rock and Hunt, then you know that something has in fact changed. So I don't go out there as much as I did simply because there's not as much happening. Now, on encounters, the one thing that we are going to cover is that there have been reports, and I've got some videotape on this, that have been taken by some friends who've been out there, that the stuff that is actually being handled, that if there is any saucer stuff going on still out there, that the only way it can be seen, and this is a hint for all you Area 51 watchers, is you need second-generation night scope equipment. Mm-hmm. And that if you go out there with infrared and night scope, apparently, well, from this video, the people standing in the video didn't know what was going on. The camera was set up in such a way, there was a video camera with the night scope on it. No one was looking in it. It was just pointing at the sky. But there are these disc-shaped objects moving all around relatively close. Some saucer stuff going on out there, and that would make total sense. If it's a surveillance and reconnaissance project, when whoever was flying those things didn't look like they knew how. I mean, they were zipping back and forth, and the one that I saw that was real low was sort of bumping into Joshua trees and what have you.
1: Really? You think it was on-the-job training with new technology?
0: It's possible. It would make sense. I mean, that's why they would test on a Wednesday, pilots, and the pilots were, you know, usually out partying or getting drunk on the weekends or what have you. So Monday was the day that they would lay out the mission specs for the week. Tuesday was what they called nuts and bolts day, where they got to look over the shoulders of the engineers and make sure the gauges were working and everything was working right. Wednesday, everybody got together and bonded and sort of swapped stories and everybody flew home.
1: Boy, you know an awful lot about this.
0: Well, because my dad used to do it. He used to work out at that facility, and they used to fly him down from Reno to go work there. So, and that was back when it was, once again, legit military, back when Edwards Air Force Base was Muroc, and, you know, he used to fly with Gus Grissom and Gordon Cooper and, you know, Alan Shepard and Don Isley and, you know, all the NASA Gemini friendship Apollo guys.
1: All right, Sean, hang tight for a second. Sean Morton is my guest, and we'll be right back. Because of...
0: Correct. I think a lot of the saucers, or at least the physical stuff has actually been moved to, as I said, that site I was talking about in Maryland, and possibly a lot of things in Idaho. But I'm still working on it, and when I find out exactly where it's all been moved, then, you know, I'll start going out and taking a look at it, and this whole thing will start all over again.
1: You think wherever it is right now, it is going to continue?
0: Oh, yes. And it has a lot to do with, like I said, we've set up an entire moon program. I believe we do have bases that go back and forth to the moon.
1: All right. On that note, we're going to have to pause for the news at the top of the hour. We'll be back.
0: Okay.
1: Sean Morton, stay right where you are. Everybody, freeze. Here comes some information, and we'll be right back. Hearing the news every day. This is Talk Radio 102 FM.
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1: Five of his military colleagues discovered when they played with a Ouija board. So we're going to talk about predictions as well with Sean Morton. That'll be coming up in just a moment. First, it's live.
3: If you're not satisfied, you get 100% money back guarantee.
0: A large number of Nostradamus' prophecies about the year 2000 and beyond, and I'm not saying that the world is going to end in the year 2000. I'm saying that there are going to be some very great wars, that there's going to be massive conflict across the globe, and that mankind is going to fight one last long war where all of the negative forces can be literally swept together so they can be crushed once and for all. And after that phase, we have a rebuilding period in civilization, which is going to lead, I believe, to a absolutely marvelous, very amazing new world. But, you know, Santa Claus isn't going to come and give it to us. We're going to have to work for it. Very, very, very hard.
1: All right. You mentioned volcanoes. On through California and on up into Washington, what do they have to look forward to?
0: Well, right now, in my meditations, and I'm sitting here, I'm looking at a map in the United States right in front of me. In my meditations, and you've heard a lot of things over the last couple of days about June 16th and about June 9th and what have you. What I'm seeing is that San Diego is very hot. In my last newsletter, which was the 15th of May, I talked about quakes in San Diego specifically and aftershocks in Los Angeles. with my date being the 24th. Well, I hit it right on in the last newsletter. There were three earthquakes in San Diego on the 23rd, and then there was a 4.5 aftershock in Los Angeles right on the 24th. Southern California is actually fairly calm right now. What I am seeing, however, is I'm seeing pressure beginning to build up near Vallejo and up in San Francisco. Nothing huge, but there will be, I believe, within about the next 2 weeks, a quake of note in the San Francisco area, specifically around the Vallejo, Santa Rosa, Navajo area.
1: Hmm.
0: The area that's very, very hot at the moment is Klamath Falls and Bend, Oregon.
1: Really?
0: And remember that when you have quakes in the center part of Northern California, moving up through Oregon and eventually culminating right at Mount Rainier.
1: Right.
0: Mount Rainier sits on the top of a large earthquake flue, or should I say, I'm sorry, a volcano flue. And there is a huge amount of magma, a magma bubble, which volcanists call a pluton, that's making its way up towards the surface. And as this pluton, which is very, very large, begins to make its way up towards the surface, it's going to do one of two things. It's either going to cause cracks in the Earth's surface, which is going to cause much, much greater volcanoes, earthquakes, or the pressure has to be relieved via a volcano. Now, this side of the planet is actually naturally very, very hot. That's why it's called the Ring of Fire. So there is a great deal of validity to the fact that Mount Rainier is getting ready to go. And if Mount Rainier goes, this would fall in directly to the Indian prophecy, which talked about when little sister speaks, big brother will answer.
1: Mm-hmm.
0: Little sister specifically being Mount St. Helens, blowing in May of 1980. If Mount Rainier goes, Mount Rainier has the potential of causing a great deal more damage. The weak side of Mount Rainier faces Seattle. The mountain's about 14,000 feet high with a very, very large mantle around the outside of it, which is ice and rock with a lot of trapped gases. There's been earthquake activity at the base of Mount Rainier.
1: I've been hearing rumors about venting and that sort of thing on Rainier. Have you heard any of that, Sean?
0: Yes, it's vented quite a few times in just the last 3 to 4 months. As a matter of fact, it's considered the most dangerous volcano in the Northern Hemisphere by geologists. I don't know how much they're actually going to tell the people. I know that 2 months ago, there was a vent of steam that rose very, very high. There have been a large number of quakes in the 1.5 to 2.5 range. Vance Davis put it very well, because it was one of his predictions that a 5.4 quake would occur somewhere in the Seattle area directly before the eruption of Mount Rainier, and I would agree with that particular trigger.
1: Mm.
0: Mount Rainier has the potential, if it blows, of literally dumping enough ash and enough soot and enough junk into the atmosphere that it could quite conceivably lower the temperature of the North American continent by almost 3 degrees.
1: Wow.
0: Now, Mount Pinatubo, all the way in the Philippines, lowered the temperature of North America by 1 degree, and you're now seeing all of the winters that have occurred all across the Midwest and all in the East, and all the killer winters and winters that you've had there have been a direct relation to not only Mount Pinatubo, but the fact that the Earth's magnetic pole is beginning to shift. It's already shifted about 1.5 to almost 2 degrees. You're having, as a matter of fact, out where you are, and up in Reno and Lake Tahoe, you have a lot of Canadian geese now settling in that area.
1: That's right.
0: Because they think it's Canada now. Because the magnetic pole has actually shifted. And we're getting now, in the Midwest, all of the winters that Siberia used to get.
1: I had R.W. Whitfield on the program.
0: Yep.
1: He thought the magnetic poles would shift. There would be one very quick shift. Do you agree with that?
0: It's possible. It seems to be shifting very gradually now. However, there does seem to be, in what I see in my visions, I don't see the planet flipping all the way over as many people see. I don't think, unless there is a meteor, and the visions that I've had are that there is a meteor that strikes the Earth, but it's very, very far off in the distant future. Well, it's like 20...
1: Do you know where it strikes?
0: So. Pardon me?
1: Do you know where it strikes?
0: I'd have a vision that it strikes in the Atlantic Ocean, in the northern part of the Atlantic Ocean, and inundates Europe virtually almost immediately.
1: All right. I've heard others say it will strike in Nevada. I just wanted to be sure that that wasn't where you thought it was going to strike.
0: I don't think so. I don't. I mean, it could hit anywhere. But
1: well, that's true. All right, Sean, hold on. We're at the bottom of the hour. Sean Morton is my guest, and at least one guest who says it will not be Nevada that evaporates in a meteor strike or whatever. For that, I'm thankful. We'll be back with more from the CBC Radio Network.
0: 17-7579. That's 310-217-7579. And I have the Delphi Associates newsletter, which you can subscribe to, 12-issue subscription. We've also got the Millennium Factor, which I wrote, and then, of course, the Gulf Breeze Prophecies, which has Vance's predictions and prophecies. That was written in 1993, and then my book was written in 1992.
1: By the way, you have reviewed Sean...

I will summarize the state of the art thus. Current thinking concludes that the peak of the emergence of intelligence in the galaxy was achieved 10 to 100 million years ago, that most races in the galaxy are very old and very sophisticated. We cannot expect such races to appear with a trumpet blast over every city on Earth. Such an entry into history is tantamount to crashing into someone's house completely unannounced, hardly the sort of thing that one would expect from a subtle and ancient galactic civilization. Rather, they have always been here, or rather, their presence has always been here in the hallucinogens. When we understand this on our own, we will be signaling to them that we are now ready for the contact. We can send that signal only by following the instructions of the seeded genes and building the necessary apparatus. When that is done, somewhere in the galaxy, lights will flash the message that yet another of the millions upon millions of seeded planets in the galaxy has achieved the threshold of galactic citizenship. Current estimates are that even in a galaxy teeming with intelligence, such a threshold is passed by an intelligent species only every 100 or 1,000 years. It is a joyous moment even for the galactarians. If such a speculation has any validity at all, then its very articulation signifies the final moment of the pre-contact phase, and signifies also the pressing need to attempt to explore the psilocybin trance and to understand the role that Stropharia cubensis is playing in the psychology of the human species. Recently, a new light has been thrown on the phenomenon of voices heard in the head and the role that they may play in the evolution of consciousness. Julian James of Princeton has written a most provocative book, The Origin of Consciousness in the Breakdown of the Bicameral Mind. James uses 445 pages to lay out his ideas concerning the role that hallucinations, especially audio hallucinations, have played in the structuring of mind. Briefly, James believes that until the time of roughly the Iliad, around 1400 BC, nothing at all like modern ego-centered and individuated consciousness existed. Instead, he argues that people behaved like automata, or social insects, unconsciously going about the tasks of the hive. Only in moments of great stress and personal danger was this regimen broken. In such moments, an impersonal mind, outside the usual experience of the world, became manifest as a voice. According to James' theory, such voices were the guiding lights of human society, perhaps for millennia. Whether they were understood to be the voice of an absent but living king, or a dead king, an omnipresent god, or a personal deity, migrations and the breakdown of the cultural insularity of the early human civilizations brought an end to man's relations to the bicameral mind, which is Jane's term for the cybernetic godlike presence felt behind the hallucinated voices. Selective pressures and social prejudices against having a relationship with the bicameral mind in a modern context have made hearing voices into a mystical phenomenon or a serious mental aberration, in any case, something very rare. The interested reader should study James' case carefully, although his book is exasperating, since in a treatise on the role of hallucinations in human history, he fails to offer any serious discussion of hallucinogenic plant use at all. This is a serious failing, especially if the effect triggered by psilocybin is not, as I have suggested, a contact with an intelligence entirely distinct from ourselves. Jane's theory opens up the possibility that psilocybin returns one to rapport with the personified other in a way that duplicates, on some level, the state of mind that was characteristic of early human civilizations. It is reasonable to suggest that a voice in the head, interpreted by ancient man as a god,
might be interpreted by a naive modern person as a telepathic contact with extraterrestrials. Whatever facts may eventually be known, psilocybin offers a tool that allows direct experience of this voice that explains all things, this logos of the other.

Mm-hmm.

Chapter 19, The Hawaiian Connection. The fall of 1975 was a time of personal change and consolidation. Cat, my old friend, met years before in Jerusalem during my opium and Kabbalah phase, became at last my lover. Tide pool traveler, the mushroom had made good its promise to send a partner to share the ongoing journey through the interior world. In October, we went to Hawaii to write and to plan a trip to the Peruvian Amazon in early 76. We had rented a house on the remote and desolate Kau district of the Big Island of Hawaii. It was an area of twisted lava flows of all ages. Kapukas, islanded areas of ancient forest, were the only vegetation and were surrounded by frothy seas of hardened rock that had killed all low-lying and less fortunate life. Slowly, nearly imperceptibly, Mauna Loa rose up to 14,000 feet in the distance behind us. We were at about 2,500 feet ourselves. Our small house fronted the vast and forbidding cinder fields, but the lot ran back into a kapuka whose enclosing shade and many birds and insects provided welcome contrast to the primal devastation that stretched in all directions for miles. Our life was leisurely. I wrote and did some experiments with further aspects of mushroom cultivation. Cat was immersed in doing the line drawings for the book on Stropharia cubensis growing. We were isolated as we both loved to be, and we took mushrooms together and often. It was during that time in Hawaii that I determined to return again to the Amazon to track down Banisteriopsis caapi in its native setting and to satisfy myself as to the role that it and the beta-carboline hallucinogens it contains played in the experience at La Churera. I was especially interested to know if other chemically different aboriginal hallucinogens provoked the same experience as did the mushroom psilocybin. I wanted to determine if our experiences were part of the general phenomenology of hallucinogens or were unique to psilocybin. Throughout that October and November in Hawaii, we took the Stropharia that we had grown at weekly or 10-day intervals. This was an amazing series of experiences. The psilocybin definitely conveys the impression that sometimes the hallucinations one is seeing are being seen with equal clarity by the other people around one. Cat and I satisfied ourselves that this was true by describing in turn the images in which we were immersed. At those times when the flow of images had a certain electric intensity, there was no doubt that we were seeing the same things. The relationship of the psyche to the surface of the body, the skin,
is amazing under the influence of psilocybin. By having large areas of skin in contact, we seem to somehow obviate the usual psychic individuality and integrity of the body and would melt into each other's minds in a way that was immensely pleasant and full of unplumbed potential for human growth and parapsychological studies. It was wonderful to have someone to share the mushroom with. For until Kat had joined me, most of my mushroom experiences had been entirely alone, one soul adrift in the cosmic ocean. Happily, there were now two of us navigating together through the billows of jeweled and synesthetic geometries. Two of those mushroom trips stand out as especially memorable. The first occurred the evening of the 28th of November, 1975. We each ate 5 dried grams of stropharia and then sat inside by the fire watching the slow upwelling of hallucinations from behind closed eyelids. I seemed to see fleeting but prophetic images of the trip that we were planning into the atmosphere.

from the high desert and the great American Southwest. I bid you all good evening, good morning, good afternoon, whatever time of day it is, wherever you may be in the known universe, all 25 time zones. I'm Art Bell. This program, Coast to Coast AM, covers every one of them like a blanket. Top of the morning to you. We're going to be doing open lines very early this hour, I think. I don't know. We've got ABC here, you know. That's something a little different for us. And I'll tell you all about it. Actually, there's a picture up on the on my webcam right now. If you want to go take a look, I took a picture as the gentlemen were setting up to do all of this a little earlier. At any rate, open lines very quickly, and I'm going to be looking for people who have had sightings. Actually, why don't we refine it a little bit and make these close encounters of at least the third kind. You know the sighting I had, the large triangle that I saw and just finished sort of telling ABC all about. Well, I know many of you have had similar sightings, and I'm certainly going to be looking for those of you who would like to sort of take us through it very quickly. Around the world right now, Mohammed Shalabi, who was a friend of the U.S., and now, my goodness, we want to arrest him for forgery and stuff, and then his, what is it, nephew, is it, or something? Well, they want him for murder. So how quickly we fall. I mean, at one moment, we're giving the U.S. information. In fact, we're going to be the new Iraqi prime minister, right? And then the next moment, it didn't work out so well, and you're under arrest. Huh. Protected by about 100 guards, Iraq's interim prime minister visited the war-shattered city of Najaf on Sunday, calling on Shiite militants to lay down their weapons. Pretty unlikely, I'd say. Pretty unlikely. Alan Keyes, the conservative Maryland political commentator, Illinois Republicans turned to after weeks of searching for a replacement for a Senate candidate, agreed to run against a rising star for the Democrats, the one who gave such a strong speech. That's going to be some battle. That's really going to be a battle. You know how we've discussed, I hope you know how we've discussed, the possibility that our planet, in fact, it was reported one in the New York Times or something, that our planet's magnetic field is beginning to erode to some degree. Well, we've got a couple of stories here that you might be interested in. This one's titled, When Homing Pigeons Don't Come Home. We recently speculated that 1,500 in Sweden you didn't know this, did you? Never returned home, may have been confused by the changing magnetic poles. Da-da. Some people think they got lost due to electronic signals, maybe from cell phone towers or something, but I don't think so. Pigeons have never become confused by cell phones previously, but now they are. The Swedish homing pigeons aren't the only ones missing either. About 1,600 pigeons just vanished out of 1,800 competing in a 200-mile race. I mean, gone. Now, this is the kind of thing that you become concerned with when the Earth's magnetic field may be shifting a little bit. Or here's an interesting headline for you. Storms kill 10,000 fish in the Thames. London last night was mopping up the floodwater and totaling up damage caused by Tuesday's freak storms. I told you to watch for storms in Europe. Here they are. This one left more than 10,000 dead fish floating down the river and brought chaos to the capital's transport system. The fish died, it seems, after 600,000 tons of raw sewage outflowed into the river as a result of the thunderstorms, the violent thunderstorms that I told you they'd be having. They're having them. Oxygen levels in the Thames reduced to virtually nil along a stretch from Benneford, with dead bream and roach piled on the banks, floating belly up in the water. So there you are. That's more of the way our world is changing. Or how about a little closer to home for you, Houston Reuters? A huge, huge dead zone of water. Water so devoid of oxygen that sea life can't even live has spread now across 5,800 square miles of the Gulf of Mexico this summer in what's become an annual occurrence now, caused, they say again, by pollution. A scientist at the Louisiana University's
Marine Consortium said Tuesday that measurements showed the dead zone extended from the mouth of the Mississippi River in southeastern Louisiana, 250 miles west to near the Texas border, and was closed to shore. So these stories, they just go on and on and on. In fact, animals are disappearing from our planet right now at such an incredible rate, folks, an alarming rate, that guess what's born? A tissue bank that's going to store genetic material from thousands of endangered animals. They've set it up in the UK. It's called the Frozen Ark. That's an appropriate name. The Frozen Ark, as it's called, will preserve animal life codes even after their species becomes extinct. This is going to allow future generations of scientists to understand long-lost creatures and may also help with the conservation programs of tomorrow. But basically, they're going to take entire insects, small tissue samples from animals so that life is not endangered. Tissues may then be frozen for safekeeping. DNA extracted from the tissue samples, either straight after it was obtained or after freezing, for example, will then be used to bring them back, you know, like the dinos walk again, that kind of thing. Now, with ABC here tonight, you know, we're covering UFOs. Here's a good headline for you. This is from Canada, by the way. It seems the Canadians have a sky absolutely abuzz with UFOs. As a matter of fact, there have been more sightings in Canada in the last year then in many, many years. They're well on their way to a record, from a translucent saucer-shaped object in British Columbia to mysterious lights buzzing motorists in New Brunswick. Canadians are well on their way to reporting a record high number of UFO sightings this year. More than 400 stories of curious encounters were filed through the end of July, compared with just over 300 this time last year, says Ufology Research of Manitoba, a group that tracks reports of unidentified flying objects. At this rate, the total for 2004 is going to surpass the current record of 673 sightings reported last year. So the Canadians are seeing whatever it is that's flying in our skies in record numbers. Record numbers. By the way, tonight, we've got the well-known ufologist leading the charge in America, and maybe the world, I guess. For disclosure, Dr. Stephen Greer, well, he'll be here. And you know how many times in the past I have warned Dr. Greer that what he's doing is potentially dangerous? It is. Well, Dr. Greer has been threatened, ladies and gentlemen, and he sent along a tape, which I've converted to a CD of that threat. I'm going to play it for you, and of course we'll play it while he's on, but it's a pretty ominous threat. That and your calls and your sightings, I would hope, in a moment. Stay right there.

0: All right. Let's rock. First time caller line, you are on the air. Good evening.
1: Hello, Art.
0: Hi there. What is your first name and where are you calling from?
1: My name is Aaron, and I'm calling from the Big Island in Hawaii.
0: Oh, really?
1: Yes.
0: How's the weather in Hawaii?
1: It's been a little bit rainy, but it's nice.
0: All right. So what's up, brother?
1: Well, I'm giving you a call because I'm kind of associated with some peers that are at the observatory, and I've heard some rumors about the Hubble being down because there might have been some sort of a flyby, and I know that you guys are going to be talking about...
0: Wait. Slow down. Let's get this straight. The Hubble being down, as in deorbited, you mean?
1: Well, no. As it being they're quote-unquote having instrument failure, but from what I understand, there were images like a huge, very close type of imagery that they can't really understand.
0: Something the Hubble caught, you mean?
1: That's correct.
0: Oh, really?
1: That's what I've heard.
0: And then all of a sudden, they've got instrument trouble, eh?
1: Exactly.
0: Uh-huh.
1: If you...
0: Might I ask, please, where you got this?
1: I would like to keep that quiet because I don't want to get anybody in trouble.
0: Mm.
1: But one of the gentlemen that actually is at the observatory on a regular basis.
0: Would you... Oh... So you would classify this source as, I don't know, good word is unimpeachable?
1: Correct.
0: You would.
1: And if you can ask and see if Mr. Davenport or if any of the other callers have heard the same thing.
0: You can bet we'll look into this.
1: Thank you, sir.
0: But again, just to be clear, you got this from somebody working actually in the Hubble program, is that correct?
1: Well, working at the observatory in Hawaii that is somehow connected, yes.
0: All right. I appreciate the call from the islands. Have a good one.
1: You too. Thank you.
0: Wild card line, you're on the air. Hi.
2: Good evening, Art. This is Blair in Sedona, Arizona.
0: Hi, Blair.
2: I wanted to talk about Dr. Greer's 2001 disclosure video. A couple of testimonials given by a former staffer of the Eisenhower White House and a former Air Force E-9 fellow on NRO. His name was, let me see, Daniel.
0: All right, Walter. Hold the name. I'll tell you what. You're calling about Dr. Greer, right?
2: Yes, I am.
0: All right. I've interviewed Dr. Greer over the years, right?
2: Yes, sir.
0: And I've always warned Dr. Greer that what he's doing, in other words, if everything Dr. Greer is doing is real, he's in jeopardy. He's potentially in jeopardy. If he's going to pry a secret from the government that they don't want pried open, then he's in jeopardy, isn't he?
2: That is so true.
0: All right, I want you to listen to something.
2: All righty.
0: All right, I want you to listen very carefully to what I'm about to play, and then I want to get your reaction to it. This appeared on Dr. Greer's telephone.
3: Mail for CSETI number
0: 301-249-3915,
3: recorded message dated July 19th, 2004. The time is 12:35 a.m.
4: 7th, saved message.
5: Stop prying into the government matters or dire consequences we will result.
0: Dire consequences.
4: 12,
0: listen carefully.
4: 5 a.m.
0: Here we go.
4: 4 is not a valid entry. To repeat this message.
0: And here it comes.
5: Stop prying into the government matters or dire consequences we will result.
0: All right, there you've got it. Stop prying into government matters or dire consequences will result. If you got that on your phone, how would you feel if you were Dr. Greer?
2: Well, having seen Dr. Greer at the conference in Laughlin, Nevada, I would pursue on, realizing that this is a democratic republic and the government's supposed to be working for us, Art.
0: Do you think they are?
2: Well, at this point, there is some challenges. It's one of those situations where when Ike said, beware of the military-industrial complex at his farewell address, It was brought to light in his video that certain of these companies were involved in the UFO phenomenon, and Ike wanted an independent civilian oversight.
0: Do you think that the military-industrial complex is behind the aircraft that we're seeing in our skies, or how much percentage of probability do you assign to the possibility these are others from elsewhere?
2: Well, probably from the studies I've done and from listening to you over the years, the ones that give off radioactive waste are probably ours, and the ones that sort of mysteriously vanish from the radar screen, they're probably theirs.
0: Probably theirs. A good way to delineate between the two.
2: Yeah.
0: Still, I'm afraid for Dr. Greer hearing that kind of threat, aren't you?
2: Yeah, but, I mean, we got things going on now where the link between what these gentlemen are talking about with these companies and electronic voting becomes even more clear. And that was the thing, this proprietary secret that used to be a public trust of voting now is being sponsored, according to Bev Harris, she was with George Norrie in February, by 12 companies. And they helped put the $4 billion of taxpayer voter money to help get these machines. And get this, they're all defense contractors, government procurement agencies, Lockheed Martin, Northrop Grumman. You know, it's one of those things that if people start to understand this, I think, you know, the only solution I can think of right now, Art, if these machines go through without a paper trail, get some patriotic notary public stations outside of polling places, verifying voters.
0: Sir, why do you think that that's one of the last instructions, one of the last things that President Eisenhower told us? I mean, when at a moment when, you know, at the end of his presidency, when he could be candid, why would he say that at that moment? It's like he held it back. He wanted to say it all the time he was president, but he waited until the very end to tell us to beware. Why do you think that was?
2: Well, I can only quote what General Lovkin said on Dr. Greer's video. He quoted Eisenhower saying he was losing control and, quote, this is not going in the best hands.
0: You all know? Right. Listen, thank you for the call, my friend.
2: Sure.
0: Take care. East of the Rockies, you're on the air. Hi. Hello. What's your first name?
6: My name is Carl.
0: Hey, Carl, where are you?
6: I'm in the southeastern section of Oklahoma. I live on a farm out in the country.
0: Okay. Welcome.
6: I've had five different sightings here in the last year. The closest one was about a quarter of a mile from the house, and it was about 50 feet off the ground. You could see the trees in back of it.
0: Boy, that's closer than mine. 50 feet?
6: Yeah.
0: What exactly were you seeing at 50 feet?
6: It was a white light, a round orb of light, unlike any light that you've ever seen.
0: Okay. You say orb of light. That implies almost like, I don't know, an energy or something that might
6: might
0: even be more like a spirit than it is a spacecraft.
6: Yeah, instead of technology.
0: Yeah, yeah, yeah, okay.
6: And it was floating. Have you ever seen The Wizard of Oz?
0: Oh, yes.
6: The globe when it floats in?
0: Oh, yes.
6: It was floating like that.
0: Uh-huh.
6: It was about 1:30 in the morning, and I had gone out to check our guineas. We have a guinea fowl here on the farm, and the coyotes and the hoot owls are eating the guineas up at night.

0: really not. I assign at least a 50% probability, if not more, to the possibility that whatever this is, it's not good. It's not going to be a good thing for you. And taking your flashlight and shining it on that thing three times is almost like saying, okay, you're a shark, huh? Well, here I am, have an arm. Don't you worry about that a little?
1: No, I've seen probably 40 or more in my lifetime. I'm 64 years old, and I don't fear them.
0: Well, you've seen a lot. I mean, I'm 59, and I've only seen two. Thank you very much for the call. And maybe what he saw was not a craft of any kind, but rather some sort of spirit or essence or something, which is another aspect of what we cover on this program. West of the Rockies, you're on the air. Hi.
2: Hi, Art.
0: Hi.
2: This is Desert Chad.
0: Hi, Chad. Where in the desert, pray tell, are you?
2: Actually, I'm the former operator of Mojave Desert phone booth. I chatted
0: with
2: you about
0: 4 years ago. This man went out into the middle of the desert. This guy went out into the middle of the desert to a phone booth that hardly anybody in the world knew existed and made a call to me from it. And as a consequence of that call, I believe the phone company, doing what the phone company does when they have something like this, went out and took the booth away, didn't they?
2: They did.
0: Yeah.
2: And they chased me out of the desert.
0: Yeah. And that was the end of that story. Anyway.
2: Anyway, I'm calling you from beautiful downtown San Francisco right now.
0: Mm-hmm.
2: And the last time I talked to you, I had a sighting out there, my second trip to the phone booth, and I never got into the details of it with you. And I got a lot of emails saying, why didn't you tell Art the whole thing?
0: Well, of course. I mean, Art's only on the show doing a show about this kind of thing. So how could you and why did you not tell me?
2: Yeah.
0: All right. So you're in this phone booth, this rare out in the middle of nowhere phone booth in the desert, and you saw what?
2: Yes. It was I was enjoying the view. As you know, you can see the whole Milky Way out there. There's no lighting. Uh-huh. And so I'm looking at the stars, and then I noticed this yellow light. It just kind of popped into view. Actually, there was a flash, and then a few seconds later, this light was there.
0: Yes.
2: And then it dropped down a little bit, and then it started zigzagging. Zigzagging.
0: In a way that a military aircraft, for example, couldn't do?
2: No. There's no way. Okay. This thing was rocking back and forth, and it was getting bigger.
0: That's really interesting. A lot of UFOs are seen rocking back and forth, and I wonder what that motion means.
2: I have no idea, but Art, this gets really strange. When it came down, it swung in the sky around, and I was looking out my side window of my van. I had to turn around and look out the window of my back door.
0: Yes.
2: And this thing was maybe, I would say, about the distance, 500 feet back.
0: 500 feet.
2: Roughly. I'm pretty good at distance here. And the height was about 6 telephone poles high.
0: You mean like a saucer?
2: It was, yeah, this is... This is the part of the story I don't tell too many people because...
0: All right, real quick.
2: Okay, it looked like one of those 1950 B-movie flying saucers. It didn't look real.
0: Uh-huh.
2: It looked totally fake. And it started rocking, tipping on end to end. I thought it was just going to fall onto the desert floor.
0: Hey, Chad, maybe they were making a movie. Did that occur to you?
2: You know, I thought that, but then the way it took off, I thought there's no way. I mean, that thing shot off so quick toward...
0: You were out there in the middle of the desert where a movie company would do that sort of thing. Or, on the other hand, where something like this genuinely would appear. All right, listen, Chad, I got to bug out.
2: Okay.
0: Thanks, brother. Take care. From the high desert in the middle of the night where we do our business, this is Coast to Coast AM.

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1: It is. I love this song. You know, it's occasionally used on a new series called Dead Like Me, which I am totally in love with. Dead Like Me is pretty twisted, but then again, so am I. I'm Art Bell, and we're doing, I don't know, kind of sighting reports tonight on the way to Dr. Greer at the top of the hour. So in a moment, we continue with you. As you listen yourself, as I played that threat that Dr. Greer got on the telephone with regard to what he does, telling him to basically shut up or else, I mean, how would you react if you got something like that on your phone? Would it shut you down? Would it make you angry? What would you do if you got something like that on your phone, doing what Dr. Greer does? What would your reaction to it be? I know Dr. Greer, and it's going to be to plow forward. But for some reason, he considered that one, I guess, important enough to include with his visit this evening. First time caller line, you're on the air. Hello.
2: Hi.
1: Hi.
2: I have a UFO story.
1: You do, huh?
2: Yeah.
1: You don't sound very old to me.
2: I'm 15.
1: I knew it. All right. So 15, and you've already had something happen to you.
2: Yeah.
1: All right. Proceed.
2: It was about third grade, and me and my friends, neighborhood people, we're just standing at the bus stop in the morning, and it was kind of dark.
1: Ah.
2: And, like, a UFO, like a circular thing with a whole bunch of lights on it, was, like, about not very far. Like, you could, like, see it probably looking up probably about 100 feet in the air.
1: How many total of you were waiting for the bus when you saw this?
2: About 5 or 6.
1: About 5 or 6, and all 5 or 6 saw this object.
2: Yeah.
1: That's pretty.
2: Yeah, like add like lights around it.
1: Yeah, wait a minute. What part of the country are you in?
2: St. Joe, Michigan.
1: Okay, and you've lived in Michigan all this time?
2: Yeah.
1: Okay, so that's where it happened. That's where you saw the object there in Michigan.
2: Yeah.
1: Okay. Now describe it as best you can.
2: It was like circular lights around the border of it, and it had like a light coming out of it, like a flashlight thing looking around, and like it kind of just went up and kind of like disappeared in a way.
1: Well, there you are, folks. Out of the mouths of babes, I guess. How do you feel about it now?
2: I don't know. It's just
1: kind of
2: cool.
1: What do you think? Kind of cool. What do you think you saw?
2: A UFO.
1: Yeah, that's a good answer. You're not saying you saw an alien craft, right? You saw a UFO.
2: Yeah.
1: Yeah. Okay. All right. Listen. Thanks.
2: Yep.
1: Have a good night.
2: You too.
1: Bye. Bye. All right. Out of the mouths of babes, indeed. All right. In the third grade, mind you. Wildcard line, you're on the air, Coast to Coast AM with Art Bell. Hi.
3: Yes, Mr. Bell, I have a sighting.
1: Ooh, you sound like the voice on the threat. You're on a cell phone, right?
3: No, sir. Yes, I am, unfortunately.
1: Okay. All right, go ahead.
3: I know what you think of cell phones.
1: Yeah, well.
3: But it's great to get through to you.
1: Well, it's great. To me, it's great that you got through. Anyway, go ahead.
3: Well, this happened back in 1985,
1: yeah.
3: And I'm calling from Minnesota, and it was at about 9 or 10 o'clock at night, and I was out walking along a schoolyard, and it was kind of a school and a football field,
1: mm-hmm.
3: And it was a dark sky. It was bright, but there was no moon out, and it was a clear night, and I looked overhead at what they would call my zenith, and I saw some sort of a jet stream or some sort of a band of light, you know, maybe a contrail or a chemtrail or something, but I just really couldn't figure out what it was.
1: Right.
3: But I looked to the east, maybe about 45 degrees, and I saw three black objects, and they were triangles.
1: Triangles.
3: And they were in the shape of a pure triangle, and they were making these incredible maneuvers, these 45-degree angle-type turns and darting around, and they had no lights on them at all, and I heard no sound at all.
1: Welcome to the club. you know, I got these guys from ABC here tonight, right? They're filming.
3: Right.
1: And I just finished telling them in, you know, great detail the story, just like very nearly what you just told me.
3: Yeah.
1: And once it's happened to you, you know, we were talking about that. Once you've seen something like this,
3: yeah,
1: your life, it really can never be the same, can it?
3: Yeah, yeah. Those who haven't experienced don't understand it. And I've tried to tell people, and they kind of wonder, but, you
1: they
3: know.
1: They can't fully understand it.
3: No.
1: They'll never understand it.
3: No.
1: But then once you've seen it, it's all over. Your life has changed. And
3: yeah,
1: that's what I tried to impart, and I didn't do it nearly so well as you're doing it for me. Thank you.
3: It's a different matter, but I can continue for just a bit here, but they flew to the north, and it was like they up and just took off, and it took about 5 seconds for them to go to the horizon,
1: mm-hmm,
3: and they were about the size of, if you fully extend your arm up into the sky, they would have been about the size of your hand.
1: That's pretty big.
3: So they were big, and I would suppose they might have been maybe 800 feet up.
1: Got it. All right. Listen, brother, thank you for the report. And
3: you
1: take care. There you go. To those who have not had the experience, there would be no way to explain it without A, having them chuckle, or B, having them just sort of shake their head or agree with you out of politeness and then go away and go, but he's seen. East of the Rockies, you're on the air. Hi.
4: Oh,
1: where are you, sir?
4: I'm in a small town outside of Birmingham, Alabama.
1: Birmingham, Alabama.
4: Yes.
1: Welcome.
4: Called Pleasant Grove.
1: All right.
4: I was going to say,
1: yell at me. You're not too loud, so you got to yell at me.
4: Okay, I'm sorry.
1: That's all right.
4: There's a coal mine behind my house here. And when I was a kid, I was about 12 years old. This is probably 1983. I'm 32 now.
1: Mm-hmm.
4: Friend and I were camping by these, you know, coal mines. And you had a guest on your show not too long ago that described up in Seattle, the I-5 corridor, what he saw up there, the big triangular ship.
1: Right.
4: When we were camping out there when I was a kid, we saw this same thing that he described to you.
1: Huh.
4: The lights, the way he described it and everything, there was no sound. Huge. This thing was massive.
1: It's incredible. You know, it really is incredible. Of course, I don't plan anything I do here on the air, but I was just hoping that I would get reports maybe similar to the report that I had made, you know, those years ago. And here you guys are, man, in force. I can't believe it. After another, after another, after another.
4: I mean, I'm a first-time caller. I've been trying to get through to you ever since I heard him say that. I mean, it made the hair on the back of my neck stand up when he described
1: right.
4: that.
1: Right.
4: And I've never, you know, told many people about it for the very reason, I mean, the recording that you played earlier. You know, I mean, people think you're crazy.
1: When you heard that, if you had received that recording, if you were, had Dr. Greer's job, which, first of all, I'm sure you wouldn't, but if you did and you got a recording, you got a threat like that, how would you react?
4: Oh, my God. I would be scared to death. I mean, I really would. It makes me mad just hearing the recording. Because, I mean, the government, they try to, you know, they hide this stuff. There's no reports in our newspapers. I mean, the things that go on in Mexico, nothing's ever been reported.
1: I know, it's not reported. Why do you think that our government doesn't say anything about it? This is another discussion we were having earlier. Why do you think that our government would hold all of this secret? What's their motive in doing so?
4: I feel like it's, I mean, they say that it's because of fear, you know, widespread panic. But I don't think that's it. I think there's something else behind it than widespread panic.
1: Although there would be that. You know, there is, of course, the Brookings study, and you know what that said. That said basically that institutions would actually be tumbled, beginning maybe, by the way, with the scientists. And then let's not forget religions and others that would be so affected. So that's one motive.
4: Right, but there's so many, I mean, there's so much evidence. So much evidence. The guy that George Norrie talks about, Billy, I'm not sure what his last name is.
1: Meyer?
4: Yes. Yeah. I mean, the evidence is out there.
1: I know, but there are also people, there's also people out there who think the Meyer case is a big hoax.
4: There's too much evidence. I mean, there's just...
1: There's a lot of photographic evidence, sir,
4: right.
1: But there's a lot of people who think the whole Meyer thing is a hoax, and there's web pages dedicated to the fact that Meyer is a hoax. I'm not saying so.
4: No,
1: I'm just saying that every single thing in ufology is fought over like dogs over a scrap of meat.
4: Oh, right, but I know what I saw. I mean, I'll never forget it as long as I live.
1: There you go. You know what you saw. I know what I saw, but others can and will laugh. Thank you very much. West of the Rockies, you're on the air. Top of the morning to you.
5: Hey, Art. This is Matt in Colorado.
1: Hey, Matt.
5: Hey, got a sighting for you. It happened last summer.
1: Oh?
5: Okay. I was taking my mom to the store, went up to the stop sign, and to the left of me, we have an old college, and there's a bell tower. And up above the bell tower, I kind of looked over, and something, it was huge, a cigar-shaped, it was silver, it was so bright, the sun was hitting it.
1: Right.
5: It hurt your eyes, so I turned away, kind of rubbed my eyes, and when I looked back, it was gone. Me and my mother both saw it.
1: You would classify it, though, as almost as bright as the sun.
5: Oh, yeah, even brighter. It was like somebody shot like a spotlight into your eye.
1: And what is it you think you saw?
5: Who knows? Don't know. It was gone when I looked back, so...
1: Well, whatever it was, let's try this out on you. Do you think that it's appropriate that our government really, really, really put an effort and money into finding out what these things are?
5: Definitely. Especially the guest you're going to have on, the letter, the recording you got.
1: Yes, sir.
5: That just gives him ammo, really. The government isn't thinking of that. Maybe it's giving him ammo now, saying, see?
1: Maybe. We'll find out how he reacts to it shortly. All right, thanks.
5: Thank you.
1: All right, take care. Another one for you. You're on the air, Coast to Coast AM with Art Bell. Hi there.
6: This is Mary from Seattle.
1: Hello, Mary. How are you?
6: I'm great. I love your show.
1: Thank you.
6: I was in Austin 5 months ago, and I look up in the sky at around midnight, clear night, 3 points of light. The weird thing about them was they did not stay equidistant from each other. They wavered closer and further from each other just a little bit. It was really weird.
1: Like they were doing a dance?
6: Yeah, exactly. And they went over the rooftops so that, you know, I couldn't see it. But it happened. The weird thing is I had just had my purse stolen, and my friend brought it back. But I had screamed at the teenagers running off with my purse, screaming at them. And I'm wondering if all the commotion attracted the UFO. I have no idea. But
1: I have no idea either. And you were how old again?
6: Oh, this happened 5 months ago.
1: 5 months ago.
6: I'm 50. Anyway.
1: Oh, you're 50. All right, I was about to make a comment about teenagers and excess energy, but you weren't teen, obviously, or even
6: when I was a kid, I saw one of those silver oval things that was silent.
1: Right.
6: And it wavered. It stopped to, like, look at me. I looked down at my dog. My dog was shivering like a leaf. And I thought, if the dog is scared, I'm scared. And I ran into the house, didn't look back.
1: That's smart stuff. A dog knows when to be scared. All right. Thank you. Sorry, didn't mean to cut you off. Thank you very much for the call. First time caller line, you're on the air. Ho. Hello.
7: Hi.
1: Hi.
7: It's our bell?
1: It is, and you're on a cell phone, aren't you?
7: Yes, I am, unfortunately, and I couldn't...
1: Two steps to the rear for mankind, cell phones.
7: I know, I apologize.
1: That's quite all right, sir.
7: And I have an encounter story that I think that you'll find fascinating. My name's Philip. I'm calling from Los Angeles. But I grew up in Amarillo, Texas, which I understand is your old stomping ground.
1: I spent 18 months at Amarillo Air Force Base.
7: There you are.
1: Yes.
7: Well, I had what I thought was a dream as a child that I encountered some type of strange being that had 10 fingers on each hand.
1: Oh, well, ten fingers on each hand.
7: Yes, and I'm curious if anyone else has ever experienced that one.
1: I've heard of an extra finger. That's all I've ever heard of. You know, six fingers? Yeah, I've heard of that. That's a human anomaly that sometimes occurs. But ten?
7: Ten.
1: No way.
7: The story gets a lot better here. Better than 10 fingers. As I grew up, I was in a bookstore. And I was in the New Age section, and I ran across a book that was kind of interesting looking, and I looked through it, and it's about a person who has experienced contacts with aliens throughout this person's life and had illustrations of each being.
1: Yeah.
7: Well, I'm going through the illustrations, and I think you can guess what happened next.
1: No.
7: I turn to the page, and there's the ten-finger man looking at me.
1: All right. What more can you tell me about the ten? Now, nothing on earth has 10 fingers.
7: Exactly. I know, the only reason I remember this being...
1: I mean, was this man in every other respect human, save the 10 fingers on each hand, totaling 20?
7: No. It is a very different looking type being. I would have to say maybe more reptilian-like. But,
1: oh, well, then they'd be appendages, sort of.
7: Yeah, but there were actually fingers though on the hands, and I remember the fingers. So
1: fingers, as in joints and fingernails and that
7: yeah,
1: kind of
7: exactly.
1: human, really.
7: Exactly. But I want to say reptilian, but I'm not really sure if it's reptilian or not.
1: Well,
7: you know, because I can't really remember that.
1: Does the word scaly come to mind?
7: No, not really.
1: Okay.
7: Not really. It's more like a brown color.
1: That's kind of reptilian.
7: Maybe not a reptilian, huh? So 10 fingers, here I am looking at it, at the picture, and I almost passed out. I almost fainted in the store because there's the being, and I had totally forgotten about it, and there it is, staring me face to face. And
1: boy.
7: I'm not curious if anyone else has ever experienced that.
1: Well, no, but imagine what it could do on a piano. 10 fingers. Woo-hoo. Wildcard line, you're on the air. Hello.
8: Yes, my name's Randy. I'm down here by Zapata, Texas.
1: Texas, and also on a cell phone.
8: I'm on a cell phone.
1: Probably even in a truck, huh?
8: Yep, I am.
1: wait a minute. Prove it. Let's hear it. Yeah, all right. That'll do. The smoke
8: okay,
1: ain't done.
8: I was up in Missouri last year, and I saw a winged aircraft with no windows and no tail fins, and it's flying about, I'd say about 30 feet off the ground and doing about 70 miles an hour at the tops.
1: When you say winged, that brings to mind more of a bird than a plane.
8: Well, I had a friend with me at the time. I told her to grab her camcorder and take a picture of it, and by the time I said that, I looked over again, that plane was taking off and leaving us.
1: Okay, so it was a plane. It was not a bird.
8: Well, it wasn't. You know, it was, from what I can find out about your winged or your triangle craft.
1: Yes.
8: That's what it looked like, but it didn't have any windows, didn't have a bubble where the pilot would sit or anything.
1: All right. Well, I appreciate the description. That's all I can say, and thank you.
8: Uh-huh.
1: Right, take care. From the cell phone. East of the Rockies, you're on the air, Coast to Coast AM with Art Bell. Howdy.
9: Hey, Art. This
1: hey.
9: Is Cyrus calling from Howard Beach, New York City.
1: New York City, yes, sir.
9: Yes.
1: 77 WABC.
9: That's correct.
1: Yes.
9: I just want to let you know I also saw one of those large black triangular UFOs here in Manhattan. Six years ago.
1: Now, I see in Manhattan. How many people live in Manhattan?
9: Probably about 2 million.
1: At that time of the night, there's at least 2 million people in Manhattan,
9: mm-hmm.
1: right?
9: Yeah.
1: So, okay, go ahead.
9: Well, I was just walking down 8th Avenue at about 11.05 p.m., and this crazy guy started talking to me about Jesus. And he goes, look.
1: I've seen those guys in Manhattan.
9: Yep, yeah. There's plenty of them.
1: And he said, look.
9: Yeah, he yells at me. Well, he doesn't yell. He just says, look, and he points his finger up in the sky.
1: Yes.
9: And I said, okay, why? What are you looking at?
1: Uh-huh.
9: He said, no, look again. And there in the sky, and you could barely make it out because it was very dark where it was flying. It was some cloud cover, and I had the Empire State Building in view, so it gave me kind of a sense of how big this thing was.
1: Sure.
9: And it was moving very slowly with the cloud cover. So you really couldn't see. You could barely make out the outline of this thing. And I kind of followed it for about 15 minutes, and then it was gone.
1: Well, you know, in Manhattan, when you're walking down the street, your eyes are normally not in the sky
9: that
1: at all,
9: true.
1: Are they? Unless you look up at the Empire State or something. But otherwise, your eyes are directly ahead of you, and you got to watch where you're going in Manhattan. And so that would account for why not that many people saw it. But you're claiming this thing.
9: Yeah.
1: It definitely overflew New York City.
9: And I never heard about a triangular UFO until I looked it up and I found that you had seen one.
1: Yep.
9: And I said, and I saw the picture, the artist's rendition, and I said, that's what I saw.
1: That's what you saw? You saw exactly what I saw.
9: Yeah, it was huge.
1: That's incredible. Did you go out and tell people about it?
9: Yeah, I told people, but they think I'm crazy anyway, so it doesn't matter. But I know what I saw, so I'm not... know, I don't, you know, it doesn't bother me, but I know I saw something and...
1: Not so crazy, my friend.
9: No, not at all.
1: Believe
9: not at
1: me.
9: All.
1: All right. Listen, it's a perfect capstone from Manhattan. I really appreciate your telephone call.
9: Oh, I appreciate you guys.
1: Thank you very much.
9: All right. Take care.
1: And good night. Well, there you have it. Coming up, the man leading the charge, Dr. Stephen Greer. And, of course, we'll discuss this call I played for you in the first hour. In fact, Nick will do the whole thing. There's more to it. From the high deserts, as the night progresses across the land, I'm Art Bell, and this is Coast to Coast AM.
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1: All right. All right, we've been doing sightings tonight, so what we're about to do is absolutely appropriate. Coming up, Dr. Stephen Greer. Now, Dr. Greer is founder and CEO of Space Energy Access Systems, also the founder and director of the Disclosure Project. And that might be why I get some threats. He's an emergency room physician and a former chairman of the Department of Emergency Medicine at Caldwell Memorial Hospital. Dr. Greer is a lifetime member of Alpha Omega Alpha, the nation's most prestigious medical honor society. He's appeared on all kinds of TV programs, to include Larry King, CBS, BBC, NTV in Japan. Dr. Greer has been supervising a worldwide search for alternative energy sources, specifically those known as zero-point or over-unity devices, with a plan to identify and develop systems which will eliminate the need for fossil fuels. Ladies and gentlemen, coming up in a moment, Dr. Stephen Greer. Dr. Stephen Greer has been at the front of the parade with regard to disclosure. Dr. Stephen Greer has been the man putting his life on the line and trying to pull or dredge from the government or civilians or pilots or anybody he can the information about what we're going through here on Earth with unidentified flying objects. And one of the reasons, I think one of the main motivations, though he can speak with his own tongue on this issue, is that if they are there, that means they have a propulsion system that would free the world from the war for oil. I mean, you know, basically, folks, you can reason many, you can look at many reasons why we might be at war right now, but oil's got to be somewhere near the top of the list, equals energy, equals if they've got it, we need it. And I think that's what he's chasing. But I don't know. I'd like to let Dr. Greer speak for himself. Dr. Greer, you're an emergency room physician, for goodness sakes.
2: Right.
1: Why are you doing what you're doing?
2: Well, because we know that the information contained within this whole subject has the potential for transforming the direction of the human race right now at this critical time, that the covert programs running these sort of projects are not only illegal and rogue, but they're sitting on the solution to much of the world's problems. And I think that we have to realize that until we demand, and not only demand, but also organize ourselves to bring this information out, we're going to continue on the path we're on of increasing shortages of oil, oil wars, pollution, economic chaos, as well as environmental chaos. And this is not necessary. A lot of people see this as an inevitability when in reality it's a completely artificial situation which we have created and only we can fix. So this is really key to this. But the other part of it is, of course, that if we are being visited by advanced civilizations from other realms and other worlds, which I'm quite certain we are, then we have to ask this very important, almost existential question. Who speaks for planet Earth? Who is running the show? Mm-hmm. And on our behalf? And what are they doing? And as Brigadier General Lubkin, who's one of our Disclosure Project witnesses, said, Eisenhower was very concerned about this in the late 50s and says, you know, this whole matter is not going to be in the best of hands. And so it has turned out to be. And I'm quoting. So it's a very important question of at this time in our history that humanity step up to the plate and begin to understand that not only are we not alone, but that there are clandestine programs that have spent literally hundreds of billions of dollars of our tax dollars to develop advanced energy and propulsion systems and to study this whole area, and yet we are not benefiting from it. And
1: all right, let me be clear. Are you suggesting that these energy systems, whether we have back engineered them from craft that have crashed or we've engineered them on our own, either way, you're convinced that these energy systems, these propulsion systems, they're real, one way or the other?
2: Yes, I have no doubt that they're real. We have people who have actually worked on these programs. We have people who have worked within the corporate aspect of the covert group dealing with this and have developed these energy and propulsion systems. We know that my mother's brother, my maternal uncle, was a senior project engineer at Grumman that designed the lunar module. And by the time that thing landed on the moon, we were already test flying electrogravitic and magnetogravitic, so-called anti-gravity propulsion systems that were up flying around. I have a photograph of one of these things maneuvering in 1964 over Provo, Utah. So, and this was not an extraterrestrial vehicle. This is one made by the good old U.S. of A. So here we are still using fossil fuels when we don't need them.
1: Mm-hmm.
2: We're in Iraq. We're in the Middle East in places where we're not wanted. We have our sons and daughters dying on the battlefield, and this is preventable. And we need to realize how important this issue is. This is not just about little green men or something. This is about the way we're living on Earth and what the future of the human race will be.
1: That's right. That's exactly right. Now, over the years, you have encouraged, by hook or crook, one way or the other, a lot of people to come forward, military people, pilots, credible witnesses, very credible witnesses, and you've been prepared to meet with Congress and have a gigantic disclosure. In other words, in essence, the smoking gun accumulation of evidence that would prove in court all of this is real. That's in my view, that's always been, and I've discussed this with you many times, a somewhat dangerous occupation.
2: Yes, it's interesting. You know, in 2001, we had the disclosure event at the National Press Club, and that was the most watched press event in the history of the Internet, by the way.
1: Mm-hmm.
2: That summer, a three-star general told one of our military witnesses that they said, this is upset some people. Dr. Greer should be checking under his car for bombs.
1: That's right.
2: And I laughed. I said, well, I'm not too worried about that because we have other systems in place, which I won't go into.
1: Are you still laughing?
2: Yeah, I'm not. Well, I, only in the sense that we are not the kind of people who get intimidated by threats. And if I was, I would have pulled out of this in 1992 when the former head of Army Intelligence and other people were trying to push me in that direction.
1: Right.
2: So my view of it is that, we have a responsibility to step up and do the right thing to get this information out. And I have to remind people that as recently as a couple months ago, I was meeting with a member of Congress who's very good friends with John Kerry, and discussing this whole matter, and particularly the energy issue as it relates to it. And there is enormous interest within Congress. There was enormous interest in the Clinton administration. As you know, I met with very senior people in the Clinton administration.
1: I'm well aware, yes.
2: And yet, the problem is that nobody wants to act. And they're not acting because they're afraid. And we cannot give in to fear. And I have never given in to fear, and I will never give in to fear.
1: Well,
2: although those things have been attempted. And I think that what I tell people is that, if you understand what's at stake, look, I'm an emergency doctor. I've taken care of people killed over 50-cent deers. This is more important than a 50-cent deer.
1: It sure
2: so
1: is.
2: You can't worry about that. You take adequate precautions. I'm on the radio tonight with you as a precautionary move, quite frankly. And I think that the people listening, the millions of people listening to this right now, need to understand that they will not stand for this kind of intimidation, that the world deserves to know the truth and needs to know the truth, and we cannot let anyone intimidate us otherwise.
1: All right. Well, here was an attempt at intimidation. This phone call came in when, Doctor?
2: This came in just about 2 or 3 weeks ago at the CSETI line outside D.C.
1: Here it is. Listen carefully.
3: Mail for CSETI number 301-249-3915, recorded message, dated July 19th, 2004. 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
1: A little more.
3: The number on the caller ID for this call was 649-486-3151. And according to the internet, a 649 number is in the Turks and Caicos Island. That's C-A-I-C-O-S in the Caribbean. And when calling this number back, the message you get the message, call cannot be completed as dial. Please check the number and dial again, WA001.
1: That's it. Dr. Greer?
2: Yeah.
1: All right. So, obviously, this, you know, I would presume you probably had a lot of threats over the years. Why did you choose to send the audio of this one along?
2: The reason I chose to send the audio of this one along, and to also a key point to this, is that when you call the number that caller ID showed it was coming from, mm-hmm. it's a non-existent number.
1: Right.
2: This is an electronically altered voice.
1: Right.
2: So, you know, is this a threat you take seriously? Yes. Is it something that alters anything we'll do? No. If anything, we will redouble our efforts. Now, the reason I think people need to know about this sort of thing is that it proves the point I made back in the 90s when we had briefed the CIA director for President Clinton's first CIA director. We had briefed the head of intelligence joint staff.
1: A lot of people have no idea that was actually done, that the CIA director was briefed.
2: Yes, I know, and this is something we need to talk about, and why things are still going the way they are. But people were intimidated, and what I'm saying to people is that our assessment was that this group, because we were given direct intelligence from the President of the United States and his CIA director and his Secretary of Defense and pertinent members of the Senate Intelligence Committee and other senior members of Congress, that when they made directed inquiries into this matter, that they were denied access or flat-out lied to. This is illegal. And believe me, if this was a legitimate government operation instead of a rogue and illegal operation, you would not be getting phone calls like this threatening a civilian medical doctor to back down off of what he is doing, because we're about to pull more information out to the public in the next 6 months.
1: Doctor, I understand your reaction. What about those around you? What about the people who took the call? What about the people who heard about the call? How did the others at CSETI react?
2: Well, I think that the woman's voice you hear on that tape is a trusted assistant and friend who is aware of the threat. I mean, she and others who work with me are aware that this is not a risk-free operation.
1: Right.
2: I've said for years this is not for the faint of heart. But I also remind people that not a single Disclosure Project witness, and we have people who even into the 90s had top secret SCI, Special and Compartmented Intelligence, clearances, none of them have gotten a phone call saying, be quiet and don't talk about this.
1: Mm-hmm.
2: Now, I have continued to get these sort of things where it's stop what you're doing, but we're simply not going to respond to that. Now, let's say, if you analyze this carefully, what you have to conclude is that the group that has phoned this in and have done other things cannot be operating under legal constitutional authority.
1: No.
2: If they wanted me to stop this, they could just slap an order on me.
1: Well,
2: John Ashcroft or Dick Cheney can come and say, hey, and they can issue and do an in-camera proceeding and muzzle me.
1: Right.
2: Good luck. I'll go to jail first.
1: Doctor, has it occurred to you that they understand you're a really good person to, you know, go to a witness, somebody who's really seen something or worked in their career, their government career in a sensitive area and really know something. They know you're a good person to get that information from people, and maybe they know that there are some people yet out there who are about ready to start talking. We're all getting a little older, doctor.
2: Yeah, there are some people. We have 450 of these witnesses.
1: Maybe they know you're about to get to one of them.
2: Well, we have them. And there are some major media events, as you know, that are being planned, some by outside media and some by our group, the Disclosure Project. And we intend to continue to move these things out into the public. I think the other thing is that we are very close to identifying some scientists who can reproduce the modus operandi of these so-called UFOs, mm-hmm. including the anti-gravity effect. So one of the things that is inevitable is that the truth is going to be known. The only question is when and how. And I think the sooner the better, because the longer we wait, the longer we're going to cannibalize our planet, and the longer we're going to plunge this planet into chaos and war and environmental damage.
1: Been watching very carefully, have you, the environmental situation in the world right now. It's really beginning to get rather dire. So if it's depending on that, which it really is, you would think then, based on that, we're getting close.
2: Well, I think anyone with an IQ over mud can look at the world around us and know that something is terribly wrong.
1: Yes.
2: They can't quite put their finger on it. And there are a lot of people active in a lot of different vineyards tilling away. But the central thing that people don't understand is that we're 50 years living on borrowed time. That a lot of people think that what we're doing is very visionary and futuristic. And I say, oh, on the contrary, this is all information that should have come out before I was born in 1955. And, in fact, could have come out, including the energy and propulsion systems. And so we are living on a planet and it's a civilization that has stayed on its current trajectory for half a century too long, and we need a course correction. And if we don't make it, it'll be made for us, because simply the Earth cannot withstand 6 billion people living the way we do in the West with our cars and SUVs and air conditioning and coal-burning power plants. This is not an option. It cannot go on for that much longer.
1: Do you think they're likely to let you break this open, or do you think they're more likely to break you if you get too close? I mean, these kinds of warnings, the kind of thing we play tonight, that's got to be a little precautionary for you.
2: Well, it is, but remember that we've been getting these for about 12 years, and it's nothing that – the only reason I'm sharing it is to illustrate the rogue – an illegal nature of this. You know, there's a constitutional attorney that I've worked with on this project who has said, you know, what you're describing is the mother of all RICOs, the Racketeering Influence Corrupt Organization Act, where you're dealing with a illegal clandestine paragovernmental group that's transnational, similar to what they portray in The Manchurian Candidate, this movie. On top of that, you have a corporate and financial interest that have done absolutely illegal things, up to and including assassinations. Now, I want to talk about an assassination tonight that people may not want to hear, but it's very similar to what was portrayed in The Manchurian Candidate when this senator is killed while he's out kayaking on the Chesapeake Bay. And I'm referring now to a very brave man, CIA Director Bill Colby, whose very dearest friend approached us in the mid-90s, and the week that we were going to have a meeting, listen carefully, the week we were going to have a meeting with this CIA, former CIA director, who had been on the inside of these covert operations, where he was going to transfer to our group $50 million in funding,
1: what?
2: As well as existing extraterrestrial energy devices that were functional. They found him floating down the Potomac River. The colonel who set up this meeting came to the funeral of my right-hand aide, Sherry Adamack, who died a few years ago, and said, we have both had grievous losses, but we can't look back. We've got to move forward. And this was Bill Colby's best friend.
1: Under what arrangements? $50 million, for example, under what auspices, how was that going to happen?
2: We never got that far, and nor did Mr. Colby. My point is this, and I'm not saying this to disturb Bill Colby's family, but I've decided that the truth has got to come out on some of these things, including these illegal rogue operations that would phone in a threat like this to a civilian medical doctor.
1: Mm-hmm.
2: I've never signed a national security oath. And those people who are listening, mark my word, go to our website, disclosureproject.org, and contact me, because as far as I'm concerned, the actions taken by this group make them ineligible to cite the National Security Act of 1947 or any other constitutionally approved law, because they are operating as an illegal, extra-constitutional entity.
1: Got it. All right, Dr. Greer, hold tight. In the middle of the night, you're listening to Coast AM, and I bet you had never heard any of this before from Dr. Greer. That's kind of like the one that got away, the big one that got away. And boy,

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1: You know, what Dr. Greer just told us was so fantastic that it bears repeating. So I think that's exactly what we're going to do. We're going to have him repeat all this in a moment. The murder of a former CIA head just before something really big was going to happen in ufology.

0: just to be sure that we all heard this correctly, let's have Dr. Greer go over this one more time. A murder, Dr. Greer. You're saying a murder.
1: Yes.
0: And the setup to this was?
1: Well, my group was approached by a colonel, who I do not want to name, who was Bill Colby's, one of his very best friends. And they had been following what we were doing in the early and mid-90s with what was then called Project Starlight, which then became DisclosureProject.org. But this man approached a member of our board of directors, who's a very dear friend of mine, and said that there was this person who was very connected up and historically had been connected to these projects, who absolutely agreed that it was time to end the secrecy. He wanted to transfer to us the means to do so through some assets that he had access to. And I was told specifically that there was he wanted to be sure that there was adequate funding to do it properly, which was around $50 million, which is a rounding error on the $7 trillion oil economy, and that they had some devices and physical equipment that they wanted to also transfer so that we could get this disclosed and get it secured and out to the public. So there was a cell, if you want to look at it that way, that was headed up that had some involvement from Mr. Colby that wanted to do this. So the meeting was set up between a member of my board and Bill Colby, and the week that that meeting was to be actuated, he was found floating down the Potomac River. Now, what's interesting about the death of Bill Colby was that even his wife got on CNN and said, oh, this is very unlike Bill Colby, because he was a very safe canoer. He left the house open. He left the computer on, the coffee maker on, and all this. And this was actually publicly and very briefly stated. But then, of course, it was written off as an accidental drowning while he was out canoeing on the Potomac River. Now, in reality, it's very much like what's being portrayed, where art now is imitating life, in The Manchurian Candidate, where there is a senator who is going to blow the whistle on this transnational group that was running all this, and he is murdered by this Manchurian Candidate in the Chesapeake Bay when he's out kayaking, and is made to look like a drowning accident, and is reported out through the media shills. I mean, of course, most of the big media are shills for these kind of guys, or just extremely naive, as an accidental drowning. So what's interesting is that this is precisely what happened to Bill Colby, and I've said this to a number of people who are actually in the media. And my wife and I were sitting there looking at this movie, The Manchurian Candidate, we were stunned. We looked at each other and went, oh, my God, because my wife, of course, knew in real time as this event happened. And, of course, it was tragic, and we were heartbroken. And, of course, not long after that, my right-hand assistant and best friend in all these efforts, Sherry Adamack, she died, and this colonel came to her wake that was held at her apartment in Denver, and he just came up to me and he said, you know, of course, Bill Colby was killed trying to get the truth out on this to help us, but and you guys have had your own losses, but we can't look back. We can't dwell on the negative. We can't look back. We have to move forward, and that's my message to people. That's always how we have to.
0: I know, but if you believe what you just told me, then
1: not a believe. I know it's true.
0: Okay.
1: I mean, I know it's.
0: If you know to be true what you just told me, then that means they will kill to prevent any really serious damage. They will kill to stop any really serious damage. Therefore,
1: if they can get away with it, remember those were the early days. We didn't have the systems we have in place today.
0: Doctor, if they can get away with killing a former CIA director, they can sure get away with killing an emergency room doctor.
1: Well, perhaps, but except he was doing this in a very clandestine way. I am not doing what I'm doing in a clandestine way.
0: True enough.
1: And the other thing to remember is that we're much more sophisticated now than we were back in the mid-90s when this happened. And we have enormous support within some of the groups that are running these covert projects who want to see this happen. And I don't lose any sleep. I don't lose 1 minute of sleep over this. And none of the military witnesses working with me should. Now, it's not to say it's risk-free. You know, one of the things I say to people is that, my God, you know, when I leave here to go back to my hotel here at Mount Shasta, I could be hit by a Mack truck out of control coming down the mountain. and be killed. There are risks with everything we do, but you also have to look at the benefits. You know, if we're being visited by intelligent life out there, and if there are covert programs that are sitting on technologies that could give us an entirely sustainable, long-term civilization without the need for damaging the environment, without the need for 80% of the world's population living in abject poverty, is it not worth some risk? Well, it is.
0: Yeah.
1: Now, I mean, you know, I know I hate to sound clinical about this, like a doctor talking about the risk-benefit ratios, but in reality, that's what it really
0: works.
1: Comes down to, isn't it?
0: Yeah. Yeah,
1: and if we're not
0: works.
1: Willing to step up the plate on something on this important, then we're really not worth breathing the free air of Earth.
0: I'm with you. I'm certainly with you.
1: Yeah, well, I mean, this is why you're such so great for doing this kind of show and letting someone like me talk to millions of people about what's really going on.
0: Well, I think I'm looking at the whole world situation. I look carefully, as you know, at the environment. I wrote with Whitley Strieber, The Coming Global Superstorm, made it into a big movie, environmental impact type stuff. I see what's going on in the world, and it seems to me that if our situation, which is becoming rather dire in my opinion,
1: you bet,
0: is going to proceed exponentially quicker and quicker down the path we're going, and something doesn't intervene, we've got trouble really immediately ahead. Big trouble.
1: You bet, we do. And there's a wonderful Chinese saying that I often like to quote that says that, you know, unless we change directions, we're likely to end up where we're going. Everyone laughs, and I said, well, you need to look at where we're going. You have to take the pulse of things. And yet what I say to people is that the Earth is going to be here, and humanity is going to be here. The question is, are we willing to manifest the courage and exercise our free will? I mean, speaking sort of metaphysically, if you will, this is the sphere of free will, and we can use it for good or for ill, and it's time for the good people to step up to the plate. I want to tell you a story, and I mean, maybe I'm talking out of turn, and it's late, and I'm jet-lagged and everything, but I was with Claiborne Pell, and everyone knows Senator Pell by the Pell Grants that they went to college on, and if you were poor like I was and didn't have the money to go to college, and I had the opportunity to meet this great man once out here in California when I was doing a briefing for a board of directors of a think tank out here, and Claiborne Pell came out just for this meeting. And I was briefing all this whole group on the whole extraterrestrial and covert program area. And it was out here in the Bay Area where I am now in Northern California.
0: Mm-hmm.
1: Well, interestingly, we were out on we were right next to George Lucas's ranch, which he did in Star Wars.
0: Oh, yes.
1: And I was at this fabulous estate out there, and I'm sitting with this senator who'd been on every committee. And he said, you know, well, Dr. Greer, will you brief my staff on what you found? Because I have made inquiries for years, and I have never gotten an official briefing on this subject, even though I've been on every relevant committee. And I've been in the Congress since, I think he said, 1953, when Jack Kennedy first came in. And I said, yes, sir. And you know, it's a crying shame, because here you are, the chairman at the time of the Senate foreign relations issue. And we're out under the stars here. And I point up to the stars, and I said, you know, you have been deprived of dealing with the ultimate foreign relations issue. And he looked through his horn-rimmed glasses. You know, he wore these dark horn-rimmed glasses and blinked and said, well, Dr. Greer, I'm afraid you might be right. I said, well, I am. I mean, here you are, a man who sort of epitomizes noblesse oblige and as sort of this wonderful figure who was chairman of Senate Foreign Relations who could never find out what was going on the ultimate foreign relations issue. And this is the sort of thing that should change, because we can do better than this.
0: You really think he was leveling with you?
1: Oh, I know he was. I know he was.
0: Oh, absolutely. You know, part of it's, you said big media a little while ago. Well, you know, tonight we've got ABC here, and if I swear to God, if I had another microphone, I'd open the damn thing up, and I'd put my friend from ABC on here, and we'd both grill him.
1: Well,
0: we'd turn the table.
1: Well, look, you know, here's my attitude about that. I am always cautiously optimistic. You cannot judge the future by the past. Anyone who tries to, you can be informed of trends from the past. You can learn from history. But the future is always a new creation. Every moment is a new creation.
0: Okay, well.
1: And so when I look at this, I go, okay, maybe the news media
0: maybe
1: has the ability to tell the story right. Because what I'm willing to give ABC News or any other news entity, are the names, addresses, and phone numbers of dozens and dozens and dozens of top-secret insiders so they can tell this story right. Now, they may want to do a fluff piece, and they may do a hatchet.
0: No, I don't think so.
1: But if they do a real story, they can have the they can win more Emmys.
0: And I could
1: and
0: be
1: they
0: wrong.
1: They can tell this story to the world the way it should be told, because we have enough people lined up ready to tell the truth. And these are not people who are going to be filmed. If you go to our website, disclosureproject.org, you will see people, name, rank, serial number. These are not anonymous sources, you know, like the New York Times quotes. These are actual on-the-record people who carried our nuclear weapons.
0: Oh, yes.
1: And these are highly credible people who had top-secret clearances.
0: Well,
1: so
0: it's my understanding.
1: Why can't those people be...
0: I know. It's my understanding.

0: title that I formed in the 90s when I was getting information to the Clinton science advisor and these people. And we need to give the very best that we can. It's true that I can't put out on a table an actual extraterrestrial life form. However, we have literally thousands of pages of government documents. We have hundreds of government insiders. These are not people who just stumbled out of a bar someplace and said they saw something. These were people who were ferrying around our nuclear arsenal and people who were at the National Military Command Authority and all these sort of places. So every agency is represented in the people we have identified, and which anyone who wants to read it can see it at disclosureproject.org. There's a book with 69 of these witnesses called Disclosure, with transcripts of 69 of these witnesses in it. It's there. And what's interesting is that since 2001, in the last 3 years, we have doubled the number of people who are interested in coming forward.
1: Doctor, if you look at the current state of affairs in this country with Homeland Security, terrorism,
0: right,
1: all the rest of it, we know, you and I both know, these things are in our skies. They've been tracked by every authority you can name. Now, we're watching our skies very carefully. The investigation of UFOs ostensibly ended with Blue Book, right? And there hasn't been really anything official since, no ongoing program, which means either they know or they don't care, or they know and they can't talk about it because they can't control it. Which of those?
0: It's none of those. They know, and they're trying to control it, because once they figured out the modus operandi of these objects, they knew that they couldn't talk about it. Look, anyone with their grain of salt in the scientific world who has disclosed to them the fact that these things are operating are going to say, well, how much have you learned about how they're operating? Uh-huh. And when that question is asked, we have people who will answer it. And when they answer it, it's the end of the oil economy. It's the end of the centralized economy we have today that has impoverished the world. And we're talking about what I call a kleptocracy that has kept the world burning for decades past the time it should have. Let me tell you, I'm going to tell you something here that I maybe shouldn't mention, but I'm going to.
1: Good.
0: A very good friend of the Bush family, a very close friend of the Bush family, and I'm working with at least one or two friends or advisors to every living president right now. Now, this man told me in February of 2003, listen very carefully, in February of 2003, that we would find no weapons of mass destruction, that we had to go in there and free up the second largest proven oil reserve in the world, because with China industrializing at 10 to 15% a year, and with India industrializing at close to that, that there was simply not enough fossil fuel to go around, and we were headed toward a catastrophic shortage within the next 2 to 10 years if we didn't maximize the output of these oil-producing areas, and that this is totally what we were going into Iraq for. Now, I almost laughed out loud, because here's a guy who's a close associate of the Bush family telling me this personally, and it has turned out to be the case. There are no weapons of mass destruction. There was no Al-Qaeda presence in Iraq. This was totally about, and I don't care what anyone wants to spin it, we had got to. And from their point of view, if you want to keep these other technologies secret, and you're looking at a world industrializing as rapidly as China and other countries are, you have got to find other sources of fossil fuels. And that's what this was about. And yet it's so tragic, because we are sitting in another parallel program in these black boxes, the means to take us completely off the fossil fuel economy. And this is one of the greatest crimes against humanity in the history of the human race.
1: Well, I'm in agreement with you on the oil thing. I don't know about weapons of mass destruction. It's oil. It's got to be oil. But even, Doctor, if we control that oil, all that does is change the date. It doesn't cure the problem. It changes the date when the crisis occurs. That's all it does.
0: Of course. I mean, everyone knows this is temporizing, you know. But remember, you know, one of the guys that I worked with back in the 90s who had been on Ronald Reagan's National Security Council staff told me, you know, long-term planning at the National Security Council was 6 months. I mean, it's pathetic, you know.
1: Yeah.
0: I mean, you know, we're not talking about – we're talking dealing with apparatchiks here who are trying to function from quarter to quarter or short-term, from term to term. We have a serious problem on this planet. And the solutions are there. The question is, are we going to allow the solutions to come?

0: out. And we need to make this decision. Yes, we are. We need to say yes to a good future and make this course correction. I'm convinced that humanity is ready for this. I think there are very few people who would not benefit from this. There's a very tiny, what I call kleptocracy, that have been ripping off the world through these centralized energy and economic systems that need to understand that that is a way of the past, that we need to move on to a new way of functioning. And it's a difficult transition. I don't make light of it. We're talking about the biggest change since the Industrial Revolution.
1: Yes, we are. How convinced are you that extraterrestrials somewhere are indeed involved in the mix of this? Are you 100% sure, 90% sure?
0: Well, I'm 100% sure that there are extraterrestrial civilizations observing our planet. I don't think at all that they're involved in any sort of keeping of this secret. Or many people who would like to think so. I think they're, frankly, the extraterrestrial civilizations out there are waiting for us to get out of this sort of dysfunctional phase of adolescence collectively we are in as a race, as humanity, and move into a state of maturity. And that's the sort of transition humanity is in right now. We're not in infancy. We're in adolescence, and it's a very reckless and dangerous time. We're in the early stages of adulthood and late adolescence. We need to make this transition to a functional civilization on this planet. And there are extraterrestrial civilizations that are quite aware of that and are waiting for that moment to arrive.
1: Do you believe that the energy source that our government knows about, possesses, came through or as a result of contact with extraterrestrial beings and or back-engineered craft or whatever? Is that how it happened?
0: I think it's not that simple. I think that if you look all the way back to the 20s with the work of T. Towns and Brown, if you look at some of the work that was reported that the genius Tesla, Nikola Tesla, had done,
1: oh, yes,
0: that there were some amazing breakthroughs. Even if you go back to the time of Faraday, actually, and read some of the early work that was done there, that where there was this ability to perturb what we now call the quantum vacuum or the zero-point energy field and get this enormous amount of energy from the space around an electromagnetic device. I think that this work was actually being developed by humans. I think it was then greatly potentiated, frankly, by our discovery and retrieval of extraterrestrial vehicles back in the 30s and 40s.
1: Hold it right there, and that's kind of where we'll pick up, because I thought that that's what you believe. And if it is, then we have a very great deal to talk about indeed. In other words, what would happen with that kind of disclosure? And, oh, ladies and gentlemen, a great deal would happen. I'm Art Bell.

smell or touch the something inside that we need so much. The sight of a touch or the scent of a sound or the strength of an oak roots deep in the ground. The wonder of flowers to be covered and then to burst up through tarmac to the sun again. Or to fly to the sun without burning a wing. To lie in a meadow and hear the

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1: Actually, how can you not be listening tonight? My guest is Dr. Stephen Greer. He's head of the Parade for Disclosure. And I certainly, you know, I agree with him regarding these objects in our skies. I really do. There's not much that I believe in this world, with short of proof, but, you know, I've seen one, maybe two of these things, one for sure, close encounter. And having seen that, having seen a ship defy gravity, then I know that, I just know that there exists anti-gravity. And if there exists anti-gravity and drive, and propulsion systems to get from here to there, which is no minor statement, then there exists the energy to run our world at a time when we're running out. Well, this is no trivial matter, as Dr. Greer has been explaining to you. However, the revelation of this, if it is so, and I believe A to be so, so you're forced then to consider B, in this case, B for Brookings. And that's exactly what we're going to do.

0: by the way, once again, as you know, ABC is here filming tonight. And earlier tonight, while they were setting up, you know, I turned the camera on them. I figure y'all want to see what it's like. Now, I have a relatively small broadcasting studio, and they have a relatively great deal of equipment. So I snapped a photograph. Actually, I've got several. I'll share some more with you. But one's up on my webcam right now on the website, coasttocoastam.com. And you can see their high-D camera, high-definition camera. One of the first things of this sort that I understand that ABC has ever shot in high definition. So that's pretty cool. And I was kind of happy to see all their stuff. Anyway, there's a picture of their camera there. Pretty cool. Anyway, in a moment, back to Dr. Greer and the question, which really cannot be ignored. I know it can kind of be tossed off about Brookings, but not all that easily. So let's talk to Dr. Greer about that. Doctor, I mean, there is the Brookings report, and its implications are basically that if we were to discover there are others, and if in some way it were to example, for example, would affect our religious views or right. would warp what we conventionally believe about science, this would have, without question, an effect on so many institutions and people in careers that, I don't know, is it a shock we could really absorb, do you think?
1: Yes, I think this, you know, remember, this is 2004, yes. not 1954.
0: True.
1: 50 years later, 40 years later, 30 years later, there are very few people who don't believe that there's the potential for life in the universe. I think the numbers are up 60-70%. In some polls, the majority of Americans believe UFOs are real and the government's lying.
0: I know.
1: More than the number of people who voted for any recent past U.S. president. So the point I make is this. There's this sort of patriarchal condescension that the masses can't take it, when in reality, that's only cover for them keeping it secret for completely old-fashioned reasons.
0: Well, look, though, I talk to people like, you know, the head of CSETI, who says two things. One, look, Art, if we get a signal from, you know, 90 or 100 light years away, I think that information would be absorbed quite readily by the American people. There'd be lots of debate and shock and surprise and happiness and sadness and all of that. But we'd absorb it because they're 90 or 100 million light years away. That's one scenario. Another scenario is they decide to land.
1: Right.
0: Now you've got a whole different story on your hands.
1: It depends on how you, quote, spin it. If you spin it as in a threat matrix, in other words, if you say, look, they're here and it's a threat to us.
0: Yes.
1: Yes, this would disturb people. And I think that is stupid to do that. On the other hand, if you say, look, they're here, there's no evidence of a threat, and we need to figure out how to interface with them in a way that redounds to the benefit of humanity. This is something that is possible. We can do this. CSETI is doing it. Let me tell you what happened tonight on Mount Shasta.
0: Unless it really is a threat, there are those in our community, ufology, who believe that they're not warm, fuzzy guys, that they may be a threat, and that should be addressed. I mean, most of these abduction stories and the rest of it don't sound too damn friendly. So that's at least got to be a 50% possibility, doesn't it?
1: Well, no, it isn't a 50%. It's an infinitesimally small possibility.
0: Why?
1: Because the fact that you and I are still breathing the free air of Earth is abundant testimony to the fact that these civilizations are not hostile. Because given the fact that we have been targeting and attempting to strike these objects militarily for decades, if they were seriously hostile, they would have cleaned our clock years ago.
0: But most
1: the fact of the matter is that they are not. And I'll say something else about this. A lot of the frightening stuff that's put out there on this subject is counterintelligence information. I have multiple firsthand insiders who have been on special operations where they have, quote, abducted humans to make it look like an alien encounter, and it's completely false. So there's an enormous amount of disinformation out there. The psychological warfare dimension of this subject is enormous and sophisticated.
0: But most ants buzzing around their little anthill working away, they're just happy as can be until the shoe falls.
1: Well, perhaps, but this is a sort of a paranoid view of the cosmology. My point is this. One of the wonderful things, on disclosureproject.org, there's an interview in the book Disclosure with Monsignor Balducci, who's a senior theologian at the Vatican. And this is no sort of a New Age left liberal. I mean, he's a conservative Vatican insider.
0: Right.
1: And I got this wonderful interview with him. And I'll say something here that I've never said publicly. I'm saying a few things here I've never said publicly.
0: Good.
1: All right. When I was at his apartment overlooking St. Peter's and the Vatican, he gave me this interview. And one of the things he said is that, obviously, there are extraterrestrial civilizations visiting us. It's clear that they're not hostile. It's clear that we should not have a military approach to this problem. And that what CSETI is doing, where we go out and try to make peaceful contact with them,
0: yes,
1: is exactly what we should be. Now, off camera, he pulled me aside, and we were out on his balcony, and Paula Harris was there. And he said, you know, I couldn't be saying this unless Papa, meaning the Pope, wanted me to say this. I don't believe any mainstream theologian is going to have a problem with the fact that we're not alone in the universe. One of the really almost funny things that Monsignor Balducci said was that if we are not alone, if humanity is the only intelligent life in the universe, then God made a big mistake. and he puts it in this perspective that certainly the universe is filled with intelligent life. And one of the problems with the SETI project, not CSETI, my group, but the SETI project, listening to signals, is that they think that the civilizations advanced enough to get here would be using 20th century or 21st century Earth technology.
0: Yes.
1: Well, this is a very anthropocentric and foolish perspective, which anyone can deconstruct very quickly.
0: There are many secrets hidden under the Vatican. Did you broach that subject with him?
1: Yes, and I met with one of the Knights of Malta, which does exist, and we discussed this because he was concerned about what I was doing with the Clinton administration at the time. And we, in this discussion, you know, we went through this whole issue of some of the things that are in the so-called secret Vatican library on this matter, which is quite extensive, by the way.
0: Mm-hmm.
1: And that, of course, this is something that should come out. But they don't see it particularly as their role to do it. They would have part of the role. And this is true of a lot of the religious groups who know about this issue.
0: How could they not bury it and keep it buried? Or is that, in fact, I guess they are?
1: Because they're preparing to be able to discuss this in a way that affirms the universality of God. Now, look, I mean, we can get into a metaphysical discussion, but, you know, I'm on the same page, I think, with Billy Graham and I certainly with Monsignor Balducci on this, because if there is a supreme being, it is a divine, infinite being for all people, for all worlds, for all intelligent life. It is the creator of all that there is. So the fact that there would be other intelligent life form out there in no way negates any of the rational, sane teachings of any religion. Now, there may be some misinterpretations that it would negate, and there may be some upheavals in that area, but the central knowledge of the existence of a supreme being in no way is diminished.
0: Perhaps.
1: The realization that we're not alone in the universe. Yeah. On the contrary, it redounds to the glory of God to recognize that the universe is filled with intelligent beings capable of knowing that being.
0: Yes. Did Jesus walk on the other intelligent worlds?
1: It's a good question. My opinion of that is
0: probably
1: yes.
0: How much do you think
1: yes.
0: the church knows? How much do you think the church really knows? Do they have?
1: I think very few people. And remember, the Vatican is very much like the U.S. government. 99.9% of the people there don't know anything. You know, I often joke about this. When I dealt with people at the CIA, most of those people couldn't find their ass in a well-lighted room with the lights on. So, excuse my friend.
0: I didn't say that.
1: Okay, I did. And it's true. And particularly when it comes to this stuff. But the Vatican is a highly compartmented operation as well.
0: Yes.
1: Now, are there compartmented operations within, for example, Opus Dei that is sitting on this? Yes. Does that mean the Pope has full knowledge or access? No. I mean, this is the myth that the media has propelled out to the public, even about the U.S. president. If you're the U.S. president, it doesn't mean that you know all things as some omniscient ruler. You only know what people are willing to tell you. And if you're dealing with an unacknowledged special access project, which is the proper term for these super secret black projects, they're not going to tell the president if they don't want to. They're not going to tell
0: really
1: the Secretary of Defense.
0: Okay,
1: if they
0: so
1: don't
0: that sounds
1: to.
0: Just like the Vatican is structured exactly the way our government is.
1: Correct.
0: In that not even the president, or some presidents might know and other presidents might not.
1: Right, correct. It depends on whether you're willing to go along with the game. You know, when I was meeting with Lord Hill Norton, God rest his soul, he's recently passed away, and I was at his cottage in Hampshire, And here's a five-star admiral and a sea lord. And he, of course, had been head of the Ministry of Defense. And I had dealt with people in the Ministry of Defense since the early 90s on this issue.
0: Mm-hmm.
1: And what was fascinating was that he was sitting there with his little notepad, very fastidiously, taking notes, interviewing me. And but at some point he said to me, well, Dr. Greer, why didn't they tell me anything about this matter when I was head of the Ministry of Defense? And I answered him with a question and listened very carefully. I said, look, what would you have done if you had found out that there was a transnational group that was highly centered in the corporate and financial domain that had committed assassinations, had withheld from U.S. presidents and your prime ministers and you the information that not only that we weren't alone in the world, mm-hmm. in the universe, but that there were technologies that could have completely replaced by the 1950s and 60s all polluting sources of energy and propulsion on this planet. He looked at me and he says, I wouldn't have stood for it for a bloody minute. I'm hearing. He was in a rage. And I said, yes, and that's exactly why they never told you. Because you're a stand-up guy, and you would not have stood by where the largest racketeering influence corrupt organization on the planet ran us over Niagara Falls, not even in a barrel, to keep this stuff secret so that they could maintain their death grip on the oil-based energy economy. And I said, that is why they never told you. That's why they haven't told select people, because they knew that if they did tell you, they would have to do with you what they did to John F. Kennedy.
0: Let's suppose for a second that the very worst occurs, and we don't find out about it until the virtual last drop of usable oil is extracted from the ground. We should be able to perhaps look ahead and know when that date roughly might be. In other words, we'll see the pressure increasing toward what date, do you suppose, Doctor? Any guesses?
1: Well, you know, it's not the last drop, because before we burn up the last drop, we're going to have already melted both polar ice caps.
0: Right, with you.
1: Look, part of this is an irrational discussion, and here's why. You have people in this policy group, and there are 200 or 300 people in it. Some people call it the MJ-12 group. It's not called that anymore. I know a number of these people in it.
0: You think it really was once called that?
1: Yes.
0: Okay.
1: And what's interesting is that there is a hardcore center of it that are eschatologists. Okay, and these are people who fantasize about how the world is going to end.
0: Mm-hmm.
1: And so if that is your belief system, and you think, oh, well, you know, the world's going to come to an end and, you know, there's going to be this big event, you don't worry if you're melting both polar ice caps. Now, of course, this becomes a self-fulfilling prophecy based on the misinterpretation of many things, including most of the scriptures. But my point is that if that is what is causing people to create policy, and I remind people that, you know, this is a historical fact, that James Watt, who was the Interior Secretary during the Reagan years, was an eschatologist, and he stated to the public that we didn't need the word. Well, he said it when the mic was open. He didn't mean it to be recorded. But he said, you know, we don't need to worry about the environment and all this, because the world's going to come to an end, and there's going to be the return of Christ. And since the world's going to be destroyed anyway, we might as well just go ahead and let it be destroyed. So there's this bizarre, not spirituality, but a weird religiosity that informs this stuff.
0: It is weird, but let me tell you a little story.
1: It's very weird.
0: Yeah, I want to tell you a little story. I had a lady call me we were talking about the end of the world, and she called and said, hey, Art, you know, since you were talking about how the world might end, I called, and she named, I forget, it was Visa, MasterCard, you know, one of the big card companies.
1: Right.
0: And she said, do you all have a policy with regard to, say, if an asteroid was headed to Earth that would destroy the Earth, destroy all human life?
1: Right.
0: And they actually took her seriously enough to put her on hold. She went through several chains of, you know, people, the hierarchy, and damned if they didn't answer her question. They said, actually, yes, we do have a policy, and it's we would allow everybody to run their cards right up to the limit. No, no problem. That would be our policy, and the reason is obvious. If the asteroid hits and we all die, so what?
1: Exactly.
0: But what if the asteroid misses? That's a pretty honest answer.
1: Yeah, yeah. Well, there's all kinds of bizarre things you can get into here, but here's the central point is, if I see it, is this. The worldview that people have informs their policies. and it directs their policy.
0: Of course.
1: And this is true, the paradigm you live through. But I think that, most people know that the Earth is going to be in her orbit. Humanity will be here. And we don't need to wait till we burn the last drop of oil. Now, here's the problem. I was having a discussion a number of years ago. We set up a briefing for the Senate Environment and Energy Committee. And Dr. And Colonel Tom Bearden was there, amongst other people who are luminaries in the area of new energy. And I consider him one of the true greats in this area. He's a genuine genius. And we were discussing this, and he said, you know, and he is actually one of the people who is in the DisclosureProject.org website and book. And he says, you know, we need to have these energy systems out by 2004 or thereabouts. And remember, this was a briefing in the fall of 2000 for the Senate Energy Committee and Environment Committee. And my science advisor, Dr. Loader at the University of New Hampshire, had facilitated this briefing. And he said, but, you know, if we don't do that, the lead time between announcing these technologies and getting them into every car and every home is such that it's, you know, it's a 10 or 20 year lag period. You're not going to wave a magic wand like Peter Pan and suddenly everyone's going to have these new energy systems.
0: That's
1: so
0: right.
1: That we needed to bring these out now, because if you extrapolate it out 10 or 20 years, that's about how much time we had using the fossil fuel system. So, you know, it's obvious to people who want to see the human race continue to evolve and grow here, that this is a change that is long overdue, and we're really at the point where it has to happen now.
0: Well, that's right. That was my question, a rough crunch date.
1: Well, of course, I think that we are at a point where between now and 2020, we're going to have to make this transition fully. I don't mean in a small way. We're talking about the mother of all Marshall plans, energetically and environmentally, to get this entire planet off the use of fossil fuels. It can be done. I mean, human will can make this happen.
0: If our government came to you and said, Dr. Greer, all right, you know what, we're going to do it, and we're going to do it through you, would you be interested?
1: Sure. If they were honestly wanting to do that.
0: Yeah, really?
1: Sure. I mean, I don't care who it's through. It needs to happen. Now, you know, a lot of people say, why am I still doing this? You know, I gave up my medical career. Here I am, an emergency doctor.
0: And you gave it all up.
1: I gave it all up.
0: Hold on. We'll pick up right. That's a good place to pick up. Dr. Stephen Greer, who indeed was an emergency room physician, quite a career to chuck away to pursue ufology, if that's what this really is. And I guess it is. It's ufology. But it's all becoming about energy. Their energy, our energy, the energy. Probably the energy would be more correct. From the high desert, midst of the night, I'm Art Bell.

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2: Stop prying into government matters that require consequences we will revoke.
3: Well, there you are. But I guess you just keep going, huh? I'm Art Bell, and my guest is Dr. Stephen Greer. We'll get right back to him. Hey, and once again, Dr. Stephen Greer, it seems like in the beginning, Dr. Greer, it was more about UFOs, more about what's in our skies. But now it seems like it's more about energy, clear-cut energy. That's, in other words, the whole thing is pointing more toward energy than it is whether or not they exist. Is that right?
4: Well, actually, no, because if you go all the way back to 1991, I was talking to people like Bruce De Palma and Dr. Brian O'Leary and others about the energy issue. To be honest with you, I was expecting other people to deal with the energy issue while we disclosed the existence of life in outer space that was here and the need to make a change from a militaristic approach to that phenomenon to a diplomatic and peaceful approach to it. But what I found was that people were not attending to that problem adequately, and that it was all part of the same crisis. It's a crisis in vision. It's a crisis in the way our society is being controlled and managed. And so, basically, if you understand that the secrecy around these advanced energy and propulsion systems, even the ones that are man-made, and the secrecy around the UFO issue are identical, and they're managed by essentially the same group, then you understand that you have an integrated problem that needs to be resolved. And that's really our approach to it now. It's a very comprehensive approach. We had that knowledge back in 90 and 91 and 92, but I was expecting other people to resolve the energy part of it. What I found is that they really can't and won't, because the secrecy issues and the complex nature of the secrecy attendant to one is identical to the other. So the UFO secrecy and the energy secrecy are really identical.
3: Yeah. All right. Really I know you're doing something at Mount Shasta now. You've got some sort of training. Are they classes going on, or what are you doing there?
4: What are we doing on Mount Shasta? Well, we have 33 people here, and we go up to this beautiful site on the side of Mount Shasta. And let me tell you what happened tonight. I wish so much we had been on the air and I'd had a sat phone to talk to you when this was happening. We were in this clearing up at about 5,000 feet, and we were sitting there doing our observation of the night sky, and it's a beautiful, crystal clear night here in Mount Shasta. And suddenly, at about 13,000 feet on the side of this huge volcano, which is what Mount Shasta is, this beautiful light illuminated. And then there were three of them. And we took our lasers out. We have these very high-powered lasers, and we started signaling to it, and they started flashing back. This went on for 50 minutes, and the only reason it ended is that I had to come here for this interview. But it was one of these things. And then suddenly we have all these electromagnetic detection devices with us. One of them is a battery-operated, state-of-the-art radar detector that has a laser band on it. And suddenly, as all this was going on, and we're seeing these objects on the side of at this absolutely vertical cliff where it's a glacier up there signaling to us, the electromagnetic detectors we had there started beeping and going off. And we're way out in the wilderness. There's no source for electromagnetic pollution or radiation to do this. So this was going on up to literally within minutes of me leaving to come here for this interview.
3: Wow.
4: So we take groups out to areas, and of course, this is a very important thing. I've talked to the people at ABC News about this, is that we're bypassing this whole debate in a sense of, you know, are they out there? We've concluded they are, and
1: right.
4: we know they are.
1: All
4: and
1: right.
4: so what we're saying, okay, here's an existential question. If we're not alone in the universe, and if they're here visiting Earth, what should we be doing to reach out to them? Instead of being passive, we've decided we should do something called the CE5 Initiative, which is the Close Encounters of the Fifth Kind Initiative, where we basically go out and say, okay, if you're out there, we're willing to vector you in using these radio signals and all this other stuff we're using, and see if you can interact with us. Well, tonight, here were these objects way up on this on Mount Shasta, and then, of course, this strange electromagnetic pulse came down around the group that started setting off all our electromagnetic detectors. What I say to people is that there is the ability of humans, even if we're not senior diplomats at the State Department of the United Nations, to go out to areas and say, look, we're here and we're a conscious sentient being. You're out there and you're conscious sentient beings. Let's see how far we can take that experience.
1: All right.
4: And that's part of what the whole C-SETI experience is about. We've been doing this since 1990.
3: But doctor, here you are at Mount Shasta, probably, you know, at some level active. Certainly lots of minerals contained in one place. I mean, it is a volcano, after all. And UFOs have been associated with volcanoes for years in reports we've had. So that's not unusual. I don't know what kind of connection you imagine they have. But, I mean, how do you know, for example, that you're not dealing with something metaphysical? That you're not dealing, you may well be dealing with something metaphysical. I mean, a presence obviously was there and was trying or was at some form of communication with you.
4: Of course, it was specifically doing that. But you see, use the word metaphysical. And I would say, well, let's look at what Walt Whitman said, leaves of grass. Isn't everything metaphysical? What does the word metaphysical mean? Let's look at this very carefully. I mean, in reality, if you're dealing with civilizations capable of interstellar travel,
3: yes,
4: you're also dealing with civilizations who've discovered the nexus between light, matter, space, time, awakeness or consciousness, thought. And this is a very important thing to realize. It's a very advanced area of science to look at where the interplay is, or the interface is, between what people would call metaphysics. And I would postulate that metaphysics, or a miracle, is simply something that can be understood scientifically that isn't yet understood scientifically, and so they call it metaphysical or a miracle.
3: Mm.
4: Look, if you went back a few thousand years or a few hundred years and gave someone a cell phone,
3: let me try.
4: They would say that it was something interdimensional.
3: Yes,
4: they would say it's metaphysical.
3: Of course they would, but let me be more clear, if I can. When I say metaphysical, I mean, how do you know you're not dealing with a spirit, for example?
4: Well, spirits don't have astral physical lights that lift up off the mountain and fly around and signal back and forth.
3: They might. I mean, look, I deal in other things on this program, ghosts, what are called shadow people, things that we truly can't explain, but millions of people are seeing. And there may be a wall between this life, and there may be another life, and there may be artifacts of that life, or maybe there's shadows and artifacts of this life. But
4: I don't think the compartments are as clear as you're presenting. I think there's actually a perfect continuum between all of that phenomena and us and life in outer space. And this is the whole point. There is a crisis, a paradigm crisis. There is a worldview crisis where science and, if you want to call it, spirituality is sort of trying to figure out how it brings itself together. It can be brought together. But the point is that to put them into separate compartments is to miss the point entirely. That there is a continuation or a continuum that crosses from things that are faster than the speed of light. You know, I wrote an article years ago called The Crossing Point. If you see a car driving around that has XINGPT on it, I'm in it. I mean, Crossing Point. And what it refers to is everything that is resonating faster than the speed of light. But when you go through the light barrier, and it's a quantum, it's not a gradual thing, it's a quantum event, you're dealing with everything that some people would call metaphysical, but you're dealing with sciences, and there are very specific sciences. Some of them are in the area of scalar electromagnetic systems, but you're dealing with very specific sciences that are clearly involving phenomena that some people would call metaphysical, but it's not metaphysical, it's physical. It's just very advanced and very high frequency and very high energy physics.
3: Fascinating. So it all eventually can be explained scientifically.
4: Absolutely.
3: Do you think that a lot of what we believe as religion could also be explained scientifically?
4: A lot of it, absolutely. And a lot of it is something that can be experienced. And remember, experience is the mother of all science. Empirical observation experience is the wellspring of all science. And so there's no reason to diminish experience. The point is that if we don't have the instrumentation to detect certain things, it doesn't mean it's not there. It just means we haven't developed instrumentation yet. For example, did X-rays exist before we had the ability to detect X-rays? Yes, of course they existed. So we're dealing now with civilizations that are able to morph, if you will, or to transition into faster than speed of light forms. And you then step into an area that some people would call metaphysical, but mm-hmm. it's actually very scientific. So it's not as if there's a clear barrier between science and this kind of information.
3: There's
4: not. The problem is that we're viewing this through the prism of 21st century, early 21st century science, which is really in its infancy. And so what I point out to people is that there are sciences that will evolve over time where we can specifically measure and note things that are now considered to be impossible metaphysical things.
3: Mm-hmm.
4: So I think we have to take it scientifically, and I'm a scientist. I'm a medical doctor, and it's not like I'm a psychiatrist. I mean, you know, I would take care of people being shot and stabbed and heart attacks. The point is that we have to view this with some humility and understand that at this point in the evolution of the human race, we're maybe half a step out of the jungle in terms of scientific knowledge. We're not that far advanced, even though we think we are. And there's a tremendous amount in the universe yet to be discovered where we can then scientifically reproduce it. But we can't ignore the early things that we discover. Just because we can't quantify everything doesn't mean it's there. And this is a huge mistake, in my opinion, that the SETI project is making. They're trying to use electromagnetic signals to detect civilizations, which if they are advanced beyond the barrier of the speed of light, will be beyond the electromagnetic spectrum as it is currently described.
3: Well, they're currently correcting some of their some of the way they do biz.
4: Yes, of course, they need to.
3: Yes. When you're on the side of Mount Shasta communicating with something, what do you think you're communicating with?
4: Well,
3: a further question: have you ever gone beyond, you know, light in response to light? Has it ever come down to even rudimentary forms of communication of ideas of any sort or concepts or anything?
4: Yes, it has. And I think that this gets into a whole question of how far do we want to take this at this time?
3: Right.
4: But the C-SETI experiment, if you want to call it an experiment, has been to go all over the world where there have been credible reports of these objects and see how far we can take it. Now, we're doing this on $3.85. We don't have NASA's multi-billion dollar budget, which is really flushing money down the toilet. But, ouch, I maybe shouldn't say that since my uncle was involved with NASA very heavily. But the point is that there are things that we are doing now which are oriented towards at least mapping out what are the possibilities of contact. Now, if we're not alone in the universe, and if they're here, even though it's an humble approach, I mean, we don't have the resources to do what NASA's doing, or even that SETI is doing, shouldn't we make some attempt in that direction? And, you know, I remind people, we've had some rather spectacular things happen. In the 90s, we had over the volcano Popo in Mexico, an enormous triangular craft that came and circled and signaled with us, and it was fully materialized. We have, here at Mount Shasta a couple of years ago, I think it was 1999, had a enormous triangular formation that was seen all over the United States, but it came right over the mountain, turned over us. We signaled to it. It signal back. Now,
3: Doctor, why,
4: people would say, well, why is that important?
3: Why volcanoes is what I'd say.
4: Well, that's a very good question. And by the way, this was way out in space. This particular object was enormous. I would say that there is a large body of evidence that these extraterrestrial vehicles have been around volcanic areas, and I don't believe it is a geophysical effect, like quartz and minerals and what have you, because that piezoelectric effect is very well described. These are very different from that. And I believe it may be because they're concerned about stability of the Earth, the stability of the Earth's crust. There may be other reasons we don't understand. But there is, I mean, it's true that when Mount Pinatubo was blowing in the Philippines, there were all kinds of craft seen. If you go to look at some of the videotape from Japan at Mount Unjin, this has been a phenomenon reported all over the world, and particularly around the Pacific Ring of Fire,
3: exactly,
4: as it's called.
3: Yes.
4: And I don't believe at all that it's a natural phenomenon. I think clearly these are things under intelligent control, and perhaps, just perhaps, I'm speculating here, they're concerned with the stability of the biosphere and the Earth, particularly as we are stressing it.
3: Well, if they're concerned, I'm concerned.
4: Well, you should be.
3: Yeah.
4: And I think that this is one of the issues, is that we are at a time in history where, again, we're 50 years into an era when the type of environmental damage we're doing should have been retired.
3: All right. Well, here's a really good question. Whether it would be a volcano, another natural disaster, or perhaps by our own hand, which is quite likely, and disaster was, we were right on the precipice of some terrible disaster. Is it your view there would be intervention?
4: Well, if you look at a document that we created in 1991, we very clearly stated that in the event of a absolute worst-case scenario, there would be an intervention to try to stabilize things. And I think that this is something which is rational. If we have been observed for a number of years and perhaps a number of centuries, if not millennia, by extraterrestrial civilizations, there may be some concern that they would need to do that. For example, thermonuclear war is something that could extinguish life as we know it on Earth.
3: Yes.
4: We have in the Disclosure Project, and you can see some of this at disclosureproject.org. If people get on that website, and they will see that there are people who were senior officials with the Atomic Energy Commission, who were with the Strategic Air Command, who said that when we were testing some of these weapon systems,
3: yes,
4: that it was clear that these vehicles would come in and intercept and at times even destroy some of these intercontinental ballistic missiles as they went into space, near-Earth space. And they were clearly trying to indicate, please do not destroy this beautiful planet, and if you do, we will try to stop it.
3: How well documented is that?
4: I
3: remember hearing reports, Doctor, of missiles that were deactivated at some of our silos. I remember reports of the Russians having missiles actually begin to activate. I remember those reports. They were real, weren't they?
4: Were real, and I think that what was being said, though, I think the message being conveyed by these extraterrestrial civilizations is that we needed to break, to back down off this brink of nuclear holocaust. I mean, if you look at our testimony that is involving the area of Strategic Air Command and nuclear facilities, we have no fewer than half a dozen separate witnesses who are present at nuclear or Strategic Air Command nuclear facilities,
3: yes,
4: or with the Atomic Energy Commission, who corroborate that this was going on. And we're not talking one guy who is unnamed. We're talking about at least half a dozen that we have on the record. And in our files, we have probably another dozen. And what this indicated to me is I went around, and I personally interviewed all these men, virtually all of them. And what I found, I would ask them, I said, what do you think was being conveyed to us?
3: But you're telling me, Doctor, that they knocked down ICBMs that had been test launched. They knocked them down.
4: Intercepted them, yes. And in fact, if you look at the testimony of Mr. Salas and of Lieutenant Colonel Arneson, they say that at one Strategic Air Command facility that there were 16 separate intercontinental ballistic missiles that were taken offline and rendered unlaunchable one morning. Now, interestingly, in the Soviet Union, the same thing happened.
3: Hold it right there. That's what I heard. Hold it right there.

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1: It is indeed. Dr. Stephen Greer is here from CSETI, and boy, what a night this has been. Lots of things we've never heard before. And trust me when I tell you, there's more directly ahead. Well, if this is real, it's too good to be true. The timing is too good to be true. Dr. Greer?
2: Yes.
1: I've got a man on the line who claims he was at one of those silos. Caller, are you there?
3: I am there.
1: You were at, what's your first name?
3: I'm John.
1: You're from, John. From?
3: From Centralia.
1: Centralia. And you claim you
3: Washington.
1: Were, you claim you were at what silo, when, and what happened?
3: It was in the hotel flight in the summer of 1966.
1: You apparently were on George's show, with George on the show?
3: Exactly, for about an hour a month or so ago.
1: Okay, and where were you and what happened?
3: Okay, we had, this was the year before it happened at Malmstrom Air Force Base, and I carried the top security clearances in the U.S. government, and I handled those nuclear weapons and those missiles.
1: Right.
3: And we began to have George, we began to have a series of outer zone security violations where something penetrated the outer security zone of the site, and then it was followed by inner zone security violations. And after that, then it wiped out the missile. The missile, the GNC, went down. They had GNC no-goes. And when I spoke about this, you know, a month or so ago, and, you know, it's been a long time since it happened, I'd forgotten about this, the third problem, the GNC no-goes. And then when I checked my notes, there
1: GNC meaning?
3: Yeah, the we lost control of the missile.
1: You're a little bit too close to your phone. Back off a little bit. GNC means what?
3: Guidance and control package.
1: Thank you. And so the guidance and control package went down.
3: Down. And that, it just wiped out the missile. The missile didn't know where it was, and it's a failure. It's called GNC no-go.
1: All right, all right. And all this happened, you had outer zone and then inner zone failure, so something was there.
3: Absolutely. And in our case, we had sightings. I didn't see these things. But we scrambled, the first thing you scramble are a couple of APs from the launch control facility, which controls 10 of those Minuteman missiles. And they sent these APs out, and the boys and men, you know, young men, reported seeing a saucer disc sitting over the silo with little lights or whatever around it.
1: Correct.
3: And they're, you know, these are in the status of an excited utterance. The reaction was immediate. They began to look around for other teams that were close. All these missiles sit out there alone. And so they scrambled another team of, this time actually analysts and people that could would be more qualified to judge what was going on out there, left unattended a nuclear missile out in the South Dakota prairie and got this other team across the hills as fast as they could in the night. And this second team, containing people that I actually knew personally, saw this object on the silo. And about at the same time, they were able to get a helicopter crew in, also carrying another team of analysts like myself, out of the barracks at 3 o'clock in the morning, 9 o'clock, I don't know what time it was, 11 o'clock or 12 o'clock at night. And they brought them in range of that. And, you know, what's so strange after all this time is that a year later when this happened in Malmstrom Air Force Base, is now documented on those sites, that whole command crew had no knowledge of what had happened at Ellsworth.
1: That's right.
3: This terrible compartmentalization, you know, that we worked under, the secrecy acts that we worked under, kept that word from spreading. So commanders in Malmstrom Air Force Base, when they had exactly the same sequence, and that they've documented that with letters from Boeing, the prime contractor.
1: Right.
3: They took those. Of course, we had to take those missiles out of the silo and find out what had happened to them. That was our job. And so the very first thing we did was pull those missiles and pull those cans, those guidance control packages, and got them back to Boeing so they could see what had happened. And, you know, they decided it was spurious current and that this kind of thing. But I was right there while it was happening. It was a nice summer night, early summer night, and I listened to it on the radio, the Air Force radios, and I saw the helicopters come back in with photographers on them and this kind of thing, talked to the wing commanders while it was going on.
1: Doctor, these are the kind of people you want to talk to, right?
2: Exactly, and I would encourage this gentleman and people like him to contact us at disclosureproject.org, and I will personally be in touch with him. I mean,
3: I will certainly do that.
2: Yeah, thank you. And the point is that what he is saying is something we have dozens of corroborating witnesses for. And there, as you mentioned, there were similar events going on in the former Soviet Union, and we have an enormous collection now of KGB documents and others regarding these sort of events. And because it was happening on both sides of the Cold War, it was quite clear that these extraterrestrial vehicles were trying to say, please do not engage these missile systems in a launch that will result in the termination of life on this planet. So that's not an act of hostility. That's an act of enlightened guidance. And I think that, unfortunately, what this gentleman just shared is very important. The compartmentalization of intelligence prevented one hand knowing what the other hand was doing, not only between Russia and the United States, but between and amongst Air Force personnel or agencies. I'll tell you a story that's very interesting. The Commander-in-Chief Atlantic Command, Admiral Harry Train, was present at a facility in Norfolk, which is the Atlantic Command facility, when an enormous extraterrestrial vehicle came in off the northeastern coast of North America, broad daylight. It was tracked eventually on at least five separate radar stations. It was photographed by gun camera footage by pilots. We have a witness who was in

0: over an hour. I said one of the dangers of this, because of the super secret nature of this subject, is that enormous mistakes have been made and can be made in the future that threaten our national security. And in this sense, you have an admiral who is one of the commanders, the commander-in-chief Atlantic Command, given the order to down an extraterrestrial vehicle because they don't know that they exist. They don't know why they're here. Initially, they thought it might be a Soviet missile coming in, and it wasn't. They got on the hotline and connected with the Soviet Union and found out that, in fact, it was not Soviet.
1: Mm-hmm.
0: And then we ended up scrambling jets all the way from the northeastern United States all the way to Florida. And if you read the testimony of this witness, Merle Shane McDowell, who had a top-secret clearance, this thing then took off, went over the Azores, it tilted at about 60 degrees, and then zip, went right out into space.
1: Wow.
0: Now, the interesting part of this is not only the fact that you had an admiral who was completely overwhelmed by the event because he had not been adequately briefed, but the reaction to it, which could have been catastrophic. What if we had engaged that object violently and militaristically and resulted in its destruction?
1: Mm-hmm.
0: This is the sort of thing that is very dangerous. And what this gentleman just shared, which is a very important bit of testimony, is that he was present at an event that happened well before the events that Colonel Arneson and other witnesses we have describe at Maelstrom. But they were not privy to that prior event, and therefore they also could have taken measures that could have been injurious to our national security, could have been injurious to themselves,
1: mm-hmm.
0: or to these visitors. So there is a tremendous risk with the level of secrecy going on here.
2: Yeah,
0: where
2: I can't
0: you have
2: remember
0: these sort of commanders left in the dark.
2: I can't remember whether it was STS-48 or one of the several of the missions actually captured footage which appeared to show objects in space being fired at by something rising out of the atmosphere and taking definite evasive measures. So there
0: yes.
2: might be evidence, perhaps even space-based, that we are firing at these things.
0: Well, there is evidence, and I have multiple independent corroborating witnesses who have worked in projects where they have developed systems to do this. Now, you know, I remember telling Mrs. Boutros-Ghali, personally, Leah Ghali, the wife of the Secretary General of the UN, that these sort of things were, these sort of events were occurring, and that this was a threat to world peace like we have never seen. That you have a rogue, unsupervised group of people taking actions like this that endanger our security, and within the vacuum of the secrecy, part of the problem, Art, is that in this vacuum of secrecy, there's not enough discourse, there's not enough sharing of information and perspective to prevent these things from getting out of control. And that's one of the really great risks of this kind of super-secret, unacknowledged
2: project. Something here just doesn't make sense. I mean, if we've made a deal with them, or
0: we haven't made a deal with them. That's all pop culture nonsense.
2: All righty. Then we're obviously in fear of them. We wouldn't be firing missiles and put up chase planes and fire at these things if we were at all comfortable with them. So militarily, we're certainly not.
0: Well,
2: and if a small cabal of people know about it somewhere, and we've got our military shooting at them, we've got a definite conflict of interest here.
0: Yeah, we have a problem not because there's a threat. We have a problem because the people dealing with this are people who are trained to look at everything they don't understand as a possible threat.
2: That's,
0: be very
2: that's,
0: careful in what I'm saying
2: that's
0: here.
2: That's the way they're trained.
0: That's the way they're trained. So, but this is the danger of having people like Senator Claiborne Pell kept out of the loop. This is the danger of having people... The reason for disclosure is that there is an enormous benefit to getting not only the technologies out, but the information out. And there's a tremendous risk to having, if you will, our wise elders in our society and other people being not only deceived on the issue, but flat out denied any access or control over it.
1: Mm-hmm.
0: So I would say that if you look at a document, a letter that was written by Admiral Roscoe Hillenkoetter, who was one of the first CIA director, he wrote this letter where he said that the secrecy surrounding this issue is a threat to the national security.
1: Mm-hmm.
0: I'm being very careful in what I'm saying here. I'm quoting almost verbatim, although I don't have the document in front of me. And it's important for people to understand that it wasn't that there was a threat from these extraterrestrial vehicles. It was a threat to the national security arising from the extreme and dysfunctional secrecy that evolved around it. And of course, all you have to do is turn to the what the.

0: President Eisenhower said when he said that there was a threat to our liberties and to the world of the unwarranted influence, whether sought or unsought, by the military-industrial complex. And I am quoting verbatim now.
1: Yes,
0: so,
1: I know.
0: My point is that I am not anti-military at all. In fact, our biggest supporters in what the DisclosureProject.org is doing are military people. I cannot tell you how sincerely people in the senior ranks of the Pentagon have told me that they are appalled at how this has been managed and how it is very dangerous. Now, can you imagine, here I am an emergency doctor, and I've been invited to brief the sitting head of intelligence for the Joint Chiefs of Staff.
1: That in itself.
0: And he was given by me the code names and code numbers of these covert programs that were current as of the 1990s.
1: Yeah, but he loved hearing that.
0: He loved hearing it. He inquired into these operations, and he was told, and I'm quoting, "Sir, you don't have a need to know." So by the time I met with him, he was hopping mad. He says, "What the hell do you mean I don't have a need to know? I'm the head of intelligence for the Joint Chiefs of Staff." And here I am sitting there trying to explain to him why he doesn't know and what's really going on. Now, this is through the looking glass, my friend. Here I am, you know, I'm an emergency doctor taking care of heart attacks and car wrecks and stabbings and shootings. And I'm here sitting with one of the highest-ranking military people in the world, trying to explain why he's being lied to and denied access to these projects.
1: Yeah.
0: It is very dangerous. This kind of secrecy is not only illegal, but it's a threat to the national security of the United States and to world security.
1: Is it illegal? How is it illegal, specifically?
0: Okay, if you have projects that deliberately lie to a sitting U.S. president and lie to their commanders-in-chief, like the man I just described,
1: yep,
0: and lie to the supervisory committees and members of key committees in the Congress. And I'm going to say something here, and I don't mean to overstate my position, but I'm the only living person who has met with all of the above, who is in the UFO community. And if those people are being lied to and deceived and denied access to these projects, there is no way that they are operating under legal constitutional authority. They are a priori and on their face,
1: mm-hmm,
0: illegal operations. So this is one of the reasons why I said the gentleman who just called in, who is a wonderful military witness, really should not view it as an unpatriotic act come forward, because really what they are doing is blowing the whistle on the biggest illegal operation in the history of the world that has bankrupted our country and has brought the world to the brink of environmental and geopolitical catastrophe. And it is time for people to stand up and say enough.
1: Are they going to? Are they starting to?
0: Yes, absolutely. We have a constant number of people like this gentleman who just called in who are willing to come forward and to give their information. And the next phase of this, of course, is to find the scientists who understand the physics behind these systems to begin to come forward and bring out the actual operational energy and propulsion system.
1: Doctor, is it fair to say that this began post-1945, or have we been visited since the beginning? Or did everything really begin to happen post-45?
0: Well, I think that there was an enormous increase in activity after we detonated the first nuclear weapon over Hiroshima and Nagasaki.
1: Yes.
0: And at the Trinity site at White Sands. There's clear evidence that they were alarmed. The former editor of Flying Saucer Review, Gordon, told me that, in his opinion, we had basically kicked a hornet's nest, because when we started detonating thermonuclear weapons, at the same time we began to have the early capabilities of rocketry and going into space, a big red flag came up over Earth and said, oops, society at risk. And not only at risk for ourselves, but potentially, looking down the road, at risk to other civilizations. I mean, you know, let's step back, if we can, just for a moment.
1: Yes.
0: And look at this situation through the eyes of a civilization that's observing us that have passed this way before.
1: Right.
0: And have been able to survive the level of evolution we are at today. And they see a civilization that in one person's lifespan has gone from an agrarian society to a society launching vehicles into space, has gone from having muskets and rifles to having thermonuclear weapons. you would have to think that there would be some concern there, and warranted concern. So I believe that that's what we're dealing with, and it's a very serious problem that, in my opinion, and in the opinion of Brigadier General Lubkin and President Eisenhower, according to him, has been in the not in the best of hands. It's been terribly mismanaged. And what we have to begin to say is that how do we correct this problem? Let's not just whistle past the graveyard. Let's fix it.
1: Well, it's always made sense to me that the nuclear detonation would have been like a gigantic light bulb going off to anybody watching us. And where were the first major sightings and maybe the crash?
0: Yes, exactly.
1: Roswell.
0: Roswell, was the only nuclear bomb squadron in the world.
1: Not a coincidence.
0: Not a coincidence. And the information I have from the former Colonel Corso, people who knew him very well told me that when he was at White Sands, that there were enormously important close encounters that happened there over the, first birthplace of the atomic weaponry. And if you look at the testimony we have at disclosureproject.org and in the books and videos we have, Colonel Diedrichsen, who was with the Atomic Energy Commission, talks about that every single nuclear weapons storage area and facility, not just Maelstrom and the Strategic Air Command, but the manufacturing and assembly facilities were being visited by these vehicles because there was apparently great concern about that.
1: All right, hold it right there. We're at the bottom of the hour, and we'll be right back with Dr. Stephen Greer. I'm Art Bell.

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1: Like the bat and other nocturnals, that's where we operate here in the nighttime when one can consider such things as we're considering tonight. Difficult as it may be, I know, for some of you. Dr. Stephen Greer is here, and what he has to say is there.

0: top of the darkness to you. Listen, if you want to get a hold of me, it's easy. One of two ways, artbell@mindspring.com. That's all lowercase, of course, artbell, A-R-T-B-E-L-L, at mindspring.com, or artbell@AOL.com. Both of those will arrive at the appropriate location, and I will do what I can to read them. And also from my guest, Dr. Greer, if people want to get hold of you, people want to learn more, people maybe, I don't know, maybe they want to join the effort, they want to help, they have information to give you, how do they get hold of you?
1: Well, I think that they can get hold of me best through disclosureproject.org, which is our website. That's all one word, disclosureproject.org. And I would particularly encourage any of these military witnesses who want to come forward to contact me, as well as any of the people who may have knowledge of these energy and propulsion systems that they can demonstrate, because we are poised to bring these out to the public and would like to do so over the next year or two, if at all possible. We're open to people doing that. We have another website for the energy company, which is SeizePower, SEASPOWER.com. And they can, people with the energy and propulsion systems who want to have us evaluate them for them, can contact us there.
0: Have you taken stills and video of the contacts you've had?
1: Yes, we have a number of video. In fact, we have a wonderful videotape of a very large triangular formation that came over Mount Shasta, in fact, a few years ago. And we have these from a number of places. When we were in Florida and Pensacola, we had four of these objects appear. Three of them made a triangular formation and signaled with us for 15 or 20 minutes, maybe longer. So we do have these things from around the world. And more importantly, we have some wonderful participants and witnesses who have been present during these events. And it's really a wonderful thing to see.
0: Doctor, I began to ask you this before, but I really want to pin it down. You say signal with you, and my question was, have you had anything that went beyond signaling, anything that imparted information that you could tell us about in any way at all?
1: Well, I think that at this stage we're really primarily focusing on what ability do we have to get these objects onto site and have them interact with us. And I think that that's really the stage at where we are. I mean, there's not a sort of sense of sort of sitting down over coffee and having an exchange of information at this point.
0: No.
1: And that's really, I think, premature. But my sense of it is that there's a lot that's communicated through the willingness to communicate. Think about, I mean, it's a very simple thought. If these same objects are in our atmosphere or exo-atmospheric even, and they're able to interact with us, what does it say about the potential that we have as a society to create communication with life in outer space, with life in the universe? This is a very exciting prospect, and even if it's in a very preliminary stage at this point, it speaks volumes about the potential down the road if we would organize ourselves around doing it. And I have to say that there are growing numbers of people who are interested in exploring that and exploring this whole issue. I don't know if you received, I think we sent you this paper that's coming out actually tomorrow on August 10th that's titled The Unacknowledged Threat, Illegal Covert Operations and the Risk to World Peace and the Environment. And this is a paper that I was invited to write for the World Affairs Journal, which is one of the most prestigious foreign international relations journals in the world. People like George Soros and Colin Powell and others have written in. And there's a special edition coming out tomorrow of this journal that talks about this sort of secrecy and what's going on in the world. And so, in a sense, you have to understand this is a journal that virtually every prime minister and foreign minister in the world reads. And in it, I describe not only the nature of these illegal covert operations, but the risk to our society of the secrecy and, within that, the promise of contact. And we have to begin to look at this seriously. And one of the things that we're doing is to move this into serious debate and serious investigation by people in, quote, unquote, the mainstream. And I think that this is very important for us to do. And if you look at what we're doing with the CE5 initiative, where we take people, lay people, I mean, it's everyone from, we've had rocket scientists and we've had housewives with us out here doing this, who say, well, look, let's see what we can do contact these objects And when one appears in the skies,
0: yes,
1: and they see you and you see them and they start interacting with you, it is a cosmic moment. It's a truly amazing thing. Art, you can come with us on one of these.
0: But then it seems logical to pursue the next step, which would be some limited form of transmission of data back
1: right.
0: and forth, or an attempt at that. Any idea how you might pursue that?
1: Well, I think there are a number of ways. One is that eventually I'm quite sure that there will be the potential for a landing of one of these craft and communication with the occupants.
0: Huh.
1: And this is something that when it happens and it's documented, it'll have to happen at a time when the world is ready for that. Now, I would say that the world should have been ready for this 50 years ago, but because they've been lied to and misled about the subject, we're playing a game of catch-up. So, and I don't mean Heinz ketchup. I mean catching up. And I this is one of the real problems of the current time we're in. But I think that this is something that is very doable. And I don't believe that it's something that is futuristic. I don't think we're talking hundreds of years from now. But remember, they're looking, as we all are, at the entire global situation. And so long as we have this dysfunction where there are lies being perpetrated on the subject and fear-mongering being perpetrated, how far can you take this kind of open contact? And this is where the CE5 initiative and our attempt to make contact with these objects coincide with the Disclosure Project, because society has got to not only know about it, but find a way of dealing with this issue in a way that is not violent and is not militaristic. We haven't done that yet. We should have done it in the 50s and 60s. We didn't. And now it's time that we need to do it.
0: If you managed contact on the level you were just talking about, why don't you imagine the military becoming aware of that fact would take it out of your hands so quickly?
1: Well, they are aware of it. I can tell you that when I was first approached by senior military people who are in these covert programs was after we had established this kind of contact
0: yes.
1: at fairly close range in Florida and in Belgium and in Mexico. And I was visited by the former head of Army Intelligence and a whole bunch of other spooks who basically said to me, "What in the hell are you doing?" And I mean, quite frankly, that's what they said. And I said, "Look, you know, we really have, in a sense, discovered the Rosetta Stone of interspecies communication. And we don't have time in this show to go into that. But the fact is that it can be done, and it needs to be done, because we cannot cede the high ground of contact between our culture and these other civilizations to a purely militarized effort." And I was very clear at that. This is in 1992, April of 92, and I met with these gentlemen. They were trying to persuade me to cease and desist from doing this.
0: Really? In a forceful manner?
1: Well, it's always very subtle, but yeah, it was threatening. And I was taken to a hotel room till 3 in the morning and or whatever it was, very late. And it was 64 questions, and basically one of them said, "What the hell do you think you're doing?" And I said, "Look, I'm a citizen of the Earth who is aware that we're not alone. And I think that it's time that there are people who are reasonably aware and enlightened and reasonably peaceful in their orientation to the future to step up to the plate and try to make some sense of this, rather than a purely paranoiac and military approach."
0: And it ended amicably?
1: It ended amicably. Subsequently, about a month later, I was at another retreat up in the Rockies, and that this group tried to entice me into joining this. I was offered a board seat on the covert group that deals with this. I was offered enormous sums of money, enormous access to technology. I said, "No, thank you." They then went to my wife, God bless her, and tried to convince her to convince me. She thought they were charming. I said they were rogues.
0: Huh.
1: And I said, "No, thank you." And that's where we left it. And then within about 30 days of me saying, "Absolutely not, I'm not going to do this. I'm going to stay an independent free agent for the truth," every kind of defamation of my character, up to and including claims that I wasn't actually a medical doctor, appeared on the Internet. So you can only imagine the kind of nightmare my life has been since 1992.
0: Of course. And now threats. And now telephone threats.
1: Right. But you know what? We're going to just keep on keeping on, because I think the people need to know the truth. I believe in a good future for humanity. no matter how difficult the current birth pangs of our transition may be. And if we all pull together, we'll be able to see the future of our dreams.
0: Well, it's certainly true that your best place is right here, right in the middle of the public eye. It's your safest place. And I guess you would make that case, wouldn't you, to military men who are starting to get a little older and would like to talk?
1: Yes. Let me tell you something that was said to me. You know, one of the ways I've been very wise is that I know what I don't know. I never killed anyone in the emergency department because I knew what I didn't know. And let me tell you, what I didn't know about this stuff in 1990 when I stepped out was a lot. And so when I had guys who were good men who came to me who had experience in national security, military, and these things, I listened. And one of the guys who came forward was a national security lawyer, and he said, if you want to live to see tomorrow, you don't walk, but you run, and you get millions of people to hear what you're doing, and you keep them informed in real time,
0: or
1: they will erase you. And he told me this, and I looked at him like he was a nut, and it turned out the man knew what he was talking about, but I listened to his advice, and I said, you know what? The vanguard, our shield in getting the truth out, is the public. It's not all these big shots. It's not all these high officials, and I've met with them all. It's you, the people. You, the people, are the people who can make this happen and can also watch our backs. And that's why we're out here talking with people.
0: So the best thing, other than those witnesses that you obviously want to talk to, the best thing for the general public to do in trying to support you, and a lot of them want to support you in your effort, is to what? Just be in touch?
1: Write their members of Congress and the president saying they want a disclosure. Help us find these technologies that are hidden in people's garages that have been suppressed. Help us find more witnesses like this wonderful man who called in tonight. Maybe pray for us. I mean, you know, I'm not a religious person, but, I would like for people to keep hold us in light and pray for our guidance. And we want to do this because I think the time has come for the truth to be known. And I appreciate anything that people can do to help.
0: All of this said, do you take precautions for your, I mean, it's not just you, it's your wife, it's staff members. Do you take some precautions?
1: Yes, we take very good precautions, and it happens on many levels. And one of the levels is that there are substantial groups in this covert structure who very much support what we're doing, and they have warranted to me our safety and the safety of all of my witnesses. The proof of the matter is that I'm still breathing the free air of Earth.
0: It's true.
1: And none of these military witnesses, even the ones with top secret SCI clearances up into the 90s, have never even received a phone call threatening them. And I think that what I say to people is that don't be intimidated by the threats. Look at the good future and do the right thing. And the only thing I ever ask myself is, can I look in the mirror and say, am I doing the right thing? If the answer is yes, I'll do it. And so I really don't care otherwise whether or not someone wants to threaten me. And I have never, I will tell you that I have a military advisor that's been with me since the early 90s, who when it came up at a meeting once about the security of me and my family, he stopped the discussion and said, this is something we do not need to worry about. And this man has the gravity to deliver. So that's where we are.
0: Okay, and on the other side of the coin, you must be very gratified that with tonight, ABC apparently has decided to do a very serious effort, they tell me, they promise me, 2 to 3 hours long. I mean, this is kind of what you've been waiting for, so there must be some gratification in this for you, isn't there?
1: Oh, yes, of course, and in meeting with the producers, I think that, you know, there's a sincere attempt, and I really think Peter Jennings is the kind of man who's independent thinking enough that if he's presented with the facts, he will present them to the public. And I hope he stays in that state of integrity throughout the process, because I know that there will be pressures for him to get off the path and to do a sort of spun, ridiculing piece about it.
0: Well, I don't expect that.
1: And, I don't expect it, and I think that it's a very good... And believe me, for a journal like the World Affairs Journal, which is, as I mentioned, read by virtually every head of state and foreign minister in the world, personally invite me to do a special 5,000-word article on this issue is unprecedented.
0: Well, as you know, Peter Jennings is Canadian. I read a story in the first hour of the program tonight entitled Canadian Skies Buzz with UFOs en route to a record year. More sightings of UFOs in Canada this year than in recorded history. That's something.
1: Well, I just had a senior minister with the Canadian government contact me. This is something that I won't say who it is. But it very, I mean, we're talking a major player in a G7, G8 country who is extremely interested in this subject, particularly as it pertains to the environment and the energy and propulsion systems that we're working on.
0: Bingo.
1: And so I would say that there's some very good movement north of the border. There's some very good movement within Congress, by the way, with people we've met with. And so what we have to say is that, yeah, look, it's an uphill battle. You know, there's a Goliath out there. Maybe we're David. I don't know. But we're going to try. You know, the fact of the matter is this is the deck we've been dealt. And we got to deal with it the best we can.
0: The U.S. seems so far behind some other countries, notably one to the north of us, Canada, Mexico to the south of us, much more involved publicly and from a government point of view than the United States. It
1: right.
0: just seems so unlikely unless we know something they don't.
1: Well, the fact is that we are the superpower that is straddling the earth. And we do have these technologies developed very fully. While there may be other countries who have significant case files, such as in France and Spain and other
0: yes.
1: places, the fact of the matter is we have had an intensive project that is over 50 years old dealing with the technologies behind these systems. And because we're sitting on those secrets, that's where the disinformation is greatest, the control is greatest, and the risk is greatest. And for that reason, it's most dysfunctional here. And I think that this is a serious problem that needs resolution. I will say something here rather counterintuitive. There are people within the covert group running the secrecy who desperately want to see a solution to it, but they have painted themselves into a corner and don't know how to get out of it. Now, they're still a small minority. I mean, but if at one time I was told when I met with the Clinton's first CIA director, Jim Woolsey, I was told about a third of this policy group was in favor of bringing this out. I am told now it's 40 to 50%. So it's a growing number of people who want to have this disclosed. Whether or not time is on our side remains to be seen. But certainly the truth is on our side, and ultimately the truth will be out there.
0: Is there any indication, Doctor, that there have been communications between the U.S. and other countries on this topic? And we're almost out of time, damn it.
1: Yes, I know. What a shame. But look, yes, certainly within these classified programs, they are transnational. And when I say transnational, there are no national boundaries when you're dealing with the corporate, financial, and intelligence world on this level of secrecy. It absolutely just busts through anything you would consider a national border. In a way, it's a rather a frightening image. And one of the fascinating things about that, I'll go back to this Manchurian candidate. Believe me, I have no connection to the film at all. But it was interesting how they portrayed this enormous corporation as being this large global corporation with paragovernmental and military involvement as well as financial involvement.
0: That's it, Doctor.
1: That's what you're dealing with. I mean, you know, that's what you're dealing with. So, yeah, it's always been transnational.
0: Buddy, we're out of time. Thank you.
1: Thank you.
0: Thank you, and good night.
1: Good night.
0: See you on ABC.
1: All right, bye-bye.
0: Bye-bye. That's it, folks. Sorry, we're out of time. And here's Crystal with always just the right words to get us out of here from the high desert, Night Hall.

0: linguistic objects.
1: Greetings from Cyberdelic Space. This is Lorenzo, and I'm your host here in the Psychedelic Salon. And if you've visited my Facebook page, you already know that the salon is in kind of a hiatus. What's happened is that our landlord just sold the duplex we live in, and so we're now looking for a new place to live, which will then be followed by packing, moving, and unpacking. Now, I know what you're thinking. KMO never misses a program, no matter what's going on in his life, and same's true with the Dope Fiend. And then, of course, there's always Lefty, who lately has actually been recording his podcast in his car when he's stuck in a traffic jam. Well, the simple fact of the matter is that they're all better men than I am. So, while I hope to get another podcast out in January, it could be as late as February or March before I can get back into a routine and start cranking out new programs once again. Now, that's the bad news, but the good news is that I've sure got a lot of new material that I'm really looking forward to getting out to you next year. And for our wonderful donors, well, I won't be able to mention your names each week, but I will add a section to our Notes from the Psychedelic Salon website, which you can get to via psychedelicsalon.org, and I'll post your first name and initial there unless you tell me not to. But since my last podcast, we have received donations from Garth A. and John J., which have covered our expenses through the end of the year. So, John and Garth, on behalf of all our fellow saloners, I thank you for your support, and I wish you and all of our fellow saloners a joyous and prosperous new year ahead. And I guess I should say something here about the current drama about PayPal and WikiLeaks. Several people have asked for alternative ways to make donations to the salon, and so I've been looking into that as my time permits. However, there aren't any across-the-board alternatives I've found, so I'm going to keep checking into some of them and add them if and when I can. But right now, you shouldn't be worrying about the salon. You should be spending your money on toys for the kids. And if you happen to not have any children of your own but are going to a family affair where the kids get socks and stuff like that for a gift, hey, bring them something fun to play with. Be that aunt or uncle or friend, the one that the kids will always remember is the fun guy that came to the party. You know, it's probably too late for most of us to convince our relatives that we're not the crazy one. But, hey, the kids will understand perfectly where you're coming from. And, by the way, they're our future. So, hey, treat them well. Now, one more thank you. And that goes out to our friend and fellow saloner, Sean Duffy, who sent me an email that read, "Hello, Lorenzo. Thank you for all the kind work you have done. Your podcasts have truly changed my life." Well, you know, that's nice of you to say, Sean, but the truth is that it's you who did all the hard work to change your life. I am glad that the talks by these elders that we're podcasting here have worked for you, but hey, my hat goes off to you for actually doing all the heavy lifting. Anyway, Sean goes on, "I have attached a file entitled Psilocybin and the Sands of Time, McKenna, that I believe you have not yet podcast. Although the sound quality isn't the best, it is, in my opinion, one of the best of his lectures and interviews. I know you have a lot on your plate, but if you have yet to hear this recording, give it a listen. I think you'll enjoy it, as I have. Thanks again. Love, light, and peace. Sean." Well, Sean, you're right. I really did enjoy that recording. And, in fact, I enjoyed it so much that I'm going to play it for us right now. I found that this talk actually that we're about to hear is from a workshop that Terrence McKenna gave at Esalen Institute in California sometime in December of 1982. In other words, 28 years ago this month. In fact, today is actually the winter solstice of 2010, which means that if you are a 2012-er, you don't have much time to get everything done before the big event. On the other hand, if, like me, you assume that 2013 is going to arrive on schedule without any magical event first taking place, well, then maybe we should take to heart some of the suggestions that the Bard McKenna has for us. So let's join him now.
2: Conscious development of conscious alternatives, but it was not until the Amazon that I saw that this was possible in a way that was accessible to me. So then I concentrated on those people, those chemical families, and that then became the compass for all the work that I've done since then. And I regard the degree more or less as a joke, because it was self-directed study. They don't really, there is no degree in shamanism. But my interest was basically one in the phenomenology of religious experience, religious traditions worldwide, and primitive people against a background of tropical nature, and stumbled onto the mushrooms in the jungles of Colombia in 1971, and was not even particularly interested in mushrooms at the time. We were looking for a less well understood drug that is still not discussed much in the literature, but exists in a very circumscribed area among three Indian tribes. And we went into the jungle to stay at a mission that served these Indians. And the priest at this mission had cleared pasture and brought in white cows. And there were many, many of these mushrooms. And as soon as we started experimenting with them, I realized that what I had been told about psilocybin, which was that it was analogous to LSD, but simply required a larger amount for the effect to be present, was a complete simplification of the issue. And actually then psilocybin became the focus of my interest, and by extrapolation, the other tryptamine-related hallucinogens. And a great dream of mine and of my brothers as well was that the mushroom must somehow be made accessible to people so that they may judge for themselves the difference. And we worked with this over a number of years. And in 1975, we succeeded in growing it by a method that had previously been used only in the laboratory on commercial grocery store mushrooms to study their genetics, but it turned out to be perfectly adapted for growing this mushroom. Within a matter of months, we had written Psilocybin, the Magic Mushroom Grower's Guide, and the information was moving out into society. But more important from our point of view was that the mushroom was again accessible to us, so that we had psilocybin in a form that was certified pure by Mother Nature. And that like initiated the second phase of our work with these drugs, which has carried us up to the present day. And it's basically a project of taking the drugs, calling attention to the differences, the uniqueness of the state, and trying to attract other people's attention to it, because we have a very deep intuition of its importance for the cultural predicament for mankind generally. And this is how we come to where we are today, basically.
0: You just mentioned that the mushroom is really important for our country right now, and you perceive yourself as an advocate to bring into our culture a new element, like an easy way to reach altered states of consciousness. What can we learn from these experiences?
2: Well, the first thing that we can learn is that they exist. In other words, that perhaps it's a truism in the 80s, but at one point it was thought that there were two states of consciousness, awake and asleep. Now there is a gamut of these states, but I still don't believe that the people who deal with consciousness realize how mutable consciousness really is. There is a prejudice against the use of drugs because there is an inherent dualism built into Western thought, where people value the experience if it is endogenously produced through ordeal or personality or dieting. but is undervalued if it comes from drugs. This has, in my opinion, held back the Western development of understanding consciousness, because quite simply, these states, I do not believe, are accessible by any means other than drugs. And this is heresy to a number of people, but the evidence that I lay in favor of that contention is the history of human art and literature and music and painting is surprisingly empty of the motifs which exist in the tryptamine-induced ecstasy. And always when I speak of hallucinogens, I'm speaking of this limited family of drugs, not LSD or ketamine or mescaline, but psilocybin and DMT and combinational drugs which utilize strategies for making that effect noticeable. And my career is to point at this place in nature which I've stumbled upon, and to say, what is this? What do you make of this? What do you, the physicist, you, the psychologist, you, the after-death researcher, what do you make of this place? And even the most sophisticated consciousness researchers tend to hurry over drugs or to focus on one drug to the exclusion of others. And yet, psilocybin has not received this kind of attention and treatment. And why that is, I'm not sure. I think that the element of terror involved in doing it, the fact that it does not bathe your ego in a cloud of certitude or assurance that everything is going to be fine, it is much more cut and dried than that, and it's a challenge. It is, when you are out in the billows, as I call it, because it seems to come in waves, like sets of billows, when you're out in the billows, you are against the power of mind, up against the power of mind to such a degree that you know that the entire enterprise hangs in the balance, but no matter how much you've been told about dosage and this kind of thing, that the mind actually holds the key to life and death, and that those parts of your control board which are normally masked from you are suddenly unmasked, and the buttons are there for you to manipulate to the degree that you understand them. And there is an element of risk. I never tell people that there isn't, but I think that the risk is worth it, because I think these bizarre dimensions of beauty and information are actually, it is an intimation of these things that gives human history its coherency. In other words, this is not a peripheral issue to the general phenomenon of human becoming in time. It is actually because the evolution of the human species is the evolution of the human mind, these consciousness-expanding agents actually anticipate an end state in the evolution of the human mind, and so they cast enormous reflections back over the historical landscape. It is they which generate religions and physics and messianic careers and outbreaks of great psychic accomplishment and disgrace. And until we understand this, until we understand that there is a teleological object at the end of human history and that it can be known, we will continue to live the kind of limited intellectual existence that has characterized the last 500 years or so of Western development. Psilocybin, tryptamine, is, in my opinion, the means to eliminating the future by becoming cognizant of the architecture of eternity, which is modulating time and causing history, essentially.
0: How do you perceive in this context the future of mankind and the human mind?
2: Well, I've said many times, the human history is a lunge across 15 or 20,000 years of time from the primitive stone-chipping primate to that creature which will walk into a transdimensional vehicle and leave the solar system and human history and the concerns of the human monkey far behind. And this may take 1,000 generations of people, but as a biological fact, as an emergent process of planetary significance, that is only a microcosm, a microsecond of cosmic time. The immediate future of man lies in the imagination and in seeking the dimension where the imagination can be expressed. The present cultural crisis on the surface of the planet is caused by the fact that this is not a fitting theater for the exercise of imagination. It wrecks the planet. The planet has its own ecosystemic dynamics, which are not the dynamics of imagination. In space, the physical space that surrounds the planet, the modalities of imagination will be the limiting cases of what man can be done. So I see man becoming an artist and an engineer. In other words, flowing into our ideas, perhaps more than we dare even now suspect. In other words, a possible end state of that kind of technical evolution would be the interiorization of the body, of the human body, the individual body, and the exteriorization of the soul. And this seems to me to be what the recovery from Adam's fall, allegorically, is getting at, that the soul must be made manifest and eternal, and the body must be incorporealized so that it is a freely commanded object in the imagination. And what I mean by that is something like what William Butler Yeats is getting at in his poem Sailing to Byzantium, where he speaks of the artifice of eternity and talks about how beyond death he would hope to be an enameled golden bird singing sweet songs to the lords and ladies of Byzantium. In other words, it's the image of the human body become an indestructible cybernetic object. And yet, within that indestructible cybernetic object, there is a holographic transform of the body, and it is released into the dream. In other words, the after-death state is actually the compass of human history, that we are attempting to undergo a complete death of the species, and as we struggle with this concrescence of thanatos, there are problems like nuclear stockpiles and all these things arise, because the message that we're trying to read is the message we most fear to hear, which is that you must die to experience eternal life, essentially. But what this death that we're talking about is an understanding that the human, the Dasein, the being of human beings, desires to be released into the imagination. And until we confront death with the attitude that it is the after-death state that needs to enter history, there will be a great deal of anxiety. It's like a birth. A birth is a death. Everything you treasure and believe in and love and relate to is destroyed for you when you leave the womb. and you are launched into another modality, a modality that you would not perhaps have chosen, but that you cannot do anything about. So I think these drugs anticipate this, because I think that time is the moving image of eternity, as Plato said, and these drugs place you outside of time. Now, the mechanism of how that's done, you can invoke Bell's theorem or just call it pure magic, but it does happen in the here and now. It is accessible. It is not something remote from us. But somehow the clamor of the modern world, and in the search for answers, people have feared to place themselves on the line and to actually wrestle with life and death out there in those strange Bardo-like dimensions, not realizing that there is no other way to win true knowledge. I mean, it cannot be easily come by. There is no knowledge without risk-taking. And I see the human future emerging along the lines that the mushroom visions have insisted upon: the proliferation of electronic media, the densification of information, the breaking down of consensus reality, the breakdown of a coherent dogma at the center of physics. All these things indicate that it is slowly becoming understood that the modality of being is the modality of mind. And once that realization is placed in the center of someone's thinking about the world, the importance of these drugs will be seen to be paramount. And once that culture places that understanding in the center of its model of the world, these drugs will then point the way. And we will be much closer to the end of history that I think we all desire, consciously or unconsciously, a cutting of the Gordian knot and a release of the human species and individual into the dream, basically. And primitive people, meaning pre-literate people, they just have circumvented the entire process of history. They have leapfrogged over us. They are already in the dream. They have accepted the drug on its own terms and assimilated it and live with it. The problem with that, for them and for us, is that we are destroying their world, and our intellectual equipment is such that we can never have that naive epistemological approach to these phenomena, because we know about techne. We know that energy can be manipulated to achieve effects, and so it isn't enough for us to try to recreate the shamanism of pre-literate people. We have to go into the shaman space with the a priori categories of Kant, with the eidetic reduction of Wittgenstein, with the ideas of Merleau-Ponty and Whitehead. All the intellectual equipage of our culture must be carried with us into that space to attempt to map it in a way that will be relevant for us and that will point the way toward a shortening of this period of shock and the accumulating shock waves, like the bow shock of ionized particles or energetic particles meeting the magnetic field of the planet. That's what the chaos at the end of history is.
0: Were you just talking about the Bell theorem?
2: No, I'm talking about a shock wave which precedes eschatology and is modern times, basically. I mean, it has been increasing throughout history, but as we grow closer to this moment where the human mind will evolve into hyperspace, the confusion, the amount of contradiction, the amount of well, Q, it's called in engineering, just the amount of vibration in the system is increasing to the point where it seems like the system is about to fly to pieces. This signals to me that the onset of the primal crisis, that when we have gone through it, we will then live in this realm of altered understanding that psilocybin and these drugs anticipate. And it isn't a coincidence that they anticipate them. It is, what eschatological time is what they reveal. That's why the cultures we find using them are eschatological and historical cultures.
0: What is the Bell theorem you were talking about?
2: Well, the Bell theorem is simply an interpretation of an experiment in quantum mechanics which seemed to suggest that information is non-local. In other words, that everything about everywhere can be known here and now because somehow all information is cotangent to every point in the matrix. I don't pretend to have the background to judge the Bell theorem. What I would say about it is, if it isn't true, something like it must be true to account for the informational content of these drug experiences. If you just take a simple behaviorist model, what is in your head, if behaviorist and reductionist evolutionists are

0: evolutionary strategy. And I just cannot believe that these things are built into the human psyche. I have, as I say, I was involved with Jungian ideas, and those archetypes and those archetypal processes are not what I'm talking about. I'm talking about the thing which, for want of a better word, we call the alien or the extraterrestrial, the thing which comes out of the drug experience that is un-Englishable, beautiful, but so bizarre that it seems to exceed human categories.
1: Well, some people talk about entities.
0: Yes, it can present itself as an entity. It can present itself in a number of different ways. It is the central mystery of our age. We are so alienated. Let me restart that. The relationship of intellectuals alive today who are familiar with the state of modern science and that sort of thing to a question like the existence of extraterrestrials is approximately in the same place or degree of closure as the relationship of 15th and 16th century intellectuals to the real properties of matter. In other words, they had only a tenuous grip on the real properties of matter. And consequently, alchemy could exist, could project the hopes of human psychic transformation onto inert matter, because so little was known about the real nature of matter that it seemed a reasonable place to expect these kinds of things to happen. The present state of thought today is that it's highly likely that there are extraterrestrials somewhere out among the stars. Our state of the state of the development of our chemistry, astrophysics, linguistics, etc., etc., makes it reasonable for us as moderns to expect that. So then consequently we go into our heads and there seems to be the extraterrestrial. It may be a true extraterrestrial, but it is odd that it has hidden itself in the place where we expected to find it. And this causes me to assume that actually it's something far more profound than an extraterrestrial. It's something which, to gain our confidence, is disguised as an extraterrestrial, because its real nature is so much more devastating than that, that is the way in which it insinuates itself into our lives so that we can dream of a hegemony of organized intelligence out in the galaxy that we will relate to and be assimilated into. What I think is going on is that actually the most intelligent life form on the planet is not man and his institutions. It is the overmind of the human species, which is a diffuse organism of technical artifacts like computers and information transfer and retrieval systems and human beings. But human institutions are like myths woven by the individual human cells that make up society. The real controlling modality on the planet is never visible, and it is this group mind, and it controls the release of ideas into history by designating certain people as geniuses, and if there's a certain kind of imbalance, a certain kind of religion will arise to collapse that imbalance. If technical advancement is outstripping the evolution of ethics, a religion can step in to freeze these developments so that one can catch up with the other. And I think the whole consciousness movement and that has evolved over the past 20 years is an attempt to map, to verify, and to open a dialogue with this thing, which is the other. We call it the other, we call it the alien, but it is actually the overmind of the species, and it seeks this dialogue. It has been waiting all these millennia to

0: for us to essentially come to a point of intellectual maturity where we did not then require messiahs, religions, and these various crude interventions into the human experience which keep us from destroying ourselves.
1: This is also what Jung called the collective unconscious.
0: Right, but he painted it as a very passive kind of thing, more like a data bank or a place where all myths and all memories were. I think of it as a god, a kind of god, and I think it is active in three-dimensional space. It can be active in something as personalistic and circumscribed as a string of coincidences which you experience, which seem to be turning your life in a certain direction that you may not have expected. Or it can be active in something like the worldwide phenomenon of flying saucers. Flying saucers are nothing more than miracles, and they occur essentially to bedevil science, because science is a human institution that has arisen in the last 500 years that is that dreams of displacing the overmind without ever realizing that it exists. Science dreams of this place of preeminence, but science creates alienation, species survival problems, all of these things. Now then, the overmind, which can be thought of simply like a cultural thermostat, it clicks on when the clash of contradiction between the ethics of a society and some other institution, in this case science, becomes too great. This governing device clicks on and it begins producing those events most destructive to the institution that is seeking preeminence, in this case science. So the inexplicability of the flying saucer phenomenon is its central reason for being, and all the effort to reduce it to something, metal ships from far away or anything else, is doomed to failure. Because its very reason for being is to undermine those kind of ontological systems. Why we're talking about this is because psilocybin inducts you into the flying saucer experience. In other words, a metaphor for it would be to say that psilocybin is a means of triggering the so-called abduction experience, or the close encounter of a third kind. Once you realize that, once you've satisfied yourself that that's true, a number of experimental avenues are opened up. A number of different approaches to what's going on are suggested. I mean, here we have alien entities eager to transmit information, eager to carry on a noetic dialogue, and we seem to be ignoring the opportunity because our categories mitigate against us correctly appreciating it.
1: Are these entities coming from outer space, or are they more part of us?
0: It's impossible to tell. This is the game that you must play with them, is through dialogue, trying to figure out if this is the previously unseen human psyche, or whether it is actually a thing coming from the outside. And it is not an easy thing to decide, because we are so alienated from the self that we don't really know what it would be.
1: So it's not important to know the context. It's more important to know the content.
0: The content is very interesting, yes, because even if we were somehow to verify that Bell's non-locality theorem applied, and that these were real entities around a real sun somewhere in the universe, it would make them no more or less real. In other words, it's a hang-up to demand that they appear in three-dimensional space. I always I have this hang-up, so I don't put it down. I always think of the Apostle Thomas, because you'll recall Thomas was not present when Christ returned after, when he rose from the grave. He appeared to the apostles in the upper room, and Thomas was not present. Then later he was there, and the apostles said, listen, the master was here, and it was wonderful. And he said, no, you people have been smoking too many little brown cigarettes. That's preposterous. And at that point, Christ walked in. And he said, Thomas, come put your hand into the wound so that you'll believe. And so he did, and so then he believed. Well, the moral of the story, as I read it, is Thomas was the doubter. Consequently, Thomas was the only one who was allowed to actually touch the resurrection body. It was because he doubted that he was vouchsafed this position of preeminence. And I'm like that. I mean, I would like to touch the incorporeal body. I would like to call the saucer down and observe all of its workings. But this is a spiritual aspiration that cannot be advanced by any human technique or activity. This is just something you pray for. In the meantime, the job is to map it and describe it and explore it and try to direct the attention of other people more intelligent than myself to this astonishing fact, really. I mean, I'm troubled by the fact that so many strange claims are made today, so many forms of aliens and channeling and voices in the head, that when I began all this 10 years ago, I was afraid to speak because I sounded mad, even to myself, and I sounded like a voice in the wilderness. Today, the situation has changed to the point where I can barely make myself heard amidst the clamor of people who have various entities from Atlantis and beyond the grave and Zeta Reticuli and what have you, clamoring to be heard. So I take it on faith, and I ask you to take it on faith, that I am somewhat more objective and somewhat more interested in hard facts than these other channelers. I would like people to take a look at this phenomenon and then tell me what they think. And it involves risk. People fear to do it. Careers are placed on the line. It is not easy to make a career out of taking a psychedelic drug. It is not a thing which mixes well with the politics of any institution, a university, a research institution, that kind of thing. Perhaps this is why shaman are the primary sources of information about it.
2: Terry, are you an exploring shaman?
0: I'm an exploring shaman. I wouldn't claim to be a shaman, but I think anybody who takes these things and goes out and tries to navigate through and make maps and bring back data is a shaman for sure. Mm-hmm.
1: Do you want that everybody takes this drug, Thomas Alton, takes the drug? Or?
0: No, I don't think so. I think it's very dangerous. I do not tell people that it's safe because I don't have the faith that it's safe. I know what the pharmacological literature says, and it says that it's safe, that at the doses where these effects occur, there can't possibly be a problem. But this seems to me to be the naivete of materialists, and we shouldn't be in a hurry to believe them, even though it might make us more comfortable to do so. In other words, it's saying, you know, the drug may not be toxic, but you may be self-toxic, and you may discover this on the drug, in the drug experience. So you have to hone yourself and be clean, and you never know if you're clean enough until it's too late, because each journey into that dimension is a total existential commitment to, and the element of fear is always there. I mentioned this morning, but I think the fear validates it. I think it's fine to take drugs for pleasure, but it should be labeled as taking drugs for pleasure. And the high doses of psilocybin that are necessary to elicit entry into these places, it requires, as it says in Hamlet, you must screw your courage to the sticking place.
2: You mentioned earlier about mankind evolving towards a teleological goal. Would you comment on that? What is the goal?
0: Well, I don't think there is a final goal and an end to history. But speaking relative to the history of the past 4,000 or 5,000 years, I think the goal is, as I said, to invert the relationship of body and soul, so that the body becomes an image in the imagination and the soul becomes an exteriorized solid state piece of circuitry which maintains everything else in stasis. And I'm not sure if people even realize what I'm picturing in my mind when I say this. But I think that the destiny of man and what man will make be his destiny just because of how we are is release into the imagination. And this is what all our after-death scenarios say, whether they are true or not, and they may be true. And this is what poetry aspires to, art aspires to. It's release into the imagination. We are creatures of the dream. And once this is articulated with sufficient clarity, and it's happening now, but I think the work we do with these drugs, we are the earliest pioneers in what over the next 100 years will lead to an understanding of consciousness almost as a thing apart from the monkey body and brain. We are consciousness. We may not always be monkeys. We fear the dehumanizing effect of so many computers and emotions, euphoric emotions not related to sex and all these things. We fear them. We say we are moving further and further from nature, deeper and deeper into our own psyche. But this is a dualism. Our psyche is nature. And we cannot move away from nature by exploring these places. So I believe, you know, that a technological recreation of the after-death state is what history pushes toward. And that means a kind of eternal existence where there is an ocean of mind into which one can dissolve and reform from, but there is also the self. Related to the body image, but in the imagination, so that we each would become, in a sense, everyone. I would live at Versailles, and you might live at the Taj Mahal, and someone else might live at Buckingham Palace, but what you would see, if there were an exterior observer, what you would see is only that man had become a coral reef of circuitry in space and on the planetary surface. But this is a very extreme view of the history of man because it's essentially Gnostic. It says we are not now what we yearn to be and are destined to be. We are not, I don't see history as a process of accepting and coming to terms with monkeyhood. I see that it will inevitably seek to transform and transcend monkeyhood, and this will be very frightening. I mean, it's frightening. Imagine if even a 15th century person were to be in this room with us, and the value systems, the clash of assumptions about what is important and unimportant, and this will be a much more intense change, that, and whether it is good or bad rests on a question that I have no answer for. And the question is man good? And this, I maintain, is the central thing to dig at, and we cannot know, and there's evidence pro and con. I have the faith that man is good, so I don't fear this future. But if someone had a doubt, even a small doubt about that, then they would be repelled by this. And I take all these movements which want zero-sum growth and reject technology, reject space colonization, reject drug experimentation as artificial. These people would be very alarmed by this kind of a point of view, but they do not seem to realize that the momentum toward this kind of thing is now so great in terms of human culture and that sort of thing, that there can be no turning back. We are either going to change into this cybernetic, hyperdimensional, hallucinogenic angel, or we are going to destroy ourselves. The opportunity for us to be happy hunters and gatherers integrated into the balance of nature, that fell away 15,000 years ago and cannot be recaptured. I think Gerard O'Neill made it in answer to this very objection. He said, the earth is the cradle of mankind. There is no question about that. But you do not remain in the cradle forever. And this is a birth crisis that we're going through. The entirety of human history has been the story of the monkey becoming the flying saucer. And it is taking just that long in geological time. But we, for some strange reason, happen to be living through the final moments of that process right now. And it is a turbulent, chaotic, multidimensional metamorphosis that is, there's never been anything like it on this planet before. It's absolutely astonishing. Information which was locked for kiliocosms of time into the DNA of plants and animals has, through the hand and articulate voice of man, been able to bootstrap itself out of the DNA and into these culturally validated, rapidly operating electromagnetic codes and languages. And this is allowing its development, its evolution, to proceed at a rate so fast that the transformation is taking place essentially in our lifetime. And psilocybin is central to this, because psilocybin casts a spotlight into the darkness into which we are moving and shows that this is what lies there. It is the human soul, essentially, the oversoul of mankind calling history toward itself across the dimensions, and it's taking only a moment, but on the other hand, it's taking 20,000 years, and it is the great, great adventure of becoming, and we are very, very privileged to be in this final ticking out of the last seconds of the third act.
3: Do you have any comments about the fact that DMT is located in
0: the
3: human brain?
0: Well, I think that puts, in some senses, a strong piece of evidence for the argument that I've been making. Not only is DMT endogenous in the brain, but beta-carbolines of the sort that occur in ayahuasca are endogenous in the brain as well. These things, as I mentioned this morning, the shift of a single atom on the ring structure of one of these molecules can cause a compound to go from inert to highly active. Well, that means then that it's probably very reasonable to say that we are as close to shifting the level of endogenous hallucinogens in our head, we are probably only a one gene mutation away from that happening. And if you know anything about how biological evolution works, it isn't that a change, a mutation occurs, and the mutation is found to be better adapted than the previous form, and hence the mutation dominates. That is not the way evolution works. The way it works is you have the normal expression of the genotype in a population, and then you have mutations being thrown up all the time, and they are usually quenched, except in the situation where the environment shifts so that new selective pressures are operating in the environment. When new selective pressures begin to operate, a gene that was previously without consequence may suddenly have immense consequences. So then every member of the population that you're looking at that has that gene suddenly is in a much more advantageous position to advance their evolutionary strategy. And I think that certainly modern existence has changed the selective pressures on the human genome. And now it is people who are far out, that's simply a gloss, it is the people who are far out who are gaining advantage in the evolutionary jostling for efficacious strategies. And this, you're right, Frank, this is happening on the hardware level, on the level of endogenous tryptamines and that sort of thing. I think schizophrenia is essentially, in a way, a disease of modern times, and it is, though it's always existed, of course, but the incidence of it and the incidence of schizoid, if not schizophrenic, personalities and types is because the modalities of evolutionary selection are shifting. It's as though if you think of a rainforest that has been above water 200 million years, all evolutionary niches have become occupied. Everything is at steady state. There is not going to be any dramatic radiation of a new species because everything has been worked out and the energy flows are so tight, nothing can gain a leg up on that situation. But if you clear 1,000 acres of forest and reduce it to rubble, essentially open land, then what are called invader species come in there, and they very quickly gain dominance, where in the jungle, at steady state, you never see those plants. You never see weedy, annual, heavily seeding plants in the jungle. The jungle strategy is for enormous plants which produce small numbers of seeds. And this is, again, an analogy to the modern situation that modernity is a desert, and we are jungle monkeys, and so new evolutionary selective pressures are coming to bear upon the human situation. New ideas are coming to the fore. Psilocybin is a selective filter for this. The wish to go to space is a selective filter for this. Just the wish to know your own mind is a selective filter for this. But this is part of the picture. This is what's happening. It's inevitable. It's a very good thing, I think, if you have faith that man is good. And my I follow the Renaissance Platonists on that. I think man must be the measure of all things. What else could possibly serve with certainty? So that's all I would say about that.
1: You stated earlier that psilocybin is coming from outer space, or that there's a possibility that this mushroom is...
0: There's a possibility of that. Fred Hoyle and an associate of his have come to my aid on this, saying that spore-bearing life forms, because spores have the capacity to survive in the conditions of outer space, that spore-bearing life forms may, over truly large scales of time, percolate out through the galaxy and serve as a basis for the evolution of life on various planets, or insert themselves into already existing planetary ecologies and insert themselves there. On these matters of specific fact, like is the mushroom an extraterrestrial and that sort of thing, I haven't the faintest idea. The mushroom itself is such a mercurial, elusive, zen sort of personality that I never believe a word it says. I simply entertain its notions and try and sort through them. And I found that to be the most enriching approach to it, to know that the option of believing that is there on hard evidence is very exhilarating. As to what is really going on, the mushroom assures me that I haven't got even the faintest grip on what is really going on. But something is going on.
1: Okay. Can I ask another question?
0: Sure.
1: What do you think is evil? And can these mushrooms be misused?
0: Well, I think anything can be misused. Most evil is trivial. And if I could speak off the top of my head, the only evil that associates itself with mushrooms is taking it but taking too little. In other words,
4: did you find evil?
0: evil is well, there's a word I want. It isn't twiddle, but something like that. Evil is when you play at things, not in play in the Hindu cosmic sense, but where you fiddle with things, you muck with things, because you don't want to get your feet wet. You want to be able to say you've done these things, but you never want to really place your validity on the line. And I am amazed at the number of people who claim familiarity with psychedelic drugs, who, when you actually question them closely, it's very clear that they had a sub-threshold dose. Even if they've taken it 50 or 100 times, they have managed through low doses and strong defenses to always keep the demon at bay. That's the demon with a D-A-I, to keep the demon at bay. And they don't know what they're talking about. You must take a sufficiently large dose so that you enter into these places. Not to knock him personally, because he's a very nice man, but as an example, Roland Fisher, whose work you may know, I talked to him, and he has given psilocybin, he says, to about 15,000 people at NIMH. And now he's retired to Mallorca, but
1: imagine.
0: Oh, you do, yeah. And I said to him, I said, Roland, what do you make of it? I mean, what do you make of it? And he said, well, make of what? And I said, well, what do you make just specifically of the hallucinations? You say you gave it to all these people, you took it 6 times. What happened when you closed your eyes and looked at the hallucinations? He said, I never closed my eyes. I was highly agitated throughout, and I just realized these things, which seemed to me as natural as breathing, just slide right past people. I mean, of course you do not eat for a few hours before you do it. Of course you lie down in darkness and compose your mind and look at the darkness behind your eyelids. And of course you invoke it through the wish to have it come to you. These are things as simple as they can be. Yet here was a man with a lifelong professional involvement in it, published dozens of papers, has made contributions in the mapping of consciousness, but he could never just stop fidgeting long enough to see it. So my idea of that as evil is anything which trivializes a mystery. would be evil. And since this is a mystery, any dismissing of it or constantly taking it at low doses for hedonic purposes, I mean, there's nothing wrong with that, but that's not the whole story, and nobody should think that that gives you a pedestal from which to speak about it. You really have to do these heroic amounts and integrate them. This is something I haven't even talked about in this interview, but these things are very state-bounded, a term which Roland Fisher, in fact, coined. That simply means that they're very hard to retain and remember what exactly happened at the peak of the flash, and you come down and you say, well, it was very strange, there was information, there were entities, but I just can't get back to it. The way to overcome that is to be as psychedelic in your down life as possible. And by psychedelic, I mean ideas, cognitive activities. You should dance, you should read, you should think, you should paint, you should sculpt, you should converse. You should constantly involve yourself in cognitive activities, because taking these drugs is one of the major cognitive activities. And then, if you have a grip on human history, where the human enterprise has been, where it's going, if you have been many places, it's easier to map. I'm reminded of, there's an alchemical aphorism, I think it's attributed to Athanasius Kirchner, where he says, the oldest books, the farthest countries, the deepest forests, the highest mountains. This is where you must seek the stone. And what he means is you must simply acquire experience, because it is only in the acquisition of acquired experiences that you have a reservoir to draw on when you seek to make metaphors and analogies about the alien thing. When you invoke the god, then you can map back onto it and say, well, it's like this, it's like that, knowing that it is not that or this, but the fund of analogies is there to give you a grip on it. So there's an obligation to experience deeply and richly and thoroughly and intellectually, I might add, and then you can map back onto it. But it's a dialogue between you and it, where you are discovering new things about yourself and it, and trying to resolve the question, are we the same thing? And I haven't resolved the question. My suspicions flow one way and then another way. But I think it is without a doubt a living mystery existing in the presence, available to anyone sincere enough to seek it. And for me, that was a life-transforming discovery and revelation, because I didn't believe there were any mysteries. I believe there may have been once, but to discover one right in our midst, and it cannot be reduced, it cannot be pulled apart into its constituent functions, it is truly a unitary mystery, and it's accessible in our lives right now, without kneeling at anybody's feet, without following any regimen of denial or the assimilation of any belief system. And this is very big news, I think. The mystery has always been there, I'm sure, but our society is so bizarre and has led us so far astray that we have to rediscover it. And this process is happening. This is what the 20th century is all about. And we are still tiptoeing at the edge of it, even though great men, great women, great mappers of consciousness have come and gone. We are still at the very infancy of this thing. And it calls out to us. It beckons. It says, do more, see more, know more, and be more a part of it.
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5: Did you catch what Terence said near the end of this lecture when he was talking about the other and whether we are the same as it? And then he said he hadn't actually quite resolved that question yet. Well, that's where I am as well. Once I quit believing things, but instead began using what I call working hypotheses about the cosmos, I've now gone from a single belief to dozens of working hypotheses. It certainly is less constricting, and once you get used to it, it's kind of nice to just accept the fact that until we die, we simply aren't going to have any real answers about the next stage of our journey. And so it seems to me that the only sensible thing to do is to get together with as many friends as we can and dance, and then just keep on dancing for as long as we can. I'm sure there are other ways to spend a life, but for me, singing and dancing seem really close to the top. But maybe the best thing for us to do is simply just to get together more often with friends and family. And it doesn't even have to be in person all the time either. For example, at the recent psychedelic conference in L.A., I bumped into my friend Alan, who told me that up in British Columbia, up around Nelson, where Dustin still holds forth late on Sunday nights, he'll sometimes hear cuts from the salon. So that got me to thinking, and late last Sunday night I stayed up. I vaped a little BC Bud and then tuned into Kootenai Cooperative Radio over the net and had a virtual evening knowing that there were other saloners doing the same thing right then. Plus, I was lurking on the GrowReport.com's forums at the same time, which is about as close to multitasking as I can get anymore. Anyway, hey, don't think that you're alone out there in cyberdelic space, because you aren't. There's a lot of us out there, and we're all connected one way or another. And as my favorite Canadian comedian, Red Green, says, keep your stick on the ice. It only gets better. Here we are at the end of the year 2010, and what a year it's been, huh? At this very moment, I think we can all sense that there is probably a little more sorrow in the world right now than is normal. Even among the most affluent among us, those who are financially able to travel home for the holidays, even the well-off are having a hard time right now. On top of all the political upheavals going on, the whole planet, it seems, is experiencing unusually difficult weather, and travelers everywhere are having a less than pleasant time of it. Maybe this is nature's way of letting us know, those of us who are more well-off at least, maybe we should be able to find a little more empathy for the vast majority of our fellow humans who are having hard days like this every day. Recently there have been a few days when I decided to feel sorry for myself and got depressed about having to move once again, but then I took a look around and I see how unbelievably fortunate I am. Sure, there are a lot of problems in my life, just like we all have. Hey, that's life. But you know what? There are quite literally billions of people who have it significantly worse than I do. And although it pains me that I'm not in a position to help them all out, there's something I can do, and I think you can do too, to make the world just a little bit better. And that is, find a couple of small children and bring a smile to their faces. Even if it's only for an instant, every moment of joy we can bring to those little innocent beings, well, the better the world becomes. And if your holidays aren't going perfectly well, don't take it out on the kids. Hey, we're the ones who have created everything in this world right now, and they haven't had a chance yet. So go out of your way to smile and be nice to the little ones and see if it doesn't make your world a little better, too. And so that'll do it for today. And again, happy winter solstice 2010. And again, I'll remind you that this and most of the podcasts from the Psychedelic Salon are available for you to use in your own audio projects under the Creative Commons Attribution Non-Commercial ShareAlike 3.0 license. And if you have any questions about that, just click the Creative Commons link at the bottom of our Psychedelic Salon webpage, which you can get to via psychedelicsalon.org. And if you're interested in books that have a little psychedelic orientation, you may want to listen to my novel, The Genesis Generation, which is available as a pay-what-you-can audiobook that you can download at genesisgeneration.us. And for now, this is Lorenzo signing off from Cyberdelic Space. Be well, my friends.
6: 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This is Coast to Coast AM, and I'm Art Bell. Good morning. Second day back. Great to be here. New affiliates joining tonight. St. Louis, you've been waiting for this, I know. How about KFTK? That's KFTK in St. Louis, Missouri. 97.1 megahertz FM. 100,000 watts, so it ought to be heard from here to Kalamazoo. Certainly you should have no problem with it in St. Louis. That's KFTK 97.1, 100,000 watts. That's a big electrical bill, I'll tell you. WJBO in Baton Rouge, Louisiana. 1150 on the dial. Welcome. WQBC in Vicksburg, Mississippi. Welcome. And WFRC in Athens, Georgia. Welcome. All brand new and with us tonight on top of the, I don't know what it was, 14 that we did last night. So welcome in, everybody. In the second hour tonight, one of our nation's premier physicists, theoretical physicist, Dr. Michio Kaku. He's a real heavyweight. You're going to enjoy that. In the meantime, we'll just sort of fiddle around a little bit. I'm getting in the order of 3,000 or 4,000 emails a day. So I'm trying to make it through the emails. I'm trying. I'll do the best I can. No promises. But a lot of them said the following: Art, the fifth hour is missing from your first show. Is this going to be temporary or what? I can only listen during the day, and it kills me to miss the final hour, the new fifth hour. Well, there were certain messages encoded in the fifth hour that we couldn't repeat. That would be one explanation. The real explanation is that, you know, the timers were only set to record the first 4 hours because somebody along the line forgot the program is now a five-hour show. So we have sent messages. How long they will take to sink in, I don't know. Maybe we'll get lucky tonight. Looking around the world a little bit, with security officers keeping news media at bay, the former Vice President, Al Gore, delivered a lecture at Columbia. He said it was off the record and just teaching and don't ask any political kind of questions. Ariel Sharon, the tough-talking former general dubbed the Bulldozer, that's a name to have, has won handily in Israel. We'll see what happens. President Bush is telling the nation's four largest airlines workers today that they should avoid strikes because if they don't settle differences, well, he's keeping all options open. I'm not sure what that means. Who else would fly the planes? Happy birthday, Ronald Reagan, 90. And he's had a pretty tough way to go. There is some worrisome health news on a couple of points here. We have possibly the first case of, brace yourself, Ebola in the Northern Hemisphere. Health officials are working to determine if a woman who traveled from Africa and is now being hospitalized in Canada is suffering from Ebola hemorrhagic fever in what would be the first known case in North America. Health Canada, the nation's health department, confirmed a laboratory in Winnipeg had received blood samples from the woman. The hospital where she's being treated is testing now for viral hemorrhagic fevers, including Ebola, a severe, often fatal disease. Actually, Ebola, generally, if you catch it, you can count to 10. You've got about 10 days to live, and then you die. I received a fax today from Dr. Lorraine Day, and this is kind of worrisome. It says all the nice things at the beginning, great to have you back at home, so forth and so on. But here's what she says. She's talking about appearing as a guest and probably will have her. But listen to this. She said, Art, There's another big cover-up going on, and that's the mad cow epidemic and its related forms in pigs, sheep, chicken, and so forth, which will, she says, now get this, make AIDS seem like a day at the beach. Yes, an epidemic that is sweeping around the world, her words, and will cause unprecedented death and devastation. It's in this country right now, even though the authorities are denying it, as they always do. Now more than ever, people need to understand there is a way to avoid this dreaded, fatal disease, but it's not just in the food chain. It's in gelatin capsules, in fillers, in processed foods, cosmetics, and in gelatin as a binder in supplemental pills. Whew. That's some rough stuff, if true, from Lorraine Day. And so I think I'll get hold of Dr. Day and we'll find out what she's talking about. Yikes. An Australian, this is from Newsmax.com, an Australian inventor has come up with a gun that can fire 180 rounds in a hundredth of a second. Or, if you wish, an impossible million rounds a minute, so fast that a bullet enters the barrel before the preceding one has even left the muzzle. So this one gets in the hands of gang members, huh? Incredibly, storekeeper James Michael O'Dwyer's gun has no moving parts and operates entirely on electrical impulses. Great, we need this gun. Despite the fact that O'Dwyer's invention has vast and even dizzying implications, for example, an awesome military weapon, or a street sweeper, I had just added, when he approached the Australian defense officials in 1994 with the idea, they turned a deaf ear. And when he showed the gun to former U.S. Special Forces Chief Wayne Downing, the general said O'Dwyer was certifiably crazy. No longer true now. The general is now a member of the board of directors of, get this, Metal Storm Limited. O'Dwyer's new company is calling it Metal Storm Limited. Well, that'd be a metal storm, all right, wouldn't it? 180 rounds in a hundredth of a second, or an impossible 1 million rounds a minute. Now, that's just got to have applications. You know that's got to have applications. Probably not ones that you want to know about. Amazing. The charges are set off when electrical contacts spark them in precisely timed electronic sequence, much the way an inkjet printer sprays ink. So, yeah, we sure want to see this one in the hands of some street people. Holy mackerel. And I'm sure you've heard about this. This news broke, a week or two ago. But it sure is interesting. Moscow. An airport in southern Siberia was shut down for an hour and a half on one last Friday when an unidentified flying object was detected hovering above its runway. All according to the Interfax News Agency. The crew of an Aleutian 76 cargo aircraft refused to take off, claiming they saw a luminescent object hovering above the runway of the Siberia's Baikonur Airport. Local aviation company director Ivan Kosmarov was quoted as saying, the crew of yet another cargo plane refusing to use the runway for the same reason landed their jet at another airport. The UFO finally took off and vanished from the airport 90 minutes later. Well, somebody out there ought to have some really good pictures, wouldn't you think? We'll be right back. Still looking for new little replacements for this, but this one is not bad. All right, listen, a ginger. I've got an interesting piece of information here on ginger, and I'm not saying that this is ginger, but it might be. This person claims to be very close, in fact, part of the investment group behind Ginger. You never know about that. But this person anonymously, of course, says IT stands for Inductance Transportation Vehicle, a neat mobile little gadget that may eliminate the need for cars in the future. Air car, maybe. He goes on, however, if there are a large number of vehicles operating in the same area, it does require magnetic tracks to be installed to prevent the possibility of, get this, collisions or magnetic interference with other ITs. In other words, if you're zipping along in your IT and another IT zips along and your two magnetic fields become entangled, your IT or the other guy's IT or both ITs could plunge. Well, you get the picture. The breakthrough technology, it goes on, that runs the IT is Ginger. Ginger, the geomagnetic inductance neutralizing gasoline engine replacement. This clean, quiet, inexpensive engine will be the real moneymaker, whether IT becomes popular or not. IT could be used extensively in defense, shipping, and many other industries. This should answer a few of the questions about Ginger slash IT, although IT will probably generate many more. They should all be answered next year when DK makes the official announcement. Regards, he signs it anonymously as Ginger Guy. But you know, that sounds pretty good, doesn't it? Do you think that's it? I have no idea. Now, there is a good friend of mine here in Pahrump, Nevada, named Paul Bowman. In fact, really what I ought to do is give you his email address after I do this. He's got the cutest little daughter, and her name is Maggie. Maggie defines cute as about, I think she's about a three-year-old now. And she literally does define cute. And she made a few liners for me. You know, Ross Mitchell, like Ross Mitchell, only not quite exactly like Ross Mitchell. I mean, Maggie's only three. So she made a few liners, and I thought I would try them out on you and see what you think. And by the way, I think if you go to the website right now, we've got a link to Maggie's photograph. I put Maggie's photograph up there, oh, I don't know, last spring. And I thought you might enjoy the voice of Maggie. She tried really hard, and some of it is a riot. But here's Maggie.
7: From the King of the Night. This is Coast to Coast AM with Art Bell.
6: That was attempt number one. Here's number two.
7: This is Maggie from the King of the Night. This is Coast to Coast AM with Art Bell.
6: I particularly like the... This is Maggie. Here's another.
7: From the King of the Night. This is Maggie. Art Bell.
6: And now I think this one coming up is my favorite. It's kind of like she does it and then she runs out of things to say. So finally in the very end, she says, "This is Maggie." Which she has down quite well. But listen carefully listen carefully to this one, very carefully.
7: King of the Night, from the King of the Night, Coast to Coast. This is Coast to Coast, AM, with Art Bell. From the Desert of the Sea, this is Art Bell.
6: Desert of the Sea.
7: And it comes... This is Maggie.
6: From the Desert of the Sea... I've got to remember that line. Pass it on to Ross to do. From the Desert of the Sea. There's something that I'm going to ask Dr. Kaku about. What do you think? Should I give out Paul's address? Yeah, he can always get another one. If you have comments on Paul's little girl, Maggie, just cuter than a button. You can reach him at Paul... as P-A-U-L, Paul, at 2330.com. Doing you a big favor here, Paul. That's Paul, P-A-U-L, at 2330.com. good luck, Paul. A group of astronomers has come up with a plan they claim will save life on Earth from an early demise. That's serious. Their deadline is about 3.5 billion years in the future. At that time, the scientists say,

0: moist greenhouse effect, which will have a catastrophic impact on the planet. However, say they, what if we could move the Earth farther away from the sun before it gets too hot? So researchers at NASA and Fred Adams of the University of Michigan say the idea of changing the Earth's orbit is almost alarmingly feasible, but how would we do it? Scientists' theory is outlined in a paper entitled Astronomical Engineering, a strategy for modifying planetary orbit. The paper has been accepted for publication in the Journal of Astrophysics and Space Science, so it's very serious. The researcher's theory is a twist on the gravity assist technique used to send spacecraft to the outer planets. They say that by shooting a large object, like an asteroid about 62 miles across, past the Earth, the planet could gradually be pulled away from the sun. And they would change our orbit. Now, that's pretty neat stuff, huh? All right, well, listen, I'm going to take some calls in the balance of this hour, and whatever you would like to say is fair game. But again, I remind you, as yesterday, while I don't like goodbyes, I don't like hellos, so I very much appreciate all that. I've got thousands of hellos. I mean, so many in my email, I can't possibly deal with them. And while I would appreciate your saying hi and welcome back and all that, just assume that I've heard you say it mentally, because I have thousands of you, millions. So thank you, and let us take some phone calls. West of the Rockies, you're on the air. Hello.
1: Hi, this is Reba calling from Colville. I'm on KCVL Radio. That's the station I'm listening to.
0: How you doing, Reba?
1: Oh, great. Listen, I'm calling in because today I usually listen to Rolling Thunder Radio, which is a very controversial station. And Mr. Harrington came on the air and said that Rolling Thunder Radio would no longer be on the air.
0: Oh, no. Not that I've ever heard of it, mind you, but what was past tense, Rolling Thunder?
1: Well, Rolling Thunder was very controversial and was not afraid to take our politicians to task.
0: Mm-hmm.
1: And in fact, KGA Radio is one that Mike had been on.
0: Spokane.
1: Yes. Mm-hmm. And I'm sure hoping he is listening so he will get back there to them, and especially with the events taking place right now. And also, I called in to the predictions on New Year's Eve.
0: Oh, yes.
1: And I wished you guys a very, very happy New Year. But I really wanted to know what kind of a hat Ramona was wearing was one thing. And also,
0: She's in the next room. She may come tell me. I don't know.
1: I hope so. And I hope she wears it on Friday night. And also, I had a request.
0: Okay.
1: Shirley MacLaine would sure like to have you interview her. And I would like to know about her collecting seeds. And
0: did Shirley say that?
1: Yes, more or less, when she was on the air with Mike Siegel.
0: I see.
1: And she hinted around, more or less, that yes, she was always hoping that you would call her and
0: well,
1: have
0: maybe
1: an interview.
0: I will. Hey, you know who I'm going to have on at the end of the month who's agreed to be on with me?
1: Who?
0: Dan Aykroyd.
1: Wonderful.
0: Dan had a very, very serious UFO sighting himself.
1: Well, we have him up here all the time. It's nothing new up here.
0: Oh, well, it's really nothing new anywhere. As I said yesterday, every 3 seconds we get a new UFO sighting in the somewhere in the world. 3 seconds.
1: Uh-huh.
0: So, well, sure, I'd love to have Shirley on.
1: Well, it's something, she's been doing this for a long time, and she's never discussed it, and I haven't seen it in any of her books,
0: mm-hmm.
1: but she's been cataloging these seeds and preserving them, and I'd certainly like to know more about it.
0: All right. Done deal.
1: I'll see what
0: I can do. Thank you very much for the call. Take care.
1: Bye-bye.
0: All right. Headed toward the bottom of the hour. Can you imagine that? They actually want to move Earth or out of its present orbit. I wonder how far they would have to move Earth to get away from the heat. 40% brighter. So would we have to be 40% farther away from the sun? That's a question for Dr. Kaku. That's not exactly like going and getting a U-Haul it. I'm Art Bell, and this is Coast to Coast AM. Stay right where you are.

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1: King of the Nile, from the King of the Nile, Coast to Coast. This is Coast to Coast AM with Art Bell. From the desert of the sea, this is Art Bell. This is Maggie.
2: That's Maggie. And if you want to see Maggie right now on the What's New portion of our website, you'll see Maggie the Liner Girl. And when you go there, just click on the picture and you'll get the big version and you'll see a levitating Maggie. And if you have comments on Maggie, a lot of you are obviously in an emailing mood. 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Probably not for long, but it's the West of the Rockies. 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Well, just one more brief little thing. You're going to love this. Scientists have succeeded in growing sperm in a laboratory for the first time, paving the way for infertile men to produce their own genetic offspring. The team from the Mishita district of Tokyo also believes they'll be able to reprogram male cells into producing eggs so that men can both father and mother children. This could allow gay men to be parents together. At the moment, the technique which clones embryo cells and turns them into sperm has been attempted only with mice. But now it's men. So that men can be pregnant. You know, I used to joke about that. That men, what if men could be pregnant? And it figures in my lifetime it's going to be possible. East of the Rockies, you are on the air. Good morning. Hello.
3: Hello.
2: Yes, turn your radio down. Off, actually. Off. All the way up.
3: How you doing?
2: I'm doing all right. Where are you?
3: I'm in Bon Terre, Missouri.
2: All right. Welcome.
3: How you doing?
2: No.
3: I just wanted to ask you, do you have anybody coming up anytime soon talking about the new stuff that they're, well, it's not new, but the stuff like the Holy Blood, Holy Grail guys? Like
4: Michael Bajant?
2: Well, I'll look into it if that's something that interests you.
3: Oh, definitely. Or maybe Graham Hancock again anytime soon?
2: Oh, I'd love to have Graham on again.
3: Yeah.
2: Sure.
3: Yes, definitely.
2: Uh-huh.
3: Or Stephen Soro.
2: All right. What do you think about the Holy Grail?
3: What do I think about it?
2: Yes.
3: I kind of agree with what Michael Bajant says.
2: Which is what, basically?
3: That, that Christ was probably not crucified, and or if he was, that Mary Magdalene may have been his wife, and that she'd traveled to France.
2: Boy, that sure is a different story, huh?
3: Yeah.
2: Yeah, they sure got it wrong somehow. I mean, how could they get it that wrong?
3: How they? I think the Catholic Church probably suppresses quite a bit of it.
2: Oh, the Catholic Church.
3: Yeah.
2: The Catholic Church always does it. All right, I'll look into it. Thank you very much for the call. I guess maybe it's just been so ingrained into me that I kind of think that's how it happened, but you never know. Those are the Rockies. You're on the air. Hello.
5: Hi, Art.
2: Hello.
5: How are you?
2: I'm okay.
5: Great. I can finally like breathe again. You're back. Listen, I know it'd be a great song for you were looking for a song to like be an intro song or something.
2: Mm-hmm.
5: What about Gloria Gaynor's? How does it go?
2: I Will Survive?
5: Yeah.
2: I have that.
5: I love that song.
2: Oh, I have that song. It's part of my vast collection of potential bumper music.
5: I know. I just love all your bumper music. It's great. Sometimes I just go to your website so I can hear your bumper music. Well, listen, I'm just so glad you're back, but I know we're not supposed to say it. But
2: that's right. So you have now said it for everybody for the rest of the hour.
5: I know. Okay. Well, I'll talk to you later.
2: All right. Take care. Yeah, sure. I have that one. Of course I do. East of the Rockies, you're on the air. Hello.
4: Hello. Hey, Arville. How you doing?
2: I'm doing okay. Speak up good and loud.
4: Okay.
2: Where are you?
4: I'm in Georgia, Warner Robins.
2: Warner Robins, Georgia. Okay. What's on your mind?
4: Well, by the way, my name is Tiberius.
2: Tiberius.
4: Yeah,
2: Tiberius. That's a very old Roman-like gladiator sort of name.
4: Yeah, I was, you know, reincarnated. That's it.
2: Uh-huh. I'm sure you were ripped apart by a lion at some earlier point.
4: But I just had a question or comment that I wanted you to ask. I mean, just possibility. With all the UFO sightings that goes on.
2: Yeah.
4: You know, I'm not talking about, you know, like let's say if one just pop up and then I happen to see it. But I'm like saying, like, let's say, like, is there a possibility that it was in the area earlier, to say, like, somebody was having an abduction experience at that time? Has anybody ever tried to research that to see, like, could there be a connection to a lot of these sightings? Like, could there be anybody in the neighborhood experiencing abduction or something like that?
2: You're confusing me. I'm not sure what you're saying.
4: All right.
2: Have you been abducted?
4: Have I been abducted?
2: Yes. Have you?
4: No, but...
2: Have any of your friends been abducted?
4: No, sir.
2: Family? Any of your family?
4: No, but, I mean, we have a lot of paranormal experiences that goes on in my family.
2: Mm.
4: Me personally, I dealt with angels, a lot of interdimensional beings. I believe at one time there was an attempted abduction on my life.
2: Oh, well, no wonder you're wondering about it. Sure. I mean, these things are said to happen all the time, or a lot. So, sure. You think that you were almost abducted by an interdimensional being or an angel? I didn't think angels abducted.
4: Oh, no.
2: Interdimensional beings, possibly.
4: Oh, no. I wasn't saying, like, angels abducted. I'm just saying, like, all right, let's just say, like, all right, for example, let's say you've seen a lot of UFOs yourself, right?
2: Not a lot, no. A lot is many, many, many. I've seen two.
4: Two, okay. All right, let's just say, like, from that point in time that you saw the UFO, that somewhere along in that time before you saw it, maybe somebody else, like, in the neighborhood or in that region, probably.
2: Oh, in my neighborhood. All right, thank you very much. In my neighborhood, lots of people see UFOs. And could I have been abducted? Yes. Could my wife and I have been abducted? Yes. We could have been. I could be an entirely different person, you know, where it counts. Now, there's no real way to tell, I suppose. Hypnosis, I guess, regression, I don't know. But these words that you're hearing right now may not be Art Bell's. They may be, you know, almost Art Bell's. First time caller line, you're on the air. Hello.
6: Hey, Mr. Bell, how you doing?
2: Hey, all right.
6: Hey, listen, I'm listening to you on 720 out of Las Vegas.
2: KDWN.
6: And I am in the Kingdom of Nye.
2: Oh, you're in Pahrump?
6: Yes, I am. I had actually spoke to you last year. I work for a company here in town. May I say who they are?
2: Yeah, sure.
6: Rancom Satellite?
2: Oh, yeah, I know Rancom, sure.
6: And I spoke to you briefly, and you had mentioned that you wanted to know if we were going to install your Dish 500 system.
2: Yes.
6: And I was wondering if you ever got that.
2: That's right. That was when I got I had the box here, and I was going to have a scheduled install, and I hadn't heard anything from the installers, who were actually coming out of Las Vegas. And I called you to find out if you were a local guy. Yeah, I remember.
6: I would have loved to have done it, sure.
2: Well, what you see, it was more than just Dish 500.
6: Uh-huh.
2: I have high speed internet from satellite, two way from satellite,
6: uh-huh.
2: And that's why I was so hot for it.
6: Right.
2: So, thank you very much for the call. That's right. That was a nervous time for me. I had this big box in the other room, you know, and it's high speed internet, two way from the satellite, done through the Dish company, and I was really hot to get it on. It's really a lot of fun. They're still working the bugs out of it, but it does work. You get high-speed internet both transmitted up to and transmitted back from the satellite. That's the big difference. We've always had a sort of a one-way deal before, but now you can actually transmit up to a satellite, and I'm doing that. Now, they're ironing the bugs out of it, but it's pretty cool. On the international line, you're on the air. Where do I get rid of this echo? Now you're on the air. Hello there.
7: Hi, Art.
2: Hello.
7: Greetings from down under.
2: Well, Australia.
7: Yes, Melbourne, Australia.
2: How's everything down there?
7: Oh, very, very hot at the moment, I must tell you.
2: That's right. It's
7: summer.
2: Midsummer there.
7: Yes, it is.
2: So, you have a lot of catch-up to do. What's been going on down there that I should know about?
7: What's been going on? Well, I've heard a couple of reports. This is going a few months. There was one thing in the paper about a UFO. Well, they thought that a UFO crashed, and then they came back, and that was just a meteorite, blah, blah, blah. Usual stuff.
2: So nothing, I mean, nothing really incredibly hot.
7: Well, there is one thing, actually. You know how they're bringing Mir down?
2: Yes. Orbit? Hopefully in the ocean.
7: Yeah, well, it's apparently not too far away from our mainland. So.
2: Well, you know, I was thinking the same thing. They frequently, of course, say they're going to bring it down in a certain spot, and most times it doesn't come down there at all. In fact, sometimes it misses by as much as a continent, spatially a continent, and, you know, a frequent target for stuff that has fallen has been Australia. Now, I wonder what would happen if this thing came down, well, not on you, but near you even.
7: Well, it would be a major catastrophe, I can tell you that. Yes,
2: well, keep your eyes on the sky, and I forget when they're going to bring it down, in the next few months.
7: It's in the next month, I think.
2: The next month?
7: Yeah. Uh-huh. And just before I go, have you got any plans to do a ghost-to-ghost before Halloween?
2: Oh, of course.
7: Oh, right.
2: You know, I've been missing that. It's been a long time since I've done that. We'll definitely do one.
7: I love scaring myself silly, so.
2: So do I. All right, done deal. We'll do a ghost-to-ghost, yes. Ghost-to-ghosts are a blast. And it's because people do like to be scared. He had it right. I like to get myself scared, too. And a lot of times when I do it, I turn the lights down in here. And some of the stories just scare the you-know-what out of you. And there's a good reason for it. It's because I completely believe that ghosts are real. I completely believe that. There are ghosts. There are entities. And I began to consider something interesting earlier today. Somebody sent me a fax about invisible people. Invisible people. Now, I don't know whether he meant actual people who are invisible, which is one possibility, or whether he meant entities that perhaps at one time were people and are invisible to us, nevertheless able to observe us. Either way, it's kind of freaky, isn't it? West of the Rockies, you're on the air. Good morning.
8: Hi.
2: I've got echo again. Hold on. All right. There we go. Where are you?
8: I'm in Eugene, Oregon.
2: Eugene, Oregon. All right. Welcome.
8: Hi. This is Vince. I'm listening to you on KPNW 1120.
2: That's the one in Eugene.
8: You bet. And, Art, I just had a couple questions. I wondered if you could enlighten me. I'm an ex-Navy submariner, missile tech, Polaris guy.
2: Mm-hmm.
8: So I've been in the aerospace industry a while, and I was watching an interesting show today on our public access channel, and I just caught the middle of it.
2: And what was it about?
8: It was about the landing on the moon and the falsification of it.
2: You're another one of those. You're in the Wayne Green camp, aren't you?
8: Well, I just caught this, and one interesting aspect, they brought up several points.
2: Oh, there's a million points. Sure. Wayne was here at the house not all that long ago. And he said there is no way the astronauts could have fit through the hatch.
8: Right.
2: With the spacesuits they had on, that kind of thing.
8: Right.
2: Yeah, I know.
8: You talk about measuring a hatch, they wouldn't let him.
2: Yeah, there you are.
8: But the thing that really struck me, and it kind of correlated with the, the high-energy sun, solar radiation in the Van Allen belts, and how we actually protected the astronauts outside the Van Allen belts and during that time when we had high solar radiation.
2: Mm-hmm.
8: And that was a real question in my mind.
2: We had a very interesting discussion on ham radio the other night. And this, of course, is nothing but a conspiracy theory, but it's kind of worth thinking about. When you fly in an airliner at 30,000, 40,000 feet, if there's a solar flare, you get a fair amount of radiation. If it's a big flare, you get quite a bit of radiation, actually. I wonder if we could get a pilot talking about that. But when you fly the Concorde and you're up at 60,000 plus feet, you get a lot of radiation. And we were sort of mulling over the other day. They, of course, had the Concorde crash. And I still, to this very day, don't understand why they grounded the whole fleet of Concordes. We were talking about this on ham radio. I mean, there is an airplane that has never had an accident, never, never, never, all these years, until it has one accident, and it's, we believe, because of something it picked up junk on the runway. Would that really be a reason to ground an entire fleet of aircraft? Not really. Now, there may be more to it, we'll find out, and maybe there is a reason, but if that's the reason, it's not good enough. And so we started speculating about, well, why might they ground the Concorde fleet? Well, we're at solar maximum, or just past it, one of the two, but it's really hot up there right now. And we thought, well, maybe it's just a reason. Maybe the real reason they're not so unhappy to the Concorde's down is because we are at solar maximum, and there's an awful lot of radiation that occurs at that altitude. Just a conspiracy theory, but we kind of thought about it. Okay, on the international line, you're on the air. Hi.
9: Welcome back out. It's Rustin from down under.
2: Well, hello, another Australian call. Great.
9: Yes, the national UFO hotline has had a few interesting calls over the last couple of months.
2: Oh.
9: And just thought that it's interesting that you're back on air in America.
2: I seem to be.
9: Yes. Now, why the sudden return?
2: Well, I explained all of that last night.
9: And did you?
2: Yeah, I did. And if you want to really know, go to my website and listen to the interview done on the NBC Today show, and that will explain it all to you, so I don't have to do it right now.
9: Well, it's good to see that a refreshing fellow like you is back on the air.
2: Thank you.
9: Well, had some interesting reports on Australia Day weekend, Australia Day itself, our national celebration day, where F-111s and fighter jets were doing dumping fuels, and people on that particular day were ringing up the hotline left, right, and center. So people seemed to be wanting to see strange things in the sky once again.
2: Well, listen, another gentleman called from Australia just prior to yourself. And he was talking about the possibility of, as you know, mirrors coming down. Hopefully, not on you, but apparently near you. And the percentage of possible miss includes you. So how do you feel about that?
9: Well, I think Australia is a very big continent island, and there's very few people here. The chances of mirror hitting someone is less remote than being bitten by a mosquito.
2: Are you? That's true. Are you familiar with our series, our reality TV series, Survivor?
9: Yes. Apparently, it went to air last night or the night before in the United States.
2: Oh no! We're down into, I think, week three almost here, coming up on week three. But it was done there in your Australian outback. Are you far from that?
9: Well, probably about 2,000 miles.
2: 2,000 miles. That really looks like an interesting, beautiful, dangerous area.
9: Well, 90% of Australia is really like that.
2: Is it really?
9: Yes, there's only about 8 to 10% of arable land. That's mainly along the coast and on the eastern side in particular. I don't know what your area is, but I understand you're in the desert yourself.
2: Well, I am. We don't have a lot of crocodiles here, for example.
9: Well, up north, when you get to more to the tropics, it becomes sort of like a savanna, very hot. When it's hot, you can hardly breathe, and then you become crocodile bait, I suppose.
2: Crocodile bait, yeah. Well, I guess that old thing of Crocodile Dundee and so forth is fairly accurate. There really are people like that there, huh?
9: The crocodiles up there was enough to frighten the Japanese army away during the Second World War.
2: So they were good for something.
9: Well, that's right. The theory goes that if they get through the sharks, the crocodiles, and then the savannah, then the desert, they're doing all right. Then they got to meet us.
2: All right. Well, listen, I'm going to depend on you for reliable reports on what's going on in Australia. And if Mir does come down there, I want you to talk it down for me, all right?
9: I certainly will, Art.
2: All right. Thanks for the call.
9: Bye.
2: You take care. And I thought this I've got to be a very good piece of bumper, a very appropriate piece of bumper music on my second day back. I'm Art Bell. This is Coast to Coast AM.

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1: Good evening, fellow travelers. In the dark, not of the dark, but in the dark, I'm Art Bell, and this is Coast to Coast AM. Coming up in a moment is Dr. Michio Kaku. Well, isn't this a pretty song? This, of course, is Lorena McKennitt. Dr. Kaku is to physics what Carl Sagan was to astronomy. He is a professor of theoretics at City College of New York. He is co-founder of string field theory. He's a heavyweight. He's the author of the critically acclaimed and best-selling Hyperspace, as well as Beyond Einstein with Jennifer Thompson, Quantum Field Theory, A Modern Introduction, and Introduction to Superstrings. He hosts his own hour-long weekly radio science program that is nationally syndicated. At least I think he still does that. We'll ask him. And, oh, I've got to ask him about his website, too. So coming up in a moment, Dr. Michio Kaku, it'll be quite a night. We will use Fast Blast tonight. And I'll try and get to as many calls with Dr. Kaku as I can. So seat yourself and prepare. All right, here we go. Dr. Michio Kaku from New York City, welcome back. Gosh, it's great to have you back, Dr. Kaku.
2: And Art, it's great to have you back on the airwaves again.
1: Thank you. Before we even begin, there is something new or old or something different about your website.
2: That's right. I have a new website set up by my friend Michael Phillips. It's www.mkaku.org. That's mkaku.org. So it's a new website. It's revised every few months. And I think it's a fantastic website designed by my friend Michael Phillips. It's mkaku.org.
1: All right. Wonderful. My webmaster is putting up a link then as we speak.
2: Mm-hmm.
1: All right. Well, gosh, where are you even to begin? Doctor, what makes somebody like yourself even want to be a physicist? I mean, if you go back, a lot of parents will probably want to hear this. If you go back to your early life, what was it that sent you in the direction that you went?
2: Well, you know, I think when a kid is about 10, 11, 12, before they hit 13, that's when they're ripe to really have their eyes open to the wonders of physics and cosmology and science. By the time they hit 13, 14, puberty kicks in. The hormones kick in, right?
1: Mm, oh, yes.
2: And you start to worry about girls and dating and your appearance and stuff like that.
1: That's right.
2: But I think when you get kids that are young, and at that point they really begin to wonder, where did the sun come from? Or where did the oceans come from? Where did they come from? That's the time to hit them. And that's what hit me when I was 10 and 11 years old. And around that time, everyone was talking about the fact that Einstein had just died. Everyone was talking about the fact that the greatest scientist of our age had died with his greatest work unfinished.
1: Yes.
2: Greatest work, his unified field theory was unfinished. Everyone was talking about this, the theory that would allow us to read the mind of God.
1: The theory of everything, it's called, right?
2: The theory of everything, right. And then people forgot about it because it was such a grand quest. He was so far ahead of his time that it would take another 40 years before people began to retrace the steps laid out by Einstein back in the 40s and 50s.
1: Do you have any idea what separated Einstein from the rest of us? Any idea at all?
2: Well, yes. First, he had the ability to think in terms of pictures. He said that unless it was a physical picture that you had in your head, all the equations of the world were useless unless you had that picture. The picture had to be correct.
1: Hmm.
2: And when he was 14 years of age, he had the first great picture. He thought he could race a light beam. He could go neck and neck with a light beam. And then he realized that if he was walking, racing with the light beam would be stationary. Just like if you race with a train, the train would be stationary.
1: Mm-hmm.
2: But then he thought that was nonsense. You know, trains can be put to rest if you race with a train, but light beams are always moving at the speed of light. You can't stop a light beam. You can't freeze it.
1: Now, since you went there, I happen to have this New York Times article in front of me entitled, Scientists Bring Light to Full Stop, Hold It, Then Send It on Its Way.
2: That's right. At that point, the media went crazy and said that the physicists at Texas A&M University disproved Einstein, that you really can outrace a train and you really can outrace a light beam. However, Einstein still has the last laugh.
1: Uh-oh.
2: Einstein said that the speed of light is a constant in a vacuum. In a vacuum, you cannot outrace a light beam. These people shot a laser beam into a bunch of gas molecules.
1: Yes.
2: The gas molecules absorbed the light beam, held it, and then re-emitted it much later. As a consequence, there was a delay factor in the absorption and re-emission of the light beam. And that's why, for example, light slows down in your glasses. The reason why light slows down in your glasses is because the atoms of your glass absorb the light and then re-emit it with a slight time delay. Well, these people have been able to delay it so much that they can essentially stop light.
1: Well, now, wait a minute. I wear glasses. You mean I have visual latency?
2: That's right. The atoms of your glass capture light, hold on to it for a fraction of a second, then re-emit it in the same direction. And that gives you the illusion that light has slowed down in glass. And when light slows down in glass, it bends. And that's why you have lenses.
1: But keyword illusion. It's not actually slowing. It's just diverting.
2: That's right. A light beam comes in, absorbed by an atom. The atom then holds on to it for a fraction of a second and then re-emits it on its way.
1: Yeah, but it's not actually holding on to it, is it? In the sense that it's slowing it down in any way. It's simply sending it this way or that way and then on.
2: That's right. So it's a misnomer to say that the same light beam actually slowed down.
1: Well, okay.
2: In a vacuum, the speed of light is always the same. Einstein has the last laugh.
1: So the New York Times article headline was really full of it.
2: That's right.
1: However,
2: this is very interesting for what is called quantum computers. One day, we may be able to replace silicon with light beams. And if we can then stop a light beam by having it absorbed by a gas molecule, then we can use it to compute. And so this may usher in something called the post-silicon era, an era 20, 30 years down the line when silicon power is exhausted and Silicon Valley becomes a rust belt. And so when Silicon Valley becomes a rust belt, we're going to have to go to the next generation beyond silicon, and that's where we may be able to use optical computers and quantum computers.
1: How far? Do you have any idea how far they're going to be able to go with silicon? In other words, about every, what is it, 18 months, they double the speed, right?
2: That's right. But Moore's Law will collapse in about 20 years. I wrote an article for Time Magazine about 2 months ago about this. In 20 years' time, we're going to see Silicon Valley turned into a rust belt. And you may see Bill Gates selling pencils and on the unemployment line down there. You may see a lot of Silicon Valley moguls bankrupt. When we exhaust the power of silicon and we no longer have the doubling time of 18 months. At that point, we have to go to a new generation of computers like quantum computers, optical computers. There's a whole generation of computers based on molecules like DNA, for example.
1: Well, I can assure you that Bill Gates did not get to where he is not knowing when to sell stock, so he'll be all right.
2: I think so.
1: but we can really go another 20 years doing this?
2: Yeah, I think in 15 years, we're going to be gradually hitting the limit because the layers of silicon, these layers of silicon that we pile on top of each other will be about 5 atoms across. Right now, the thinnest layer in a Pentium chip is about 20 atoms across. 20 atoms across. When we hit 5 atoms across, you get leakage taking place.
1: Uh-huh.
2: You have something called the uncertainty principle. The electrons, you don't know where the electrons are anymore. They could be inside the wire or outside the wire.
1: So it's not exactly a yes or a no. It could be a maybe.
2: It could be a maybe, right. And so when these electrons go through these layers that are 5 atoms across, the electrons leak. You get leakage taking place. You can't construct a wire 5 atoms across. You can't construct transistors, resistors, all the components that you find in a radio that are five atoms across.
1: So would we at that point begin to get unreliable computing?
2: That's right. At that point, your Christmas tree presents under the Christmas tree are not going to be twice as powerful as they were in the previous Christmas. People are going to get bored realizing that computers have flattened out in terms of power, that their toys this year are identical to the toys the previous.
1: Well, I'm already fed up with having to buy computers every so often anyway. I'm really tired of it. And a lot of Americans, I think, are. I mean, they just go ahead so fast that there's no way you can keep up. And they have this commercial on TV with a guy driving home with a new T5, and the guy's just pasting up the sign for the T6.
2: Yeah. But you see, the next generation of computers, I think, are going to use this new power that we have with this doubling time. The next generation of computers, like maybe 5 years away, are going to have voice recognition. You'll be able to talk to computers. You'll be able to have computers so small, they'll be placed in your glasses, they'll be placed in your clothes, monitoring your heartbeat and your bodily functions.
1: Really?
2: Even your toilet will be smart and monitor all your bodily fluids.
1: I don't know if I want a smart toilet.
2: But anyway, in my book, Visions, which became a bestseller, partly because of my being on your show, I think, my book, Visions, takes us 20, 30, 40 years into the future. When computers become essentially the size of dust particles, and when we have computers,
1: dust particles,
2: the military and corporations are looking at computers the size of dust particles. This is called smart dust. If you have a battlefield, for example, and you spray it with dust particles, these dust particles can have sensors on it, because each dust particle has little pieces of silicon etched on as transistors, which then sense the battlefield. And so the military is quite interested in this, the idea that you can simply spray over a battlefield dust, which monitors troop movements. It allows you to guide missiles and essentially see the whole battlefield in three dimensions.
1: Wow. Well, all I know is I don't want my toilet complaining about tacos or whatever it was I consumed yesterday.
2: And telling you that you eat too much.
1: That's right.
2: Salt in your diet.
1: That's right. We really have to straighten this diet out, guy. So that's where computers are headed, ultimately.
2: Computers are going to disappear. The word computer could actually disappear from the English language. We don't talk about motors anymore, and yet our car has something like 20 motors in it.
1: Sure.
2: We just act as if things move, on their own inside a car. And so the word computer will gradually disappear from the English language as we begin to talk to appliances. Our clothes will monitor our heartbeat. Our glasses will connect to the Internet. And our glasses will even recognize people on the street, for example. So the word computer will gradually disappear from the English language.
1: Do you think that socially people will accept all of this happening?
2: I think it's going to be the children, the young, who will jump onto this technology. And you know, some of us old-timers, we're too old. We're over the hump. I mean, for us, these new technologies seem alien. But young people love this stuff. When I talk to students about whether or not you would buy glasses which give you full animation, any video on demand, anytime you want. You can download any piece of rock music, any video ever produced, any homework assignment ever written on the web. I ask my students, do you want it? And they say, sure.
1: Well, you've got to ask yourself, Dr. Kaku, you drive the streets of New York, right?
2: Right.
1: All right. Do you want to be driving the streets of New York with some kid coming the other way watching a full 3D animation rock video and driving toward you?
2: Well, I would hope that the car itself is gradually going to become intelligent, so that the car itself will be able to drive, large distances without any human intervention.
1: Yeah, it'll realize it has an idiot for a driver and take over it.
2: Okay. And take over, right.
1: But you're saying your students really are ready for this.
2: I think the young are going to be the one propelling this revolution. I do a lot of traveling in Europe. And in Europe, it's the young people that are gravitating to the cell phones and to this whole wireless technology. And they're the future. And they accept this technology as if it's like their birthright. They assume that computers are going to be twice as powerful every Christmas. They assume that that's just the way it is, and that they want the latest gadgets. And I think that the young are going to be the ones propelling super fast chips with tremendous computing power, with the ability to recognize human speech for decades to come.
1: Gosh, I'm old enough to remember my dad bringing home the first television, a giant monolith of a thing with a little 7-inch screen. And so, to me, television really has been always there, and I assume television. I take it for granted. And just and in just this short time between when I was born and perhaps when I pass on or when I'm old and gray, older and grayer, they're going to be assuming this sort of technology. That's incredible.
2: That's right. When you talk to young people about the fact that, you know, we oldsters remember a period before television, I mean, it's just unimaginable because for them, they expect to have television in their wristwatches.
1: And I guess they'll have it pretty soon, too.
2: Fairly soon, right. You can put the Internet on a wristwatch now. And the Internet, of course, can be placed on a cell phone. But it's going to be placed on wristwatches.
1: Well, it's going to have to come with voice command technology because I've seen some of the wristwatches and nobody but a complete idiot would try to push the buttons.
2: That's right. You're going to have to talk to it. And that's coming. You know, within about 5 years' time, the computer power will be sufficient to analyze human speech in a reasonable way. Right now, it's pretty clunky. But in 5 years' time, they'll get the bugs out. And we'll simply, you know, communicate or wave our hands and fingers in three-dimensional space, like a conductor, and be able to communicate with electronic devices.
1: Hmm. Well, I have wireless internet, I have satellite internet, I have all these wonderful broadband services available to me, even out here in rural Pahrump. So I know all of this is coming, but I'm not certain that I'm not convinced it's a good thing.
2: Well, I think it's going to be a good thing if it means that information will gradually weaken dictatorships. Dictatorships and authoritative regimes rely upon control of information to keep their subjects unhappy and ignorant of what's happening around the world.
1: Like the Clinton administration.
2: But, you know, think of what happens when your wristwatch communicates with satellites orbiting overhead with the Internet. It's impossible to stop the flow of information as a dictatorship.
1: Well, yes, but, you know, my wife and I went to the Super Bowl and in Tampa here recently, and there was just a big story that every single person who went into the Super Bowl was scanned. Their picture was compared to every known criminal. They were hunting for everybody. So with the kind of technology you're talking about, I mean, here we are already doing it at the Super Bowl, for goodness sakes. Imagine what it's going to be like when you have this sort of wideband stuff on your wrist.
2: Yeah, well, I think at the Super Bowl, certain precautions had to be taken. I mean, if I had a choice of either going into an arena where there could be a bomb versus my just being scanned, you know, over
1: true.
2: 1 second,
1: true.
2: I would take the option of being scanned.
1: True. But suppose you were a big-time IRS evader or, I don't know, you had robbed a bank or... perhaps something much lesser, and there you are arrested on the spot. All I'm saying is that was mild compared to what you're talking about in terms of technological capability, and so with it is going to come some of the Big Brother stuff, right?
2: Well, I think the real problem is Little Brother. The big problem is that your neighbor is going to be nosy, and your neighbor is going to want to know about your credit card transactions and who you call on the telephone and who you associate with. And we're going to have millions of busybodies with all these electronic gadgets trying to get access to your credit card, your purchase transactions. And there's going to have to be a whole generation of software to prevent that.
1: I already see advertisements, Doctor, on the Internet. You want to know about your neighbor? Subscribe to this service.
2: Right. And then blockers. I think we will have a big market for blockers in a few years as people want to block all these little brothers that are down the street that want to find out all about your transactions, right? So I think the market for blockers is coming. Right now, of course, people are still nosy. They want to get access to other people's bank transactions.
1: That's right.
2: However, a new generation of software will be created that will begin to block this. And we physicists are already working on this. We physicists have created something called quantum cryptography. With a laser beam, we can now make laser beams that are foolproof, that are you can't tamper with them. Anytime you tamper with this laser beam, you change the polarization of the beam. And by the Heisenberg and the certainty principle, you then know that someone's listening in on your conversation. So we physicists can already make a laser beam which is 100% foolproof. Therefore, why don't the military and the CIA and the banks use this? Because we have two dummies at either end called human beings who have big mouths And that's the weak link in the whole chain. Humans are the weak link.
1: All right. Doctor, hold it right there. We're at the bottom of the hour. You're listening to Dr. Michio Kaku, who is one of our nation's greatest theoretical physicists. How does the future sound to you? Imagine your toilet commenting on your diet. Perhaps when, you know, the silicon's gone, the new computers will even develop a sense of humor. A place where you don't want to hear it. I'm Art Bell. This is Coast to Coast AM.

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1: My guest is Dr. Michio Kaku, and he's one of our nation's greatest theoretical physicists. It's a great night to get in a question. I'm going to be weaving fast blast questions, unscreened fast blast questions in, as well as telephone calls through the night. So if you have one, get on the website and ask it. We'll get back to Dr. Kaku in a moment. Once again, back to New York City and Dr. Michio Kaku. Welcome back, Doctor.
2: Glad to be on.
1: Okay. So this whole thing about stopping light, while not being exactly right, represents how much of a leap in terms of possible computer technology?
2: Well, quantum computers, which is perhaps the ultimate computer, computers that compute on individual atoms and individual light beams, they're still decades away. At the present time, we can compute on about 5 atoms. That's the limit before you get interference, disturbances, impurities, and the thing becomes unstable. Now, to get a quantum computer that would outrace the human brain, for example, or do fantastic calculations for the space program, that would require several million atoms. And we simply can't do that yet in the laboratory. Once we assemble a collection of atoms more than about 5 or 6, it gets unstable. Impurities begin to form and interference takes place. But it's only a practical consideration. Within a few decades, if we can eliminate the interference, if we can eliminate all the disturbances, and we could create a quantum computer, we might be able to approach the computational ability of the human brain. And again, that's decades away, so I don't think that we're going to be placed in a zoo anytime soon by robots who are going to take over the Earth.
1: Okay. Well, time travel has always been one of my great fascinations and hopes.
2: Mm-hmm.
1: And I read in a certain book that when quantum computers are perfected, time travel might be possible. You've always said it requires a great deal of power. Would quantum computers go toward possibly allowing time travel?
2: Well, I personally don't think so. I think the way to go backwards in time, assuming that's possible, the way to bend time into a pretzel is to amass an incredible amount of energy comparable to that of a black hole, and then to walk through it. Now, just a few days ago, it was announced that physicists have more or less seen the event horizon of a black hole. They've seen black holes eat their lunch. They've seen black holes eat up whole stars in the galaxies in outer space. But this is the first time we've seen the outlines of what appears to be the event horizon. And that's incredible. There's even a science fiction movie called The Event Horizon.
1: I saw it. How do they manage to see the event horizon? Is it because of the junk being drawn in?
2: That's right. With the Hubble Space Telescope and other devices, they've seen the swirling disk of gas being eaten up by the black hole. The black hole is basically having lunch, eating whole stars, okay? However, now they got closer and closer to the black hole itself, and they can actually begin to see the rough outlines of the event horizon. The event horizon is a point of no return. Once you go past the event horizon, then you automatically are crushed by the mass of the star. Now, for example, if you take our sun and you were to squeeze our sun to about 1 mile, which is impossible, you're not going to be able to do that with gravity. But if you could squeeze our sun to about 1 mile, that's the event horizon of the sun. At that point, the sun would collapse into a black hole. And any object that came within this radius of 1 mile of the squeezed sun would then be crushed forever, okay? Now, our universe probably has an event horizon because our universe is probably a black hole. If you want to know what it looks like to be inside the event horizon, look around your room. Our universe satisfies the black hole equation, which simply means, by the way, that you can't escape our universe. You can't, once you're inside the event horizon, you cannot escape. because of the intense gravitational pull of the black hole. Well, you can't escape our universe either. Try leaving our universe. No matter where you jump, you can't escape our universe.
1: Really?
2: Which simply means that our universe is probably a hyperbubble. Our universe is probably a bubble. We live on the skin of this bubble. And no matter where we jump, we're always stuck on the surface of this bubble. So our universe itself is probably a black hole. Now, I mention this because there is a theory that if you can go through a black hole or through tremendous concentration of energy, you may wind up before you left.
1: Huh.
2: And there are many solutions of Einstein's equations which allow for time travel. The simplest one is if the universe itself were to rotate. If you had a rotating universe and you walked around the universe in a circle, you would arrive before you left.
1: Right.
2: And this, of course, is the classic definition of a time machine. Now, Einstein knew this. Einstein knew that in 1949, his neighbor, Kurt Gödel, found this solution which allowed for time travel. And in Einstein's memoirs, he was very much worried about this. He didn't like to have time travel in his universe. And he said in his memoirs that you can rule out this time travel universe because of physical considerations. In other words, the universe expands. It doesn't rotate. If the universe rotated instead of expanded, then time travel would be commonplace.
1: I'm still working on the bubble. You said we are a bubble and that we cannot leave the bubble.
2: That's right. We are like ants on the skin of a balloon. The balloon is expanding, and in fact, it's accelerating, and the balloon will never recollapse, which is kind of depressing for some people. We're going to go to what is called the big chill or the big freeze. As this bubble gets bigger and bigger and bigger.
1: In other words, we become more and more rule here on Earth. Things are moving farther away from us and
2: things
1: farther
2: are getting
1: away
2: colder.
1: From us.
2: Things are getting colder and things are getting farther apart as the universe expands. If you look at the galaxies, they are moving away from us. And we have what is called the red shift, that is, objects move away from us.
1: Hmm.
2: There's no blue shift to speak of. When we're looking out of space, we don't see a blue shift in galaxies. We see a uniform red shift that gets redder the farther you go.
1: Hillary, then that conflicts with what I've got here from CNN today. A group of astronomers, the headline is, Astronomers Hatch Plan to Move Earth's Orbit from Warming Sun. They're saying that in about 3.5 billion years, our sun will be 40% brighter than it is today.
2: Mm-hmm.
1: And that the only way we could live is to move the Earth farther away from the sun.
2: That's a definite possibility. The sun will exhaust its nuclear fuel totally in 5 billion years. Our sun is middle-aged. It's halfway through its life cycle. Our sun is about 4.5 billion years of age right now, about the age of the Earth also. However, in another 5 billion years, it'll completely exhaust its energy and become a red giant. Mm-hmm. And when our sun expands into a red giant, it's going to get very hot, as mentioned in that article. The sky will be on fire. You look up in the sky will be on fire. The oceans will boil, and the mountains will melt.
1: Oh,
2: and at that point, we should think about leaving the Earth even before that happens. So in 3.5 billion years, either we leave the Earth or we move the Earth itself.
1: They say even in a billion years, it might not be habitable.
2: It's possible. The greenhouse effect, for example, is just going to increase the
1: right.
2: temperature of the Earth just for a few degrees, and that could wipe out the growing areas of many parts of the United States. Imagine what happens if the temperature rises by a few hundred degrees. Life on Earth would be impossible as we know it. And by that time, we may have to have rocket ships to leave the Earth. Or if we're very advanced, like, you know, we become what is called a Type 2 civilization, we may want to simply move the Earth away from the sun. And that, of course, is now 1 billion to 3 billion years into the future.
1: Well, I hate to ask a teacher to do this, but I guess that's what teachers do. Can we go through the types of civilizations again?
2: Yes.
1: So everybody understands what we're talking about.
2: That's right. When we physicists looking out of space, we don't look for the little green men you see in science fiction movies. We look for Type 1, Type 2, and Type 3 civilizations. Now, a Type 1 civilization has the power of an entire planet. They control all forms of planetary energy, hurricanes, tornadoes, earthquakes. They mine the oceans, cities on the ocean.
1: That's not even us.
2: That's not even us. That's the type 1 civilization.
1: Well, then what are we?
2: Planetary.
1: Okay, what are we?
2: We are type 0.
1: Zero.
2: We don't even rank on the scale. We get our energy from dead plants. Oil and coal is where we get our energy from. We don't mine volcanoes. We can't control hurricanes. That's type 1.
1: But we don't drag women into caves by their hair any longer, so we must be up above, somewhere between a 0 and a 1.
2: Well, in terms of energy, we're barely on the scale. If you take a thermometer and measure the energy of a consumption of a type 1, type 2, and type 3, we're just barely off 0 in terms of energy consumption.
1: That's kind of depressing.
2: Now, a type 2 civilization has right. exhausted the power of a planet, and they essentially can control the power of a star. The Federation of Planets in Star Trek is a beginning emerging type 2 civilization. They can just begin to ignite single stars. A mature type 2 civilization can play with stars. And then a type 3 civilization is galactic, truly galactic. They control the power of the black hole at the center of the Milky Way galaxy, for example. And they have many, many star systems around the galaxy that's been colonized. Each level is separated from the previous level by 10 billion times. You can compute numerically the energy scale at which each civilization exists. Now, we grow at about 3% a year in terms of our energy consumption on the Earth, about 3% a year. At that rate, we will hit type 1 in about 100 years. And you can see it all around you.

0: Well, I think we're going to have two cultures. We will have a planetary culture, the culture of Hollywood, the culture of English, and then we will have local cultures which flourish, and have their language systematized on the Internet. These languages will live forever on the Internet, even if no one speaks them anymore.
1: Mm-hmm.
0: But the meta-language, the language of the Earth itself, educated people around the Earth will all speak English. And we'll all be hooked up to this planetary culture.
1: I don't think the French will ever do that.
0: Well, it's inevitable. I think the French have resisted the Internet with all their might.
1: They've resisted English. Do you know what they think of English? Not much.
0: But I think it's coming, and it's coming very rapidly, that in about 100 years, gradually, we're going to have a planetary culture with a planetary language. The European Union, for example, all these countries in Europe have been killing each other and slaughtering each other for the last, 500 years.
1: That's right.
0: And now they're banding together. They have to, because the economies of the world are gradually being globalized. So we're seeing the birth of type 1. And once we hit type 2, that could happen within just a few thousand years, by the way. We may have the power to move the Earth. Our energy will be 10 billion times the energy of a type 1. And that's sufficient to begin to move the Earth itself.
1: So clearly, then, the timeline is okay. In other words, they're talking about a billion years before we're uninhabitable, if you're talking about the sun's blooming into a red giant. Now, we've got plenty of time to become a type 2 or even better before that happens.
0: Right. Assuming we don't self-destruct, in just about 100 years, we'll be type 1. In a few thousand years, we'll be type 2. And then there's some debate about this. In perhaps 100,000 to a million years, we'll be type 3, which is just a twinkling of an eye when you think about the galaxy.
1: What's the difference between a type 3 civilization and God?
0: Well, if you watch Star Trek, there could be type 4. Type 4 is beyond galactic. Type 3 civilization would be the Borg, for example, a civilization that eats up smaller civilizations that are type 2.
1: Mm-hmm.
0: They eat type 2 civilizations for breakfast. But a type 4 would be the Q. Would have the power of space-time itself.
1: The Q, virtually a god.
0: Almost a god. They would have the power of the continuum. And we now believe that there's something called dark energy and dark matter. Most of the universe, in fact, 95% of the universe, is not made out of atoms. They're made out of dark energy and dark matter. And a type 4 civilization may have the power to manipulate space, time, and dark energy, which is the energy of nothing, the energy of space itself. And this is rocking the world of physics just in the last 2 years. People thought dark energy was impossible. It didn't exist. Einstein didn't like it. But now dark energy is all the rage.
1: Well, we're going to talk a lot about dark energy. But before humans who are listening to this get their heads too swelled, they should know, I've asked you in the past, we're type 0 plus 001 or whatever it is, way down on the scale right now. But the chances of our making it from 0 to 1 are not exactly really hot, are they? In other words, most type 0 civilizations probably blow themselves up.
0: Yeah, I think you hit the nail on the head. When we scan outer space and we don't see much out there, there should be thousands of type 1 civilizations out there communicating by radio, television, the Internet, what have you, right?
1: Yeah.
0: We don't see anything out there.
1: Worrisome, yes.
0: Very worrisome. So the laws of probability are such that perhaps in outer space there are dead planets with irradiated atmospheres, planets with atmospheres too hot because of the greenhouse effect to carry life. And so in outer space, there could have been many attempts to make the transition from type 0 to type 1. And that's the most dangerous of all transitions. You see, a type 2 civilization is immortal. Nothing known to science can destroy type 2. Meteors, comets, supernovas, nothing can destroy type 2.
1: Except a type 3,
0: right. Now, between type 0 to type 1, the transition that we are undergoing right now, we are undergoing the greatest transition in the history of the human race.
1: Next 100 years.
0: The next 100 years is the greatest of all transitions in the history of the human race.
1: That's really exciting. But the odds of getting there are about what?
0: Well, gee, I don't know. I mean, if you take a look at the
1: brutally honest
0: effect,
1: here. Brutally honest.
0: I give it 10-20%.
1: 10 or 20%.
0: Make it intact. And we could make it with a lot of scars, but I think 10

0: 20% chance that we'll make it intact, with all our arms and legs intact.
1: So there's an 80 or 90% chance that what?
0: That either we won't make it or we'll make it crippled.
1: But not making it, does that mean nuclear holocaust? Does that mean the sun does a burp and we all irradiate and die? Or what are the ways that we might not make it?
0: We might not make it if proliferation gets out of control, nuclear proliferation.
1: You mean like it is now?
0: Well, you know, if we develop a Star Wars program, the Chinese have vowed to pierce and overwhelm it, and the Russians too, and then the Indians have vowed to match the Chinese, and the Pakistanis have vowed to match the Indians. So if the Pakistanis are matching the Indians, are matching the Chinese, are matching the Russians, are matching the Star Wars program,
1: right,
0: you can imagine there's going to be a fast increase in the number of unstable nuclear weapons in the next 5 years.
1: Mm-hmm. And that is the direction we're headed right now, isn't it?
0: That's right. We're talking about war in outer space, and we're talking about billions of dollars that will only make the Chinese, the Indians, and the Pakistanis more fearful. And they will want the Hindu bomb. They will want the Muslim bomb. They will want the Confucius bomb to rival our Star Wars program. And where's it going to end?
1: Are you a supporter of Star Wars or a detractor?
0: Well, I think it's not going to work. And I think there are better ways to spend our resources to make the transition to Type 1.
1: All right. We'll talk more about that in a moment. Dr. Michio Kaku from New York City, one of the world's greatest theoretical physicists, would be my guest at the moment. I'm Art Bell, and from the high desert, this is Coast to Coast AM.

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1: It is indeed, and my guest is Dr. Michio Kaku, one of our nation's greatest theoretical physicists. It's a real honor to have him here. We're talking about all kinds of things. At the moment, I guess, in a way, defense, the Star Wars program. I'm kind of interested to get his take on it. And another thing we're going to cover is dark matter. And by the way, we're going to start taking fast blast questions and telephone calls this hour. If you want to get Dr. Kaku, I don't blame you, so do I. I really love sax. It's a type zero kind of thing, but I'm really into it. Get it or be eaten. I like that. All right. That's kind of like defense. Dr. Walkerback, we were talking about SDI.
2: That's right.
1: And I guess they are, to some degree, proceeding with SDI, even though they sort of weren't supposed to. There's two really good arguments. One is that we really do need a good defense, and these other countries are developing missiles that can reach our country. And if we can stop them, that would seem to be a good thing. But I understand the other side of the question, too. So understanding the need for defense in America in our type zero-ness, how do you think this one through?
2: Well, think of the French just before World War II. They built what is called the Maginot Line.
1: Right.
2: And the Maginot Line was supposed to be this impregnable line of defense to protect them against the Germans. No frontal assault of the Germans would penetrate the Maginot Line.
1: Right.
2: Well, the Germans were not stupid. They knew that. They knew they couldn't launch a frontal assault. So what did they do? They launched the Blitzkrieg. They went over it and around it and completely overwhelmed the Maginot Line within a matter of hours. So all the equivalent of billions of dollars spent on the defense between France and Germany came to naught because it was so much easier to go over it and around it. The same thing with the Star Wars program. You can put balloons, aluminum tinfoil balloons and chaff, inside the nose cone of a missile, which will release millions of decoys into the enemy's radar system. Mm-hmm. It's using our radar. Mm-hmm. And instead of seeing the enemy missile come at you, you'll see a million balloons, and you don't know which one is the real missile. And so far, none of our missiles have been able to penetrate through just a handful of balloons. It only takes us a handful of balloons to fool our most advanced Star Wars system. So I'm not saying that you can't do it in principle. I'm just saying it may bankrupt the United States. And in the meanwhile, the Russians and the Chinese, they're not stupid, neither are the Germans.
1: Right.
2: They're going to go around it and over it, meaning they're simply going to overwhelm it with balloons and decoys and chaff, or go around it in the form of, let's say, putting a hydrogen bomb on a tugboat and then sending the tugboat into San Francisco Harbor. So,
1: okay, having said all that, though, if you were in charge of our defense today, believing what you believe, what would you be directing?
2: Well, first of all, by satellites, we can see other nations build nuclear weapons. So we got to stop it at the source, okay, rather than having the enemies proliferate thousands and thousands of cheap nuclear weapons to penetrate our shield. So I think even though it doesn't sound very dramatic, even though it doesn't sound very glamorous, I think we should engage in treaties and enforcement by satellite and on-site inspections to make sure that these multi-billion dollar infrastructures are not developed by these small nations who are tempted to proliferate small atomic bombs.
1: All right, but if in the case, say, of a North Korea, we see them building. We know what they're building, and we know why they're building it, and what they're probably going to do with it. Now, we can sign treaties with them until the cows come home, and they're going to keep doing it. So
2: I think
1: when the ultimate crunch point comes, do you send in planes and bomb their ability to do that out of existence as a final measure?
2: But I think you hit the nail on the head. We know what they're doing. We know how they're doing it. We know where they're doing it.
1: Right.
2: We know an incredible amount about Yongbyon, which is just north of the North Korean capital.
1: Right.
2: Where they have a reactor which produces plutonium waste.
1: Right.
2: Okay. We know the rate of plutonium production. We know what's going on at the site. We just don't know what the North Koreans are doing with the plutonium that the reactor can produce.
1: So we can imagine.
2: We can imagine. However, the very fact that we have all this surveillance means that if we deal with other countries and we demand on-site inspections with satellites and whatever, then we can monitor exactly where the plutonium is going. Just remember that in order to have a credible threat against the United States, you just can't have just one atomic bomb. If you have one atomic bomb, it could be a dud. It has no threat value. No country is going to launch a war against the United States with just one atomic bomb. The danger is they could smuggle it. I mean, we can't control our borders with heroin.
1: That's right.
2: And they could just smuggle it just like you smuggle heroin. They could smuggle the bomb parts. So we have to stop it at the source rather than simply ranting and raving against nations that have proliferated hundreds of bombs to overwhelm a Star Wars system.
1: I know, but I'm still asking the final crunch question. If in the end all the treaties and all the pressure doesn't get the job done, do you do it the hard way?
2: Well, ultimately, okay, if everything fails, then we are talking in the North Korean area. We are talking about perhaps 5 million people dying in the first week of a war on the Korean Peninsula. Let's be frank. Every general that I've talked to, every military man that I've come in contact with, and, I get invitations to speak at the War College to talk about, nuclear strategy and nuclear technology on the battlefield. Anyway, they say that in the first week, if everything fails, okay, we're talking about the South Korean capital, which is very close to the border, being overwhelmed in about 4 or 5 days.
1: Very quickly.
2: Very quickly. And the casualties are going to be in the millions, millions. And, of course, after everything is done, we're going to see millions of North Koreans, dead North Koreans as a consequence, and the South Korean economy being destroyed. Okay. So we're perhaps saving the village we're destroying the village in order to save the village, as they said during the Vietnam War. That's the reality. That's what happens if everything fails.
1: All right.
2: And we're talking about mass suicide on the Korean Peninsula. That's why I hope that we can use bargaining, a little bit of bluster here and there, to open up the reactors at Yongbyon.
1: But there may
2: be that inspections take place.
1: Yeah, there may be some of that, though, some of that Holocaust before we get to Type 1.
2: Yes, and that's what I'm afraid of. Whenever I gaze at the stars at night and I realize that we scientists have identified 50 planets now orbiting other star systems that, and the stars themselves you can see with binoculars on an evening,
1: mm-hmm.
2: and then I wonder, do any of them have any life on them? Probably not. But if there were planets, Earth-sized planets out there, they would be facing perhaps millions of years ago the same problem that we're facing today. They will discover element 92, uranium. It's inevitable they will discover element 92. And with that, the ability to perhaps blow themselves to smithereens. And so we are in the most dangerous transition in the history of the human race. Never before has the human race the capability to destroy itself. And that may be the reason why we don't see aliens landing in our backyard every day.
1: Professor, is it possible that there are no aliens, that there is no other life? I mean, that has to be at least on the table.
2: Right. Well, there is a book called Rare Earth, which argues that. I've interviewed the authors of that book, and I hit them with a blistering set of critical questions, and they sort of melted, I thought, when I hit them with this. The galaxy, just our own Milky Way galaxy, our backyard, has about 100 billion stars, half of which we now believe have planets. Now think about that for a moment. We're talking about 50 billion stars with planets and maybe like 10 planets per solar system like our system.
1: Mm-hmm.
2: So already you're talking about an unimaginable number of planets inside our galaxy. And to assume that none of them have intelligent life, I think, is silly. It was just announced last week that by looking at interstellar gas, scientists have seen the beginnings of cell membranes, not just proteins and amino acids, but the beginnings of cell membranes in gas nebulas out of space. So we now believe that the components of life, amino acids and perhaps proteins and cell membranes, are easier to produce in outer space than we previously thought. So I think it is arrogance to think that we're the only ones.
3: Is it at all curious that there has been, as of yet, no contact? Or is it no surprise to you?
2: It's really no surprise at all. Like I mentioned in my book, if there is a 5-lane superhighway being built in a forest and there are a bunch of ants in an anthill nearby, would the ants even know there was a 5-lane superhighway being built next door? How would they comprehend it? How would they understand it? How would they communicate?
3: Only when they saw their little brother ant walk under the wheel of a 60-mile-an-hour 18-wheeler.
2: That's right. And we are the ants. We're type zero, looking at a superhighway being laid by type three. We wouldn't even be able to conceive or communicate with or even understand the motives, the design, the equipment being used. It could be happening right next door to us, just like an anthill could have a superhighway next to it, and the poor ants wouldn't even know what's happening.
3: No, I guess they wouldn't.
2: So that's why I'm not bothered at all by the fact that we haven't seen them because or made radio contact with them, because we only listen on one frequency. Can you imagine ants listening in on only one frequency, trying to listen in on human communication? We humans communicate on many different kinds of frequencies with many different kinds of modes of communication.
3: Indeed, we do. And you know, the SETI program is now moving into a new stage, I believe, where they're beginning to consider looking at light and laser and all kinds of different wavelengths than they've traditionally been looking.
2: Finally, it's about time, you know. And of course, it's because they lack money. They have no money to look at different frequencies other than the frequency of hydrogen gas.
3: And should they be getting more money?
2: I think so. I think it's an insurance policy. I am against sending space probes into outer space like the Voyager, which has a blueprint that locates our position in outer space. I think that's a little bit dangerous. Look at what happened when Montezuma welcomed Cortez into Mexico City. It had a different name back then, of course. Within just a few months, the entire Aztec Empire was destroyed by a handful of Spanish conquistadors. So I think that we should not advertise our existence in our space probes. Instead, we should listen. And I think we should spend more money simply listening on different frequencies other than hydrogen gas.
3: I think we sent our genetic structure out on that spacecraft, didn't we?
2: We sent the location of the Earth with respect to the quasars. So any intelligent being would know the location of the quasars and triangulate the location of the Earth. And I hope they don't think lunch is going to be found when
3: precisely.
2: They triangulate
3: precisely.
2: The planet Earth.
3: So that could be a dangerous little spacecraft out there. And you would have advised against launching it.
2: I would advise against putting a plaque giving our location. Now, remember that aliens are probably not going to have our DNA, so they're not going to want to eat us in the Twilight Zone sense. Remember that episode of To Serve Man?
3: Oh, yes.
2: A book that was a cookbook about how to serve man, you know, fricasseed and broiled. And however, I think that we don't know the aliens' intentions. They may be so far above us that they may simply want to pave us over. With their 8-lane superhighway. So I think we should just listen rather than advertise our existence in outer space.
3: Well, I interview a man named Seth Shostak, Dr. Shostak, who heads SETI. And Dr. Shostak said the same thing about transmitting with extremely high power. We could do that, of course, but he thinks it would be perhaps not such a hot idea.
2: Yes. We don't want to advertise our existence to peoples who are much more advanced than us and whose intentions we cannot fathom at the present time.
3: All right. And let's move on to dark matter. You began to mention that, and nobody has explained to me. You have, I know, in the past, but I've never quite fully comprehended, and it's very difficult to comprehend, what in the world dark matter is. It's a phrase thrown around a lot now, and I don't think people really understand what it is.
2: Okay, well, when we took high school chemistry, it was so simple. The universe is made out of 100 different kinds of atoms, starting with hydrogen, going to helium, all the way up to uranium, and a few elements beyond that.
3: Right.
2: And everywhere we looked in the heavens with our instruments, we just picked up radiation from those 100 elements. But there was a problem, and the problem is that if you look at our Milky Way galaxy, it spins too fast for its own good. If you look at Newton's laws of motion and you have a spinning galaxy, it should fly apart. Now, we've looked at hundreds of galaxies. They all spin too fast for their own good. They should fly apart. Therefore, something has to hold them together,
3: mm-hmm.
2: and that's what dark matter is. And dark matter makes up, as we now know, about 95% of the mass of the universe. The universe is mainly dark.
3: Okay, Professor, didn't people traditionally think that gravitational attraction kept things together?
2: It does. So the gravitational attraction of dark matter surrounding the Milky Way galaxy is what keeps the Milky Way galaxy from flying apart.
3: Mm-hmm.
2: And that's why we still have this beautiful Milky Way galaxy at night. And we now realize there's something in addition to this invisible matter. This matter is invisible but has weight, by the way. If you looked at it, it would be invisible in your hand.
3: Mm-hmm.
2: If you dropped it on your foot, you'd probably feel it and say, ouch.
3: Really?
2: Yeah, it has weight. You drop it, it would be like an anvil hitting your foot, but it's invisible. You can't see it. It's invisible matter.
3: All right.
2: And we now believe that 95% of the universe is dark. And just in the last year and a half, what's rocked the foundations of physics, everyone's talking about this in physics circles, is dark energy. Not only do we have dark matter, but we also have dark energy.
3: Mm.
2: Now, remember Nikola Tesla, the great genius who was the rival of Thomas Edison?
3: Of course.
2: Nikola Tesla not only gave us AC, not only did he give us most of the dynamics of radio, but he also talked about energy from nothing.
3: Yes.
2: And people thought he was a crackpot. And some of his ideas were kind of strange. I have collected works, and some of his ideas were pretty strange. But he thought you could extract energy from nothing, that nothing had energy. Well, people laughed at him. Well, we don't quite laugh anymore. We now believe that there is a faint amount of energy contained in nothing.
3: So nothing is really a misnomer.
2: Yeah, nothing has something. There's a certain amount of energy associated with nothing called dark energy. Now, Einstein knew this. He played with it, but he threw it away. He thought it was just incredible that nothing could have energy. But now we know that if you take a look at the universe, in fact, is accelerating as it expands. This bubble that we talked about is accelerating. It will accelerate and eventually become a gigantic, very cold universe, too cold to sustain any life. And dark matter, dark energy, is what's causing the acceleration. This dark energy is an anti-gravity. It pushes the galaxies away. We have the expansion to begin with, but the dark energy pushes the galaxies away. And that's why the universe is, in fact, is accelerating. Now, on one hand, it's kind of depressing, realizing that trillions of years from now, we're all going to freeze to death, and that the temperature of the universe will approach absolute zero. It won't reach absolute zero, but get very close. And some people think that's the end of all type 3s, that even a type 4 would have to die when the universe becomes that cold.
3: Because even a type 4 could not escape the bubble, right?
2: However, if you really are type 4, you are masters of space and time. You can manipulate dark energy. You can manipulate the energy of nothing. In which case, you may create a tiny little bubble, like a life raft, to leave this larger bubble to search for other bubbles that are out there.
3: So a type 4 could get to a bubble.
2: That's right. That's the hope, that intelligent life does not have to die when the universe dies, that a type 4, being masters of space-time, just like type 3 is a master of a galaxy, right? A type 4 is a master of space itself. And they would essentially create a small bubble and, like a life raft, leave our bubble, which is too cold to have any kind of intelligent life, to find a warmer universe out there. And we think there is what is called the multiverse, the megaverse, a multiverse of bubbles out there. And we may be forced, as a type 4, to find a warmer universe out there, a universe which can, be our new home, basically. And this, of course, is speculation. You know, we're not talking trillions of years into the future. But a trillion years is an awful long time to reach Type 4 status.
3: It sure is.
2: It only takes, like I said, perhaps 100,000 to a million years to reach Type 3.
3: That's incredible. Right? To even contemplate that. That's amazing. And I'm still having trouble with... It's not really... If it's something, then it's not nothing.
2: That's right.
3: So it's not really reasonable to call it nothing.
2: Yes. Between atoms, the space between atoms is usually called nothing, the vacuum. But now we know the space between vacuum, between atoms, has energy.
3: Okay. All right. I think I've got that. So it's something, anyway.
2: That's right.
3: All right, Doctor. Hold on. We're at the bottom of the hour. We will open up the Fast Blast coming out of this break.

0: 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Well, call Art Bell from west of the Rockies at 1-800-618-8255. 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
1: All right, the phone lines are open, and so are the fast blast questions. This one not necessarily immediately relevant, but Stephen in Rockport, Texas asks, hey Art, if they'd scanned the players at the Super Bowl, would they have had enough players left to play the game? Oh, well, it's a rough game. It's a type zero game, but I still like it. All right, back again to Dr. Michio Kaku. And, Doctor, a lot of people on this Fast Blast thing we have here are asking if you have any idea what it or ginger might be. There's a million people wondering about that right now, actually millions.
2: Right. In fact, it's reached a feverish pitch right now. My email is flooded with speculation. Everything from anti-gravity to replicators to transporters and things right out of Star Trek.
1: Right.
2: Personally, I think that the hype is so great now that it can't possibly live up to the hype. And I think people are going to be disappointed when we come back to Earth. It could be revolutionary in some sense, in a technical sense, but I think the hype is so great now that it's gone through the roof, and there's no way that they're going to be able to match the hype. Now, it could be, for example, a new way of hooking up circuitry so that we have increased memory, increased speed. That's well within the realm of technical possibility.
1: Let me read you very quickly one speculation about what it is. Somebody who claims they know.
2: Mm-hmm.
1: They say, quote, it stands for Inductance Transport Vehicle, a neat mobile little gadget that may eliminate the need for cars in the future. However, if there are a large number of vehicles operating in the same area, it does require magnetic tracks to be installed to prevent the possibility of collisions or magnetic interference with other ITs. The breakthrough technology that runs it is Ginger, the geomagnetic inductance neutralizing gasoline engine replacement. This clean, quiet, inexpensive engine will be the real moneymaker, whether the IT becomes popular or not. IT could be used extensively in defense, shipping, and many other industries.
2: Well, if it uses magnetism, it has to have enormous quantities of current. Anyone who's taken high school physics knows you need a dry cell battery to get a little bit of magnetism in your electromagnet. You need a lot of energy, a lot of battery power in order to get magnetism that would allow you to float, magnetism that allow you to sense other vehicles. And that's one of the problems with the electric car. The weak point of the electric car is the battery. And that's why, you know, Toyota and Honda are going for the hybrid that use part gasoline, part electric batteries.
1: Right.
2: So I tend to doubt that it's purely magnetic simply because of the power consumption. The power consumption would be enormous to have magnetic fields sufficient to give you levitation, sensing, any of the things that are mentioned in that speculation.
1: All right. Well, let's take a few phone calls as well. Wildcard Line, you're on the air with Dr. Michio Kaku. Good morning.
3: Good morning, Art. This is John in Scottsdale. Good morning, Dr. Kaku. Nice to talk to you both. Dr. Kaku, I have a quick little comment and then a question.
2: Sure.
3: First of all, it is with the greatest humility and respect that I would ask you this, and I ask you, I'm not trying to be disparaging or anything, but in listening to you...
1: Prepare yourself. When a question comes like this, you know it's coming.
2: Dinger is going to come.
1: That's right.
3: I'm listening to you, and I think you're kind of giving old Homo sapiens maybe a little bit of a slam. I think that we're capable of more, and I think that you're being a little pessimistic about our options for the future and the directions that we'll head in. We want to live. We want to survive, I think, before anything. And I don't think we'll go too far along a path that lets mad politicians run things anymore and religious leaders to the detriment of the rest of us. I think most of us are past that, and it's a matter of politics realizing that it's dead and to quit kicking and such that will free us.
1: Pessimistic,
2: that.
1: Doctor, or realistic?
2: Well, I think that the projections I give are more realistic. If you take a look at what happened before World War One or World War Two, today we say, how could civilization have tolerated all these dictatorships, all this warmongering, all this war machine building? It was obvious there was going to be war. Why didn't they do anything? We're intelligent creatures.
3: And since
2: and
3: then,
2: I think in the future, when they look back at us, they'll ask the same question. They saw global warming coming. They saw the scarcity of water, the pollution of the oceans. They saw the South Pole breaking up. I mean, you got to be blind not to see the South Pole gradually breaking up huge chunks of ice the size of Delaware.
1: Yeah.
2: But why didn't they do anything about it? So in the same way that we look back at civilizations before World War One and World War Two, and we say they fell asleep, there was no way they could miss the rise.

0: Hitler, for example. Everyone knew that Hitler was spoiling for a fight, right?
1: Well,
0: our children are going to wonder, how come we missed it when it came to all the danger signs, the population explosion, the question of global warming, the question of pollution. How could we miss it?
1: Right, I think Hitler in his time was a first world politician and represented the thinking of first world peoples. Since then, in that 50 or so years since then, we've moved to where such people are third world and, you know, on the fringe, on the minority. So I don't see Hitler happening again in any worldwide or, you know, significant way.
0: Unless they have lots of little Hitlers with hydrogen bombs.
1: Well, you're right, and that is very dangerous, and I'm not trying to downplay that.
0: Yeah.
1: But
0: in the future, it's going to be relatively easy for a poor nation to build an atomic bomb. I mean, look at Pakistan. I respect the Pakistanis, but their government is extremely poor. It's one of the poorest nations on the planet Earth.
1: Yes.
0: And there they are building up a stockpile of perhaps 20, 30 atomic bombs. And
1: when
0: so I think that's a very dangerous role model for smaller nations, that they'll squander any resources they have to reach for the atomic bomb. And you saw the press clips from Pakistan and India. They cheered. They cheered to have a Hindu bomb. They cheered to have a Muslim bomb, right?
1: Well, these are the death rattles of politics, I think, on Earth. The question I would have for you would be, the greatest computer, I think, is between our ears. And, in fact, we only use 10% of that. I believe that we've learned enough to seriously postulate that we are genetically engineered creatures, and that a potential 90% is waiting for us to unravel if we can figure out the, you know, the genetics of it and repair the damage or unleash the potential. So I think our first priority should be to do that. And hyperdimensional aspects, I think, would help us to conquer some of the problems you present with, you know, from your type 0 to type 1. The scientific viewpoint seems to be one that is very familiar with flatland, knows it in infinite detail, but hesitates to look up or down. And I think our first priority should be to fix ourselves so we might even know what we're capable of. What do you think about that?
0: Well, I definitely agree that we only use a fraction of our total capability. However, I think genetic engineering to increase that capability is a little bit premature. At the present time, we can only manipulate single genes, like one gene at a time. And we don't know all the thousands of genes that are involved in the architecture of the human brain. So I think it's quite many years away before we can tinker with anything as complicated as the human brain.
2: Doctor, do you think we are genetically engineered beings?
0: Well, we're genetically engineered in the sense that evolution gave us the capabilities to survive in the forest, in the wilderness, to be able to reason, communicate. We have opposable thumbs, we have stereo vision, and we have speech, a culture, a language. And those are the three ingredients that any civilization in outer space would have to create a large brain.
2: Well, I'm sure you saw 2001, right?
0: That's right.
2: Do you rule out the possibility of genetic tampering at some point?
0: Well, it's possible. I mean, we now know enough about the human genome to think that alien creatures in outer space may also have figured that out, too. In which case, genetic engineering may be possible. What I liked about 2001 is the fact that they placed this higher civilization on the moon. And that, of course, is the ideal place to put up a listening post if there was a passing Type 3 civilization.
2: Oh, you know, therein is a very good point. We went to the moon a long time ago now. In terms of, if you think of 100 years to Type 1, our trip to the moon was a long time ago, and we have not yet been back. Why not?
0: Well, because of politics, of course. But you see, the movie 2001 talks about the transition between Type 0 and Type 1.
2: Right.
0: When you are a Type 1 civilization, you have an operating moon base, in which case you can make contact with a listening post set up by a passing Type 3 civilization. Now, all this was to be explained in the beginning of the movie. At the beginning of the movie, there were talking heads, scientists who would explain the fact that, yes, the moon is the ideal listening post for a passing Type 3 civilization, and we are attaining Type 1 status, and we will have moon bases to make contact with these things. However, in the last few minutes before the movie went to production, Kubrick cut the first 5 minutes of his own film.
2: Is that

0: Right.
1: That's right. That's why the movie became super mystical. It's actually the most scientifically correct encounter with a Type 3 civilization. He cut the first 5 minutes of his own film. And so all these astrophysicists who are going to talk about encounters with alien life and explain this whole thing were cut.
0: I wonder if that footage exists somewhere.
1: It must exist someplace. Well, in fact, a few of my friends were the people actually interviewed in the first 5 minutes of the film. And they were going through this whole process of explaining how the most accurate rendition of an encounter with an alien species would go this way. And if you think about it, yeah, if you're a passing Type 3 civilization, the moon is the ideal place to leave a listening post because there's no erosion, there's no weather, there's no flooding on the moon, there's no atmosphere on the moon, and you can scan the Earth for millions of years with an outpost on the moon. And a Type 1 civilization is interesting. They're not interested in Type 0s. Type 0s are a dime a dozen out there, probably. They're interested in Type 1. And so they essentially let the Type 1 civilization come to them. It's sort of like a rite of passage, like a bar mitzvah or a puberty rite.
0: Mm-hmm.
1: You have to be Type 1 to have an operating moon base. Once you're Type 1, you can have an operating moon base and make contact with a Type 3.
0: All right, onward. East of the Rockies, you're on the air with Dr. Michio Kaku. Hi.
2: Yeah, good morning, gentlemen.
0: Good morning. Where are you?
2: I'm from Dallas.
0: All right.
2: After doing a lot of research on the Internet, doing searches on the zero-point energy and gravity, I think I've come up with an understanding for myself of how gravity may work, and I would like to know what you think about it.
1: Okay, well, you could be the next Einstein, then, if you're right.
2: No, I'm just intensely curious about it. I don't have enough mathematic ability to do these things.
0: Well, that's two of us, sir. I'm also intensely curious, but I understand what gravity does. I don't understand exactly how it does it. I think it relates to mass, correct?
1: That's right, and the bending of space around that mass, like putting a marble or a rock on a bed sheet. The rock bends the bed sheet, and any marble that spins around the rock appears as if the rock has a force which grabs the marble. But it's actually the bending of the bed sheet. It's an illusion. Gravity, in some sense, is an optical illusion. It's caused by the bending of the fabric of the bed sheet, just like energy bends the fabric of space and time.
0: All right. You're kind of losing me. In other words, we walk around on Earth. We have weight. We are glued to where we are unless we jump or are launched. We have gravity. That's gravity. And what is it holding our feet to the Earth?
1: What is holding our feet to the Earth and why you're sitting in your chair right now rather than being flung into outer space,
0: yes,
1: is because the Earth warps the space around you. And as a consequence, just like a marble going toward a rock that depresses a bedsheet, you are going toward the Earth. So it's an illusion, it's an optical illusion that there is a force called gravity that is pulling you. It's really space that's pushing you. There's really no pull of gravity. There's the push of space. Space itself is pushing you down on your chair.
0: Then it's not the mass itself of Earth?
1: The mass of the Earth creates the bending of space.
0: Creates the bending, but it's
1: the
0: not
1: space,
0: the primary. Okay.
1: The bending of space then pushes you down on the chair. So the reason why you're sitting on your chair is because the space is pushing you down, and what's causing that is the Earth. So there's no force. There's no force of gravity. It's an illusion.
0: That's incredible. I think I understand.
1: Mm-hmm.
0: I think I can picture that.
1: Right. So the next time you see a rock depress a bedsheet, that is the primal picture that Einstein had to understand why gravity, in some sense, the force of gravity is an illusion. It's really the bending of space that gives the illusion that there's a force. If you're an ant on a bed sheet, I mean, if you're an ant on a crumpled sheet of paper, an ant on a crumpled sheet of paper would say that there's a force preventing the ant from walking in a straight line. Now, we laugh at the ant. We say,
0: no.
1: You're a stupid ant. You're not experiencing a force. You're walking on a crumpled sheet of paper.
0: Yes.
1: It's space itself. It's the paper which pushes the ant. And that's
0: yeah, an ant would think that.
1: That's right. So that's called gravity.
0: Is physics sort of stuck the same way as the ant occasionally? You know, in a lot of areas of physics, doctor, is...
1: Yes, you know, appearance and reality are always different. If appearance and reality were the same, then there would be no necessity for science. your common sense would be would explain the whole universe, right? So I always like to think of us as ants trying to probe the mysteries of the forest. We have a whole forest of goodies, a whole forest of phenomena around us, and we're ants just exploring things, realizing that our point of view may not be the point of view of the forest or other creatures in the forest.
0: That's right. All right. West of the Rockies, you're on the air with Dr. Michio Kaku. Hi.
3: Hello, Mr. Kaku. I have a question. I'd like to use your education and your brain, because I lack the ability to come up with this equation,
1: but
3: I can form the question. My question is that, theoretically speaking, if you were to postulate this into a mathematical equation, considering our technology and the number of planets out there that could support Class 1 civilizations, is it a statistical improbability that we have not found any other intelligent life, nor any other intelligent life found us?
0: All right.
1: Well, that's an interesting question. If you believe in what is called Drake's equation, and I understand that Frank Drake has been on this radio program, then you come to the conclusion that about 10,000 planets in the galaxy harbor intelligent beings just like us, about 10,000. And then you know the density of the galaxy. You can calculate, therefore, that the nearest star system that should have intelligent life is not that far away, just a few hundred light years. And that's the stars you see at night. The stars you see at night are about 50 to 300 light years away. Therefore, among the stars you see at night, perhaps one of them has intelligent beings on them. Okay? My attitude is that they're probably so advanced that they don't use radio, television, the way we use it. And they've gone far beyond that. And therefore, we're looking at the wrong frequency. They may use all frequencies. They may use a different frequency. So it's no accident that even if there are 10,000 intelligent planets, beings in the galaxy, even if they're only 100 to 300 light years away, for me, it's no accident that we haven't picked up any radiation from them.
0: Professor, we, as you mentioned, we now use radio and television. We're using it at the moment. How long do you think we will continue to do so, i.e., when do we go to the next phase?
1: Well, I think we'll use it for quite a while because it's very cheap. Okay. However, once we start to have colonies in outer space, we may start to use laser beams. Laser beams are more economical because you don't scatter the radiation in all directions, right?
0: Mm-hmm.
1: You have a narrow beam, for example, on the moon. You could conceivably build a moon base that would then shoot a very directed pulse of radiation toward a colony of colonists on Mars. And if you were a being on a passing asteroid, you'd never pick up the emission. You would never see anything at all because it's a laser beam pulsing from the moon to Mars, giving us communication with a colony on Mars. So here's a simple example of the way in which you may not want to use radio. Radio is very cheap. That's why we use it.
0: Hmm.
1: Okay? But it's also very wasteful because all the radiation goes scattering in all directions. We may want to use stimulated emission, lasers, rather than using radio. But who knows? You know, we're talking about a civilization like a Type 1 100 years in advance. A Type 2 is already a few thousand years in advance of ours. And so their energy supplies and demands are enormous, and they may simply use a different frequency.
0: Amen. All right, Doctor, hold it right there. We'll be right back. I'm Art Bell.

0: 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And to call Art on the toll-free international line, call your AT&T operator and have them dial 800-893-0903. This is Coast to Coast AM with Art Bell from the Kingdom of Nod.
1: That's right, and the phone lines are open, as is the ability for you to ask a question on the Fast Blast, unscreened Fast Blast questions, by going to the website. Explore the website, as a matter of fact. Take a look at the new webcam and comment on that for me. I've got a brand new capture card that I'm proud of, a larger image out. In fact, there's a whole ton of new stuff on the website right now. Take a look and tell me what you think. Tell Keith what you think. We're, it's a work in progress. Anyway, Dr. Michio Kaku is here. He's my guest. We're talking physics. He is one of our nation's greatest theoretical physicists. Kind of a guy that can explain things so that most of us can grasp them. I'm still not altogether sure about gravity and the push, but we'll work on that one. For the rest of it, I'm pretty clear. All right, back to New York City and Dr. Michio Kaku. Doctor, welcome back. Let's talk about dimensions for a moment.
2: Sure.
1: There are how many dimensions do we imagine or know there are now?
2: Well, of course, we know there are four dimensions, three dimensions of space, one dimension of time, but the rage of physics is that we live in a 10, perhaps 11-dimensional universe, that there are perhaps six unseen dimensions, dimensions that hover around us that we can't see because we're too primitive and we don't have enough energy to access these higher dimensions.
1: Why do we believe that?
2: Well, if you try to construct the theory of everything, the theory that eluded Einstein for the last 30 years of his life. If you'd want to, quote, read the mind of God, as Stephen Hawking likes to put it, you realize that in three puny dimensions, there's not enough room to put all the forces together into one equation 1 inch long. That's what we want, an equation 1 inch long that summarizes all the physical phenomena of the universe, from the Big Bang to black holes to quasars to the creation of the Earth, the DNA, the people, maybe even love. Huh. Now, in three dimensions, there's not enough room. You try to put the pieces of the nuclear force with the electromagnetic force with gravity together, and they don't fit. But if you go into hyperspace, then these pieces of the puzzle just collapse. They fit together. Think of a beautiful diamond, for example, that exists in three dimensions and shatter it with a tremendous explosion. If you try to put those pieces together in two dimensions, in Flatland, the pieces don't fit.
1: Right.
2: No matter how you put these pieces of the diamond together, they don't fit in two dimensions. If you go to hyperspace, the third dimension, then all these pieces fit together and you get this beautiful diamond. That's why we're going to hyperspace. In hyperspace, even though we can't measure it, because the energy would be the Planck energy, a fantastic energy that perhaps only type 3 civilizations can play with, at that energy, the fundamental forces of the universe, like pieces of the jigsaw puzzle, just fall together. All of a sudden, the Quark model. All of a sudden, Einstein's theory. All of a sudden, radiation, the weak nuclear force. All these forces just sort of tumble together into one cosmic superforce that we think existed at the beginning of time. Now, of course, to really test the theory, you would have to recreate creation. You would have to recreate the Big Bang. We're talking about energies only seen since the instant of creation, or energies that a type 3 civilization may play with.
1: We have no idea where that energy came from, right?
2: The leading theory is that the universe came from nothing. Believe it or not, the total energy of the universe is probably zero. Gravitational energy tends to be negative. Matter energy tends to be positive. And we now believe if you add the two together, you get zero.
1: Well, the earlier nothing you talked about really was something. So in other words, a dark matter really is something, and the word nothing is a misnomer. In this case, are we truly talking about nothing?
2: Now we're talking about the sum total of everything. You add up everything, including dark energy, and you come up with the fact that the total energy of the universe could actually be zero, so it may actually require no effort to create a universe. Universes may pop out of nothing all the time. This nothing, of course, is now hyperspace nothing. We're talking about the nothing of 10 dimensions. And so in 10-dimensional hyperspace, it could be boiling. There could be bubbles popping in and out of existence all the time. Hmm. Now, at the present time, most physicists believe that these bubbles that pop out of nothing have a big crunch almost immediately. They have a big bang, and then they have a big crunch almost immediately. And they don't live very long. However, sometimes some of these universes have just the right characteristics, so they have a big bang and then just keep on going. They just inflate and keep on going. So our universe is special in that sense, that we probably coexist with other universes, but these other universes probably have a big crunch and they don't last very long. However, that then leads us to conclude that perhaps one of these days our universe may spin off a child, may spin off a daughter universe, a bud. And that, of course, creates speculations that perhaps our universe has budded off another universe in the past.
1: If that were to occur, I'm familiar with this, if that were to occur, if we were to bud another one, what would we notice? Any idea?
2: Well, we would probably notice a black hole forming and energy being sucked into this black hole and then being sucked right out into this twin universe that is budding off our universe.
1: What would the consequences be for Earth?
2: Well, not much, because these black holes are very far away, thank goodness.
1: Okay.
2: Now, remember that our universe itself is probably a black hole. Our universe satisfies what is called the Schwarzschild equation, and which simply means that our universe, you can't leave it, it's a bubble. But if it's a bubble, maybe it budded off another bubble.
1: Mm-hmm.
2: Now, we're not sure about this. Of course, this is speculation. But to test the theory, we would have to really be probably a Type 3 civilization. A Type 3 civilization could play with black holes, and they could probably create them in a laboratory and see whether or not a budding takes place to create a little teeny baby universe in a laboratory.
1: Aren't we playing with that now?
2: Well, yes and no. At Brookhaven National Laboratories, which is not that far from where I'm sitting right now, there was a letter to the editor of Scientific American saying that the Rick Atavist Smasher would create a black hole and suck in Long Island, not to mention the planet Earth itself, and it created a firestorm of publicity. The Sunday London Times carried that letter to the editor. It was just a letter to the editor, right?
1: Yes.
2: However, if you take a look at the mathematics, we are talking about the energy of a type 3, before you can begin to access the Planck energy. At the Planck energy, that's when space-time becomes unstable. Bubbles begin to form. Holes begin to form in space-time. Now, we're type 0. Our most powerful atom smasher cannot even create energies that cosmic rays create all the time on the planet Earth. We're being bathed by cosmic rays that are more energetic than anything created by our machines. Our machines are puny compared to what's required to create a black hole. So you don't have to worry tonight that you're going to be sucked into it.
1: All right, but going back to the Big Bang for a second, you said it probably came from nothing.
2: Nothing, hyperspatial nothing, right?
1: Mm. We do have to talk a little bit about the possibility of creation at that point, don't we? In other words, creation is equally possible with anything else you can imagine?
2: That's right. There could be genesis happening all the time. Even as we speak, universes might be being created. And every time we see a black hole, and we've documented now 38, that's the latest tally now, 38 black holes in outer space, they may actually be gateways to a baby universe out there. In fact, that was the title of Stephen Hawking's latest book, Black Holes and Baby Universes. So this is being considered very carefully by physicists, that this could be a model for creation itself, that our universe may have budded, or our universe may have simply popped into existence out of nothing, because it doesn't take much energy to create a universe.
1: So then another dimension could be very close to us.
2: That's right. And that's what's causing an enormous amount of articles in the New York Times, Time Magazine, Music Magazine. there could be another universe perhaps a millimeter away from our universe. Now, remember the novel The Invisible Man?
1: Yes.
2: If you read H.G. Wells' novel, how did the man become invisible? Well, he was blown into the fourth dimension, hyperspace, and he hovered about an inch off our universe.
1: Mm-hmm.
2: Now, think about it. If you're hovering an inch off our universe, you're invisible. Light would go right underneath you. You could look down and see our universe, but people in our universe couldn't see you. And so that's why he was invisible.
1: Well,
2: the novel, The Invisible Man.
1: Would there be, conceivably, another universe as populated as this one and very much like or very much different?

0: light goes underneath it, but it would have gravity, because gravity goes across hyperspace.
1: Gotcha. See? But I'm wondering, what's the greatest likelihood? If we were to pop into it, would we be lonely looking back at this and invisible, or would we be in a completely alternate place?
0: Well, we would be in a completely alternate place. It's not clear what the laws of physics would be. Currently, we think that the meta laws of physics, the laws of all these bubbles, is something called superstring theory, the theory of 10-dimensional hyperspace.
1: Mm-hmm.
0: So we think that the meta theory that governs all these bubbles is string theory. However, there are many solutions of string theory, millions of them, each one perhaps corresponding to one of these bubbles. Now, in these other bubbles, they may look quite different from ours. They may have protons that decay very rapidly, so there's no DNA. However, maybe there's a universe that is just one quantum event different from our universe. Maybe a cosmic ray went through Hitler's mother, and Hitler was never born because of one cosmic ray that caused a miscarriage in
1: mm-hmm.
0: Hitler's mother.
1: Mm-hmm.
0: That universe is only one quantum event different from our universe, except they never had World War II.
1: And so it developed an entirely different track. Similar situation, but different track.
0: That's right. And in fact, if you watch the first installment of Sliders, where they entertain this possibility, a young boy reads a book to get the idea for sliding.
1: Mm-hmm.
0: That's my book, Hyperspace. So Hyperspace essentially became the spawn of a TV series.
1: Were you informed of that ahead of the beginning of the series?
0: No.
1: Afterwards.
0: Afterwards.
1: All right. First time caller line, you're on the air with Dr. Michio Kaku. Hello.
2: Hi. It's Julie calling from Ontario, Canada.
1: Hi, Julie.
2: Hi, Art. Listen, I've listened to your show forever. I love your music and I love your voice.
1: Thank you.
2: I love having you back. I've listened to you forever, but this is my first time calling.
1: Okay.
2: Dr. Kaku, I think it's a very interesting show. I do believe in science.
1: Oh, good.
2: In the basic elements. About the most I have is from high school. That's about it. But listening to you now, I hear so much about investing all the knowledge of all these great minds into things like computers and the internet, et cetera, et cetera. But, you know, I wish that they would use it to fix this planet. You know, stop evolving, if possible, mend the ozone, clean up our waters, something encouraging. You know, every now and then you hear something, like about solar cars. I think it was years ago you heard about, I think it was fission.
1: Yes, we've always hoped for fission.
2: Yeah, but I mean, are they still researching into that?
1: All right, well, in other words, she's asking, Doctor, why we're not doing a more positive science with regard to our own Earth. It's a really good question. You know, you talked about the Delaware size, icebergs breaking off and so forth.
0: Well, science simply observes, and it's up to the people and politicians to do something about it. And we scientists are sort of like, you know, canaries in the mine shaft. We sense the presence of gas, and we alert people. And that's why scientists now are alerting people that the South Pole is gradually beginning to break up much faster than previously thought.
1: Mm.
0: The polar ice cap of the North Pole is 50% thinner than it was just 40 years ago.
1: Oh, that's exactly what she was saying. Scientists may be the canaries, but sometimes they also might be the dynamite in the hole.
0: Yeah, possibly. However, we as citizens have to take responsibility of doing something about it, of translating these warnings into legislation. And unfortunately, that's not happening. The politicians just want to get elected every 2 years. They see their paychecks. They see who votes for them. And unfortunately, people will consider voting for a politician that takes care of their sewer system before a politician that takes care of the breakup of the North Pole and the South Pole. So I think that the narrowness is going to take many, many years. But we don't have that many more years left.
1: Well, we don't deal so much with things on a global scale, do we? In other words, we have the UN, but it's not particularly effective, nor does it direct politically where the monies are spent and what's done. So there's nothing really being done on a global scale, is there, yet?
0: That's right. And, you know, the United States has the potential because it's the only remaining superpower on the Earth.
1: Mm-hmm.
0: But unfortunately, it is sort of like dragging its feet on the question of global warming, and there's a reason for that.

0: Warming is created by carbon dioxide, and the United States produces 25% of the world's carbon dioxide, and that translates into jobs. And so a lot of politicians are hesitant to rein in oil and fossil fuels and stuff like that, because it'll throw oil workers out of jobs, and plus Exxon and those oil companies will have decreased profits. So, you know, politicians are very wary about doing anything about the 25% of the world's carbon dioxide that is produced right here in the United States, which is very unfortunate. And that's why small nations, like, you know, nations in the Pacific, are screaming mad at us, because in a few more decades, they're not going to be around anymore. Sea levels will rise to the point, in fact, they're rising already. Sea levels will rise to the point where island nations are completely inundated. Large parts of Bangladesh may be literally wiped off the face of the earth if sea levels rise. New Orleans is below sea level for the most part.
1: Oh, yes.
0: We may not have a Mardi Gras in the future if we have storms that hurl water over the dike system and the irrigation system of New Orleans. So it comes back to us. You know, New York, San Francisco, we could be inundated by monster storms with rising sea level and with the increased power of hurricanes.
1: Already, our weather is turning on us. If you look at the latest issue of U.S. News and World Report, the front page says, scary weather. Scientists issue a startling forecast of global climate change. So they're beginning to wake up.
0: Slowly, I think the public has to then translate that into legislation to begin the process of converting to more efficient cars, weaning ourselves away from oil and coal and getting into hydrogen fuel cells and getting into solar power and wind power and renewable resources.
1: How long do we have?
0: Well, I think global warming now is accelerating much faster than previously thought. Mm. 5 years ago, people made projections that we're still, 50 years away from any problem. 5 years later, who would have thought that we would see a 50% decrease in the polar ice cap region of the North Pole?
1: Mm-hmm.
0: I mean, who would have thought that we're now talking about a time scale for the breakup of large chunks of Antarctica? I never thought I'd see that in my lifetime. And already, on the web, scientists are beginning to do calculations now as to the rate of this in the South Pole. This is incredible.
1: So then our science progresses exponentially, but the degradation of our planet is also exponential. I wonder which one arrives first, the problem
0: or the
1: solution.
0: That's exactly right. You see, it's a race against time. For us to reach type one, we have to be mature as a planetary civilization, right? But on the other hand, we have all these bickering interests and different groups that have different agendas. It's a race against time to see whether we can outrace what's happening with global warming, what's happening with pollution, with the population explosion, what have you. It's a race against time. And it's not clear who's going to win. It's not clear who the winner is going to be.
1: Or is it clear, and are you just trying not to sound pessimistic? I understand. I personally, I'm kind of pessimistic. I don't mind the word. Realistic as well. I don't think our chances are that high.
0: Well, personally, I think what's going to happen is for the next 10 years, nothing is going to happen. Politicians will simply, you know, feed at the trough. We'll have, politics as usual. And then we're going to have, over the next 10 years, more severe hurricanes, more severe degradation of the polar ice regions, rising sea level, until it becomes unbearable, okay? At that point, people are going to be screaming mad.
1: They're going to rise up, and they're going to demand action.
0: That's right.
1: But
0: that's how it's going to happen.
1: 10 years of kind of sitting around. All right, I think I've got it. Stay right there, Doctor. We'll be right back. Bottom of the hour. Dr. Michio Kaku, the author of Visions, is my guest, and we'll try and get some contact information on the air when we get back in case you want to send him an email or however it is you communicate in this day and age. I'm Art Bell, and this is Coast to Coast AM.

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1: It is indeed. That's me. My guest is Dr. Michio Kaku. Professor Kaku is the author of Visions and so many more. If you'd like to read more about Dr. Kaku and what's available to read, you can go to my website. We've got a link up there to his brand new website. And we'll see what other information we can get from him in a moment. Contact information. Stay right where you are. I don't know, it's almost Hawaii 5-0-ish, isn't it, that sound? But it's all right. Once again, Dr. Kaku, you have an, obviously you have a website. Is there a way people can contact you by email?
2: That's right. First, the website address is www.mkaku.org. That's M-K-A-K-U, one word, M-K-A-K-U.org.
1: Right.
2: And my email address is mkaku@aol.com.
1: That's easy.
2: That's very easy.
1: mkaku@aol.com, actually.
2: Now, I have, of course, a scientific address, but please don't use that, because I use that for scientific correspondence.
1: Well, then you better not give it out.
2: Right. But my AOL address is open to the public.
1: Okay. mkaku@aol.com. Very good. Here's a question from Patrick in New Orleans, Louisiana, who asks, what would be your solution to the world's overpopulation, and how serious a problem is it?
2: Well, believe it or not, the problem in Europe and Japan is underpopulation. In those areas, the birth rate is plunging from 2.0 children per family down to about 1.5 children per family.
1: Mm-hmm.
2: And so the population of Europe and Japan, their population is aging, but there are very few children coming up the ranks. And that's why they need immigration to keep the factories and the service sector going. And that, of course, is creating tension in Europe with regards to immigration.
1: But on a global scale.
2: But on a global scale, even in areas like India and Pakistan, the birth rate is no longer 12 or 8 children per family. It's dropping down to 3 or 4 children per family. And once it hits 2.1 children per family, then you have a steady state situation.
1: Mm-hmm.
2: So we are going to see a population explosion, mainly in, for example, India, Pakistan. China is beginning to rein in its population, and a population implosion in Europe and Japan.
1: Uh-huh.
2: In fact, in Japan, it's a national pastime to calculate when the last Japanese will walk the face of the earth.
1: Mm.
2: Because the population is dropping so fast now in Japan. Now, in America, our native-born population, its population rate is also below replenishment level. However, because of immigration, we're at about 2.2 children per family. So the United States will have a healthy economy into the 21st century because young people want to work and they want to do things, and we're going to have lots of young people in the United States. However, in other areas of the world, like India, we're going to have massive poverty. We're going to have lots of people with very strained resources, and it doesn't look very good for areas like that. But China, on the other hand, you know, because of forced restriction on the number of children you can have, has restrained its population explosion. So I think we're going to see population unevenly explode in the future. But just remember that not all of them can become middle class. Not all of them are going to have 2 cars in the garage, access to Kentucky Fried Chicken, and as much beef as they want, and air conditioning. That would strain the Earth's resources,
1: mm-hmm.
2: which means we have to be much more frugal in the way we use energy on this planet. We have to be much more careful of waste. We can't afford to have, you know, 6 billion middle-class people throwing away diapers and throwing away all their used goods, because where are we going to put all that garbage?
1: Well, yes, but take my attitude, for example. I live near Death Valley. My attitude is, let them have fans. I need air conditioning. And that's going to be the question pretty much across the globe, isn't it?
2: Right. Well, people are going to want refrigerators and air conditioners. And most humans do not have refrigerators, telephones, or the conveniences that we take for granted, like, you know, running hot water, for example.
1: But I guess the question is, as you have described, is the population going to be reduced sufficiently eventually so that the overpopulation problem is not a factor in our demise?
2: Okay, the best projection, and in my book, Visions, I always interview the best people in each field. The best projection is by 2100, the world's population will double to about 11 billion people.
1: Mm.
2: And it'll probably stabilize because the world's greatest contraceptive, the greatest contraceptive known to science, is prosperity. Once peasants become middle class, they no longer want to have 12 children.
1: Mm-hmm.
2: Because they have 12 children, because most of them die in poverty, and the rest are your Social Security, your pension plan, right?
1: You're right.
2: If people in the third world literally give birth to their pension plan, because there is no pension plan in many poor countries. That's why they have kids. But once you become middle class, then you want to have 1.5 children. And that's what happened to Japan. That's what happened, of course, in Europe in the last century.
1: Mm-hmm.
2: And that's what's happening to China now as they become more and more middle class. And as the world becomes middle class, they're going to want to have 1.5 children, not 12, 10 children. And that means that by the year 2100, as we approach a type 1 civilization, assuming we make it to type 1 status unscratched,
1: mm-hmm. yeah.
2: then the population of the world will gradually stabilize to around 11 billion. And
1: okay.
2: the big question is, can we tolerate that many people?
1: Is that supportable? Well, with the ice chunks breaking off, with the ice thinning, with the ozone problems and all the rest of it, what's the answer to that?
2: Well, I think in principle, we can tolerate 11 billion people. The question is, what kind of lifestyle are they going to live? We don't want to have 11 billion poor people and a tiny fraction of rich people.
1: Right.
2: We want to make sure that productive lives are not wasted as we head toward a type 1 civilization. So I'm optimistic in one sense. I'm optimistic that as the world becomes more middle class, that the world's population will stabilize. However, if it stabilizes at too high a level, we may be consuming resources so rapidly that, again, it exacerbates the greenhouse effect and water pollution and all the other problems that we see with smog and pollution on the planet Earth right now. So it's a race against time. You know,
1: okay.
2: on one hand, we have the movement to educate ourselves with the Internet, to become more connected, the movement to rein in warlike tendencies. But on the other hand, we have this rapacious desire to burn fossil fuels, to build weapons. And so it's a race against time to see which is going to dominate by the year 2100.
1: All right. Jonathan of Encino asks, could the God of the Bible be an interdimensional person?
2: Well, that has provoked much speculation over the last 100 years. 100 years ago, when mathematicians talked about the fourth dimension, theologians jumped on it because by that time people had telescopes. And we realized there was no heaven up there. We, you know, they didn't see a throne room. They didn't see, you know, Charlton Heston up there in outer space. You couldn't see them with a telescope. And so many people began to disbelieve the concept of heaven. And so many theologians said, well, if heaven doesn't exist in the third dimension, in outer space, maybe heaven's in the fourth dimension. Or maybe in hyperspace. Now, if you are in hyperspace looking down on our world, you do have the power of a god. You have the power to walk through walls. You have the power to see through enclosed safes and enclosed containers.
1: Mm-hmm.
2: You have the ability to reach the people's guts and perform surgery without cutting their skin. You can open up packages without breaking open the wrapping. You have the power of a god. You can disappear, reappear at will, which, of course, is commonplace when we look down on ants. When we look down on ants on a two-dimensional plane, we're like gods to them. We can scan their entire universe. We can appear, disappear like magic by putting our finger down in their world.
1: Mm-hmm.
2: And so, in principle, if you are a hyper being looking down on our puny universe, you would have the God of the Bible. Now, I'm not saying that there is a God of the Bible. I'm just saying that, in principle, the miracles that we sometimes attribute to supernatural beings and whatever are compatible with the powers of a super being. However, my point is that the energy necessary to do that is the Planck energy, and that's the energy of a Type 3 civilization.

0: in your mind, and this is a hard question which you can reject if you wish, how likely is the God of the Bible?
1: Well, it's hard to say. You know, Einstein thought there were two kinds of gods. One was the God of intervention, you know, the God of prayer, the personal God that parted the water, the God that turned, you know, feeded the people with fish and with bread, the God of Isaac, Moses, and Jacob. And then there was the God of harmony, the God of Leibniz, the God of Spinoza. And Einstein leaned toward the second God, the God of harmony, that he believed the universe was so gorgeous, beautiful, so simple. And who could believe that all the equations of the universe could be summarized, just a handful of equations you can put on a sheet of paper, that there must be a God. But not the God of intervention, not a personal God that answers prayers and gives you a bicycle if you pray for a bicycle, but a God of harmony, the God of the Big Bang, the God of the cosmic expansion. That's the God he believed in. And I think most scientists feel more comfortable with the God of Leibniz, Spinoza, and Einstein than with a personal God that interjects him or herself into human affairs and smites the Philistines.
0: I have some experience, not so much with God, because I'm kind of a, I don't know what I am, but I have seen some studies, and I have some personal experience to indicate that prayer seems to work. You want to venture there at all?
1: Yeah, well, let's say that, you know, God aside, people who believe in prayers can be studied, and every study of people who believe in prayers show that they are slightly healthier than the average person.
0: That's right.
1: They have a better immune system.
0: Yes.
1: They tend to have fewer colds.
0: Yes.
1: And there are two ways you can look at it. Either there is a God smiling down on them because their prayers are being answered, or they feel confident, comfortable, at peace with the universe, and therefore their endorphins are being released, which gives them a better immune system. Their stress level is much lower because they think there's a father figure up there. And with less stress, there's less wear and tear on the heart, less wear and tear on the immune system, less adrenaline coursing through their bloodstream causing havoc with regards to free radicals. And that's why they tend to be healthier.
0: Well, all well said, but what about studies that show that people in the hospital, for example, with a serious disease, there will be a group of people on the outside who will pray for them without their knowledge. And then as a control group, they'll have others where there was essentially nobody praying for them. And they show that there is an effect. There does appear to be an effect. Now, that's external without the knowledge of the person in the hospital with a serious disease.
1: Possible, but remember that a lot of prayers are not necessarily benevolent. People pray for war, and people pray to different gods to win the next war. And throughout history, we've had an enormous amount of bloodshed that came through prayers. And then the question is, if God exists, why is there evil in the world? That is perhaps one of the greatest of all theological questions. Is God a serial murderer? Why did God kill everyone and leave Noah's Ark unscratched? But he destroyed millions of people, flooded them, basically drowned them like rats.
0: Well, there was this Nephilim thing.
1: That's a theological question. Why does God tolerate evil in the world?
0: That's a good one, and we've gone there as far as we should go, I guess. A wild card line, you're on the air with Dr. Tatu. Hi.
2: Yeah, hi, Mr. Bell. How are you?
0: Just fine.
2: And, Doctor, great to talk to you. Listen, I wanted to ask you, did you see the movie Mission to Mars?
0: I did.
1: You saw the movie?
0: Yes.
2: What did you think of the explanation of what happened to Mars in that movie?
1: Well, that movie was based on a germ of truth, and that is that some scientists believe that we are the Martians, that the Martians are us, that Mars was tropical when the Earth was still molten. Mars, being farther out from the sun, cooled first. And so Mars had a longer period of time before the Earth when it had oceans, it had a tropical environment, it had, you know, maybe half a billion years, let's say, to form DNA, and maybe DNA formed on Mars first. And then there was a seeding effect, maybe by meteorites, who knows, but Mars seeded the Earth with DNA. So there is a scientific thinking that perhaps life on Earth came from outer space.

0: space, and Mars could be a likely candidate because there is an interplanetary ping pong going on between Earth and Mars.
1: And that would kind of correlate with Zachariah Sitchin's belief with the Anunnaki.
0: Well, I'm not familiar with that.
2: Well, no, that's kind of a bit of a different road, but there are a lot of people who indeed believe that we are Martians, or that Earth was seeded from Mars. And
0: right, and there is some scientific reason for believing that. The Earth was created 4.5 billion years ago, and then for a billion years, it was the age of meteors. Tremendous meteors hit the Earth, and the oceans probably boiled off many times during that age of meteors. When the age of meteors ended 3.5 billion years ago, the Earth finally formed its modern form with oceans, and then DNA got off the ground almost immediately. And some people have a hard time believing that life could start almost immediately after the age of meteors ended, because it takes, you know, maybe a billion years to get DNA off the ground. And it happened almost instantly on a geologic time frame. So some people, like Fred Hoyle, would like to believe that it came from outside rather than on the Earth. Now, my own particular point of view is different. My own particular point of view is that the most ancient DNA is on the bottom of volcano vents on the bottom of the ocean.
2: Mm-hmm.
0: The most ancient DNA is found near boiling water conditions. Now, during the age of meteors, the oceans probably boiled off many times. So DNA might have gotten started during the age of meteors, because DNA can survive boiling water or near boiling water conditions.
2: Hmm.
0: That's where the most ancient DNA is on the planet Earth, near volcano vents on the bottom of the ocean.
2: So then, there are new pictures. Michael Malin's put new pictures, taken new pictures of Mars, the face on Mars. I think we've got them on the website if people want to take a look.
0: Mm-hmm.
2: They seem to show the more distinct possibility that what we're seeing there is a face. Harkening back to the movie for a moment.
0: Mm-hmm.
2: If we did come from Mars, then a face is not so illogical, is it?
0: Well, if there were Martian life, that is, intelligent life that sprung up on Mars, and they realized their water was going to the ice caps, their water was going into outer space, drifting into space, bleeding into space, and the water was going underground into the permafrost, then I would suggest they would have three choices. Either dig underground and have an underground civilization where we couldn't see them, go to the polar ice caps where they would melt ice to get water, or flee into outer space. That's where the water went on Mars, three places. And if they stayed on Mars, then the most likely place to find Martians is underground in the permafrost, where they may have machines or hot water springs that keep them going. And we now know from the latest data that just was announced about 3 months ago that there probably is a very large permafrost under the Martian surface, a lot of water under the surface.
2: Indeed. And the old third rock from the sun here would have been a great destination for Mars, right? Logical.
0: That's right. As Mars was bleeding its atmosphere, as Mars was aging, you know, premature aging very rapidly because it has a small gravity, then the Earth would be a very juicy place to go.
2: Juicy.
0: So as Mars aged and got colder, and as its atmosphere evaporated, the Martians would have a choice: either flee into outer space or go underground. And if they flee into outer space, Earth would be a very good choice for it, much closer to the sun and with plenty of liquid water, which is the universal solvent, which is the, of course, the amniotic fluid of life is water.
2: Mm-hmm. So, what percentage of probability or possibility do you assign to that?
0: Well, it's hard to say. I think if you were to get 100 scientists, maybe like one or two would give this theory very serious thought. But you can't rule it out. You can't rule it out because all the signs are that Mars had an ocean the size of the United States.
2: That's
0: and
2: big.
0: That ocean was probably stable for perhaps a good fraction of a billion years or so. We don't know for sure. And that's sufficient time to get DNA off the ground.
2: All right, Doctor, we are approaching the last hour of the program, and I always do give all my guests the opportunity, you know, if they have a big day coming up the next day, to bail out now or to carry forth for another hour.
0: Let's go for it.
2: You want to go for it?
0: Yeah, sure.
2: Okay, done deal.

surface, or some of them go back to the surface, and they gather spores on their antenna. And then they go back down into the anthill, and they inject or inoculate the chewed plant material with these spores. Well, naturally, this chewed plant material is pretty organic and funky, so it begins to grow all kinds of things, molds, mildews, bacteria, so forth and so on. And what the ants do is they farm this and weed out all these bad bacteria and small micro fungi and organisms, and only cultivate this one fungus, which then converts the plant material into a usable sugar. So what this is it's a symbiotic relationship between the fungi and the ant. And the ant is getting an enriched food out of this, and what the fungi is getting is a cultivated situation where all its competitor organisms are carefully kept away and weeded out. Well, this is precisely, in my model, what is happening with the human species at a more complex level. In other words, by domesticating cattle, we have set up an environment that is very favorable to the growth and appearance of what would otherwise be a very rare deep forest mushroom. But because we domesticate cattle and clear land so to do, we have created a huge circumtropical global environment in which these mushrooms can reside. What they make for us is not sugar, but ideas. You know, something we need the way ants need sugar. And these ideas take all kinds of forms, and then we refine them. And you see, I'm not sure if I made the point strongly enough in the Friday night lecture. I really believe that human populations that do not have contact with the psychedelic tremendum are neurotic because they are male ego dominated. Yeah, big ego. The reason I call it male ego is because women, by virtue of physiology, basically, are pretty unavoidably welded to the nitty-gritty because they give birth, they carry children to term, and those two things which are biologically dictated. There is also the cultural dictate that women are usually involved in preparing and burying the dead in traditional societies. So women know how weird it is. I mean, surely to give birth must give you a perspective that anybody who's never done it just cannot hope to have. So the male ego floats on this myth of separateness that no woman has the luxury of entertaining, because birth, pregnancy, menstruation, care for the sick, care for the dying, these are boundary-dissolving activities.

0: policies that keep women close to the nitty-gritty. The male organism can go off into its own private Idaho, pretty much. Often what child rearing means is the simple act of impregnation. And then that's the contribution in many cases in primitive and modern societies. Death is something the women take care of. Birth in primitive societies, men are never present. And women do it alone or with other women, so forth and so on. So in these Neolithic and Paleolithic societies, this tendency of the ego to tumorize and grow in individuals was kept down by a chemical regulator, which was the psychedelic experience. It was part of the food chain, and it suppressed ego, much in the way that drugs are given in prisons to suppress libido, because it's hard to manage highly libidinous people in an institutionalized situation, especially when it's only one sex is involved. So this natural regulation of the human species by regulating this psychic function called ego was disrupted with the invention of agriculture. And the hunting-gathering society, with its deep involvement in ecstasy, it was these weekly or bi-weekly psychedelic orgy ecstasy picnics that people used to have, that gave way. And Weston LaBarre makes the point that ecstasy is not at a premium in agricultural societies because it's disruptive. That what is at a premium in agricultural societies is the ability to get up before dawn and pick up your tools and go to the fields and work like a dog. And if people have been up all night before dancing and tripping, and they can't do that. And so the psychedelic gods are replaced by cereals, corn, wheat, rye. And of course, you know, at a very early strata in the Neolithic, you do get the emergence. I mean, Fraser is full of talk about the great corn god and Tammuz and all this. So we are living the legacy of millennia of cultural neurosis in Western civilization by virtue of the fact of the untreated growth of the cancerous ego. And we know this. It's simply that we assume there is no cure. We assume that it's natural to have ego and that it's somehow unnatural to suppress it. But wherever you have an outbreak of psychedelic use in a high-tech society, then you see re-feminized, hang-loose, communal, caring values, come into prominence within the community. Somebody had their hand. Yeah.
1: Two questions. One is, have you seen a difference in the way men and women react to psychedelics, given the fact that maybe perhaps men embody a stronger male ego than women on balance? And then my other question is, has to do with the role of kind of the observer ego when you're doing drugs, whether it's marijuana or alcohol or especially psychedelics. So I was just sitting here thinking that the reason that I don't take anything stronger than marijuana is that, you know, as your experience, I mean, I lose myself even in a strong hit of marijuana. I lose my ego completely. And I mean, I guess that's just a different form of the experience if I don't get really fearful and paranoid. But it's easy to get scared when that sense of observer ego just goes, because then I don't remember that I'm on a drug trip. And then it seems timeless and eternal. And then I come down later, as you were saying, you know, the backside of the high, I go, oh yes, I just took some marijuana 2 hours ago, everything's fine, I'll recover tomorrow. And so, yeah, maybe talk a little bit about that and what people can do who maybe don't have a strong ego structure, whatever it takes to do these powerful drugs. Because I don't think I would be able to handle that.
0: Well, if you don't have a strong ego structure, chances are you're not a heavy-duty male dominator, because they're sort of antithetical. I think probably cannabis was a major ego dissolver, and that all these things have been used this way. And if that works for you, that's fine. I didn't take psychedelics to lose my ego, although people said that that would happen. I never quite understood what was meant, but looking at it as a mass phenomenon, where you're not talking about an individual tripper, but tens of thousands of people, inevitably this feminizing of values seems to take place. What was your first thing?
1: Do men and women experience psychedelics differently?
0: I don't know if they experience them differently. I've never quantitatively looked into this, but my impression is that it's less of a surprise to women, and that they feel less of a need to do it. I think this is true of cannabis. I think I'll bet that 2/3 of cannabis use is male use. And why is this? I'm not sure. Maybe women have too much work to do, too many obligations. I mean, the old man can sit and smoke dope, but somebody has to do the shopping and get the kids to school and pick them up and keep the insurance paid and all that. But women, I think, have a different relationship to it. Women are often shamans. And in fact, the best shamans in many cultures, if you ask the people in the culture, are usually felt to be women. Women are connected up to all of this stuff. Drug taking may not be male enterprise, but history is a male enterprise. I don't think we would have ever gotten into it if it had been up to women. In a way, the women outsmarted themselves because they had not control in the conscious sense, but they were sitting in the front of the canoe when they invented agriculture. And that undercut their own position, because the vast repository of plant knowledge that had been the secret knowledge of women, it no longer really mattered. As long as you knew how to grow corn and a couple of other things, the vast encyclopedic data on wild plants became less important. And it becomes more labor-intensive. And men, because they had evolved toward being efficient hunters, probably did have a physical edge on women in terms of stamina and an ability to, you know, work with a hoe for 8 or 9 hours a day. Because what the women did when they were in their, you know, in the prime cultural situation was they gathered, they looked at stuff and talked about it with each other. And this was this domain in which language then arose. And gathering is not hard work. It's just steady work. And it's lots of fun if you do it with your friends. And, you know, the cliched notion about Aboriginal peoples is the women chatter. This phrase, the chattering of women in primitive situations. It really is true, I think, that women avail themselves of language much more than men in these preliterate situations. The men are hunters and they act like hunters. They're stoic. They hold it all in. literally. I mean, the larger bladder size of men is thought to be related to the hunting.

0: adapting, adaptation, and so forth. So the men are stoic, they're holding it in. The women are information freaks. It all rides for them on information. Where do you find it? How do you cook it? What does it look like? Is it poisonous? What time of year is best? What soil is best? What do you combine it with? Is it good all year round? What do the flowers look like? What does the fruit look like? So, data, information. How could you ever understand the use and location of 600 plants or more unless you had a tremendously evolved vocabulary for this kind of thing? Yeah.
1: A couple of practical questions. One, the physical weakness that follows substances like psilocybin, is there any way to prevent that?
0: Well, the physical weakness, these things take energy. I mean, obviously during the trip, energy is being sucked into the moment. I mean, a trip is hard work, even if you're just sitting still. So then there's going to be an energy debt. One way of assessing the toxicity of a drug, in the course of this weekend, I've named several ways, and they all need to be used together. But one way of assessing the toxicity of a drug is how do you feel the next day? Psilocybin, what I do when I take mushrooms is I usually take them about 9 at night. By 1 or 2 in the morning, it's usually passed. And then I eat before I sleep so that I don't wake up in the morning with a protein debt. And that's very important. If you will eat before you sleep after a trip, it won't be nearly so hard to come down. MDMA, one of the things that's really appalling to me about it is here it is, this pretty minor psychoactive, and my God, the day after is tough sledding. I mean, for a hangover like that, you should at least have seen God, you know. Now, LSD, we said it, if you drink a lot of water, that cuts the thing. Yeah, vitamins are never a bad idea at any point in these things. LSD, which I said yesterday, was so effective at low doses that on that scale it appeared very non-invasive. I feel terrible after taking LSD. I mean, it takes me 24 hours to put it back together. The interesting exceptions to this, and the causes, you know, it always seems to cut my way in terms of favoring the ones I think are most interesting. DMT is again the anomaly here. DMT is the most powerful hallucinogen there is. If it gets stronger than that, I don't want to know about it. And 15 minutes after you do it, you feel as though you had never done a drug. You are down 100% mentally, physically, spiritually. It just returns you to the baseline. Ayahuasca goes DMT one better, and ayahuasca is the only one that I know of that does this. And I maintain the reason these things behave this way is because they are so similar to brain chemistry, ordinary brain chemistry. Ayahuasca, you actually come out slightly higher than you went in, and it isn't lost, you know? I mean, you feel great the day after an ayahuasca trip, usually. I mean, it depends. If it's your first trip and you spent 8 hours vomiting, you're probably not going to feel so good. But if you had, if it was an ordinary ayahuasca trip, then you're going to feel much better the day after than you did going in. More connected, more alert, more energy. Well, this must have something to do with the fact that the constituents of ayahuasca, harmine, harmaline,

0: DMT, all occur in the human brain. And DMT, same thing. Now, why this doesn't happen with psilocybin, I don't know. Psilocybin doesn't occur in the brain, but it is a very, very close relative. I think DMT is absolutely fascinating from every point of view. Why is it so benign? Why is it so powerful? Why is it so short-acting? Why is it so hard to get any? That's the $64 question. Believe me, every book on drugs that you will pick up will say it's easily made. You know, people are making. They ask you to believe that people are making it in their kitchens all around you. Well, I don't know. A recipe?
1: Are you talking about 5-methoxy-DMT?
0: No, not 5, but DMT, NN-DMT. I've seen it botched many times. The literature doesn't tell you that. I mean, botched, ruined. If somebody comes to you with a grainy, dark brown syrup, forget it. You know, that is not what it looks like. That means they swept the floor after they dropped the retort or something. What it looks like is it looks like orange mothballs. It looks like a crystalline, waxy, orange to pale rose to yellow kind of substance, and it's very aromatic. And if someone shows you a liquid or a stuff which looks like brown sugar, or, you know, it's a mess. We were appalled. We got samples of underground DMT and ran high-pressure liquid gas chromatography on them. It literally looked like the guy swept the floor. And these people had actually done it. I mean, I wouldn't have given it to a rat, much less a human being. The notion of someone actually taking that stuff was just hair-raising. What you should have is a very, very steep spike at 620 nanometers. And what we got looked like the Himalayas, you know, just running around all kinds of stuff. There has been DMT around, which was shootable DMT, which is the hydrochloride. And since I don't shoot things, I didn't pursue it. Although what people tell me, and this is interesting and something to bear in mind, is shooting is not as effective as smoking. People think that shooting a drug is the most effective way because you see it all go into your body or something, I don't know. But if you shoot DMT, it takes about 5 minutes to come on and it lasts about 45 minutes. That's why if you read in the literature how long does DMT last, it will always say 45 minutes. But if you smoke it, the peak experience lasts 400 seconds. Something like that. I mean, it's extreme. That's why it's so astonishing, because it is so intense and the onset is so sudden that it's more like something has happened to you rather than that you've taken a drug. In other words, it's... And sometimes people come out of it saying, you know, what happened? Have we done it yet? Or was there an earthquake and the roof fell on me just as we were about to do it? It has the quality of an event rather than an experience. And also it has a quality of an event because it does not touch the core observer. You are not changed. What's changed is the sensory input is changed. You are still who you are. You don't think you're God. You don't feel bad about yourself. You are exactly who you were before you did it, with the same set of concerns. But you have been whisked into an alien dimension, one you never had imagined existed or could have a moment before

0: or have conceived of, and suddenly it's 100% in place 360 degrees around you. And then, you know, 3 minutes, 4 minutes, 10 minutes later, you're raving to your friends, and it's as far away as that trip to Majorca 4 years ago, you know.
1: So you make a major distinction between 5-methoxy-DMT and N,N,N,N in terms of the quality of these
0: drugs? Oh, yeah, they are day and night. I mean, 5-MeO-DMT, some people like it. It's a feeling, is what it's been for me. It's this huge feeling that kind of sweeps through you, and it's velvety, and it's hard to describe, actually. But the main thing that I'm noticing when it's happening is I am not hallucinating. And, of course, the main thing that's happening with DMT is you're having hallucinations so intense, so three-dimensional, so highly colored, so sculpturally defined that it's more real than reality. And by that I mean, if you look at this room, notice how all edges are slightly feathered. There is, at all boundaries, a slight indeterminacy. But on DMT, it's hard-edged. Everything is just defined. Sometimes people say it's as though all the air had been pumped out of the room. You're seeing it with that lunar starkness and clarity, you know. And unimaginable objects, objects off the art scale, and entities. DMT is the only one of these psychedelics where I have seen the entities. On psilocybin, it speaks, and it's audio. On DMT, you see these things, and I don't know whether it's my personal mythology. For me, DMT is the center of the mystery. I mean, I fear it, I love it, I thank God for it. I wonder if I'll ever understand it. It takes a huge mustering of courage on my part to do it, because it just is so... I mean, we talk, change, transformation, other dimensions. This is not talk when you do that. I mean, you just do not know the parameters. I feel like I know more about what could happen to me if I'm in the Amazon jungle than I know what could happen to me when I'm in that place. And after many, many DMT trips, I've finally been able to paint a picture for myself of what is happening in there. And what happens for me, and I don't know anybody who's done it as much as I have. I wish people did it more and talked more about it, because, boy, if there is a landscape where we need some consensus, this is it. I have been present when people did it, and they come back babbling about the same thing that I think I have encountered. I mean, they come back, and one woman said, it was a carnival. It was a carnival. It was an extraterrestrial midway. And somebody else came back and said there were gnomes, there were elves. And yeah, this is getting close to it. I mean, what happens to me when I do it is there's a period, an initial period of kind of hysteria and confusion. It's almost as though time speeds up, even before you take the first hit. Many people say, just before you do DMT, there's this funny kind of impression in the room, almost as though there is backwash from the event about to happen. You're caught in the psychic field of this event, and everything is moving faster and faster. This is like the cue phenomenon. And then you take the hit, and it's building up in your body, and your heart is pounding, and everything. And then you break through to this place, and what it's like is the first impression.

of your soul tearing out of the organic envelope. Which is what it sounds like. It sounds like your body has just been wadded up and thrown into a corner, and now you're a radio signal, approximately 4 light seconds in diameter, spreading out through an alien universe. And the next impression is of a cheer. It's hurrah, welcome, welcome. And it's them, and they're waiting, and they can hardly wait. I mean, there's a moment when they're not on me, just a moment, and then they say, "You're here, we're glad to see you, why did you stay away so long?" And then they come toward me, and the main thing for me in the DMT thing is to struggle not to go into shock of wonder, basically. I mean, because there is a tendency, a strong tendency, and for the first few trips, I couldn't conquer it. I was a victim of it. I mean, I just go into this. You know, and I would say, you know, heart, heart, okay. Breathing, breathing, okay. And I'm looking, and I can't believe my eyes, because I'm in some kind of domed place. And the impression, don't ask me why, but the impression is of being underground, even though it's a huge vaulted space and highly colored. But what is, of course, riveting my attention are these beings. And they're small, and they're like, I've described them as machine elves. They seem partially machine-like and partially elf-like. Yeah, no, they are not so mundane as that. They don't have a fixed body outline. And in fact, that's one of the things that's going on in this space that's so baffling. They come toward you. They're singing in this alien language, which you somehow understand. It cannot be translated into English, but you understand it in that moment. And what they're doing is they are using their voices to produce objects. And so song becomes thing. And there are dozens of these things, and they're coming closer and closer, and the songs they sing condense into objects, and the objects themselves can sing. These things come, and they're saying, "Look, look," and they're holding this stuff out to you, and you look at it, and you're fighting wonder, because your entire being is caught up in, this can't be happening. And yet they're saying, you know, just look. And what these things are devices, toys, works of art, objects, but whatever they are, they are amazing. And you look into it, and you can't, and they seem to be shifting. Even though they're made of metal and glass and gems and pulse, everything is migrating and shifting and changing. And they say, "Look at this one. It's the most astonishing thing you've ever seen." And you just look at it and they say, "Look at this one. Look at this one." And they're piling up. And these things are coming toward you, and then they jump through you. They can pass through your body. And they're running around chirping and singing and making these objects. And what they're doing is they are saying, "Do what we are doing. Do what we are doing." You say, "You know, I just want to go back to New York." Say, "Later for that." And the implication is, and I'm still, this is the mystery of my life, I'm teasing it out, trying to understand it, but the implication is, and the promise is, that ahead of us in time, 6 months, 50,000 years, is a visible linguistic channel of communication, that
the thin channel of audio communication composed of small mouth noises

0: is just a provisional kind of communication. And what is being proposed in this state is a true telepathy. Now, we always thought, or I always thought, that telepathy means you think, I hear what you're thinking. What it actually turns out to be is you speak, I see what you mean. And I don't mean that metaphorically. I mean I see what you mean. So that your linguistic intentionality condenses as a three-dimensional object in front of us, a sculptural modality. So then we both see what you mean. You made it, and I'm your conversational cohort, and we're both looking at your meaning. And we can walk around it, we can adjust it, and notice that no common dictionary is necessary here. If you're Witoto and I'm Polish, I still see what you mean. Because what you mean is an objectified three-dimensional modality, not a string of Witoto words. So that, and it's saying, do this. Do what we are doing. Well, then, this took me about 15 trips to get this far. And then I began to experiment with sounding in that state. And I discovered that they were right, that is a 3.5 foot wide, 8 foot long, magenta curved surface with lime auras. And that shifts the lime auras into rose pink and adds gray silver pinstriping along one edge. And I thought, you know, my God, what is this? So then when you break out into actual chanting, actually linguistically modulated sound, you discover you too can make these objects. And what they apparently are, how this could be, don't ask me, they are apparently a syntactical sculpture. Sculpture made of syntax. Syntax suddenly becomes not the rules that govern spoken languages, but the rules that govern the assembly of three-dimensional thought objects. And as though words were the shadows of hyperdimensional intentions that can actually be broken through to. Well, my God, I just thought this is the weird, this takes the cake. I mean, I've never heard of such a thing. Nobody's ever suggested to me this is possible, so forth and so on. So then, as is the case with most things, if you look long enough, you discover precursors. And what I discovered in a wonderful book, and any one of you would love this book, I'm sure, it doesn't deal with the psychedelic experience by name, but it is a psychedelic book. It's called The Phenomenon of Life by Hans Jonas, J-O-N-A-S. And if you can find this book, what a read. It's a group of essays. And one of the essays, he is talking about the etymology of the word Israel. And he says, following Talmudic thinkers, that Israel means he who sees God, that this is the actual etymological basis of the word Israel. So then, did I say that we're talking now about the writings of Philo Judaeus? Yes, Philo Judaeus, in discussing the etymology of the word Israel, says it means he who sees God. And then he says, what does this mean, he who sees God? Well, as you probably know, in the Hellenistic world, there was this phenomenon called the Logos. And the Logos was an informing internal voice that tells you the right way to live. It's like a spirit ally that speaks to you and informs you. So Philo Judaeus said, what would be the more perfect Logos? And then he goes on to answer his own question. He said the more perfect Logos would go from being heard to being beheld without ever crossing over a quantized moment of distinct transition. This is precisely and in fact what is going on in these states. Because now I have learned or have found out how to evoke this DMT phenomenon in the more controllable environment of the psilocybin intoxication. And it happens like this. First of all, I form the wish for it to happen. I usually follow a line I learned in an old I Love Lucy rerun where she's explaining to Ethel how she contacts flying saucers. And she says, I just say, come in, little green men, come in, little green men. So on mushrooms, I do this. I say, come in, little green men. And what begins to happen is this sound like bells, like very distant bells. And then it becomes louder and louder. It's sort of like bells with wind. And it becomes louder and louder and more complicated and more complex. And at a certain very, very hard to precisely define moment, it begins to spill over into the visual cortex. And then I see the language and I can interact with it. Well, it is apparently a more perfect logos. This is what I had in mind, in the back of my mind yesterday. Remember when I talked about how smoking was new to Europeans and they couldn't understand what it was, and then I made this offhand comment that it was a new use for the human body, only 500 years old. Well, it proves that there may be undiscovered uses for the human body. I mean, we've only been around playing with our bodies for 50,000 years, and we've discovered most sexual configurations and all these acrobatic things and amazing things that people can do, like make pyramids of 10 individuals and so forth. But smoking is pretty basic and yet only 500 years old. Well, it seems to me that right under the surface of human neurological organization is a mode shift of some sort that would make language beholdable, and that if we could somehow kick over into this alternative mode, we would become unrecognizable to ourselves. Now, I realize this sounds pretty far-fetched, but you always have to have reference to context. In a universe where there were no people, that would be a pretty far-fetched idea. But the fact that we already possess language seems to argue that we are in the process continually of evolving new applications for our bodies, and that when language, spoken language, burst on the scene 35,000 years ago, which is most estimates, I mean, think of it, 35,000 years ago, people invented language. What must it have seemed like to them? It must have seemed like a miracle. Hardly anything sets you up for it. I mean, the difference between a 9-hour recitation of oral poetry and three chickadees on a line is quite a leap. And I'm suggesting that somehow there could be a leap forward in the communication dimension, and that this is, in fact, what shamanism is all about, what the end of history is all about, what psychedelic drugs are all about. We are edgewalking on an ontological transformation of what it means to be human. And the mode that this transformation will come in, it will not be political or technological. It isn't Starflight. It isn't socialism. It's a whole other way of making our minds known to each other by being able to show each other our minds. And in psychedelic states, you can do this. Yeah.
1: Any relationship to the Australian Aboriginal belief that the world, that the forefathers actually sung the world into being, that the song, that whole, that concept doesn't seem too far off.
0: That's right. Well, yes, as you say, in our own tradition, in principio et verbum, et verbo caro factum est, in the beginning was the Word, and the Word was made flesh. That's the whole story. What we need to do is pass through this transition and make the Word flesh. In other words, objectify the Word. Somehow the Word, and I, believe me, I talk about these things, but the pictures are provisional. I don't understand how it could be done. I mean, I'm an engineering type on one level. Is it an acoustical hologram? How in the world could I make you see a concept in my mind as though it were hovering 3 feet above the floor? Is there a way? And I've noticed on psychedelics, and again, I don't know whether this is a false trail or whether this is part of the mystery, but I've noticed on psychedelics that if you get a candle, if you get a person between yourself and a candle so that you have them in profile and they are raving and you can see the candle past them, there's something coming out of their mouth. It's like, you know how when you agitate oil in water and you see the swirling oiliness of water, or when you're in a swimming pool with too much suntan lotion in it, there's this kind of roiling discontinuity in it that's fairly subtle. Well, something like that is happening for about 8 inches in front of people's mouths when you look at them under certain conditions. Maybe it doesn't need psychedelics, I don't know.
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3: Last hour, you heard a rather historic broadcast. Two police officers from Illinois who both saw a triangular object silently pass directly above them, their patrol cars. Officers who didn't know each other. Several departments that saw this in Illinois at 4 o'clock yesterday morning, a little after 4. If you missed it, we will replay that hour as the first replay hour at 3 a.m. Pacific time, so you can catch it then. My advice, catch it. Coming up in a moment is Mike Castle. Now, Mike Castle is going to give you a different point of view on contrails, or as they have been come to known, become known somewhat less than affectionately, chemtrails. He's got a different point of view and a different thought about them, and he is well qualified to have that thought. I'll tell you more about that in a moment. Well, it was now many, many months ago when William Thomas first came to us and said, Art, have you noticed that the contrails that airplanes are leaving don't seem normal? They seem to linger and last, as a contrail should not. They seem to form into a kind of a general mist that turns into kind of a misty cloud bank that lingers. And William has done some testing, of course, of samples that have managed to make it to the ground, and has noted some of the contents of these samples. Many of you out there believe that you are being inoculated, given the flu. You should see the stories I've got. Just with regard to the flu alone, it is now epidemic on the East Coast. It is, let me see, here's something from Alabama. From the Mobile Register, it says flu reaches epidemic levels in area. Hospitals are turning people away. Here's one from Carolyn, again in Mobile, Alabama. Art, note the 2,560 flu-like cases this year compared to 426 for the same period last year, a 6 times increase. They covered our skies with contrails in November and December. I work in a hospital, and I have never, and she underlines that, ever seen anything like this. I have not been sick because I keep my immune system up, but everyone else in my family has been sick at least once. And so I'm wondering what Mr. Kessel has to say about possible epidemic cause. I'm not sure he's going to have anything to say. It strikes me, certainly we are having a terrible, terrible flu epidemic in many parts of the country right now. Europe also has epidemic levels. Are the contrails producing this illness, this upper respiratory illness that people are getting? Or what are they? What are these chemtrails, these contrails? Well, even William Thomas will tell you he doesn't know for sure. He knows they're not, certainly not the old-fashioned contrails that we all knew to love and dismiss. You know, pretty little lines in the sky that are fluffy and white and go away pretty quickly, normally. Something's going on. And Mike Kessel is about to join us. Mike is well qualified to speak on the subject. He is president of a Midwestern environmental consulting and engineering firm and has been so since the late 1980s. Numerous and varying environmental projects, including investigation, surveillance, remediation of soils and groundwaters contaminated with toxic chemicals, including bioremediation. Mike has given testimony to the U.S. Congress by invitation on Superfund site cleanups in the past 2.5 years. An industrial polymer chemist in coatings and adhesives for 22 years now, and a consulting chemist with his own firm for the past 11 years. He is an author and inventor of numerous U.S. patents involving polymer technologies in adhesives. He attended college in the late 1960s and served in the U.S. Coast Guard Reserve. He holds a national credential as a certified environmental risk auditor slash assessor. He resides in Dayton, Ohio, and in fact is a native of Ohio. I guess grew up in Ohio. Mike, welcome to the program.
4: Yes, good evening, Art. Thank you.
3: When did you first hear about this whole contrail slash chemtrail controversy? Was it on my program?
4: Yeah, yes, it was on your program with William Thomas.
3: With William Thomas. All right. You have what may be a little bit of a different... there's all kinds... Theories abound. The only thing we seem to know for sure is that contrails aren't what they used to be. Theories about what they are abound, from inoculations to biowarfare tests to you name it, people are talking about it. But you've got kind of a different take on what it might be, don't you?
4: Well, I think it's something of a different flavor. Yeah, it's 2 + 2, Art, and hopefully we don't come up with 5. But he uses some of the expertise that from the very beginning of listening to William Thomas and what he was saying about the some of the components that he found on the retrieved samples, that's what piqued my interest. All of those two, the bacterial side of it, and he did, in fact, make some... he did release some information when I would listen to him about the type of bacterial strain it was, and then secondly, iron compounds.
3: Mm-hmm.
4: Well, that's what really struck my interest because... that's a very odd combination.
3: Well, what do you think of, before we move into the great details of this, do you agree that contrails are not what they once were, or at least many of them are different than they ever have been?
4: Yes, I do.
3: You do?
4: I have actually seen one of these contrails myself.
3: Yeah, so am I. And not the everyday little puffy white contrail that disappears, but...
4: No.
3: A different version. What? Describe what you saw.
4: On a relatively clear day, and you'll have to remember, I think I mentioned to you on the phone, I'm a pilot. So you kind of watch the way things fly around. And I noticed in a clear blue sky, about like today, just a beautiful turquoise blue, this August. And it was a Y, the letter Y, backwards. So it was almost an X, but it was a Y backwards. Now, here's one aircraft going, let's just say I'm headed east, and one aircraft must have been going at about 220 heading, and the other one must have been flying about a 160 heading. And just in that one patch of sky, there is this gigantic wide plume. Can't tell you about or describe the detail about how wide it was. But, of course, contrails are made, let's say it's the generic variety, when they hit certain air inversions, certain temperatures in the sky, and form ice crystals behind the wings.
5: Sure.
4: And from the plume. Well, this wasn't one of those, because there was just one spot in the sky that had two jet aircraft at high altitude just mysteriously come apart or come together at this one point. Well, that was not a contrail. That was the other thing.
5: Some kind of chemtrail. What we're calling chemtrails.
4: It was a chemtrail. No question. And some very, very severe weather followed that just east of where I seen that. As I spoke to Richard Hogan about it, he, in fact, pointed that out. That there was some really bad stuff that happened in north and northwestern Ohio and then along the Great Lakes. Just after that entire sequence, of course, I only seen one.
5: Right. Well, that's all it really takes. You've seen one that was obviously not a real contrail, but some sort of chemtrail, for lack of a better phrase now. You've done an awful lot of environmental work for, I guess, all your life, or your adult life?
4: Yes. Yeah, that's my profession. We do everything but things that glow or the occult.
5: Or the occult.
4: We don't get into.
5: All right. What is in these chemtrails that you recall William Thomas suggesting was in them? Let's talk about that first, the various things that he has so far found.
4: Again, the recognition of the two that I, in fact, heard him talk about, which got me to thinking, was, in fact, the iron compounds and the bacterial strains. Again, those are the two that of probably many things that he could have retrieved from samples that did hit the ground, and however he came about in getting those, the assessment that it was the analytical assessment that was made, those are the two things right there.
5: All right, iron compounds and bacteria. That's kind of an odd combination. I mean, it's a metal, some sort of metal, and living bacteria. Now, what did that set off in your mind?
4: Well, those are two compounds that are normally associated with certain types of environmental cleanups of chlorinated or halogenated compounds in groundwater and soils.
5: Associated with cleanups?
4: Yes.
5: I remember this story, Mike, about oil spills, and I think they developed some sort of bacteria or a little bug, or I don't know what it was, or something that actually would eat the oil?
4: Yes, exactly.
5: Is that the kind of bacteria you're talking about?
4: We're talking about the same live, naturally occurring bacteria. Yeah, they're various strains, but that's the same thing, and we've used those quite extensively in many, many cleanups, in cleaning up just petroleum compounds, gasoline, benzene.
5: Huh.
4: But there are some that are selective in cleaning up chlorinated compounds or halogens. Including PCBs, which are chlorinated compounds, and they are toxic. And iron compounds, there's something that my associate, I'll just give you his first name, is Don in
5: yes.
4: Sarasota. He has his own company, and he's an industrial microbiologist. And I kid Don because I say to people, I swear this guy talks to these things because he really understands bacteria. He's got a skill that I don't.
5: Sounds almost paranormal to me.
4: You'd like Don. Anyways, Art, the point is, he mentioned something about another chemical series that academia uses quite a bit. It's called Fenton's reagent. Just use that as a phrase for a moment.
5: Okay. even though I don't know what it is, but...
4: No, I'll just give you a fast forward. It is comprised of ferric sulfate, which is, in fact, iron sulfate, and peroxide. And when that comes in contact with a halogen or a chlorinated compound or a chlorinated hydrocarbon, it cleaves the chlorine off from the hydrocarbon and tends to, in fact, remediate the site. The only problem is it works in the laboratory, but it doesn't really work out in the field. I guess it was like what Wayne was saying last evening about the cold fusion. You know, sometimes it works and sometimes it don't. Well, again,
5: so this is something that you can make work in the lab, and it cleans up what in the lab?
4: It will clean up the contaminant in a bench study.
5: Like what kind of contaminant? PCBs or?
4: Yeah, PCBs, 1,2,3 trichloropropane, and other known and also suspect carcinogens that are in groundwaters from various industrial practices. So this Platin's reagent can be used. There have been many studies where they bury iron filings in the ground, and groundwaters are, in fact, riddled through there. And it does the same thing with the chlorine or the halogen. It actually complexes and tends to, I'll just use the word for this evening, it tends to neutralize the chlorine even though it's not what it's doing.
5: It filters it. It's kind of like...
4: it complexes.
5: We have wells out here where I live, and you go down 160 feet, and the water somehow... going through so much dirt and rock and sand and whatever all it goes through, that cleans the water.
4: Yes. Yeah.
5: And that's how we're able to have our waste disposal here just below ground level, because it doesn't matter. By the time it gets down 160 feet, it's like any other water. Same idea, roughly?
4: Same idea. Uh-huh. Exactly.
5: I think I'm starting to get the picture here. So you're thinking that this might be, I'm going to just guess now, some sort of mass attempt at some sort of mass environmental cleanup or modification?
4: Yes. I believe that there is something in what man has put in. Possibly Peter Davenport would say it might be coming from these UFOs. Who knows? But be it as it may, I believe that it is coming from various types of aviation and aircraft fuels that generates compounds because of the additives in the fuels, i.e., ethylene dibromide.
5: Right.
4: It is, in fact, a metal scavenger or a metal deactivator as an additive in jet fuels. And in the case there, it's doing what it's supposed to do, plus a number of other additives, deicers, anti-gelants, antioxidants, so on and so forth. Those are all common things, but there's a couple of them that are in JP5, which is a military fuel.
5: Right.
4: And that particular fuel has a high flash, and... It is mil-spec, and of course I am pursuing to find out what that mil-spec says to find out if it has something like ethylene dibromide in it. Now here's the point: ethylene dibromide could, in fact, if it's not if it's dispersed as exhaust at altitude that we're talking about, 31,000 feet, if that reaction process may still take place with ozone, because that's in the same layer of atmosphere that you would expect ozone to be, or even higher at higher altitudes.
5: All right, we've got to take a break here. When we come back, I want to ask you what happens when ethylene dibromide and ozone get together in our skies. Summer in the city, and the contrails ain't what they used to be. Upper respiratory infections going on. I wonder if that might be a byproduct of whatever they're trying to do up there. We'll be right back.
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3: Mike Castle is an environmentalist. He has testified in front of Congress on the Superfund site cleanups. He's an industrial polymer chemist, and we're talking about chemtrails, or whatever in the hell they are. We don't know. We just know they're different. William Thomas, I think, has outlined that.

0: passionately and very well as far as he has been able to go. Tonight, a different view on what they might be from Mike Castle. We'll be right back. Now to Mike Castle. We have something in our skies we don't understand. We don't know what it is. We don't know what it does. We have a suspicion that it is contributing to upper respiratory illness much more than we have ever seen before. But that's still just a suspicion. We don't know. Mike, again, ethylene dibromide as part of a jet fuel, JP5, you said?
1: I believe it is, yes.
0: Yeah. What do you think that might be doing? I mean, there's a lot of jets up there and using a lot of jet fuel. So what's possible here?
1: Well, I think what's possible, Art, is that it, in fact, could be depleting ozone. Because ethylene dibromide, in fact, could react with ozone. O3, and in fact deplete the ozone, such as chlorofluorocarbons, which were banned for the same thing.
0: Uh-huh. Now, when they leave the residue with this in it, what happens to it? Does it fall to ground, or does they're at what you said altitude, 30 some odd thousand feet, or does some of it, like CFCs, rise to the ozone layer? And where is the ozone layer anyway?
1: It's above 31,000 feet.
0: That's right.
1: And yes, so it would rise.
0: Oh, it would rise.
1: And again, you're getting into the jet stream of the stratosphere, and wherever jet exhaust goes, obviously it would, rise, not fall. Now, we're talking about ethylene dibromide. And the cause of a problem, I suspect the cause of a problem, were ripping some very big holes in the ozone from various types of activities.
0: Well, we sure know we've got big holes in the ozone, giant ones, at both poles, and even now over the U.S. with, I don't know, 5-6% depletion. I don't know what the latest figures are.
1: Globally.
0: Globally.
1: You know, globally. But in that, there's a cause. If large holes in the ozone are being ripped, more UV sunlight comes in. We, in fact, could be accelerating this phenomenon called global heating.
0: Right.
1: Because of more ultraviolet irradiation. And, of course, the problems set aside for carcinogenicity, tumors, skin cancers, things like that. That's not part of this, what we're talking about.
0: No, but it's part of ozone depletion. We know that, for example, in Australia, Mike, children are required to wear hats and coverings to go to school because of the depleted ozone.
1: Yes.
0: Because they don't want a lot of cancers, and so it's that bad down there. Now, it's beginning to get to be pretty bad here, too, isn't it?
1: Yes, it is.
0: And you think jet exhaust might be one contributive cause?
1: I think it may be one contributive, one thing that in fact could be greatly damaging the ozone layer. And if that's known, obviously somebody's going to try to repair that hole or those rips. And I think that's where this comes in with the chemtrails. It's just a real large in-the-sky spackling job trying to patch these holes up. That's what I think's going on.
0: Well, then, fine. I guess I could understand that. These compounds, iron compounds, bacteria, might go up and in some way, would they in fact, or would there have to be more components to repair the ozone, or would these iron compounds and bacteria have a positive effect in the ozone layer?
1: Yes, they would, because
0: they would.
1: In fact, would tend to degrade the very thing that's causing the ozone to react with these compounds, i.e. ethylene dibromide.
0: Uh-huh.
1: CFCs. Anything that, in fact, would be considered to be causative of depleting the ozone or reacting with ozone at that altitude. Those two things that I mentioned that Bill Thomas, in fact, found, bacteria using an aerobic strain, meaning it will degrade various types of materials without air, and of course there's not a lot of air up there, as far as oxygen. And

0: Secondly, the iron component is a methodology. Doesn't work that well, but nonetheless, if that's what a large federally approved contractor, as I understand the discussions in unmarked planes,
1: sure.
0: They have a lot of money. Could it in fact be trying to remediate these large holes in the ozone by taking the very thing out of it that is creating the holes?
1: Mm.
0: In a nutshell, that's what I think could be part of this whole thing. And there could be other causes of the ozone disruption or depletion.
2: Sure.
0: Those two things right there.
2: Well, we know our weather has definitely turned south on us. As a matter of fact, there was yet another report of another storm that went roaring into Scandinavia last night with 80 mile per hour winds. Several storms with 100 mile per hour winds plus. We've had 300 million trees in France go down as a result of the latest storms. Ice is melting at the north and south poles. It's horrible what's going on, and so we know that is in fact occurring, and you're suggesting that ozone depletion may be contributing to all of this, or maybe hurrying it up a little bit. And somebody somewhere knows this, and they're trying to remediate whatever is wrong by doing this.
0: And what we need, and it's the same thing that William Thomas needs, is we need to get air samples.
2: Air samples.
0: Somehow, some way.
2: In other words, uncontaminated by falling on the ground or even a building, for that matter.
0: Yes, exactly.
2: We need to get it really out of the air.
0: And
2: so what do we need to do that?
0: When
2: or how? What do we? Well, I guess both. In other words, what kind of, would you send a jet aircraft up to try and collect samples? Actually, fly through these chemtrails and see what they are.
0: Exactly, and that's exactly what Richard Hogan and I talked about on the phone the first time. was a calling, if you will, of somewhat like a volunteer effort with someone of the Learjet, because Richard has been, as he told me, very close in the air to these trails, and he said they could be sampled. He's done sampling like this previously. Obviously, I told him I'd like to go along. But I'm not a jet pilot. But
2: if you had a sample brought to you, Mike, do you have the ability to go into a lab and find out exactly what's in it?
0: Absolutely. We could develop the entire protocol.
2: You could, huh?
0: The bacterial side and the other thing, starting with GCMS, gas chromatography mass spec. There's various methods of identification of various contaminants, and actually that's, in fact, the protocol that we would use to identify these compounds. And they're not easy. There's no mystery here, Art, on identification of these compounds. If you, in fact, get something besides a grab sample, the stuff that fell to the ground, the grab sample, it could have been contaminated. Yes.
2: Sure. All right. Here's another angle of this that I want to try to understand. We have unbelievable number of reports of people with upper respiratory disease. So many reports, epidemic level, than we've ever had before. So, could there be a side effect, Mike? In other words, some goes up, but some comes down. Now, something is coming down. Some residue or something from this is coming down, obviously. Would it likely have an effect on human beings breathing, you know, on their respiratory systems? Is that a reasonable guess?
0: Absolutely. Speaking with Don about this very thing, my associate in Sarasota, as Don explained, anytime you ingest bacteria of any sort like that,
2: right,
0: that's foreign to the human body or even animals, you'll get sick. And it will create, in some cases, with certain strains of bacteria, flu-like symptoms and lethargy, you ache, respiratory problems. If you recall, people who have went swimming in water that was at a high level of coliform bacteria or sewage bacteria or raw sewage, they get sick just by absorbing it. and they get flu-like symptoms, they ache all over. It's the same type of thing, including fevers.
2: Mm.
0: That's just immersion in a bacterial form, and the bacteria will, in fact, find its way through the body, and it will make you sick. Well, I think that, in fact, if you dispense something in aerosol form at a high altitude and it gets back to the ground, and you inhale this, or it's on your skin or something like that, whatever type of illnesses that critter will create, you're going to get it, and because it's looking for food. I've actually experienced on these bio-cleanups myself, getting in the wrong place at the wrong time, and maybe putting my face down and smelling something, and then getting back
2: sick
0: the next day, and I've got a red rash all over my face where my glasses were at, and around my nose, and I could not get rid of it, even going to a doctor. But it was bacteria that, in fact, was designed or designated to eat a bunch of petroleum compounds. So it was obviously going after oil. And it does make you sick, too, just like a virus or something like that. So from personal experience, I can tell you it will make you sick. But again, it depends on what type of bacteria it is, and there's many, many types, as you know, and what they're designed to do in nature.
2: Okay, Mike, you, as an environmentalist, have testified in front of Congress, so you've had some contact with our federal government. Can you imagine a program, a black program, in which they know the ozone is depleting at a horrendous rate, contributing to global warming, causing all this trouble, and they are desperately engaging in this massive program trying to replenish ozone, and they are considering the health risks to all of us down here on the ground to be acceptable?
0: Yes, absolutely what you said. I would concur with that. I know I can imagine that, but I've seen in other instances where the same type of things had surfaced. Tremendous amounts of money had been spent, and using, I'm going to say in this case here, some very relatively crude methods of methodology for repairing this problem or abating the problem. But yet, the downside of it is, I've even told people before on some sites that I've been aware of that they should evacuate everybody from a 5-mile radius of this place. That's how bad it is.
2: Really?
0: Yes, because there are some real nasty environmental problems in this United States, especially around Superfunds, that have been there for an awful, awful long time, and they've never gotten cleaned up. But when the political machine kicks in, hey, it's anybody's guess as to what you may be living around. So, and I'm qualified to make that statement, Art.
2: I'm sure you are.
0: But at the same time, I think if there is enough demonstration of a better technology, and by the way, that's what I have devoted my time to, is the development of technologies. I sent you my resume, the first one, and you asked me to send me something else. You'll see that a lot of that is in product technology development.
2: Yes, very long. It was like 4 or 5 pages of resume. I mean, you've done a very great deal.
0: Well, and I don't need a resume because I've worked for myself for an awful long time. But to be as it may, these technologies include biological or bioremediation and cleanups. Mm. Don and I developed a process called biointegration. It's on the web, by the way. It's a very sophisticated process of cleaning these things up in on the ground and in the water, not in the air. At least we haven't tried it there. But, no, I would concur with you 100% or imagine that would the health benefits be compromisable if they're going to be doing all this other stuff, which
2: yes.
0: should be so much better for us.
2: Yes.
0: I think everyone would probably presume to know the answer to that question.
2: Okay, here's another question for you then, Mike. If this were being done in the air, as in the scenario we're talking about right now, to repair the ozone, would you have to do it virtually almost everywhere, or could you do it over mostly unpopulated areas? In other words, how can you imagine such a program would be deployed or have to be deployed?
0: Well, the meteorological activity, Art, and let's just say that there is some credibility to what I've said so far,
2: right.
0: as far as a postulation.
2: Right.
0: Then the movement of the the jet streams. You have a north and a south jet stream in this part of the world. You're going to have to take that into consideration because it continually moves in some fashion. Being able to predict the trajectory of that jet stream would be where you would want to, in fact, place some type of remedial technique.
2: In other words, you want the jet stream to grab it. Is a layman's way of putting it?
0: Yes.
2: So that you would be doing it where the jet stream is, roughly.
0: Right. And I'm sure that somebody can be looking at some interferometry from a satellite way up there, looking at where these holes are occurring, or being able to prove to predict where these holes are could occur.
2: So, but in other words, what I'm getting at is the spraying, as it's ongoing, should be reasonably close to the jet stream at any given time, if that's what they're trying to do. Is that accurate?
0: Yes.
2: So, in other words, then we should be... I mean, I see the jet stream every day drawn on the weather map on my local weather station or the weather channel or whatever.
0: Right.
2: So, you could begin then to put together a database to see if these chemtrails have a much higher occurrence level near the jet stream. Would that be reasonable?
0: Near the jet stream, in proximity to where you, in fact, could do the most... mopping up of the contaminant that may, in fact, deplete the ozone layer.
2: If you had been on some sort of committee, Mike, within the government, and they had come to you and they had said, Mike, with your environmental background, we want to present you with this. We think we have a chance to repair the ozone. It is a critical mission for all of Earth. We're going to try this. There may be some health repercussions, you know, for some on Earth, but it's an acceptable risk when we consider the alternative. We want you to be part of the program, and it's something we're going to need to keep secret. What would you have said?
0: Well, I would have probably want to look at what their proposal was going to be and what the entire health risk would be compared to the benefit that they're proclaiming, probably challenged them quite a bit on the technology that they were going to use.
2: In other words, whether it would even work.
0: Exactly. And that's what I tried to, in fact, infer earlier, Art, that I'm not sure if this is what they're trying to do, if it's even real viable. And there is a potential downside effect, the health effects we've been describing, that they may be aware of. I'm sure they are because of your show. But at the same time, I think there would be a better methodology for trying to abate this depletion to begin with.
2: All right.
0: I think that could be looked at.
2: All right.
0: Not have a downside.
2: All right. We'll look at that in a moment. Stay right there. I'm Mark Bell. I thought this would be a good piece of bumper music. It's in the wind, actually.

0: talking about chemtrails or whatever in the hell they are. And before we go back to Mike, I want to read to you, with Richard Hoagland's permission, what Richard sent to me on this subject. And I want you to listen very carefully. Richard says as follows, Art, my idea is that A, remember the radar rings that we discovered and discussed a year ago centering on the Turret Peak event? Oh, yes, I do, Richard. He goes on, if we're right, these extend far up into the stratosphere and are the product of some kind of super-secret black energy technology, somewhat akin to HARP. The exact purpose for this technology does not need to be introduced into the discussion without a lengthy explanation. It would simply confuse people. But when activated, this proposed secret technology, the controversial Project Samson we were discussing last year, has a nasty side effect. B, in our model, it has been ferociously destroying ozone via the same ionization process which makes its effects visible to ground-based and civilian weather radar. Thus, every time this black technology has been used and or tested over the past year or so, it has also opened up a whopping ozone hole directly above the installation site. The fevered spraying, which even Dames, which meaning he means Ed Dames, says he cannot talk about, true, has simply been designed to plug these holes. Thus, one, limiting adverse and other environmental civilian casualties, and two, limiting the possibility through those casualties of the eventual press discovery and revelation that this super secret technology and its testing slash use is now in our midst. If I'm right, the deeply increasing respiratory infections now being reported by every major network are simply an unwanted side effect of the ozone repairing agents being used. The mass emergency level dispersal methods chosen and various other factors which Castle is highly qualified to speak to, Mike Castle, of course. He goes on, I wouldn't put it past the black agencies behind this to have actively fostered the wild rumors that this is, quote, some kind of domestic bio-war, end quote, being waged against the citizens of the U.S. by its own government. Because such a story, full of right-wing militia-type paranoia, would guarantee the New York Times, CNN, and so forth wouldn't touch the spraying story with the proverbial 10-foot pole. Only Art Bell's Coast to Coast would be left to try and deal with it. So ask Mike Castle his thoughts on this, including some likely ozone replacement mechanisms. Mike, that's what Richard says. What do you think?
1: Well, what I think is that I sent you also an attachment to the thing I sent you today on selenium.
0: Yes.
1: Selenium, in fact, that is a standard material used in xerography, and it produces small amounts of ozone right there in your office if you use a copy machine.
0: That's right. Actually, you can smell it.
1: Yeah, for some degree, yes, you can. Ozone is really a neat chemical. I mean, it will completely replace dry cleaning fluids and clean your clothes with ozone. But it will virtually destroy rubber and things of that nature.
0: Mm-hmm.
1: That's ozone. Now, selenium is something that is black. It is gray-black. Mm-hmm. When it's exposed to air.
0: Right.
1: And it's a non-metallic material, amorphous, in some forms, and it would tend to stay in the atmosphere if it's dispensed there for quite a long time. And that was the other thing that I had talked with Richard about, was this massive transmitter at the North Pole, based on what I heard on your show, in the attempt to change weather patterns.
0: It's in Kona, Alaska, actually.
1: Yes.
0: Right.
1: Well, that would be a very good reflective material. And selenium being irradiated with UV light would produce quantities of ozone in the atmosphere. And that would be a method of repairing an ozone hole, even though Mother Earth does a very good job of repairing ozone naturally over a long period of time.
0: Can I run something by you?
1: Yes, sir.
0: This may seem stupid, but maybe it relates and maybe it doesn't. I have a hot tub. I love my hot tub, but when I first bought it, you know, state-of-the-art, beautiful hot tub, I had to constantly put chemicals in it. Oh, man, I was dumping all kinds of chemicals and pH balancers and everything into it and testing it, and it was really a pain in the butt, Mike. And then along came this new system that I have installed now and have had installed for about a year that's absolutely amazing. It's hydrogen peroxide.

0: does what it does, but it definitely does it. What action is going on there?
1: Well, you're degrading all of the, and honestly, you have very little, if any, chlorine in your tub anymore?
0: None.
1: Okay. That is a relatively newcomer to the cleansing of water systems.
0: It's amazing.
1: And treatment. And it's cleaning, it's killing all the bacterial form in there.
0: Oh, yes.
1: And at the same time, it has a different effect on a metallic ion that you may have and other contaminants or heavy metals. But it's essentially just destroying. It's working as the same thing you would get if you would, in fact, take it through formaldehyde. It, in fact, is a bactericide. It's a very, very powerful bactericide.
0: Uh-huh.
1: It kills everything. You know, putting hydrogen peroxide on a cut, well, that's something we used to do a long time ago, and it would bubble up and kill all the bacteria.
0: That's right, but there's some interaction when it passes through the ultraviolet light. There's a very bright ultraviolet light in there, and then it has some action on the water molecule itself. It's all Greek to me, Mike. I'm not a chemist, but it's a cleansing process, and I guess that's kind of what we're talking about, what might be occurring above our heads or what they might be trying to do. But you sound suspicious of the viability of doing it the way they're doing it, with apparently what they're doing it with. And so again, I want to appeal to the audience. What we really need, I think, is a jet. We need somebody to volunteer a Learjet to go up and get actual samples of this stuff, whatever it is. Clean samples, bring it down, and analyze it. I'm not sure what we do after that, but at least it's a step in the right direction. It would make a big difference, wouldn't it, Mike?
1: Absolutely, and we can make an intelligent determination once we've found out exactly all the components of what's there. Maybe the things that we had been thrown up on the wall and postulated this evening about this, maybe that's just a piece of it. But I think that if we could do that, and Art, if I can say, I'll comment. I've listened to you for a couple of years now, and I think, and my hat's off to you, your guest last night, Wayne Green. I really love that. That was really cool.
0: Isn't he great? Wayne's great.
1: Yeah, he really invigorated me to 4 in the morning, you know. But be it as it may, I really think this, Art, and I think the audience out there listening would agree, Art Bell could probably get on that radio right now and call for a private mission to Mars, and within 1 month you would have machinery, equipment, and funds, and probably those two policemen from Illinois would volunteer to go along. I'm serious.
0: You never know. But
1: you never know, but I think it would really work that
0: way. All I want now is somebody to come forward with a Learjet. Would
1: Absolutely.
0: You be willing to participate in a private mission with somebody who owns a Learjet to get this done?
1: I certainly would. I certainly would, and I think Richard Hoagland and along with William Thomas, if he's listening or seeing, I'm sure he is, I think a collective effort here using our combined talents of making some good judgments on what this is, I think would bode very well. And Richard convinced me that he can find these things once we get in the air.
0: That would be the other job, I guess.
1: Well, we'd have to look around, but I think it can, in fact, be there can be a strategy developed on how to do this.
0: Uh-huh.
1: All we need is the jet.
0: Okay, if somebody has a jet, and there are lots of people who are listening to me right now who own Learjets. In fact, when I stopped up in Colorado on the way to the Somewhere in Time reunion, there was a Lear 80 sitting there, and I went inside and talked to the pilot who knew me. So there's people listening with Learjets. How would they connect with you or Richard, or how do you think we ought to do this?
1: Well, I've got an email address if you want me to give it.
0: You have an email address, all right? Oh, that's a good beginning. Give it by all means.
1: Okay, it's Ekim, and actually it's my name spelled backwards. E-K-I-M.
0: E-K-I-M.
1: Castle, C-A-S-T-L-A, all lowercase, at yahoo.com. sort of a little play on words because I do so much with

0: environmental chemistry, I thought, well, you know, E, earth chemistry, I kind of thought that was neat.
1: Yeah,
0: so I picked that.
1: Let's see if I've got it right. E, K-I-M, C-A-S-T-L-E, at yahoo.com.
0: Correct.
1: All right. So we are really, really, really asking anybody with a Learjet.
0: We'd even, in fact, we'd even consider a citation.
1: A citation, huh? That's true. That would get up to altitude as well, wouldn't it? Mike, do you think that we're doing the right thing? In other words, if this is some kind of government black program to do some serious remediation, should we be uncovering it?
0: I think if there is the downside that we suspect right now with the, especially the bacterial being a side effect, if you will, I think that there should be, because I believe that there are better ways of, in fact, going about this, possibly even abating the problem to begin with. Possibly, I mean, we banned chlorofluorocarbons.
1: Right.
0: It's not saying that we could not find a less benign, environmentally benign, or low impacting, if it is something like ethylene bromide, find a material to replace that. If that's part of the puzzle here, you know, we're just holding up pieces of the puzzle. We're trying to say, do these fit?
1: Well, we sure can't ground all the jets, and I'm also told that when we launch a shuttle, and people used to tell me this, and I would laugh at them, that every time a shuttle launches, it eats up a bunch of ozone or leaves a pretty big hole, and apparently that's quite true.
0: Yes.
1: So we're doing a lot of that kind of stuff, shuttles and, of course, jet flights. My God, they're... any day, walk outside your house and you'll see them christening and crossing and all over the place. So if there is an environmental impact, and if it is on the ozone, you're talking about a worldwide transportation system that you just can't stop. So you would do something like this, I suppose.
0: Or find a way to reduce the impact by changing the very things that are possibly causative of the ozone depletion.
1: If that's what it is, but do we see any change occurring in that field right now? Not apparently. Not that I'm aware of.
0: Not that I'm aware of either.
1: Jets are still flying, still using the same fuel.
0: Well, you know, the JT-5, the fuel that is used by the Navy, I was told they use that quite extensively. That is a higher flash jet fuel. You know, there may be something there, but in the military aircraft, JP-8, and also in just regular jet fuel, possibly it's not associated with all the jet fuels, but, you know, it could be associated more pointedly towards the military aircraft.
1: Have you talked to William Thomas yet?
0: I have. They have not. Excuse me.
1: You have not talked to him?
0: I have not talked to him.
1: Well, you sure should be talking to him. Listen, I would like to keep you around another half hour and let you answer a couple of questions from listeners. Would you do that?
0: Absolutely.
1: Okay, Mike. Hold on. Mike Castle is my guest. He's well qualified to speak upon which subjects upon which he is speaking at the moment. And I think you need to give serious consideration to what he's saying. Has at least one strong possibility to explain the otherwise inexplicable. I'm Art Bell.

0: search of an aircraft that will go up to altitude, probably a Learjet, and that would be ideal because you could get to the location fairly quickly, but there are other aircraft that could get to altitude, and we're looking to actually put together a mission to get some of this stuff, whatever in the hell it is, at altitude and analyze it and find out what it is. And maybe that will tell us what they're using it for. Is that likely, Mike, that if we actually get it, we analyze a clean sample, we find out exactly what it is, would that tell us what it's being used for, or would it still be kind of, pardon the pun, up in the air?
1: No, I think, Art, that if we, in fact, had the analytical information, we could make a much more reasonable postulation on what it's being used for. There's not too many things that they would be using those types of materials for other than the things we just spoke about.
0: So you wouldn't lean toward, for example, the mass inoculation theory. You wouldn't see iron compounds and bacteria as any sort of mass inoculation because people have speculated heavily about that.
1: No, if you're going to mass inoculate somebody, I think the aerosol technique would be very inefficient, a lot more air to cover. If you're going to inoculate somebody, I quite frankly think the best way to do it is in a water supply.
0: All right. The other thing that people speculate about, of course, is that it's some bio warfare test on the American people, and that's too dark for even me to contemplate. We have ample evidence the U.S. government in the past has done bio-warfare testing on its own people. We do know what's happened, but it's just, on such a massive scale, it's hard to believe they would do it, but maybe I'm still not yet cynical enough. I don't know.
1: Well, bio-warfare and some of the things that you've had on your website that I've looked at, the revelations of the cadmium spraying
0: right
1: over certain cities. Well, that's not necessarily bio-warfare, but it is chemical warfare. And just to see what it would do, I think, for anything. But cadmium, even in small trace amounts...
0: Just to see what it would do.
1: Just to see what it would do. But it's horrendously more toxic as a heavy metal. Cadmium is very, very toxic. And it is a known human carcinogen. It takes very small, minute amounts to bring about the same effect that you would get from something like we're talking about, bacteria.
0: All right, let's go to the phones. West of the Rockies, you're on the air with Mike Kessel. Hello.
2: Yes. Got a question.
0: Sure, where are you?
2: San Diego.
0: All right.
2: Is not steam one of the byproducts of any combustion fire?
0: Is steam a byproduct of combustion, is your question?
2: Yeah. Is it not one of the major byproducts of any fossil fuel combustion?
1: Yes, it is.
2: Okay. So just like when you start your car on a cold morning and you get steam out of that, of your exhaust pipe, that is a fossil fuel combustion. Is not also the same steam coming from a jet engine?
1: Not necessarily the steam, as much as it is the water vapor, which eventually does leave the exhaust. And with the B-52 era, they actually injected water into the fuel to get actually more combustion energy from it.
0: More horsepower.
1: More horsepower.
0: Yeah, I think I knew that, and there have been experiments, I think, even with carburetors on cars in which there was some sort of water injection.
1: Yes.
0: I've heard that somewhere. Okay, first-time caller line, you're on the air with Mike Kessel and Art Bell. Hello.
3: Hi, Art. Hi, Mike.
1: Hello.
3: I'm on? All right. Okay, well, I live near Glacier Park, and all summer and even this week, a couple days ago, I've seen tons of contrails. Art, I sent you pictures. Anyway, maybe they, hopefully, it's not the water supply. We have the largest freshwater lake west of the Mississippi, right here. Could we even track it maybe by the Air Force bases? There's Malmstrom Air Force Base. Maybe by the shipping, the receiving of these chemicals, they must have to buy lots of them.
0: Yeah, that's a good point. But, it's, you know, that's a kind of an investigative sort of thing on the ground that would take a lot of resources. It seems to me Mike's got a pretty good idea, you know, about just going up to altitude and getting a sample and analyzing it.
3: Well, even the towers, when they're landing and they're leaving and you see them in the air, you could probably catch that on the Internet. You know, you can hear the towers coming in here and leaving. And I mean, they do sound different, and they definitely have a different spray on them. I mean, I see jets in the air, and this morning, the first one was, I mean, it dissipated really quick. This afternoon, they fall, and then the cloud cover is amazing.
0: I know. You are describing exactly what we all know to be true, believe me.
1: And what color are they?
0: Well, I can tell you she's going
1: very white.
0: It's kind of an off-white to gray.
1: Off-white gray.
0: Yeah, and it's also been described as kind of, when getting to the ground, as kind of oily.
1: Yeah.
0: Sort of oily. It's been described that way. Wild Card Line, you're on the air with Mike Castle. Hello.
4: Hello.
0: Hello.
4: Oh, am I on here?
0: Yes, you are.
4: Okay. I'm calling from Vancouver, British Columbia. I'm talking to SAS. Please slow me down because I've got a lot to say here, but I've got questions. We have a lot of chemtrails happening here, and yet most people don't realize because they're so high up. I want to suggest Learjet. Really enjoyed your program with Wayne Green last night, Art Bell.
0: Thank you.
4: And thank you for your other side of the story, Mike Castle. Jimmy Patterson was mentioned on Wayne Green's program last night. He has a Learjet. He loves Vancouver. He's from Vancouver. We're concerned about Vancouver. Get a hold of Jimmy Patterson. I bet you he's in Palm Springs there in Frank Sinatra's old house, we hear.
0: Okay, well, it's a good guess that somebody will volunteer their services with an aircraft that can get to altitude.
4: Yeah, well, I just figured he cares a lot about Vancouver, and he's done a lot for our beautiful city up here, and these chemtrails I'm very concerned about. Now, incidentally, I have a 38-page hard copy from Will Thomas, where he has already taken samples from a small airplane, and I want to know, how can anyone justify such deadly pathogens that Will Thomas states in this hard copy? I've got it in my hand,
0: right,
4: including the fact that the chemtrails base is in a diethylene bromide base, which is on the OSHA Occupational Safety and Hazardous List as a highly carcinogenic substance.
0: Do you agree with that, Mike?
1: Yes.
0: How can it be justified? I don't know.
1: Oh, no, I thought you meant, is it highly carcinogenic?
0: That is what I meant with respect to the
4: list as a highly carcinogenic substance.
0: Do you agree with that, Mike?
1: Yes.
0: How can it be justified? I don't know.
1: Oh, no, I thought you meant, is it highly carcinogenic?
0: That is what I meant with respect to the question to you, Mike, and you said yes. How can it be justified? I don't know. I have no answer.
4: Okay, some of the other substances, according to Will Thomas's report, like I say, I've got the hard copy in my hand, is that there are funguses and in form of yeast, fungus, mold, spores, mycoplasmas. He's mentioned Mycoplasma fermentans, Mycoplasma chlamydia, which causes half the heart attacks because it's a similar cellular structure to our heart. The cell structure, pneumococci bacteria, pneumoniae viruses, meningococci bacteria. I've written them all down. I think I've got every report that he's ever been on the radio, and we're very concerned about these highly pathogenic substances.
1: What a nasty soup.
4: You bet it is, and he's already claimed that they've been analyzed through the American labs are open. Our labs are shut down for analysis of this stuff. We have heard, you know, there are a lot of rumors in the wind up here in Vancouver, British Columbia, but the labs apparently have been open. He's been working through American labs and has taken samples. He says he couldn't get the Cessna quite as high up as he wanted to get.
0: That's why we want the Learjet.
1: You can say a small plane just not able to go above 10,000 feet unless it's pressurized and using oxygen, and you want to get to the core of what they're putting out.
4: Yeah, well, like you said,
1: I was not aware of the 38-page report.
4: Yeah, well, he wants to get it out to medical people. I've got a nursing and teaching background, but I got it through another nurse, and he wants to get it out to doctors mostly and to media. And Don Media doesn't want to touch any of it.
0: I know that. You're right, they don't. And William Thomas, if you're listening, you have my private number. Give me a call right now. You're right, ma'am. It's a nasty little mixture, and I have no idea what it is, but I guess we better find out. I hope we're not running right into some really secret black project.
1: Art?
0: Yes.
1: Ask her if she can hear me about what is the incidence of flu and those types of problems right now in Vancouver.
0: Oh, listen, in Vancouver. I can tell you, she's not here now, but I can tell you that I have a stack of reports, Mike. Hospitals are turning patients away. It's epidemic all over the place, even in Europe, by the way. Epidemic proportion, and soon perhaps pandemic. It's really horrible, this flu that's out there right now. And it's leading to upper respiratory infections that are not common, and even pneumonia, that in volume that is not common to flu as we have known it in the past. Simple as that. East of the Rockies, you're on the air with Mike Castle.
5: Good morning, Art.
0: Morning.
5: How are you today?
0: Fine. Where are you?
5: I'm currently in near his hometown, Ohio. I'm driving north on I-75.
0: All right.
5: Heading to Michigan.
0: Yes.
5: I'm a lieutenant in the Navy. I was stationed on an aircraft carrier as an officer of the deck. I had extensive experience watching our aircraft and never noticed and don't have any memory of unique contrails coming from those, the F-18s or F-14s or anything else on the aircraft carrier. Putting that aside, the reason I called, I was also stationed on a different ship where we had two very similar experiences with contrails. We were traveling in the Caribbean, and it was late at night. There was no moon out, and we were looking at the stars because they were very clear in the binoculars and the large binoculars we have on the ship, and noticed an almost fluorescent contrail forming above the ship. Now, it made a very big circle in the sky, and as it settled, it got bigger and bigger, and it continued to have just a slight glow to it. We all agree that it wasn't coming like a reflection from the stars. Have you heard any other stories or experiences with that type of contrail that was sort of glowing and kind of misty and smoky looking as it came down? Covered nearly 4 square nautical miles.
0: All right, that's a new one on me.
1: Yeah, that would suggest that there's some phosphorus involved, too.
5: That happened 2 nights in a row. We were in the same part of the ocean. When we were looking at we were trying to see a source of the contrail. Saw no, like an aircraft, no lights for an aircraft or anything like that. But as the trail appeared, you could see the front of it blocking out stars, which indicated to us that there was something small object with no lights on up there. But it's in the ship's logbook. It's in the Navy archives now. But we recorded it, showed it to the captain. It happened late at night, but woke him up and showed him on the second night because we're also amazed what was happening.
0: Well, if you could get details of that to somebody like Peter Gersten, who is an attorney and files Freedom of Information requests, I would bet that we could pry that information loose and find out what it was.
5: Yes, sir. I will email you, Art Bell, or get that information to Mike somehow.
0: All right.
5: Have a good night.
0: Thank you. And let me give Mike's email address again, because a lot of what's really going to happen, Mike, is going to happen in your email box. So his email address is E, all lowercase now, E-K-I-M-C-A-S-T-L-E. That's E-Kim-Castle at yahoo.com. And so if you have access to an aircraft that would do what needs to be done, and the altitude we would need to get to would be, what, about 33,000 at least?
1: Yes.
0: Mm-hmm.
1: Then, 35,000 feet. Obviously, that's all in the area where you have to, in fact, file a flight plan to go through there.
0: Okay. West of the Rockies, you're on the air with Mike Castle.
6: Hello.
0: Hello.
6: Yeah, this is William Clark from Williams, Oregon. How you doing, Mike?
1: Hello, good evening.
6: Hey, how you doing, Art?
0: All right.
6: I'll try to make this fast. You guys familiar with the Black Sun Organization?
0: No.
6: No, it's kind of a situation that created the Red Army back before World War I, and the secret weapons that Hitler used that the Americans fought so hard against the KGB, and this is what you guys are all boiling down to, that the secret weapons was a new state-of-the-art electromagnetic pulses. Right.
0: Well, there's always secret weapons.
6: Right, but see, this secret weapon that people are seeing are actually spacecrafts that are leaving from the northern hemisphere.
0: Well,
6: now, these are stations that they're traveling so fast, Mike, it's unreal. I mean, I can give some documents to you.
0: Right, that's what I was going to ask. What documentation do you have for that?
6: Well, I got some documentation from the people who developed the stabilizers for people that first broke sound barrier in the jet airplanes. Okay, that made the plane to where it stabilized and didn't rattle apart. Okay, I mean, old technology, old people, old wars. My father was a war hero, three purple war hero. My dad's cousin put up the American flag, Mickey Moore. So it's kind of like old history that was passed down through intelligence to somebody that's just kind of tired of all of it. Now, there are spacecrafts, UFOs do exist. The Americans' technology has it. They stole it from the KGB because Russia, honestly, if you dig in your history, built the secret weapon, and the largest one they saw was 746 feet round, high in diameter, with a laser cannon. And at the time, the president gave the general 8 months of unlimited expenses to go down and find out what Hitler was doing at the South Pole at the time. They covered it up completely because they went running with their tails tucked in between their legs, getting shot at by something they thought was alien. Well, the alien part comes when they open three tombs.
0: All right. Well, you're getting a little far away from us here, but feel free to provide us with any documentation you can on what you're saying, and we'll read it. We're open to read anything. Listen, Mike, I want you to hang around a little bit because I've got William Thomas's number. So apparently, apparently he's awake and monitoring what we're doing, and I sure would like to get his take on all of this, get his take on your take, and maybe have a discussion of some of the chemicals in that 38. I was unaware myself of
7: that's the first I heard about that. That's what I went to the websites and your website looking for some information like that, and I did not find it. So I think that would be whatever he has. I think it it was certainly go for, let's just say, a non-clinical review of what's there. I look at the chemistry of things.
0: Right.
7: You understand the chemistry of contamination, you can understand the rest of it.
0: Right. Well, with your background, I really, really, really think I would like to hear a discussion perhaps between you and William Thomas.
7: Yeah.
0: Maybe I can make that happen. Stay right where you are.
7: Okay.
0: And we'll see if we can make that happen, all right?
7: Yes, sir.
0: All right. Mike Castle is here. Maybe William Thomas will be here shortly. I'm Art Bell. This is Coast to Coast AM.

0: William Thomas. They've never met, but here, right here on the air. No. I don't want that noise now. Actually, I don't want that noise at all. What I want is this.
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0: Now the noise. All right, my guest is Mike Castle. Mike is a man who has testified in front of Congress on Superfund site cleanups. He is an industrial polymer chemist in coatings and adhesives for 22 years. He's got an extensive background within the U.S. Coast Guard Reserve, has been talking to us about what he believes may be going on with what we're calling the chemtrails. The man who began all this is William Thomas, and I've got William Thomas on the line. These gentlemen have never met each other, and we're going to let them meet right now on the air. So let's see if they're both there. Mike, are you there?
2: Yes, I'm here.
0: Okay, and William Thomas.
2: Right here.
0: Bless your heart for listening to the radio and being there at the right time tonight, William.
2: Oh, I couldn't resist when I heard this coming up. Great show tonight.
0: Well, all right. The two of you, what I would like to do is just let the two of you talk and ask each other questions and get together and see if what we're planning is a good idea, if what Mike is saying is a possibility at least, what you found, maybe some of the 38-page report the lady referred to. So, Mike, if you have questions for William, go, or the other way around.
2: Okay, well, good evening, William.
3: Good evening, Mike.
2: I heard a lot about you. I've listened to you on the Art Show before, and as you may have heard this evening, that's what kind of gleaned my interest in this whole subject and just trying to put a little different flavor onto it from my background from the environmental field. And what I heard this evening from this lady up in Vancouver, I did not know that 38-page report was even available, did not know that you had, in fact, attempted a sampling of this, and apparently you have, and that's of great interest to me to find out what the technical specificity of that analysis says. I think there's something that I know my colleague, Don, in Sarasota, I've referred to him before, and Don, pardon me, but he's the bug guy. He understands the bacteria and the microbes, and I think he, in fact, threw a couple of fungal form names in there. Making something of that just by the description, like trying to tell somebody how to read music over the telephone, I don't think it's possible.
3: Right.
2: But I think if the comments that I've made this evening about freeze-dried postulation about various types of halogens and ripping holes in the ozone layer and et cetera is, in fact, part of it. I think maybe what you have in that report from samples that have been taken both retrieved from ground level and at some altitude, I think that would be a very good first step in maybe understanding more of what you have found out already.
3: A few general comments. I'm just about to go to press with an 80-page report, actually a book, detailing my 12-month investigation with two co-researchers into the chemtrails, and that's available through my website. Also, I'm very interested in this airplane scenario. I've been working very hard on this for some months with Dave Peterson out in Aspen, and the Chemtrail Research Foundation out there has been collecting monies, and Art, we have an aircraft specifically configured for this mission. The hard part is outfitting a jet with sampling equipment that protects the air crew and gets the samples. There is a plane that flies this type of mission. It is for hire. The crew is trained. We have a technician. We have a lab. What we need is $6,000 to fly this mission and get the samples tested. But everything is set to go. when that money comes into the research foundation in Aspen.
0: All right. What do you think of the possibility, William, that there's some kind of ozone remediation underway as one possible scenario, and that what we see falling to the ground, or the chemtrails that we see visibly, are sort of the fallout of that? Is that a possibility?
3: I think it is. I've come to the conclusion that the word I used in the beginning of this investigation is apropos tonight, and that word is desperation. This operation is desperate. I have written extensively on environmental issues, including ozone depletion, and have called it the number one emergency facing this planet, at least before the superstorms got cranked up, especially in terms of crop damage that we're looking at, forest damage. Certainly, this is a major crisis, and Art, I've just finished your book that you wrote with Whitley Strieber. I also have written on the North Atlantic Conveyor, and we have a parallel crisis here with global warming.
0: People don't understand how serious this is. A couple of storms across France, and 300 million trees are down. 300 million trees in France. That's incredible. And so then I take you both agree to some, at least to some point, that these are connected, this environmental whatever it is, and what's going on with our weather.
3: I would agree that whoever is behind this program, this black operation, has deemed civilian casualties on the ground as acceptable losses, that the operation itself overrides those concerns. And I'll just note to both of you gentlemen that this afternoon, one of my researchers came forward with a paper from one of the biggest national laboratories in the United States, written in 1998, drawing on Freeman Dyson's work. Mike, you'll be familiar with the physicist's work.
2: Yep.
3: In 79, he called for the spraying of fine particles into the atmosphere to cool the planet and protect against greenhouse warming. In 1998, this paper was written. I have it here in front of me. It outlines a similar program costing $1 billion a year, a fraction, the paper says, of the $100 billion it would cost to curtail petroleum emissions. $1 billion a year program to cool the planet by 1%. From my work during the Gulf War, in the Gulf, talking to atmospheric scientists in Jordan, in fact, the chief scientific advisor to the King of Jordan, I learned that a 1% drop in temperatures is a major, major contribution to climate change, in this case perhaps to soften the greenhouse warming. So I'm prepared to look at either the ozone or the greenhouse warming scenarios in terms of this spraying, particularly when we look at the U.S. Air Force's own document, Owning the Weather, and they talk about cloud screens. A question for you, Mike. Bacteria released into the atmosphere around 20,000 feet or so, traveling upwards, I would assume would be destroyed by ultraviolet radiation and the cold temperatures at higher altitudes.
2: Well, yes, that's very plausible that that, in fact, could and possibly does happen. But then again, as long as these, as long as the lipid part of the bacterial form, whatever it may be, is protected. Someone had mentioned some type of oily substance on these materials. That could be a hygroscopic material or something like that that would keep these bacterial forms at least alive for the length of time that they're in the air column. Let's put it that way. The thing that I, in fact, explained this evening was I think there's two different things going on here. I think the bacteria and the iron are, in fact, a method of, in fact, trying to abate some of the problems of things that, in fact, create ozone depletion, such as the ethylene dibromide scenario. If, in fact, that forms... if it depletes ozone, react with ozone, the chlorinated compounds, the halogenated compounds, then this airborne bioremediation and the use of iron compounds in a different context could be part of the puzzle here. But your you're correct in it's very, very cold up there, and if they're going to do any work at all, they have to be wet anyways.
0: Certainly we have seen plenty of descriptions of oily, kind of an oily substance, haven't we?
3: We have, and that leads me to another question. Can't we do a mass spectrometry from the ground on these very prismatic chemtrails and get an analysis even from ground level?
0: Mike?
2: A mass spec, yes. You mean of what's in the air?
3: Yeah, take an instrument and do a mass spectrometry reading on one of these chemtrails, because we know that they are refracting light in prismatic rainbow colors that seem to indicate a chemical or petroleum content. And I've often wondered why we couldn't get a mass spectrometry reading on some of these trails.
2: On ground base.
3: Yeah.
0: Well, that's an idea. William, let me ask you this. Of the best that you've found, the best sample or the most pure samples that you have found, which have, I don't know, come from the side of buildings or I think you did get one at a lower altitude actually from the air. What's in it? What have you found?
3: Let's be very careful to make a very strong distinction here. The good samples that I've gotten with my colleague Erminia Cassani, a very well-trained health researcher and reporter, have been from low-level drops of a gel-like, possibly polymer, Mike, material.
2: I think I heard him talk about that.
3: Okay, this is low-level. This is from C-130-type turboprop aircraft. We have two very good samples a year apart, half of the country apart, and we have found a variety of toxic molds and Pseudomonas fluorescens and a marker from a distant coral reef out in the ocean somewhere that would enable these samples to be passed under, I presume, a black light and identified very, very quickly. Those samples matched in their main pathogenic components, and I stress that these were highly pathogenic to the point where the lab that did the testing on both samples asked Erminia Cassani where she had gotten this biohazard material and was very concerned because they could not find research data on some of it. It was restricted information. We have a cocktail of pathogens causing upper respiratory disease dropped at very low level, and we can see absolutely nothing to do with environmental remediation or weather control from these low-level drops that have been reported all over the United States. And I myself witnessed one of these C-130s spraying Pagosa Springs, Colorado last summer at 500 feet over that town.
0: Mike, what would those chemicals mean to you?
2: Well, I was going to ask you a question first, William. Do you have any indication that these were genetically mutated strains of anything?
3: Yes.
2: Because that takes it into a totally different realm.
3: Absolutely. We need molecular-level analysis of these samples. However, we did find a restrictor enzyme in the central United States sample that is used by research labs to restrict or cut DNA to transfer it from one organism to another.
2: Okay, well, that's where it gets very, very scary because of the genetically mutated strains of anything in the case of bacteria. I mean, they can genetically mutate bacteria to melt ice. You know, they've actually done that.
3: Well, Pseudomonas fluorescens, of course, has been used by the military to eat oil spills and munitions. And you mentioned a rash and a bacteria found on your own skin, and I wondered if it was a Pseudomonas aeruginosa or fluorescens, both of which can eat petroleum.
2: Very closely associated with, yes. Yes.
3: Mm.
2: But again, it was all naturally occurring material.
3: That's right.
2: Isolated
3: That's right.
2: strains. And we've done this with many sites, everything from the mom-and-pop gas station that used to be there, and they got a pool of our plume of old leaded gasoline, and we cleaned these up in very short order to relatively large sites that had 8 inches of gasoline when we walked up to it. In 18 months, there was we, in fact, analyzed to less than 5 parts per billion of benzene in the water table. So, I mean, it's a very efficient technology using the bacterial form. But I do know that Don is listening right now, and he's the one that can really keep track with your discussion on the bacterial forms, and well, including because that's his entire career is in fact in the industrial sense, being an industrial microbiologist.
3: Well, let's be a bit more specific. I'm going through my own report here, and I'm listing some of the things that have been found in samples taken in Oakville, Washington. Again, a famous case, low-level sprain, gel-like material. Again, we have found Pseudomonas arginosa, Pseudomonas fluorescens, naturally occurring, certainly. Usually not in the concentrations we're finding them, though. We're finding Streptomyces predominant in our samples. Enterobacter, a Serratia marcescens in one case. This has been used in biowarfare experimentation on the American public and was voluntarily retired by the U.S. military some years ago because of its toxicity. It has been found in our sample in Idaho within the last year and a half. Human white blood cells were found by a state lab in Washington State. And again, a variety of other toxic molds, all capable of producing heart disease, meningitis, upper respiratory, and gastrointestinal distress. And, of course, we're well aware that we are now at epidemic levels in at least 15 states,
2: yes,
3: according to the CDC.
2: Well, and not to be flippant with you, William, but did this have I and Newt in it also?
3: Have what?
2: Eye of Newt?
3: Wouldn't be surprised.
4: Eye of Newt.
2: It sounds like it's got everything else in it.
3: It's remember, these samples were taken a couple of years, over a span of a couple of years across the country. I do take the point that these samples, sample material, have been changed over time. And
2: what?
3: I think it's reflected in the variety of reactions and ailments we are seeing on the ground. Again, I must emphasize, we do not have good samples from the so-called chemtrails sprayed at higher altitude.
4: And that's really what we want to go after.
3: We really do.
4: Hold on a moment. We'll be right back. From the high desert, where, yes, we see them too. In fact, I've taken photographs that I've got up on the website. I've got a million photographs from all of you out there. We've got two men who know about all of this, what there is to be known right now. I'm Art Bell, and this is Coast to Coast AM. All right. Mike Castle, an environmentalist who's testified in front of Congress, a polymer chemist for 22 years, and William Thomas are both here on the subject of contrails. They have never spoken before. I take it that both of you gentlemen agree that what's going on right now is not normal and is not natural and is a relatively new phenomenon. Is all of that true?
2: Yes.
3: Absolutely.
2: Yes. Yes,
4: because a lot of people, to be honest with you, say, oh, come on, contrails, we've always had contrails, some weather conditions cause them to linger, this is militia-like right-wing paranoia, it's just bunk, and the major networks and the New York Times and the Los Angeles Times, Chicago sometimes, they won't touch it with a 10-foot pole, as Richard said, and so I guess it's important that the public understand if you, too, really feel that it's not normal and it's a new phenomena and it is likely causing a lot of ill effects here on the ground, whatever else it's doing, if you all agree on that, then it's a serious, serious issue.
2: Yes,
3: it is serious.
2: I spoke with Don, my colleague. As a matter of fact, I got him in the other ear. He's been listening, and hopefully he was. And his immediate take on this is definitely a clinical thing, and it's not really a chemtrail, it's a biohaz trail. These particular bacterial forms and sporum and so on and so forth shouldn't even be together. They can't really exist together, but they do. And
4: so not natural?
2: No, very, very unnatural, especially with the potential that there is, in fact, some mutated strains and some of the other things, the markers that you spoke of, William, You know, that's just a big fuzzy ball.
4: Can you explain to the average person, William, what that marker means?
3: It means that you don't have to do elaborate blood tests or even more sophisticated analysis. You could pass your blood sample under a black light and it would literally glow. And if you knew what you were looking for, if you knew this marker had been placed in a biohazard sample, you would know that that person has that organism or organisms in their body from a very simple, very fast test. I think this was very telling that we have found that marker. And I might add that iron oxide is another marker that would show up in blood tests very easily and very readily. Again, I must emphasize, these are from, so far, from low-level sprays, and in a few instances, yes, from the so-called cobweb material. We have found biologicals in the cobweb material, obviously sprayed from higher altitudes. Primarily, though, we're looking at the deliberate low-level drop of cocktails of pathogens. I'm very concerned now at the epidemic rate in the United States, monitoring the CDC's website
4: and their
3: official pronouncements. Well, if we look closely, and again, I'm looking at my own report here, just about to go to press, the CDC is now reporting, Art and Mike, that the illnesses across the United States have been tested by the World Health Organization and the National Respiratory and Enteric Virus Surveillance System laboratories for influenza. And in the hardest hit areas, less than 1 in 4 patients are testing positive for influenza. And in most other areas, it's 2 to 15%, with a national average of just 10%. This is not repeat, not the flu, at least not
4: Holy
3: the flu
4: smokes.
3: As we've known it.
4: Hmm. Holy smokes. What would justify? I can see two different things going here. The low-level flights you're talking about, with the report that you're talking about, William, and then the high-level at altitude flights seem to be something else entirely. Are we talking about different things, or are these the same?
3: I believe they're different, and I believe that at least the chemtrail phenomena, and I just add quickly, photographs don't lie. My presentation, Chemtrails Over America, has 45 minutes of videotape and slides.
4: Oh, I bet.
3: And no one has questioned that material. There's no militia or maliciousness involved with those pictures. They go right to your gut.
4: All right, for the both of you, if we can get up to altitude and get very pristine samples of this, what will we know, or will we know?
2: Well, I think we'd have a much greater idea based on the chemistry of the components that we're able to retrieve, and in fact postulate what is exactly in those chemtrails, and try to digress and find out if there is a difference in what you already know, William. And then, as Art said, the low-level flights seem to be something totally different.
4: Well, in other words, we know the U.S. government has indulged biowarfare experiments on its own people. So you can imagine that's being done, and that might be at a low level. And then at a high level, something altogether different may be going on. But we know down here on the ground, as it said in the song, there's a lot of confusion. Right now, there is respiratory illness at epidemic proportions in many parts of the country. And you just said, William, not the flu. You're sure about that?
3: Well, the CDC is certain about it. I'm quoting their official statements. And I would call this a pandemic, different from an epidemic, in that a pandemic has unidentifiable virus or microorganisms. The CDC itself is saying we don't know what this is that we have not identified as flu, and I'm very concerned. They also said that two major components of the illness now sweeping the United States, and I will say my area right here in Canada, one component, of course, is pneumonia, and the other, for the first time, this again from the CDC, is cardiac arrest. We are seeing statistically significant deaths now in connection with this pandemic. I do not know if it's related to the chemtrail spraying. I do know that heavy spraying in places like Houston and Phoenix seem to have exacerbated illness on the ground.
4: Sinus trouble as well?
3: Well, that's putting it mildly. Yes, sinus trouble. Extreme allergic reactions and asthma attacks.
4: I talked to Keith Rowland, my webmaster, during the break, and he had an interesting offering. He said, you know, it was interesting New Year's Eve when they were worried about Y2K. They showed a map of all the aircraft in the air on New Year's Eve. And, of course, it was very light traffic. And above the U.S., there were 2,200 jet aircraft in transit during that light time. So we fly an awful lot of flights. I mean, we really fly a lot of flights in this country and worldwide.
3: 5 million movements a year over the U.S., Art.
4: 5 million?
3: 5 million, and I've double-checked the figure. In fact, I wrote one of the first articles on how contrails have affected the climate and weather for EcoDecision magazine back in 1992. So I'm up to speed on normal contrails and how they affect the climate. And again,
4: there's been quite a controversy about that, actually.
3: Well, I think the science is in. Normal jet trails do definitely increase cloud cover and affect the weather over heavily traveled air routes over the North Atlantic and other locations. Again, the chemtrail phenomena is quite different and separate from the contrail phenomena and appears, Mike, I would agree, to be an emergency response to some crisis. Some people have speculated biological attack and inoculation. I don't buy that. My report looks at that very thoroughly. It appears to be some kind of ecological crisis that is possibly addressed by this. And here's something for you, Mike. The spraying you mentioned would be aligned if it was weather modification along the jet stream. And I would simply note that jet stream is, as far as I know, above 30,000 feet, where airliners try to duck it or take advantage of it.
4: That's right.
3: The spray planes we're seeing are operating below 30,000 feet for the most part, seem to be operating around 22,000 feet, according to pilots. I would suggest this to you, that if you want to look for weather modification and chemtrails, check out where stratospheric folding is taking place and note aircraft spray activity along those lines. Now, I'm in touch with a high-ranking military officer who's talking about this.
4: Wait a minute. For the average folks here, stratospheric folding, please.
3: Yes. Stratosphere or upper atmosphere is not in itself a weather-causing arena. Our weather is formed in the troposphere, closer to the ground. When the stratospheric winds fold or dip down into the troposphere, weather changes. You can think of it as ocean waves influencing the depth below in ways that change in depth and altitude. And this atmospheric folding is where fronts and other weather events can take place.
4: Mm.
3: It's a very active regime where you get a mixing, again, from the stratosphere folding down into the troposphere. And Art, you'd be interested to note in your book and in weather reports, we're seeing microbursts and mini tornadoes appearing seemingly out of nowhere, flattening trailer parks and towns across the United States. What's happening? It appears that the stratospheric folding is reaching ground level for brief periods. And again, if you want to mess with the weather, and I think it's a really risky thing to do since the weather is already being messed with by global warming, you would insert your aircraft and your chemicals along lines of atmospheric or stratospheric folding.
2: Well, Art and William, the thing, you know, Art, you had said last night and you repeated a couple times this evening about the loss of 300 or 350 million trees. Matter of fact, last night you said 350 million because I repeated it to my wife and she said, how many?
4: Well, I've got
2: 350
4: actually,
2: million trees.
4: No, actually, it's 300. I've got the
2: 300 million trees.
4: Here it is. Paris, AFP. reporting. 300 million trees down in French storms, a catastrophe, in quotes.
2: Yeah.
4: It says two storms, which devastated France last week, destroyed about 300 million trees, according to the National Forestry Office. It is a catastrophe without precedent, and that's the a quote from the ONF's technical director there.
2: Well, the point I was going to make, Art, was that, you know, 300 million trees, how can you possibly constitute that into loss of a organism that does one thing to live, and that absorbs CO2 and gives off oxygen?
4: Mm-hmm.
2: That, that would, in fact, have a major effect on the CO2 that is going to, in fact, be free in the atmosphere to be the continuum of the greenhouse gas process.
4: Well, a lot of people would say, and maybe
2: the loss of those
4: both,
2: trees.
4: Yeah, both of you could comment on this. A lot of people suggest that the ozone loss cannot possibly have an effect on global warming or on our weather. I've heard that argument.
2: No, I disagree, because you, in fact, looking at it from one or two ways, you, in fact, are going to get more ultraviolet energy into the atmosphere, and there's going to be a lot more reaction of the atmosphere in a number of different ways. And that, in fact, could, in fact, create a spontaneous heat evolution from the heat energy as opposed to cooling. I don't see how possibly it could, in fact,
4: well, if our scientists, know this is that catastrophic, then you can imagine there would be some sort of black program, and probably black because they wouldn't want to tell us about it, to remediate this in some way, to try and do something. Should this, both of you, should this be public information? Should we all know about this, or is it proper they're doing it in the way they're doing it?
3: Well, we're all crew members of Spaceship Earth. We're on an oasis planet surrounded by the cold irradiated vacuum of deep space, and I think if we have a crisis of this level, we all must be apprised of it. And if the fallout is literally making people sick, we have every right to be apprised of it. And I'll simply note that the catastrophe of the ozone loss is heightened because you will have, in the loss of heat-trapping ozone, a cooling, a rapid cooling of the stratosphere. And you talk about that in your book, Art, and if you have a heating of the lower atmosphere and a cooling of the upper atmosphere, you are in for some very violent weather.
4: Mm-hmm. Precisely.
2: Mm-hmm.
4: All right, well...

0: something that Don on the other line here, in my other ear, has suggested about the ground based inferotomy. I think, you know, that he's correct in his assertion that there's a potential that you would get too much interference from small going up through the sky. Could it possibly be aircraft mounted?
1: I'm not sure of the instrument size, but that would be something to look at for our mission. And again, I'll note that if we did get a donated Learjet, the trick is mounting air sampling equipment on the aircraft, which involves FAA red tape, or inside the aircraft, which could involve exposure of the crew.
0: Well, that's true. And Richard Hogan, by the way, can, in fact, participate and probably give us a lot of answers in that area.
1: Great.
0: So that's the question I had. He said, well, no, here's what I've done already. I've done it before, but it is with SO2.
1: Okay.
0: So I think there's a lot of expertise in just that one area. Because that was one of my concerns, you know, how do you put anything outside of an aircraft that's moving along at 560 knots?
1: Right, right. You might have to put it inside
0: safely.
1: The aircraft, and I certainly hope that people get in touch with you through your email and in touch with me through my website, and we can coordinate this response.
0: I hope so, and I think it's going to be full, too. And what is your, William, what is your
2: Good question.
0: What is your email?
1: My email is Wilco, W-I-L-C-O, at IslandNet.
0: At Island?
1: IslandNet, I-S-L-A-N-D-N-E-T, .com. 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And I've got an excerpt from my report and information on how to obtain that report on my website.
0: Okay, good.
2: William, quick question for you. Are we now experiencing more or fewer contrails, chemtrails, whatever they are?
1: A good question. What I am seeing, and my researchers are seeing, and a lot of Americans are seeing, is we are right back to where we were last year in terms of intensified spraying. And we seem to have repeated a pattern of more frequent and heavy spraying starting around November through December and on into springtime, with a cutback around June and then cranking up through the summer months, so that in effect we have abnormally high numbers of upper respiratory hospital admissions throughout the year now. But isn't it interesting that the increased spraying takes place during the height of flu season, so that if you wanted to mask or attempt to mask the detrimental health effects of the chemtrail spraying,
2: that's when you
1: what
2: do
1: better
2: it.
1: Time?
2: Yep, indeed. Well, obviously,
0: yeah,
2: the two of you need to get together.
0: Yeah, I'd like to offer one other thing, Art. We call them contrails, we call them chemtrails, but after some of the things that that William has said tonight, Don and I kind of said maybe we should call these biohaz trails. I mean, I'm just wondering if somebody's not doing that.
2: Or just shorten it to biotrails.
1: We need to sample them first, gentlemen. They certainly appear chemical because of the prismatic effect that we're seeing. I really would like to get up there with you, Mike, and stick a probe in these things and just get an analysis.
2: All right, let's see if we can arrange that. All right, I want to thank you both for being here. Mike?
0: Okay, well, thank you, Art, for the evening.
2: And of course, William, thank you for staying up late and listening.
1: A pleasure, and thank you, Mike, for your contribution tonight.
0: Well, let's see if we can use a little bit of good old innovation here maybe find out a little bit more about what these things could or could not be. I think I've got a lot to offer, and you do, too, and there's probably a lot of other people out there. In fact, we'll find out the answer. If we can put a person on the moon, we can find out what's in these chemtrails.
2: You're damn right.
1: That's right.
2: All right, so we're on it. Thank you, gentlemen.
0: Okay, good night.
2: Good night, all.

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1: The Rockies, you're on the air.
2: Hello?
1: Hello.
2: Hi, is this Art Bell?
1: It is.
2: Hey, Art, how's it going tonight?
1: Fine. Where are you?
2: I'm over here in Pasco, Washington.
1: Oh, okay.
2: Yeah, I've been listening to your show for a couple

0: couple of months. I've been trying to call and call and call, and nothing's went through.
1: Well, here you are.
0: I'm finally on. Okay, well, a while back in the mid-'80s, me and my nephew was over in Yakima, Washington.
1: Yeah.
0: And it was probably about, like, 3...
1: You've got your radio on, don't you?
0: Yeah, hang on.
1: It's absolutely impossible to have your radio on, folks. It'll make you sound all disconnected and like you don't know what you're talking about, because it's confusing. Anyway, you were in Washington.
0: Yeah, and we were walking up the freeway. It was probably about 3 or 4 o'clock in the morning, and we seen some kind of object. This is honest truth. This is not made up or nothing. This object come up in back of these hills. Had these two blue, circles on each end.
1: Yes.
0: And, like, a blue or whitish line through the middle of it. And it came up in back of the hills, went back, it backed up, went forward, went back again, and just, like, took off.
1: So what do you think you saw?
0: I do not know. But the weirdest thing is that I was watching that series on sightings. And they showed the same thing on sightings. Mm-hmm. And
1: you went, oh my.
0: Yeah,
1: that's what
0: exactly.
1: I saw. Well, believe me when I tell you I know the feeling. In the first hour tonight, we interviewed two police officers. And if you go back and you compare the description I gave you of what my wife and I saw years ago now, and what those police officers said they saw, it's identical in every way. So whatever it is, it's real. It's up there. Don't you wonder? Ours? Theirs? What difference? You know, either way, it's a gigantic story. I mean, if we have technology that allows us to defy gravity and go floating about the planet without the use of fossil fuel propulsion or whatever, then that's a gigantic story, isn't it? So if it's ours, it's a big story. If it's theirs, it's an even bigger story. Either way, I want to know, don't you? On the international line, you are on the air. Hi.
2: Hello.
1: Going once.
2: Is Art on tonight?
1: There you are. Turn your radio off.
2: Okay.
1: Good.
2: Turn it right off.
1: Yes, turn it off.
2: Hold on.
1: I'm holding. Well, I got to go if you're
2: Hello.
1: Not going to turn
2: it. Hello, I got it.
1: No, you don't.
2: I got you, Art.
1: All right, now you do.
2: I'm sorry about that.
1: Okay, where are you?
2: I'm calling from Ontario.
1: Ontario, all right.
2: Yes, I was listening to your program tonight.
1: Yes.
2: And it's very, very interesting. And I just wanted to say that it's about time we got some things about the comptrails in Ontario.
1: Well, who else is going to do it?
2: Nobody
1: other media right now is doing it, so...
2: Except your friend Rob McConnell.
1: Oh, really? Is Rob doing that?
2: Are you going to be on his show?
1: I don't know. Have you heard that?
2: Well, he said he's going to try to get a hold of you and try to be on your show.
1: Try to be on my show or have me on his?
2: He said he's going to try to get you on his show.
1: I see. Well, at the moment, other than what I've got planned, and I appreciate the invitation, I am not doing interviews. There will be a short rash of them coming up in connection with the book, The Coming Global Superstorm. It's a hell of a book. It really is a hell of a book. And so we are going to do interviews in connection with the book. But otherwise, I am not doing interviews. And have been refusing them for quite some months now. It's just, it has a lot to do with what's going on in my life and other things, but I'm not doing interviews, and so I would certainly do, Rob, if I were in a mode of doing interviews, but at the moment, we literally have been refusing all of them. All of them. First time caller line, you are on the air. Good morning.
3: Hello.
1: Hello.
3: Is this Art?
1: Yes.
3: Am I on?
1: What do you think?
3: Huh?
1: Yes. The answer is yes. You're on the air.
3: Okay. You know, on this global warming.
1: Yes.
3: You know, when you burn gasoline.
1: Sir, turn your radio off.
3: Okay, yeah. I'll wait.
1: No, I'll wait.
3: Yeah, it's on. Okay, when you burn gasoline.
1: Yes.
3: Let's say you burn one gallon of gasoline.
1: Yes.
3: You're going to produce hundreds of gallons of carbon dioxide and other gases.
1: No doubt.
3: In other words, this liquid gasoline or oil that we get from the ground,
1: yes,
3: we are actually pumping it into the atmosphere and enlarging the atmosphere.
1: That's right. We're taking it out of the ground and putting it in the air.
3: Yeah, and we are enlarging the atmosphere. Now, when the atmosphere has a
1: I'm not sure about enlarging the atmosphere. I think we're adding contaminants to the atmosphere.
3: You're making it denser?
1: Yes.
3: Okay. Whether you're making it denser or larger, the effect is we are going to trap more of the sun's rays, you know?
1: Yes.
3: And in doing so, that is global warming, isn't it? You're trapping more air.
1: That is one way of describing global warming, yes.
3: Yeah, you'll be trapping more heat from the sun, thus warming the earth.
1: Yes.
3: Okay. Now, to solve this problem, we have to do the opposite, you know. We have to plant trees and shrink the atmosphere by turning this...
1: That sounds like a really good idea, and you're right. But, sir, we now have a climate change that's in progress, that's doing things like knocking down 300 million trees at a time. Now, that begins to be a kind of a self-perpetuating prophecy that accelerates. And even the top British meteorological person and the top U.S. person have both said whatever it's due to, and they think the hand of man, but whatever it's due to, it's now accelerating. Climate change is rapidly accelerating.
3: Well, if we cannot plant the trees in time, what you should do is cut the turning of gasoline into CO2, you know?
1: Well, lots of luck there. I mean, you know what you're up against there, I'm sure. I don't think you're going to stop the use of gasoline and oil. Would you all agree with me that the likelihood of that is rather slim? And if you think it's bad here, try going to, for example, Bangkok or Tokyo. Some of the countries that are developing certainly now, and their air is so bad that the policemen who do traffic duty, about 40% or better, have active lung disease from just standing in the street. You know the old expression, so thick you could cut it with a knife. Some days in Las Vegas, it is that way, a valley. Los Angeles, you've seen it yourself, I'm sure. Are we going to stop using these engines that require petroleum? I don't think so. West of the Rockies, you're on the air.
4: Hello, Art. How's it going? It's Robert from North Hollywood.
1: Yes, sir.
4: Hi. I have my radio turned down. Notice that?
1: Excellent.
4: I've talked to you before. Anyway, the guy had a pretty good comment about the cars. I assume all of us seem to know that about the cars and the pollutants.
1: Sure.
4: But back to your William Thomas and Mike Castles on earlier.
1: Yes.
4: Here.
1: Yes.
4: It's the thing I've came up with over the years is that American Native Indians, if you remember, they said that what created life is now taking it away. About the space microbes, and when we didn't have an atmosphere that started life, and now the atmosphere is thinning, and we don't have that much of an atmosphere in the planet left, that the microbes are attaching themselves to things such as our food. This is probably why we're having our food irradiated, as you notice.
1: Oh, yes.
4: And a lot of us living creatures, such as humans and animals, our bodies are becoming so toxic that our byproducts, you know, the feces and stuff, is seriously toxic. We've had all these soaps, anti-biological soaps, and, you know, Lever 2000, all these things.
1: Toxic poop.
4: Exactly. I mean, our bodies are becoming a toxic environment, just like the planet is, and it's very scary.
1: Well, how could our bodies not be a direct reflection and product of the state of the planet? How could they not?
4: Exactly. Yeah, it's very scary, and hope people wake up. And maybe what's going on with the spraying here, they're trying different experiments, because I notice it's different each time. If you've seen Strange Universe, that show, there's video footage of this green goo all over the place.
1: Oh, I saw that, yes.
4: Yeah, that was amazing. That woke me up when I saw
1: that. Well, whatever it is, I would agree with the two gentlemen I had on earlier that it's a crisis response of some kind. I mean, we can speculate about what it is, biowarfare, inoculation, an attempt to remediate what's going on with the ionosphere. I don't know. I have no idea what it is, but there is some sort of crisis response going on right now, and that's what these chemtrails or whatever it is you want to call them, that's what, at least in part, what they are.
4: Exactly. Remember when Ronald Reagan, most people think it's UFOs, which it could be, and he said weapons if we're threatened by something from space coming down and the whole world was affected?
1: I remember. Oh, yes.
4: Maybe that had something to do with the microbes or something. And real quick about the weather, I have a roommate here where I live, and I wake up at the same time every morning, like 3 or 4 in the morning,
1: right.
4: It's cold. And one time I wake up, my roommate's yelling. He goes, God, he's yelling. I go, what's wrong with you? He goes, it's freezing cold. And I go, yeah, I noticed that. I wake up 3 in the morning, it's freezing cold all of a sudden, and then 15 minutes later, it's warm again. I'm like, we're going, what the hell? Are we losing our minds? And I went outside, and it was cold, and then it changed, like 30 degrees, got warmer. There's like this hot and cold pockets everywhere.
1: Yeah, I hear that. All right, listen, I got to run.
4: Okay.
1: All right, thank you, and take care.

0: We're going to talk about the evolutionary mind this morning. It's the topic of our book that's just coming out at the moment. And it prepares the way for thinking about the change in consciousness at the millennium. Obviously, what happens at the millennium is something to do with our minds. It's not as if the laws of nature are all going to change at the year 2000. It's a mental event, a social event, a cultural event. And we're going to start this morning by talking about the evolutionary context for it. Our book, called The Evolutionary Mind, comes at a time when there's a tremendous amount of interest in evolutionary psychology. Psychologists in the last 5 to 10 years have discovered Darwin, and I keep meeting psychologists who speak to me with that sort of enthusiasm and bright-eyed quality of the new convert. They've seen the light, they've discovered Darwin, and I wonder why, as a biologist, they haven't discovered Darwin a long time ago. Darwin, after all, opened up the field of evolutionary psychology with his book The Expression of Emotions in Man and the Animals. And there was a lot of speculation at the end of the 19th century about the evolution of consciousness. However, academic psychology this century has got involved in behaviorism, rats in cages pushing levers, and now cognitive psychology, computer models of neural processes, none of which has left much space for evolutionary theorizing. So they've come rather late to this evolutionary speculation. There's been permission given to biologists to speculate about evolution of the mind in this way by the analysis of selfish genes. They feel if they're talking about selfish genes, it's somehow scientific, and it's given everyone permission. This kind of discussion is epitomized in Steven Pinker's recent book, How the Mind Works. And it's based on the idea that human behavior is determined by genes. There's a gene for everything, and they then work out in theoretical terms what these genes would lead us to expect, the selfish behavior of the genes. Unfortunately, their conclusions are not terribly surprising or deep. And at the end of a lecture he gave recently in London, which was met with considerable skepticism, somebody said, well, now just give us one, the most important clear idea you've been able to deduce from your selfish gene theory. And he said that after lengthy calculations, they'd found that because females have only one or two eggs at a time, which are a rare and precious resource that needs conserving, whereas males produce millions of sperm, they deduced, after a lot of working out, that women would tend to seek high-status males and want to stay with them, whereas men would tend to be promiscuous, to spread selfish genes more freely. And there was an air of disappointment in the lecture hall. And somebody was heard to say, is that all? Anyway, the fact that this rather closed world of selfish gene speculation is going on has given other people within the scientific world permission to think more widely about evolution. Most evolutionary theories are purely speculative, since we don't really know what happened in the past. Many of them are just-so stories, rather like Kipling's accounts of how the leopard got its spots, and so on. But there have been, in this modern explosion of speculation about our evolutionary past, there are several rather interesting ideas that have come up, and I just wanted to bring up two or three of these this morning, because although there's no shortage of speculations about what happened in the human past in the books of Terence McKenna, there are several new ideas which might amplify these ideas about conscious evolution. The first ideas that I want to talk about are put forward in a book by Stephen Mithen, M-I-T-H-E-N, called The Prehistory of the Mind. He's a British archaeologist, but in this book he's brought together a wealth of evidence from the fossil record, from archaeology, from the study of primate behavior, and from the study of child psychology, to put together a very interesting discussion of what happened to human minds during the 3.5 million years of human evolution before recorded history began. The first upright walking hominids are now believed to have emerged in Africa over 3.5 million years ago, Australopithecus. These were upright walking, tool-using, they used simple stone tools, precursors of ourselves. Human history, 3.5 million years of it, went on before we have the records from the great civilizations. The domestication of animals, the agricultural revolution, occurred 10,000 years ago. The first civilizations about 5,000 years ago, maybe 7,000 years ago. Industrialization, 200 or 300 years ago. But for the vast majority of human history, people were living in quite different way. And it seems to me a very reasonable supposition that a great deal of our psychology, a great deal of the working of our minds has been shaped by this enormously long period about which we know so little. What Mithen points out is that these, although we don't know what they thought about and how they worked, for these early human beings, these early hominids, must have had several different kinds of intelligence. They must have had a social intelligence. They were social beings. They lived in social groups. And we know from studies of chimpanzees and other social primates that there are very subtle interactions within the group. There are dominance interactions, there are cooperative interactions. And to get it right requires a kind of intelligence about how other members of the group are going to react, what's appropriate behavior, and so on. All social animals must involve some kind of social intelligence. And we can reasonably assume that our ancestors, our hominid ancestors, had a social intelligence to enable them to live together and work together in social groups. They had a technical intelligence that enabled them to make stone tools and maybe other technical devices or technical things, maybe fibers and string, which haven't left traces in the archaeological record. They must have had a natural historical intelligence, because if you're living as a hunter-gatherer, as they did, then unless you know what to hunt and how to hunt it, what the habits of the animals are that you're hunting, unless you know what to gather, where to gather it, what things are good to eat, what things are good as herbs, you don't get very far. And this requires an enormously detailed knowledge of natural history. It's not just human beings. Chimpanzees have to have this, and many other creatures. So this must have been part of their mental makeup. And then at some stage they began to talk, and they must have had a linguistic intelligence. We don't know when language began. Some people put it 50,000 years ago, some people put it much longer ago. But really nobody knows. Language leaves no fossil traces. But something very strange happened. About 100,000 years ago, our ancestors achieved brain sizes roughly the same as ours today. So for 100,000 years, human beings have had brains of the current capacity. Yet, for 100,000 years, they were not writing programs and building computers and thinking up Einstein's equations and so on. Something else was going on with those brains, and we haven't a clue what it was. The brain size, the development of current brain size, is not the reason that there's been this explosion of technical innovation recently. Brain size hasn't changed much for 100,000 years. And it wasn't until about 50,000 years ago that there was the beginnings of art, paintings in caves and that kind of thing. What happened? Why did art and civilization only begin tens of thousands of years after the brain had reached its present capacity? And what enabled these different kinds of intelligence to give rise to the agricultural revolution, modern humanity, and so on? Well, the hypothesis that Mithen puts forward is that about 50,000 years ago, some crucial transition occurred whereby these previously separate intelligences somehow came together, cross-fertilized each other, and produced the beginnings of characteristically human mentality. The connection of social and technical intelligence meant that people started using technical skills for making things like jewelry, ornaments, grave goods. The mixing of technical and natural historical intelligence led to a great improvement in hunting technologies, in weapons, in axe heads and spearheads and arrowheads and so on. The merging of social and natural historical intelligence led to a whole kind of mythic understanding of the animal and the natural world, which we find in all cultures around the world today. And with the combining these with linguistic intelligence, there was a whole burst of human development, of mental development. He compares this to a cathedral. A Romanesque and Norman cathedral has side chapels almost sealed off from each other with no interaction, whereas the great Gothic cathedrals sort of open up and all these different things can mix together. Somehow, he thinks this transition 50,000 years ago was associated with the origin of religion and seems to have been based on a sense of human connection, not just with the earth, but with the heavens. When I asked Mithun how he understood this to have happened, especially given his chosen metaphor of the cathedral, I said, do you think there really was a breakthrough from some extraterrestrial intelligence into the human realm at that stage, since all your evidence points to it? And he said, of course not, that's impossible. And so I said, how do you know it's impossible? Since everybody all around the world, according to your own evidence, seems to have undergone this transition, it seems to have shaped human mentality as we know it. He said, well, the very fact everyone believes it shows that this is an incredibly persistent illusion. And I said, but how do you know it's an illusion? He said, because it's so persistent. And I said, surely you can have things that are true that are persistent too. He admitted in the end it was just a matter of opinion. But everything he said points towards some breakthrough to another realm of consciousness around 50,000 years ago, and something that happened with human groups all around the earth. And I think this is the first time I've seen a convincing building up of evidence from somebody who's coming from a very hard-nosed position that gives us some clue as to a major shift in consciousness that happened, and it involved some connection with a higher dimension. Now, some people will like to interpret that in terms of visits of spaceships, chariots of the gods, and so forth. I think that there are many other ways of thinking about it, and I can guess that Terence will be able to suggest at least one.
1: Consider it done.
0: But before we get, there's one other speculation about the past I want to mention, which I found particularly interesting out of this year's crop of books on the subject, which is Barbara Ehrenreich's book, Blood Rites. She's an American writer based in New York. And in her book, Blood Rites, completely changed around my idea of human prehistory. What she shows very convincingly is that our image of man the hunter striding forth onto the African savannah about 3 million years ago is, in fact, pretty implausible. Human beings were small, they couldn't run very fast, they weren't particularly strong, their tools were extremely primitive. It's much more likely that for most of human history it was not man the hunter, but man the hunted. In fact, most bone remains of early hominids show the marks and scratches and tooth marks of large cats on them. Human beings were on the African savanna with lots of game, but also with lots of big predators. They were extremely vulnerable. And a great deal of modern, of human mentality, she argues, was shaped by millions of years of being preyed on by large predators. It wasn't until about 50,000 years ago that there was an improvement in hunting technologies all around the world whereby human beings could indeed become fairly effective hunters. But for most of the 3.5 million years of hominid history, it was man the hunted. She shows very interestingly that this sheds light on many religious traditions because in many religious traditions there's the idea of the victim, the sacrificial victim. If you're a collective, a herd of wildebeest or baboons in a group out in the desert, and a predator approaches, the predators usually attack isolated members of the group, the old, the young, or sometimes the young males who are defending the group on the periphery. Those are the ones that get killed first. And when they've killed one of them, they start eating it, and very often the rest of the group then relax, and they often stand round and watch the predator eating the prey, because once they've got one victim, they're not hungry anymore, they're not interested in the rest. So one dies for the sake of the rest. This is a simple fact of predation. And she shows that this pattern, the idea of a sacrificial victim that dies for the sake of the rest, is deeply embedded in our consciousness as an archetypal pattern based in this biological fact of predation and the fact that we were preyed upon. She also shows that most of the early visions of gods and goddesses were in the form of carnivores. Even Jehovah is a carnivore. The story of Cain and Abel, where Cain is a farmer and offers the fruit of the earth to God as a sacrifice, and Abel is a herder and offers a sheep. God prefers the sacrifice of Abel. He prefers meat to vegetarian diet, and that's why Cain kills Abel. He's jealous. And so this carnivorous quality of the gods is associated with images of the gods in association with predatory animals. She then goes on to show that whole nations identify with predators as a kind of justification for war making, where the whole nation becomes like a predator. The symbol of England and many other countries is the lion, of America, of the United States, the eagle, and so on. All around the world you find these predatory animals as national emblems. Well, I think her insights are particularly interesting, and because of this long history, it shows so much of our mythology, religious structure and fears are related to this long period of being preyed on. She shows the fantasies, the nightmares of young children in modern cities like New York until they're about 5 years old, and not about child molesters and realistic fears, or at least the fears their parents have. They're about being eaten by monsters and wild animals. This is what most children's nightmares are about. And this would go back to a long period of history. So here we have two ideas, Mithen's ideas and Barbara Ehrenreich's ideas about early human history, which would give memories. I would think of them as memories in the collective memory through morphic resonance. Jung would call them collective archetypes in the collective unconscious. Things which are built into our past, our memory, that are shaped the way our minds are today, of which we're largely unaware, because our normal study of history begins with the civilizations of the Near East, with Egypt, with Greece, Rome, and so forth, and leaves out the previous 3.5 million years of human history, which have really done so much to shape our evolutionary nature, and therefore condition the way we respond to each other today and in the future. I think that our evolutionary history is rooted in the past, but I've been reading on my journey here this novel, On the Edge, just published in England last week by Edward St. Aubyn. It's set in California. The crucial scenes occur in Esalen. And here's a conversation going on in the hot tubs on page 130. According to Terence McKenna, said Flavia, who happens to be a genius instead of an arrogant British jerk. History is rooted in the future. So,
1: can I jump in? Well, first of all, let's just assume that I've responded to this with the usual rap about diet, mushrooms, so forth and so on, that if you know anything about my work, you have heard ad nauseum, ad infinitum. So just go past that and say, and remind you, Roop and I have not really had a good conversation for 20 months, but I guess, arranging ourselves according to the demands of the morphogenetic field, we're sort of thinking along the same creodes, because in my trying to understand at greater levels this moment of transition 50,000 years ago, or this moment of breakthrough, what exactly were the elements and how did it happen, I've sort of come very close to this area that Rupert's indicating this morning, because I can't help but notice that a successful predator must think like prey, that there is this peculiar intellectual symbiosis that goes on between the predator and the prey. And hunting cats, top carnivores, I think, internalize the behaviors of their prey. Well, at the very dawn of the emergence, of the evolutionary emergence of mind, the central human figure in that equation is the shaman. And the shaman at the high Paleolithic stage is essentially a kind of sanctioned psychotic. In other words, able to move into states of mind so extreme that their immediate social efficacy is arguable. And to condense that into common English, what I mean is the shaman is a person, a designated member of the social group, who can mentally change into an animal, who can become so animal-like that other members of the social group are appalled and draw back. And so in a weird way, at this fractal boundary where human consciousness emerges, the first human consciousness was not human at all. It was a human ability to model effectively the thinking processes of other predators.
2: With mathematical models.
1: With mathematical models and precision, yes. And so, yes, what we're talking about when we're talking about hunting is we're talking about strategic thinking. And strategic thinking always involves bifurcating trees of choice. If we go to the water hole at dawn, perhaps we can make a kill. If we take food and leave the women and children and go in this direction several days, perhaps we will make a kill. Perhaps not. Perhaps by abandoning the women and the children, we will undercut our gene pool and return to catastrophe. Strategic thinking. What strategic thinking requires is the ability to contemplate possibilities not immediately present. In other words, there's a kind of time-binding function here. So I'm really not so much posing a question to Roop as adumbrating what he said. I think this is where it all comes together, in this very complicated relationship between fear, expectation, strategizing, and the imagination. The two areas where I'm sure we spend a great deal of time studying these bifurcating trees of possibility were in the food gathering and hunting domain, and then in the sexual domain, which today we call erotic fantasy. But in the high Paleolithic, erotic fantasy was rather closely welded to where your genes went and how your biological propagation processes proceeded. So the key, whether you believe it was through the stimulation of psilocybin or through the aping of the behavior of other top predators that we aspired to compete with, whatever the causal mechanism, the domain in which the change was born and in which we will live until we leave the body behind us is the domain of the imagination. I mean, this is what we created that is uniquely human and that has defined us ever since. And as this discussion today proceeds to look more into the future, I think we will see that as the imagination has been our past and the cradle of our humanness, so it also is the domain in which our trans-human metamorphosis will occur. Something like that.
2: Hey. As far as I can see, this is dancing around an intellectual black hole or something. Here we have, the question is posed, as I gather of Stephen Mython, that in the evolution of consciousness or culture, I'm not sure which, that there was a bifurcation 50,000 years ago, which is of interest to us because we're in one now. And the question is, what was it caused by? And then Rupert proposed that you would, of course, answer the psilocybin mushroom on the plains of Africa.
1: And
2: but you didn't mention
3: strategically.
2: But why this need not only was a constant throughout the 3.5 million years evolution of hominids, but also in pongids, apes, avian, and swarming bees, schooling fish, and so on. This is more or less no news here. What was it then that happened 50,000 years ago, if anything happened? So I know that this will not be a favorite hypothesis in this audience, but it's one that has to be counted. Do you ask for, are there any other, what did he suggest actually, Stephen Mython?
0: He doesn't give a very clear explanation as to why this might have happened.
2: Well, he's a youngish man, I suppose.
0: Yes.
2: Who probably has not read the great books of his predecessors, such as, let's say, for example, Alexander Marchant, who led a great group of, a combined group of two species, a neurophysiologist and archaeologists in the distant past, to propose that miracle that occurred, like the beginning of Cro-Magnon 50,000 years ago, had to do with a structural change in neurophysiology. This presents the view, if you want to look at it that way, God as a brain surgeon, also known as the hole in the head, where the connection between the hemispheres was improved in the corpus callosum, and this physiological evolution provided a evolutionary advantage in hunting and so on. And as an evolution theorist, you would have to say, well, if there was divine brain surgery, then it could have been in response to a leading element in the evolution of some morphogenetic field. Now, thinking of this as a chicken and egg kind of thing, okay, is like the physiological change. There was a physiological change, was there not? Didn't Stephen Mython mention that?
0: Well, you can't from skulls. All you've got
2: oh,
0: is
2: you
0: skulls.
2: Can. No, no, you can. That's the whole point, that these skulls have been examined microscopically by Alexander Marchak. And the changes in the skull, morphological changes, sharply divide that particular event. Including the enlargement of the frontal lobes, which was considered, because of Broca's brain, to be the physiological foundation for the development of speech. Whereas we would say, probably, I'm guessing we would agree that the enlarged brain, Broca's brain, evolved because, as we had already started speaking and had the need for more vocabulary, the things favored the larger vocabulary in terms of hunting, gathering, escaping, large carnivores, and so on. Anyway, there's a dichotomy of two different views about this bifurcation, the divine intervention one and the physiological DNA random mutation natural selection one. Isn't that it? And in this dichotomy, we see you oppose, because Terence believes the eating psilocybin mushrooms is a purely material explanation, right? It requires no recourse to a divine intervention in the field. Angels, dreams, you use the word imagination.
1: But he's not suggesting a literal divine intervention. He's just speaking metaphorically.
0: Well, Mython might be. Mython's speaking metaphorically. I think I'm speaking literally. Because I think, you see, one of the things we have to explain is that religion, or some sense of a beyond the human realm of consciousness, is found in every human culture today. In some sense, in some way or another, a world of spirits, a world of angels, of gods. But to explain the universal distribution of this as part of traditional human thinking requires at some stage in the past there have been an awareness of this other realm of consciousness. Now, this is not incompatible with psilocybin or any other drug hypothesis, because those might have kick-started this connection with another realm of consciousness. But if we assume that today, all over the world, shamanic cultures and all other cultures have the sense of other levels and other kinds of conscious entities beyond the human level, some in animal forms and some in forms way beyond that, we have to assume that at some stage in the past there was a linking with these other realms of consciousness, whatever they are. Not just metaphors, not just archetypes in the collective mind, but forms of consciousness that might well, and I think actually are, out there.
1: Well, in trying to think conservatively about the possibility of a non-human local intelligence, it seems to me that in a way nature herself presents as an intelligence, that the understanding of nature is the understanding of complex integrated systems of such complexity that to deny them consciousness is just a reluctance of the reductionist mind. Mm. That for anyone not burdened by that prejudice, it's self-evident that nature is alive, cognizant, responding. It's interesting that really all it seems we can agree upon here is that the time frame is roughly 50,000 years. Well, so a whole bunch of things are triangulating on that moment. One could say, as I've argued, that it was the eating of psilocybin mushrooms. You could make a more general statement and say that was a subset of the consequence of an omnivorous diet.
2: But if I may,
1: sure.
2: Where exactly were these mushrooms 100,000 years ago?
1: Well, the way I think about it is there was an incremental involvement that had punctuated breakthroughs in it. In other words, the slow meeting of mind, mushroom, social complexity, acoustical abilities linked to neurophysiological states didn't just smoothly proceed. It all came together, but then at a certain point it gelled. And this is this 50,000 year point where social understanding, technology, linguistic repertoires, depth of diet,
2: you're clinging to this material stuff. I think we can. It's about time that we.
1: Well, there will be a material
2: trap you here,
1: even if you believe angels descended from on high.
2: Well, I suppose that you have the software that draws the novelty wave. You're a novelty theorist. We might appeal to novelty theory as a explanatory strategy here, a cognitive strategy in dealing with the bifurcation 50,000 years ago. If you run the program back for 100,000 years, do you or do you not find a kink there in the novelty wave in 50,000 BC? I mean, no, it's not based on data, only extrapolation, but is there or isn't there?
1: Well, I think there were a series of breakthroughs. For instance, 120,000 years ago, the modern Homo sapiens-sapien form appeared.
2: In other words, no. In short, no, there's no...
1: Both and, I think. The invention of writing 9,000 years ago was an enormous breakthrough. But all of these things proceed out of the further integration, complexification of the nervous system in connection with the function of the imagination.
2: Believe this, that you're presenting yourself as a conventional materialist evolutionary theorist.
1: The Galactarians who built the mushroom intended...
2: This is your pal, your favorite.
1: Well, you see, with
2: author.
1: The mushroom theory, you can always just say they encountered the mushroom and then it proceeded from there. But you can go one step back and say, who placed the mushroom
2: in
1: their
2: path? Oh, I'll give you a hand there. And that was the preceding civilization of Lemurians who... What's wrong with Lemurians? They died out at that point because they had poisoned the environment with toxic chemicals and created global climate warming, which resulted in a drying of the desert, the Sahara Desert, from which sprung forth a bloom of psychedelic mushrooms that had been hiding under the surface previously because it was too wet. That's why.
1: The loud hum I hear is William of Ockham spinning in his grave.
2: I see. You think that DNA and the expression of genes is a simpler explanation than a divine intervention at the level of the novelty wave.
1: I think that the DNA is divine.
2: Ah. But William didn't like it.
1: Escape from his... his trap. Rupe, what you as a middleman should...
0: I think, you see, I can't quite get your position, because the new hard-nosed skeptic that you're revealing to us here is in other places. You see, it doesn't seem to fit too well with Terence McKenna on non-human entities, machine elves, etc. I mean, the idea of other kinds of consciousness, other forms of entity that are not just inside our brains and appearing in relation to deranged states of mind, pharmacologically induced. The idea that they're out there seems to me an essential part of most of what I've heard you say over many years.
1: Well, I'm sort of getting into what I intend to say later, but I think the key thing is not to concentrate on materialist versus non-materialist explanations, but to realize that the new vision of nature is not as matter or energy, but as information. And information is expressed in the DNA, it's expressed epigenetically in culture. What's happening is that information was running itself on a primate platform, but evolving according to its own agenda. In a sense, we have a symbiotic relationship to a non-material being, which we call language. And we think it's ours, and we think we control it. This isn't what's happening. It's running itself. It's time-sharing a primate nervous system and evolving toward its own conclusions. Now I've just shot my talk. So.
2: And it's so early in the morning.
1: Yes, well, this is this damn drug I'm drinking. It makes you give it all away too soon.
0: But the discussion so far has been remarkably earthbound. And if we assume that information is not confined to this planet, if we, to put it in your information terminology, if we assume that consciousness is not limited to the Earth, if we assume that there are not only conscious beings on other planets, but also that other elements of the universe, like stars, suns, galaxies, may have minds or consciousness, which I do assume, then it becomes very likely that at some stage a consciousness on Earth could link somehow with those higher forms of consciousness. Who knows how? Maybe by something like interplanetary telepathy, something of that kind. So if there's some link of human consciousness with other forms of consciousness in the universe, then when that contact was established, there would be a big transition. That it could have been propelled or kicked off by drugs, it could have be kicked off by some mutation that led to more nervous interconnections. But when it happens, this connection with other forms of consciousness would transform human nature.
1: Yes.
0: And it would fit with the facts, because there's a belief in this.
2: You see, now we're off the planet at last. Can I remind you, Terence, of a quotation from the front pages of your first book, speculating that Mushroom spores are intergalactic travelers, that they have a hard case impervious to ultraviolet rays that enables them to float on the galactic wind from planetary system to planetary system, bringing us, as Rupert suggests, linguistic communications from other life forms, including immaterial life forms that they've been in conversation with in the past. I think that this is an approximate summary of your preface.
1: But notice how materialist and space and time bound that hypothesis is. I could agree with everything Rupert said. I think now our intellectual toolkit has been enriched by the virtual confirmation of the idea that there is a Bell-type non-local aspect to the universe. So I do think we're in contact with all intelligence in the universe through the Bell non-local connection, but that means that it has no historicity, this connection. It has always been there, complete and entire. So why there is a sense of progressing toward it or it erupting through into normal earthbound affairs is not because someone in the Andromeda galaxy makes a decision, now we will reveal ourselves to the Earthlings. It's that the antenna system and the nervous system of the Earthlings evolved through a point where suddenly this became self-evident.
2: Well, now we're coming to the question for the first time in the enlarged context in which we have not only all space but all time informing us. And here I may remind you of Father Bede's letter, which is quoted in the last chapter of our new book, where he challenges us to consider the mystical element, which he describes as, more or less in the language of David Bohm's implicate order, that all time and all space is somehow exists as a interconnected ball of intelligence, which is informed. Let's just assume such a thing. Nevertheless, the science of our colleagues is more or less a true story of evolution, that there was a change, that language did come upon us in a certain moment, that before that moment we didn't speak, afterwards we did. And so the question arises, and I think this is, in my interpretation, the question we started with here. How could it be that with or without a divine intervention that there is this more or less linear progress in human intelligence, culture, capability, tool using, and exponential population growth that is correlated without any causal implication with the descent of the novelty wave? Why do we have this peculiar artifact? This is an observational fact that there is this increase

0: field preference. And then you mentioned David Bohm. His idea of emergent properties seems to achieve the same end without a telos of novelty theory. He simply says when you complexify a system, new properties will emerge suddenly and unexpectedly that couldn't have been predicted. If you put emergence theory with novelty theory, you see that the universe could not but proceed along the line of complexification of morphogenetic expression, density of connectivity, and all the things that retard entropy and give rise to, in fact, the complex, non-entropic, ordered, apparently teleologically informed cosmos that we're in.
1: Well, now we see then that what you've described
0: you
1: is...
0: laugh.
1: It was one of those verbs was a bit extraordinary.
0: Okay.
1: That there is then revealed a kind of evolutionary theory as a cosmological hypothesis. This is a theological position, basically, that there is a timeless, implicate order, and there is life on planet Earth and in the rest of the universe, which evolves according to this theoretical rule by an increase of complexity. When something is revealed, there's a development, it's not forgotten, it builds upon that, and this mystical unit, well, knowing all is not telling all, but revealing gradually, because just that's the law of life as we know it.
0: In three-dimensional space and time. With Rupert and I, really, from my point of view, the only difference between the morphogenetic field that he has enthusiastically proposed and the ideas of novelty theory is, for Rupe, it's pushed from the past. For me, it's pulled from the future.
1: Well, but that's what Teddy was saying in this book.
0: Well, but what you get in the end of the day is the same thing. It's just a matter of preference and how much of orthodoxy you want to grind against. The phobia against telos is an artifact of 19th century deism and doesn't go very deep. You described the complexification of the universe as self-evident, and I believe it is self-evident, and the failure of science to address this is what makes it so frustrating and imprecise so late in the game.
2: But the trouble with the emergence view you've been putting forward is that it's still very earthbound. You see, there's obviously been a major emergence of complexity in human culture. There's also been a huge emergence of complexity in the Amazon jungle and the Malayan rainforest, arguably far greater than anything we've achieved through technology, and millions of species of beetles, insects, plants, and so forth. But it seems to me that long before all these things happened on Earth, we've got the possibility of much higher levels of consciousness outside the Earth. And as you know, I'm a devotee of the idea of the sun as conscious. And the stars. If you take the materialist view that consciousness interfaces with the brain through complex electromagnetic patterns of activity, then those on the sun, which we're learning more and more about every day, have unbelievably complex chaotic patterns, resonant patterns of acoustic waves going through the sun, polar reversals every 11 years, resonant patterns of electromagnetic waves. My thinking about this was much influenced by a science fiction novel by Fred Hoyle, published in the 50s, called The Black Cloud, where Fred Hoyle shows that to imagine intelligence necessarily grounded either in copper wires and computers or in nerve cells and brains is a limitation of this. So you could have an intelligent system working through a plasma, an electrically charged cloud, and indeed, I think, through something like the sun. So if the sun is in fact conscious, if stars have a kind of consciousness, then of course it raises questions, well, what do they think about? What do they do with this consciousness? But it's very likely that the kind of consciousness they have would be at a vastly higher level than our own. So when we're talking about the emergence of higher consciousness in human beings, it's not as if for the first time in the universe some higher level of consciousness emerges. It could be that for the first time in the history of the solar system, our minds somehow

0: contact the sort of intelligence that, much greater intelligence that exists out there. And because I think it's possible to think of the stars and the sun as conscious, and then galaxies as conscious, you don't need to go straight beyond the universe to the divine mind. There's plenty of lower level minds than the divine mind that could be out there. And of course, traditional views of spirits and angels tell us that there are many, many, many innumerable levels of intelligence beyond our own within the galaxy, many associated with the stars. So we don't necessarily have to have the idea it's all happened and emerged on Earth through a complexification. We can have the thing, we reach a point where there's a gut, like a spark passes between a terrestrial consciousness, a human one, with more interconnected halves of the brain, people in the first throes of mind-boggling mushroom trip, etc. But somehow, whatever happens, there's this, like a spark, a connection established. And it seems to me that this hypothesis has the great advantage of actually accounting for what's believed all around the world, namely that there is some connection between human intelligence and that of the sky. Because in terms of imagination, you see, predators and human beings were both predators and prey, but so are lots of other animals. And presumably any hunting animal has to have the imagination and the ability to identify with the prey. In fact, René Thom, years ago, produced a mathematical model of predator and prey, where there has to be a kind of internalization of the prey in the predator's mind in order to get the right strategy. This is not specifically human, and it's not enough as a basis of the imagination. I think this connection with realms beyond the human would give such an enlarged scope for imagination that to take literally what so many people around the world say in their myths seems to me the simplest hypothesis.
1: Well, I'm more friendly to this idea of non-biologically based forms of consciousness than I was the last time we talked, because of this fact I mentioned, that I now think wherever there is a sufficiently complex informational environment, the functions of life, self-replication, etc., mutation, adaptation, can go on. But obviously most of the intelligence in the universe would be utterly incomprehensible to us because it is so different. So we're transducing virtually the entire hologram of possible intelligence in the universe, but the reason our fantasies of angels and aliens give us hominids with binocular vision who use acoustical speech, in other words, creatures very similar to ourselves, is because we only can recognize what is familiar in this universal information field. So we sail right past the star mind, the galaxy mind, to communicate with a race of winged hominids around Zenebel-Genubi Prime, simply because they are enough like us that we can grok our possibility of a relationship.
2: It seems to me that this is just very begging the question in a traditional and cheap fashion. Because,
1: oh, good, Ralph.
2: I mean, I'm all in favor of celestial intelligence, and in fact, I could even entertain a conversation with a Pleiadian. I don't mind. But the question, I mean, we started with the problem of evolution. The evolutionary mind is, in fact, the title of our book. And the question of the evolution, the progress, or even the origin of all these things is our ultimate question. Now, if our view is local to planet Earth, we can say, okay, we're being taught by bolts from the blue, and we have these, you know, meddling celestial intelligence that are reaching out, pretend to be Bell and tell us Bell's theorem, give us mushrooms, pretend to be sent from the solar wind or whatever. But where do they come from? The evolutionary problem then is just transferred onto another more remote place. Now, as I understand, Rupert's idea of the morphogenetic field is that these other places are also in evolution, and the whole system is in co-evolution, and that is an attempt, I think, one of the first ones in the history of intelligent discourse on this subject, the first attempt to get rid of the hypothesis of timeless truth.
1: But if you get rid of that hypothesis, you have a whole bunch of weird problems, such as then you have to talk about the speed of propagation of novelty or morphogenetic fields, and then you're slammed to the wall because you have to either come up with a number which you fit into a mathematical architecture, or you say that it's instantaneous, which returns you to this holistic, more metaphysical thing. If you don't believe that it's coming from the Bell space, then you have a whole bunch of these kinds of problems, which I think make it too complicated.
2: Let it be instantaneous. I mean, I think the whole question of time is, in fact, behind this problem, that we have this idea about time, and then we're trying to talk about a timeless. So one way to eliminate this cognitive dissonance is to say, okay, there is no timeless, it's all in coevolution, and we're a little bit behind the evolution of the Pleiadians, and then, well, where does that come from? We're stuck with the problem. So you, I think, you're talking of the attractor at the end of time is more or less the beyond time is the intelligence that informs, that nourishes the accumulation of complexity as we go along, apparently, in time.
1: Well, I think the attractor is complete in and of itself in another dimension. The process of history and biological evolution is the growing complex enough to grow toward the thing and understand it.
2: So is our process of growth then nourished or not nourished by some flow of something that comes from this attractor at the end of time in another dimension?
1: It contributes the trajectory of our approach. It defines the domain in which we are moving toward it.
2: We couldn't even talk this without chaos theory.
1: No, right? Chaos theory stands behind this very powerfully.
0: Well, I don't know, Ralph, people have been talking about this for a long time before chaos theory came along.
1: But in such a muddled fashion.
0: compared with the sublime clarity of our present conclusion.
1: Precisely.
0: So I don't quite see why chaos theory is an essential ingredient.
2: Forget chaos theory. I'm interested in the possibility that in your deepest musings on this problem, you have rather avoided Father Bede's challenge to grapple with infinity, and that in the idea of the coevolution of morphogenetic fields begs the question of the existence of a timeless or eternal truth, pattern, guidance, or something, which is, well,
1: but are you,
2: I don't know.
1: I mean, Father Bede used the word mystical, but of course he was a priest. I don't think he meant the essentially incomprehensible. In other words, I don't think we're going to get to a place where we then say, from here on, it is mystery and rational apprehension fails. My notion of the mystical is simply that which remains to be understood, and there will always be a residuum of mystery in principle, but in principle it is not mysterious.
2: Let me.
0: No, I think I don't agree with that, I must say. I
1: thought you might not.
0: No. Well, well, we'd soon be out of business if we're talking at the edge of the unthinkable, if we actually, everything suddenly becomes thinkable.
1: Even in principle?
0: I think that given the nature of a human mind, evolved to deal with large predators hunting on African plains, gathering herbs, etc., dealing with social problems, human relationships, etc., the idea that this evolution has equipped us with minds and language and cognitive abilities that enable us to comprehend the entire universe, where it's come from, where it's going, what minds and mind may lie beyond what we see. The idea that this very small part of the evolutionary system, with all the limitations inherent in it, could comprehend the whole, seems to me a rather improbable supposition. And I think that the point about mysticism, or what the Greek church calls apophatic, the apophatic, that is that the ultimate, in the end, does lie beyond what we can think. Our thinking can only take us so far. And this isn't just because we haven't got enough professors of mathematics yet, and it's only a matter of bigger computers and so forth. there are grave limits on how far a very limited and evolutionary bound conceptual apparatus can take us. We'd never be able to embrace, as you yourself pointed out, the kind of mentality of the sun or a galaxy, because its concerns are so much greater and more remote than our own, let alone the universe as a whole.
1: But in principle, some other form of organization could. In other words, these things are not sealed from understanding. In principle, they are simply difficult for primate-based minds running limited software at low hertz rate to accommodate.
0: But if presumably the solar mind, if there is one, could understand, have a pretty good intuitive understanding of the minds of other suns. I mean, if the sun has a mind, part of its activity, I think, would be concerned with the solar system. It would be like the brain of the solar system. But part of its activity would be concerned with its peer group, namely other stars. And then part of their activity would be related to the mind or purpose or telos of the entire galaxy. And those kinds of concerns, you know, the kind of relationship problems that our sun may be having with other suns, or double star systems like that of Sirius, the kind of
1: relationship problems.
0: those are rather beyond the scope of human psychotherapy, and or indeed human thought. There may be so many things going on, as indeed there are at levels we don't really understand very well the world of the goldfish or the ant. So there are certain limitations which I don't think are just a temporary limitation on what we can conceive or imagine.
2: Well, then, until we run out of energy to conceive and imagine, are we conceiving of the solar mind, if it exists, as evolving or fixed?
0: No, it must evolve.
2: It must evolve, perhaps on a different time scale, which is the time scale of relationship in their own community, which is the 15 billion year time frame since the Big Bang. Is that what you're thinking, that we're coming to the crux of it here?
0: I think the evolution of the solar mind would be related to what happens here, because we're part of the solar system. And I would assume that because all planets and everything that's happening within the solar system feeds back and influences the solar mind, that it would somehow... It's not just the mind of the sun, it's the mind of the solar system.
2: But it's evolving since the birth of the Milky Way and the Roman
0: candle. That's right. And what's going on here is part of its evolution. We're within it and contributing to it.
2: So the morphogenetic field, then, of the all and everything had a birth moment with the Big Bang. Is that what you're thinking, or?
0: Well, I'm assuming that if we take the Big Bang theory to be, if we assume there was a Big Bang, I know you're very skeptical about the Big Bang, it's only a story, it's a myth, but if we take this creation myth of modern science, then that must be the birth of the field of the whole system. Yes. And modern physics in the unified field theory, superstring theory, tries to explain how you start with a unified 10-dimensional field that then evolves the other fields of nature within it. Well, so we thought that's standard physics. I mean, that's not part of my particular view of things.
2: No, but the consciousness of this all and everything, I mean, the solar minds contribute to the consciousness of the Milky Way, which is one galaxy, which is then has the psychotherapist in its relationship with the nearby galaxy.
0: Yes, in the galactic cluster.
2: And actually there's a synchrony of thought due to the fact that Bell's theorem connects them from the Big Bang and so on.
1: But saying is that the universe is a modular hierarchy from atom through cells, societies?
2: I'm challenging you to answer where the morphogenesis comes from that leads to a complexity and things like the birth of life, if it's simply the co-evolution of a physical system since the Big Bang.
1: Novelty theory hasn't answered this question. It comes from
2: the satisfaction
1: future
2: of your mind and all smaller.
1: Well, at least to the satisfaction of someone.
0: But it doesn't explain either the origin of the novelty wave itself. Nor does it... There are many models, of course, of cosmic evolution. One of them is that because you have the cosmic expansion, that for some reason the primal explosion Big Bang throws everything apart, so it's all moving apart. That means things cool down. As they cool down, more form and order can appear, and it literally makes more space for things to happen in. That the driving, the arrow of time, the arrow of evolutionary time, and the driving engine of evolution is the cosmic expansion, which means nothing can ever be stable, can never stay the same, because the whole cosmos is unstable. It's always expanding and cooling. And given that, through all sorts of phase transitions, as you cool a plasma down, as atoms appear, and then as gases condense to liquids and liquids to solids, the cooling process involves the appearance of more order, more form. When there was less before, there was very little, the moment of the Big Bang. So the cooling and expansion more or less force the appearance of more structure, pattern, order. And you could say that that gives scope for creativity all the time. There's always the scope for new things to happen. And it's a long-standing debate among evolutionary theorists as to whether this is following a pre-established plan or being drawn towards an already existing future goal or following a pre-existing set of laws or rules like the novelty wave or whether it's all being made up as it goes along. And I'm much influenced in my thinking by Bergson, you know, the Henri Bergson. In his book, Creative Evolution, he very strongly defends the idea it's all being made up as it goes along. That doesn't mean to say that around the evolutionary process are not minds and imagination, but it makes the creative process of evolution more interesting rather than less, because it's not decided what's going to happen next. There are imaginations of many levels, including human imaginations, at work here, looking at alternative possibilities. New things happen. And then what happens next depends on what's happened already and the new possibilities of imagination that open up, but without the goal being fixed in advance.
1: No, I have no problem with that. I don't see how, for instance, someone could hypothesize that all the laws came into existence simultaneous with the Big Bang. For example, did the laws of gene segregation come into being a billion years before biology existed anywhere in the universe? That seems naive and preposterous. Whitehead had this idea of what he called the aboriginal God. What we call natural laws are simply habits of a very ingrained sort, and habits can change, and in more dynamic regimes, a mind, a society, habits can change overnight. So what is given is that there shall be ever greater complexity. What is not given is how this complexity shall arrange itself or what the final end state will be. It's a story that's being told as it unfolds. It's a game whose one of the rules of which is the rules can change. How are we doing here time-wise?
2: Good.
1: Good. Okay.
2: Real good.
1: Good, good.
2: Well, we're getting nowhere. In other words, this is the problem. There's the watch in the desert. It's ticking by itself, or God put it there, we don't know. The question posed at the beginning, we actually haven't progressed at all in settling, although it looks like there's a kind of convergence in that. Is this right? Everybody's
1: no,
2: sort
1: I
2: of
1: have
2: given
1: the
2: way.
1: Feeling
2: that
1: we've actually made some progress. But I always have that feeling.
2: Well, the attractor at the end of time, then, as I gather, is only has in its simple rules of a board game that says the complexity is going to increase and how it's evolving and things like DNA rules and stuff. We can make up as we please as we go along. Whatever natural selection approves of will then come to pass. Complexity will increase. That's the only rule. And so, in fact, you agree that time is slowing down.
1: Well, time is slowing down as the events potentially contained within any given moment exponentially expand. In other words, we're sort of in a situation of a spaceship falling into a black hole. From the point of view of a distant observer, the spaceship falls into the black hole, there's a flash of hard radiation, and the story is over. From the point of view of the people on the spaceship, the relativistic stretching of the timeline means you fall forever. and you never reach the conclusion. So, in fact, the consummation of the universe may be only 14 years away, but there may be enough time between now and then to reiterate the life of this universe a trillion to the trillionth times. Time is not a tyranny. It's a relativistic medium subject to all kinds of plasticity. There are many ways out of any assumed corner we paint ourselves into.
2: I think we've ground to a halt.

from the high desert in the great American Southwest. I bid you all good evening, good afternoon, good morning, whatever the case may be, wherever you are around the globe, all 24 time zones covered by this radio program. I'm Art Bell, and the program is Coast to Coast AM. This hour, we're going to do open lines. Next hour, Major Ed Dames is here, supplanting the usual open line hour because, of course, I was out for a couple of days. Busy bad back. Well, radio, sadly, has lost one of its own. A legendary 1960s top 40 WLS DJ, Art Roberts, has passed away. He was the program director at WLS, my affiliate in Chicago. And he was an amazing man. He was the first man to play a Beatles song in the U.S. That's hotly contested, but I think generally recognized, as most things are like this, generally recognized as the first person to ever play the Beatles in the U.S. Can you imagine that? First person to play a Beatles record in the United States. He would sit down and listen to record after record after record and just pluck the one that he knew was going to be a hit. And absolutely legendary, Art Roberts, take care of my friend. Well, I've got a lot to get through to you this evening before Ed gets here. The news, such as it is the scariest part of the show as far as I'm concerned, the deadliest fighting in 17 months. In the Middle East, Israel raided Palestinian towns and refugee camps Friday while a Palestinian gunman opened fire on a Jewish settlement. Amid all this carnage, the Israeli Prime Minister hinted at new flexibility in reaching a truce. 39 Palestinians were killed in Israeli raids on towns. It's been time for a long time now, but it's really time for it to stop before it takes the world with it, which it inevitably and biblically and probably in reality will do. Snow, clouds, high winds quelled fighting Friday, but the week-old battle to drive the Al-Qaeda and Taliban holdouts from the mountains in eastern Afghanistan was expected to drag on for at least several more days as the enemy hunkered in hideouts and refused to surrender. There are many questions about the quality of the intel in terms of the enemy strength here, and that it was underestimated, and that, you know, as much of a tragedy as we did have there, there could have been a much bigger one because somebody didn't have the right intelligence. The government objected Friday to Enron's paying its interim chief exec $1.3 million a year as prosecutors negotiated with the energy trader's former auditor. Securities and Exchange Commission, which is investigating Enron's collapse, said in a filing in federal bankruptcy court that many of the terms of Enron's agreement with company turnaround specialist Stephen Cooper are overreaching and inappropriate, their words. During a videotaped interview with a psychiatrist played at her murder trial Friday, get this, Andrea Yates described in chilling detail drowning her five children in the bathtub, recalling that one of the children had asked, "Mommy, are we going to take a bath Friday?" Yates said during the 7th November interview with a forensic psychiatrist that she allowed earlier opportunities to kill the children pass because she, quote, wasn't ready mentally to do it, end quote. Well, the clear implication there is that she did it when she was mentally ready. And I don't know how you get a more clear case of forethought. And, of course, that would bring with it the death penalty. A Roman Catholic bishop who admitted molesting a teenager 25 years ago submitted his resignation Friday, becoming thusly the highest-ranking clergyman brought down in a wave of allegations touched off by the sex scandal in Boston. The Reverend Anthony J. O'Connell, Bishop of the Diocese of Palm Beach, admitted to the allegations leveled by Christopher Dixon, his former student. And so it goes on.
so much trouble in... Is there a disproportionate amount of trouble in the Catholic Church? Now, that, of course, is a very, very interesting question. On the one hand, you'd leap to say, yes, there is, and that, of course, the obligations of a priest are the root cause of this, and you could be correct. But on the other hand, of course, when it is a priest doing the molestation, or somebody of the cloth, the the media grabs that and runs like crazy. So I don't know. It's really hard to say, but it does seem disproportionate. Now, here's another one for you. The thousands of emails on this rash continue to pour in, this mysterious rash, whatever it is. How about Oscar fever? Oscar fever of a different kind. A mystery illness has overcome at least 100 guests who attended a pre-Oscar ceremony honoring scientific and technical achievement last weekend. About 500 people attended the dinner and awards presentation at the Regent Beverly Wilshire Hotel in Beverly Hills on Saturday, though many became ill the next day. Some guests didn't show symptoms of the illness for several days. Total number of those sickened has not been yet determined, but the L.A. County Department of Health said at least 100 people were overcome, while Oscar officials said it might be as high as 200. County epidemiologists, of course, are looking at everything from the fish and beef on the menu to desserts and wine. Investigators were also collecting stool samples from sickened individuals to determine the nature of the disorder. The illness characterized by vomiting, diarrhea, nausea, sometimes a low-grade fever. Symptoms were typically lasting 1 to 2 days. So, there is an outbreak of hemorrhagic fever in, this is a brand new outbreak, folks, in Afghanistan, about 210 miles west of Kabul. It looks pretty bad, contagious, very incredibly contagious, but thus far only one village affected. UN officials had informed the World Health Organization about the outbreak, and the WHO officials were believed to be planning to travel to the region to assess how to respond. There are several different kinds of hemorrhagic fever with varying levels of seriousness, ranging from mild illness to death. Ebola is one kind of hemorrhagic fever. It's not known yet exactly what type they've got in this village. They did have Crimean Congo hemorrhagic fever in part of Pakistan, Afghanistan's eastern neighbor. So in other words, they've got a hemorrhagic fever. Could even be Ebola or something awful like that in Afghanistan. Now, I understand that hemorrhagic fever is, you don't want to say common, but something that can happen in that region. And yet, think about it for a moment. If there is Ebola there, or some equally awful bleed-out type disease, the terrorists there aren't going to have to look very hard for samples of a weapon that could be developed, are they? Samples are right there on their doorstep. All they need is samples of the blood and somebody who knows what they're doing in a moderately secure kind of lab environment to work in, and they could produce something really awful for the world, which is the business they're in, after all, isn't it? Interesting story coming up in a moment about Jupiter, the planet Jupiter. Well, all right. Here's one for the books. Wonder what it is. The title of the article is Puzzling X-Rays from Jupiter. Puzzling X-Rays from Jupiter. Let's talk about this a little bit. Every 45 minutes, a gigawatt pulse of X-rays course through the solar system. That's a gigawatt pulse. Astronomers are accustomed to such things. Distant pulsars and black holes often bathe the galaxy with blasts of X-ray radiation. But this time, the source is not exotic, and it's not
far away. It's right here in our own solar system. The pulses are coming from the North Pole of Jupiter, says Randy Gladstone, a scientist at the Southwest Research Institute and leader of the team that made the discovery using NASA's orbiting Chandra X-ray Observer. Every 45 minutes, an X-ray source blinks near Jupiter's North Magnetic Pole. We were not surprised to find X-rays coming from Jupiter, he said. Other observatories had done that years ago. Surprise is what Chandra has revealed for the very first time. That would be the location of the beacon. Their word, beacon, surprisingly close to the planet's pole and the regular way it pulses. NASA's Einstein X-ray satellite first spotted Jupiter's X-ray glow in 1979. No one looked again for many years until researchers, Gladstone among them, pointed the German X-ray observatory Rosat toward Jupiter in 1992. The glow was still there. Scientists wondered, what was it? The X-rays came mostly from Jupiter's northern hemisphere, but the Einstein and Rosat maps weren't crisp enough to reveal exactly where. Some researchers figured they were seeing X-ray emissions from powerful auroras. Indeed, you know, northern lights, like we have here on Earth every now and then, only on a different scale. Jupiter's auroras are hundreds to thousands of times more powerful than our planets. Furthermore, the glowing rings around Jupiter's magnetic poles are twice the diameter of Earth itself. But the bottom line here is that there's a signal, a very, very, very, very strong signal coming from the planet Jupiter up there at the pole. Now, I wonder what that might be. And now, they don't think it's the aurora. So, what a surprise. The Chandra satellite revealing that most of the X-rays came from a hot spot located very close to Jupiter's North Magnetic Pole, not far from the aurora ring itself, and moreover, it is pulsing. The 45-minute pulsations are very mysterious, he says. They're perfectly regular. Now, these are his words, folks. I'm not, adds Mr. Elsner, they're perfectly regular, like a signal from E.T. might be. E.T., his words, the barrier drifts back and forth by a few percent. This is a natural process, he adds. We just don't know what it is. Now, I know a lot of you are going to go, okay, where did this story come from? This is actually comes from a NASA website, Science, it looks like, at NASA. Direct to the people, it says. This story that I just read you in even greater detail is available if you get to the website. So, let's see. The Science Directorate of NASA's Marshall Space Flight Center sponsors the at NASA website. The mission of the of Science at NASA is to help the public understand just how exciting NASA research is and help NASA scientists fulfill their outreach responsibilities. So that describes to you the website from which this comes. Was coming from NASA. Now, check me if I'm wrong here, but in this article, what did they just tell us? Huh? What did they just tell us about Jupiter? Now, let's see. They said it's a gigawatt-size emission. It's not from auroras or any other natural process they know of. They have, with Chandra, the satellite, pinpointed this signal to a very precise point on Jupiter, very near pole. Do you have any idea how much gigawatts of power? Their words, just like you'd hear from E.T. What if, you know, they use the word. Now, the word beacon was not my word. Beacon is their word. What if this thing is hiding in plain sight? What if this beacon is exactly what we, deep down somewhere, imagine it might be? A beacon, for God's sakes. In other words, a signal coming to Earth from
a planet in its own system that we've simply been somehow overlooking. Now, they can't make... those are all of their words, not mine. Their words. What if while we've been looking at distant star systems, in fact, the signal, and it's a really loud, regular signal from the pole, North Pole area of Jupiter, is the signal we should have been looking for all along. Right here, close by. Perhaps not placed there or being sent by present residences, but perhaps those who were here long ago. It could even be a transmitter of sorts that has been placed on Jupiter for us to notice, and we were just too damn stupid to recognize this big signal coming from Jupiter had meaning. Regular, high power, and with no other explanation. In fact, so regular that they use the words ET and beacon. So I thought we ought to talk about this a little bit. What if we're in the middle of contact right now? You know, I'm scheduling Seth Shostak from SETI on the air here, I think in the next week or so, all the way from Arecibo. He'll be at Arecibo, and this is going to make one hell of a question for Seth, don't you think? I sat and I brooded about this today. As you read the article from the NASA site, and I'll have Keith get a copy or a link up for you in a few minutes. And if you just read the article, you don't even have to read in between the lines. Just read the lines as they flow and see for yourself. We may be sitting on an incredible story here, just absolutely incredible. The signal that we've been searching so hard for and looking so far for may be right here, right now. And it may have been put there long, long ago, meant for our discovery when the time was right. Pretty incredible. Hey, listen, on the website, artbell.com, right now. I'm going to tell you more about this when I get back, but some very kind listener, you know, when I was young, I was stupid. Really, I mean, dumber than I am now, and by far. And I used to do really stupid things, like I once held the world's record for continuous broadcasting, you know, DJing, top 40 rock and roll type radio. I did that. Oh, God, for a lot of my life, actually. And on the island of Okinawa, I held one record for consecutive hours of broadcast. And then one day, sitting around the office, somebody said, well, you know, your first world record worked out so well for the station and for everything else. Let's try it again, Art. And so we all sat down and tried to figure out the best world record to try and, that I could try and go after. Killing myself, right? And so we came up with the world's record for seesawing. Now remember, this is tropical Okinawa, right? Sun beats down, humidity's through the roof. It's unbearable outside during the day, the island of Okinawa. And so I got on the seesaw. I'll tell you more about it. Pictures up on the website. This guy sent in a photo from all those years ago. Be right back.

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1: We are the place. Good morning, everybody. Friday night, Saturday morning. Weekend directly ahead for everybody. And coming up, top of the hour, Major Ed Dames, known affectionately by many as Dr. Doom. Well, okay, so, you know, I've been in radio all my adult life, and that's no lie, all my adult life. People think, you know, you just rush into being, you know, on a big network and having a big radio show. It doesn't quite exactly happen that way. I've been in radio actually all my life, and in commercial broadcasting from the moment, that would be when I was about 13, the moment I could finally hassle somebody into letting me into a radio station. I did. I drove people out of their minds. It's called persistence, or you're absolutely nuts and in pursuing something, and I was. Anyway, a few years into it, I was still really stupid about things, and I did 115 hours and 15 minutes straight on the air. Established a world record at the time. Then we endeavored to do another project. This time it was going to be seesawing out in the tropical sun on the island of Okinawan. The longest continue. I mean, you couldn't get off for bathroom. You couldn't get off for anything. You had to stay on seesaw, continuously seesawing, stupidly, for 55 hours and 15 minutes, I believe, was the time. And, you know, over the years, especially in radio, you tend to move around a lot. You lose all of the artifacts. Well, some fellow wrote to me and said, I was on the island of Okinawa, and Art, I saved this newspaper photograph of you on a seesaw. It's up on my website right now. It's the first time I've seen it in that many years. It was about 1968, something like that. And you will see me, even though it's very hard to scan a newspaper photograph, but he did do it, and I'm the one in the tie. Short sleeve white shirt and a tie on a seesaw on the island of Okinawa, just to the east of China and, of course, to the south east of Japan, where I spent so much time. And you will see it says, Assault on Seesaw Record Underway. Art Bell, world record holder for marathon disc jockeying, began his challenge to the world seesawing record Monday in the backyard of the RSC building, RBC building, rather. That's Ryukyu Broadcasting in Naha. He and his companion, Marine Lance Corporal Joe, and it goes on and on. And then we had a couple Navy guys challenge us. And so that you might know how this came out, the two Navy guys passed out from heat prostration about 2/3 of the way through it. They fell off. They actually fell off and were taken away in ambulances while I continued with my Marine friend and broke another world's record. It was really stupid. You only do those stupid kind of things when you're really young. This, and you will see I had a special seesaw marked KSBK. Those were the call letters in Naha, Okinawa. But that's on the website. And so God bless this nice man, Michael. His name is up there for sending this in, for keeping it all of those years and for sending it in. Absolutely remarkable. And also, tonight's webcam photo, you will notice me proudly sporting a Raiders T-shirt. I'm a big-time Raiders fan. In fact, as all Raiders fans know, this year the Raiders were robbed from going to the Super Bowl. Literally, absolutely, without question, totally robbed, in my opinion. I'm going to the Super Bowl. A call. It was a very, very, very bad call. Anyway, this T-shirt was sent to me by Raymond Batista, who's a cancer survivor at age 8. Raymond, thank you, my friend. We share enthusiasm, of course, for the same team. It was very, very nice of Raymond, and I think that a number of the Raiders players have come to see Raymond. So, yo, Raymond, thank you very much. Your T-shirt is sported on my webcam this evening. Okay, here we go. Wild Card Line, you're on the air. Hello.
2: Hello, Art. How are you doing tonight?
1: Okay, sir.
2: Yes, this is Dean calling from Tampa, Florida.
1: Yes.
2: You had spoke of the possible beacon on Jupiter.
1: Well, now, beacon was their word. All right.
2: I think it opens up a whole, yet another, again, a imagination and also maybe even speculation on what could possibly happen, sir. I've always thought...
1: Well, you did see 2001, didn't you?
2: Yes, sir.
1: Yeah.
2: Dave?
1: Exactly. So, what if all this time the beacon, the obelisk, the whatever you want to call it, emitting these X-rays really is just right there on Jupiter? I mean, what a hell of a question for Sesho Stack.
2: Well, you know, it'd be ironic as we actually go there and discover what it is, and it turns out to be a television antenna that was somebody we're just, you know, actually sending our signal to some other planet, you know, far off, and we're just winding up to be yet on another network. We're probably just another channel.
1: Yeah, either way, sir, the fact of the matter is that if that was a reception antenna, then we've got the same enormous story, don't we? If that's a receiving antenna, ludicrous as that sounds, it's not because it is transmitting. But even if it were a receiving antenna, that would mean there would be something out there to receive. Same big story. East of the Rockies, you're on the air. Hello.
3: Hi, Art. Bob, Gainesville, Florida, 97.3 The Sky.
1: Yes, sir.
3: Two quick points. One is you made the Jupiter connection with 2001. Let me just add to that, and then I have one other question. Richard C. Hoagland thinks that Arthur C. Clarke knows a lot more
1: than he is saying, yes.
3: So maybe you could ask Richard next time he's on if there's something there. Because there's a beacon on Jupiter in that story.
1: Well, now, gee whiz, what could emit gigawatts of power on a regular basis? What could do that? Let's think. What could do that? Well, they don't know, and I certainly don't know, so...
3: I don't know either. I have one other question for you, Art.
1: Mm-hmm, yes.
3: Knowing the past situation, is there any other expert that you could find to discuss reverse speech?
1: I don't know. Maybe.
3: Okay.
1: You never know. Thank you very much. Maybe. Could it be a beacon that was designed to be found that we have been just putting off to some sort of a natural phenomena? Weird, totally weird, but unknown. Well, now they really don't know. All of their words, beacon, E.T., all of the words used on the NASA website. West of the Rockies, you're on the air. Hello.
4: Hi, Art.
1: Hello.
4: Hi, this is Maureen from San Diego.
1: Yes.
4: Hi again. I watched the Maury Povich show today, and they were talking about ghosts.
1: Oh.
4: And hauntings, yes. And they did some EVP.
1: Did they?
4: Yes, and I taped the show, and I transferred it onto my cassette tape.
1: Right.
4: And would you like to hear some of it?
1: No, you're not allowed to play it over the air. Those things, dear, are copyrighted, so we couldn't play it without their permission.
4: Oh, yeah.
1: How was it? Pretty good EVP?
4: Yeah.
1: That's electronic voice phenomena, and we do that, as you know, from time to time here on the air, and we're going to do it again soon, and we're also going to look perhaps at other sources of electronic voice phenomena, because it is being done by some very serious groups. We've got one of the best that comes on this program. But it's pretty important stuff. I mean, if there really is communication coming from the other side, and it really is being captured, then it deserves an extremely serious look. And we continue to look at it, and we're going to look at it with others as well. First time caller line, you're on the air. Hello.
5: Yes, hello. This is Gerald in Hamilton, Ontario, Canada.
1: Hey, Gerald, how are you?
5: I'm very good. I'm glad to finally get through to you. I got one thing if you would like to hear about a personal documented OBE.
1: OBE.
5: Out-of-body experience.
1: Yes.
5: And first, I watched that Maury Povich show. It was great.
1: Well, do you agree, then, that further investigation of EVP is something that we ought to do on this program, right?
5: Oh, it should be done, because I know many years ago I had a personal experience with a ghost with my late wife,
1: mm-hmm.
5: and it freaked me out, and I had people come in and test it, but that's not the story I want to tell. That I'll tell you another time. But about my out-of-body experience, can I mention a doctor's name who's now deceased?
1: Yes.
5: Yeah. Well, 25 years ago, I was out in Vancouver, British Columbia, and I had extreme pain in my right side and toward, near my stomach. And I went into the emergency hospital there, and they diagnosed me as having cancer, and they said, you have to have it taken out or you'll die. So I said, okay. They said, you got a 40% chance of coming out alive. I said, fine.
1: Out of the operating room?
5: Right.
1: Okay.
5: So I was in excruciating pain. I said, that's it. I want it done. Excuse me. So I went into the operating room a few hours later, and all of a sudden, my spirit or whatever started to come out of through my top of my body, like my shoulders and my head area.
1: When did this occur? When you were actually under the knife?
5: When I was under the knife.
1: Oh, okay.
5: And I looked, and I saw on my right, towards my shoulder, Dr. Musgrove, and then on my right again, to his right, I saw Dr. Martinson.
1: Right.
5: And what was funny, and I started to yell, get back, and nobody heard me. And I saw this other doctor on my left watching, and I saw his name tag, and it said Dr. Wong. And I had never met him before. I had met the other two doctors. And all of a sudden, I felt this thump, thump, and I yelled, get back, twice. And nobody heard me. And then slowly I started to slide back in and to my body. And I came out of the surgery, and I told my head surgeon, Dr. Martinson, who's now deceased, about it. And he said, well, actually you had died for a minute and a half, and we had to revive you with electrical treatments to bring you back.
1: And that was the little thump-thump that started you back.
5: Yeah.
1: Oh, my.
5: And I had
1: How did he react to the fact that you were able to name the doctor that you could not have known was in the room?
5: Well, what freaked me out is I told him I saw this Dr. Wong on my left.
1: Yeah.
5: I says, who's he? He says, how do you know him?
1: Yeah, exactly.
5: I says, I don't know him. I saw him. I saw his name tag on his green uniform, and it said Dr. Wong. And he says, well, he was just called in. He was a cancer specialist. He was waiting to do the biopsy. And they removed a tumor the size of a softball baseball from me. And since then, I've had 5 other cancer operations without an OBE.
1: But you are still here.
5: I'm still here. And
1: is there any question in your mind whatsoever about what happened to you?
5: No, there was no question at all. Because a friend of mine who helped look after me, I had to have a colostomy for 9 months.
1: Yes.
5: And my friend Winston, he helped look after me. He lived in the rooming house. And I told him about it when I came home from the hospital.
1: Yes.
5: And he says, oh, I'm a member of this organization. And I specified, like I talked about this for about 4 or 5 years. And he said, I'm a member of this group that believe in all this stuff. I says, well, I believe in it. I experience it. So he asked me to come and speak. And there was like about maybe 80 or 90 people there at this auditorium. And he got me to speak. And I told my story. And like, people asked me, well, what was it like? And I said, it was just calm. It was calm. I wasn't scared. And what was funny, when I woke up out of it, I didn't have any pain. All I felt was this thing on my side. And there was a nurse knitting when I come to. And she was on my side.

0: Very soon. We'll do an open lines night for those who have clinically died. It's really a... Of all the questions that we deal with, and we deal with some mighty interesting questions on this program, whether or not there is, in fact, life after death, I think is the most important question for all of mankind. I mean, even beyond speculating about life on other planets and in other systems, considering the mortal length of time that we spend here on the planet, whether the consciousness, the spirit, everything that we are continues after physical death is the single most important question in the world. And so things like electronic voice phenomena, things like we just heard from this man, stories we just heard from this man and so many others that I put on the air, are beginning to add up to be significant evidence. I mean, perhaps even incontrovertible evidence at some point in their totality that there is an afterlife. Pretty interesting from my point of view. Very interesting. East of the Rockies, you're on the air. Hello.
1: Hey, I got a question for you.
0: Okay, ask away.
1: Okay, I called this show twice.
0: Okay.
1: And the first time I talked to Barbara Simpson.
0: Yes.
1: The second time I talked to George.
0: Okay, and the third time you got me.
1: Third time I got you, is this Art Bell?
0: Yes.
1: Oh, it is.
0: Yes, yes, yes.
1: I got a question. This is Truth Radio, right?
0: Ask your question, sir.
1: The question I have is last night you had a lady on there?
0: Yes.
1: And she was talking about healing, right?
0: Yes.
1: Now, my question is, on this healing thing,
0: yes,
1: if somebody comes along with the cure for every virus, bacteria, and parasite on the face of the earth,
0: yes,
1: and it's easy, less than a few bucks for any person to do without any side effects whatsoever,
0: yes,
1: what would happen?
0: They'd be killed immediately, sir.
1: Do you think?
0: Yes.
1: Why would you think that?
0: Oh, please.
1: No, this is for real.
0: All right, well, for real, I'll give you the answer.
1: Okay.
0: All the pharmaceutical companies that produce all the remedies for all the colds and flus and viruses and things that you talked about,
1: mm-hmm.
0: What kind of money do you think they make every year?
1: Billions.
0: I beg your pardon?
1: Billions of dollars.
0: Billions and billions of dollars, yes, sir.
1: I agree.
0: Billions and billions of dollars.
1: Okay.
0: So what would they do with the person who discovered the cure for everything and makes their products totally obsolete? Hey, listen, use your imagination.
1: Right. And see, I've looked really in-depth into this, and I've thought about that, and it seems like more people would get hurt than would get cured. Does that make sense?
0: Well, I don't know. The world would never find out about it because this person would be dead.
1: Do you think?
0: Yes, I do.
1: That's not true.
0: Well,
1: I have several people around me that have seen what I can do.
0: So let's stop talking in the third person, sir. Are you saying that you've got this?
1: I have got it, and I've...
0: Well, see, but you have not yet A, proven it. You have not yet B, been recognized and seen by these large corporate giants that I'm talking about.
1: Oh, sure.
0: Oh, no. Oh, no. No, no.
1: You don't think?
0: No, I don't think so. Otherwise, you'd be dead.
1: Well, I'll tell you what. I've had a lot of stuff happen in my life.
0: Well, we all have, sir. Life is long, you know.
1: Okay, it's this easy. The pyramids on Mars, the pyramids on the face of the Earth.
0: Yeah.
1: Now, the pyramid in Giza represents the dead center of all landmass on the face of the Earth. Okay?
0: Well, I don't know about that.
1: Okay, now on the back of the $1 bill, you see a pyramid with an eye on the top.
0: Yes.
1: Okay?
0: Yeah.
1: Now, the pyramid that's over in Giza is one-third the distance from the equator to the North Pole. Exactly.
0: Yeah, what does all this have to do with the cure for every disease in the world?
1: Okay, now if you take...
0: We only have so much time, so you've got to rush to
1: water.
0: It. Yes.
1: And you stick it in a one-foot pyramid.
0: In a one-foot pyramid, yes.
1: In a one-foot pyramid, one-third the distance of the height of the pyramid.
0: Yeah.
1: And it's aligned right.
0: Yes.
1: And you take that glass of water out a day or two later.
0: And then drink it?
1: No.
0: No?
1: And you take... And you got a handful of warts. And you dip your hand into it.
0: Warts, so the warts just then go away?
1: Warts are virus.

In other words, I've got you. All right, so pyramid power, he's saying, used over a glass of water will, he said, cure warts and or every other virus. Well, then, how come the Egyptians led such relatively short lives, I'm wondering, if that is true? I mean, what was the average lifespan of a human being during the time that the Egyptians ran everything? Huh? Not very long.

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1: Twilight Zone is right. Hi, everybody. Coming up in a moment, the world's foremost remote viewing teacher, Edward A. Dames, Major, U.S. Army, retired now, creator of the technical remote viewing and co-creator of Mindazzle, an original member of the U.S. Army prototype remote viewing training program. He subsequently served as a training and operations officer for the Defense Intelligence Agency's Psychic Intelligence Collection Unit, currently serves as executive director for the Matrix Intelligence Agency, a private consulting group, affectionately known as Dr. Doom, because he's was willing to look at things on out of ways that others simply would not look at. Well, I have read Major Ed Dames' military record, stem to stern. He sent it to me a few years ago. When people questioned, Oh, yes, he did. I've read his entire military record. He did indeed do exactly what he said he did. And he is a remote viewer. It is, I know, redundant for many of you, but it is important that because we have new listeners all the time, and people will inevitably blast away and say, what the hell is remote viewing? I don't even know what remote viewing is. So the quick explanation of what remote viewing is, Major Ed Dames. Major, welcome to the program.
2: Thanks, Art.
1: Our military had a 20-year program dedicated to remote viewing. So tell us what it is.
2: It's systematic clairvoyance.
1: Systematic clairvoyance.
2: And it was $20 million of tax money that went into developing the model for this systematic clairvoyance. And the model had to be such that it was a trainable tool. It's the difference between natural psychics and remote viewers. A natural psychic can't train someone else to do what she or he can do. A remote viewer can be trained because this is an innate ability. So we systematize this innate ability in such a way that a newly trained remote viewer can be 80 to 90% accurate describing a remote target. Remote target being a person, a place, a thing, or an event. That's the business that I'm in.
1: Well, in the business I'm in, you know, doing talk shows, I deal with many, many topics. Remote viewing is one of those topics that I've closed in on as being dead flat real. No question about it. I passed that mark a long time ago. I wondered, like a lot of people do, about this kind of thing in the beginning, but I've interviewed you so many times, almost I think every remote viewer involved in the program. So the threshold of belief for me was passed a long time ago. I absolutely know this is real.
2: Art, I have a question. It's a question I've asked before, but I think I'll ask it one more time of you.
1: Yeah.
2: You seem to be hesitant or reticent about me giving you at least a crash course.
1: I am.
2: Why is that again?
1: All right.
2: The answer
1: to the question, Ed, is because, right now I have some in-laws that are pregnant. They're having twins, Ed, going to have twins. They don't want to know whether it's a boy or a girl. You can do the amniocentesis, find out mm-hmm. real quick. In fact, all you got to do is ask them. They've already done it, really, with twins. And they'll just tell you what you're going to have, but they don't want to know.
2: Mm-hmm.
1: And so that's why, Ed, there are a lot of things I would like to know or I would pursue about myself and my future, but I don't want to know. I would want to know, for example, when I'm going to die, but I don't want to know. That's the answer.
2: Actually, that's something really that pushes the envelope to our capability. So that's difficult for us to do anyways.
1: But I mean, just as a general principle to give you. There are a lot of things about even my future right now that I don't want to know.
2: That's a good answer, Art.
1: That's the
2: I
1: truth.
2: I accept that.
1: It's the truth.
2: I accept it. But now, much of what we do is not future-related or predictive. We, of course, come from an arena where predictive intelligence is so very important, especially establishing a potential enemy's intent.
1: Of course.
2: But much of what we do in our work is not future-related. It's current time, and this is an information collection skill, very highly accurate.
1: Well, this is where you went down a little bit different path than some of the other remote viewers, and that's why, to me, you are so interesting, because you're not afraid to look downline. They were consumed with the everyday work of, looking at what's happening today or where somebody or something is today. Somewhere along the line, you decided to start looking into the future, which is one of the things remote viewing can do, and that makes you a really interesting cat.
2: I think the show is going to be interesting tonight, Art.
1: No doubt.
2: Mm-hmm.
1: I know that we've tasked you with a number of projects, which we're going to get into tonight, but, you know, I want to task you with one, if I can.
2: Sure.
1: I mean, the most incredible story that I've had in a while now, and I get some pretty incredible stories, would be this pulsing X-ray story from Jupiter. Now, it's not just me. I mean, I could have added these words on my own after reading the story. You know, scientists are puzzled at a gigawatt signal coming from the North Pole of Jupiter. That's interesting enough by itself. Imagining without the scientific quotes I've got, there might be some natural explanation for this. But, God, in this NASA thing, they're using words like beacon. Beacon is used. Now, that's an important word, beacon. And let's see, what else do they use? ET-type signal. That's an important phrase, too. And, it's from the Mouse Babes here at NASA. In other words, what the hell is on Jupiter sending out a regular signal? Now, there's a good project for you, Ed.
2: It's an extremely interesting project. And it took me 10 years to train the best team in the world, and we'll take a look at that. If it is something like a geophysical event,
1: right,
2: geophysical phenomenon, or an epiphenomenon of something geophysical, it can be difficult for us to put that together. We have to go to experts and say, let me give you an example. Are you familiar with the term sprites?
1: I am indeed. Sprites are these things, I believe, seen coming from space during lightning strikes, aren't they?
2: Well,
1: they're like a reverse lightning strike going up?
2: You can think about they're flat red and blue flashes in the upper atmosphere.
1: Okay,
2: and,
1: right.
2: This phenomenon has stumped geophysicists for many, many years. And we, as remote viewers, looked at that phenomenon and attempted to piece together the pieces of the puzzle. And because members of my team are not physicists, we're just very highly skilled observers, and this is a geophysical phenomenon that deals with oxygen and nitrogen being raised above ground state and then falling back to ground state and giving off quanta of light in their respective frequencies, blue and red. It was difficult for us as non-physicists to put together the picture, so we had to actually sit down with physicists and say, this is what's happening. As opposed to, if we're dealing with a mechanism that was built by intelligent beings, that is a far easier task for us to do, because we don't have to get down at the atomic and molecular level to describe what's inside the electron cloud and those kinds of things.
1: Well, the scientists in this story originally believed that it was some sort of incredible aurora effect discharge, but now they say no. So if the answer to that is no, and this really is a signal, then, you know, it at least has a possibility, Ed, of being regular like that, of being, of being some sort of beacon, Ed, some sort of beacon. The implications of that, 2001 time.
2: Well, I'll be talking about, it's ironic, paradoxical, although nothing surprises me anymore, that we will be talking about something like that tonight on your show, something that my team has found. Very, very unique, wonderful thing connected with my institute's project, Starman.
1: Really?
2: Yes, I mentioned to you before that it appears from our work that based upon tracking UFOs and just and describing life in the cosmos, because remote means just that, remote viewing. The universe is teeming with life, as we know. And Project Starman dealt with contact. And our assumption was, based upon our remote viewing work, that we could build something, a beacon or a, let's say, a passive corner reflector, something that would attract and possibly lead to contact.
1: Had something to do with lasers, didn't it, Ed?
2: We thought it had to do with lasers. We thought it had to do with a couple of other things, and we were prepared to build it, except one thing happened. We found out that all of our work that described this mechanism, and we have tons of work, probably actually 2 yards, linear yards of remote viewing sessions,
1: yes.
2: 45 minutes, 2 hours each, it is not describing something that we built. It's describing something that's already on the planet. And this was a great surprise to us.
1: Oh, really?
2: Very great surprise.
1: Already here?
2: Already here. It's unique. There's one of a kind, and we are now, we're hunting it, but half the hunt is over. We know where it is on the ground, and now it's a matter of, but it's incomprehensible to us. It's totally, it's as incomprehensible, figuratively speaking, as the monolith in Stanley Kubrick's movie 2001 was to those apes. It's that where we're going anyway, because it's there.
1: It's here on Earth, and it was placed on Earth by others?
2: We think it was placed on Earth by our progenitors, progenitors of the human, the planters, whoever put us here. We think it belongs to them, and it was meant to be found. It may be that it's something that's meant to be found at the end of each age, or found when it's found.
1: Well, yeah, exactly. It's exactly the same thing then, because most of the heavyweight theoretical physicists and people like that, the Michio Kakus of the world, they think the most practical way to make contact, as it were, would be beacons that would be left in places like, say, on Jupiter or right here on Earth, some kind of something that would be left and discovered when the civilization thought to be budding at the time reached the point technologically where they could would discover it get to it. So it's commonly thought to be the way contact might occur.
2: It seems to be something like that, although we believe, of course, we're biased in our work, especially Matrix Intelligence Agency team is biased. We believe that remote viewing, this kind of mind tool, and that's all it is, a mind tool, was the required method to be able to discern what this is and to find it, that we had to reach a point where... Well, for instance, I think it's easy for you to see that. If I had never seen you before in person, and I see you, I might immediately, because of my cultural conditioning and biological programming, draw assumptions about what kind of a person you are, right?
1: Mm-hmm.
2: And I think that remote viewing is direct knowledge. If I go into your deep mind, which I would not do because it's not ethical, just because one has a specialized skill, I don't think gives one the right to be able to employ it. But if we did, we would see what kind of character you really possess, and know much more about you.
1: Yeah.
2: And then when I saw you in person, the way you physically appear would not make so much of a difference to us. And we think that. If, for instance, let's say they land and they're the Ferengi,
1: yeah,
2: they look like something that is not very tasteful in terms of human aesthetics,
1: mm-hmm.
2: but they have good hearts, let's say metaphorically, we wouldn't be able to get past the superficial surface of an intelligent being.
1: We would definitely kill lizards.
2: Something like that, yeah.
1: Yeah. Oh, yeah. Yeah.
2: So that's why I think that first using this tool to discern who we are in contact with is probably a good development It's probably something that you would want, that the planter, whoever put us here, would want us to develop prior to actual contact. So we're going to give it a try.
1: Hey, Ed, you don't have any idea what these cattle mutilations are, do you?
2: Yes.
1: Did you happen to hear last night's program first hour?
2: I did.
1: Oh, you did? Oh, good, good, good.
2: I have great respect for Dr. Kelleher. I think he's brilliant.
1: Solid reporting. I mean, this is serious stuff, Ed. There's no answer to it, or at least there's no answer that certainly we know of.
2: Oh, I'm going to give you an answer. You may not like it, but I'm going to give you an answer because this has been, the cattle mutilation phenomenon has stumped us ever since I tasked my military remote viewers, the military's team, against these kinds of things. In fact, we used to have scientists under the table bring me as operations
1: officer. Was that official tasking from the military?
2: Absolutely not.
1: It was not?
2: No, but you know what, Art, when you have...
1: And I say that because a lot of people think the military is involved. So if they're tasking remote viewers or were to find out what the hell it was, then obviously they're not involved. So it was unofficial.
2: Well, during the McCarthy era, I could see something like that happening, where short shrift was given to the rights of American citizens, although I think we're entering into those kinds of dark ages again soon. But right now, could you see someone like... Colin Powell, who I worked for as a military officer on some very deep black projects, could you see someone like him authorizing a military team, for whatever reason, to kill the animals belonging to private ranchers in America?
1: Only if they had a really, really good reason, Ed. Hold on, we're at the bottom of the hour. We're also going to talk about the nature of time. Time. By the way, I got a call from the producer of the new movie, The Time Machine. I'm going to try and get him here on the air for you. From the high desert, little town called Peru, Nevada, I'm Art Bell, and this is Coast to Coast.

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1: It is indeed. Good morning, everybody. Major Ed Dames is my guest, and we're about to find out, even though I might not like it, you might not like it, what cattle mutilations are all about. I didn't even know that Ed knew, or perhaps it was some previous task long ago. I didn't know he knew, but apparently he does, so stand by for that. Animals with big parts of their bodies, even major parts, cored out, sharp implements, no footsteps, careful forensic examination, no footsteps, no devil group doing it, no explanation, lots of UFO sightings or sightings of craft in and mixed in with these mutilations. So if Ed knows what this is all about, Ed?
2: Appearances can be deceiving, Art.
1: Yes.
2: So remember the Wizard of Oz, where Dorothy et al. Were very frightened of these visages and these illusions that were created by the wizard at a distance?
1: Yes.
2: And then they stumbled upon the wizard's lair, pulled the curtain back, and there he was.
1: Little guy.
2: Caught him in the act.
1: Yeah.
2: Well, that's what remote viewing at the expert level can do. It can look at the wizard pulling the strings and say, we see you. And then things change. But what we have with regard to cattle mutilations appears to be that at an extremely advanced level, and I'll get into the details in a moment, Dr. Kelleher tasked me and my team with this, with the northeast Utah case, this calf. About a year ago.
1: Oh, no. See, I had no idea that had been done. No idea.
2: Yes, he asked me to take a look because they were stymied, and usually as a tactic of desperation, people, whether it's the Department of Defense or scientific community or law enforcement, comes to remote viewers.
1: Right.
2: Anything. Any port in a storm. So otherwise, you lose a lot of sleep, and you may lose a lot of sleep for the rest of your life because you can live and die and not know, right?
1: Right.
2: With remote viewing, you can know. And so we set about to attempt to discern, using our methods and techniques, what, in this specific case, that calf, that particular calf, the one that was butchered,
1: yes,
2: virtually under the noses of the ranchers.
1: Yes.
2: Okay. What went down that particular morning? And I mentioned on your show once, although I don't think I told you that Dr. Kelleher had tasked us with this particular case.
1: No, you didn't.
2: The calf was we sketched and described the calf in a space. We didn't know where the space was. The calf was euthanized and was being desanguinated. That means drained the blood under a partial pressure environment. And the blood was drained out of the body with the heart still beating. And then it was ripped apart and dropped back down in a vicinity of where it was.
1: Well, you skipped over the picked up part.
2: Mm-hmm.
1: You mean it was picked up by a craft?
2: Well, I use the term craft loosely. Right now, we can call the craft for a moment, although I'm going to explain in detail what I mean by
1: so
2: craft.
1: So it was picked up by something.
2: Yes, it was picked up by something not belonging to us down here. And went into a space, in a chamber. We sketched it in a chamber where it was being desanguinated. The blood was drained off like it would if it were in space or under any partial pressure. The heart was still beating, and then it was opened up and ripped apart.
1: Okay.
2: Just like you would in a butcher shop, and dropped,
1: yes,
2: back down.
1: Yes.
2: Now, many mutilations are this way, okay? But here's the clincher. There's two more parts to this that are important. Now let's get into the mechanics of how this went down.
1: Sure.
2: There is a system out there. I don't want to get into the system right now. But the system is able to not project, like the Wizard of Oz, not project an image, but do more than that, do much more than that. You're familiar with how directed energy works at our primitive Neanderthal level, whether it's a charged particle beam,
1: yes,
2: high-powered microwave laser, whatever.
1: I am, yes.
2: Okay. Now think of taking a beam like that and projecting it somewhere and then programming the beam so that it could assemble atoms of, let's say, nitrogen, oxygen, anything that it finds in the vicinity, let's say in the air, and make whatever you wanted it to make, a knife, a craft, a device, anything.
1: Okay.
2: Something that looks like a flying saucer, an aircraft, or a black helicopter. But it's solid art, solid. It's made out of solid atoms. The atomic structure, for at least momentarily until the projector is turned off, is a solid thing that's programmed to operate a certain way. In this case, it's programmed to suck up, you know, lift up a la a tractor beam, this calf, slice and dice it and drop it back down. And then, poof, this craft is gone.
1: So this craft is literally created in the space that it appears,
2: mm-hmm,
1: for the purpose that we just talked about.
2: In this particular case, yes. In other cases, the projector beam or the directed energy beam or the space is programmed to do other things, different things. But in this case, the cap, it's designed to slice it up, butcher it, and drop it back down.
1: Okay. A million obvious questions.
2: You notice that the dog ran away. The dog was, the rancher's dog was so terrorized, it took off and did not come back.
1: Well, either took off and didn't come back, or also went to the craft and didn't come back.
2: Actually, it took off in another direction, and we lost track of it.
1: It just kept going, huh?
2: Yeah, it just kept going.
1: Okay, well,
2: hovering.
1: A million questions. I mean, did you go on then and look at the intelligence behind the projection?
2: We looked at the message.
1: The message, okay, that's
2: good.
1: But
2: it's a message. It's not. We're trying. Our scientific community is trying to make sense out of this, and we never will.
1: Well, I asked Colum about the message, and he said he seemed to think it might be that, look, we can do whatever we want, anytime we want, anywhere we want. Period.
2: That's not the message, though. That's a given.
1: given. Okay. What do you think the message is?
2: Butchery.
1: Butchery?
2: Yes. It's an act of butchery. Anyone would agree with that, correct?
1: It's an act of butchery, but, I mean, we would like to believe, I think, there's some intelligent motivation behind it. You know, environmental... environmental testing, something.
2: No, it's simply to demonstrate, it's show us butchery, to the idea that we are butchers. We are butchers. Now, the calf was destined to die anyway.
1: Oh.
2: It was going to go into a hamburger or something else like that. But the point is, in one of the other instances that Colm was talking about.
1: Oh, well, that's not good at all, Ed. Just to show us that we are butchers?
2: Yeah.
1: Oh, that's not good.
2: Well, Colm talked about another instance, and in fact, that's on the National Institute for Discovery Science website. You can see an eyeball on another case, and the eyeball of the cow has been removed and is looking back at the butchered animal.
1: That is correct, yes.
2: Okay. But the point that's being made here is that we have turned into butchers, and we're being cloyed about that. It is not like we slaughter an animal and say prayers and are appreciative of that animal. Most people who have bitten into a hamburger, some people have never even seen the cow. People who grew up in the city have never seen anything other than a picture of what makes the meat that they're biting into. There's no respect for life. There's no appreciation for it. Okay.
1: Well, that's a worry. If that's the message, if that's really the message, that's a really worrisome message, Ed, because that's the kind of message you send before you act.
2: I don't know if there's cause and effect here, or if there's a concatenation of events. It's that particular message appears to be just as one specific sign, and that is butchery. It's just meant to say, this is butchery, and what you're doing is butchery, and there's no respect or regard for life, and we're going to rip this thing apart the same way you do in the slaughterhouse, and then show you to your horror, you know, what it looks like to remind you of what you have become, butchers.
1: Oh, great.
2: We're being cloyed. We're becoming hardened and inured to...
1: You were right when I said I wouldn't. When you said I wouldn't like it. You were right.
2: Yeah. And that's how the system out there looks at us and wants to show us that way. Not, it doesn't land on the White House lawn and say, you guys are butchers. It uses these physical metaphors and allegories this way. And there's many more of them that are out there in terms of phenomenology and enigma. And I think it's best, let's say 2,500 years ago, it's written in the Bible about Enoch, whose eyes were anointed by angels,
1: yes.
2: And Enoch was allowed to see into the future and saw everything, saw the wars and the horror of what the things that mankind inflicts upon his fellow man. And was able to tolerate that, except for one thing that he was not able to tolerate. Enoch said, please don't show me anymore. I can't stand this. In fact, I won't be able to live another day unless you, the angels, or God, whoever anointed his eyes, shows him a point. There's one thing that Enoch couldn't stand. He saw the earth in agony. And Enoch says, you must show me a time when the earth will no longer be in agony. And so this God said, okay, take a look at this. Enoch said, okay, now I can go back to work. So it wasn't the war and the horror of that. It was the horror and the agony that this man was feeling that he could not feel if his eyes were not anointed that the earth was undergoing. This kind of agony.
1: And you asked me why I might not want to look ahead. all right. We've got a lot to cover, Ed. I'm going to be thinking a long time about what you just said about cattle mutilations. Mark Hazelwood and many others have, going back to Sitchin and others, have always talked about a 10th planet. This is going to be another task if you don't have anything to tell me on it right now.
2: Can I back up just one more moment?
1: Yes, when
2: I say
1: of course.
2: When I train people in my art, it's important that they can discriminate emotions that are present at remote sites and to know to discriminate between their own emotion, the student's own emotions, and the emotions that are present at a distant target, if there are any.
1: Not easy.
2: Well, you know, my hardest students are dentists and doctors. Because if you're a dentist and you're inflicting pain over and over again, let's say you're a pediatric dentist, and you're inflicting pain, even though you know that in the end the child will be better off for it, you still have to inure yourself to the child's pain. And unconsciously, you develop this very thick skin. You become a calloused unwittingly. And I have a very difficult time breaking through that.
1: I went to a dentist just like that when I was young.
2: 13, they don't mean 13, to, but they have
1: 13
2: to.
1: 13 cavities. Moreover, I think he was smiling underneath. I think he enjoyed it.
2: So we seem to, it's okay to be able to burn and to incinerate 12 million head of cattle, let's say, in England alone and dump their remains into the sea just because they have a disease and think nothing of it.
1: Mm.
2: But the earth itself feels that.
1: All right. Going back to Sitchin and others, so many others, they've talked, you know, to me it always resembled like a fable, this 10th planet or maybe burned out sun or whatever it is that might be out there and might every now and then come by Earth and sort of do a reset, a giant reset, killing most life and you know.
2: Degauss and reboot.
1: That degauss and reboot, yeah. But, you know, then there was this ABCnews.com story that we had up on the website, suddenly scientists saying, well, by God, we may have found either a 10th planet or a burned-out sun, we're not sure which, and we're not ready to name it yet, but it's way, way out there beyond the orbit of Pluto. And I read that story and went, oh, my God, maybe the myth is not a myth. It would really be useful for many of us to know if this, whatever it is, really is out there and is on some long period rotation that brings it by our sun and our earth and wreaks havoc every 4,000 years, 3,600 years, whatever. Think you could look into that?
2: We have already, Art. And I stand by our earlier work. It appears that Sitchin is correct. He was a voice in the wilderness. But we see in our lifetime, and I can go into the background if you want, but the long story made short is this. This body, right now we're looking at something, 2001 KX76, that's International Astronomical Union's label on something that may be a candidate for Nibiru or Marduk, or this passing space body, this 10th planet, 2001 KX76,
1: huh.
2: Heading our way. And it is indeed going to cause Earth to tip, then to topple. and the biblical and the biblical one-third of the fishes of this in the sea, one-third of the plants on land, one-third of people on earth will die. This is what causes it. This guy coming by and gets two swipes of this, right? One in the inbound and one as it swings around the sun and comes back.
1: Right.
2: So which way it's going to get us or bow? It's going to pass by Earth so closely, the gravitational field, and this has not been the first time it happened. Sometimes it passes far enough away where it doesn't do that much, historically.
1: Yes.
2: But there have been times where it has caused tremendous amounts of, has a tremendous effect on Earth. City off the coast of Cuba.
1: This next pass is going to be one of those times?
2: This next pass will be one of those times. And that's why biblical prophets 2,500 years ago, nominally, could see this thing happening. It's such a big event. And
1: you're saying,
2: outside of time.
1: You're saying the city off the coast of Cuba was once, obviously, above water, and the last pass or one of the passes put it down there?
2: That's correct. That's what we're saying. That is what the gravity, this passing space body, the gravitational effect of this body past this 10th planet, if you will, passing in the inner solar system, caused the Earth to not just precess but wobble. It wobbled so badly that it inundated vast tracts of land and changed the geography tremendously. And in our lifetime, you and I will see this.
1: Now, I know timelines are the most difficult thing for remote viewers to nail down, but in this case, timeline would be really important. Do you have any help there?
2: The way we did it this time was not to... timeline is difficult. A mind is outside of time. If you think of time as the fourth dimension, mind looks
1: right
2: down on this. So it is very difficult on our work to get dates, but what was happening over the last 6 or 7 years is when we looked at a person's life, a lot of times in my class, when I teach this in a vocational and professional course, we'll take the student and we'll project their life forward on a trajectory that is the most fulfilling for that particular student in a number of different ways. Some are loosely defined, but about 6 years ago, everybody's trajectory, everyone's, started to be the same. And that was be underground. Not permanently, but be underground. No longer did we have a student who was looking at a better place to live, a mate.
1: So you're saying that everybody's trajectory began looking at the same thing, which was being underground.
2: Except for one man. One man. His trajectory was put him, in terms of a very fulfilling, optimum life, put him on essentially a cruise ship, which is something he always wanted to do. And that was his trajectory. And he died 6 months after the course. He was 80-something years old. So his trajectory, he wasn't going to make it to see this event. And that was his optimum life projection right there.
1: Well, how old or what age range are the people that you look at whose trajectory was common?
2: Anywhere from 21 years old to, I'd say, 65.
1: Oh, gee, Ed.
2: Yeah.
1: That means it's pretty soon.
2: I'd say within the next decade or two is my guess, possibly within the next couple of years. We're not sure, but it's on our watch.
1: Is there any way, as you look ahead, that you can determine when science will begin to go, oh, shoot, you know, or the equivalent of what pilots say as they go in, I'm told?
2: It's too fast. What happens is this thing comes in like a bat out of hell into the solar system, and
1: but they're going to have some notice.
2: Oh, yeah. Well, I think we'll have about 3 months. That's my guess, based upon talking to some astronomers. We'll have maybe 3 months.
1: 3 months.
2: Yeah, 3 months. And even then, the astronomers won't be able to gauge the effects of this thing as it comes by.
1: Okay. Ed, hold on. We're at the top of the hour. About 3 months' notice. Gee, for something that big, that means it does come in quickly. Well, I'm almost sorry I asked. Major Ed Dames is my guest. We have a lot of material to get through. The mystery rash, the fossilized tooth, the next target here on U.S. soil.
0: the terrorists. We'll be right back.

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1: My guest is Major Ed Dames, known as Dr. Doom for obviously good reasons. Good morning, everybody. He teaches people to be remote viewers. We'll talk more about this hour for you. A lot of people want to know how they can do it. We will indeed tell you that. Stay right there. All right, once again, back to Major Ed Dames. Well, gee, you sure did just make my night with the whole Planet X thing, the 10th planet. That was great, Ed. Just great. Let's move on. We still have to live day-to-day, no matter what may be down line, and in our day-to-day living, some pretty weird things are happening. For example, I'm getting, gosh, Ed, the CDC reported that they were looking for the source of this mystery rash that first appeared in schools, and then they said, well, gee, it's spread out to 14 states now. Well, I know even better than that, because I'm getting thousands of emails, Ed, this damn thing, whatever it is in every state. It's everywhere. There's this horrible rash people are getting. Nobody knows what it is. It's a giant mystery. We did task you with this one, and I'm dying to know what you found out.
2: Actually, it wasn't this that you tasked me with. It was something else that we'll talk about. But we took this on as a project because as we like to keep that razor's edge and as remote viewers, as experts. And things like this break up the monotony of looking for terrorists and things like that. And
1: sure.
2: It really is good to do this. I did it with my military team 19 years ago, and I do it now with a Matrix Intelligence Agency team. Otherwise, we fall into a rut. And so the novelty acts as a stimulus, and these kinds of extracurricular projects they're not difficult for us to do, and they break up the monotony. So that's why we took it on. We started with Chapman Elementary School in Sheridan, Illinois, which was where this rash allegedly started,
1: before
2: it started spreading. And when we conduct a matrix search, a search of the collective unconscious, these search terms are interpreted literally. It's just like you would go to a library and then submit a library card. The way we set up a search, the search terms are interpreted literally. And it's very specific. So we don't want to, if we were to just attempt to target the rash in general, well, we might get any number of different results in remote viewing sessions and never be able to establish exactly what is causing a rash, because we may be looking at a number of different things,
1: right?
2: I guess. So we wanted chain of custody, and we took only Chapman Elementary School, where any reasonable person would say, yes, this rash appears to be the same that's in 14 states now. And, you know, the doctors and the Center for Disease Control were looking for environmental reasons. CDC, by the way, is mostly made up of virologists. So they're looking for viruses, of course. And we don't look for anything. We take the specific example, this rash, and we look at the cause or the origin or both. And in this case, it was pretty easy. It is in this particular example, the school's milk supply was tainted with a microbial toxin. It doesn't come from the cows. It came from a processing plant.
1: Yes.
2: So the source was a microbe, and the microbes were in the pipe somewhere in a processing plant in a milk factory, and that is what was tainting the milk. And the toxins, whether they were fungal or microbial in origin, we didn't go further than that, were causing that rash to break out on those school children.
1: Huh.
2: So it was the milk.
1: The milk?
2: Yeah, but the milk was tainted not because of the cow itself, Art. It was the pipes in the processing plant were not clean.
1: And you think this will be found out and...
2: Very quietly, uh-huh. And very quietly. It will go away very... It will all go away. It won't, you won't see it again, but it'll all be real quiet. For obvious reasons.
1: Well, okay. What about these zillions of reports now of adults also getting this? I mean, how does it...
2: Adults drink milk and milk products. And some of the milk companies in the United States are very, very big.
1: Just not as much as children.
2: That's right. And children get it at school all the time. It's part of the food pyramid.
1: Mm-hmm. Gotcha. All right. So that is our mystery rash, and you're saying it's just...
2: A microbial toxin.
1: And it's just going to disappear, and we're not going to ever really know what you just told us.
2: That's right, because it won't be hard to track this down eventually. It will not be hard, but when it's tracked down to a very large supplier, I think it is probably in the best interest of everybody. Hush.
1: Uh-huh.
2: That's just the way it is.
1: Is it going to go on much longer?
2: No.
1: Good. All right, well, good. There's one good thing anyway. Now, another project that you've taken on, I got this, God, I guess you heard it on the show or read about it on the website, but this man and his brother received from their father this tooth, apparent human tooth. Now, how did they get the tooth? Well, the dad was a geologist for an oil company down in Louisiana, and his job was to break open core samples that were taken at in this case 4,300 feet below the surface of Louisiana. And of course, they're looking for oil, but he would break the core sample open, and one day, in all these years of doing what he did, he broke open a core sample taken at 4,300 feet, and lo and behold, here's this human tooth, a tooth of a child. Now, it is a bit of a mystery, Ed, how a child's tooth could make it, down 4,300 feet in the middle of a core sample. That's a pretty good mystery, I'd say, one worthy of the talents of a remote viewer. And you apparently decided to take it on. What have you found out?
2: Well, that one, I was teaching at the remote viewing campus just a couple minutes south of LAX. And it just so happens that one of my students is a former geologist. And when we teach new students, the students are not told what the target is. It's blind. If you're told the nature of the target, because unconscious is being trained to do all the work. You want to get conscious awareness out of the picture.
1: Uh-huh.
2: If you're told what the target is, we call that front loading. So one of my new students started this off, and we had a couple of other remote viewers take a look at it too. 4,300 feet, core sample, geological artifact in an oil field would probably, if that was a child's tooth, which is what dentists said it looks like, I would put it somewhere back in the Jurassic, I think. I mean, children were roaming around with dinosaurs. Maybe they were pets, or maybe the dinosaurs had children as pets.
1: Yes.
2: Homo sapiens. But anyway, the artifact, it does look very much like a tooth. And according to the gentleman who is in possession of this artifact, he says the dentists visually think it is a tooth. But it's not. It is simply a volcanic origin. And if a qualitative analysis is done on this particular artifact, and it has not been, it has to actually be scratched, it will be easy to see that it is simply volcanic rock and it is not a tooth.
1: Boy, it sure looks like a tooth.
2: Oh, yeah, it does, but it's not art. It's not. It's
1: volcanic rock just amazingly somehow... I suppose as you would find a diamond,
2: mm-hmm, exactly,
1: or something
2: so.
1: Just shaped that way.
2: Exactly.
1: Boy,
2: so.
1: It sure did fool a couple of dentists real well.
2: I think that would be pretty easy to do. So people are easy. You know, there's lots of things like that out there. Our eyes play tricks on us. Our conditioning causes us to draw conclusions.
1: I suppose that is true. Sure.
2: But I thought it was neat because you never know.
1: Our brain always searches for an explanation. You know, it tries to take anything. It's like seeing images or faces in smoke. we try and make sense of it, and if we see something that vaguely makes sense to it, we assign it something. Well, it's a face. Look at that. It's a face.
2: You need to bring closure, which is a big problem in the classroom where I teach you. That's your egoic mind attempting to bring to suss out what you think is at the remote site.
1: Yes.
2: And we train students away from that, so they begin to recognize when they're doing that, and also when their imagination is kicking in.
1: Uh-huh.
2: They can hold on to that target and describe only the raw data, just the facts, ma'am, for
1: gotcha.
2: 45 minutes straight.
1: Well, all right. Tell us a little bit about Mindazzle. I want to give you a chance to plug Mindazzle, and about your training, Ed.
2: I've been teaching remote viewing for 19 years. I started out teaching the military team, including some of the original remote viewers. Mel Riley was my student. I personally selected the replacement for the Defense Intelligence Agency team, Gabrielle Pettingill. I trained her. And they're out and about these days, and I have been training since then. And I'm the director of the Technical Remote Viewing Institute at the Remote Viewing Campus, about 4 minutes south of Los Angeles. We teach vocational professional courses there. If anybody's interested, they can go to the website, remoteviewing.la,
1: uh-huh.
2: Or they can go and go to the TRV Institute link at your website, and that'll give them any information. But we've distilled almost 20 years of knowledge about remote viewing into a kit, and a very neat kit called Mindazzle, very beautiful kit, put together by an Emmy Award-winning documentary educational video maker and an artist. It's got 200 sealed envelopes in it and a quick start guide. So right out of the box, 5 minutes after you're out of the box, you get to experience what remote viewing is all about, prove to yourself that it's real. And that's the kit that we made. And it is more fun than a barrel of monkeys. It's very nonplussing to the skeptics when they see, oh, my God, they can do this. They just described a target that is referenced to a photograph in one of these 200 blank envelopes. And now they have to, you see people, their minds are dazzled because they don't know how they did this. This is outside of their frame of reference. And so it's very interesting to watch people use Mindazzle for the first time, and all of a sudden their face turns red, and it's

0: and the United States, 24-hour live operators. And the same number, if you want information about the workshops that I teach personally with my colleague F.M. Bonzal,
1: yes,
0: in Los Angeles, that same I have monthly weekend workshops on the remote viewing campus.
1: Okay.
0: And the same number will get you information on both those things, Mindazzle and the workshops, and that's 1-800-441-8547.
1: 8547. That number is good when?
0: All the time. Canada, right, and the U.S.
1: Even now?
0: Even now.
1: 1-800-441-8547. Is that correct?
0: That's correct. Or you can simply go to remoteviewing.la and take it from there.
1: All right. Obviously, Ed, I recall that you told us that Osama bin Laden had orchestrated the attack on America, the 9/11 attack, from a bunker which was located in southern Afghanistan.
0: In Kandahar,
1: at a time when I had never heard of Kandahar, and then, of course, Kandahar became big news. You say you have done more work now on locating Osama bin Laden and know where he is now. Is that correct?
0: We're not doing a lot of work on that, but there's no way to follow up on it. We can simply pass the information to U.S. Special Operations Command like we did the original work. But it appears that he's still he's alive and well. It looks like he's in southwest Afghanistan. However, we are only putting an 80% likelihood on that. There is a 20% likelihood in terms of our data analytical techniques that he's in Tunisia or Algeria. But we think it's 80% that he's still in southwest Afghanistan. I've seen some far out things lately. I saw a group of so-called remote viewers say he was in Bangladesh. And this is not expert remote viewing. This is just, there's a lot of folks out there that think they know how to remote view, but unless you know what you're doing, there are pitfalls in abundance. So he is still alive. We can determine dead or alive in about 5 minutes. We can teach people how to do this in our workshops, too, our weekend workshops. But in terms of location, that does take an expert to put together.
1: Uh-huh. So Ed, where do you... what's your best information about his prison?
0: Well, we'd have to continue that project, and by the time it would take us easily 3 weeks. I have an international team.
1: All right, so the answer is you can't really tell us right now where he is.
0: No, I cannot.
1: I mean, a lot of people think he's gone into Pakistan now and is being hidden by, sympathizers in Pakistan. Some think he's still in Afghanistan. You're saying could be either way. What you do know, though, apparently, is something about the next terrorist target here.
0: Yes, we much prefer to put it. Our resources are very limited. It takes a lot of time to do what we do. That's why we can't be used against real-time targets. A moving target is outside of our...
1: By the time you get a location, you could be long gone.
0: That's right.
1: Okay.
0: But what we can do is establish targets on somebody's targeting list. And it appears that there is one Al-Qaeda cell on the loose on the U.S. mainland. And the Bureau has not rolled these folks up yet. And they're still out there. And we firmly believe that they did not acquire an aircraft and were after a jet airliner and didn't make it. And that this jet airliner was going to be crashed into a nuclear power plant on the West Coast. And that was the target. But this was frustrated because the planes were grounded before they could get one into the air, hijack one and get it into the air. But they have been working. And they have come up with their own plan, independent of any orders. They're cut off communications, but they're still looking at targets. And the one they're looking at right now, and the one that they have set their sights on, literally, is... can I say this in the air?
1: I don't know.
0: It's a hydroelectric power plant. It's a... Da- it's

0: Not the dam.
1: Yeah, I mean, you can. I mean, look, we got news just recently that the government knew or strongly suspected, you know, at some point that a 10 kiloton nuclear weapon was being brought into New York City.
0: No.
1: Oh, yes.
0: No, but I'm telling you, we know that that's not the case.
1: Well,
0: that is not true.
1: Well, we've subsequently found that out, but they admitted they thought that. Ed, hold on. We're at the bottom of the hour. We'll be right back and continue from this point. Stay right.

0: Well, so anyway, the answer really is yes. I want to know because I guess we've heard it almost all by now. I mean, we all know that nuclear plants are a possible target and that planes actually flew over them on the way to the World Trade Center and the Pentagon flew right over nuclear plants so they could be a target. Dams, we all know Boulder Dam is being protected. I think we all, most adults in this country, understand that we have a lot of vulnerabilities in this country. And so naming a target that has been discerned through remote viewing can only have, in my opinion, positive consequences, meaning that something will be protected more heavily, somebody will regard it as possible intelligence and look into it or whatever. So I can't see that naming what they think is going to be, what they're planning, from your point of view, is a bad thing, Ed. What do you think?
1: Well, I would agree. I've gotten very positive feedback on these projects from law enforcement. Very positive feedback indeed. So now, if you don't have a large kinetic energy instrument, such as an airliner or a missile, you're not going to be able to take out a dam or to breach the physical security on a reactor dome, obviously. So now you're stuck here on U.S. mainland. What do you do? You still have a mission, right?
0: Right.
1: Mission is terror. And if your general mission is still to incapacitate a power plant, and that scares a lot of people, for instance.
0: Sure.
1: Let's say you took out the Diablo Canyon nuclear power plant.
0: Yep.
1: Which was happened to be on a target list. That's 2 million people without power. That's scary because now you have shown you've terrorized 2 million people plus.
0: Mm-hmm, sure.
1: Anyway, current target is the Shasta Dam and Power Plant in Redding, California. They're looking to take out the power plant beneath Shasta Dam. It's a viable target. They can do it with the explosives that they have available to them, and that is what this team of this Al-Qaeda cell is going after right now.
0: Heck, I've seen stories about LP gas being used as an explosive, you know, mainstream stories about plans that they've had to explode or drive, you know, a LP gas truck right up to a target and blow it up and all kinds of things. So,
1: well, this is the one that they're going after, and it, I think from a tactician's perspective, and all things considered, it's probably a good one. It's not that defensible. I don't think security is super high at that point right now, although after your show tonight, it'll be higher. We know that.
0: I hope so.
1: These public service projects, I just want to let you know that these are public service projects that Matrix Intelligence Agency does, and they cost money. I pay my viewers $200 to $300 a session. That's 1 hour to 1.5 hours worth of work.
0: Mm-hmm.
1: We have a project right now to dig up the body of a murdered child to prove that she was murdered.
0: That's I know that's been ongoing for a while. When are we likely to see that?
1: In about anywhere from 2 to 4 months. I've got another 30 remote viewing sessions to confirm. And that's about, nominally $6,000 worth of work. So, you know, you have to pay your employees. I just want to let you know.
0: So,
1: it's not done gratis.
0: All right, so the money that your organization makes come from sales of things like
1: Mind Dazzle kit?
0: Mind Dazzle
1: and that sort of thing.
0: And as well as whatever you're commissioned to do. And you get commissions, what, from private industry and...
1: Correct.
0: Individuals and...
1: No, we usually don't...
0: Really?
1: Yeah, we don't like to work for individuals. We'll work for companies, corporations, or groups, but we shy away from individuals.
0: I see.
1: Yeah, for other reasons.
0: You know, one of the things that you remote viewed that my audience has never let go on, they just won't let go of it, Ed. I get so many emails about it. You actually... remote viewed Satan, Lucifer, and people have, believe me, they have never forgot. I probably had more email about that than anything else I know of, and as you know, I questioned you very strongly about this. I've done it probably every time you've been on since. about whether this had an effect on your life, some sort of profound effect, because a lot of people notice some difference in you after that. Now, it seems like you've recovered from it to some degree, but there was a period of time there where after you did that remote viewing, something in you was different, Ed. Everybody noticed it. It wasn't just me.
1: It was simply that I had never experienced anything that coldly and crystallinely beautiful in my life. It was to turn your attention onto this idea. Ideas have a reality all their own. And what we're remote viewing is a pattern of information that needs a label. The collective unconscious has no names, obviously. It has patterns of information. And if you don't have in your experience a label, in your experience, like for instance, the color red, there's no red in the collective unconscious. The name red or rojo or however you wish to say it in any language,
0: right?
1: Okay, isn't there. There's a pattern that's there that's recognized across the spectrum of Homo sapiens. But if you've never been exposed to that color, you don't have a label for what you're perceiving.
0: That's
1: okay?
0: True.
1: And so when I turned my attention to this idea of Satan, that what I describe can only be described as a crystalline, beautiful, intelligent thing that I had never experienced before. Coldly beautiful. And that to that degree, it affected me, and only that. It was uncompromisingly beautiful, but very cold.
0: As in evil?
1: No, I can't even say that.
0: Cold not equaling evil. Cold equaling...
1: Without
0: emotion,
1: soul or without
0: emotion.
1: Without emotions. Totally emotional. Completely emotional. I would not put the label evil on it. I think at some level down, you know, where the rubber meets the road at our level, material, physical reality, there we have terms evil, and it may originate from this entity, but I actually didn't establish an association between the term.
0: Well, you know, to a human being, Ed, a cold, beautiful intellect, pure intellect, but utterly cold, would be evil. Would seem evil, because the only thing that gives us, with our intelligence, warmth is our emotion
1: and our heart. Yeah.
0: Right. So you come up with that word, evil.
1: I didn't make that connection. I was frightened, but I did never make a connection of evil. It's just not something I would not want to be around. This thing, when you turn your attention to it, knows you're looking at it. I don't know where it is in time, or but it is sentient and it's real. And
0: so then you cannot, since it recognized the fact that you were there, it recognized your presence. You cannot rule out the fact that it had some sort of effect that even now, you don't know.
1: I can't rule that out. In fact, I know better than to rule something else like that. When mind turns its attention to something, you become part of it, its history, part of its what it is. Your last show, you asked me to try to get behind to understand the mechanics and dynamics behind collective psychokinesis, telekinesis, the effect on instruments at Princeton University. When you asked your listening audience to participate in an experiment, you asked me to see if I could understand that. Remember?
0: Yes.
1: Well, I can give you a demonstration of what it's like when you have a coherent wave of many, many people who turn their attention onto something. Just turn their attention to it. They don't have to do anything, because all they have to do is turn their conscious attention, awareness.
0: I believe that's correct.
1: Unconscious awareness follows. And now you become part of the observer, becomes part of the observed. So, for instance, if I can have everybody's attention out there, I want everybody to listen to me right now. I have a task for you. Art Bell has a clock in the studio, do you not?
0: Yes.
1: Is it in front of you?
0: Yes.
1: Okay, the clock has a motor. What I found in my research is that psychokinesis it lends itself to...
0: Ed, oh, please don't screw with my clock. I depend on this clock. It's very important. I've got to hit network breaks right on the nose, and if you mess with my clock, you'll mess with my show.
1: Okay, well, how do you have anything else with a motor in it? That's something that would not be critical to your operations. Air conditioner, fan, we don't want to... There won't be any permanent damage here.
0: What is it you intend to do to it?
1: I'll tell you when you tell me.
0: Yeah, well, you see, I know about this kind of thing because you know the experiments I've run. And I don't know that I want anything that I've got here tampered with. I understand you want an experiment, but...
1: Oh, no. It's not an experiment. It's a demonstration in case you needed it, but obviously you don't. Because, you know, my point is that when you gather everybody up in a coherent wave, and
0: yes,
1: you need to do this within 3 seconds. A moment of time for a human being is 3 seconds. Our bicameral brain processes time. We're bandwidth limited in terms of our perception, but we're also temporally limited. We process time in increments of 3 seconds, a moment of time.
0: Were you proposing to do to my clock? Let me just ask that.
1: The psychokinetic effect, sort of a big PK party on the air, and
0: yes,
1: and your clock would be the recipient of this,
0: yes,
1: would be to turn all your listening audience's attention to the magnet in the clock, because the psychokinetic effect is very influential in magnetic fields. There's what I call a pre-quantum field, and just below the magnetic field, there's an effect. And
0: yes,
1: in everybody's mind, if everyone turned their attention, if, for instance, to your clock, when I said,
0: yes,
1: go,
0: yes,
1: to the clock in your studio,
0: yes,
1: there would be an effect, and it would change the magnetic field around your clock.
0: Yes.
1: And there would be an effect on your clock, especially when you have 10, 20 million people looking at the clock in your studio and just focusing on it. That focused effect, they don't have to do anything. There doesn't have to be any intent. Just turn their attention to the clock in your studio.
0: Studio.
1: Hold it together, period.
0: And what do you think would occur to my clock? Or is that an unknown?
1: The known is that the psychokinetic effect affects magnetic fields.
0: Yes,
1: and
0: yes.
1: So there's a magnet in your clock.
0: I got all that. I got all that, Ed. But,
1: okay,
0: but what would happen to my clock, potentially?
1: Oh, it wouldn't explode necessarily.
0: Good. Yeah, good.
1: The flow of electrons would be the motor would be affected to the point where it would either slow or speed up or stop. That's what would happen. By everybody turning their attention to your clock at once. Sort of like a global village of the damned. Remember that movie?
0: Oh, man. All right, fine. Go ahead. Give
1: now,
0: it your
1: prayer is different. No, I won't do it. It's already being done anyway. Prayer is different. Prayer is a petition to outside agencies. For instance, if your fans really cared about your back, and
0: yeah,
1: actually said a prayer for your back to heal, what we would call in the vernacular a miracle, that would be different because now you're evoking an outside agency.
0: I'll tell you something, Ed. At my worst moments with my back, and it's been really, really bad, Ed. I mean, I'm not a human being anymore. I'm just a lump, unable to move and in pain, even in stationary position, can't get up. Had to use a walker for a while. I mean, it was really embarrassing, damn walker. And so it was the only way I could even move. And at that, there were times when I couldn't even use that. I couldn't even move. I mean, I was just dehumanized by this back problem. And there have been some of the worst times, Ed, when I thought, you know, I sure would love to be the beneficiary of that, but, you know, it's selfish, and I...
1: That's right, and that's why you would not do it.
0: I wouldn't do it.
1: That's why I'm orchestrating this, and tonight, it has to happen while you sleep, Art. My experience with healing and watching tumors shrink and those kinds of things, when you do use prayer, the recipient is healed when they sleep. So when you go to sleep tonight, that's when it happens. Your clock, on the other hand.
0: I don't know what to tell you about my clock. It's still ticking. This, by the way, it's an
1: takes a licking.
0: It's an atomic clock.
1: I know it has to resynchronize with National Bureau of Standards.
0: That's correct.
1: WWV.
0: That is exactly correct, and it appears to be still ticking at the moment.
1: So we could turn our attention to your ceiling fan or your air conditioner, anything that has a motor in it, or to the entire studio.
0: No.
1: Your preamp.
0: Ed, I have a lot of stuff in here. My preamp. No, Ed.
1: Because your microphone has a magnet in it.
0: Yeah, there are magnets all over the place.
1: Your earphones have magnets.
0: Ed, I have some expensive equipment in here. And I have enough trouble with it as it is. I don't need millions of minds scorching around here. Oh, God knows what it could do. No. See, this is why I have not continued with these experiments, because I know beyond any shadow of a doubt it's true. We're absolutely on to something. It's real as can be. We've had proof six ways from Sunday. I think probably the force that's moved is moving in the same realm in which you remote viewers are very close. It has something to do with the collective consciousness, and remote viewing has something to do with the collective consciousness, and this is a very strong, not to be tampered with force until understood. And I don't understand the first damn thing about it.
1: Psychokinesis or telekinesis is our sister science, as you know. And I have a graduate colloquium on psychokinesis later this year, and we're starting a project, but it won't involve your clock.
0: Fine.
1: Other things. How about the guidance system on missiles?
0: The guidance system on missiles.
1: We actually worked that. In the military unit, we spent a little bit of time, only a little bit, on psychokinesis. The reason it was only a little bit of time is because intelligence matters were so pressing. We needed to answer the mail in some very critical areas in terms of the erstwhile Soviet biochemical warfare program or the makeup of the SS-18 missile, things like that, or what were the Chinese doing today. But we did experiment a little bit with psychokinesis, and with the idea that maybe we could fine-tune this effect as much as remote viewing is today at the Technical Remote Viewing Institute, my institute. Maybe we could do this with psychokinesis. But all we managed to do was to destroy some of the computers in locally in our own office. And I mean just like, you might as well degauss them. We ruined them.
0: And you
1: so
0: ruined
1: it's
0: them.
1: It's not focalized.
0: Well, fine, Ed. I only have three computers in the room with me right now. All I need is mines roaming around my hard drives. No thank you.
1: The clock, folks, just the clock.
0: Yeah, I know, but once you start casting electromagnetic impulses around, you just don't know what you're going to hit, Ed. And, maybe you can tell me more about this power than I know. Maybe you can tell me how it can be handled safely. Maybe you can tell me, that mistakes would not be made, because I'm not so sure. I mean, you tamper with the weather, you bring rain to an area that hasn't had rain and has no forecast of rain, and then you end up with a flood. Now, and I've seen that happen. That tells me there are unintended consequences associated with fooling around with this kind of thing.
1: I agree. Mm-hmm.
0: So apparently only fools and remote viewers rush in, huh?
1: Only a few remote viewers. Witness the turtle. It only makes progress by sticking its neck out.
0: Yeah, well, I noticed that you stuck your neck out with regard to my clock, not yours.
1: That's true, because you're in a position to report. And I'm way out here in the Sandwich Islands, and we don't wear clocks in the Sandwich on the island.
0: Oh, no. You don't need clocks in paradise.
1: No, when I teach in the City of Angels, we use clocks.
0: They're in Las Vegas, Ed. No clocks in Las Vegas to speak of. They don't want you to know what time it is. But in the network business, Ed, it's critical. Really, really critical. I've got to have the exact time, and that's why I utilize these atomic clocks. So, all right, so I'll be watching this clock. Now, would you say the effect would have to be immediate, or?
1: No.
0: No?
1: Certainly. For instance, mind is outside of time. You wanted to talk about time. I'll give you a little example, and it's very real example. Let's say that I'm teaching you remote viewing.
0: Hold your example, Ed. We're at the top of the hour. I think. You know, I mean, if the clock is doing what it's supposed to be doing, we're at the top of the hour. My guest is Major Ed Ames. We will get some phone calls in the next hour. God, I hope we're on time. And if we are, a break is coming up. Moskosh. I'm Art Bell, and this is Coast.

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1: Well, here's an interesting one for you. The clock in front of me continues to function flawlessly. I worried so hard about it that I tuned in the 10 megahertz WWV National Bureau of Standards signal and checked it out and compared it to my clock in front of me, because I'm worried about what you all are doing out there, and it's working fine. Dead on the money. But then, during the break, I turned around, and you see, I'm no fool. I have many clocks. I have a second atomic clock, which is over the computer, which is behind me. You can sometimes see a little bit of it in the webcam photo. And it, too, it's an atomic clock, too. And let me see. The time I'm going to read to you is going to sound wrong to you because there are delays involved in satellite transmission and 6-second delay for talk radio and all that. But let's see. Coming up on 108.25 now. And the clock behind me has 108.25.30. So the clock behind me is now 5 seconds faster than the clock in front of me. Not possible. The clock in front of me is fine, but the clock behind me... Now, mind you, I didn't check this until the break came up after we talked about all this. Ah, jeez. Once again, troublemaking Major Ed Dames. Well, great, Ed. So now I can't confirm that anything happened instantly, because as I did the program with you and we talked about my clock, I was facing forward toward the clock in front of me, which is just in front and above me, which I watch very carefully because of the importance of network break times. Now, I've got a secondary clock, which I hadn't thought about until the break began. I look back at it. I did the time check on the clock in front of me, and the clock behind me still right now is running 5 seconds faster than the clock in front of me. Not possible.
2: Is that also an atomic
1: Yes, it is.
2: An atomic clock?
1: It's the exact same model of atomic clock, Ed.
2: Mm, very interesting. Mm-hmm.
1: Thanks a bunch. Now, how do I know what else might have happened in here?
2: Well, like I said, it was a demonstration. That's all that it was.
1: Oh, and, yeah. Do you have a lot of electronics there in Hawaii?
2: No, I have some dive gear.
1: Do you? Dive gear, huh? Oh, dive gear. Let's all think about Ed's dive.
2: But wait, I'm a free diver, so I'm down at about 50 feet swimming with the manta rays, which look about as alien as you can be every day. And so I'm a breath hold diver.
1: Okay, nobody out there should think about Ed's diving gear. Got it. All right. This hour, I really would like to let some people talk to you. You've got some interesting projects. The one that's killing me is Jupiter. I hope you can get that one on pretty soon. That's
2: we'll do that. I just want to point one thing out, though. Now, again, if we look at the source of that particular emission, soft X-ray emission source, we might come up with some geophysical phenomenon. That
1: you
2: does
1: might.
2: Not necessarily rule out that a very advanced race was not able to tweak the planet and to tweak the atmosphere and the geophysics of Jupiter to cause that effect. So we not only have to look at the source of the emissions, we have to look at its origin.
1: Mm-hmm.
2: Does that make sense to you? In
1: yes.
2: other words, we have to look
1: yes.
2: at the source of the source to as a double check to make sure that it is strictly geophysical, or that perhaps an advanced race wasn't able to set something up and then they left and we might discern it. We might make the mistake of calling it, well, just purely a geophysical effect, when in fact it may have been that an intelligent agency has tweaked the planet to do something. So we have to be very careful.
1: You know, I really wonder what Seth Shostak, Dr. Shostak, and I'm going to have him on, you know, probably next week from Arecibo. And I wonder what he's going to have to say about this. Now, they're, of course, listening for radio signals, and they're moving in the middle of moving toward light and laser to look for ET contact. But, my God, what if these blasts of X-rays have been hiding in plain sight the whole time? God, what an incredible concept. All right, well, listen, I want to get some people on the air with you. Let them ask questions as they would. First-time caller line, you're on the air with Major Ed Dames. Where are you, please?
3: Hello, my name's Jane, and I'm in the Cleveland, Ohio area.
1: Okay, Jane, welcome.
3: Hi, thank you. I have a question, and then if you'll permit me a comment on a sentence that Ed made.
1: Okay.
3: The question is, and I think your clocks partially have answered it, once you have focused on something with remote viewing, is it possible, either through prayer, concentration, meditation, to change something you've seen in the future, hopefully for the better?
1: That's a really good question. Something that has been remote viewed as an event that will occur, could prayer, mass prayer, or attention, mere word prayer, could that change the event? Ed?
2: It's two separate things, Art. Prayer is an invocation for an intelligent outside agency to help, for instance.
1: Intervention.
2: That's right, intervention. And the engineers that do that are, for all intents and purposes, angels. Angels are the ones that interact with the matter.
1: Then I could translate that to yes?
2: That's why prayer would work, yes. But,
1: okay.
2: But psychokinesis and telekinesis...
1: also could work.
2: I don't know. About that, I don't have any experience with outside of just strictly mind machine interface.
1: Okay, all right, ma'am.
3: Yes. Okay. Now, and yes, that was a wonderful answer. I have to dispute a comment that he made, however, about healing with your back. My doctor once asked me, I have worked with a healer as a biographer. The power of prayer. You asked all of us to pray for Rush Limbaugh.
1: Yes.
3: Healing does not, I've seen it too many times, I've witnessed too many miracles, does not have to occur when you're asleep. I had a doctor who has retired who once asked me, Jane, how in the world do you explain everything that's happened? And it came into my head, out of my mouth. That's quite simple. You cannot put a limit on the unlimited being knowledge.
1: Mm-hmm.
3: And so I do have to dispute that healing can only occur while you're asleep.
2: No, if I said only, I didn't mean to say that. Why sleep is important is because people with active mind, your mind gets in the way of healing. It's one of the reasons why meditation is a good thing, because it frees up your body to heal. And the reason why most healing occurs in sleep is because people's minds have shut down for the day and the body can begin to heal effectively. Whereas in the daytime, if you have an active mind, of course the universe there's plenty of room for everything there. But it's just more effective at night for most of the people who are healed.
1: Okay.
2: That's all.
1: Let me say something about Rush. We did have this mass attempted healing with regard to Rush Limbaugh, and people immediately, of course, sent emails and said, Rush can't hear, it didn't work. Well, all right, fine. He went and had the cochlear implant, and then a miracle did occur. Now, with a cochlear implant, it's going to take you, according to the doctors, months to begin to interpret the odd sounds that you get from this implant as speech and put it together with speech so that you understand what's being said to you. It takes a few months for that to occur. Well, immediately after Rush Limbaugh had this cochlear implant, and I would say miraculously, he got on he'd been totally deaf. He got on a cell phone with a family member and had a conversation. That was astounding. Absolutely astounding. He is now without the help of people writing things down for him, hearing and conversing with callers on the telephone, doing his show. And the other day, there was a press release issued in which Rush, who doesn't use a word like this loosely, used the word miraculous with regard to what's happened to him. So now, did what we all did have anything to do with that? I don't know. I'll leave that up to people's individual judgment, but that's the truth. Ed?
2: Well, if we're really willing to accept the existence of miracles, of crying statues, crying blood, and things like that, and we're willing to allow room for anything out there, I don't think that mind is limited. Mind is fallible and limited. I teach an extremely powerful and unique mind tool, but I know how limited it is. There's things far beyond mind. That's what remote viewing can lead you to. That's why it's so important to me, because it led me to a place where that's beyond the mind. You know?
1: But somewhere, remote viewing meets up with the kind of experiments that I was doing. It's all mixed up somehow in the same realm of mass consciousness, collective consciousness. I'm convinced of it.
2: I believe that that collective consciousness is pretty much chaos right now. The collective unconscious is the thing that affects this pre-quantum field that can actually influence matter in the material world.
1: Mm-hmm.
2: But the things that we generally see as miracles, not psychokinesis in the laboratory, that is in the bailiwick of angelic intervention. You can remote view what's happening to, let's say, I know some cases where, one case where a little girl was sent home to die. She had a grapefruit-sized tumor in her stomach. And as she was healing very rapidly, she ended up going back to school in a couple of weeks without a tumor. I wanted to see what was going on. And when I remote viewed, along with a team of others, what was going on with this girl. And it was difficult to analyze the work. And in fact, when she was sleeping, there was what, for all intents and purposes, would be an angel working on the tumor, shrinking it. It wasn't a human being, a healer. It was an angel. So a lot of times healers take credit for or are given credit for healing directly when, in fact, they're facilitators.
1: Ed, there is now a six-second difference in my clocks.
2: Mm-hmm.
1: 6 seconds. As of, let me check it. Boom, 36. 6 seconds, Ed. Thanks a lot.
2: Well, the back half of you is slowing down, and the front half is in speed. So.
1: Wild card line, you're on the air with Major Ed Dames.
4: Good morning, gentlemen.
1: Yes.
4: This is Kat from near San Francisco.
1: Yes, sir.
4: Question and a suggestion.
1: Yes.
4: First question. I have heard the statement made in the past by somebody that pulsars may be beacons or navigational aids for anything that happens to be out there beyond our capabilities. Could this be possible? And could this also be related to our large planet?
1: You mean Jupiter?
4: Yes.
1: Could it be a navigational aid? Well, yeah, pulsars are like beacons. To be sure, they are. Ed, what about it? Could they?
2: If I were traveling in time through space, especially parsec distances, galaxy to galaxy or intergalaxy, if you pop out somewhere and you need to know where you are, in my limited experience as a human being, that pulsars would be a pretty darn good time reference if somebody else had already, if you had pulsars in a register somewhere.
1: They really would, wouldn't they?
2: Yes, they would be.
1: Interesting theory. East of the Rockies, you're on the air with Major Ed Dames. Good morning.
5: Hello, Ed.
2: Yes.
5: I wanted to ask you, could you remote view the singular claims that the Bible makes concerning Jesus of Nazareth? I was thinking specifically on scriptures such as that he is the only name under heaven by which men must be saved, and also John 3:16, for God so loved the world that he gave his only begotten son.
2: No, we could not. It's too abstract. There's nothing we can get our teeth into. We need something that's physical, an actual in almost all cases, we need to have something that's physically related to the target rather than an abstract.
1: Right, well, I know this probably would get, you know, it's a troublesome area to be sure, but you did once tell me you remote viewed the physical man Jesus did
2: in Nazareth, yes.
1: Did in fact walk this earth.
2: Correct.
1: Now, is there any way you could go beyond that and find out if Jesus is the only true path, that others, that Buddha, that Muhammad, that other great prophets are not the path, that Jesus is the only path?
2: No. I think the question, we might not even be able to articulate the question, and it may be an ignorant question. Who knows? No, there's no way to handle that in my technology.
1: It's just as well.
2: Yeah.
1: Okay. I think that was what he was really wanting to know. West of the Rockies, you're on the air with Major Ed Dames. Hello.
6: Yes, Major Dames?
2: Yes, fire away.
6: Yes, the question I have, I believe myself to be clairvoyant. I'm a 25-year police officer, and I've had a real strange thing happen to me within the last 5 years. Are you familiar with mercury lights and how they come on at dusk and of course, go off when the sun comes up?
2: Yeah, so when you get near them, they go off and they turn back on, right?
6: Right.
2: Uh-huh.
6: What's
2: happens
6: to
2: a lot of people. It happens to a lot of people, actually.
6: Well, I'm turning them off and turning them on.
2: Mm-hmm.
6: Sometimes whole banks of them at a time.
2: Yeah, it's actually a fairly common phenomenon.
1: It is.
2: And it's strange.
6: Well, I'm sure glad to hear you say that. It doesn't seem like it happens when it's not a conscious effort. It seems just the second that my mind lapses from conscious to unconscious, it does it.
1: Well, he's got a really good point. There you have it, a police officer. I guess, over the years, I've had hundreds of emails, similar emails, Ed, about this occurrence.
2: It happens to me, too. It's the damnedest thing. I've never remote viewed the cars, by the way.
1: Oh, well, there you go. There's another cute little target for you.
2: It is actually an interesting one, too. I like it because it deals with human potential, you know, and if you can develop a model for something, whether it's one of the beauties of expert remote viewing, the technique itself, is it's a foot in the door. If you turn your attention and your expertise onto other areas of human potential, you can develop a model for what may be going on. If you can develop a model, then you can teach it.
1: Is this a specific enough thing?
2: Yes.
1: Oh.
2: Yes, absolutely. Absolutely. It's a physical phenomenon. And
1: associated generally with people who have psychic ability.
2: Oh, I have no idea, Art. We'd have to investigate. It won't take us long.
1: All right, good. Go for it. That's another one to put on your list then for the next program. I'm Art Bell. This is Coast to Coast AM.

0: The clock in the rear of my studio is now 7 seconds. 7 seconds faster than the clock in front of me. Oh, man. Unintended consequences, Ed. Unintended consequences.
1: Well, sort of. I forgot to specify which clock, that's all. Just the clock on the wall. See how specific you have to be? You have to really be precise in this business.
0: Do you see how dangerous this is?
1: Well, we didn't say preamp.
0: Yeah, thank you. Don't say preamp. One more. I don't know why I should, but I'll give you a plug for Mindazzle again after this. What's the number for Mindazzle again, please?
1: For both the weekend workshops in the City of Angels, yeah, and the information about the workshops and to order a Mindazzle kit, it's 1-800-441-8547. That's toll-free in the U.S. and Canada.
0: Okay, 1-800-441-8547.
1: Or any other information you need about what we do, except for stopping clocks, is at, or speeding them up, remoteviewing.la. A lot of people ask, you know, what are you doing in L.A., Ed? I'm asked to teach all over the world, but I don't want to travel that much. I picked Los Angeles because some of the most creative minds, some of them are warped, but the most creative minds I have ever run into, you know, on the planet or in L.A.
0: Yeah, well, that's frequently the case with creative minds. Frequently, they are warped.
1: I do a lot of a number of things with the entertainment business and the industry. I'm doing a screenplay now, and I've taken essentially all the fun stuff that we've talked about on your show over the last 5.5 years, and we're working with a good screenplay writer and putting together a nice movie. So it'll be you'll enjoy it. A feature film.
0: It'll be a while before I get over this clock thing. All right. West of the Rockies, you're on the air with Major Ed Dames. Hello.
2: Hello.
0: Hi.
2: Hi, Art. Hi, Ed. My name is Rhea. I'm from Seattle. And I heard you talk about the satanical thing that you experienced or you felt, viewed, whatever. And let me get this straight. You said it was cold, without emotion, crystalline, beautiful to the extreme, intelligent. You said something like no emotion, no soul, no conscience,
0: mm-hmm,
2: a thing. Have I got all that right?
1: Yes.
2: Okay. Now, did you, this is going to kind of be off the wall, but did you view this thing as being reptilian in any way?
1: No.
2: It wasn't reptilian?
1: No.
2: Okay, that was my question. Thank you both.
0: You're very welcome. Take care. No, I think she got the description perfectly, accurately, and there was nothing reptilian said about it. Or even hinted about it. I think what is described is kind of scarier in a way than any reptile you could describe. I mean, something beautiful, powerful, ultimate, without emotion, without caring, without even a soul.
1: I don't know about the soul part. That just obviously it's
0: something
1: just,
0: you add. It's just
1: it's
0: a word
1: just
0: we use.
1: Imagination,
0: yeah.
1: But it looks like it could freeze my soul.
0: Yeah. First time caller line. You're on the air with Major Ed Dames. Hello.
3: Hello.
0: Yes, sir. Where are you?
3: Yes, this is Rick, north of the border in the Great White North.
0: Okay, Rick.
3: Yeah, anyways, I just wanted to offer two suggestions for neat projects that might be considered, one of them being the caves in Illinois, and the other one would have to be the recent story concerning Mount Hood.
0: Okay, the caves?
3: Yes, the
0: Illinois.
3: Caves.
0: Very, very, very, very interesting. Ed, have you been hearing about those caves?
1: I mentioned on the last program that we did a couple of months ago that Kimball, what is his first name?
0: Glenn Kimball.
1: Glenn Kimball emailed me, very nice email, and asked me if I might want to participate in doing that. We can't do it. We just didn't have the time. I would love to do it, but we don't have the time to really dedicate to that. And I don't know about the Mount Hood phenomenon. What's going on at Mount Hood?
0: Well, I don't either. Ed, is it easy to look back? Is it as easy or easier to look back than it is to look forward, or is it equally easy or hard?
1: It's not equal. Events that the sort of an event horizon that exists going forward in time for remote viewers that doesn't exist in the past. If it, we can effectively use, let's say, a team of six remote viewers to look at to describe an event in the future, let's say an explosion somewhere, then that event is usually a fait accompli. It's going to happen.
0: Mm-hmm.
1: Otherwise, I would say that things are sometimes fuzzy in the future, unless they're very big.
0: And not as fuzzy in the past?
1: No, perfectly clear.
0: All right.
1: And the hindsight's 20/20.
0: Great. Okay, well then here's the reason I'm asking. The tooth from the core sample aside, which you have explained, there are so many geologic findings, Ed, that would seem to suggest that man has been on Earth so much longer than everybody believes, that man has come and gone, civilizations have come and gone. It would be then relatively easy, would it not, for a remote viewer to look back and either confirm or put to rest that whole argument?
1: It is relatively easy for a remote viewer to look back and to describe past civilizations. What is a better... We need to go beyond that, obviously, if you're going to pursue that as a course of action, and look for the remnants of the civilization.
0: Mm-hmm.
1: Because without the evidence, it's, you know, talk is cheap. You need ground truth. So one needs to be able to do that too. I would love to do it. I think it would be wonderful. There are many wonderful projects, but life is short. You know, death is awaiting me, and before I go, I want to find this Starman device.
0: Which is here on Earth somewhere.
1: One single unique thing, yes. It's tantamount to, again, that monolith. You call everything. You call anything. It's everything and anything. It's a Stargate. It's the Ark of the Covenant, the Grail, a transporter, a time machine. If I told you exactly how it operated, it's incredible. It actually interacts with one as you come close to it. It susses you out and then relays the information both to something in space and to an underground area on the planet Mars. After that, this is all automatic. It collects intelligence as it sits there every day, all the time. It integrates the intelligence and sort of relays that out. And it's something we don't understand. It's beyond our frame of reference, but... Well, what the heck, you know? It's an adventure, and I have to admit, that's why I'm pursuing it.
0: All right. Wildcard Line, you're on the air with Major Ed Dames. Good morning.
4: Good morning. How are you guys doing?
0: All right, sir. Where are you?
4: I'm one of those interesting minds in L.A.
0: Okay.
4: Anyway, Ed is one of your most interesting guests, I could say.
0: Yes.
4: Anyway, for Mr. Dames, something I've been doing for a few years, I sort of do little experiments that I keep into myself, but it looks like the cat's out of the bag, according to the latest news. I've been setting up a camcorder on a tripod at night and pointing it at the brightest star. I thought many years ago that when we're trying to receive radio communications from other stars or whatever, it's sort of ridiculous that the best way, the more bang for your buck is optically with lasers, since you could send very little wattage and you could reach a very sharp point in the universe
1: it's called,
4: with a laser.
1: SETI, optical SETI, the optical search for extraterrestrial landowners, yes.
4: That's right. And what I did is Venus, or brightest star in the sky, I use a camcorder and I zoomed up on the planet and I use high shutter speed. I slow it down and I've received images of people, humans in robes. And it's really crazy. My heart only stopped when I did this.
0: Well, why don't you capture some of these images and email them to me?
4: Yeah, it's scary. If there are flashes, what you have to do is you slow down the shutter speed and you play it slow motion and you see these images.
0: Okay, well, if you've got them, email them to artbell@mindspring.com.
4: Okay, do you know anything about that, Ed Dames? Anything about that?
1: Absolutely not, but it reminds me of something equally as enigmatic. School kids, under hypnosis a few years back. I remember reading about this in the newspaper. A hypnotist was putting them through the typical stuff that you do when kids are under hypnosis. And then all of a sudden, spontaneously, told the kids to sing the Martian National Anthem.
0: Oh.
1: Three kids started in synchrony, singing in a language no one has ever heard before. Everybody was speechless and silent.
0: Wow.
1: It's a strange thing.
0: Wait, a minute, Ed. Where did this occur?
1: It was on stage somewhere. I read about it in a respectable newspaper, not one of these,
0: tabloids.
1: Tabloids, yeah. And I thought it reminds me of these images that this guy's recording from wherever.
0: Wow. And they began in unison to say the same thing in a language unknown.
1: Yes.
0: Oh, man. All right. East of the Rockies, you're on the air with Major Ed Dames. Good morning.
5: Yes, hello, Art.
0: Hello.
5: This is Keith from Hamilton, Ontario.
0: Yes, sir.
5: To Ed, your statement, the cattle mutilations?
1: Yes.
5: These ETs, telling the world we butcher our own animals, were these extraterrestrials also the cause of the worldwide epidemic of mad cow and the foot and mouth disease?
0: You know what, sir?
1: I didn't call them extraterrestrials.
0: Yeah, I was going to say that. He didn't say they were ETs.
5: Okay, yeah.
0: But this whatever it is, Ed, could it be the cause of the mad cow disease?
1: I don't know. We'd have to actually look at that disease origin, and not the origin of the disease necessarily, because the origin of the disease as an epidemiological factor is a group of cows, you know, are transmitting this. We have to look at the origin of the prion condition itself.
0: Mm-hmm. A lot of people don't understand, Ed, that you're not a psychic, and you're not prepared to sit here and give answers to questions that people raise that you have not done specific projects on.
1: Yeah, this is a knowledge an information collection skill. We're better than the best natural psychics on the planet, especially when we're used in concert. We had to be to support the military operations, but we're not psychics.
0: In the sense that you can sit here and answer off-the-wall questions without actually putting people to work on it. It's important people understand that
1: distinction. Correct. And it takes us 45 minutes to 2 hours to come up with an answer, any answer.
0: West of the Rockies, you're on the air with Major Ed Dames. Hello.
6: Hello.
0: Yes, sir.
6: Hi, Art. Hi, Ed. This is Joel in Marin County.
0: Okay.
1: Hi.
6: I have a question, but first I have a comment, which is totally unsolicited. I took the Remote Viewing 101 class with Ed last year, and I just want to say it was fabulous. Ed's a great teacher and a terrific human being, and anybody who's interested in learning more would really benefit from that class. But
0: you took the in-person class?
6: Yeah, I did.
0: Okay.
6: It was really great.
0: Okay.
1: That's like a boot camp. Hi, Joel.
6: Hey, Ed. I was in Europe, and I missed the last couple of shows, but the one that I heard, you were hot on the trail, the anthrax guy in New Jersey somewhere. Whatever happened with that?
1: We were told to back off.
0: Oh? Oh?
1: Yeah, we were told to back off.
6: Wow.
0: Joel, thank you for asking that provocative question. You were told to back off.
1: Mm-hmm. Yeah, we were getting in the way of an investigation, and that happens a lot. So, if we don't have the cooperation of law enforcement authorities, it doesn't matter whether we finger someone. Let's say I announced tonight, for instance, that this Al Qaeda cell was very serious.

0: Danes. Hello.
1: Hello.
0: Yes, sir?
1: Yeah, this is Terry from Ontario, Canada.
0: Yes, Terry.
1: I have a question. Earlier, Ed, you said that you were able to confirm that Jesus had walked the earth.
2: No, I can't confirm anything like that.
0: Well,
2: I can give you information about, as a skilled remote viewer and a remote viewing team, that there was a man that the idea of Jesus of Nazareth, when that topic is hit, all remote viewers describe the same person, yes.
1: Okay. Would it be possible to remote view the resurrection and or ascension?
2: We've tried it, and we can't make sense out of it. There's no frame of reference that we have in our experience to make sense out of it. We don't know what we're describing.
1: Would that sort of be a confirmation or no?
2: It may be that I'm not smart enough to understand, or that I just don't have any frame of reference. I don't know what it means.
1: Okay.
2: I'm a simple man.
1: Okay. Thanks a lot.
0: All right. You're very welcome. That is a problem. Things that we have no frame of reference for are very difficult for you for obvious reasons.
2: Mm-hmm.
0: I mean, it's totally beyond our understanding.
2: I mean, if you go beyond mind, there's something else. It's who we really are, you know, and that is not mind. That's outside of mind, or perhaps beneath mind, and it doesn't have any words or labels. So if that's what we are before and or after we're in a physical existence, then there's no frame of reference.
0: Right. East of the Rockies, you're on the air with Major Ed Dames. Good morning.
3: Good morning, Mark. This is Robert from Jacksonville, Florida, listening on WOKV 690 AM dial.
0: Yes, sir.
3: Major Ed Dames, it's obvious you're a very articulate man, and I would hope before your demise there might be an autobiography from Ed Dames, number one.
0: You ever think about that, Ed?
2: I don't have time.
3: That's what I was afraid of.
2: I don't have time. There's too many books out there, and, you know, to break away to do something like that from the kinds of things that I do.
0: Does take a lot of time, yeah.
2: Yeah, and I mean, I'm not interested.
0: All right.
2: I'm just not interested.
3: Could I go to Mel's Holes? Number one, have you thought about, especially the second one, and the second thing I'd like to respect to that would be the mentioning of the two packages of 1943 FDR
0: dimes.
3: Mint, B as in Bravo, I believe.
0: Yes, correct.
3: Those are dimes.
0: Yes. All right. Mel's Holes would be a really good subject to look into.
2: We did that a couple of years ago.
0: With the original hole. But
2: yeah, the original hole was a lava tube that's very deep, and there's a river flowing through it right now, but it is a lava tube, a deep lava tube, and you put things in Mel's Hole. Except if we can actually sketch the trash that's down there, like, you know, things that they threw in, heavy stuff. But all the other stuff is taken away down that water that flows through the lava tube. But I don't know about a second hole.
0: Yes, we did another show, and I guess I would have to catch you up on all of that. Is there any way of viewing the inner Earth? In other words, finding out if what geologists believe to be true about the Earth, and they really don't know.
2: Oh, yes. Yes, there is. But we have to sit down with geologists and make sure we're on the same sheet of music about what the reference search terms are. What are they referring to? Let's say the morphovisic layer or something like that, the origin of it or something like that, and actually work with the experts.
0: Or is there a core of a hot lava in the Earth? Is it solid iron?
2: What we do in our projects is we run controls. For instance, I have a couple of international remote viewers, and I use them as controls in the lot. They have no idea of what targets they've been given. They're just tasked with a couple of random numbers, if we were to run a project like this, which is heavily front loaded with what we've taught in school, those ideas, we would have to use controls.
0: All right. Well, Ed, we're coming to the end of it once again. Always absolutely fascinating. Tonight, definitely no exception. What a pleasure to have you on the air. And
2: pleasure is mine. I'm glad your back's going to get better, and I'm glad we had the opportunity to do that.
0: All right. Well, you've got... I hope you've been making notes, because we've been on to several very interesting things that
2: we got the notes, and
0: definitely make up the next program.
2: Watch your clocks.

0: Good night, Ed.
1: Good night, Art.
0: And to you all out there, have a great weekend, everybody. It's going to be a very interesting weekend. I'm Art Bell from the High Desert.

0: linguistic archive.
1: Greetings from Cyberdelic Space. This is Lorenzo, and I'm your host here in the Psychedelic Salon. Well, we're winding down to the last three tapes in this series of podcasts. Those of you who have been with us here in the Psychedelic Salon for a while know that I've been podcasting a series of conversations between Terence McKenna, Ralph Abraham, and Rupert Sheldrake that were held at the Esalen Institute in the fall of 1989 and 1990. And the cassette recordings of these discussions, which the participants called a trialogue, were loaned to me by Ralph Abraham a few months ago, and I've been trying to get at least one tape out each week since then. Now, after we listen to today's trialogue, I'll come back and let you know where we are in the series, and I'll give you a rough idea of what the next month or so of programs will include. But first, let's get on with today's trialogue, in which our intrepid trialoguers approach the topic of the resacularization of the world.
2: I don't know if I have shared with you the story of my religious training and upbringing. Maybe that will be appropriate for this discussion, as I've heard a little bit about yours. My parents, of course, were derived of some Jewish background, but after some remove of generations, particularly my father, my mother had been a regular temple visitor in her town until she married my father. And since his parents had relocated from New York to the backwoods of Vermont in their youth, they had no connection with any Jewish tradition. So my father was brought up in somewhat of a vacuum. Nevertheless, I think he developed an aversion to organized religion of any sort, and particularly Jewish. I thought he might have forbade the mention or presence of any Jewish religious stuff in the house, but my mother denies this. Anyway, there wasn't any. And in the meanwhile, he developed a kind of religion of his own, which was centered on the family and on a concept of love, which was fairly abstract. So he used to say that love was everything. Occasionally, some circumstance would cause me to be in a church while a service was going on, and then I would look around at the other people with heads bowed when told to bow their heads, thinking, I am the only one who's not casting my eyes down. I am the only one that doesn't believe this stuff. So I don't know if there's a name for this kind of religious upbringing, I guess a total vacuum. Explicitly, my father's idea was, it's better to start when you're an adult, and then you can acquire whatever religious training you want, sort of considering all with an open mind. Now, I never considered all with an open mind and decided whether to have one or none. I just didn't bother to think about it. And then I studied, you know, psychoanalysis and music and physics and eventually mathematics that has no relationship to any religious tradition. So eventually the 60s happened, and probably my first experience that I would now identify as a real religious experience was the experience of LSD and whatever intrinsic meaning it carried to me without too much suggestion from the set, the setting, the popular books, and so on. And I immediately thought, as many people did in those days, but not so many today, I think, that this was a religious experience in the true sense of religion, as was probably lost from organized religion, which I knew on the basis of no knowledge or anything, just a guess, because, of course, I knew people. In fact, practically everybody I did know went to some kind of church, or at least had been brought up with one and formally rejected it, and through them, I got the idea that there was no evidence of any sacred knowledge outstanding in any of these churches. Through, eventually, in the study of art, architecture, music, and so on, I could see in the recent past that there had been a sacred knowledge in the churches of Europe that was embodied in the architecture, the music, and so on. it occurred to me that there might be what I had recently discovered in the form of religion had become extinct only in the recent past in the Western world. Well, these were just idle thoughts, as in these days, in the 60s, we were very preoccupied with politics. Then, when I got to India, I found that this lapse, the extinction of the sacred in organized religion, was sort of reduced to zero there, that at least in the with the jungle babas and so on, you had a live tradition of identification with sacred, what I recognized as sacred at that time, and an easy sharing of the idea of it with the students, the chelas, and so on. And then when I returned from India to California, about the time I met you, Terence, I began to think that there might be some way to revitalize the Western tradition. Of course, other people were speaking about this also, particularly those concerned with Western yoga, the remnants of the adepts of the Middle Ages and the Renaissance and so on. And of course, we had our great influence from the Theosophists and the studies of alchemy and so on. But there was still, at this time in 1972, a tremendous separation between political activity, which we were still involved with, particularly around issues of chemical pollution and things like that, on the one hand, and the loss of the sacred in religion on the other hand. I mean, it was more like, it's a shame this pretty thing is gone. Then in the course of time, these came together. And in the suggestion, which now I see many people have made in their books about it, that what's gone wrong in the world now is actually, I mean, a root cause is the loss of the connection to the sacred within and without organized religion. After this connection is made, then political activity has to address this. I mean, if people have different theories of evil, I would call them, whether the loss of the partnership society in 1400 BC or the loss of the sacred in church ritual after the scientific revolution or the population explosion and the advance of modern medicine in reducing infant mortality and so on, the different theories of evil, because of the strength of the direct experience I had with the sacred, this became and remains my favorite theory of evil. So if I was going to direct myself to some activity to not exactly save the world, but at least to hope in that direction, then I would try to create for some larger portion of humanity the lost thread of connection to the sacred. So this is the program that we have all thought about under the name the resacralization of the world. So as far as I know, there are just a few proposals for any kind of direct action that go in this direction. One is the resumption of rituals not native to us but native to other people that still exist in some kind of live form, such as the shamanism of native tribes. And another idea is the revitalization of existing religion by finding means to re-attract people to the wonderful churches of the Western world, having not only the shape, the architectural shape, most appropriate for communication with the sacred thread, but also the tradition, the morphic field, the runnel, the creode of this connection, by figuring out through some sort of archaeology of knowledge the missing link. When was it that this went out? For what reason was it that the organ replaced singing in the church, or what was it? And whatever it was, to do experiments on bringing it back. And another idea is to remain within the context of Western society, but outside the organized churches, replace churches with an equivalent institution, perhaps based in the sacred arts, music, architecture, painting, and so on. And another one that we have all given great attention to, and I'm beginning to think too much attention, is the revitalization of science, acknowledging that science has replaced the traditional Christian mythology with its own substitute mythology, and the weaknesses of this mythology are at the root of evil. So those are four things I put on my list as top candidates already discussed. And you know, in this connection, we probably should keep in mind the partnership society, because there's a connection. I mean, it's suggested, I think, in these works like Leon Eisler's on the partnership society, that the disintegration, the devitalization, the decline of the church, of organized religion, of the significance of organized religion, is associated with the patriarchal transformation of society, and the embodiment of the patriarchal values within the organized church in the papal hierarchy of the Roman Church and so on had contributed to the roots of its decline. So my favorite idea at the moment from this list has to do with rituals, these New Year's rituals and so on. I would take the Eleusinian mysteries as a model. And I don't think that everybody should take psychedelics, for example, or have a shamanistic experience in the Amazon jungle in order to reawake and to rebuild their connection to the divine. But it could be that the churches and their rituals and so on could be reinvigorated by having a certain class of priesthood, as Jesuits and so on, that maybe a new class that specialized in maintaining this connection with the purity of this connection being devoid of any intrinsic cultural overlay, and that could be one component among many. The weaknesses of the scientific mythology could be somehow fixed by incorporating scientific worldview into the church view and so on. So some sort of syncretism between the Christian tradition, the Judeo-Christian model, including its patriarchal weakness for the moment, trying to repair that in the ways that people are doing in the new church movement. And in the inclusion of the sacrament, at least for a holy elite, the resacralization of music, I think, is very important. If I had to point to a single factor that I thought was destroying society faster than other, it would be evil music. My personal bias. Well, that's my view for a start on the resacralization of society. In short, I'm looking for something beyond the understanding of the virtues of the past that could be the basis of some kind of program in the present, even if it wasn't something that we could do, but something that we could foresee that might happen that would create a successful society here.
0: Very interesting, Ralph.
3: Very interesting.
0: Why don't you just say a tiny bit more about what constitutes evil music?
2: Well, since Orpheus, Pythagoras, and so on, there has been a permanent tradition of sacred music. And we have sacred music is still played various places, and we have recordings of Gregorian chants and Gurdjieff playing and so on. But the best analysis of the relationship between style in music and style in society that I've come across is Cyril Scott. Cyril Scott is somebody that Janice Rosé pointed out to me. This was a moderately famous composer and pianist in England. And his pieces aren't well known, but he's in a process of rediscovery now. And some people have said, who are, you know, serious musical scholars, that he will one day rank with Beethoven. That might be an overvaluation. Anyway, he's an interesting composer. I've heard his music played. And he wrote a book called, I forget, The Harmony of the Spheres or something, in which he analyzed the particular contribution and the evolution of Western society of the various composers. For example, Debussy and Buxtehude and Bach and so on. I don't remember the details. He said, for example, that I think the woman's movement, when it began in England, was enabled by Handel. That there's something about Handel which is supportive for political revolution and not for other things. And Beethoven developed the romantic and the emotional in German culture. So this is spelled out in a book. Now, if Cyril Scott were alive today and watched MTV, I'm sure that he would say that this worldview embodied in this music was leading rather than following the decline of the biosphere. And he would see a causal connection. And I think we can take that as a hypothesis that maybe can't be proved. I have no faith in experiments that have been done with music played to plants and so on, although it might be worth a serious review of that literature at some point.
0: I see what you're saying.
2: I think that this music is very harmful to the ears. It's much too loud if you go to a concert. It's harmful. It's physically harmful. It's mentally, it's emotionally harmful. And people flock to this. And I think it takes a long time of listening before you get really tired of it. And that has something to do with the starvation of the soul for beauty. The disconnection. This is the aesthetical side of the disconnection of the human species from some sort of divine guidance, which might go under the name of harmony or the world soul or whatever. If you're not in resonance with this world soul, then you can't have a future.
0: So the aesthetics of the world soul. Well, a lot of what you're saying is you're talking about an archaic revival. These various things that you listed, the resumption of ritual, the revitalization of existing religion. I agree completely with all of this. The only thing that I would add, and I know you agree, is feminism comes in here somewhere in the form of the revitalization of partnership. I'm not entirely clear. Sometimes you seem to be talking about a revitalization of the forms of the 15th and 16th century, and sometimes much further back, like all this business about organs and churches. That's relatively recent stuff.
2: Well, there's been loss has been going on for 10,000 years.
0: For a long, long time.
2: And in different ages past, it's something that it couldn't be revived in its original form.
0: Uh-huh.
2: We may have to use video and film technology.
0: But so you're saying so incremental recovery of the Guylanic perspective.
2: Well, the value of getting the true partnership into the church would mean that we then didn't have to replace the church just because it had been on the wrong track for 5,000 years.
0: True.
2: It has to be...
0: True.
2: Maybe it's possible to correct without rebuilding the Gothic cathedrals.
0: But isn't this a little like trying to reform the Soviet Union and keeping the Communist Party around? I think the momentum of these institutions makes them hard to reform.
2: Well, the organization that collects the money and buys the land and so on might be totally replaced. But I think the architecture is good, as I think that the current music is evil.
0: I see what you're saying.
2: Even though an analyst more expert than myself could maybe see dominator forms are built into the actual architecture of many of the cathedrals, I still think it's possible to revive them, that their form would take new meaning because of the life going on inside. If we have to start from scratch figuring out architecture for a partnership society, then that's going to be very difficult, and I don't know if we'll have time to succeed.
0: Well, I think beginning with a revival of Gothic cathedral building in the high matriological style of Chartres sounds just fine. I certainly think that the Romanesque style is a dominator style and a ponderous and uncomfortable way to do it.
3: but I love the Gothic and Gothic revival. I mean, this is a celebration of vegetation and lightness and air and...
4: Well, my own sentiments, exactly. I mean, I'm very interested to hear this proposal of Ralph's, because it's something that I've formulated starting from a different point of view and try to follow. Because as a practicing member of the Church of England, I obviously think that there's a value in the traditional continuity of the institution. I also believe that the way forward is, since it's obvious that organized religion is at one of its lowest ebbs ever, this in a sense creates an extraordinary openness and possibility for change. And I think that one of the ways in which modern Christianity could reconnect with the same sort of sources of inspiration that gave rise to the Gothic cathedrals is partly through the Gothic cathedrals themselves, which at least in England and throughout the whole of Europe are all still there. I mean, practically all of them are still functioning, and they still have sacred chants going on in them every day, prayers offered up on a regular cycle, just as great temples should have. They're continuously active sacral places that have been sacral for centuries and lead us to a position that would at least connect us with the kind of ancestral psyche, because they're still functioning. They put us into that particular model of the cosmos that they had. The cathedrals, like temples, are models of the cosmos, and they have all the things that interest us in them in a way. I mean, there's the vegetation principle, there are gargoyles and protector spirits, there are green men, these mysterious vegetation gods that burst out everywhere in this mysterious way. They're usually dedicated, the greatest ones are dedicated to Our Lady, who was seen in various forms, particularly the form of Our Lady of Wisdom and Sophia in the Middle Ages. And they have in their windows geometrical designs. They have threefold mandalas, fourfold mandalas, fivefold mandalas, and then there are rose windows with these extremely complex psychedelic mandala things with all these stained glass windows. They have all these qualities. So they're one way, I think, of reconnecting us with the sacred places of Europe, and they connect us to the places and also to the traditional cycle of festivals. So I think that's one important route. I think another important route is through the practice of festivals in general, you know, the sacralization of time, which some Jewish people are doing through revitalizing the tradition of the Sabbath, you know, in the Friday evening, lighting the candles with the invocation of the Sabbath bride or the Shekinah, the feminine principles involved in the home and in space and time and in the world and in embodied existence. And anyway, the sacralization of time is another way that can reconnect us with these traditions. And I think the most important aspect of this process, really, because I agree with Terence about the archaic revival, is to find behind the existing forms and existing festivals the pre-Christian roots, which in all cases are the ones that feed the particular timing of the festivals and the particular locations of the sacred places, and which ground the new religion in the old and connect it through the present tradition as it still goes on. There's a continuous living strand in the tradition that goes right back to the pre-Christian shamanic societies of Europe. So I think that this is a connection that can still work. It works for me. I find it actually works, this connection. I find it does make me feel that I do have an affinity with the cathedrals and the High Middle Ages, and and also with the particular places. But then obviously the whole thing has to be tied in with, if this is this continued sacralization of space and time involves recognizing the importance of sacral places everywhere of every kind, including the hills and the high places and the sacred groves and the national parks and so on. So it would involve a much more animistic version of Christianity or Judaism, and it would involve the process that I've come to think of as the greening of God, this new greening of God process that's going on. It's theologians who've revived the whole tradition of Hildegard von Bingen and the greening process, and this whole hidden strand of the Judeo-Christian tradition, which may never have been a majority strand, but even as a minority strand can be used to authenticate, feed, and give life to a burgeoning of that aspect of the thing. No, when that's what's needed.
3: Yes, well, it seems, Ralph, you're sort of advocating this.
2: I'm asking, is it possible? I'm not sure.
3: Well, what I was going to say was, you know, McLuhan said it was inevitable in the sense that he had this notion that he called electronic feudalism, and he felt that the consequence of the shift from illiterate phonetic alphabet cultures, which existed for us as recently as the 1940s, that the replacing of it with electronic forms of media would have an effect on the ratio of the senses, and that the new ratio created by electronic media would be most similar to the ratio of the senses that existed in medieval Europe before the invention of printing. He based this on the idea that before the linear uniformity of print, you had to actually look at manuscript, because every manuscript was different because it reflected the hand of its author. And that after print was invented, people no longer looked, they read. And this was a very different function, where you don't actually study each E and L, you generalize. With television and electronic media, you're again returned to the situation where you must look, you must assemble out of a gestalt an image, you cannot read it. And he felt that the consequences of this shift in the sense ratio would be global and immense, that it would cause the fragmentation and dissolution of the nation state, which we certainly seem to be seeing in Eastern Europe and the Soviet Union, and that it would return people to a kind of pietistic fundamentalism, homebound, because electronic media brings information to you, and that all of these factors would conspire to create an era in which the Gothic model would be very strongly expressed. I, from my own point of view, with the theory of the time wave, see this coming in the mid-90s and expect it to be very strong, and it will have many aspects in the same way that the Middle Ages are certainly an ambiguous period of time. I mean, the glory of the Gothic cathedrals is one side of it, but it was a time of wandering flagellants, pestilence, bigotry, suppression of women, hatred of outsiders, insularity, provincialism, barbarism, so forth and so on. But I think we're in an excellent position, from McLuhan's point of view and from my own reasoning from entirely different premises, to experience something very much like what you're advocating. And I, for one, look forward to it.
2: Well, I think the conditions under which this transformation could somehow take place would require, first of all, the decentralization, that one of the most patriarchal aspects of the church is the monolithic, centralized government of it. And just as there's the local movements, the little national movements for the resumption of languages such as Welsh and so on, and the return of the Slavic, the Baltic states to local control and so on, I think also the churches would have to be returned to local languages in order that their festivals could relate to the local hills, wells, and trees and so on. And then on this local basis, the partnership of men and women emerging as a parallel movement within the society would, in the context of this emerging partnership, the locally controlled churches would then be transfigured so that their festivals had a new meaning and took place on the locally appropriate days and and so on. I mean, that's just one level that people would have to value their local church. Maybe they would have dances in it and actually have their marriages in it and so on. And a lot of rituals would have to be rewritten. And then there would have to be scholarship as to the proper relationship of the ritual and the place. And then there would have to be journals where the scholarship was published or something. And then there would have to be an educational system, something like Sunday school, where this new stuff or old stuff was taught. And it could be that the society is much too rigid for any of these necessary conditions to be created.
4: What you just described sounded much more like a model of the Anglican Church than the Roman Catholic. I mean, the Anglican Church has autonomous, each country has its own. The Church of England is the English Church, there's the Church in Wales, there's the Church of Ireland, there's the Episcopalian Church of the US, the Episcopalian Church of Canada, and then in all these African countries they have their own, there with black bishops, and in each case each church is autonomous. And some have decided to ordain women and have done so, like the Episcopalian Church in the United States and Canada and in New Zealand. Some have not decided to do so yet, like in England. And so there's a kind of pluralism of each finds its own way. Now, it's not the thing is, it's quite a flexible model. Anglicanism doesn't have the same problems with the Pope and the strong tradition of authority. It's a much more autonomous church, and in its organization each bishop has a high degree of autonomy, and each parish priest does too. So it's in his own parish. So it's that's one model, and it's not the only one. It's not a perfect one, but it's one.
2: But you've also said that religion, organized religion, is at its lowest ebb, and I think you told me that the attendance in churches and Anglican churches in England is at its lowest ebb.
4: It's now running at slightly under 2% of the population.
2: 2%.
4: 2%.
2: So somehow the flexibility of this system, which does indeed sound ideal for the purpose I'm describing in this fantasy, is actually of no use, has no attraction to people. And so what would be necessary in order to reverse this trend, to make it really of obvious benefit to go there?
3: Well, you might first ask, is it worth doing? In America, attendance at church is much higher, and it convulses the body politic because, unable to fulfill its sacral function, the church has become simply a ruthless lobbying force for fundamentalist social policy. So, I think new institutions, in your first statement, you suggested
2: replacement.
3: I think we should
2: build some new
3: level to the ground and start over, at least in America. The Anglican Church, I think its great virtue, as I understand it, is that it's fairly harmless. But in America, religion leads to hangings, in my experience.
2: Well, the Episcopal Church in America in particular, since Rupert said they're ordaining women, that seems to be a really major change. And maybe if this were the case in England, which I gather it is not yet,
4: but it
2: then
4: there
2: might
4: be
2: gradually increasing rather than decreasing attendance in church.
4: I think the main reasons for people attending churches would have to do with an appreciation of collective participation in ritual, appreciation of the benefit of established forms and a continuous tradition, and appreciation of sacred place. Now, I think that these are three strong arguments for going to services. You're taking place in a traditional ritual at a sacred place which has a validity and a tradition behind it. Now, I think any replacement of the Church of England or of churches as institutions, if it were to be effective, and if it were to sacralize political life, would have to be more than just a vast numbers of proliferating tiny cults. It would have to be more than that. It wouldn't really work if it were like the religious landscape of Southern California, you know, with its sort of divisive cultism. There would have to be a certain validity to it where it could authenticate
3: It would have to have a valid mission.
4: The power of the ruler and the power of the political system and validate the entire workings of the political, the body politic. For that you need something like an established church. And one of the problems of the United States, it doesn't have one, and it can't have one for constitutional reasons. So there's very little way in which the political life in America could be sacralized, since by definition it's secular. Now, so there's a different problem here in America, but say in Britain, consider this possibility. There is in fact already an established church which fulfills many of the traditional sacralizing roles. It's the custodian of the great sacred places of England, the great cathedrals and many other, Glastonbury Abbey, all these places are under the custody of the established church, which on the whole fulfills this role extremely well, maintains their sacrality and so on. Now, say that this is abolished or simply allowed to wither and disappear, and say one wants to replace it with another institution which would be able to exert a widespread claim to validity through all classes of society, how would one go about doing it? I mean, the one reason I don't think that's a feasible route to follow is that I think you'd simply have a proliferation of endless small cults or sects, and that you'd be left with a secular authority and a whole secular official life which was thoroughly desacralized.
3: Well, one answer might be you have to find a religious mission of sufficient consequence to command that kind of loyalty.
2: Mythology, you need a unifying principle and attractor.
3: This fellow that I mentioned, Dave Brower of the Sierra Club, he actually said, you know, to save the earth, we need an outbreak of religious mania that would dwarf Islam. This is an idea which can send millions on the move. This is the new idea. It counts above everything, and it will sweep across national borders and topple dynasties and melt away empires. And this is what got him tossed out of the Sierra Club. I mean, he called for a jihad to save the earth. And I think, you know, this kind of thing is worth considering. The other thing I wanted to say is I'm a very big fan of the archaic revival, but as we talk about a new feudalism and look around the earth, we might ask ourselves, where is it that an archaic revival is actually underway, and how is it going? And the obvious example is Iran, where, you know, people took archaic revival seriously, took old religious forms seriously, the importance of resuming old rituals, the importance of returning to tried and true ways. And it's, I don't think, the kind of, not what we had in mind.
2: Well, they returned to a time when the sacred thread was already broken.
3: You mean the 14th century like that?
2: I mean, the essence here is the actual connection to the sacred. And I think now we can't have an archaic revival by going backwards exactly. We have to do our archaeology of knowledge to the point where we understand what the essence of it was, and to revive that would mean to bring it into modern forms. It would have to acknowledge, for example, that the total population of the planet is larger now than then. That means that recycling is mandatory. That means that green consciousness, Gaia hypothesis consciousness, would have to actually play a leading role in the actual rituals performed on the various days and so on.
3: Mm-hmm.
2: So the mandate, I think, to create a new mythology that could organize different styles of churches on a path of convergent evolution would be one that was intrinsically attractive, because it actually offered a reversal of the present trend that was somehow obvious to people.
4: What about resacralization through religion as a slogan? I mean, it would come to many people as being a new idea.
2: Well, the churches would have to be taken over. I mean, where you have still a church government, a government that's excommunicating preachers for acknowledging the equality of women or something, is just too far removed from the current state of what the average person in our society knows to be attractive.
5: I think the thing is that religious reform has to come through a movement actually getting going and being practiced and through example. And, you know, it could spread. Either one could have the growth of a new religion, like, say, an ayahuasca church or something like that, spreading spontaneously, an entirely new thing. But sooner or later, I think to gain any authority, it would have to undergo a kind of syncretism with the existing structures of religion. And it could be reinvigorated in that way. That's one way it could happen.
2: So localization of control of the church would aid this process?
5: It would aid the process, yes. But the only other way it could happen, as far as I could see, would be through neo-pagan religious movements starting up in various ways. They'd then have to go back further than the sacred Christian sites. They'd have to connect with Aboriginal sites.
3: Well, that would be this jihad to save the earth, an outbreak of paganism.
5: But the thing is that paganism emerging in a post-Christian context would be so heavily flavored with Christianity that one could say that it was a kind of neo-Christian paganism.
3: Well, then shamanism, the yet further back recension.
5: Well, jihads are not present in shamanism in the same way, I shouldn't think. The thing is that jihad is a particular model with Jewish roots, perfected most by Islam, whose colour, incidentally, is green. And if one says that the green movement should have a jihad, one has to remember that all the shrines of the saints and the colour of the prophet is green. But jihads come out of the whole sort of Judaic crusade, jihad, I mean, the Jewish holy wars and so on. But that's the particular field from which the concept comes.
3: Mm-hmm.
5: And a green mass movement, you see, the most natural thing in a place like California would have decentralized movements of small cults, each with their following, a kind of entrepreneurial cult economy, with no dominating giants and probably some secular antitrust laws to stop any of them getting too big. But that wouldn't cause a mass movement. A mass movement, a crusade or a jihad, requires a much more unified movement.
2: I think convergent evolution is a gentler way to go. I think that there's a real gap, a conflict between these two different strategies of starting a new system based on the archaic revival or pagan revival on the one hand, and revolution of the churches, resacralization by religion on the other hand. And that has to do with a traditional church practice of denying the validity of previous forms, archaic pagan forms, and particularly carried to the point of revising history, I mean pulverizing goddess figurines and statues and so on. What would be necessary besides partnership of the genders, local control, a green politic and so on within the ritual of the church would be an acknowledgement of the validity of the essential religiosity of the pagan forms, including the goddess, the worship of idols,
5: absolutely,
2: and so on.
3: And the psychedelic.
2: And that means that the Bible might have to be, here it is, abandoned. The Bible might have to be abandoned as a sacred document of the church.
5: No, reinterpreted.
2: Reinterpreted. Okay.
5: That's a process that goes on continually, and the whole development of the Christian religion, like any other, depends on a series of reinterpretations of traditional texts. So the reinterpretation that's going on right now is through the process theologians, an attempt to develop the idea of an evolutionary God, of an evolutionary universe. That's one major strand of theological reinterpretation. And they have a very strong case, because the God of the Old Testament is not a platonic, transcendent God outside history. He's a thoroughly hands-on, interactive God who's present in within history, even arranging details, like the passage through the Red Sea. You know, this is an interactive process. It's an ongoing providence that's guiding the historical process. That's the Jewish conception of God, a kind of process God, they would say, and I think they're right, that this is in fact the true Judeo-Christian conception. So a process evolutionary model is one revolution going on in theology. Another is the recovery of the feminine and a recovery of the tradition of the Shekinah, the feminine presence of God. Sophia, the holy wisdom, is the feminine wisdom principle, which is the, it could fulfill many of the roles of the world soul, which is feminine. And the, a revival of that whole tradition, these revolutions are actually occurring in theology right now.
1: I guess I'm going to have to go back and re-listen to parts of the conversation we just heard, because every time they start talking about organized religion, well, my blood began to boil just thinking about how those institutions have caused so much death and destruction that I miss what people are saying next. So I did like Terrence's suggestion, by the way, though, of leveling all the churches to the ground. I'd like to think that he was talking about the institutions themselves and not the old buildings, because I think that some of those old churches would make a great location for a rave. Just imagine a giant rave being held in all of the major churches of the world all at the same time. Now that, I think, would be a way to begin the resecularization of the world, don't you think? Another way, of course, is to continue doing what I know a lot of you are already doing, and that is to create your own personal ceremonies and rituals for various days, like the solstice gatherings and full moon parties that seem to be sprouting up all over the place. I've been quite fortunate to have participated in several of these new homegrown festivals, and I always feel better about life afterwards. So keep the flame going, you ritual pioneers. I'm really convinced that each time you conduct another little ceremony like that, you deepen the creed of the new basin of attraction that our psychedelic community is working so hard to create. And speaking of basins of attraction, there's a strong attractor starting to take shape in Costa Rica right now. And that is the focus on the 2007 Mind States Conference that John Hanna has planned. Now, you can find the details about this at mindstates.org, but here's a little detail that you probably won't find on the website. Just before I started recording this podcast, I received the following information in an email that John sent out. And he said, "For a short period of time, I am offering a 10% discount off of the early bird price to those people who are willing to put down a 50% deposit, that's $585, on or before February 15th, and pay the remaining 50% on or before April 1st. This benefits you by allowing an additional $130 off of the conference cost, and also by allowing for the payment to be made in two installments, creating less expense all at once." Now, by the way, the price, he doesn't say this in his email, but the price of the conference includes not only the speakers, but also meals and a room at the 2,000-acre eco-resort where the conferences will be held. And while I can't vouch for the food there, what I can say about events like this is that the community meals are where a lot of the magic takes place. It was at a similar event where I first met the Shulgins when they came and sat down at a table where I was eating with a couple of new friends that I just met. Now, there's just something about these conferences that take place outside the states that make them stand out. You know, maybe it's because they're smaller and thus more intimate, or maybe it's simply because once you get out of this oppressively heavy vibe here in the U.S., life just seems a little lighter and more worth living. Anyway, if you're interested in attending a conference like this, well, I think this may be your only chance in 2007, so don't wait too long if you're being called. Now, where was I? Oh, yeah, John's email. After mentioning the discount deal, he then went on to say that in the past he's had a sponsor who helped him with the upfront costs, you know, like putting up the deposit for the hotel and things like that. But this year he's on his own, and so he's doing this limited-time discount offer to help with his upfront expenses. That's the reason for all this, I guess. So if you plan on attending, here's a way to save some money and to help John out as well. You know, he's certainly done more than his share of the heavy lifting for many of us who never would have met had it not been for a Mind States conference. And speaking of John's conferences, I received an email from Iwol who said, Now, don't get me wrong. I do like the trialogues, but I also like to hear more of the other speakers you've featured in the salon. So, how about breaking up the trialogues with some more of those mind states talks now and then? Well, Iwell, you've got a good point, but I also don't want to break the flow of this first series of trialogues. So here's my plan for the next month or so. There are 10 tapes in the first series, and we'll finish tape 8 in the next podcast. And then next week, I'll do tape 9 and then do the last tape the following week. Then we'll take a short break from the trialogues, and I'll get out a few more of this year's Palenque Norte talks from Burning Man. I know that I've got Mark Pesci's talk and Amanda Fielding's talk ready to go, and I think there are a couple more that I didn't get out yet as well. And as for the trialogues, as you may remember from the first podcast in the trialogue series, these conversations were held somewhat regularly from 1989 through 1998, and thanks to Ralph Abraham, we've got copies of almost all of them. But here's what I thought might be the most interesting way to listen to them. Are you ready for this? How about backwards? No, not that kind, although maybe it would be interesting to see if there's any hidden messages that we might hear by playing a McKenna rap backwards. But I didn't mean that kind of backwards. What I'm thinking about is that instead of just listening to the rest of these programs after this first series in chronological order, it might be more interesting to jump right to the last one, the one they did in 1998. And since there were about 10 years between that trialogue and the ones we're hearing now, I'm wondering if their positions have changed, or just where their conversation drifted to over the intervening years. Of course, the danger here is that we might learn that they didn't have anything new to say after the passage of all that time. But my guess is that that won't be the case. Well, it's time to wrap up for today, but before I go, I should again mention that this and all of the podcasts from the Psychedelic Salon are protected under the Creative Commons Attribution Non-Commercial Share-Alike 2.5 license. And if you have any questions about that, you can click on the link at the bottom of the Psychedelic Salon webpage, which may be found at matrixmasters.com/podcast. And if you still have questions, you can send them in an email to lorenzo@matrixmasters.com. And just so that you know, the reason for the Creative Commons license is to make this material more available, not to restrict it. Just check out the creativecommons.org website and you'll see what I mean. Thanks again to the good folks from Chatul Hayuk for letting us use your music here in the Psychedelic Salon. And for now, this is Lorenzo, signing off from Cyberdelic Space. Be well, my friends.

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1: From the high desert and the great American Southwest, I bid you all good evening or good morning, as the case may be, across all these many prolific time zones, stretching from the Hawaiian and Tahitian island chains in the west, eastward to the Caribbean and the U.S. Virgin Islands, south into South America, north to Santa Country at the pole, and worldwide on the old internet. This is Coast to Coast AM. I'm Art Bell. Great to be here. Well, I would like to welcome a newcomer, WSBD. That's WSBD, and it's Sarasota, Florida. Glad to have you on board. 1450 AM, 15,000 big Cuban battling watts. Radio stations in Florida have an unusual thing to contend with, and that is the bearded one in Cuba. And they don't exactly conform to Geneva Convention rules with regard to broadcast, and they do all kinds of things. So our

a very serious constitutional crisis, as occurred with President Nixon. We'll see. The president today said technology was vital to the U.S. economic boom. Computer technology has revolutionized every aspect of American industry. Having said that, the Justice Department continues to go after Microsoft. Interesting. Eldridge Cleaver, remember his name? Former Black Panther leader, dead at the age of 62, no cause given. Very interestingly, he was one of the original Black Panthers. Toward the end, though, he had denounced all of that and joined the Republican Party. Astronomers have detected a small galaxy. Check this out, folks. 12.3 billion light years from Earth. The most distant object ever seen. And now, Esther M. Hugh, a University of Hawaii astronomer, said we've already got some candidate objects that are even farther away. We are now looking about 94% of the distance back to the Big Bang. And you know how I love this subject. 94% of the way back to the Big Bang. Now think about that a little bit. When they finally get to 100%, what is it that you expect to lie just beyond the first moment of the Big Bang? Boy, is that going to say a lot. I mean, if they get out there and there's nothing more that can be identified, and we're almost there, and there's not one single item out there returning any light, reflectivity whatsoever, then we can begin thinking, or I would begin thinking, that yes, there was nothing. No time, no space, truly nothing. And then there was something, as in let there be light. All right, the theoretical physicists can't even explain it. They don't have a clue. Nobody has a clue. We don't know what happened before there was something. But on the other hand, what if they get back to the first item in the Big Bang that reflects light, and they determine they are there, and then go beyond and find something? Who knows what? Something. Then you've got to begin to conclude that our Big Bang was not the only one. And things may go on endlessly. Or there is a third possibility. And that is that finally they get to the edge of look-back time, the first item that got blown outward in the Big Bang. And they have a big advance, and they manage to look back even further. And they see familiar star systems. In other words, they would, in effect, it would be like looking with a telescope around the world to the other side and then past and back at yourself, if you follow me. Meaning that we would then know that everything is in one grand circle. Fascinating concept to contemplate, and we are getting close, so it's worth thinking about. An eighth grader who took plastic bags filled with homemade napalm, that's a new one, homemade napalm, to school has been suspended for 5 days, according to the school principal. The student who was not identified brought the incendiary jelly to school Tuesday in order to give some to a friend. A napalm in school. Okay. Apparently, he learned how to make the napalm on the internet. So I guess you go into a lot of schools today and you'll see no knives, no guns. Now they're going to have to say no napalm, no weapons of mass destruction. Or maybe they could just simply show a little napalm container or a small nuclear

0: device with a red line around it, a line through it, you know? From the category of isn't it ironic, a couple of entries from the other side of the pond. The average cost of rehabilitating a seal after the Exxon Valdez oil spill in Alaska was, are you prepared, $80,000. That's right. The average cost of rehabilitating a seal after the Exxon Valdez broke up, dumped, was $80,000. That is one expensive seal. At a special ceremony, two of the most expensively saved animals were released back into the wild, the water. Amid cheers and applause from onlookers, 1 minute later, cameras caught them both being devoured by a killer whale. So in other words, we nursed these poor, wretched, oil-covered things back to health, cleaned them up at a cost of at least $80,000, probably over $100,000 each, released them. The crowd applauded, "Free Willy," and then Willy and his buddy went down the gullet of a killer whale. $200,000. And then this one is priceless. I'm telling you, priceless. A woman came home to find her husband in the kitchen, shaking frantically with what looked like a wire running from his waist toward the electric kettle. My God, the poor man, she thought, was being electrocuted, intending to jolt him away from the deadly current killing her husband. Remember, he was shaking. She took a gigantic plank of wood and gave him a couple of good whacks. Boom, boom, breaking his arm in two places. A shame, considering that he had merely been listening to his Walkman and bopping to a tune that she couldn't hear. You see how you can laugh at other people's ill situations? Even I can now laugh at my old super glue situation. And then last, and perhaps best, a terrorist who didn't pay enough postage on a letter bomb. Yep, yep, yep. You guessed it. It came back to the sender, and the fool opened it, and he blew his own face off. He blew his own face off. Now, that's pretty dumb. That's pretty dumb. I mean, you wouldn't recognize your own package, or perhaps you packaged it so enticingly that you know yours was gone, you'd forgotten it, and you received, oh, what a nice looking package, let's open this up. Boom. Maybe there is some sort of cosmic justice, I suppose, in the world. Next hour, we're going to talk with Ronald, I'm going to have to learn to say his last name, Regeer. Ronald Regeer. And Daryl Sims. It's going to be a double treat. Now, Ronald Regeer is a very interesting fellow. He designed a lot of our spy satellites, and Ronald knows what a lot of our spy satellites have seen. Ronald might even know whether we have designed spy satellites to look for objects that traverse our atmosphere that, according to the Air Force now, mind you, are certainly not a threat to our national security. At least not a public one. Ah, well. Open lines in a moment. There is one more little ironic story here, and it is as follows. Two animal rights protesters were protesting the cruelty of sending pigs to a slaughterhouse in Bonn, Germany. You know, standing there with their signs and protesting what was about to happen to these poor little piglets. Suddenly, unexpectedly, the pigs, all 2,000 of them, escaped through a broken fence and stampeded, trampling the two advocates with the signs to death. To death. The pigs just ran right over them like they weren't even there. And their signs were crushed, splintered. East of the Rockies, you're on the air. Hello.
1: Yeah, hi there.
0: Hi there.
1: How are you, Art?
0: I'm fine. Turn your radio off.
1: I'm going to turn it down right now, okay?
0: Yeah, it's good. Yes, do that. Now he turned it up first.
1: Boy, Art, am I glad that you're here. You know, I want to tell you something, sir.
0: All right.
1: I've been listening to you for about a year now.
0: Uh-huh.
1: And I want to say that I enjoy your show so much.
0: Well, thank you. You don't find that you're slipping into slow madness?
1: Well, I sent you some email, and I questioned how you can possibly go day to day and maintain your sanity with what's presented to you.
0: Well, I'm not sure about that. In fact, you have to consider the possibility that I have not.
1: Well, I think you have, because you really seem cognizant every time. I mean, you're so knowledgeable when people confront you with these various topics that you present on your program. Something I did want to say, I am a Christian, and I speak not for the entire Christian realm. However, I think there's plenty of room for someone such as yourself, because you are a truth seeker. And my wife, she questions whether I'm going to be saved now, because, you know, I come home and I talk to her. I listen to you all night at work. I come home and talk to her and tell her about the things I've heard on your show.
0: Would a God that you and I understand punish us for seeking, for thinking, for examining, for reaching, for trying to figure things out? Would a God punish?
1: I really don't think so.
0: I don't either.
1: You know, one point I do want to bring to you and question you and see what your views are. Are you familiar with a gentleman named Jack Van Empe?
0: Yes.
1: Okay, Jack at times has professed his love for the Catholic faith, and I don't want to single them out, but you're going to have Father Malachi on.
0: I am Monday, yeah.
1: Yes, and I'm looking forward to that. But Jack has often said that our present Pope, whom I admire greatly,
0: yes,
1: is he's a part of a regime. There are politics involved, as you probably agree, in the Vatican. And,
0: oh, yes.
1: Okay, well, see, he says that, I've heard him state on his program, that this particular pope that we have now is like the dying breed of the true Catholic faith, and that I wish I could document this and point you directly to the program.
0: No, that may be so, and I don't think that Father Malachi Martin would disagree with that.
1: Well, that there are going to be evil forces, quote-unquote, coming into the Catholic realm that are going to perpetuate the theory that in the last days, quote-unquote, once again, Satan is going to use demons in the guise of aliens, similar to what you were discussing last night. You know,
0: it's possible.
1: And that's,
0: you know,
1: going to...
0: Until we know what we really are dealing with, anything's possible, and that's one of the possibilities, that they are evil spirits or good spirits. What are, or both.
1: But you've had other folks say, hey, look, there's tangible physical evidence as opposed to the spiritual evidence. I'll tell you, I'm an Art Bell fan. I enjoy your show. What bugs me the most, and I know you have other folks that want to talk, but here in Jackson, Michigan, our WKHM AM station is constantly interfered with by other more powerful stations. And I'm running out to my truck and listen to you in the truck sometimes, because I can't hear you on this radio in here. And I'll tell you, I get into these conversations. It's just fascinating to me. I've got my computer crashed today, so I think lightning took it out, so I can't get on the web and look at you.
0: Oh, I'm so sorry.
1: But, Art, you just hang in there, sir.
0: It's extremely sad. When a computer dies, it's like losing a member of the family. Sometimes it's even more serious than that.
1: Oh, yeah, it's terrible, because I just bought it in February. It's a beautiful 266 Pentium, and I'm telling you.
0: Well, what happened? What are the symptoms?
1: All it does is the light blinks. The keyboard won't show me any responses. I can't get anything on the monitor. I'm calling tech support in the morning. See, I had to come to work, and I couldn't play with it, but I'm not that savvy when it comes to that. So.
0: Sounds serious.
1: Sounds scary, doesn't it?
0: Yeah.
1: I've got two blinking lights down on the tower. That's all it's doing.
0: That's very bad.
1: All right, sir. Well, hey. Thanks very much for taking my call.
0: Okay.
1: And I hope to get a hold of you another time.
0: All right. You take care. Yeah, that's very sad. Well, of course, I just went through that, as you well know. It's like a loss of a member of your family, and depending on the computer, sometimes even more serious. From the high desert, this is Coast to Coast AM.
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1: Oh, could they be messing with me again?
2: Yes.
1: I now have my guests, but you know what? We had to go to alternate phone numbers because something is wrong with both of my guests' telephones. Now, what are we going to discuss? We're going to discuss spy satellites. We have a man who designed them, Ronald Regeer, with us. That is, if the phone lines hold up. And with him, Daryl Sims, at the forefront of implant and abduction research. And I'm telling you, I started calling my guest about 10 minutes before the hour. Busy signals. I finally concluded these two fellows were talking to each other and not mindful of the time, and so I went back into open lines again, kept trying to reach them. Even now, it was very difficult. We finally got through using alternate numbers. One had to call the other and say, look, my phone's out dead. Phone company's going to have to come fix it tomorrow. So I'm at an alternate number, and he had to get the message. It was a mess. So maybe somebody is not all that pleased with tonight's topic. Too bad, huh? We'll try and do it anyway. All right. We are going to now see if we can do this program or if the authorities that be are not going to allow us to do so. First, Ronald Regeer. Let me tell you a little bit about him. While employed by Douglas Aircraft, Ron was responsible for detailing the electrical interface between the S-4B and the S-2 and S-1 stages of the Apollo moon rocket, and for developing the requirements for the first U.S. space station, Skylab. While working closely with the astronauts, NASA headquarters, and Douglas designers, since that time, Ron has been an integral part of the team responsible for developing the specifications for our nation's spy satellites. But not only the spy satellite itself, also the ground data processing software and interfaces with other elements of the program. During this time, Ron was frequently called upon to assist government specialists in their evaluations of various highly classified programs. Daryl Sims. Daryl Sims also has a military intelligence background. Daryl brings to the table with him 3 years as a senior military police officer. Daryl was a Korean National Police officer, as well as under the status of forces agreement while he was in Korea for a year. Volunteer for our country in the U.S. Army during the Vietnam War, taken out of the Army, and quietly placed in the CIA for 2 years during his tour. Daryl worked as a part of the military contingent bodyguard to Vice President Agnew when he came to Korea in the three flying bordellos, so-called, helicopters, as Daryl calls them. He was escort and guard to Richard Helms, then director of CIA. And Daryl has a top secret clearance. Now, both of these gentlemen are going to spill their guts on the program tonight. Right, guys?
3: Sounds good to me.
4: Yeah, ready.
1: Now, am I lying or am I telling the truth when I say that both of your telephones had problems, sudden problems? Ron, why don't we start with you?
4: Yeah, my telephone was, I've had it now for 3 years, and this is the first time ever it was out. And I wouldn't have known it was out unless I was getting frustrated. I thought, gee, I would not run a radio program this way. I'd call and see if things were going okay.
1: Yes, and so I was doing desperately.
4: Yeah, I picked up the line. It was dead on my end.
1: Dead on your end?
4: Dead on my end.
1: Dead on your end.
4: That's when I sent you the fax. I thought there's something going on here.
1: Daryl, what about your
3: end? Well, my phone is, you know, the last time I was on your program, there was a stoppage of a complete break-in of, on our phone service during the middle of your program, and I thought, well, that's probably just one of those things. And so today, after the announcement came that I was going to be on the program with Ron tonight, my phone, in fact, it still has the loudest static you've ever heard on it, and no one can get through to it. And it's rather curious because this other one, the second phone line here, is now having to be used, and this is just really, really strange. I've, the phone company announced they would take care of everything, but they would only do it tomorrow.
1: Huh. You see, getting a busy signal on both numbers, I calculated the two of you were strategizing for tonight, talking to each other, not mindful of the time, and I just figured I'd try you at the bottom of the hour. This is, I don't believe in that many coincidences, and this is somewhat suspicious, I must say. So if we are interrupted tonight with the phone setup we've got right now, it will go beyond suspicion. Now, do either one of you doubt that, of course, up on the website, you know, it's known you were coming on tonight. Would they really do something like that and screw with us in that way?
4: I believe they would. I don't know of any reason why they want us to talk about this.
1: Mm-hmm.
3: Well, the reason, one of the reasons that it would be, I think, probably difficult for whomever in the intelligence community to allow this to go on, is because nothing's going to be said that's illegal or wrong. In fact, it's been exposed quite well before by Ron, and legally. The problem is that you can take legal channels, as he will prove tonight, and actually show the existence of UFOs with the spy satellites. So this type of program can actually occur.
1: I am, of course, very, very curious about spy satellites in general. Ron, your phone is not too great on that end. It's a little bit what I would call mushy.
4: Okay, is this better?
1: That's better. What'd you do?
4: I took the mouthpiece off and put it back on.
1: Okay, yeah, it's better. Definitely better.
4: Good.
1: Look, the rumor is that we have satellites either in polar orbits or geosynchronous orbits of some sort that can literally take photographs that would define something as closely as reading a license plate. That is the popular myth. Is it true?
4: Yes.
1: I knew it.
4: It's true about the polar orbits or the elliptical orbit satellites. It's not true about the geosynchronous orbit.
1: Okay, yeah, they would be, 22,300 miles or something up
4: That's
1: there.
4: That's correct.
1: But the polar orbiters, of course, are much lower orbits, and they really can get that kind of resolution,
4: yeah.
1: Huh?
4: So let me define some of the terms here so that the listeners will really know what we're talking about.
1: Okay.
4: And if that's okay with you, resolution is a term used to describe the quality of the image that we can get. And it would be defined as the minimum distance between any two objects that we
1: right.
4: can see.
1: Right.
4: And the smaller that distance, the higher the resolution. Now, in 1978, intelligence forces defined 5 degrees of resolution. The first one would be detection. That is, can you locate a target? Can you see something? The second one would be general identification. That's when you determine the particular type of a target, like an airplane versus a boat.
1: Right.
4: Then type three would be precise identification. That's discrimination within a target type. Then the fourth would be a description. Can you describe what it is, size, dimensions, configuration, layout, components, things like that. And the fifth being the one that really concerns us, that's technical intelligence. That's to determine specific characteristics and performance capabilities of your targets. Now, back in 78, we didn't have the degree of sophistication of sensors that we do now. Yet we were talking for a technical intelligence down to 0.4 inch. That was in
1: 0.4 inch.
4: 0.4 inch.
1: Less than 0.5 inch.
4: That's correct.
1: Based on that ability, then, what would you estimate we have now?
4: I would say we've probably bettered that by an order of magnitude. Now, the problem we get into is we can't always do that, obviously. This is a photographic image, and then we have...
1: Depends on weather conditions, atmospheric conditions.
4: Yeah, well, you have a lot. I don't know about all your listeners, but driven out across the desert, and you can see the shimmer above the roadway.
1: Absolutely.
4: Yeah, those are air turbules.
1: Right.
4: And they're sort of the same thing as the layers that we get up in the sky that block the radar and things like that.
1: You bet.
4: And those wreak havoc with our sensors. They just really tear them up. The other thing is our viewing angle. Everybody's looked at a sunrise or a sunset and marveled at how beautiful that is.
1: Yes.
4: But you're looking through about 25 miles of atmosphere, and that's why the sun doesn't burn your eyes.
1: That's right.
4: You look at the same sun at high noon, and you can really hurt yourself.
1: Severe retinal damage possible.
4: You're going through a thin atmosphere.
1: Yes.
4: The same thing is true of these satellites. When you're looking straight down, excellent, excellent vision. As we get further and further out, we get the signals called attenuated or soaked up, if you will, by the atmosphere. So we lose a lot of it there.
1: How many spy satellites do you think we have in the in orbit of one sort or another?
4: The number's classified. let's just say if we have a constellation of three satellites in geosynchronous orbit, we could have a stereo picture of anywhere on the Earth's surface at any time.
1: Uh-huh.
4: And we probably want a backup or two in case one of those would fail.
1: Yes.
4: And then we go into the low Earth orbiters, or the elliptical orbit satellites.
1: There must be a lot of those.
4: Yeah, there's quite a few of those. And they're short-lived. See, the geosynchronous orbit satellites, they're up high enough where they'll last for, maybe many years before they run out of fuel.
1: Maybe a decade. Yeah. And you're right, the lower ones have shorter lives, but they're still pretty good. And I'm going now by the NOAA satellites. I take those images down directly from satellite every day.
4: Mm-hmm.
1: And they last quite a number of years, but they've got to be replaced every now and then.
4: Right. And they've gotten now where the shuttle can go up and replenish the consumables, the propellants that they use for attitude control. And that's their biggest problem right now.
1: Let me tell you a little interesting story.
4: Sure.
1: Maybe you can enlighten me. The NOAA satellite, the newest, latest, greatest that I think we've got up there at the moment in our constellation is NOAA 14. And NOAA 14, on the first day or two when it went up, sent back some of the most remarkable photographs I've ever seen. For example, I was able to look down at the city of San Diego and actually resolve buildings. Buildings, mind you. Now, I went on the air and I raved about that. This was like the first day they turned it on after they had launched it.
4: Mm-hmm.
1: Within 24 hours, all of a sudden, believe me, that kind of resolution was gone, and all we could see was the continental outline and the ocean and so forth and so on, but no buildings, nothing resolved like that. And I know damn well that they actually reduced the resolution.
4: Yeah, that wouldn't surprise me, although it's difficult to do. It's easier to do when you've got the signal coming down to a ground station. But it's not something that's impossible to do. We change the thresholds of the sensors, and that's...
1: Yeah, exactly. Exactly. And so it's capable of a lot more resolution than it's giving. Now, for the purpose of weather forecasting, of course, you don't need to see buildings.
4: Correct.
1: But I found it interesting that before they got it, in quotes, adjusted, I could see buildings.
4: Yeah, they've got some remarkable imaging now. It's fantastic.
1: Yes.
4: Really fun. If you access in the net, you can see a lot of the early, around the Korean Missile Crisis, Cuban Missile Crisis. You can see a lot of those images now. And some of those are just spectacular.
1: All right. Let's get down to the nuts and bolts. I don't know how much you can and can't talk about. I know something about the KH series of satellites that we have, the spy satellites. And I know a very little, but the bottom line is ufologists for a long, long time have been imagining that these satellites would be able to see these things traversing our atmosphere. Now, we have very reliable reports of things flitting through our atmosphere at tremendous rates of speed, up to 24, 25,000 miles an hour. And we have a precious little proof. But they have been observed, and a lot of people have thought, well, you know, wouldn't a satellite see something like that occasionally?
4: And the answer is yes. the ufologists aren't the only ones. The Soviet Union was really afraid of that, very much concerned about our spy satellites and other sensors detecting UFOs and mistaking them for a Soviet attack. And and that was a real threat, so much so that Pravda, let's see if I've got it here. Pravda, in November 16, 1979, was concerned about this, and this said, what would have happened if, through a coincidence of circumstances, the error, this is talking about where we went on to DEFCON 3 back in 1979, error had been complicated by certain atmospheric or magnetic phenomena, or the appearance of an unidentified flying object in the process of discovering error, and they went on to talk about that. So the Soviet Union was afraid of that.
1: Interesting. One, of course, is frequently presented with an explanation that certain photographs cannot be shown because it would reveal the capability of the satellites that took the photograph.
4: In other words,
1: otherwise they might release something like that, even to the public, except that the enemy, whoever that is today, would then know what we can do. Is that right?
4: Yes, that's correct. That's one of the big problems we have. As Daryl alluded to at the top of the show, I've gotten everything from public sources. Freedom of Information Act requests, magazine articles, different publications. And it helps to know where to look.
1: Yeah, but see, that's how the KGB does their work, too.
4: Sure.
1: We are going to continue in a moment with my two guests, the phone company allowing us, and we are going to continue to talk about spy satellites and what they see. Ronald Regeer is one guest, and Daryl Sims is my other guest. I think you will find this a very instructive night. And before it's over, we'll give away all kinds of Department of Defense secrets, and my guests will be in jail. Just kidding. I guess I'd be too, wouldn't I? So we'll try and sort of walk the line. From the high desert, this is Coast to Coast AM.
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1: Once again, here I am. What an interesting night. I went to contact my guests, and I have two of them. Ronald Regeer, who is an expert on satellites, spy satellites, helped design a lot of them. And Daryl Sims, who was CIA, Central Intelligence Agency. You will hear how the program develops. We were ostensibly here to talk about spy satellites and what they see regarding what are called fast walkers, things traversing our atmosphere at incredible speeds. We know they exist. They have been seen. They have been documented. But have they been seen by spy satellites? Well, that was the fairly interesting question that we were going to explore at 11 o'clock. But strangely, both of my guests' phones were dead. D-E-A-D, dead. They had assumed Russia's room temperature. You think somebody doesn't want this program to happen tonight? We just made one additional phone change during the last break, and we're going to try it again here in a moment. To Ronald Regeer and Daryl Sims. Gentlemen, are you here?
2: Yes, sir. We are here.
1: All right. Wonderful. Maybe we can get something done here. All right. Subject, spy satellites. Question, do they see UFOs, objects that traverse our atmosphere at tremendous rates of speed, or even objects that are in low Earth orbit? What do we see? Ronald, what can you tell us?
2: We've seen quite a few things, as a matter of fact. One of the first sightings I investigated was I was attempted to give correlation between the satellite data and the Iranian UFO event. And that was back in 1976.
1: Wait a minute. What Iranian UFO? Okay.
2: Back in 1976, around Tehran, they spotted a large UFO. And this UFO was... they scrambled Iranian F-4s, Iranian Air Force scrambled F-4s to close in on the object. It was sighted from the ground.
1: Right.
2: It was the pilots, when they got close enough, they were able to lock on with it with their AIM-9 missiles. Now, an AIM-9 is an infrared missile. And so that triggered me to think, well, if that AIM-9 can detect it, then that's a low-intensity target. We could probably see it with our spy satellites. So I did some calculations, and sure enough, with that type of a signal, we could detect that. So then I started trying to find out just precisely what we had at the time that could see it, and so several Freedom of Information Act requests later, I got what is called an Individual Target Event Database, or an itty-bitty, as we call it.
1: An itty-bitty?
2: An itty-bitty. In the itty-bitty, there was, at the precise time of the Iranian UFO, there was a sighting in the itty-bitty, where we recorded the sighting.
1: Right.
2: So that was the first correlation I had of one of our spy satellites actually getting correlation on the ground of an event. I could compare the two. And so that was a definite hit. And later on, I got, remember the big Colorado UFO where they reported it as a forest fire and called the local sheriff and said, you got a forest fire over here between Durango and Pueblo, I believe it was.
1: Really?
2: And so the sheriff set out a helicopter because, you know, that's a remote area and they could destroy a lot of forest area before they could get anybody there. And while he was on the way there, got another phone call back, says, never mind, it's over here. Gave him another location. Then later on came back and says, never mind, there's nothing there, don't worry about it.
1: Mm-hmm.
2: Well, a short time after that, within three weeks, I didn't know about the Colorado thing. I got a message from one of our analysts that said, gee, here's something you might be interested in. We had a moving forest fire in Colorado.
1: A moving forest
2: fire.
1: How fast was this forest fire moving?
2: The analyst didn't say. He just said it was at this time it was here and at this time it was here.
1: Uh-huh.
2: So that was, and later on I found out about the UFO that correlated to that so-called forest fire. And I've got that one written up. It's in my book. It talks about that a little bit.
1: What is your book?
2: Oh, I've got a book called How to Build a $125 Million UFO Detector.
1: How to... Which, of course, refers to spy satellites, I presume.
2: That's correct.
1: It is such a terribly sensitive subject that I'm frankly surprised you can find ways to talk about it at all. I mean, even if your sources are legitimately gathered through FOIA requests, whatever other sources you might have, since you worked and designed these satellites, they would be really concerned with your coming on a program like this.
2: Well, I got called in one time by security. It was interesting. A UFO researcher back east sent me a Twix. Excuse me, a fax.
1: Uh-huh.
2: And the fax showed an event that came in from deep space that our satellite had detected. And what he sent me was a page out of a classified report. I happened to know the report because I'd written the report. And so I took it to security, explaining to them that we had a leak somewhere in the system. If I could get this fax
1: right
2: of a secret page, then the secret page is getting out somewhere. So I talked with they assigned an investigator, and we talked for several hours, and I finally said, Carl, what are you doing? He says, well, I'm filling out your security violation.
1: Your security violation?
2: I said, excuse me, I come and tell you about a leak, and you're going to write me up for a security violation.
1: No good turn going unpunished.
2: That's right. And he said, well, you failed to safeguard this material. And I says, wait a minute. Now, I got it in a fax at about 10 o'clock in the evening. I took it to bed with me and literally slept on it and brought it to you first thing this morning. Now, I don't know of any government office that's open at 10 o'clock at night. So I safeguarded. I know it was not compromised. So anyway, I was somewhat disgusted, and I walked out of the interview. The next morning when I came into work, some of the guards says, Ron, what did you do? And I thought, uh-oh, they're really going to drop the axe on me today.
1: Right.
2: Well, it turns out Carl was terminated that previous day after I left.
1: He was terminated?
2: He was terminated. I went and talked to the head of security and asked what's going on, and he says, nothing, go back to work.
1: Huh.
2: I don't know if they attempted to plug the leak. It was never talked about, and I've learned in this business, Daryl can probably confirm this, if you don't think you might not like the answer, don't ask the question.
3: I can tell you that for a tremendous certainty. When I was in the Central Intelligence Agency, I made the mistake of revealing some things about our security problems.
1: Uh-huh.
3: On a top-secret installation.
1: Yes.
3: The individual I related to... looked at me, he was white as a sheet when I related to him, and then he looked at me and said, why in the world would you make that kind of a statement? And I said, well, the timbers on the lock of that particular building can be heard, and you can actually tell, you know, how to break into this thing just by listening to timbers. He says, have you ever done that? And I said, no, I have not. He said, well, how would you know that? I said, well, you used to be a safecracker before you got in the company, didn't you? And he looked at me for a long time and very red face, and finally he admitted he was. But the next day, in a major meeting, the chief of station,
1: yes,
3: and the chief of security, this guy's boss, were standing there with about 30 other people, and the chief of security stood up and said, if anybody ever gets caught near this certain building, and he looks at me and says, tampering with those locks, or even if I think you're near that building, I promise you 40 years in prison and no one will ever know where you're at. I looked at the chief of station, who liked me very well and had sent a number of my items up to Langley, and noticed that he wasn't smiling at all. And I knew that guy was telling the truth. The last time I did my good turn.
1: Yeah, how can you guys work for people like this?
3: You don't. You quit. I did.
2: Yeah. It's sort of like being in a grade B movie, and you want to see how it turns out.
3: Excellent analogy. Excellent.
1: So you do. You finally get fed up. What about the people?
2: Well,
1: and this is really a more important question. I'm very glad that you guys were that way, and I can understand why you'd get fed up and quit. While I enjoyed my stay in the Air Force, I found the way they did things was not particularly to my liking, and I was more independent, so I left. I mean, it's kind of the same psychology, only you guys even had it worse. Now, what I want to ask you about is the guys who stay. The guys who can digest all this and stay. What does that mean we end up with in the CIA, in the spy satellite business? The people who can be integrate into the kind of system we're just talking about right now, what kind of quality of people end up being lifers?
2: Well, I can talk about the aerospace business a little bit. For one thing, we're right there on the cutting edge. And that's exciting and that's challenging. And it's professionally, it's wonderful. I would venture that probably less than 1% of the engineers that I know of would give a hoot and a holler about UFOs or anything like that.
1: Yeah.
2: And so they really suffer from the old ostrich complex. You know, keep your head in the sand and do your work. And when your head's in the sand, you know where your hindquarters are.
1: Don't make any waves.
2: Yeah. But they're doing something that's exciting and challenging, and they really believe the whole story. And I do, too, for a lot of it. I think we do an outstanding job. And after all, it was the defense business that brought down the Soviet Union. We've kept this country free and safe for quite a few years. And that's not to say we're not without our faults, but there's some mighty good people doing some outstanding work there. And I'm not ashamed at all to say I'm proud to be a part of it. But there's also some shady characters, and those are the ones that we don't want to talk about too much, or expose them if we can.
1: Well, what is, Daryl, the CIA doing these days? Do you have any sense of what their main missions are? Are they as active as ever? Has the ending of the Cold War, put them out of business, or what's going on?
3: The CIA is not out of business, never will be out of business, as long as people are paranoid that are in government, and we'll fund it, and as long as we pay taxes to support that mentality.
1: Well, there's no shortage of paranoia.
3: And there's no shortage of money. my tax situation ought to prove that. As Ron and I were discussing that on the phone just before you came on, when you were talking about the taxes, I was audited twice this year.
1: Uh-huh.
3: And in both occasions, they said I owed $37,000. And after both audits, they looked at me so just strange. You just couldn't figure out why I didn't owe a penny. But I had to spend about $3,500 to prove to them I didn't owe a thing.
1: Why do you think you were audited?
3: Well, two times in a row in the same situation with two different tax auditors, this is rather curious to me. My tax auditing problem started after I got out of the CIA. I did not leave on the best of terms with them. In fact, I brought a congressional investigation on the company before I left.
1: Oh.
3: Chairman Mendel Rivers of the House Armed Services Committee headed it.
1: Oh.
3: So I ended up exiled to Ascom, Korea for my efforts.
1: Well, that's not necessarily particularly unusual, is it? I mean, people who leave the agency in a less than stellar light?
3: It happens.
1: It happens.
3: It really happens. I've had an unusual amount of audits ever since then. So two this year was unusual, especially since I didn't owe them a penny and they admitted it.
1: Remarkable. Well, anyway, back to the business of what can and can't be seen. Daryl, do you have any way of confirming what Ron is saying about what we have seen with our satellites?
3: The best way I can confirm that independently and without any violation of, in any sense of the word, concerning my clearance status, which is now secret. It was top secret. It's been administratively reduced to secret now. The independent way to do that and the collaboration that Ron and I have come into is to take cases, the finest cases that I feel like I have, and try to establish those times, dates, and places with the exact findings that he has in his research, which is he's acquired quite legally. And some of these are showing up as some rather remarkable. Well, what we have in effect is the United States government's spy satellite proving a UFO was at an abduction location during the same time. This is phenomenal. Phenomenal.
1: Ron, I know this is a question that is going to be hard. You don't happen to have possession of any of these satellite photographs, do you?
2: No. What I do have is, in my book, I have 6 pages of Fastwalker reports, line after line after line of Fastwalker reports.
1: Right.
2: And I say that, we'll use the definition that Jacques Vallée uses in his term, in his book, Fastwalker, and use that for our working definition.
1: Okay.
2: And
1: now let me rephrase the question. Have you seen any of these satellite photographs?
2: Okay, I have not seen the satellite photographs, no, of detecting UFOs. Let me explain the differences between the two.
1: All right.
2: The satellite data that I have is from one that's in geosynchronous orbit.
1: Yes.
2: And it's a non-imaging satellite. We have visual sensors, infrared and ultraviolet, along with some that are in other
1: spectrums,
2: areas of the spectrum.
1: Yeah.
2: And we send out a digital signal. We do a little bit of processing on board, and then we send out a digital signal and then match those data against what we call a time intensity profile. And what that is let's assume for the moment that a match and a little flashbulb have the same amount of energy in them.
1: Okay.
2: A flashbulb goes out and it releases its energy very, very quickly.
1: Boom.
2: Whereas a match might have the same amount of energy, but it'll release it over a 30-second time span.
1: Correct.
2: So each target that we look at has a different time intensity profile. And so when we detect something, the computers will attempt to match that time intensity profile with one that's stored in the database and then give us a best fit or a best match.
1: In other words, like a submarine, you're trying to, submarines, I understand, can, from a sound signature, identify the specific name of an enemy submarine because that signature has been recorded previously. So you're doing the same kind of matching work.
2: Right. That's a good analogy.
1: Yeah.
2: So we can then categorize what the targets are that we're looking at. So we don't have a photograph. We have a digital signal. And then we can look at that digital signal and get a good idea of what's going on. So
1: whether it's a visual image or it's a signature, it really doesn't matter. You can you can track the speed, altitude, and
2: right.
1: all the rest of it of an object.
2: Right, just as if at nighttime you can hear a train go by listening to it without seeing it.
1: Makes sense. And how many of these kinds of detections of what you and I know as fast walkers? Do you think there have been? Do you have any sense of how many?
2: Well, I can give you a precise number here.
1: Oh, you can?
2: It's up to the time my database. I got my information from Freedom of Information Act in 1994, and the data goes from 1973 to 1992.
1: Oh, that's a good long span. All right, this is a good hook. So what I'm going to do is let you gentlemen relax, and when we come back, we will have that answer for everybody, all right?
2: Okay.
1: All right, good. I absolutely love doing that to people. It's a fault that you acquire. The more and more you do radio, you learn to sort of keep people on the hook, as it were. Thank you, gentlemen. Stay right where you are. We'll be right back. Spy satellites. We have an expert. The CIA. We have an ex-employee. And then there's me. Black Ops, right? I wonder if this broadcast will make it to term. This is Coast to Coast AM.
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1: It is, and boy, what have we got for you this morning? Probably trouble. Ronald Regeer, who is an expert, designed spy satellites, knows about them, knows the pictures they can take and took. And we're going to ask about that in a moment. Daryl Sims, who's ex-CIA and is an investigator, a ufology investigator. And we'll sort of merge all of these for you as time goes on. This is my first opportunity, though, to talk to an expert on spy satellites, and I love it. Back now to my guests, Ronald Regeer and Daryl Sims. Gentlemen, welcome back. We were about to drop a number on them, and the question was, how many of these fast walkers, so-called, during those years that you specified, and you can tell us what they are again, did our satellites image?
2: Okay, this is in my book. We have from 1973, which we just had one in 1973, and that's a mistake. We had three in 1973.
1: Three.
2: And then 1974, we had five.

0: They identify with the code FW, which I believe stands for Fast Walker.
1: Sounds like that to me. They actually use that that acronym, huh?
0: They use that acronym.
1: I've got a fax here from Ed Daines.
0: Oh, hi. Say hi. He called me at work one time, and as a matter of fact, the day I received that fax, I got a call at work from Ed Daines.
1: Really?
0: I really did.
1: Well, what he says here is, Art, Ron is the real thing, valuable information for you and your listeners. Though he may have been out of the loop for a decade or more, even he can only imagine what technology can do today. Still, he is walking a fine line. I'm sure that you know what I mean. He certainly does. P.S. A talking point hint. Observe your guest's reaction. Suppose that I knew that a potential enemy country believed that UFOs were real. In that case, I could mimic the behavior of what that particular country recognized as a UFO and penetrate their airspace with impunity. This is not TV. I cannot observe your reaction with silence.
0: Well, let me quote from a publication called the Soviet Military Review.
1: Okay.
0: June 1989, in an article titled UFOs and Security.
1: Uh-huh.
0: And what they're doing is they're talking about our SDI. Remember Star Wars that Reagan had?
1: Oh, yes.
0: Quote, this missile defense is designed to control outer space and destroy near-Earth, air, and space targets.
1: Right.
0: Any system can be effective only if it is managed by super-quick computer systems.
1: Right.
0: It is most important here to correctly identify targets. So, corresponding computer cells must know what signal characteristics of the object it is tracking to make it a potential target. Here's where it gets interesting. We believe that lack of information on the characteristics and influence of UFOs increase the threat of incorrect identification. Mass transition of UFOs along trajectories close to those of combat missiles could be regarded by computers as an attack.
1: Indeed.
0: Now think of that for a minute. The Soviet Union actually considered that UFOs could be misidentified by our Star Wars system as attacking Soviet missiles.
1: Wow.
0: And that happened pretty close to it because in 1960, all the bombers of Travis were put on red alert and they're actually rolling down the runways after their base radars detected targets flying from the North Pole.
1: Really?
0: When those targets disappeared from the screen, they were later on explained as radar reflections of the moon.
1: Uh-huh. I take it that we increased our DEFCON level. You wouldn't dispatch that kind of force without an increase in DEFCON level.
0: That's correct. That's the DEFCON 3 is launch of forces.
1: We got to DEFCON 3, you're saying?
0: Yes. On radar reflections off the moon.
1: Radar reflections off the moon.
0: That's one of the things that led me to believe that we can't identify these things. There, you know, there's a number of little snippets of things like this that make it unconscionable that people would be able to categorize. But let's go back in history for a minute, if I may, Art.
1: You may.
0: The first study to investigate phenomenology from space was led out by President Truman. The RAND Corporation, his Secretary of the Navy was Dan Kimball.
1: Uh-huh.
0: Dan Kimball spotted a UFO. Dan Kimball left the White House in 1952 when Eisenhower was elected. Dan Kimball went to Aerojet and was the president of Aerojet. Aerojet was founded by Theodore von Karman, who was also the founder of Jet Propulsion Labs.
1: Uh-huh.
0: Aerojet's one of the prime makers of deep space sensors. Now, I don't know if there's any tie in there, but as we said earlier, there's coincidences and then there's real strong coincidences.
1: Yeah, that's right. It's all very incestuous. Listen, we have just gone through, and are going through now, a tremendous controversy about the region of Cydonia on Mars. And there is a camera that Dr. Malin

0: of Dr. Malin's design on the spacecraft. And there have been great arguments about the quality of photographs that we are getting back. Now, this satellite is in low Mars orbit, just roughly, as a matter of fact, the same altitude as our low orbiters here on Earth. Have you seen the photographs that have been coming back? And if so, are you satisfied that they represent, how can I put this, state-of-the-art technology in this field?
1: For an Etch-a-Sketch.
0: For an Etch-a-Sketch?
1: You're here.
0: You agree with that, Daryl?
1: Absolutely. No, they don't nearly represent them. For one thing, let's remember some of the basic rules of observing from space.
0: Okay.
1: You have to go through the atmosphere. Mars does not have that dense an atmosphere.
0: You're so correct. And see, I said this at the time. I monitor the NOAA stuff. It provides crystal clear pictures of what we get. I mean, really crystal clear. You can look at the strips. I put one of them up on my website. When the first Mars pictures came back, the first so-called pictures of the face from the new spacecraft, and they had this long, dark, indecipherable strip, which, had, in fact, if you dug deep enough, did have some information in it, but it was pathetic, totally pathetic. And I screeched and yelled about it that night, and I said, look, I know our technology is better than this. The transmission from Mars, I grant you, it's a longer distance, but it's all coming back with error-correcting telemetry. So the pictures ought to be mwah.
1: You're correct, 100%.
0: I am.
1: 100% correct.
0: Huh.
1: There's no reason we can't get better imaging from Mars than we get from right here on Earth.
0: Because of the lack of atmosphere.
1: That's correct.
0: Well, darn.
1: So either they deliberately set out not to get as good as imaging as they could,
0: yes,
1: or they're messing with the signal.
0: Hmm.
2: Maybe they're getting some good pictures, and maybe the bad ones, like the photo company does sometimes, they send to us.
0: You both are very suspicious, aren't you?
2: It's been done before.
1: Yeah, it's something that just really irritates me. That they have the technology. We have the technology to do so much better than what we're seeing. And I haven't seen any actual images. All I've seen is what's on the web. But I know that from what's on the web from other imaging systems from the 60s.
0: I know. I mean, here we are. We were using Viticon tubes back then. Now we have incredibly sensitive, high-resolution CCDs up there, supposedly. And we're getting garbage compared to what we ought to have, or what I think we ought to have with today's technology.
1: Well, they can also use, we're not even limited by CCDs. We can use film also. If you recall, the early satellites, the early Kehoe 1 through 4, I think it was called Corona series, they dropped a film canister over Hawaii.
0: That's right.
1: And the Air Force played tag with the Soviets trying to snag these things out of the sky. And it was
0: a race to see who got it first, huh?
1: Right. Then we had submarines and surf. It was great. Anyway, but to stop that, what we did was we got some ultra-high-res cameras. And then we scanned those. Remember the old fax machine where you had the drum that would spin?
0: Of course.
1: Okay, imagine, if you would, a laser and a high-image photograph, and then the laser would be able to detect gray tones and then digitize that signal, and then you could get that digital signal back and reconstruct that back on Earth. That's what we're doing now. We get ultra-high resolution that way.
0: All right, let me read this to you. Art, my own understanding, the optical photography which your guest is describing is old hat. Current technology involves a radar mapping method which can resolve the head of a pin in most weather conditions. If he is brave, perhaps he will discuss this subject, or perhaps these advancements came after his time. What can you tell us about that radar mapping? Of course, they're going to be doing that, I believe, on Mars as well.
1: Right. Radar mapping, the problem we have with radar mapping is it's sociologically incorrect. The only power, it takes a tremendous amount of energy. All the other sensors we're talking about are passive sensors. What they do is they detect reflections or emissions.
0: You are quite correct. A radar requires an emission and a return and a lot of power.
1: Right. And so we would have something like an orbiting Chernobyl, and not too many people like those. You can remember the static NASA got just with the Cassini probe.
2: Cassini probe.
0: Yeah, but these were what were made public. Now, I don't doubt for a second that there are all kinds of nuclear things in orbit or placed somewhere up there that we don't know about. Of course, they would say there's a treaty and we don't do that kind of thing, but I'm not sure I believe it.
1: Yeah, I sincerely doubt we have too many of them. I don't know of any that we have made public. And if I knew of any that I'd just say it was classified and couldn't respond, I don't know of any.
0: So you really don't?
1: I really don't. The only one radar one I know of is La Crosse, and that's a fairly new satellite. The Keyhole series, the new Keyhole 12s, they use side-looking radar as well. But they're awfully tight. They're maneuverable. They run out of fuel easy. They've only got about a 700-800 day life. They're fantastic with what they do, no question about it.
0: All right. Now, where is it that you two come together? In other words, here we have a man familiar with satellites, designed them, and we've got Daryl Sims, who was ex-CIA and investigates implants, that sort of thing. Where does the twain meet here?
1: Well, let me start, and then I'll toss it over to Daryl.
0: Okay.
1: I believe that we first got into the UFO detection business because of two reasons: military sabotage and abductions.
0: Oh, my.
1: If you remember back in the early days, and maybe still going on, and I'm not privy to all of that, and maybe Daryl is, used to be a lot of UFO activity associated with sabotage. And, we had the Juno missile failure. We had B-29s that were routed around. We had all our space probes, early space probes, crashed. We had green fireballs. We had nuclear warheads retargeted at Maelstrom two times.
0: I've heard that, yes.
1: We had an Atlas F ICBM launched in 1964 that was shot down by a UFO.
0: Wait a minute.
1: Yep.
0: Don't just zip by that one.
1: No. Oh. Okay.
0: I hadn't heard of that. We had an ICBM shot down by a UFO. You want to run that one by me?
1: Sure.
0: Some detail?
1: Dr. Robert Jacobs, I believe his name is, was running a camera system on a mountain in Big Sur, tracking the polar launches of Atlas missiles out of Vandenberg Air Force Base.
0: Okay.
1: It's the same camera, by the way, that tracks all the shuttle landings at Edwards Air Force Base.
0: Ah.
1: So it's the same system. In December, I'm not remembering the exact date, but December 1964, he was filming Atlas F launch. During the course of the filming, and he just sets the camera, the camera's on automatic, he's not watching the film all the time, but
0: sure.
1: The Atlas blew up. Now, this was in the 60s, and if you recall, it was not a bit uncommon for our missiles to blow up in the 60s. It was almost a given for a while there, with the early ones always falling over. But anyway, he was called into Major Mansman's, Florence Mansman's office, and shown a film the film had taken. And on this film, he saw disc-shaped objects, flashing lights, light beams directed at the Atlas, encircling the Atlas missile. The second or third time they circled the Atlas and fired the light beams at it, the Atlas disintegrated and exploded.
0: Ooh.
1: When he was asked what happened, he said, "I think those are UFOs." And Mansman said, "No, we had a malfunction."
0: How clear was the footage?
1: Well, the distance from Big Sur to Vandenberg is substantially less than Big Sur to Edwards Air Force Base. Mm-hmm. And you've seen the pictures of Big Sur to Edwards with the shuttle landing. And you can get an idea how clear those pictures are. Cut the distance in about by about a third. Excellent resolution.
0: Now, at the termination of Project Blue Book, the Air Force said that not all of the things they investigated could be explained, but they ended it by suggesting that whatever UFOs are, they are not a threat to national security. Now, initiating, shutting ICBMs down, in the case of Russia, initiating launch sequences, shooting down rockets in mid-flight, this strikes me as possibly in the realm of national security.
2: It is.
1: Daryl, you want to handle that one?
2: Absolutely. In 1952, a case of UFOs over the Capitol, a case that's in my book that I'm currently writing, I found the pilots that actually were involved in, sent up by the United States.
0: Now, when you say the Capitol, Daryl, you mean as in Washington, D.C.?
2: In 1952, yes, the UFOs were spotted over the Capitol, and a series of these UFOs. We had several pilots go up in Lockheed F-94B Starfire and to intercept six unidentified UFO objects. They were tracked on radar. They were also seen by commercial pilots, as well as, of course, the pilots themselves. And I've recently found the pilots, and they've told their story. Long story short about that is simply this. After the two pilots did their job, then they landed at Langley Air Force Base before it was the CIA headquarters, and I had their flight logs to verify the story. They were both taken and placed in two different rooms. Then they were questioned and asked the question, "What did you see?" And then they relayed the story.
0: Uh-huh.
2: And then after that story was relayed, the interrogators looked at them and said, "No, you didn't.
0: You didn't see what you just...
2: You didn't see anything like that. And you won't see anything like that. And if you do, punitive action will be taken against you." And so on and so on. Well, long story short, these fellows gave up their commission in the Air Force.
0: One of them became
2: a commercial airline pilot. He just finished up his career.
0: Daryl,
2: and now has come forward.
0: Daryl, good. We're going to pick. I don't want to make it that short. If it's, I can handle a longer story. UFOs over our Capitol, and he's now told his story, and I want to hear it. I'm Art Bell. This is Coast to Coast AM.
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1: Once again, here I am. Actually, tonight is a very good example of what I was telling a caller a little bit earlier. And he called me and said, you know, Art, you ought to change your program. The only thing you ought to have on are mainstream scientists, physicists, astronomers, that sort of thing. And, of course, I have those people on my program all the time. But the truth is not necessarily contained in any one single place or within one strict paradigm, whether that's conventional science or unconventional science or secret science. This day, my guests are Ronald Regier, who designed and actually worked with spy satellites, and Daryl Sims, who's ex-CIA and has been a UFO investigator for many years now. So, in search of the truth, I think, requires many paths, and this is yet one more. We'll get back to them in a moment. All right, back now to my guests. And Daryl, you were right in the middle of explaining about these objects that appeared over our capital in 1952, I believe, and we sent up a couple of fighters, you said, and the pilots were then debriefed and told they didn't see a damn thing. But one of them now is out of the service, is a commercial pilot, and you said has told his story. What is his story?
2: Basically, the gentleman, he flew the... And this is on July 26, 1952, and his individual flight record records that in him landing at Langley Air Base at the time.
1: Mm-hmm.
2: And he basically relates that during this event where the UFOs were over the Capitol building, they came back, they landed, and were placed in two different rooms, debriefed, and asked the question, what basically did you see?
1: Right.
2: And they told them, then they got more specific, and finally they said, you know, as we approached, and they sped away and so on and all these unbelievable.
1: Well, what did he describe he saw?
2: What he described was that the objects were doing remarkable and incredible maneuvers that we were not able to do or match with our aircraft. And from a fighter pilot's point of view, this is what he was relaying to them. And, of course, this was not within the paradigm of the individuals there. But it wasn't like they couldn't see this on radar. I mean, this stuff is actually on film. You can see old film of this sort of thing. I saw it when I was a kid.
1: I believe they actually had pictures of the objects.
2: Yes, they did.
1: Published in the Washington Post or one of the big papers.
2: That is correct.
1: Yeah.
2: And the amazing thing about it, of course, is after they finally questioned them at length and they gave their entire stories, they looked at them and said, no, you didn't. You didn't see anything like that. It didn't happen. This event did not occur. And then they threatened them. And this gentleman, I have him on tape in a public meeting. I had asked him to come forward. He would, and he did. He came forward and gave a public statement, and in the public statement said, they threatened me. He said, I can't figure out why in the world somebody would send me up to do this sort of thing, to face something we don't know what it is, and then come back and then threaten me. Because I did what they told me to do. He said, so I gave up my commission and became an airline pilot, and he just retired, and that's the reason he's coming forward, because now he basically has nothing to lose.
1: Mm-hmm. Gentlemen, I'm going to ask a very sensitive question here. Regarding these fast walkers that you talked about a while ago, Ronald, the 300 and some odd that have been recorded during that period of time you mentioned,
2: mm-hmm.
1: Obviously, maybe I shouldn't say obviously, but to the best of my knowledge, during those years, we had no such craft, and probably don't today, that would do those kinds of maneuvers and speeds through our atmosphere. Is that fair to say?
3: Yes, the closest we've got to it is the SR-71, and it doesn't come close to some of the reported phenomena.
1: Mm. So that if these are craft, these are craft from elsewhere.
3: That's correct.
1: Fair assumption, right? You both agree?
2: Absolutely.
1: Okay.
3: Yes.
1: I have had reports, in fact, I have seen video of what appears to be us shooting at them. Are we doing that?
3: I have no knowledge of that, although I wouldn't be surprised.
2: Well, I can't prove that. However, I have some documents that Dr. Lear and I received while we were down in Brazil that are secret documents from the Brazilian government.
1: Mm-hmm.
2: It goes into, it's in Portuguese, and I have an English translation of it. And soon I'll put these up on our website. But basically what we have here is Daniel Golden's signature. In case people don't know who that is, that's the administrator of NASA.
1: Indeed.
2: And Wayne Christopher, or Warren Christopher, of the United States. And what they're doing is going into, these are documents I've not been able to show Ron yet, but I will. And I assure you, based on his experience, he will see far better than what I have seen here, which shows to me that their primary interest in these documents is controlling airspace in reference to UFOs.
1: Mm-hmm.
2: And I find that rather interesting, especially after these agreements were signed after the so-called Varginha incident.
1: Well,
2: and that and in that particular case, one investigator down there in Brazil, Claudio Covo, and myself have come to an opinion that the possibility exists, based on other testimony, that that UFO might in fact have been shot. It had a huge hole in the side of it, was flying around for apparently several hours before it actually landed, and that hence, in my opinion, possibly let off a number of the occupants in different locations, and that's the reason they were found in different locations.
1: Now, I know that a number of people that I know went down there and investigated this and talked to witnesses who saw the craft, who saw the beings, and there's quite a bit of eyewitness testimony with regard to this incident in Brazil.
2: Yes, absolutely.
1: One of them, Stanton Friedman.
2: Yes, of course.
1: And so you believe that we shot a hole through this damn thing, it flew for as long as it could, and then landed or crash-landed.
2: I find it amusing that NORAD was the one that called the information into to the Brazilian Air Force. How did NORAD know that? How did they know it was coming down in their sector, and how did they know it was coming down to begin with?
1: How
2: did they know any of this?
1: I don't have the slightest idea, but since you have brought up the subject of NORAD, let me ask you about a rumor that has been flying around all over the place, and it may be absolutely false, and it's a good opportunity to knock it down. Maybe you know something about it, but I am told that quite a large number of employees and their families quickly left NORAD, packed up their stuff, and left the country. Have you heard anything about that? Have either one of you heard anything about that?
3: I haven't.
2: I have not.
1: Okay, both of you say no then.
3: That's correct.
2: Okay. I have no knowledge of that.
1: Uh-huh. All right. NORAD, of course, would be responsible for collating the data that these satellites retrieve, wouldn't it?
3: That's correct. Interestingly enough, we have a treaty with Canada, and NORAD is jointly run by the United States and Canada. As such, that makes them exempt from all Freedom of Information Act requests.
1: Oh, really?
2: Absolutely.
3: Tidy little arrangement.
1: Well, I've always felt that even though you can occasionally get a little jewel in a Freedom of Information request because somebody makes a mistake, generally speaking, if they don't want you to know something, an FOIA is not going to get it for you.
3: That's generally true. One of the good researchers, if I can just relay a little vignette along that line.
1: Sure.
3: Lee Graham, I don't know if you've heard of him or not, but he's probably written more Freedom of Information Act requests individually than any other 10 people you want to name.
1: Uh-huh.
3: And he received, his wife signed for, while he was at work, a response to a Freedom of Information Act request. Turned out that someone was on duty in the FOIA office and wasn't aware of the rules and regulations, and because of the wording of the request, supplied Lee with a classified document.
1: Mm-hmm.
3: His wife signed for it. It was double wrapped. He got home, and he's no longer employed.
1: No longer employed.
3: No longer employed because someone made a mistake and sent him a classified document.
1: Well, I can tell you this. I was in the Air Force, and I spent 4 years in the Air Force, and part of that was overseas on the island of Okinawa during the Vietnam War, before I got to go down myself. And every day, we would fly missions out of Kadena Air Force Base with B-52s, KC-135s and B-52s. And they roundly denied that any of these missions were taking place. I mean, absolute flat denials. Every day, the local Okinawan television station, Channel 12, Ryukyu Hoso, would go up to the gate. You know, they could get as close as the gate. Mm-hmm. And they would take these photographs of B-52s directly coming over them. You could the camera was shaking, you know, as the B-52 would rise up, and then they just track it. And then they would go to the base spokesman, and they would point out this video, and the base spokesman would stand there with a straight face and say, "No B-52s fly from this base." Just a little hint of, and this went on for a couple of years.
2: Yeah. Did he ever get a job in the presidency or anything?
3: Well, it's interesting, you know, the Washington, D.C. overflight that Darrell was talking about?
1: Yes.
3: The following Monday, General Stanford called a press release. It was the biggest press release since the end of World War II, and attempted to explain to the press that what they had seen, our best interceptors had spent hours trying to intercept, had been tracked by our best radars at the time. Tried to explain that these were either a temperature inversion, a meteor, or the planet Mars and Jupiter.
2: That's the reason they threatened these people, and they quit their career because of ionized air.
3: Yeah, right.
2: Some bad air out there, all right, but it wasn't that.
1: Now, the both of you left your intelligence work, respectively, and I spent a little bit of time earlier in the program asking you about then the kind of individual that becomes a lifer. In other words, the one who does not make waves, integrates into the system, and doesn't want to know anything he shouldn't know, doesn't want to tell anything he shouldn't tell, and becomes the perfect little soldier. And over a period of time, isn't that generally what we end up with? And so should we be surprised that we have this kind of information wall? In other words, these are people who don't make waves. They're not going to come forward. They're not going to say anything. They're probably, for the most part, going to go to their graves with their information.
2: This is generally true. However, I've located some people over the years. One of them is a lieutenant commander in my little list of military-type people mm-hmm. who are coming forward. He is a lieutenant commander, he claims, and is willing to come forward. He was a member of Project Blue Book, and I said, "Would you come forward on camera with this?" And he said, "Absolutely." And I said, "Well, basically, what information do you have that was of any interest to anyone?" And he said, "Well, basically, we lied about everything." He said, "I don't
1: Blue
2: know
1: Book?
2: About abductions and all that sort of thing."
1: You mean Blue Book?
2: Absolutely.
1: In other words, it was an intentional opportunity to run around to wherever there might be an incident and explain it away or dispense with evidence or whatever.
2: That was his assertion.
1: You believe him?
2: I think so based on the other things I've found. One other thing I found in this rather interesting situation, 1952, I found this individual here in Houston, rather shocked by this, but this individual actually was part of a roving anti-aircraft gunnery unit that was on the ground during the time the UFOs came over twice in Washington, D.C. They had anti-aircraft gunnery units. Now, why in the world would they have roving anti-aircraft gunnery units on the nights the UFOs were over the Capitol? And, I mean, what would the purpose of a anti-aircraft gunnery unit be?
1: Well, they only have one that I know of. I mean, they're supposed to shoot stuff down.
2: Well, this would indicate to me that they had the idea that there was a threat there.
1: Mm-hmm. Yeah, again, I was in the military, and the mentality worries me a little bit. And now I'm coming back to the fact that we do appear to be shooting at these things. Now, check me if I'm wrong here, but just casual thinking has brought to me the following. And that is that if they are here, they are here from light years or dimensions or whatever we want to imagine away, meaning they have technology we cannot even begin to imagine. Now, shooting at these people would seem to me to be a poorly constructed idea, generally one that you would expect from the military, but poorly constructed. And if in fact they are real, it's liable to end up with something terrible happening to us.
2: Could we reverse that? In UFO Danger Zone, an excellent book by Bob Pratt, we find for nearly 30 years UFOs doing the same things to human beings in the Amazon region.
1: You mean abductions?
2: Not just that, but shooting little laser lights at them and at these people, some of them, many of them injured, many, and some of them even died as a result. It doesn't make any sense to me if these beings or craft or whatever are from wherever out there and they're supposed to be highly intelligent and everything else, why they would be doing this sort of thing to people. And much of the torture part of this sort of scenario usually comes in areas where people are least able to do anything about it. I mean, one gentleman in a case I'm investigating in Brazil had his eyes surgically removed after his abduction.
1: What?
2: And now this is the type of mentality that some of these other people that think these beings are here to save the planet and fix the ozone hole and a few other things,
1: yeah,
2: which they haven't done since they've been here, I fail to understand why. And you might say, well, that was only one instance, and it was just a lab rat. They just took his eyes. But why for 30 years they've done this sort of thing to people? And as I said, UFO Danger Zone is the name of the book. Bob Pratt's the one that wrote it with a foreword by Jacques Vallée.
1: Oh, wouldn't say that. I would say removing a person's eyes is really serious as far as I'm concerned.
2: Especially if it were the person's eyes who felt like they were here to save the planet. You might think differently about that after that.
1: Well, it may be that there are different groups that are here, and many people say that, and some may be friendly and some may not be so friendly. But shooting at them just seems like a poorly constructed idea, unless they're really doing something to our national security that is really frightening. And even then, shooting at something with that much technology, I mean, you should think a lot before you do it.
3: Have you ever heard?
2: Interestingly enough, some of these UFOs seem to have shot at each other, which indicates that some of them don't even agree with each other. Or there may be, as you say, different groups.
3: Have either of you gentlemen ever heard of the Planetary Defense Workshop?
1: I have not.
2: No.
1: What is that?
3: That was a group that was met in 1995 and again in 1997. To work out areas to defend this planet, and the stated reason was asteroids and meteors.
1: Uh-huh.
3: But they had some real heavy hitters on there, people from U.S. Air Force.
1: All right, we'll pick up on this in a second. We're at the bottom of the hour, and I would like to open the lines, and we've got two very good experts here, and so I'd like to get to questions, okay?
2: Sure.
1: Coming up.
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1: Good morning. Unusual opportunity for you. We're about to open the lines here. We have two experts, Ronald Regeer, who designed spy satellites, and Daryl Sims, who was CIA. If you have questions, we're about to get the lines open. All right, back now to my guests, Ronald Regeer and Daryl Sims. Gentlemen, welcome back. We were talking about a planetary defense, and, you know, Ronald Reagan, I don't know how many times, made reference to the possibility that we might, as a planet, need to defend ourselves. And he made that reference, I suppose, in trying to justify Star Wars. I don't know. Either that or he knew something that we're still trying to find out ourselves. What do you think?
2: From what I heard, he made the statement five times.
1: Yep.
2: And Premier Gorbachev also made an almost identical statement once that I'm aware of.
1: Right.
2: And during the break, I highlighted some on the Planetary Defense Workshop participants. There's, 7, 8 pages, 15 people per page. Chief of the Kinetic Impact Branch at Phillips Laboratories at Kirtland Air Force Base, the Director of Advanced Projects at Edwards Air Force Base, Chief Scientist, Planetary Institute at Tucson, the Ondarev Astronomical Observatory from the Czech Academy of Science in the Czech Republic, Russian Federal Nuclear Center, Novgorod Region, Russia, Chief Scientist, the Pentagon, the head of International Security Consulting, Russian Federal Nuclear Center at Chelyabinsk region, Russia, the National Astronomical Observatory at Mitaka, Tokyo, Japan, the Planetary Defense Mission Planner from Vandenberg Air Force Base, Lawrence Livermore Labs, Ames Research Center, NASA, Department of Energy, goes on and on and on. Lunar Planetary Labs, Russian Federal Nuclear Center, I named those before.
1: Why are the two of you, I'm curious, why are the two of you deciding to come forward now after all this time?
2: Daryl, you want to handle that one first? You want me
3: well,
2: to go?
3: Okay. I was asked that question by a movie producer just recently.
1: I can imagine.
3: Wants to there's an offer to make a movie based on some of the things I'm relating here in my life, and basically what it amounts to is he said, why are you coming forward with this kind of information? Why are you putting this finally in a book after 34 years of investigations? Why are you coming forward with this physical evidence? And he said, and I understand that there's a lot better evidence that you have even than implants, as great as that stuff is. Why? And I said, well, I didn't think until this year that I could really make a case. I said, I think we can now.
1: I know that you work closely with Dr. Roger Lear, and we've had him on the air, and you told me something the other day, something that Dr. Lear is into that is new. What's he doing?
3: Dr. Lear, we have done something rather remarkable. We just signed an agreement to do up to 7 TV programs, and we have creative control, editorial control over the material.
1: How unusual.
3: It's never been done before, and we are absolutely delighted with that, and it's a done deal. So that's the latest. There are several other things that Roger and I will be doing. In fact, I'll be leaving tomorrow afternoon in reference to that, and we'll be doing some filming further with other individuals, and this will also come out as one of the programs, but I assure you it will stun your listeners.
1: Daryl, you're familiar with Whitley Strieber, right?
3: Yes, of course. I know Whitley very well.
1: He was my guest last week on Dreamland. And Whitley has told a story about an implant in his ear for years now. And a surgeon went to take that implant out, applied the scalp, opened up his ear, applied the scalpel, and the damn thing moved. And he thought, And so he went after it again. And once again, the implant actually moved away from the scalpel. Now, I've heard Whitley tell that story, but we had the surgeon on, the doctor who did the surgery, and that's exactly the way he told it this last Sunday. Have you heard of things like that, Daryl?
3: I have two cases where this is alleged to occur, and both of them are under the skin, where the so-called object moves visibly underneath the skin, where you can actually see it. I have no idea as to whether that is related to anything that Whitley may have experienced. This would it bothers me as to this not Whitley's story, but this the story that's related here. These two, as to whether this could be an implant or some kind of microtechnology and or whatever, because it would require some movement under the skin, would require sensation and obviously pain and other things and tissue damage and so on. If that were the case, if you could see this moving, and I've just had a case sent to me on video with this, and I'm reviewing it now, but there's a lot more testing that will be done before we will come to any kind of conclusion about it. There's a possibility it could be something as simple as a muscle reaction, an inversion of muscle as a result of spasm or this sort of thing. I mean, it could be something like that.
1: Well, it wasn't in this case.
3: I'm sure, like I say, what we're referring to here is different than what Whitley's relaying.
1: A remarkable testimony this last week. I have the tape. In fact, I had to play it up here on Coast one of these nights. I will. First-time caller line, you are on the air with the entire group here, Ronald Regeer, Daryl Sims, and Art Bell. Hi.
4: Hello, Art.
1: Hi there. Where?
4: Daryl. This is Andrew in Oklahoma City, WKY.
1: Hi, Andrew.
4: I'm a retired Air Force Master Sergeant with a top-secret SSIR clearance and have always wondered, considering that reconnaissance satellites can even discern license plate numbers, is it possible that there is potential satellite evidence of O.J. Simpson or his vehicle being present at the scene of the crime?
1: In other words, could they, good question, could they have seen it? I guess that would be for you, Ron.
5: Yeah. Yes and no. Yes, we could have if we were looking. That would have required using an elliptical orbit satellite, and those have to be either directed over a certain area beforehand, and that takes a lot of resources. If it had been over the area and they'd been scanning, they could have seen it. Let me give you an example. Remember when Terry Waite was held captive by...
1: Oh, yes.
5: It was several years ago. We were able, using our surveillance satellites, to follow Terry Waite from hostage location to location.
1: Wow. So we probably have capability that we can't even right now hint at, or even if you did know, you couldn't hint at.
5: As the saying goes, I'll tell you, but I'd have to kill you.
3: Tell him something else. There's something you can tell Ron that would be very useful at this point and answer this gentleman's question and also open some things up here for Art and his listeners. And that is, you could see Terry Waite not just because of sight, but you could also see him because of his heat signature. And there are things that like that. And a good example of this is the mere fact that you can tell information concerning is a good example. The cattle disease, it occurred in England. There's a different heat signature whenever those cattle are sick, and you can
1: mad
3: tell that
1: cow
3: anywhere
1: disease?
3: In the world.
1: You're talking about mad cow disease, right?
5: Yeah, you were paying attention while I talked, weren't you?
1: Oh, my. All right, we'll come back to that in a moment. Wildcard line, you're on the air. Hello?
6: Hello?
1: Hello there.
6: Oh, hi. How are you?
1: We're all fine.
6: Oh, good. Well, it's very nice to be speaking with all of you. Very interesting program, and you always have interesting and very astute guests on. So,
1: thank you.
6: Yes. Well, actually, I had a question going back to when one of the gentlemen specified that he knew about other spacecraft shooting at each other.
1: Yes.
6: So that possibly would infer that there were maybe more than one type of species being on the planet.
1: Mm-hmm.
6: Right?
1: Yes.
6: That we're possibly visiting.
1: Correct.
6: Well, I had called you before about little wrinkly men.
1: About what?
6: About the little wrinkly guy.
1: I'm sorry, I'm not recalling it offhand.
6: Okay, well, anyway. I was talking about being visited, you know, when people visit you and when you see creatures come in and stuff.
1: Yes.
6: All right. Well, one time something was pointed out to me, and it was the moon. And I was wondering, since we just sent another moonshot up there after all these years, right? And they went on the dark side of the moon,
1: mm-hmm.
6: and they were visiting some, I don't know, structure on the other side of the moon. Would it be possible that they were trying to, I don't know, get rid of it or something? Just like they're not sending the pictures on Mars?
1: All right. I don't know how we'd address that, because I don't even know that I can confirm there's anything on the other side of the moon, but it does bring to mind a very good question for either one or both of you. We sent men to the moon long, long ago. We have not sent men to another planetary or satellite body since. Why?
5: I'll start. For one reason, it's very, very expensive considering what we can do with remote instrumentation. It's just horribly expensive. But I think there's probably another reason, and that is that our astronauts, if you believe Edgar Mitchell, for example, said, we know they're there. He knows there's aliens there. The government knows there are aliens there.
1: Buzz Aldrin has said that?
5: Edgar Mitchell.
1: Edgar Mitchell has also said that.
5: So,
1: as a matter of fact, I had news from a reporter in Hawaii who's a friend of mine that Buzz Aldrin did a talk. And at the end of the talk, very much at the very end, he uncovered a pallet with a picture of a typical gray. And he pointed at it, and without a smile on his face, he said, these guys really exist. And there was just this sudden silence in the room. He didn't laugh. There was a little nervous chuckling out in the audience, and it was over. But he said that.
3: Well, it's interesting that NASA specialist, NASA's primary investigator, Farouk Elbaz, makes statements commonly concerning the huge, large spires that have been spotted on the moon by our people. And some of them is five and six times the height of the Empire State Building.
1: Yep. Richard Hoagland has talked about this. People say he's crazy as a loon. You know, glass or crystal spires rising off the face of the moon. As a matter of fact, he made a rather compelling story that one of our spacecraft, which terminated boom like that, ran into one of these things.
3: Well, this seems rather interesting to me that a NASA, a current employee and one of the highest-ranking people in his entire field, would make public statements like this. And his statement was that we probably are looking at the possibility of alien artifacts, as you know, as we described them. He said, and maybe we're not understanding what we're seeing. He said, but these are not made from the materials that's made from the moon.
1: All right. West of the Rockies, you are on the air with Ronald Regeer, Daryl Sims, and Art Bell. Hi.
7: Good morning, gentlemen.
1: Good morning.
7: Art, this is Tim in Mesa, Arizona. I'm an ASU student. And two quick comments, and then I'll get off. If I saw your images on the computer of the rocket and then the swerving UFO, and I believe that if these men are shooting at these beings...
1: What images are you referring to, sir?
7: Well, I went to your website, and I saw a rocket shooting into the stratosphere and something swerving away from it.
1: What image is that? Do you know?
7: I'm not exactly sure.
5: Possibly SDS-51 image?
1: Well, it could be SDS-48 or...
7: Well, it was like a space image, and it was kind of in green. And it really struck me as funny, because if they're doing that, then they're inadvertently risking the lives of a lot of otherwise innocent people.
1: Like us.
7: Like us.
1: Yeah.
7: And then another quick comment is, I worked at Intel last year, and it's really scary, because after the Arizona incidents, sightings, which I observed myself, inside the bathroom stalls and various parts of the Intel facility in the fabs, there were posted and definite markers, or actually signs that said procedures of how to deal with the UFO encounter or
1: really
7: sighting.
3: Can you get copies of that?
7: Excuse me?
3: Do you have copies of that?
7: I actually could do that. I still have...
3: Would you be willing to send all three of us a copy?
7: Well, I've got Art Bell's website. I'll get
3: that'd be great.
7: To a computer.
1: All right.
7: I'm not working there now, but I am under contract, so I could be returning or I could visit my former boss. But it was very interesting to see that.
1: All right, if you would please send us copies, would you?
7: Okay, and just one more thing. When the sightings were seen in Arizona, I saw it myself, and the stars in the background actually disappeared because this object was moving, and it was not.
1: All right. Well, let's talk a little bit about that. Gentlemen, the Arizona sightings, the Phoenix sightings, there are many, many, many witnesses, and there's quite a bit of video as well. And a lot of the witnesses said that they discerned an absolute solid object. What's your take, the both of you, on what was... what occurred in Phoenix, and surely Phoenix is a giant area. It was a giant whatever it was, and that would have been seen by satellite as well. And I understand there was a coincident alert at NORAD.
5: That's correct. There was DEFCON 2.
1: I beg your pardon?
5: Yeah.
1: This is, who is this saying this?
5: This is Ron.
1: Ron?
5: Mm-hmm.
1: We went to DEFCON 2?
5: That's what I've heard. It was the newspapers. I'll send you the newspaper article on that, Art. It was also reported in the local newspaper.
1: An actual, and they
5: did say DEFCON 2. It says they went on alert.
1: Went on alert.
5: Yeah.
1: And where does your information with regard to DEFCON 2 come from?
5: That comes from a person who would prefer to remain anonymous.
1: Okay.
5: That's just a friend of mine.
1: Well, I had heard that. That Cheyenne Mountain went into a lockdown condition.
5: Yes.
1: That is correct.
3: Yes.
1: Mm-hmm.
5: Interesting on Cheyenne Mountain.
1: Why would you think Cheyenne Mountain would go into a lockdown condition for flares?
5: Unless they're afraid it's going to melt through a mile of granite. I have no idea. Those are very hot flares. Thermite flares or something.
1: Yes. Which one of you are... Ron, I think you've got a book, don't you?
5: Yes, sir.
1: What is the title of your book?
5: How to Build a $125 Million UFO Detector.
1: And where is it available?
5: You can get that from... just send me a check or order it from me and just address it to 8855 Atlanta, Suite 114. Huntington Beach, California, 92646. Again, that's Ron Regier, 8855 Atlanta, Box 114, Huntington Beach, 92646.
1: 92646. Got it. Daryl, how about you? Do you have a book?
3: Well, I've got a whole group of things from... our implant studies, as well as my book is not going to come out for a year, but I have some resource material and other things, and it's all on voicemail for those that are interested.
1: All right. You have a number.
3: The voicemail number is 281-587-5455. It also has a number on there for people to contact me in reference to their events and a host of other things for them as well. 281-587-5455.
1: All right. Well, I wanted to get that in. Would you both like to do one more hour and take calls?
3: Oh, absolutely.
1: Oh, good. All right.
5: Could I mention I'll be speaking at your chat club this May 16th?
1: You are?
5: Yes, sir.
1: Which one?
5: The one that's on at the Learning Light Center, the Orange County Chat Club.
1: No kidding.
5: Yep.
3: Just finished a presentation for us.
1: Yep. Wow.
5: Very similar to that. And also I'll be at the Little Alien.
1: Oh, up near me.
5: That's right.
1: All right, gentlemen, hold on. We'll be right back. This is Coast to Coast AM.
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0: Premier Radio Networks presents Art Bell, Somewhere in Time. Tonight's program originally aired May 1st, 1998.
1: Good morning, everybody. It's great to be here. We have two experts in their respective fields. Ronald Regeer, who designed spy satellites and knows a lot about them. And Daryl Sims, who's been investigating abductions, implants, along with Dr. Roger Lear for a long, long time now, and was himself CIA at one time. And we'll get back to them and your questions in a moment. We'll try and devote the best part of the hour to your questions. Once again, back to my guests, Ronald Regeer and Daryl Sims. Gentlemen, welcome back. I have a satellite question. I've always wanted to know this. Ron, maybe you can tell me.
2: Okay.
1: Do you believe that we have satellites up there now that can literally look through buildings?
2: Certainly.
1: Did you say certainly?
2: Yes. Not only that, we can tell if somebody was inside the building and has been out of that building for maybe an hour or so.
1: Oh, now how would you do that?
2: Infrared signature.
1: You mean it remains?
2: Sure. You touch, you hold a glass in your hand, and the heat from your hand transfers into that glass.
1: And the glass stays warm for a while.
2: Correct. And that's one of the ways we were able to find out where Terry Waite was. I wanted to clarify something on that Terry Waite. I thought about it because at one of my lectures, one of the people thought that maybe everybody had an implant or something like that. We have, and Daryl will confirm, that we have a lot of ground assets. That's people. And if we were able to, let's say, find Terry Waite,
1: right,
2: and know where he was,
1: right,
2: and at the same time have monitoring from space on that area, then let's say we got notification from our ground assets that three people left the particular building and Terry Waite was in the center, and we could track those three spots, if you will, as they went from one spot to another.
1: Wow.
2: With then we could see if the where who was where and what was left over. So that's how we did that. We tracked Terry Waite that way. It wasn't a matter of any special signal that anybody has. It's a matter of being able to get corroborative evidence from the ground and then following that lead.
1: God, that's incredible. Absolutely incredible. All right, back to the lines. First-time caller line, you're on the air with Ronald Regeer, Daryl Sims, and Art Bell. Hi.
3: How are you tonight, Art?
1: Okay, where are you?
3: I'm in Utah.
1: Utah, yes, sir.
3: Actually, I'd like to say I'm not only a first-time caller, I'm a first-time listener tonight.
1: Oh, glad you stumbled into us then.
3: Not typically into talk radio, but I find your program extremely fast.
1: Well, this is not typical talk radio.
3: It is not, I can tell you that.
1: Yeah.
3: You made a mention earlier to something which I'm surprised you didn't bring up tonight, considering the guests that you had, about a

0: caller that called in about entering Area 51 and wandering around and apparently being deserted. And you were questioning to the movement of Area 51.
1: Right.
0: I've never been a real big space alien buff or anything like that. But just from knowledge that I have around here, being in Utah, I have heard of, and I, in fact, last week somebody mentioned to me in passing in an armory about the movement of Area 51.
1: Well, okay, we'll ask about that right now. It's a very good point. I don't believe it, personally. That is, that it has moved, because I live here in Pahrump, Nevada, and I'm going to tell this story again. But I can assure you that I could get off the air this morning, wait about an hour, hour and a half, drive not very far, about 2 or 3 miles away, and go by a VFW parking lot here, and they will have buses sitting out there. And on the side of the buses, three or four of them, it says, as plain as day, Area 51. And slowly but surely, wives and relatives will come, and cars will park, and people will get in the buses, and these buses will roll away to Area 51. Now, why they put that on the side of the buses, I don't know, but I live here, I know it's true, I've been there and seen it. So, there really is an Area 51. Do either one of you gentlemen know the current status of Area 51?
2: I don't personally. I do know, I think it was Popular Science had an article.
1: Popular Mechanics.
2: Popular Mechanics several months ago about the new Area 51 near Green River, Utah. And I happen to have a campground and mobile home park in Moab, which is fairly close by. And I drove out to that, and that's an old abandoned Nike base. And there's nothing there that... they were planning on re-instituting that base and using it for testing of the anti-missile missile, firing a short-range, intermediate-range missile from that old Nike base down to White Sands, and then tracking it from space and also vectoring in Patriots. But that proposal fell through. So that, I think, was the start of the rumor. However, there's a lot of activity just starting up around Wendover. And I think that has to do with the destruction of some of our stockpiles of biological chemical weapons.
1: Uh-huh. All right. Very good. Let's let us proceed. West of the Rockies, you're on the air with Ronald Regeer, Daryl Sims, and Art Bell. Hi.
3: Hello, Art.
1: Hi.
3: This is Leonette from Flagstaff, Arizona.
1: Yes, ma'am.
3: And my first question was for Daryl. He might have some memory of this or knowledge of this. In 1969, I was working for a radio station in Hawaii, and the emergency broadcast system was activated. And from what I was told, it was a nuclear attack alert, something on that order. No one in the station knew what to do. They all freaked. And so they did nothing. And then it was soon after that that they received a message saying that that had been a mistake. Somebody had put in the wrong tape somewhere on the continental United States.
1: I remember that.
3: Okay. And then after he answers that, I have another question for both of them. But
1: all right. Well, it is a... I also... remember that particular incident, and I also was working at a radio station when that occurred, and it scared the hell out of everybody, and they claimed that it was a simple mistake, that somebody, as she pointed out, had put in a wrong tape or whatever, but there were, you know, I know a little bit about it, and there were code words that had to come down, there were all kinds of things that had to go before the EBS was activated, EBS at that time. And I wonder if there could have been more to that story than we knew. Either one of you?
2: I don't know of anything about that. Daryl?
4: I don't know anything about it. I'd heard about it, but I don't know any of the particulars.
1: All right. Best we can do. Sorry, ma'am. Anything else?
3: Okay. The other question I had was for both of them. I find it kind of... a little coincidental that both of you were having phone problems to begin with at the beginning of this show.
1: So did we.
3: and that you had to go to other phones. Art Bell, it's been said before that he was being used for disinformation, and I'm wondering, is it possible that either one or both of you are part of that disinformation?
1: Oh, good question. Hold on. It is a good question, you guys. After all, we've got one guy who was CIA and quit. We've got another who worked in the spy satellite business who quit. And a talk show host constantly being accused of being black ops. Now, how would you guys like to deny it?
2: First of all, I want to know when I'm going to get paid.
1: Well, it's probably in cash.
2: Okay, I'll
1: secret drop point.
2: Really?
1: I mean, we know how these things work.
2: Small unmarked bills, I'll take them. I guess there's no way really to convince anybody that believes that we are.
1: See, that's what I've concluded. I've given up on it.
2: Other than, like anything else in life, check what people do, and you'll find out the truth most of the time.
4: This is true. I've talked to several people who claim to have alleged Roswell evidence. I've got two people between me and them. And the first question out of their mouth was, well, you're ex-CIA, so you're obviously suspect. I said, look, if I was going to spy on you, I wouldn't tell you up front. I said, that's got to be the stupidest thing anybody could ever do in the world.
1: Well, yeah, but, I mean, let's play along here for a second. How do I know, for example, that, in effect, you both aren't black ops and you're using me to spread disinformation here on the air? How do I know that? I don't know that, do I?
2: No.
4: Well, I don't see how you could actually prove it either one way or the other. And, of course, depending on the mentality of the individuals out there, there's some very – I'm not a very nervous person about my phone. My phone's rare. This is extremely rare. Let me make this very clear. I never have had this problem, Art, until I got on your program. So I think you're the guy. It's not me, it's you. I've never had a problem with my phones until I got on your program.
1: So yeah,
4: every time I get on, it does this. I don't know why.
1: Mm-hmm. All right. It is unfortunately true, and I don't deny it. I don't. Wildcard Line, you're on the air with Ronald Regeer and Daryl Sims and Art Bell, the Black Ops guy. Yes.
5: Yes, good morning. I think I mentioned to you that I worked out in the Marshall Islands at the Kwajalein Missile Range in 1988. That was pretty interesting.
2: Right.
5: I heard you mention fast computers. I was with a contractor, and we built the new Mission Control Center out there, and they installed, I think, the last liquid-cooled Cray XMP supercomputer, digital VAX systems and all that. We basically, what we built was something like the center in War Games. Mission Control had an atomic clock and the supercomputers and all that kind of stuff.
1: Oh, my.
5: It was pretty interesting. And now, Art, I know you're into amateur radio.
1: I am.
5: Well, one of the islands that I worked on there had a deep space tracking radar. They called it Altair, 150-foot dish. It was a VHF deep space tracking radar. It put out 7.5 megawatts.
1: Mm-mm-mm.
5: So, how would you like to have a VHF transmitter like that?
1: Well, I probably wouldn't be around to talk about it right now. I'd probably be in a cancer ward somewhere.
5: Yeah, I'll tell you, we had Russian trawlers that hung around, and legend goes that the Russian trawler got too close to the island, so they aimed this 150-foot dish at it and cranked it up.
1: That would do it.
5: It did an about-face. The sterilized Russians aboard, of course, they had smoke coming out of it.
1: I heard a rumor about that. Is that really, is that a true story?
5: It's kind of an island legend. Of course, it could have happened. But now, out there, with all of the surveillance gear that we had aimed at the sky, there had to have been things that they saw. Well, I mean, this thing is, I don't know if you're familiar with the Kwajalein Atoll, but it's the largest coral atoll in the world. It has a lagoon that's 30 by 60 miles. And what they would do is they'd fire ICBMs from Vandenberg, and then the dummy warheads would land in the lagoon. They'd go out and recover the things.
1: Mm-hmm.
5: And, of course, you have all the telemetry and tracking and all this sort of thing going on. And I'm sure that as clear as the skies were out there, they had to have seen some things.
1: Well, okay, that really does bring up a good question. Gentlemen, I guess, Ron, mainly for you, mm-hmm. all of these photographs and all of this evidence that they must have, any idea where it might be, how we might ever get to it or get it pried open?
2: Remember the NOSETCH agency, or NSA?
1: Yeah.
2: Yeah, they have admitted to having 279 documents relating to UFOs. They've released two.
1: Now let's roll through this again. NSA has admitted to having 279 documents relating to UFOs and have released to date two.
2: That's correct.
1: Where does that information come from?
2: That was in a lawsuit by Citizens Against UFO Secrecy, or CAUSE, versus the
1: CAUSE?
2: NSA.
1: Really?
2: Mm-hmm.
4: So what's the what is the state secrecy concerning UFOs if the other 100, 600 and some have not released? If they don't exist, what's the secrecy problem?
2: What their claim is that revealing these data would show capabilities of some of our intelligence gathering, our signals intelligence gathering capabilities.
4: May I add to that, our intelligence gathering capabilities in reference to UFOs in particular?
1: There was a CAUSE internet item the other night about a UFO tracked by the Royal Air Force, RAF?
2: Yes.
1: Traveling across the Atlantic, in our direction, by the way. Traveling at first at 17,000 miles per hour, it claimed two F-16s went up and tried to give chase. It accelerated to 24,000 miles an hour and must have deflated the egos of the two F-16 jockeys severely. But that is, and they claim they've got records of it, and that was a CAUSE report. Other people doubt that it was a true report. Do either one of you know?
4: I have no knowledge of that.
2: No, I don't.
4: I have no way to verify that.
1: Okay, well, I keep trying.
4: Well, Dr. Lear and I, at first, we do have a brigadier general that works with us. And sometimes we do get things verified through him. And Michael Lindemann has verified his credentials and so on concerning some of the events that Roger and I have even seen together.
1: Michael Lindemann has been very helpful in either confirming or knocking things down. He's a good researcher.
4: Good man. He's very good.
2: Yeah.
4: Good people.
1: Either one of you have thoughts or theories concerning crop circles?
2: I've got a theory. I believe some of them are probably hoaxes brought about by RAF squadrons using millimeter wavelength detectors.
1: Really?
2: Yeah. It has all the... Some of them have the earmarks of a inter-squadron hoax. You know, from the standpoint of increased complexity... And they've got the capability of the aircraft to fly at very high altitudes.
1: Uh-huh.
2: And it wouldn't surprise me if some of them were actually caused by beam microwaves that would go down, because the characteristics of some of the plants is the same as you get with microwaves.
1: Absolutely correct. Dr. Levengood has confirmed that. Gentlemen, hold on. We'll be right back. What do you think? You hearing the real thing, folks? Or disinformation?
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1: Welcome to the program, those of you who join at this hour. Anything is possible tonight, anything at all. Who knows? But then again, that's kind of the way I like it. Well, okay, back to our guests, Ronald Regeer and Daryl Sims. Gentlemen, you're both back on the air again. And we are in the stretch run, so here we go. First-time caller line, you're on the air. Good morning. Yeah. Hello there on a cellular.
2: Okay, yeah, I'm here.
1: Where are you, actually?
2: I'm, well, I just recently started listening to you. I moved out of Dallas, out about 70 miles out of Dallas-Fort Worth area, out in the country, so I've listened to you on the way in now.
1: All right. Well, what can we do for you?
2: Should I give any background on that person I was talking about, or just come up with a question?
1: Well, I don't know. It's up to you.
2: Well,
1: it's your nickel.
2: It's over 20 years ago, and I was I knew an individual that we worked close together in the Gulf of Mexico. I was an engineer on his boat at that time. I later became a captain. He was a charter boat captain down in Florida and an Air Force Reserve officer. Had something to do with intelligence and. We were tied up one night out there. It's quiet. We didn't have anywhere to go, and we were playing a game of chess. And I was a UFO buff and read about it all the time. And I just happened to bring it up. I said, you know, I wonder if those things really exist because I've read about it, and it seems plausible. It wouldn't seem like this whole universe was created just for us alone. And I'm just really curious. And he got a real far off look in his eyes, and he said, I know they do. So what are you talking about? And he says, well, I had taken a photographer into a craft over, I think he mentioned somewhere in the Midwest, and took pictures. And he said they took the beings out, and I guess they froze for a dissection later. He said, but don't say anything about this. And he got a startled look on his face. Don't you say anything about this. I'm still in the reserve. And I just wonder, is there any, you know, you hear rumors about that sort of thing. Is there any basis to it?
1: All right. Either one of you want to tackle that?
3: I've just heard the rumors. I don't have any evidence to support it, but I wouldn't be surprised.
1: All right, caller?
2: Okay.
1: We can't immediately confirm anything for you. I don't know. You guys are sounding a little black oppy to me here lately.
3: Well, I don't want to make things up, Art.
1: I understand.
3: The truth is crazy enough.
1: I know. I'm just kidding you. Wildcard Line, you're on the air with Ronald Regeer, Daryl Sims, and Art Bell.
4: Good morning, gentlemen. Art, two things. First of all, it's absolutely irrational for anybody to think that you're black op because before you hit the airways years back, you know better than I that the American press and media never covered anything on this. It was meant to be kept from the public. Why would the government put you on the air to bring all this information? It's just irrational.
1: I have an answer for that, I'm afraid.
4: Okay.
1: The same answer the people who accuse me would give, and that is, well, I'm here for a very specific purpose, to sort of deliver you slow-release aspirin on the subject until finally you are all prepared for the big news. I mean, that's what they would say, believe me.
4: Yeah, but I don't agree with it. One other thing. One of you guys said earlier that there had been reports of some aliens firing upon others.
1: Mm-hmm.
4: Back around 1974, 75 in the summer, I was at a party. It's important to say none of this group drinks at all. And we were breaking up about 3:30 in the morning. There's a golf course running east to west. It's about a mile in length. And as we were leaving, we were startled on one end of the golf course. And just the length of the golf course, no further east or west than that, there were curtains of light from the ground up to the sky, the whitest white that I had ever seen. Didn't look solid, and gigantic streams of light going up and down. We were all frightened. In fact, we were afraid to go home. We went back into the house. And with no other way of looking further for this, I did the only thing that I could. I consulted the I Ching just to see if it would say anything, and it was very strange. The answer said that what we bore witness to was a battle between the forces of light and the forces of dark.
1: Well, I have no idea what I Ching is.
4: Oh, it's a Chinese, ancient Chinese oracle. It's called the intellectual's key to divination. It's very sophisticated. And I'm surprised you haven't heard of it, because you know you have a vast knowledge of metaphysical things. And the I Ching doesn't prove anything, but it's the Carl Wilhelm translation, which is about 800 pages.
1: Yeah, isn't that the rough equivalent of those? I remember when I was a kid, we had these black round balls, and you'd turn them upside down.
4: No.
1: And then a little message would come up in a window and tell you something.
4: Oh, no. This is very, very high intellectual stuff. And it doesn't prove anything. It's just remarkable. I never forgot that. And my question would be, apropos your guest saying that aliens had fired upon aliens, does that guest know of any case where these lights were, it's more than lights, it's impossible to describe. The paper had a blurb the next day that it was the Northern Lights, but I don't believe that. They have any information on
1: what?
4: Instance like that.
1: On what? On lights in the sky?
4: Well, it was like if you can picture curtains of light.
1: That does sound like actually aurora borealis. Curtains of light is typically the way aurora would be described. You gentlemen have anything beyond that?
3: I have nothing on that, Daryl.
1: Are you both still there?
3: I'm still here. This is Ron.
1: Okay, and Daryl?
5: Yes. I'm
1: okay,
5: here.
1: Okay, you're both here. You don't have anything on that either.
5: There's a case I investigated just a few weeks ago out in Southern California where a lady and her husband, and this is really strange, and apparently the dog all got picked up and taken somewhere. The dog comes back pregnant and has, I think, it's five pups, and four of them all look totally different. And I don't mean a little different. I mean, I don't even mean different colored. I mean, like, different dogs.
1: Really?
5: They're not even close.
1: Really?
5: Which was rather interesting. And anyway, she describes a rather strange curtain-like light that he mentioned. She says like it was a tear in the sky.
1: Huh.
5: And it was there for a while, and then it was gone. And she said, then something hit me, and I fell over. She said, I think it's lightning. And she said, but then I went back to my husband and I and the dog all go back and get in the little mobile home and sleep till 10 o'clock the next morning in the desert out there. And the kids wouldn't wake up either. She says, we don't know what happened. So this was her story concerning the light. Maybe that was
1: interesting. That is the way they describe Northern Lights. I used to live in Alaska, and they do kind of look like a curtain. All right, west of the Rockies, you're on the air with Ronald Bregeer, Daryl Sims, and Art Bell. Hi.
6: Hello.
1: Hello, where are you?
6: Hi, Art. This is Terry. I'm calling from 1560K NZR land.
1: All right.
6: We'll follow you anywhere.
1: glad to see you made it.
6: Yeah. Listen, this is about an incident that happened back about 1985 between Jacksonville, Florida, and St. Augustine. We were heading into St. Augustine. Of course, we used to sit right out and watch the shots from work, you know.
1: Sure.
6: And this happened at night. We were on our way back into St. Augustine. We just passed the bay where you can see the Atlantic. Real clear night, you know, full of stars, just a few cars on the road. All of a sudden, we see three objects that are falling in a triangular shape.
1: Right.
6: And kept falling and kept falling. Well, I'm from Eglin Air Force Base. I'm used to seeing things fall out of the sky. So they continued to fall at the point where we finally pulled over. This was, you know, about 45 seconds worth to a minute, where you're finally going, wait a minute, this is something strange. Getting brighter and brighter. Three cars ahead, our car, one car behind us, all pulled off the road, looking up at this object, these three objects. Right as they got on the horizon, I mean, they couldn't have been more than 500 feet above the water. Three separate directions, just as if within a blink of an eye, one went north, one went south, one went west.
1: Wow.
6: Out of sight. I mean, we're talking, we watched them fall for close to 1 minute, then totally out of sight in three different directions. A little odd gravity pull for meteors, I thought. But as my father would say, he's not allowed to divulge anything he says can or will be held against him. So I'm kind of wanting to know what Ron and Daryl, if they'd heard many sightings down by the Cape area. I know over in the Panhandle, I'm from Destin, so I'm real familiar with the
3: Sure.
1: Well, I would imagine.
6: Operate area. This was just on the news again. The good old flare situation.
1: Sure. I would imagine. Thank you. That anything that would be near the Cape would be very carefully observed, wouldn't it, folks?
3: Of course. Yeah. We keep a good eye on that. But I haven't had an opportunity. My records end at 1992, and I'd have to have a better date than sometime in 85.
1: Sure, sure.
3: I believe it was 1985 she mentioned. Is that right, Terry?
1: I have very nearly given up on taking individual sighting reports. I really prefer not to do that because more Americans than not have seen something,
3: yeah.
1: And it's anecdotal.
3: Well, the problem I have, and this is give you an idea of the complexity of my research, is that you've seen the science fiction movies where they have the big reel-to-reel tape recorders that stand in six-foot-tall consoles. And,
1: oh, yes.
3: Okay, we have those. Those are real. And each one of those tapes takes 15 minutes of data, and that's about a 7 to 8-inch stack of 11 by 14 printouts from our satellite readouts.
1: Wow.
3: Now, we cut the first 5 minutes and the last 5 minutes off the tape. It's overlapped with the next tape and the one before it to make sure we don't miss any data. So that means each tape has 5 minutes of data we look at.
1: Right.
3: And you figure out how many tapes we have in each day, and each one of those tapes resulting in a 7.5 to 8-inch stack of printout. And then you can get an idea of when we go back to reconstruct, if we didn't get a detection at the time, what we have to wade through, and that's waded through manually by analysts. So it's a big task. So we have to have, within maybe 10 minutes, if it's a real phenomenal event, to be able to go backtrack later on, and then that's assuming we save the tape.
1: How many times has our country gone to a significant level of alert that the American public is not aware of?
3: Every time.
1: Yeah, every time.
7: It's always after the fact.
1: In other words, we are never told about it. Of course, we know about the Cuban Missile Crisis.
3: Right.
1: But I have a feeling there have been a lot of other times.
3: Oh, yeah. Most of the time we find out about it from other nations.
7: This is true.
1: Or 60 Minutes does a program on it 20 years after the fact.
3: Right, right.
1: Yep. All right, first-time caller line, you're on the air with Ronald Bregeer, Daryl Sims, and Art Bell.
8: Yes, hello, Art.
1: Hi.
8: I'd like to ask your guest tonight, if our spy satellites are that sophisticated, then why did it take them a couple months to find a downed aircraft a few months back? And if they have any comment on Stephen Greer's comment last night about the secret government or MJ-12's...
1: All right. We'll try and cover all of that if we can.
3: Sure.
1: There was an A-10 aircraft
3: right.
1: that went down. If
3: right.
1: our spy satellites are so damn good, how come they didn't find it?
3: Okay. First off, as I said before, we got two systems. We got the geosynchronous and the elliptical low Earth orbiters.
1: Correct.
3: If the low Earth orbiter isn't there, it's not going to see it. The geosynchronous orbit, it may not have had the signature. There's a lot of air traffic, and we just don't look at airplanes. They aren't targets of events or targets of interest. So
1: right.
3: There's no reason we would have looked at it. After the fact, unless they could come up with some pretty good times, but there was no reason at that time to keep those tapes. So until we knew there was a problem, we wouldn't have been keeping the tapes, especially since it was continental United States, which doesn't pose a threat at all to most of us.
1: Well, Ron, you've been out of it for a while. Do you feel like you are conversant with the knowledge of what the state of the art is right now, or are you forced to sort of project?
3: I'm still there.
7: He's still in it.
3: Yeah, I'm still in it.
1: You're still in it, so you don't have to guess at all.
3: I don't have to guess at all, no.
7: He just can't tell you.
3: If I can't tell you, I'd say I couldn't. But,
7: you have to guess.
3: But, no, it's just there's so many aircraft. Just think of all the aircraft flying around. We don't want to try to track all those. the data would just overwhelm the system.
4: Mm-hmm.
5: Well, I have a question for Ron.
1: Yes. Okay.
5: Was this Warthog, was this A-10, was it armed?
3: As far as I know, it had, I think it was 2 500-pound bombs.
1: That's right.
5: Okay, therefore is my question. I'm going to break my code of silence and confess all. If this thing had 2 500-pound bombs and was armed to the teeth and heading somewhere, and in my opinion was on a direct course to somewhere,
3: mm-hmm.
5: and just in my thinking, it was well watched and people did know where it was, and I don't know that your particular group had any knowledge of that. Probably didn't, but somebody did, flying around in the, around with these things. And question is, why was he doing this? Why did he go out there, and why did it take him forever to do this?
1: Okay, let me add to that. At the point that he broke away from the group that he was flying with,
3: right,
1: without permission, surely that group reported that fact. That would have turned the spotlight on this aircraft, and they would have diverted whatever assets they had to begin looking at where it was going. Isn't that logical?
3: Certainly.
5: This is an intelligence problem, is what I'm saying.
3: Yeah.
5: They knew all along, and this was not to be reported. And the question where that craft went down, if anyone out there in the audience will watch and look at that situation carefully and where it landed and why and the location, everything, you'll come up with a story that will, I assure you, be equal to something that the intelligence community has.
1: You know more about this than you can say.
5: Well, I could tell you, but I have to kill Ron.
9: No.
5: Or at least break his arm.
1: No,
5: this does not need to be left alone. There was some very important reason that pilot did what he did and went to the place he went. And if you look at that situation carefully, you'll find that there's a lot of knowledge there. Some of the finest minds, believe it or not, don't work for the United States government. Some of the finest people out there are listening to your program, and they can themselves, with the same data, the same information, have access to all kinds of things and can come up with some pretty brilliant ideas. You don't have to work for the government and have a GS rating to be able to think. And a lot of these people can if they just have the data or know where to go get it.
1: Well, I'll tell you, we could do hours and hours and hours on this kind of thing.
5: Yes.
1: And but we can't, because, at least not this night, because it's coming to a close, the program, that is. I want to thank both of you, and I want to have both of you back.
5: Wonderful. Glad to.
1: So great service, guys. I hope neither one of you said anything that's going to get you even maimed.
5: You hope they'll fix our phone service now. Well, could Ron plug his book one more time? It's a fabulous book. I've got it myself. It's
1: you
5: a
1: sure
5: wonderful
1: can.
5: Book.
1: Plug away.
3: Yeah, it's $20 plus $3 shipping and handling. Order it from Ron Regier, Research Investigations, 8855 Atlanta, box 114, Huntington Beach, California, 92646.
1: Good enough. I hope you sell a gazillion of them. Thank you both.
5: Thank you.
1: Good night.
3: Bye.
1: All right, that's it, folks. Boy, wasn't that interesting. All right, we'll do it again. For now, I'm sorry, we're out of time. If you get it, I'll see you Sunday on Dreamland. If not, Monday night, Tuesday morning. Good night.

0: linguistic art chicks.
1: Greetings from Cyberdelic Space. This is Lorenzo, and I'm your host here in the Psychedelic Salon. And today we're going to be hearing a little more from the private trialogue that Ralph Abraham, Rupert Sheldrake, and Terence McKenna held in September of 1991. But before we get to them, I want to take a moment and thank two of the salon's most stalwart supporters. They are Vipal P. and Michael M., both of whom made very generous donations to the salon during the past week. And I want to note that both Vipal and Michael were frequent donors last year as well. Their contributions have significantly enhanced my ability to continue producing these podcasts, and I want to thank them and all of the salon's other financial supporters for helping us keep expanding our physical facilities to accommodate the ever-growing number of friends who join us here in the salon each week. Thanks again to all of you. Now for today's program. This is the next-to-last session on the set of cassette tapes made of a private trialogue that I'm guessing they held in preparation for the completion of their book, Trialogues on the Edge of the West, that came out the following year. The topic today is crop circles, and to me it provided what I am thinking of as a role reversal for Terence McKenna. I've kind of always thought of Terence as being out there on the far edge of things for the most part, but in this discussion, he becomes the conservative one. As you'll hear, Rupert and Ralph have pretty open minds on the subject, but Terence is convinced it's a hoax. The irony here, at least to me, is that from where I sit, Terence's theory about the British government being behind the phenomena in some kind of a long-term research study about public opinion seems to be as far-fetched as the little green men in flying saucers being behind it. Of course, this trialogue was held over 16 years ago, and a lot has happened since then. You may not agree with me, but I think that Ralph's and Rupert's objections to Terence's position are even stronger today, now that there have been several thousand more circles that have been formed in the interim. But I'll let you decide about this for yourself after you hear their various takes on this interesting phenomena. We'll start with Rupert Sheldrake setting up the premise of this discussion.
2: So it's Tuesday evening, September 3rd, 1991, and our subject is crop circles. Well, I think it's interesting to talk about crop circles, and it's particularly interesting for those of us in Britain, partly because this is almost the only phenomenon in which Britain currently leads the world. My own involvement in this, apart from the general interest, an interest shared by practically everybody in Britain, the subject is discussed by almost every man, woman and child in the British Isles, is that I am a member of the Centre for Crop Circle Studies and on the scientific panel, both because of my interest in morphic resonance and also because I'm one of the few crop physiologists around. And since this is a crop phenomenon, crop physiology is one of the relevant disciplines. The phenomenon of crop circles first came to public attention in 1980 or 1981, when people started noticing circular areas of fields which were depressed, usually with a spiral pattern of flattening of the corn. And to start with, these were simply circles. And so the name grew up. They were called crop circles. There were a few seen in 1981, and at first they attracted the attention of the UFO people and the Earth Mysteries people, particularly the UFO experts, because they started occurring in the neighbourhood of Warminster in Wiltshire, which is an area famed for UFO sightings. In fact, in those parts of South West England, with long histories of UFO interest. Then, in subsequent years, as interest grew, more and more of them were observed. By the mid-80s, they'd become a fairly well-known phenomenon. They were reported in the media and caused quite a lot of comment. And the main way that they were explained at the time was in terms of whirlwinds. The chief proponent of the whirlwind theory is an indefatigable fellow called Meaden, who believes that they're caused by plasma vortices, a new kind of previously unobserved whirlwind, which, unlike ordinary whirlwinds, which move across fields like dust devils and would therefore leave a track, came into being at a single localized focused point, and by spinning around created the sharply defined depression of the crop. By the mid-80s, the phenomenon had developed so that instead of just single circles appeared now with smaller circles around them, sometimes four circles spaced at equal intervals around the central circle, sometimes with rims around them. So there'd be the circle, then there'd be a gap of standing corn, and then there'd be a ring around the original circle. Meaden had to elaborate his plasma vortex theory now to account for vortices which could jump and create symmetrical patterns of vortices around the original circles. And as he elaborated his theory, so the phenomenon became more elaborate. He was one of the principal investigators at the time, and he's the editor of the Journal of Meteorology and the president of the Tornado and Storm Research Organization, which is to do with curious weather phenomena. By 1988, phenomena had started appearing where you got rows of circles. By 1989, these had become more elaborate. And by 1990, the phenomena had become so extraordinarily elaborate that these aroused extremely widespread attention and media interest. There were ones where there were a series of rings joined together by lines with symmetrically placed boxes on the side, and sometimes with cone-like structures coming off. Well, this was clearly a challenge for the plasma vortex theory, and Meaden, ever ingenious, elaborated it further so that these plasma vortices could now create things that looked more like Sumerian hieroglyphs than anything else. So his theory was elaborated ad hoc until this year. He had to resort to an additional hypothesis, namely that these plasma vortices were organized by chaotic attractors. Well, for some reason, because Meaden claimed to have the principal scientific explanation for these, at first people thought, well, they were a curious phenomenon, an anomalous scientific phenomenon. As the phenomena has become more and more elaborate, his attempts to explain the phenomena in terms of seemingly normal natural forces have become less and less credible to many. In June 1990, there was a conference organised by him and his group in Oxford, in England, the culmination of which was supposed to be a general endorsement of the fact the phenomenon had now been solved in terms of the plasma vortex. However, just at the end of the conference, one of the investigators came in with a set of slides of the crop circles that had appeared within the few preceding weeks, which included these large Sumerian hieroglyph forms with series of rings, symmetrical boxes, and so on. And the conference dissolved in disarray as everybody but Meaden realized that these extremely complex and symmetrical structures couldn't conceivably be explained by the type of whirlwind theory he was putting forward. Because the whirlwind theory was so widely accepted as being the most rational scientific explanation for this, the hoax theory, which is one of the main alternatives, was not considered that seriously initially. As the phenomena got more elaborate, the phenomenon has become more and more puzzling, and more people have been driven to consider the hoax theory. There have been some definite hoaxes. One was commissioned by one of the popular daily newspapers in Britain, partly to outwit one of the rival newspapers who'd been giving a lot of coverage to Corn Circles. They were then able to show evidence of a hoax, which was carried out by people commissioned by themselves to produce a spurious phenomenon. One appeared 2 years ago, which was a fairly crudely executed hoax. And to make the point that it was a hoax, Ouija boards were found in the middle of the circles when the hoax was discovered. So that one was clearly announcing itself as a hoax. Well, there are several features about these which perhaps I should mention by way of introduction. Firstly, they don't occur just in single types of crops. They mainly occur in cereal crops, usually wheat and barley. Other cereal crops, but they also have been found in oilseed rape and other crops, so they're not confined to cereals, but they're mainly in cereal crops. And from just a footnote for the benefit of Americans, what we in England call corn means all cereal crops, so when people talk about corn circles, they don't mean circles of maize. In maize fields. Maize is hardly grown in England, and as far as I know, these have never been observed in maize crops. The crop is flattened. The stems are not broken. They're bent over, usually at the base. There's two kinds of flattening. One is where the stem is bent, and the other, which happens in wet ground, is where the roots become loose and the whole plant goes over because the roots have provided very little resistance. Both these types of flattening occur naturally as a result of wind damage to crops, and in the trade they're called lodging, where a crop falls over. When a crop falls over, if it's still at the green and growing stage, then the growing ends of the thing will right themselves and start growing up again. This is a normal physiological response found in any flattened grass. And so if the lodging occurs at an early stage in the growth of the crop, then you get them regenerating and recovering and growing up. There's nothing mysterious about this. It's what happens to any crop, whether lodged by wind, pressed over mechanically, or in a crop circle. These crop circles have mostly been found in southwestern England, and a remarkably high concentration is found around UFO centres like Warminster. There's a particular hill near Warminster which is a centre of UFO sightings, and they've been found round there. They've been found near to Stonehenge, near to Avebury, Silbury Hill, and East and West Kennet Long Barrows, a whole complex of megalithic remains in Wiltshire. And they've been found near Winchester and other places where there are ancient centres. So there's a curious association of these with some of the prime complexes in England of megalithic remains and megalithic sites. They're often within a few miles of them. And some of the best ones have been sites you can actually stand on Silbury Hill and see them. This year there were something like 8 or 9 within 2 miles of Avebury in that particular complex. The patterns, as I've already mentioned, have been rapidly evolving from simple circles. They've moved on to complexes of circles, then to these lines of circles joined with boxes around, and sometimes with semicircles at the end. This year, the elaboration continued further. Ones appeared with ladder-type patterns in them. And perhaps the most remarkable of all occurred in July 1991, involving a circle in the middle, a ring around it, a triangle over that, and at the apices of the triangle, further circles containing different spiral patterns in each. This last one is remarkably like the centre for crop circle studies logo, which consists of a circle with a triangle and rings at the end. And the ones with ladders, which appeared this year, are very like pictures of Neolithic rock markings, which were published in an article earlier in the year, comparing crop circles to archaic artifacts in Europe, drawing attention to the fact that some of them are like ring and ball and ring markings. And there were some of the pictures in this book which showed ladder formations, very similar to the ones that subsequently appeared. Well, there have also been sightings of crop circles in other parts of England, and they've been, a few have been reported from parts of the US, Australia, Crimea, and elsewhere. The evolution of the phenomenon, and also its spread, is very remarkable. In 1990, there were over 400 circles or formations in fields, whereas the total recorded number up to 1990, from 1980 onwards, only came to about 400. So the number of these is increasing quite rapidly. This year, the season started late, 1991, partly because we had a wet spring. Apparently, they're deterred by rainy weather. The peak time for the occurrence of these is in May, June, and July, when the crops are still growing. Some occur in August, but in August the crops are maturing, becoming drying up, and they're harvested typically in August. So there's a limited season when the phenomenon appears. You don't get them between August and May because there are no standing crops, or in the earlier part of the spring they've hardly grown at all. So, attempts have been made to observe them forming. People have set up structures, observed fields with field glasses, infrared recording apparatus, and so forth. There have been various accounts of mysterious blue lights, buzzing noises, humming noises, some of which have been recorded on tape recorders, and other peculiar phenomena. Gauzers, occultists, parapsychological researchers, ufologists, and all kinds of people interested in paranormal phenomena, fortunes and so on, have been drawn to these phenomena in droves. And attempts to explain them in terms of occult forces, dowsing lines, ley lines and so on, are so numerous that it would take many hours to go through them all. The remarkable thing, though, is that almost every hypothesis that's been put forward to explain them is either refuted by the facts or even more mind-boggling in the phenomenon itself. The variety of theories include migrating hedgehogs moving in circles, mysterious fungus and viral diseases occurring in patterns in the fields, of course, the plasma vortex theory, and then a whole range of other theories which fall into two main categories. The top-down theory that has the patterning influence coming from above, like in the wind, the air, or by some force coming down from above. Or the bottom-up theory that has the patterns emerging through the earth and somehow weakening the crop so that it falls over, possibly by the agency of wind, but a kind of weakening force moving up from the earth. So you could call these the Gaian theory, moving up from the earth, or the celestial theory, forces moving down from above. It's perfectly clear now to everyone.

0: been observed. Of course, people involved in trying to explain them naturalistically have to try and say they've always happened, it's just that no one observed them before. It's only the press attention that's led to them being observed. And so when we come to the present state of play, it's clear to everyone that there's some kind of intelligence involved, some kind of patterning or formative influence. The two main categories of explanation that have been put forward involve, first, the hoax theory, that the whole thing is an incredibly elaborate hoax involving a great deal of precision, planning, commando-like skills, masterminded by people of extraordinary imagination and intelligence. And so far, with complete secrecy on the part of all those involved. Or that we're dealing here with a phenomenon so remarkable that it goes off the end of the scale of any previously known poltergeist, Fortean, or other such paranormal phenomenon. Because of its evolving nature, the intelligence behind it, and the fact that it has a kind of sense of humour and interacts with what we think about them. Whatever theory is put forward, the phenomenon seems to refute within the next year. One of the very few generalisations you can make is that they never cross field boundaries. They've never yet been observed to straddle a hedge, for example, between two fields. But almost because that generalisation has been made, there are some people in the Centre for Crop Circle Studies who expect that that will in fact happen next year. So, in summary, I think what they present is a kind of koan, a kind of puzzle which evolves year by year, which is a definite phenomenon that's unmistakable, can be photographed and is photographed, reported in the national press and the local media, on television, discussed throughout Britain and increasingly in other parts of the world, but for which the mind can find no single satisfying explanation, because any attempt to come up with such an explanation seems to be refuted by the facts or can be countered by some alternative explanation. So they present a real enigma or riddle, which in my opinion is as yet completely unsolved.
1: Can I have all of them in?
2: Well, I think to take the most sympathetic view to your presentation, the most radical hypothesis behind the enigma, something like intelligent species on the 12th planet with a ray gun or powerful force or whatever you please, an external intelligence really trying seriously to communicate with us. Let's say I like this, I am ready to go. Then, before, even so, we could interpret the phenomenon, we would be required by every consideration to completely eliminate the hoax theory. So, even the UFO theorists, I think, would agree, before you could start listing some more or less credible explanations, you would have to dispose of the hoax theory or give your argument why it's extremely improbable or something like that. This would just, in proper service to the traditional cognitive style of this planet, and trying to give the best service to the intelligence of the other planet. And yet, it seems in your discussion and in the discussions I've read in the journals and books, there is no argument is given to rule out or diminish the likelihood of the hoax theory. So this is the point, first of all, that I'm not understanding. I need to dispose somehow of what seems to me the likeliest explanation in order to give any serious consideration to alternative explanations.
0: All right, so let us consider the hoax theory. Since Terence is such an expert at elaborate conspiracy theories, perhaps this would

0: for to him to provide an explanation. I think the main reason why people who are involved in investigating it don't think they're all hoaxes. And almost everyone who I know who's actually investigated and been there, including farmers in whose fields they appear, the policemen in the aerial patrol whom we met when we visited one in Wiltshire, the people who've seen them on the ground and who've seen most of them, there's hardly anyone who's actually acquainted with the phenomena at first hand who thinks they're all hoaxes. The people who think they're all hoaxes are people who've never seen them, who sit in armchairs, and the armchair skeptics are convinced...
1: But why? What is it that has made you personally to think that a hoax is unlikely explanation?
0: Well, first of all, the fact that the hoaxes haven't been detected, if so. Secondly, that when looking at the phenomena, it's very hard to conceive how the whole thing could have been executed. Thirdly, and probably the most important objection, that for such a hoax to have been perpetrated over a 10-year period would require an extreme elaborateness of organisation, dedication on the part of quite a large number of people, military precision in planning and execution, ability to do these things under the nose of teams of investigators who spend all night trying to find out how they're done. They often occur within a few hundred yards of investigators trying to track the phenomenon and somehow don't detect them. An imagination and intelligence of a high order, and a dedication to this cause, which is rare among hoaxers, a persistent hoax going on for over 10 years, showing remarkably skillful elaboration, so that to start with, the phenomena are quite simple and straightforward, and therefore can easily be accepted as if they're created by whirlwind. That does seem a plausible explanation for the occasional circle of this kind. And then carefully building up so that the thing becomes more and more intriguing and peculiar. It's just that a hoax on that scale and of that kind seems exceedingly improbable. It's difficult to think who could have done it, how they could have maintained the secrecy, what could have motivated them, and what kind of dedication and skills could have been involved. So the hoax theory, if it was just one, the hoax theory would be very plausible. But a phenomenon over such a long time period, now with ones turning up in other parts of the world as well, on increasing level, 400 of them last year, in different parts of Britain, this requires quite a large effort.
1: So are there documented cases with photographs from other parts of the world? I mean, I keep hearing that they've been observed in Russia and Canada and so on, but I haven't seen any.
0: I haven't yet seen any documented evidence for these, except that the people who say they've seen them seem reasonably reliable.
1: So in terms of some kind of actual conviction, you think it's still conceivable that it will be discovered that it's a hoax, and then the whole phenomenon would be forgotten. That's not totally ruled out.
0: I don't totally rule it out, no.
1: There's various reasons to say that it's very improbable, a matter of scale, secrecy, persistence in time, and so on.
2: Yeah. Is it more improbable than any other explanation? Can one think of a more probable explanation than that it's a hoax? It seems to me any other explanation will be orders of magnitude more improbable than that it's a hoax.
0: Well, it depends where you come from. You see, someone who was a skeptic, would be forced to that hypothesis whatever happened. The Humean skeptical position, where Hume's argument against miracles is that miracles occur rarely, they're extremely improbable, it's far more probable that these are all either conjuring tricks, deceptions, or illusions. This is a standard rationalist position. And I think for anyone who takes a rationalist or skeptical point of view, the hoax theory will always be a priori, the best theory, whatever happens, whatever the phenomenon. For those who think paranormal phenomena are likely, even probable, for people who subscribe to the Fortune Times, for members of the Society for the Psychical Research, and so on, then the possibility that some other forms of intelligence may be communicating with us in some way at this crucial juncture in human history has a certain plausibility. The phenomenon, you see, it rather depends on what you believe to start with.
1: That's a very interesting point, because it's as if, again, assuming, I mean, I really want to believe that the paranormal forces will be revealed with superhuman intelligence and speak to us. Like, it would be nice if dolphins could speak to us. So, from that perspective, that means that this intelligence has chosen a way to speak to us, which will be misunderstood in most people. I mean, it's almost appears to be intentionally disguised as a hoax, starting from the simplest forms where a plasma vortex theory could conceivably apply, gradually separating the men from the boys, as it were. Let us find a way of speaking which is a whisper of intelligence to one group and is absolutely ridiculous to another group. It's a great idea. We'll just speak to...
2: It isn't communication, it's anti-communication.
1: It's kind of anti-communication.
2: Can I wade into this?
1: Yes. And,
2: well, let's see. First of all, in trying to understand any unsolved mystery or unknown phenomenon, it seems to me the Western mind has developed a number of tools that have general application, one of them being what's called Occam's razor, that hypotheses should not be multiplied without necessity, so that we should seek the simplest explanation and force it to fail before we move on to time travelers, space travelers, telluric forces, and so forth and so on. There are a number of things about this that seem to me to argue very, very strongly that it is a hoax. First of all, and in your description of it, Rupert, there were all the... If it is shown to be a hoax, we could replay the tape of your description of it. And it's consistent with it being a hoax and with the explanation of it being right under the surface. You speak of how it could only be done by a commando-style operation. It would require an organization with great self-discipline and secrecy. That oddly enough, every explanation is then met with a crop circle which torpedoes that explanation. The people who are attracted to the phenomenon, it occurs within driving distance of their doorstep in an area with a history of unusual phenomena, so forth and so on. It seems to me that the likely explanation is that we're dealing with not a hoax so much as an experiment in
1: deception.
2: In deception. It's a deception. Someone is studying how people react to the paranormal. One of the most puzzling things about this entire thing is that no one has ever seen one of these things in the act of coming into existence. So we get before and we get after. The hoax theory would be completely shot out of the water by videotape of these cereal grains lying down in a pattern. And I predict that we will never obtain such videotape, because I'll bet you to see it happening is to see how it's done, and that the absence of this videotape is a strong indication that this is a disinformation project.
1: That's the most devious argument I've ever heard.
2: Why is it devious? If you can't catch it in the act, it means that seeing how it's done will tell you how it's done.
1: Yes, but that's very clever of it to always be invisible.
2: Or very necessary for it to keep from being blowing its own cover. Rupert said, it's discussed by all and everyone in the UK. That is obviously the intent of whatever is behind it. He said it displays humor. Now, humor is one of the most human of all characteristics. Polish jokes don't even make sense outside of Poland, yet this has humor. We're told that it is the product of a designing agency. We're told that blue lights and humming noises are associated with it, as if these facts made it more mysterious. They don't make it more mysterious, they make it less mysterious. And to my mind, the most astonishing fact about all this, which seems to pose no problem for the English, is that their own Ministry of Defense shows no alarm whatsoever over this phenomenon. Here are nightly trespasses of law-abiding English property owners, violations of the airspace of the United Kingdom, and the government maintains a blithe aloofness. And I dare say, I'm sure there are nuclear weapons storage areas within driving distance of these areas.
1: They've been exhausted chasing UFOs for the past 20 years.
2: Well, so here's my notion of what is going on. Every intelligence agency on Earth that does its work well has within it special units that are devoted to studying the paranormal both as a real possibility and as a potential disinformation tool to be used against their enemies. And in spite of the fact that in other discussions Rupert has somewhat disparaged, is it MI5?
0: Yes.
2: The world reputation of MI5 is that it is contains some of the subtlest thinkers that any intelligence agency on Earth has ever brought under
1: its... Ian Fleming, the best expert.
2: Well, Alan Turing, so forth and so on. We could go on and on about this. So I suspect that an experiment is in progress to see how people react to a phenomenon which defies explanation. And every time an explanation is brought forth, the phenomenon is redesigned to destroy and discredit the explanation. It's a deep cover study of the semiotics of deception. And this seems to me a very good way for an intelligence agency to spend its money. This is the business intelligence agencies are in, is deception. Now, the people who are participating in this on the front lines, the ley liners, the dowsers, the UFO enthusiasts, and the tellurists, are simply dupes. And a population, the easiest population on Earth to dupe, any stage magician will tell you that the easiest people to fool are people who believe in magic. They have already come over to your side. Now, in the United States, a somewhat similar phenomenon occurred somewhat earlier in time, which were cattle mutilations. And much was made of this, and the same crowd of people manned the front lines and announced that aliens were experimenting with bovine pituitary glands and so forth and so on. And in fact, I believe what was happening was a similar effort on the part of the CIA to start a disinformation backfire to the spreading cult of allegiance to UFOs. There is a method for looking at this kind of phenomenon where you analyze what it's doing in terms of its effect on society, and then you can reason back to its causes. And what
1: you would get deconstruction.
2: What this phenomenon is doing is casting doubt on scientific orthodoxy. The story of the gentleman, yes, the gentleman who called the conference to have his theory sanctioned, who had his conference dissolve in chaos when evidence was brought in that was completely outside the purvey of his theory, he was made a monkey of by this agency. So I think that I find this all very, very interesting, but I think we should be very cautious of lining up with the people who proclaim that friendly Zenebel-Ganubians or people from a far-flung future are communicating, because nothing is being communicated, and in the absence of the observation of the phenomenon in progress, I think it would be absurd to go outside the conjuring power of reason and just say this is an intelligence operation in progress, and deception and the mechanics of deception and the sociological response to deception is being very, very carefully studied. I find it fascinating that from August to May, it can't happen. I submit this is the period when the data is analyzed, and next year's designs are planned, and perhaps training is carried out in other parts of the world, where the commandos, if it is true that these things are occurring in other parts of the world, then that may be where the practice takes place. I would suspect that it actually isn't going on in other parts of the world, and that it's simply the enthusiasm of the ley-line people to make this claim. The whole thing seems to me beneath our intelligence. Oh. It's directed toward the mass mind. It's a dialogue between MI5 and the tabloids, with the gullible haplessly caught in between, and the rest of us able to look down with a small smile at all this sound and fury over nothing.
0: It's extremely implausible for anyone who's brought up in Britain and knows the kind of official setup there to think that an intelligence agency in Britain could have the imagination that such an imaginative scheme could be sanctioned by whatever committees are in power, that they should have the motivation to discredit science in the eyes of the public, or that any official body could carry on for so long in the spirit of mischief.
2: More implausible than that that aliens from another dimension are writing incomprehensible glyphs in the cornfields of England?
3: No,
0: the main theory that appeals to people on the paranormal front in England is not aliens. Aliens and the UFO thing subsided into background quite early. You see, when you had circles with symmetrical smaller circles around them, placed in fours or even fives, the ufologists said, well, this is obviously the landing marks of an alien spacecraft. However, as soon as they'd said that, the next year, ones of this kind appeared directly under power transmission lines, thus refuting the idea that any heavy object could have come down vertically from above and landed there. It would have had to come down, then move sideways, a large heavy object without having any effect on the surrounding crop, and then land, which is surely a devious way for it to happen. So the most obvious flying saucer-type theories were refuted by the phenomenon itself. The alien theory is a very rare one among the theories encountered. The one that I think is most popular in among people who take seriously the phenomenon and think that the hoax theory is not the only possible explanation, is that there's the spirit of the land itself, or earth mysteries long embedded in these ancient megalithic monuments are sort of coming back to life again and somehow are being reactivated in Britain's hour of need, or that Gaia, the Gaian intelligence or the Gaian mind itself, is involved in some ongoing dialogue or communication which principally has the effect, year by year, of attracting more and more attention. And the message, year by year, seems to be, watch this space.
2: Well, I would make a series of predictions about this phenomenon. The strongest prediction that I would make is it will simply be eventually exposed as exactly what I said it was, a government disinformation study, because if the British government is as bungling as you say it is, then eventually they will drop the ball. That would be my first prediction, and the whole thing will be exposed as a study of disinformation and deception.
1: Especially if now with the budget problems.
2: If that doesn't happen, then I would make the following two predictions. We will never see film or videotape of one of these things in the act of happening, and the phenomenon will stop very suddenly of its own accord, because the project will end. One point I didn't get to make in my attack is you mentioned that it is deterred by rainy weather. I submit to you this is simply because in rainy weather, it's harder to cover your tracks. To cover your tracks. You're going to leave footprints, helicopter skid marks, or whatever it is. That rainy weather makes it more difficult to carry out the deception. So I think we will never see videotape or film of this, and that it will either go away very suddenly when the project is completed, or some at night, a number of these ley liners will stumble on MI5's group hard at work making a crop circle.
1: Painted green and yellow stripes.
2: Yes, and anything else, I mean, I'm willing to be convinced, and I would say I'll abandon my position if I see film of it in progress. That's what we need. It's intolerable to claim that this is going on such a large scale, and no one can come. It must take many minutes to make one of these things, even if you were a commando team. And unless we're asked to believe it happens instantly, it seems that the strangest thing about it is that we never catch it in the act. And also, I do find the silence of the British government absolutely beyond understanding, unless they are at the highest levels fully informed as to what's going on.
1: The American government had a UFO project, but it was top secret, so they might be interested in a way that we don't know about. Terrence, I don't like this idea of making a large bet on this single theory. I agree that from our perspective, the hoax theories have not been diminished in probability enough, and that Occam's razor does seem to apply. And among hoax theories, I would say your military version is maybe, let us just suppose, it's the most likely hoax theory. It still seems to me that you could be the dupe, because we have these very interesting precedents, if they be precedents, the Vedas, the Bible, sacred books. They are written in several levels. In Vedas, they have four levels of communication. The Bible has two clear levels, are constantly interpreted and hermeneutics and put before us. There is a level for ordinary stupid people, and there is another level for elite spiritual devotees. So here we have a phenomenon where if a Gaia is speaking to us, I mean, in case it's not a hoax, then what is it? It does seem to be disguised as a hoax, that's true. But there would be a reason for that, you see, and all people who believe it's a hoax, when as a matter of fact it's a divine communication, those people are dupes. As in the case of the Bible, there are a lot of people who think it's just history and so on.
2: But well, but even the people who don't believe it's a hoax are of many minds about what it is. It doesn't seem to be clearly communicating anything to anybody.
1: Well, the interpretation of the Bible is also not so clear.
2: Well, this is anti-communication. In other words, what in the world is the point of opening a channel and then sending noise through the channel?
1: Well, as you were saying about Cain and Abel, exactly who did they mate with to produce the legions that followed? Is this noise? Is this a story?
2: Well, I don't feel the force of calling on the Vedas or the Bible at all. The very fact that you have to reach back that far shows the desperate effort to save the phenomenon. It seems to me that this is quite a tight little explanation. And I'm sure that the British government doesn't dismiss the safety of its thermonuclear weapons by appealing to the double level of the Vedas.
1: I think that we should bet on the red and we should bet on the black. Probably you're right. Probably it's a hoax. In case it's a hoax, probably it's the military. All right. But just as the fanatics of this phenomenon can't reduce the hoax theory to zero, neither can we reduce the non-hoax theory to zero. Therefore, we have to keep our eyes open in case it begins to actually say some understandable intelligence to us. We can't dismiss it completely. We have to keep watching the photographs.
2: It doesn't even have to say something intelligent to us. It just has to happen while we're looking at it. That would,
1: but then it would bring
2: every newspaper on earth
1: it doesn't
2: would report it. Well, why not? Is it trying to communicate? What would it lose by being seen in the act of happening? We see that it happens.
0: If I produced a videotape and said, look, here's the thing taken by the Center for Crop Circle Studies team in the field, here's the video, here you can see the stalks being flattened. If you didn't say it, certainly members of PSYCOP and sceptical organizations would... This videotape is a hoax.
1: It's a hoax.
0: That the people who are out there...
2: No, but they would be on the defensive. Right now, it's the layliners who are on the defensive.
0: No, they're not on the defensive.
2: That's why they watch for it. That's why they're so keen to watch. They know that seeing it happen is a key event in the evolution of the phenomenon.
0: Well, everybody agrees that it would be interesting to be able to record one happening.
2: It would be the crux of the matter.
0: Well, that's why people are out there investigating it, you see. But anyone who's out there investigating it will, whatever they find, have their testimony doubted, unless they happen to find people actually photographs of clear-cut evidence of military people flattening it. Now, that, you see, what the trouble is, nothing will prove it either way. That's my point. If you have a picture of the military involved in a hoax, or non-military, or anybody else, then some people will say that proves they're all hoaxes. Others will say, well, we've always known that some of them are hoaxes, and this is just one of the hoax ones, but the others aren't.
2: That's right. This happened with the cattle mutilations. No matter how many times they found military scalpels at the site and saw helicopters departing from the site, the hardcore continued to claim that there was a residuum of these phenomena that were, in fact, aliens connecting pineal glands.
1: Well, there's very little difference between a low-speed helicopter and a UFO.
2: Well, except where they come from.
1: But you can't tell.
0: The thing is, you see, I don't see why you have such a need to close the issue in advance. You see, I think the reasonable position is to keep an open mind. The hoax theory is one theory. It has a certain plausibility. It's the one that involves the least... it involves a very considerable stretching of one's mind and credulity about the powers of the British government or organisations in Britain to do something like this. It involves the least offence to ordinary scientific rationalism. It involves the same kind of Occam's razor principle by which many would dismiss claims, for example, of elf sightings under the influence of hallucinogens.
2: Well, but this is a repeatable phenomenon. If you don't think elves can be observed under DMT, smoke DMT and see. This doesn't have that kind of straightforward... this has that weird, slippery... You know, for the believer, it's obvious. For the non-believer, it's nonsense kind of thing.
0: Well, I think the DMT and elf sighting is a parallel, since in some areas you side with the rationalists, in others with the non-rationalists. The elf sightings under the influence of DMT are not seen by all who take DMT, according to the only scientific study of the subject.
2: But some do.
0: It's seen by 2 people out of 12.
2: What's claimed here is a massive violation of physics, a complete breakdown of natural law over hundreds of square meters.
0: Yes.
2: On very little evidence, on some trampled down crops. Well, talk about a mountain out of a molehill. And I submit to you, you keep avoiding directly addressing this. Why isn't the British government concerned about the violation of its sovereignty and airspace? I mean, somebody's
0: never been raised.
2: Well, why not?
0: Because in Britain, this kind of defense paranoia thing that
2: it is not that's a very odd culture bound. It's like I see you as a painted cannibal when you explain to me that Britain is different. We don't really care about the security of our thermonuclear weapons and air bases. That's an odd cultural phenomenon that you Americans seem to have developed. We're quite casual about securing our thermonuclear weapon depots. Are you serious?
0: Well, then, there are more American thermonuclear weapons in Britain than there are British ones.
2: Well, then the CIA, then good old American paranoia must be quite agitated by this kind of thing.
0: Well, possibly.
2: As soon as UFOs were reported in the United States, the first thing that happened was they said, what is the president's position on this? And the president said, we're immediately appointing a blue ribbon committee to look into this, and it will report to me and the Congress, and I assure the people of the United States, blah, blah, blah, blah.
0: Okay, well, let's hear what they say in this case. Why don't you write to your representative and say that you're alarmed that these crop circle phenomena are happening in Britain within 20 miles or so.
3: And apparently
0: so
3: there's been
0: US
3: one or two in the United States.
0: Yes.
2: Well, this gets very shaky.
0: But it's for sure they're happening in Britain. So, and for sure there are lots of American nuclear weapons there, far more than there are British nuclear weapons. So you could have the matter raised in Congress, and we could get a statement from the President of the United States and him to appoint a commission on the subject straight away.
2: Well, I'm sure what he would say was, on matters of the safety of thermonuclear weapons, we make no statements. However, we are in contact with the British government on this matter. Stay tuned. That's what they would say.
0: Well, then at least
3: we won't know anything further.
0: Then you could ask a question a few months later and say, you know, what have you found out? If nothing, why not? What are we paying these intelligence services for? And it may then, if it's forced to a political crisis in America with freedom of information and all the rest of it, force them to compel the British secret services to reveal that the whole thing is a military hoax. The thing is that
2: Odd that it's never been raised in England?
0: No, because it's the kind of...
2: This is not a soul in England who would think that.
0: No, the flattening of... You're assuming all along that it's a violation of airspace. The normal assumption that most people would have is that...
3: hoaxers arrived by car.
2: Well, what are the attitudes of the farmers whose crops are ruined by this?
0: Well, they vary in attitude. Some of them are puzzled and find the whole thing very mysterious.
2: And some of them set up a sign and make a pound a person off
0: of it. To get into it.
2: But I should think some would be quite... some people are very proprietary. And to get up some morning and see your wheat crop ruined and a bunch of tellurists wandering around taking pictures...
3: The police are doing what they can. They're protecting their rear... They fly around in helicopters trying to prevent occurrences. If they see anybody rolling around in a crop circle, they attack them immediately.
2: But to pretend that it stops at the constabulary level,
3: Well, that's a good level for trespassing on farmers' property.
2: I just don't get it. It's obvious that the British government is fully informed of what's going on and is not alarmed. And the only reason they're not alarmed is because there's nothing to be alarmed about. And the reason there's nothing to be alarmed about is because MI5 is doing it. It's so obvious that to think anything else is to... You might as well line up with Elvis at the 7-Eleven.
3: Well, let's say it's a good theory. All right, it's a good theory, and then we can discuss
0: it. We'll just put it on the list.
3: Under the hypothesis that this is actually what's happening all right now. Yeah, they're going to a fantastic expense over a period of 10 years, and they've done over 1,000 crop circles so far at considerable expense for each.
2: These agencies are well funded.
3: Of course, it could be the French intelligence services or the American or the Russian intelligence services making a statement proving to MI5 that, as a matter of fact, that there's nothing they can do to apprehend them. But supposing it's the, as you say, the simplest theory, Occam's razor, the English military are doing this. Making this expense as what? As an experiment in disinformation. Now let's see what we can learn about disinformation from this. They get the results in the newspaper, they're watching us, they're reading the Journal of Seriology and so on. We can also read the Journal of Seriology. Let us be scientists. We'll do some grassroots science here and we'll study the process of disinformation. Well, what have we learned? Well, we actually aren't learning very much, you see, because we know that some people prefer to believe in the paranormal theories. Other people, like you, prefer to believe in the hoax theory. What actually does
0: some
3: that
0: people
3: tell us?
0: Like Meaden prefer a kind of scientific theory based
3: There's actually three categories of theory, and let's say we could survey the English populace by reading letters to the editor in the various newspapers, and we find out there's 30% for this, 35% for that, 25% for this. Is this research, is this worth the expense?
2: Well, we don't know where it's going. We're halfway through this. We don't know what MI5 actually has in mind. It may be simply that they are studying...
3: Maybe they're going to overthrow the monarchy.
2: We don't know what they have in mind.
3: That's a good point.
2: When Jacques Vallée, in his book, The Messengers of Deception, he felt that there were forces at the highest levels of governments that actually were interested in destroying the credibility of scientific establishments.
3: But then here we have a
2: and
3: program.
2: That's what this thing does. That's its social consequence.
0: The British government can cut science funding yet further, you mean?
2: Well, who knows why? I don't think our inability to second-guess MI5's reasons for doing this means that they don't have reasons for doing it. I mean, the deep cover study of disinformation is not our field. Nor are we experts on propaganda, symbol manipulation, mass brainwashing, so forth and so on. This is not our field.
3: If your prediction is correct, it's going to be revealed as a hoax eventually.
2: Or it will disappear.
3: All the people who maintain it wasn't a hoax, they'll be discredited. So unlike...
2: Now that's an interesting point.
3: It is the Earth Mystery and UFO and Tiller Force people who are going to be discredited, not the scientists. Thus, it's not the military, it's the British science establishment, led by John Maddox,
2: Ah, well, now think about the consequences of that for a moment. If this blows up And we flip on the BBC and see that, lo and behold, John Michel led his forces over a hill and surprised MI5 in the act, then that is like a body blow to a whole bunch of paranormal belief systems that have otherwise been flourishing furiously in England.
3: It's the postmodern equivalent of war.
2: It's the collapse of the Communist Party on an occult level in England.
3: Yes. No,
2: those people would forfeit credibility for the rest of the millennium.
3: Yes,
2: that would put them all out of business.
3: It's war on this ideological level.
2: Now we understand what it is. It's a trap. It's a trap for gullible occultists, paranormalists, and soft-headed types of all sorts. And they're all going to be led into the trap, announce the imminent approach of the Zenebel Ganubiites or the reemergence of the forces that built Newgrange and all this. And then the government will say, the government may simply announce, yes, we did it. Here's how we did it. Yeah. We'll show you how we did it.
3: If any of those idiots,
2: we're going to show you how the trick was done. And now, why don't we get back to the business of being a rational and mature civilization?
3: Like the Americans.
2: And all you Merlinites, Tellurists, Leyliners, Ouija boarders, channelers, and what have you should seek honest work. Look at what fools you have made of yourselves.
3: Now, the incomplete military theory has become the complete military theory.
2: I like it. I think we've got it, gentlemen.
0: The military scientific alliance complex theory.
3: Yes.
0: Well, I think...
2: Pretty good, huh?
0: I think that this is yet another version of the conspiracy theory.
2: Well, let's not get caught in this trap.
0: However, I mean, leaving aside the fact that I very much doubt if Tellurists, Earth Mysteries, Lay Hunters, Merlinites, and the rest of it in Britain constitute a significant threat to the social order that would be taken sufficiently seriously for anyone to mount a scheme of this kind. Leaving aside that objection, my approach is, in fact, empirical. I have a plan. The plan is to move beyond this stage of armchair speculation to actual empirical research. And the empirical research that I'm proposing, which I shall propose to the Centre for Crop Circle Studies when I get back, is this. Next year, since the hoax theory is one of the theories that we have to take seriously and consider, next year the Centre for Crop Circle Studies sponsors a competition for the best hoax crop circles. We have a farmer on the committee who has offered his land for experimentation on this subject. People would be able to rent fields from him or other farmers to practice. There'd be a small charge for that. The amount of damage in making one of these would be something like £100 worth of corn would be damaged. So for fees commensurate with the amount of damage, they could rent fields from farmers, him or other ones, to practice in. Then there'd be the final competition. There'd be a particular night. Each group that entered for this would be assigned a particular field. There'd be certain standard observation techniques applied to the field. They'd get marks for minimum
2: detectability
0: mm-hmm. through infrared, binoculars or other means. And in the morning, the finished results would be seen, and judges would go in who'd examine them using the criteria used in the case of normal crop circles for trying to decide whether it's a hoax or not. An independent panel would judge which was the most ingenious design, the most surprising, that had got the most marks for being done undetected, that that was the most
2: convincing.
0: This would be an international competition. There'd be a prize of £10,000, let's say, for the best crop cycle, which would be put up by the Guardian newspaper or the Daily Express, which would then have exclusive rights on the first publicity of the results, and then could be sold on to other... There'd be a tremendous media interest in this. And this competition would then force the evolution of the phenomenon. It would first of all show us what competent and well-motivated groups of hoaxers were capable of, which there's been no demonstration of so far. Secondly, how long it took, how many people it took, what kind of apparatus they'd need, you know, how you do it at night to try and escape detection. It would show the kind of imagination and schemes and plans and designs and how you execute in under cover of darkness, fairly complex designs in the field, coordinating different people. And it would force the evolution of the phenomenon, because if the military or some other group of conspirators or hoaxers are in fact responsible for the phenomenon, this would then raise the standards against which they had to work. And whether it's a natural phenomenon, a paranormal intelligence, or a military or other kind of hoax, the following year we would accelerate the evolution of the entire phenomenon. So this is my proposal as a positive step forward to testing the hoax theory, to gaining positive evidence, and providing further amusement for the British public.
2: Well, I want to go back to something you said. You said you didn't think that this phenomenon was threatening, or that the tellurists and so forth were threatening the social order. But again, this book by Vallée, The Messengers of Deception, is very interesting. In the United States, over the past 20 years or so, up until about 1980, every poll that was done, every successive poll, showed that more and more people believed in the reality of UFOs, and it went from 15% to like 70%. People, whatever real means, people would say, yes, I believe UFOs are real. And then the cattle mutilation phenomenon came along, and instead of the friendly space brothers bringing peace to all mankind, you get these forces which move in the night with scalpels, removing the organs of animals, and this whole creepy aspect of it was brought in. Lo and behold, belief in UFOs, interest in UFOs, all of this stuff began to fall. Now, in fact, there is going on, and we are involved in an effort to subvert the social order. Your theory, my belief in the importance of psychedelic drugs, our general commitment to the idea that science is inadequate to experience, to describing reality, and all of these, what it is, Rupert, is it's a war between pagan thought and straight people, the Church of England, if you want to call it that. And this is an incredibly clever way of dealing a tremendous setback to the forces of pagan thought. If this thing is exposed as a hoax, paganism, earth energy, telluric ley line, all of this will be discredited in England for years to come. It will be a tremendous body blow to the anti-Christian forces in England. And if you, and tracking information and shifts in social attitudes toward orthodox morality and so forth and so on, may have in fact triggered a decision on the part of the British government where they go to MI5 and say, look, we're losing hold of society. People believe in the Sheldrake theory, and they believe in the telluric forces and the return of the elf armies and the rise of the fairy legions and all this stuff. Can't you figure out some way to restore the power of orthodoxy? And they said, aha, we'll build an enormous trap for these people. We'll lure them so far out onto a branch, and then we're going to cut it off. And that's what's happening. I think that this is the prediction that should be forwarded to the seriologist. You people are all going to be made fools of. Your gullibility has set you up to betray the real pagan renaissance.
3: No, way to avoid
0: absolutely
3: this.
0: Not, because first of all, the Center for Crop Circle Studies is not committed to like the Society for Psychical Research, is not committed to say these are done by Martians or anything.
2: No, but this guy, John Michel, is a pagan through and through. He's the head of the pagan party in England.
0: Yes, but he's the editor of the Seriologist. That's another one.
2: And ruining him would be a tremendous blow to paganism.
0: Well,
2: it's like what would happen to the Third Reich if you blew up Hitler, is what will happen to paganism in England if you get rid of...
0: But if anyone discovers it's a hoax, it's going to be the Center for Crop Circle Studies itself. Because this is the group that's actually mounting field investigations.
2: No, I suspect the government is going to announce it and say, we did it, and show it, and here's how we did it, and he will show it in front of you, and send the media of the world to observe, and we'll make you crop circles from here to Canterbury and back again.
0: Well, let us say that that doesn't happen. What would convince you you were wrong?
2: Film of it happening. Film of it happening.
1: That wouldn't convince you.
2: Yes, it would. I'm not as hard as you think. But I just see that what's happening, it's not solid enough. There's too much funny business. It doesn't feel right. It feels like a bunch of well-meaning, gullible people are being coaxed deeper and deeper into delusion, and they're being set up for an enormous fall, and their political agenda will then be... Now, you always ask, why would they do it the other night? That was your challenge to me. Why would the British government do it? Here's why. To set back paganism, to preserve orthodoxy, to save England from the flakes.
1: Can protect themselves from this trap by simply saying, and repeating on a monthly basis in the Seriologist, that yes, we think it may be a hoax.
2: No, they should say the most likely explanation is a hoax.
1: And we're out there searching to discover it.
0: Well, that's what... The point is, the Center for Crop Circle Studies
1: has said exactly that.
0: It does say that, that it may be a hoax.
2: Well, but I've read the Seriologist, and it's by no means what you would call an organ of rationalism, of rational discourse. It's a clearinghouse for every screwball theory ever to come down the pike.
1: Yes, well, the trap theory is one of them.
0: The trap theory, this is just another theory. They print it in the Seriologist. If you submit this, they'll print it. They print any theory. They regard the theories as interesting as the phenomenon itself.
2: Well, I've been puzzled. I've been under pressure of this dialogue. I've perfected this theory. I confess, up until this week, I was a fence-sitter. And I desperately, like you, I assume, and you, wanted to believe that that from the far future, from beneath the earth, from somewhere that would rock our worldview, someone was reaching out. But it's...
1: Well, a whole village to see the UFO.
2: I don't think
1: down.
2: So. I would not get near it now. I've seen through it. This does it for me.
0: Well, I still think that the best way forward is this experimental approach to the hoax theory that I'm proposing.
2: I think that's very good.
0: The best thing that can be done in the circumstances, it doesn't commit one way or the other. It does shed further information on just how hoaxes
1: could or might do it. It's excellent. It escapes the trap. You see, it gives credibility to the gullibility. Well,
2: you should lead them out of the trap before it's too late.
0: This is what I intend to try and get the Center for Crop Circle Studies to mount next year. This, I think, would enable them to maintain a position. My position, and that's the position of others in this organization, is that here's an amazing phenomenon, whatever the cause, there's many theories, whatever the cause, it needs to be investigated. Now, you see, the position of people who are against this is to say, here's an amazing thing that appears in the papers. We shouldn't investigate it. We should pay no attention. We should leave it just to the journalists. We shouldn't attempt to find out how it's happening. We shouldn't wait at night to try it with video cameras to see how it happens. That seems to me a very peculiar position. It seems to me the position of the investigators of this phenomenon is far more scientific and rational than the position of those who say, we already know the answer. There's no point whatever in attempting to see what's happening or paying any attention. Just leave it to the media. So I think that this is the only rational position to adopt, namely to treat it as a natural historical phenomenon, or at least a phenomenon. Let's just say a phenomenon, to investigate it empirically, I think this is Baconian science.
2: This is what I called for, Occam's razor. The hypotheses should not be multiplied unless there's a necessity to do so.
0: I can assure you that there's hundreds of hypotheses, of which yours is one. You've just multiplied the hypotheses this evening.
2: Well, but I handled all of the facts in three-dimensional space, in political space, in rational space, and managed to tie it up all very neatly without violating physics or calling on other dimensions or hypothesizing strange forms of energy or any of the violations of ordinary
3: forms of conspiracy.
2: It's not a strange form of conspiracy. It's orthodoxy fighting back with the weapons at its disposal. What's new about that?
1: It gives them a great credit of intelligence, which may not be justified.
0: Yes, I found the most weakest part is that I've seen no evidence.

0: excellent theory, and it's not appropriate really to give probability to it at this time. I think Rupert's plan for a research project is very exciting, and the idea of publishing the trap theory in the Seriologist I think is an excellent plan. It wouldn't take long to write this up as a letter to John Michel. A possible supplement to the research program for grassroots science would be to do some survey research of the British population before and after the competition and see, as a matter of fact, what effect the competition has on the credibility or gullibility of...
1: Well, even ahead of that, it's probably already been looked at, the rate at which pagan ideas are spreading in England. What percentage of the population 10 years ago...
0: Fairies.
1: Not fairies. That's a general folk belief in England. Not really a fair test. But the abandonment of Orthodox Christianity for the New Age, for new metaphysical positions, channeling, so forth and so on. It is on the rise, is it
0: not?
1: I mean, isn't Glastonbury the center of all this, and it's spreading and spreading? And well, if you're a straight person in England, you must view this with considerable alarm. I mean,
2: I don't think that straight people in England view that with a great deal of alarm. I think they're more alarmed by cocaine, you know, crime in the inner cities and that kind of thing. I don't think that New Age phenomena are particularly alarming in Britain. There's a long tradition in Britain of interest in these kinds of things. Prince Charles is an establishment representative of this particular point of view.
1: Well, in this country, it's quite the other case. Religious fundamentalists have for years been denouncing the New Age as Satan's legions expanding their base.
0: Well, the popularity of goddess workshops at the Omega Foundation and here at Esalen is on the increase, and I don't think that's created a great wave of paranoia in government or the military. That would be far-fetched in the United States.
1: And well, but England is a more pagan country. Well, it's more delicately balanced than the United States in these matters.
0: There's much opposition that is more agreeable to people there.
2: And also, there's not a sharp polarization. And if you take the Church of England, I mean, after all,
1: there's not a sharp polarization between Christians and paganism. This is
2: nuance. Well, I speak as one myself. I mean, I'm a communicating Anglican, loyal member of my parish congregation.
1: Well, so when they start burning pagans at the stake, where will you stand?
2: My position is one of Christian animism. I believe that the true base of Christianity is to be rooted in the land. I think that the actual position of many Anglicans in Britain is to appreciate the sanctity of the sacred places like the cathedrals, the churches and so on. The revival of Marian religion is sort of fairly well established. Pilgrimage is on the increase. The idea that sacred places have ancient roots in the land and that Christian cathedrals and churches are built on ancient pagan sacred sites appeals to many Anglicans. They don't dismiss this. I try these ideas out on vicars and members of congregations. Most of them really like them. I've never encountered any opposition to this approach in my conversations quite widely.
1: Well, the reason those churches were built on those pagan sites was not an appreciation of telluric energy. It was to appropriate those sites and utterly obliterate the pagan temples that were there. It was, in fact, a program of ideological genocide that was carried out.
2: Well, you can look at it that way, but that's the way you can look at it too.
1: I'm sure that's how the pagans looked at it.
2: I think that the way that when in the Celtic Church in Britain, the pagans willingly accepted Christianity, as they did in many cases in Ireland and in Iona and places, they did so partly because they assimilated it to their worldview. And they were able to assimilate it by including Christian shrines in their sacred sites. So you could say that

0: what's happened in that you could look at it from both points of view. One, an incorporation of Christianity into a pagan system, and the other way, the incorporation of a pagan system into Christianity, but both are true. And both these attitudes coexist, and it's by no means the simple idea of total obliteration by conquering it. The power of these sites...
1: I think if you had been there, I mean, I don't know that much about the coming of Christianity to the British Isles, but where I do know something about it, it was always a bloody nightmare, such as in Mexico or South America. This cheerful story of how these happy pagans...
2: I think we're rambling too much here. And maybe we could bring it back to corn circles or in the trap theory. We could say the church is more on the pagan side, actually, than on the side of science and the military industrial complex.
0: Certainly, I've never, you know, I go to church every Sunday. I've heard lots of sermons. I read things about religious columns and newspapers and that kind of thing. I've never heard any denunciation of crop circles from any credible Christian.
1: No, but denunciations of paganism.
0: I've heard almost none of those.
1: The entire history of Western civilization is a frantic effort to stamp out paganism. It's taken them 2,000 years, and they're still at it, still inveighing against witchcraft, sorcery, scrying, all of these things. I mean, this cheerful story you tell about this land of happy men is nonsense. We're talking about the fate of Western civilization, and if you don't think people will defend their vision of it with disinformation programs, propaganda, lying, trickery, and manipulation, and if that doesn't work, canon, then you just haven't read Western history.
2: I don't think the church is involved in the conspiracy if there is one.
1: I think orthodoxy is defending itself against unorthodox forces. It doesn't have to do with church.
0: Yes, I mean, 2% of the population.
1: Time to fight back, I dare say.
0: Well, it's very, very unlikely that orthodoxy in Britain is any longer identified with the official Christian point of view. Secondly, I don't think orthodoxy in Britain, as represented by the Conservative government, has any axe to grind for scientific orthodoxy. They've done more to set back the cause of science in Britain than any government in history. They've cut funding, they've demoralised scientific institutions.
2: Yes.
0: The Thatcher government has, you know, closed down lab after lab. The scientific community in Britain, almost to a man, is anti-government to the depth of their being, because never before has the scientific community been so demoralized and humiliated.
1: Well, then ready to lash out by any means necessary. Time for wild schemes. If they're that demoralized, if their backs are that much to the wall, then it seems the absolute precondition for them to undertake an operation like this.
2: There's no evidence of a conspiracy between the church and the military.
1: I'm not claiming that.
0: Or between the scientific...
1: I'm not claiming that. I'm claiming that orthodoxy is defending itself against magic. It's a war between reason and magic, and you can talk about whether the Thatcherites are on one side or the other, or where does the Church of England come down. It's a desperate struggle between rational orthodoxy and magic. And magic is being led into a trap.
2: These assertions should probably be posed as questions for grassroots social science research. Questionnaires, clergymen could be asked, you know, for their attitudes and clever ways about different things.
1: Well, I think you need to ask the whole population of England and see to what degree is loyalty being transferred from reason to the occult. And what does reason think about that? And what does the occult think about that?
2: I think that's an important question that could be approached by survey sample research. And that would sort of give us an idea how we're doing. And I'm not sure if there has been any such survey in Britain or in the United States on these questions. And we constantly speculate them about them in all our talks, and there's been no objective measures.
0: This is a very good grassroots project, simple to do.
2: Yes.
1: So why don't we let it lie at that?
2: Yes.
0: All right.
1: Good.
3: You're listening to the Psychedelic Salon, where people are changing their lives one thought at a time.
4: Well, that was what Rupert, Ralph, and Terrence thought about crop circles back in 1991. And I thought it was telling that at one point Terrence said he thought the phenomena would eventually be exposed as a government information study. However, 16 years have gone by since he made that statement, and if anything, the picture is even less clear today than it was back in 1991. While I applaud Terrence for refusing to believe that crop circles are created by non-human energies until he sees one being made, I wonder how he would react today to the news that at least some of the crop circles that have been seen in past 10 years or so have essentially, laid down in a matter of moments. There are a number of cases where this has been documented, but the one that hit me most forcefully was the circle that appeared in under an hour's time and in full daylight. I can't remember which crop circle video had this clip on it, but a commercial pilot who took tourists for rides out to see Stonehenge by air showed some footage of a circle that appeared during the time that it took him to return to the airport, refuel, and pick up another load of tourists. On the return flight, and not far from Stonehenge, and directly on the flight path that he had just completed, suddenly there was a big crop circle. It had simply appeared in a very short time and in full daylight. Now, I don't mean to diss Terrence here, but after all, he's the one who once said, "The problem is, how do we know an alien intelligence when we encounter it? Because, after all, it is alien." Now, maybe he had that thought later on. I really don't know, but it is at least something to consider, don't you think? Communicating with an alien species is a tougher problem than you might think until you work on it a bit. If you've ever tried to train an animal, you know what I mean. You can talk and talk and talk, and your dog will just sit there looking at you, seeming to understand every word you're saying. Yet, we know that they don't have a clue what all those funny little mouth noises we're making are all about. And so they tilt their head and give you this quizzical look, kind of like the way we must tilt our heads and look at crop circles, if you think about it. So maybe someone or something, whether you call it Gaia or think of it as an extra-dimensional entity, may have opened a communications channel and is actually sending information. Not noise, as Terrence suggested, but real information that we haven't yet been able to decode. Which boils down to Ralph's approach of keeping our minds open until there is a clear, agreed-upon understanding of the phenomena. Now that I've seen a half dozen or so films about crop circles and read a few books as well, I'm no closer to forming a solid opinion about them than I was when I began. And unless I ever have the opportunity to walk in several crop circles myself, I don't expect to come to any final conclusions. But for what it's worth, I'll at least give you my working hypothesis about crop circles. And while this is meant to be tongue-in-cheek, the way it resonates with those I tell it to makes me think that maybe there actually is something to this crackpot idea. Here it is. If you've ever been to one of the large cities in the U.S., you've probably seen graffiti painted all over the place, particularly in areas where youth gangs are active. And there, you'll see young men, primarily young men with paint cans in their hands, running around tagging any available space with their gang symbol. Now, stretch your mind a bit and try to imagine the same type of behavior on the part of beings that exist in other dimensions. Once you're with me on this, you can see that it's no stretch to imagine young beings in higher dimensions who are still not very civilized for their level, and so they sneak back down to this dimension and tag parts of the land that their young spirits claim. So there it is. Lorenzo's theory of crop circles is that they're nothing more than the graffiti tags of adolescent ghosts. Well, it's not much to go on, I admit, but hey, I'm just the carnival barker here. If you want to see the real action, just take a look in the big tent we call the Internet, and there you can find some excellent sites that deal with the crop circle phenomena, and where you can also follow up on the project that Rupert proposed, among many more current topics. There are 7 sites about crop circles that I'd like to recommend, along with as many videos. But rather than read them all out here as site names and URLs right now, I'll just add them to the program notes for this podcast so you can click right through to them. 2 other good places to visit on the net, but which aren't focused exclusively on crop circles, are our own notes from the Psychedelic Salon, which you can find at psychedelicsalon.org. And there you'll find a wide range of comments that are posted under the various podcast program notes, as well as other posts from fellow saloners. And then there is also the Psychedelic Salon Forum over on thegrowreport.com, where you will find items like the question Dutch Boy posed, asking where to find more biographical information about Terrence McKenna. One of the people who answered that question, by the way, was Max Freakout, the host of Psychonautica, a podcast that you can find over on the Cannabis Podcast Network at dopefiend.co.uk. In fact, that is also where you can find BB's Bungalow, hosted from Down Under by Black Beauty, whose lovely voice you heard right after today's trialogue. While I'm at it, I guess I should also mention Lefty's Lounge, The Grow Report, and the Cornerstone podcast, The Dopecast by The Dope Fiend, coming to us from the UK. And in case you haven't heard a Dopecast yet, just start with his most recent one. I just listened to number 108 yesterday, and once again, I'm impressed with the quality of the information and the level-headedness of the host, who goes by the handle Dope Fiend. And if you're a parent that is looking for some drug information you can trust for your teenager, I highly recommend the Dope Fiends podcast. And my guess is that your kids will not only get a lot of good information from them, they're also going to thank you for treating them like adults and putting them in touch with the truth about cannabis, because they already know that the schools that they're going to aren't teaching them the truth. They know that from their peers. You know, it's an interesting and fun podcast that I think you'll find quite compelling, so you might want to check it out for yourself. And now they've added several other podcasts to their lineup over at dopefiend.co.uk, and unless I missed my guess, you're going to find more than one podcast over there to interest you. And hey, Lefty, I hope you're feeling better these days, my friend. And I don't want to forget KMO's podcast from the Sea Realm, which you can find via kmo.livejournal.com. If I'm not mistaken, I think KMO is conducting an interview today with our friend Matt Palomary for one of KMO's upcoming podcasts. You'll remember Matt from several of our ayahuasca podcasts. I think their numbers 80 and 89, in case you haven't heard them yet. Matt, or Kasowak as I call him, has a new book out that I'll be talking about in a future podcast myself. It's a memoir, and I'm here to tell you that it reads like a page-turning novel. Right now, I don't want to say anything more about it until after KMO podcasts his interview, and I'm sure that's going to be quite interesting. And speaking of interesting, I was out of town for a while over the recent holidays, and after I returned home, it took me a bit to get back up to speed. And while I still haven't actually caught up with all of the posts on our forum over at the Grow Report, all I can say is, wow, activity there has really picked up in the past few weeks. For example, topics like, don't depotentiate the psychedelic, and best Terrence McKenna podcast for a newcomer have already gathered between 40 and 90 replies, and a lot of it's not only great information, much of it is also new to me as well. So if you want to keep up with some of the latest buzz on the street about the psychedelic community, you might want to take a look at the wide range of forums over there. Besides the Salon, KMO has a forum there, as do all of the podcasts from dopefiend.co.uk. And for the medical marijuana growing community, the growreport.com should probably be one of your first stops if you want to learn more of the best ways to tend to your crops. I doubt if you're going to find any better advice than you can get for free from Zandor and Mrs. Zandor in their podcasts and on their forums. We all owe a great big thank you to the two of them for all they do for our community. So, on behalf of our fellow saloners, thanks again for all you do, Zandor and Mrs. Z. The world is a much better place for having you here. And while I'm talking about the Grow Reports forums, I particularly want to mention the thread on our Salons forum that's titled A Thread of High Art, where you can find some of the art created by our fellow saloners. There are images posted there, as well as many links to other sites where their work is posted. And I'm really happy to see this thread get started so we can all share in the wonderful creative energy of this community. Before I go, there are two other brief announcements I should make. And that is, for those of you who have signed up for the Palenque Norte mailing list, or the Matrix Masters mailing list, or tried to link to the salon as a MySpace friend, well, I'm sorry to have to say that the mailing lists and our MySpace account are all inactive now. As you know, MySpace simply deleted our account a few months back, and I'm not willing to waste my time arguing with them and setting it up again. And as for the mailing lists, they kind of went by the board when I started podcasting back in 2005. My thought was that rather than clog your email inbox with more stuff to read, I'd just limit my communications to these podcasts and our blog and to the Psychedelic Salon Forum. So if you've been wondering why your subscription never resulted in a newsletter showing up, well, now you know why. Hopefully you won't be too disappointed. Other than that, I should mention that this and all of the podcasts from the Psychedelic Salon are protected under the Creative Commons Attribution Non-Commercial ShareAlike 3.0 license. And if you have any questions about that, just click the Creative Commons link at the bottom of the Psychedelic Salon webpage. Well, thanks for being here with us again today, and for now, this is Lorenzo signing off from Cyberdelic Space. Be well, my friends.

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1: From the high desert and the great American Southwest, I bid you all good morning across much of the nation, or good evening as the case may be moving west. Actually, coverage from the Tahitian and Hawaiian Islands to the U.S. Virgin Islands in the Caribbean, St. Thomas specifically, covering all the islands. And if you all are with us this morning, I would appreciate, as a matter of fact, I will for a time. I've got a feeling they're probably not with us, but I want to try it. The U.S. Virgin Islands, specifically St. Thomas, have been absolutely decimated by, as you know, by a hurricane. Now, I'm going to open my first-time caller line right now to anybody in the U.S. Virgin Islands. So if you guys are back up and in biz yet, we'd like to get a call from you. We know some telephone communications was to be restored today, and I would like to get a report. I've got a lot of listeners out there, relatives in the Virgin Islands, and they'd like word, and I would like word. So if you're in the U.S. Virgin Islands, call us at area code 702-727-1222. If anybody out there hears this and is able to get out on the phones, which I kind of doubt. Once again, it's area code 702-727-1222. We'd sure like to know how you all are doing. So that, when our affiliate is on the air, is our eastern limit, down into South America and north, we believe, fully to the North Pole. Now, we're going to have a guest this evening. He's going to be a very interesting guest. His name is Larry Wilson. And I guess I would like to begin by warning people that if the kind of material we're going to... Larry believes that a couple of comets are going to be within a few short years plowing into Earth, to put it bluntly. If this kind of material disturbs you, this would probably be the right time for you to tune out. I won't mind. I don't want to disturb you. I don't want to scare you. And so I'm issuing this little warning right up front. Now, let me do this. Let me tell you, and I don't know why it is, when I do these kinds of programs, I get this kind of news. I hope I don't bring it on. There were two significant earthquakes today. One of them, quite significant, I think 5.8, located about 100 miles north of Los Angeles. Another in Central California, about 10 miles north of Ridgecrest. And so there is a very serious amount of sudden earthquake activity going on. And it will relate, to some degree, to what we're going to talk about. Now, we are about to have the worst hurricane season in all of history. If we have one more storm, it will tie and then surpass all of recorded history with regard to hurricanes. Now, you've heard Gordon Michael Scallion and the direction that he comes from, I think, and you will hear him again on the program. But this morning, a different angle. And a lot of people who are biblically oriented, religiously oriented, tend to come after the Gordon Michael Scallions and say, false prophet, false prophet. This morning's guest bases a lot of what he's going to say on the Bible itself. And I'll tell you more about Larry Wilson in just one moment. So it's going to be a very interesting program, but if this kind of thing freaks you out, then you should go away to Happy Talk somewhere.
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0: So, let me tell you a little bit about Larry. And this comes from, I guess, his newsletter, or a newsletter. We'll find out. But his story. Since February of 94, I followed the phenomenon of near-Earth objects, NEOs, crashing into our planet. The reaction of the SP Directorate, I'm not sure what that is, where I'm currently employed, and others has crossed the spectrum from sheer disbelief to almost absolute hysteria. I have tracked the mission of the Clementine satellite, which was tasked to map and photograph the moon's surface, and then conduct a flyby of cataloged asteroid Geographos, is it? Geographos, I guess, 1620, that satellite, or that rock, I guess it's a rock, which is 2 kilometers in diameter, is classified an Apollo-class asteroid that orbits the sun in the same manner as Earth. Needless to say, after successfully mapping the moon, on Saturday, 7 March 94, Clementine spun out of orbit, never did rendezvous with Geographos. Later, in April of 94, an asteroid, estimated at 22 yards in diameter, crossed between the halfway point of the moon and the Earth, which caused many space watchers from around the world to take a second look at this possible threat from the skies. In other words, we had a near miss. I later learned this chunk of rock was made of iron. It was estimated that if this body would have crashed into the Earth, the energy released from the explosion would have equaled 3 times the bomb dropped on Hiroshima, Japan. Now, I'm going to let him tell the rest of the story. Quite a bit of Earth movement, and an interesting time to bring on board Larry Wilson. And by the way, I've got a big announcement coming up at midnight. So, Larry, welcome to the program. Here you are.
1: Well, thank you, Art, and good morning to all of your listeners.
0: Where are you, by the way?
1: I'm in Texas.
0: Texas?
1: Yes, sir.
0: Well, we're in Texas. All right, good. This is pretty frightening stuff. What is it that you think is going to happen, Larry, and when is it going to happen, and what will it do?
1: Well, Art, in a nutshell, I've come to the conclusion that there is an end to the world as we know it, and the events that lead up to the end and the establishment of God's kingdom, there are a series or a sequence of events described in the book of Revelation, as I have come to understand it.
0: Mm-hmm.
1: Let me go back a little ways and tell you that in 1988, I concluded that the Earth was going to be impacted by a binary pair, asteroid impacts.
0: Larry, these are incredible statements, and I've been neglectful. I probably should have done it. I don't know that I've got a good, strict bio on you. What is your background?
1: Well, at that time, I was working for a large hospital in the Dayton, Ohio area. My specialty was in the area of health and health promotion and health improvement. And
0: well, that's a long way from comets crashing over here. So how did you get...
1: Well, I have been a serious Bible student for several years. And in my spare time, I've just been a curious investigator.
0: Okay.
1: Of the prophecies, particularly.
0: Mm-hmm.
1: I know that a lot of people have examined the prophecies of Revelation and thrown up their hands in despair, but I like puzzles and I like mysteries, and
0: I
1: so
0: do too.
1: I just, you know, hung in there, and one day the lights sort of all came on and the picture seemed to come together.
0: Mm-hmm. What do you, have you written a book? Do you have a newsletter? What are you, how are you disseminating information other than perhaps through a program like this?
1: Yes, I've written several books.
0: Oh.
1: One of them that is titled Warning, Revelation is About to be Fulfilled. And I also publish a monthly newsletter called Daystar.
0: Say that again?
1: I publish a monthly newsletter called Daystar.
0: Daystar.
1: Yes.
0: All right. Daystar. Huh. That's interesting.
1: It's kind of ironic, isn't it?
0: Well, I've had a lot of people on, Larry, of varying cuts. One of them, the one that has impressed me the most to date, was Gordon Michael Scallion.
1: Yes, I'm acquainted with some of his work.
0: I can imagine. And what chills me is when I have people on like him or you now saying it seems to me virtually the same thing, but coming at it from a different perspective. Now, when you have Gordon Michael Scallion on, the people who have who are religious will call in extremely angry. Even though he's got an 87% accuracy rating or whatever, and I've been tracking them, as a matter of fact, they call in angry, and they say, look, even if he was as good as 99%, you know, the Bible says he is a false prophet, and all who make predictions are false prophets.
1: Well, Art, I've been called a false prophet for a long time, so
0: oh.
1: I'm in good company.
0: Oh, you too, huh?
1: Right. In 1988, when I began espousing my views that the Bible predicts two asteroid impacts, one specifically in an ocean and another on a landmass, a continent, people ridiculed me and told me that I was nuts and that the only rocks that out there were in my head.
0: In your head, huh? Where do you find, and I don't like Bible scripture quoting, but
1: right.
0: I suppose it'll be somewhat unavoidable, because I've got to ask you where in the Bible you find support for what you're saying.
1: Okay. In Revelation chapter 8,
0: yep.
1: There's a statement starting in verse 8. It talks, or verse 9, actually. No, I said it right, verse 8 here. It says, the second angel sounded his trumpet, and something like a huge mountain, all ablaze, was thrown into the sea. And then in verse 10, the third angel sounded his trumpet, and a great star, blazing like a torch, fell from the sky.
0: Fell from the sky, into the earth.
1: Right.
0: Mm-hmm.
1: And it affects a third of the rivers and the springs of water. And the Bible goes on to say that as a result of the second impact, that the water becomes poisonous or contaminated, and many people drink the water and die.
0: All right. You've got a timeline roughly attached, don't you?
1: Yes.
0: On what basis do you do that? Is it not traditional that no man shall know the time?
1: No man knows the day or the hour of Christ's return. That's a foregone conclusion.
0: Well, how does a man know about the trumpets that have begun to blow?
1: Well, Bible prophecy operates as a continuum. You have a beginning point, and you have an ending point, and there is a methodical way to lay out each of the elements to see where you are in this continuum, and this prophetic continuum has been already in process for 25 centuries. So it's not like you just jump into the middle of reality one day and say, "Hey, here we are." In reality, the way it works is that you begin to examine what has happened, how it was laid out, the architecture of prophecy, so that you can find your place in the great clock.
0: Mm-hmm. And, well, what does your great clock say with regard to these comets? I mean, this is a very non-trivial matter. When?
1: Sure. Well, my understanding is that we're in a window of time from 1994 until around the turn of the century, 1998, perhaps the year 2000, the turn of the millennium, you know.
0: Yes.
1: Somewhere in this time period, I expect these events to occur. Now, that doesn't mean that they will occur. That is just my anticipation.
0: What sort of comet do you expect to hit the ocean, which I believe you said would be the first? And
1: yes.
0: What effects generally would you expect that to produce?
1: When, in 1989, the National Geographic presented a series or an article on titled Extinctions about the dinosaurs being, you know, eliminated from Earth by asteroids. I was surprised to find that studies and modeling studies done at the University of California at Berkeley conformed exactly to what John has described in Revelation. If a great asteroid, say a mile or two in diameter, were to impact the Pacific Ocean, traveling at 40,000 miles an hour...
0: Wait a minute. Hold that thought, would you?
1: Yes, sir.
0: We'll take a break here at the bottom of the hour. That's a great hook. He mentioned the dinosaurs, and I'll just briefly tell you that there is now a dinosaur, as of NBC News last night, to replace T-Rex. And guess what his name is? Gigantosaurus. Gigantosaurus. They have found the remains of what's called Gigantosaurus in Argentina. It is a 100-million-year-old animal. It was 40 feet long, weighed a total of 8 tons, according to Tom Brokaw, had 8-inch teeth, was, thank goodness, the biggest flesh-eating dinosaur ever to walk on two legs. And I believe that Gigantosaurus, T-Rex, and all of their smaller brethren are thought to have disappeared as a result of exactly what we're talking about and will be talking about this morning. Comets slamming into the Earth. In a moment, we'll find out what would happen from Larry Wilson if a comet, if and when a comet hits our ocean. We'll be right back.
2: 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That was Art Bell hosting Coast to Coast AM. On this, Somewhere in Time.

0: we take you back to the past on Art Bell Somewhere in Time.
1: Good morning, everybody, and welcome back. I'm Art Bell, and this is the largest live overnight talk program in America. It's good to be here. Larry Wilson is my guest. We're going to take a shot at it from the biblical side in a moment. He's about to tell us what's going to happen if a comet should hit the ocean. We'll get to that in just one moment.
0: Somewhere in Time with Art Bell continues, courtesy of Premier Networks.

0: All right, Larry Wilson, back on the air again. Larry, I know you've done a lot of scientific research so that you know what you're saying is true. So go ahead and tell us, set up the scenario that you believe is so close.
1: Okay. Art, let me do this to tell your listeners that if they'll get a pencil handy, I'll be glad to give a copy of the little book that describes all of this as a complimentary gift.
0: Free?
1: Free. If they'll just call the office, we have people standing by even right now, and we'll be glad to give a free copy of the little book. Warning, Revelation is about to be fulfilled absolutely free without any obligation whatsoever. Just as a
0: now,
1: way of saying,
0: I think you better be careful. I've got a copy of that book here. It's, let me see. It's 140 pages.
1: Yeah.
0: It doesn't look like it's cheap.
1: No.
0: So, Larry, I'm telling you, be careful. Be careful what you say.
1: Well, we'll be glad to do it for as long as supplies last. And
0: yeah, all right.
1: Now back to the story.
0: All right.
1: There is a four trumpet sequence. Let me give it the larger picture and then go through the details. The first trumpet of Revelation sounds in Revelation 8, verse 7, and there is a meteoric firestorm of burning hail. So we have a cosmic catastrophe that causes global fires all over the world. And the Bible says a third of the trees and all the green grass was burned up. It's sort of like, if I understand it correctly, like our passing through the Leonid asteroid belt every November, December, and January.
0: Uh-huh.
1: Apparently, there is a meteoric firestorm that starts fires that are just unquenchable.
0: Meteors have been known to start fires.
1: Yes.
0: All right.
1: Then secondly, this is followed by a great asteroid impact upon the sea. And if an asteroid, a mile or even half a mile in diameter, were to impact, let's say, the Pacific Ocean, it would create a tsunami that could be upwards of 3,000 feet high.
0: 3,000 feet.
1: 3,000.
0: Uh-huh.
1: The tsunami would literally wash away cities along the coasts of all the nations that rim the Pacific. And you could see that enormous, almost, well, it's beyond calculation, the amount of devastation that would occur.
0: There's no way you could know where it would fall, though. It could fall in the Atlantic.
1: That's correct.
0: And it would go over Florida like a big old tidal wave.
1: That's correct. Well, if it hit the Gulf of Mexico,
0: that'd be bad, too.
1: The tidal wave, according to some research, would reach as far inland as Kansas City because of our relatively flat plain.
0: Uh-huh.
1: Interestingly, the Bible says that a third of the ships of the sea were destroyed as a result of this impact. Then the third event is a asteroid impact that strikes a landmass and shears the tectonic structure, causing with the ground waves, it shears the septic system, the buried waste, and other leaching fields are broken up so that the great aquifers beneath the cities of the of that continent are contaminated, and people drink the water, and many perish as a result. This is not, you know, I really don't like to believe what I understand, if you know what I'm saying.
0: You believe this is in the near term, don't you?
1: Yes,
0: I do. In other words, prior to 2000.
1: Yes, that's correct. And my objective, and I am deeply appreciative to you for two reasons. One, for the opportunity of being on your show to share what I've come to understand. But I, secondly, I appreciate very much that you have been diligent, I believe, in trying to get people to look at a larger picture and to consider the findings of science and others who are trying to say something about the events that are before us.
0: Well, I'm diligent pursuing information in this area, and I am disquieted by the similar nature of the Gordon Michael Scallions, the Larry Wilsons, and so many others who come from so many different directions. Yours is the Bible, but seem to conclude roughly the same thing.
1: Yes.
0: To me, that is very disquieting.
1: Yes. In 1989, a fellow by the name of Henry Holt, out at the U.S. Geological Survey in Flagstaff.
0: Yes, sir.
1: He discovered what was later named asteroid 1989 FC. It was a near miss of 6 hours.
0: Six hours?
1: Yes.
0: That is near.
1: It gives new meaning to near-Earth objects.
0: How big was it?
1: Well, there was some debate on its actual size, but some concluded that it could have been, 300 meters across, 1,000 feet in diameter.
0: Uh-huh.
1: Well, these things come at us so fast, and there are so many of them, that it's impossible to track them all and to see them all, because in space, an asteroid 1 mile in diameter is so tiny compared to the distances and the span involved that it's truly the needle in the haystack.
0: Well, I guess it is, because my recollection is, and maybe you can answer why, but I've been in talk radio for years, and it was a couple of years ago, I guess. We had a couple of near misses. The Associated Press reported on them. And the interesting thing was, there were very near misses, and they said they reported it after the fact. In other words, we just had a very near miss. In both cases, it was reported the next day or the next week.
1: Yes.
0: And it was obvious, if they knew it was coming and was going to be close, well, it was obvious they didn't. Or maybe not so obvious, or maybe they weren't sure, they saw it and weren't sure, and did not say anything for fear of panicking people.
1: Well,
0: I don't know, one of the above.
1: Yes. One only has to look at the moon, and remembering that one face of the moon always is toward the Earth.
0: Mm-hmm.
1: The Earth, the moon rotates on its axis in such a way that we always see the same side of the moon. And the side that we can see is obviously pockmarked with thousands of meteor craters.
0: Yes.
1: Now, that to me has always been disquieting for the reason that we're looking at the side that's always toward us, so that would indicate that in many of these impacts, they've had to have missed Earth and hit the moon.
0: That seems unreasonable. In other words, might it not be true that the Earth experienced just as many as the moon in ancient times, but because we have air and atmosphere, we have hills and valleys and Grand Canyons and who knows, impact areas that simply are not recognized any longer as impact areas.
1: Well, David Morrison calculates. David Morrison is the director out at the Ames Research Center.
0: Yes, sir.
1: For NASA. He and other scientists calculate that somewhere on the order of 100 tons of space debris enters our atmosphere daily.
0: Mm-hmm. But very small.
1: Very small.
0: Yes, uh-huh.
1: And so we're constantly in this junkyard of cosmic debris.
0: Right, but generally it burns in the atmosphere.
1: Right. When I was in Vietnam back in the late 60s as a soldier, I remember at night watching the shooting stars. I marveled back then at how many there actually were when there was no other light source.
0: Oh, yes, I have. I'm out here in the middle of the desert, and we see them like that here. There are many, as you point out. Even at times of non-meteor showers, there are many. But they're small, and as long as they burn up, they're harmless. The ones we're talking about, or the ones you're talking about, are big and very harmful.
1: Yes. In fact, they're called civilization-threatening.
0: Mm-hmm.
1: And I come at this from the on the basis that the Bible predicts these events are going to take place because God has something He really wants to tell all 6 billion of us on this planet, and this is God's way of getting the attention of every human being everywhere.
0: All right. Let's come back to Earth for a second. We're probably in the middle of what is going to be, in all times of keeping records, the biggest hurricane season, period.
1: Yes.
0: We are in a time of a lot of earthquake movement. Latest, North L.A. yesterday, Central California, really shaken, 5.8. 7 point, some or another, 7 point, I can't recall what it was, down in Mexico.
1: Yeah.
0: Recently, the Japanese quake, there's a lot of activity going on.
1: Did you see the one in New Zealand Monday?
0: What was that?
1: It was 6.7, I
0: 6.7.
1: think.
0: 6.7. All right, well, that just adds to the list. And is this, is the weather change, in your view, and the Earth movement we're experiencing now, some sort of message as well?
1: Absolutely. Absolutely. The Earth is waxing old, if you will. It bears a very incredible burden. Even the volcanic activity. I was surprised recently to learn that there is a volcano right out of Mexico City, and also Mount Vesuvius, I believe, in Italy, and a number of others that have seismologists extremely worried because of the building pressures seem to indicate that a major, like Mount Pinatubo in the Philippines, a major eruption is forthcoming.
0: The eruption of Vesuvius would fulfill yet another Scallion prophecy. Are you aware of that?
1: No.
0: I have. I did the most recent interview I did with Gordon Michael Scallion was a very hurried interview, and he was almost beside himself with worry, and he was saying, "Watch Vesuvius very closely. If Vesuvius and Etna begin to get active,
1: yes,
0: then the final phase of his predictions will begin."
1: Well, we haven't mentioned it yet, but the fourth trumpet of Revelation,
0: yes,
1: I believe, is not only one, but the whole ring of fire of the Pacific Rim, I believe, will ignite.
0: Wonderful. See, I'm laughing because this makes me nervous. Hearing this from you, hearing it from him, the whole Pacific Rim, or the Ring of Fire,
1: yes,
0: is going to ignite.
1: Yes.
0: Are we feeling the precursors to that now?
1: I believe so. And the movement of the tectonic plates, as you were just mentioning with the earthquakes, you know, whether it's in New Zealand, whether it's off the coast of Australia, or in Mexico, or in Iran or China, the movement of these plates, these great land masses, or even the sub-ocean land mass, is ominous.
0: So, how do you come at this? Do you think that this is written in stone? Earlier you said this might not happen. This is kind of a qualifier. I mean, if the trumpets are blowing, the trumpets are blowing, Larry, as I understand biblical prophecy or revelations. Once the tune begins to play, it's playing, isn't it?
1: Yes, yes. The reason I couched my words is that there is a possibility that I can be wrong. Of course, that always is true with anything I do.
0: Mm-hmm.
1: My interpretation of Revelation follows a series of interpretive principles, or hermeneutics as they're called, in which I try to show that this is not my attempt to take a mountain of wax and to mold it and to create an image that I want it to be. I try to approach the interpretation of Revelation from a scientific point of view, using, as you would in math or any science, a set of guiding principles or rules of interpretation, so that it's not just Larry Wilson.
0: Okay, that's good, Larry. How do you connect? What science would you quote to connect your belief with regard to blowing trumpets?
1: Well, in 1988, when I came to these conclusions, the following year in 1989, I believe it was, I felt a certain amount of vindication, I guess is the only word, when Clark Chapman and David Morrison concluded and made quite a public announcement that asteroids not only had impacted the Earth in the past, but that we are due in the near future, and in science, you know, in scientific terms, near future can be anywhere from 100.

0: you as a mere mortal than sometime before the year 2000.
1: Yes.
0: All right, Larry, what I'm going to do is let some of the audience at you if you want to stay
1: sure.
0: around. All right, stay around then, Larry. Larry Wilson, going in the same direction as Gordon Michael Scallion, starting in a different place, but the destination sounds an awful lot like what Mr. Scallion is predicting. We'll be right back.
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1: From the great American high deserts here in the Southwest, good morning. I'm Art Bell. This is Coast to Coast AM. My guest is Larry Wilson, and I've tried to approach this from all angles. Larry Wilson is a student of the Bible. Larry Wilson is a student of science. Based on both, he believes two comets are about to plow into Earth. And I'm going to let you ask him questions in a moment.
0: Now, we take you back to the past on Art Bell, Somewhere in Time.

0: Well, okay, just this one announcement, then it's on to Larry. As you know, I have authored a book. I authored a book. It's called The Art of Talk. And here's the deal. You know, we had a pre-publication offer going for the first 1,000 people. Well, we've got them. We've got the first 1,000 people, and I found that out earlier tonight. I agonized over this for a while, and here's what I'm going to do. I will guarantee only. In other words, last night I didn't say it was over, and I really was supposed to come on the air tonight and say it's over. But I figure if Colin Powell can go out and do 3,000 a day, I can do more than 1,000. So here it is, last day, today. If you would like an autographed copy of my book, here is my offer. If you get it postmarked today, I said. Today being the, what, 20, is today is the 21st, isn't it? Is it not the 21st? Is it the 20th? My log says the 20th. No, it's got to be the 21st. All right, so that's it. It's got to be, if it's postmarked the 21st, anything after the 21st with a postmark on it is out of luck. If you get it into the mail by the morning, I will guarantee you that I will get you an autographed copy. I just couldn't come on tonight and say that's the end, or that it ended yesterday. That seemed unfair. So I promised my publisher I would come on the air tonight and say, get it in the mail by the morning, postmarked tomorrow, no, today, excuse me, today. Get it postmarked today, and you'll get an autographed copy. Anybody after that does not. So if you want an autographed copy, it's a hardback edition with special artwork done for it. It's got all kinds of photographs. It's my story, actually. Sad, happy, it's really something. So there it is, last day for autographed copies. Back now to Larry Wilson. Larry, you're back on the air.
1: Thank you, Art. You know, listening to your book offer sounds very good. It reminds me of a story that happened. I was on a radio talk.

0: show, and this man had taken our phone number to call for the, you know, for the book.
1: Right.
0: And the lines were busy, and he had given up because, you know, there were so many calls.
1: I know.
0: Well, he called, he noticed the phone number about 3 days later, and he remembered the phone number to him was important, like the address, you know.
1: Sure.
0: And he calls up and he says to the office, he said, I wrote this phone number down, but I don't, for the life of me, remember why.
1: I have people calling me like that all, every day. Sometimes I'll wander into the middle of the, you know, into the studio in the middle of the day, and the lights light up, and I'll pick one up, and somebody will say, who is this? And I'll say, well, who are you trying to reach? And they'll say, well, I don't know. I wrote this number down.
0: Right.
1: You know, they do it in the middle of the night, and then they forget what it is.
0: That's right.
1: All right, look, we've had a big audience just join us in Los Angeles and San Francisco. So basically, you believe, from a scientific point of view, as well as a biblical point of view...
0: That's right.
1: ...that Revelation has begun.
0: Yes.
1: That the trumpets have sounded.
0: They're about to sound.
1: About to sound, excuse me. And that two planetary comets, would you say?
0: Yes.
1: Are going to plow into the Earth, one into the ocean, which will create a minimal 3,000-foot tidal wave.
0: Yes.
1: And the other into a landmass, which will, whatever landmass it hits, essentially, what, split it?
0: Bring so much devastation to the continent that it will, that it in many places will be totally vacant of life.
1: Vacant of life. And you believe this is going to occur prior to the year 2000, in other words, soon?
0: Yes. Not you know, I can't pinpoint time and location to a resolution that goes beyond what the Bible seems to indicate.
1: Mm-hmm.
0: But I believe that it's before we reach the seventh millennium, which occurs somewhere between 1998 and shortly thereafter. I don't know exactly where.
1: Mm-hmm.
0: But we are about to enter a new age.
1: Well, what I told the earlier audience, and what I'll repeat now just before we go to the telephones, because I want to let some people at you,
0: sure.
1: Is that I've had Scallion, I've had various prophets, people coming at this from all different directions, and people have suggested I get somebody like yourself. So I have, and you're all saying about the same thing, coming from different directions, but saying about the same thing, which is what I find rather unnerving. Let's see what the audience has to say, Larry. East of the Rockies, someplace or another, you're on the air with Larry Wilson. Hello.
2: Hi, Larry.
0: Yes.
2: Hi, this is John. I live in Wisconsin, actually, and I don't think you're a quack or anything, but I just have a question for you.
0: Okay.
2: Are you actually worried about this? You talked about the book of Luke earlier, and in Luke it says you shouldn't worry about it, actually, because there's nothing you can do about it if it actually is biblical. Okay?
0: Yes.
2: Mm-hmm. You agree with that?
0: Yes.
2: Okay, and then it talks about you must be ready for the Son of God. Over in verse 40, you said you must be ready because the Son of Man will come in an hour when you least expect it.
0: Yes.
2: But you're saying you pretty much expect it real soon.
0: Yes.
2: So
1: he doesn't sound.
2: That's my one question is, like, if God says you're not going to know when it's going to happen, you're pretty much saying we should all be ready because you know when it's going to happen. That's my first question.
1: All right. Answer it, Larry. You are saying roughly you know when it's going to happen.
0: Well, I believe that there are a number of signs that indicate the return of Christ.
1: Lay them out. What are they?
0: Well, the trumpets, as we've been discussing them.
1: Why, no, but I said, well, the trumpets have begun to blow, and you said, no, not yet.
0: No, the trumpets have not yet begun to blow.
1: Well, then, okay, then what
0: the
1: is...
0: The asteroid impacts and the meteoric firestorm and the volcano eruptions that are predicted has not begun. Those events have not yet taken place. They are yet future, in the near future, oncoming future.
1: Prior to the comets?
0: Yes.
1: The very near future.
0: Yes.
1: And what it was, okay, so this caller's point was almost why worry, be happy.
0: Well.
1: In a nutshell.
0: Yeah. he has a point, and there is a certain amount of
1: inevitability.
0: Yes.
1: All right. Let's keep roaming here. West of the Rockies, you're on the air with Larry Wilson.
3: Yes, this is Keith in Seattle.
1: Hello, Keith.
3: Hello. I just wanted to chime in on this whole deal about this seems to me like between the predictions of Scallion and Larry and everybody, I mean, how many times is the horse going to be killed? You know, we have all this pollution, we have nuclear waste, nuclear this, ozone. You know, it's like beating a dead horse. If God is giving us a message, I mean, don't you think it's a little, it's not subtle? It's ridiculous. It's coming from every angle. How many times, you know, you got asteroids coming in, you got floods, you got earthquakes. It just,
1: it's
3: absurd.
1: I feel a little the same way. And I'm even unsettled by the fact that when I come on and I do this kind of program,
3: yeah,
1: inevitably, there's earthquakes to talk about, there's brightening, closening comets to talk about, there's, and there was a big earthquake north of L.A., the Mexican earthquake, their hurricane season that will exceed all others on record. I feel like there's a message, all right.
3: Well, obviously we're doomed, one way or the other. Okay? I thought I'd just chime in with that. Thanks.
1: So, all right, thank you. We're doomed one more. You know, I go back to what the other caller said. In a way, if this is, I've got my ears out, psychic hairs are up, and they feel something coming. I felt it for a long time, Larry.
0: Yeah, yeah.
1: I can't quite put a finger on it. I'm not a religious person, as you seem to be. I believe in a creator.
0: Yeah.
1: But I've just got a general sense of great unease,
0: yeah,
1: Larry, that the other shoe, kind of like the other shoe's about
0: right
1: to come down, something
0: right
1: like that.
0: You're almost, you know, you keep looking at the TV daily to wonder if it has fallen, you know? The other shoe has literally come down.
1: I know, and some days it feels like it's on the way. A wild card line, you're on the air with Larry Wilson. Hi.
4: St. Louis, Missouri.
1: Hi.
4: The mighty K-Ram.
1: Yes, sir.
4: Two questions for your guest.
1: Sure.
4: Number one, are you familiar with the term Yahweh?
0: Yes, I've heard it. Uh-huh.
4: Okay, you know that is the name of the creator, right?
0: I know that's what the Jews called him, yes.
4: Well, it's just not the Jews. That just happens to be his name. I'm a person that calls upon the name of Yahweh, and I study the scriptures. I'm a student as yourself, and I've basically reached the same conclusions as you and Gordon Michael Skye. My second question is, in my studies of the book of Revelation, Revelation 13 specifically, there are two beasts mentioned. I'd like to get your opinion. The first beast, in my opinion, is the world government, which I think is the United Nations. And the second beast that gives power and causes all to worship the first beast, I think, is the United States government. And I was curious what your opinion on that was.
1: Well, I would say our government is somewhat beastly. do you follow all that, the UN, the One World Order, all that, Larry?
0: As a result, you see, this is... this is an interesting point here, Art, that Revelation not only predicts these coming catastrophic physical events, it goes to the next level and explains the response of man to these events. And were it not in the Bible, it would be a fairy tale of enormous proportion, because it sounds unreal.
1: It sounds unreal, is right. So bring me back to the science part of it that supports what you believe to be coming. Bring me back to that.
0: Well, scientists...
1: I mean, absolutely, don't mention the Bible for a few minutes.
0: Yeah.
1: Or the trumpets or Revelation.
0: Right.
1: Bring me to the science.
0: Well, scientists are aware, very painfully aware, I guess is the best way to say it, that we are in a shooting gallery, that the Earth in its annual orbit around the sun is traveling through a cosmic junkyard.
1: Okay, right, it is. But we've been traveling through this cosmic junkyard until now, since the dinosaurs, without a species-ending event.
0: That's correct. Now, the discovery, in fact, do you know that the...
1: So what I'm asking is, where is the science that would suggest that such an event is ahead in the short term?
0: Well, the basis for the scientific conclusion is that ever in the order of the universe, there are events of certain magnitude on a time scale that is repetitive. For example, every 100 million years, some cataclysmic event occurs that is civilization destroying.
1: That's interesting, because Gigantosaurus, the one they were talking about yesterday, was exactly, they suggest, 100 million years ago, walking around on the planet.
0: Right. Well, science takes as its basis the chart of events against the time axis, so that in calculating risk over a function of time, this is how you predict how many plane crashes there are going to be in a period of 3 years. This is how you predict how many automobile accidents there's going to be on Thanksgiving Day.
1: Okay.
0: So science follows this, looking for a pattern. And Clark Chapman and David Morrison and many, many other scientists have concluded that on the basis of what has been seen,
1: yes,
0: that we are at the end or near the end of a pattern due for a major impact. And so they are devising and exploring, and you know, there are conferences around the world examining how can man protect himself.
1: Well, now I'm going to drag you right back to the biblical part. you make me do that, because you say the scientists are exploring ways to prevent what the Bible would suggest is inevitable.
0: Yes.
1: And if it is inevitable, and if something is going to crash into our ocean and then a large landmass,
0: yes,
1: destroying virtually most of the life on the planet. By the way, do you predict it to destroy all or most of, or what do you predict?
0: If I understand the scriptures correctly,
1: yes,
0: I understand that about a fourth of the Earth's population will be removed.
1: Pretty good sized chunk.
0: Yeah.
1: Mm-hmm. So the part that I'm not grasping is, if it is biblically, prophetically inevitable, then what's the point of the scientists trying to figure out how to stop it, divert it, blow it up, do whatever they could do to, you know,
0: well,
1: get in the way?
0: I understand that the scientist does not behold the biblical perspective. He says, I see a coming problem.
1: That's true.
0: Therefore, I must do all I can.
1: All right, yeah, but from your perspective,
0: yes,
1: you must think they're absolutely wasting their time. Or do you not?
0: I suspect that their efforts will, concerning the two trumpets, let me put it that way.
1: Yes.
0: That their efforts will be in vain.
1: All right. East of the Rockies, you're on the air with Larry Wilson.
5: Yes, Larry?
0: Yes, sir.
5: Yes, Woody from Kansas City, Missouri.
0: Yes, sir.
5: What I was wondering about was when you're describing this star that was supposed to hit a continent, had you given any thought to the possibility of what it says in verse 11 of chapter 8 about it being called, the star being called Wormwood?
1: Yeah, Wormwood.
0: Yes.
1: Is that what it'll be called?
0: The word Wormwood is taken from a reference in Jeremiah chapter 9, where in ancient times, because of Israel's great apostasy, God gave Israel poisonous waters to drink called Wormwood. And as a result of this impact of the blazing star, the water becomes poisonous or bitter,
1: yes,
0: and many people die from drinking. And the name is Wormwood in the same respect as it was in Jeremiah 9, I think verse 15, if I remember. So the asteroid itself is not called Wormwood, as we would label it. Rather, its significance has the same as the poisonous waters as in Jeremiah.
1: Larry, will we see it coming?
0: I doubt it.
1: All right, we'll pick up on that in just a moment. We're at the bottom of the hour. If you have questions for Larry Wilson, we've got another half hour.
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1: I call it the quickening. Gordon Michael Scallion calls it intuitiveness. Larry Wilson calls it biblical prophecy. Others just call it science. But all of these seem to be pointing in the same direction. In a moment, more of Larry Wilson.
0: You're listening to Art Bell, Somewhere in Time. Tonight featuring Coast to Coast AM from September 20th, 1995.

0: All right, Larry has written a book. He's done a lot of research into what he's talking about this morning. It's called Warning Revelation is About to Be Fulfilled by Larry Wilson. And it's a 140-page book. It's fairly substantial. And he's offering to give it to you. I don't think he knows what he's in for, but he's offering to give it to you. And he's got a number, and I guess all you do is call it, Larry, and ask for a copy of the book.
1: That's right.
0: And they can call it right now?
1: Yes, that's right.
0: All right. You don't know what you're in for.
1: Well, we're the book is absolutely free. There's no obligation or any hidden strings. We just make it free as a way of saying thanks for listening.
0: Here's a fact. Dear Art, personally, I believe the writing of the Bible is a warning. We can't let these doom criers, that's you, make us believe there is no hope. There's always hope. We have been getting warnings for a long time. Let's start doing something about it. Tony in Vancouver, Washington. When one listens to you and people like you speak, Larry, it seems there's an inevitability to what you're saying. But then you sort of qualify it and say, but maybe it won't happen.
1: Well, Art, you've only heard one-fifth of the story. The whole story is a rather exciting and glorious and all-encompassing story. And it's about a rescue, a dramatic rescue, and the establishment of a world that will be perfect. Bad news and good news, in that order, if you will.
0: That's the problem, in that order, and the close-in prediction that you're making about, a big piece of rock slamming into Earth, the ocean, then the landmass, and a quarter of the Earth's people dying.
1: Yes.
0: That's the bad news. That's pretty bad news, Larry. I mean, in terms of a scale of 1 to 10, that's very bad
1: news. It's very sobering. Mm-hmm. I don't mean to trifle with it, but by the same token, if that's all there was to the story, you would have a sense of helplessness and hopelessness. But that's not all there is to the story. It is the dramatic part of the story.
0: Mm-hmm.
1: But here's something that I think that might help your listeners, and perhaps even as you are so instrumental in talking to so many people of varieties of backgrounds and differences in directions, but sort of heading in the same direction. This story, at least from the biblical perspective, is that God is not going to rescue the religious. He's going to rescue those who will live by faith and put their confidence in Him. Now, the rescue may be from death, or it may be after you have experienced death in these cataclysmic events that are coming. But the Bible doesn't teach, as I see it, that God saves religious people. Rather, He saves people who will put faith in Him as their Creator and Redeemer. Now, that's an entirely different feel than God saving the religious zealots. If you know what I'm saying.
0: I do. And I don't know what I'm feeling. What I'm going to do is go back to the phone. East of the Rockies, you're on the air with Larry Wilson. Hi.
2: Mr. Wilson hasn't stated that also in Revelation it states that the angel will throw the millstone into the sea, destroying Babylon. In 1996, we're going to send a rocket up to monitor a near-miss asteroid is coming by, and supposedly in 1998. The problem is it may hit, and I think Babylon is a euphemism for Sodom and Gomorrah.
0: Which is us.
2: Which is Hollywood and the West Coast.
0: Especially Las Vegas.
2: They will not be able to destroy it because I believe we'll be in World War III, after Bob Dole becomes president, unfortunately.
0: Well, gee, you're just a bowl of cheer.
2: That's right.
0: All right. Thank you. Thank you very much for the call. If there was anybody who could outdo you, Larry, maybe he just did.
1: I think so.
0: Oh, my God. All right. West of the Rockies, you're on the air with Larry Wilson. Hello.
3: Hi, Art. This is Dave from Fresno's, California.
0: Hi, Dave.
3: I just wanted to ask Larry, which cataclysmic event is going to do us in first?
0: Good question.
1: Here is an interesting thing.
3: Mm-hmm.
1: In Revelation 8, verse 5, there's a scene in which John writes that he saw an angel in heaven ministering at the altar of incense.
3: Mm-hmm.
1: And this angel cast down his censer. Now, bear in mind, this is before the trumpets began.
3: Okay.
1: That when this angel cast down his censer, there are four phenomenon that will be observed around the world all at the same time by all the people of the world.
0: All right, so which one is first is his question.
1: All right, there will be rumblings, thunders, flashes of lightning, and a global earthquake. The whole earth will tremble. Then the first trumpet will sound, with it, which is the meteoric showers of burning hail. And secondly will be the asteroid impact on the sea, the asteroid or comet impact upon the land, and then the volcano ring of fire eruption. That's the order of events as I anticipate them to begin.
0: Sounds great.
1: Now, Art?
0: Yes?
1: I was going to point out that until 2 years ago, seismologists had argued that it was not possible to have a global earthquake.
0: Until 2 years ago?
1: Yes.
0: And who now argues it is possible?
1: A number of seismologists, after the, to their credit, they have reconsidered that the tectonic plates are not sitting on a solid mass, but rather a molten, crumbly type of mass in the heart of the earth. Do you remember the earthquake?
0: You know, again, you're beginning to sound like Scallion. Scallion's view is that there is a molten core.
1: Yes.
0: And that it is in the process now of shifting.
1: Yes.
0: And is that similar to
1: yes.
0: what?
1: Yes. Well, this is what
0: drives me nuts.
1: The seismologists have concluded as a result, and they have evidence of it now. The first earthquake in recorded history that has moved the entire hemisphere happened last year. It happened down in Colombia, South America. It was about 450 miles deep. And it was felt all the way into Canada.
0: You know what? I recall.
1: Remember that?
0: I do. Yes,
1: and
0: I do. Scientists were saying
1: yes.
0: that it was one of the deepest earthquakes they had ever detected.
1: That's correct.
0: Uh-huh.
1: And not ever dreaming, because there's no way to explore depths that, you know, that deep in the earth. No practical ways yet known, anyway. That now they're convinced, as a result of this, that they have evidence sufficient to demonstrate a global earthquake. Incidentally, this is part of the package, if you will, that ignites the whole story of Revelation. And it begins with the global earthquake and the phenomenon that I was just describing to your caller.
0: All right, let's keep moving. Time is short. East of the Rockies, you're on the air with Larry Wilson.
4: Good morning, Art and Larry.
1: Good morning.
4: Hey, I was just wondering how this would fit in with Larry's philosophy here. I have a thing here that talks about the seven tribulations that would occur during the final 7 weeks of time. And it begins with the Battle of Jerusalem and ends with the Battle of Armageddon. And in between, in some order, not necessarily this one, there would be the tribulations of blistering heat, destruction of ships, the water made bitter, the sun and moon smitten.
0: All the things he's talked of.
4: And, yes, and men seeking untimely death. Now, in this particular thing, it says that this would occur during the final 7 weeks of time. And from what I understand, generally, according to Scripture, a week would be 7 years. And so, you know, I was just kind of thinking that if the Battle of Jerusalem had to do with, you know, somewhere along the lines of the birth of the nation of Israel.
0: All right. Where are you calling from, sir?
4: I'm calling from Minnesota.
0: Minnesota. All right. Any comments, Larry?
1: Yes. Many Christians, anticipate what is called the Great Tribulation for a period of 7 years. And these events that we're describing here are woven into that tribulation. My view is contrasted just a little bit. The good news is I don't believe that the tribulation is 7 years, but rather 1,335 days, about 3 years and 8 months. And the tribulation commences, that is spoken of in the Scripture, with these cataclysmic events.
0: West of the Rockies, you're on the air with Larry Wilson. Hi.
5: Hi. I'm a Christian, been a Christian about 8 years, and I've studied prophecy. That's kind of a main focus, obviously, because of the quickening, as you say, Art. I think that anybody who sets dates is doing a lot of harm to the Christian movement. And, I agree and I feel that we are in the last times, but I don't think he can be so matter-of-fact about it and say that, say, from the time Clinton became president, we're going to have two comets hit the ground. There's nowhere in the Bible that says within a certain date of time that those two comets are going to hit the earth. And if I can hang on the line and hear what he has to say, I'd like to comment back if I could.
0: Yeah, go ahead. Larry, how do you answer that? I mean, he wants to know how you have concluded all of this based on what you've studied in the Bible. There is no real time. How do you know it has begun or is about to begin? I'm sorry.
1: Well, in Bible prophecy, there are, as I find them, about 12 to 15 specific time periods. For example, in Revelation 13:5, there's a time period of 42 months. In Daniel, there's a time period of 70 weeks. In Revelation 20, there's a time period of 1,000 years. But my point is that when you add all of the prophetic time periods together, they produce and reveal a large pattern, the same kind of pattern that scientists use. Not the same pattern, but the same type of pattern.
0: Caller, that is what's unnerved me. You know the way I feel about this quickening thing.
5: Yes.
0: Which I don't necessarily relate to the Bible or anything else.
1: Right.
0: But then I listen to Scallion, you study Edgar Cayce, or you listen to Larry Wilson. They all seem to be saying about the same thing, and that unnerves the hell out of me.
5: I agree, and I think what's eerie about it is that with Scallion and all these other people, there is no, there's no consequence to the decision and the faith you put in it. If everybody's right, the only person that has a consequence to it is this man's belief and Christian's belief, because in that sense there is a heaven and a hell. If Scallion's right and we die and we just turn into some goo, who cares? But if the Bible
0: Wait a minute. Scallion never said we die and turn into goo.
5: Well, no. I know he didn't say that. But what I'm saying is that the Christians believe that there is a heaven and a hell,
0: yes,
5: and an eternity. Other beliefs say, well, if you're a good person, this and that. Christianity believes that if you've given your life to Christ and trusted in him for your salvation, you'll survive.
0: All right, see, this is where, thank you, caller. Larry, this is where I run into all kinds of trouble personally,
1: right,
0: with religion.
1: Right.
0: I don't think, in other words, there are good people and there are bad people. We talk about them on the air here all the time.
1: Right.
0: And it is not my belief that if somebody didn't sprinkle water on your head,
1: right,
0: or you've not been born again, or whatever it is that people say you've got to do to be one of the lucky few that'll get sucked up just before whatever happens.
1: Right.
0: I think there are good people who will, if there is going to be the great suck-up, will be on their way,
1: sure.
0: Even though they didn't go to church every Sunday. And
1: that's
0: I,
1: right.
0: And so I really did want to bring you on the air this morning to get to put this perspective on, just kind of balance some of the other things I'm doing. And I'm finding that it's not balancing it, it's reinforcing it again.
1: You know,
0: and,
1: something, Art, I think you were more profound in what you said than perhaps you might realize. And that is, God, who does the saving of humanity, ultimately in the end, is far more generous in what he considers good and bad than religious people are.
0: Well, I sometimes wondered, what if the great moment comes and the only people left down here are the Christians? but there would be a lot of... first-time caller line, you're on the air with Larry Wilson. Hello.
6: Hi, are you there?
0: Yes, I'm here. Where are you, sir?
6: I'm in Rancho Santa Fe, California.
0: All right, go ahead.
6: I can't believe I got through. I've got a bunch of things I need to say real quick.
0: Do it real quick.
6: Okay, first of all, the Bible's very clear on a couple of things, that no man knows the time or the hour when Jesus Christ is going to return.
0: Right.
6: The Jehovah's Witnesses have been doing this for the last century, and every time they predict it, they trip themselves up and have to reset the date.
0: Yeah.
6: Second of all, concerning all of these things, when I listen to your show, I hear all of this end times predictions, but not very many people say, what is to be our response when we hear all of this? And I think what God is trying to get us as a people to do is to get down to our knees, get down to business with him, and prepare our own hearts and our houses for what's coming in the future. And the Bible also, you said you were having trouble with, excuse me, I'm nervous, I can't believe I got through. The Bible's very clear that all have sinned and fallen short of the grace of God.
0: Mm-hmm. And, all right. This is beginning to, thank you very much for the call, sir, but we're really getting a little too close to actual preaching here, and I don't want to do that. And I've got to take off, Larry, but again, you've got a book. It's called Warning Revelation is About to Be Fulfilled, and you're willing to give it to people.
1: That's right, yes.
0: They can call right now.
1: That's right.
0: There's no charge. There's no strings.
1: That's right.
0: Nobody's going to come knocking.
1: Nope. No, we're not. I want to make a point that we're not affiliated or endorsed by any church.
0: I've got you.
1: In fact, I don't belong to a church. We're not recommending a church. We are simply lifting up the Bible as a consideration for the understanding of the times in which we live.
0: Mm-hmm. All right. Well, I appreciate your being on with us, Larry. We're out of time. Good luck to your operators. They're going to be busy.
1: Well, it's been a privilege to be with you, Art, and best wishes to you.
0: Larry Wilson, take care. All right, everybody. It's off to the... You know, that really was a troubling couple of hours. We'll be right back.
7: 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More Somewhere in Time coming up.

0: Now, we take you back to the past on Art Bell Somewhere in Time.
1: Can you tell I found some new bumper music I like? Anybody remember what this is? Good morning, everybody. I'm Art Bell, and this is Coast to Coast AM. Come on now, you know what that is. Anyway, I thought it'd make a great piece of bumper music, and it does. All right, I've got a lot to talk to you about. God, what a strange night. Larry Wilson was very disconcerting for me, and I'm still trying to put my finger on it. It has something to do with religion. You know, I know it does. And let me try, and then I've got some more information for you here. I struggle with religion, as many of you know, and I don't allow a lot of it on the radio, but I also don't disallow it. And I really thought that with all of the people that I've had on who are off on the edge, you know, and I know that a lot of you think that Scallion and Hoagland and, the list really goes on for a mile, are out on the edge, and that I never came at it from a biblical point of view. And I thought Larry would be an opportunity to do that, and he was. And what's bothering me about the whole thing, I mean, there's a whole litany of things that bother me. One of them is that religion seems to say this is inevitable. I don't know if I believe that. I think that science is a very powerful thing. And I believe that if something was coming at us, assuming that we got to know about it beforehand, and I think comets are a lot like bullets. I'm told that when you're hit with one, thankfully I never have been, you get hit with a bullet and then you hear the sound, if you follow me. You never see it coming, you never hear it coming. You just, you have a hole in you and then you hear the crack of the rifle. And that's very much, I suppose, the way a comet could hit. So Larry could be right. I don't know. The whole thing just disconcerted me in a very strange way. But I'm glad I did it. Does that resonate with you at all? I have here something that apparently is a great honor, and so let me read this, and we'll get into other things here. But this just came over my fax machine. It says, "Dear Art, you have been awarded the best radio talk show in the Phoenix New Times newspaper. The Best of Phoenix issue is very respected. This means more to Valley residents than our..." Well, I don't want to say that. Anyway, Art, what I'm trying to say is this is a great honor. Congratulations, my friend. You're the best in Phoenix, Arizona, and the world. Your friend, Rick. Last year, the award went to Bob Mohan, KFYI. And he sent the article. And here it is. It says, "Best Radio Talk Show, Dreamland with Art Bell, Sundays 7 to 10, KFYI. Crystalline structures on the moon, film footage of the dissection of a Martian, well, no, not exactly, Bigfoot, actually an alien. In these days of talk radio, taking the blame for various anti-government acts of terrorism, Dreamland concerns itself with more celestial topics. Each Sunday evening offers listeners the opportunity to comment on the theories of experts, topics of alien abduction, the Roswell incident, predictions for AD 4000, as well as interviews with legendary abductees, including Arizona's very own Travis Walton. At the eye of this ideological hurricane is the calm, unskeptical master of ceremonies, host Art Bell, broadcasting from what he refers to as the Kingdom of Nye, Nye County, Nevada, being the renegade county it is, whose commissioners transferred ownership of federal land to the county. Bell prides himself as being the broadcaster closest to Area 51, it's true, the renowned alien crash site at Nellis Air Force Base, not necessarily true, Has he had a sighting? Of course. Listening to Bell's measured, even tones, you know that to him, any theory is as plausible as the next. Add to the mix advertisements for shortwave radios and companies that will help turn your cash savings to gold, and you have a radio show reaching out to the anti-government Second Amendment survivalist militia crowd as well. But Dreamland is not to be typecast. As Bell intones at the end of each show, Dreamland is a program dedicated to areas of human experience not easily put into a box. Things seen at the edge of vision, yet as real as the air we breathe but can't see. That's the article. And so they have awarded me the best radio talk show host, best radio show, I guess. Thank you. That is quite an honor, and the best of Phoenix 1995, it says. Thank you. Whether it is Dreamland or this program that sometimes models itself after that, in some senses, it is the very diversity that I seek that I think accounts for the success, or I hope does. So that's a great honor, and thank you, Phoenix. Thank you. This fax in, Entertainment Tonight claims they are going to show additional footage of the Santilli film tomorrow, 9:22. The brief snippet of film they showed was of the panels with the six-finger impressions. I'll be damned. I wonder if Fox is trying to sell off the footage they have that doesn't fit into their Roswell theory. Or is this an attempt to release credible information through less than credible sources, or vice versa? In any event, I thought people ought to know so they can roll a tape. She signs it Susie Luce in Santa Barbara. Normally, I'm sure that's a not a real last name. Susie Luce. Is that like Susie Wong? So there you go. Entertainment Tonight with additional footage showing the panels. Wow. Don't miss it, folks. I can't tell you how disconcerted I was by Larry, and I don't know why. Then this. Just in, seismologists say, you're going to love this, that an earthquake that shook a wide area of Southern California Wednesday was stronger than previously thought. They say the quake's magnitude was at least 5.8, upgraded from 5.5. The quake struck at 4:27 p.m. Pacific time Wednesday. There are reports of minor damage, no injuries. It's the second powerful quake in a month, centered about 10 miles north of Ridgecrest. A Caltech seismologist says a magnitude 5.4 quake centered in the same area on August 17th was actually a foreshock to Wednesday's quake. The quake was felt throughout Los Angeles and its suburbs, in San Bernardino, Orange, and as far east as Las Vegas. Do you get the feeling that I do, and I don't like it one little bit, that something, the other shoe, as I keep saying, is about to fall? And I cannot tell you how disconcerted I am this morning about all of this. It'll pass, I hope.
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0: All right, there is, as always, a great deal of news to talk about. But I think that what I'm going to do for now is, rather than, well, maybe I will. There's just so much going on. AT&T is breaking up into three different phone companies. Now, they're not divestiture, already occurred. They're doing this voluntarily. We will have, as we know it, AT&T. No change in your phone service. That'll be one company. The second one will sell equipment. The third one will sell business computers out of the home market into business. They will end up laying off probably about 8,000 people will get a pink slip as a result of this. The market liked it. The shareholders love it. And me, I miss the old phone company. You know what? I really miss the old phone company. I miss phones like the phone I've got right here. I've got one right here. You know what it is? I look on the back of it. You know what it says? Bell System Property, not for sale. That telephone. I miss these telephones. And I suppose really I ought not have this phone, huh? Bell System Property, not for sale. Probably the phone police are going to come get it tomorrow now. But I mean, this is an example of the solidity of the phone company the way it once was, and I miss it. I miss the phone company. And now it's going to split up even more. OJ, it is possible we have seen the last witness in the OJ Simpson trial. Bina, that's all, folks. Well, not quite. Yesterday, a motion to suppress evidence based on the impeachment of Furman and Van Atter denied. A motion to limit the length of closing arguments next week. Denied. Closing arguments begin Tuesday. That is going to be very interesting. That will be 1 year to the date after the beginning of the trial. Closing arguments will begin on the anniversary of the beginning of the trial. Frederick Whitehurst, the FBI guy who was going to testify if they could get him in, will not. His information not considered relevant to this case. So that's about it. No limit on final arguments. The jury is beginning to get a little testy, I would say. And can you blame them? So that's it, folks. Other than the closing arguments, it's over. What kind of jury verdict do you expect? Colin Powell, in Boston, on his book signing, which, by the way, has gone right up to the top of the list. It is now the number one bestseller, Colin Powell. He clearly is now leaning more toward being, I believe he's going to run as a Republican. He said yesterday, quote, the GOP is a big tent that can indeed handle moderate positions on gun control, abortion, and so on. The latest poll, commissioned, I think, by NBC, shows that if Powell were to run against Clinton, Powell would have 48%, Clinton 33%. In other words, Powell would beat Clinton. Bob Dole versus Powell for the nomination is a statistical tie. Now, I would like you to think a little bit about this. Powell would beat the hell out of Clinton, 48% to 33%, but now digest the following. 71% of the people say they know very little about Powell. Now, what does that say? What does that say? 71% of the people say they hardly know a thing about Powell. And yet, by 48 to 33%, they're willing to replace Clinton with Powell. Now, what does that say about Clinton? What does that say about Powell? And what does that say about the electorate? I'm not sure any of it's good. Frankly, I'm not sure any of it's good. So there you are. Powell made a statement the other day about, says politicians are demonizing immigrants. He is the son, as you know, of a Jamaican immigrant. Said Monday that he supports banning welfare and other government benefits for those who enter the country illegally, except when it comes to children. Interesting. Bosnia. The UN, I mean, I've just got to get the, it's too important not to get this stuff in. The UN has announced it is suspending the bombing of the Serbs indefinitely because they have, according to the UN, complied. They have moved 250 heavy weapons outside the exclusionary zone, lifting the siege of Sarajevo. The map of what used to be Yugoslavia has changed again. The Serbs have got about half the land. The Croat Muslims, Croats and Muslims have about half. There are now 90,000 Serb refugees on the move. There is no peace agreement. So, what have we done? Can anybody out there tell me what we have done? We have assisted the Bosnian Muslims and the Croats to take back about 30% of the land they lost, making it roughly half and half. All right, we've done that. They have not stopped the war. They still want to kill each other. We're going to try to force them into a peace agreement, and if we are unfortunate enough, in my opinion, to achieve that, we will then send 18 to 25,000 Americans to enforce the peace and remain there, I think, for a very long time. And as soon as they leave, of course, the war will begin again because we have not changed the hearts. All we've done is bomb them into submission. I did predict that we'd be able to do that. We have done that. So I guess I would just say, what next? We'll be right back.
1: 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Tonight featuring Coast to Coast AM from September 20th, 1995.

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1: Maybe this does explain it. Here's the facts that just came. I just have this terrible uneasy feeling tonight. Maybe I can help you understand why you are uneasy. I am too. I think it's because that you believe that prophecy and science and just good old common sense observation seems to be conveying some very frightening predictions and events. Then you have to begin the process of sorting out what religion has to do with such prophecy. In other words, if the Christian prophets are right, what about all the other stuff they teach? That's from Mike. And here, let me set you a little more on edge. Listen to this from Gary. Art just returned from Mammoth Mountain in the Sierra Nevada Mountains, where I was doing some fly fishing. Now, near the base of the mountain, there are many spots where the Forest Service has closed campgrounds and hiking trails due to large amounts of carbon dioxide gas leaking out of the ground. The quantity of gas is so large that trees are dying and hikers can become asphyxiated. Is this ancient volcano ready to blow? The rangers were very tight-lipped when I questioned them. Can any listeners out there help? Great show, Gary. Thanks, Gary. Just what I needed to read. There's a big debate going on about prayer in school, and the chief of police in Los Angeles is suing. This is a very interesting story. The chief of police in Los Angeles, Willie Williams, is suing the city of Los Angeles, suing his employers, for $10 million. He claims the city defamed his character by leaking a story about receiving a free room in Las Vegas. In other words, I guess he believes that somebody in the city council or somebody in city government leaked this and then leaked the story, and then it was printed in L.A. and it defamed his character. When it turns out, I am told, that his wife's level of gambling entitled him to the free room. There are, you know, the high rollers in Las Vegas get free rooms. They do that all the time. They comp. It's called a comp. And so the city council apparently, the way I understand it, retracted it somehow or another. But now he will sue the city. And the question is, can you sue the city you're working for and serve that city at the same time? I wonder if that's what he intends to do. So to the telephones, and let's see what we've got out there. East of the Rockies, you're on the air. Hi.
2: Good morning, Art.
1: Good morning.
2: If I disappear on you in the middle of talking, we've got a snowstorm here, and the...
1: Snowstorm. Where are you?
2: I'm in Denver, and we were supposed to have a slight dusting, and we have heavy, wet snow, and it's taking out my trees by the thousands.
1: you're kidding.
2: No, it's lots of the city is without power tonight.
1: You're kidding.
2: No, it's our first snow this year.
1: You're listening to KHOW, I think, in Denver. Oh, wow, I hadn't heard about that, a snowstorm in Denver.
2: Yeah, matter of fact, it held up Clinton and Gore's planes, Air Force One and Air Force Two, because they landed out at the National Guard and none of the icing machines worked, or de-icing machines, rather. So they had to send in for stuff from DIA.
1: Wow. All right. So I'll understand. Anyway,

0: Welcome to the program.
1: Thank you. What I wanted to comment on is with everybody feeling really uneasy, I was thinking perhaps it's our inner self. You know, all along we've been kind of listening to things and saying, yeah, I really need to prepare. Yeah, we really need to set this aside and take care of this and that. And then when other people talk about it and show us things there, then you kind of look back and go, whoa.
0: I know.
1: I haven't done this yet, you know?
0: I know. It really gives me the heebie-jeebies.
1: Yeah, and that's because there's so many things happening right now. When Mercury goes retrograde on Friday, it's going to be worse.
0: Well, we'll survive, and you'll probably survive the snowstorm, too.
1: Oh, yeah, if my roof stays in one piece. I had a couple of branches that came down and hit the roof so hard it shook the whole house.
0: Really? I know that kind of wet snow is very dangerous and brings down phone lines and power lines.
1: Your cable's out.
0: Very handily indeed. Oh, your cable's out?
1: Yeah.
0: Well, do you have emergency radios and lights and stuff like that?
1: Not the lights, but the radios we do have. Lights,
0: well, I'll tell you what I recommend. I've got it here, and I really, really recommend it. Bob Crane sells it. This is not even an ad. You put a solar panel up on your roof. They're not expensive. And it charges every day, you know, an emergency battery, power pack that they designed, and it drives lights. And it doesn't cost you a penny. After you make the investment, you know, it's the sun comes up and charges it, and you
1: have
0: a
1: neat idea.
0: It really is a very, very good idea. You ask Bob Crane about that. All right, thank you.
1: Have a good night.
0: Take care. And then I'll say this one more time, I guess. In fact, I better say it a few times. Here's a fax. Dear Art, just to warn you, there's more than 1,000 last-minute book orders with requests for your autograph on the way. Since you gave in, or out, to the pleadings at about 12:15 a.m. Pacific on your Wednesday night, Thursday morning show, many of us finally got off the dime and went for it. There is something about competing with 8 million people that makes a person think no matter how fast one moves, one is always going to be too late. How does that strike one? Anyway, thanks for the relenting in your adamant stance about signing more than 1,000. 1,000 is a pretty small percentage of your audience, and there are so many more that want your second book. Anyway, that was from Bill in Bremerton. What I'm saying is, yeah, I am relenting in a way because I got a call from the publisher today and they said, well, we're already over 1,000. And so that put me in a real pickle because that would mean that I would have had to have come on the air tonight and say it's all over already. And I wanted to at least give everybody like a one-day warning. I thought that was only fair. I mean, I sat and I pondered the whole thing earlier tonight. And here's what I'm doing. If your letter is postmarked no later than today, now this really is ironclad. This really is ironclad. If it's postmarked no later than today, the 21st, let's be very clear about this. Whatever number come in, I'll sign them. And then that's it. That's absolutely it. So in other words, I guarantee you that if you get it postmarked today, no later than today, you'll get a signed, autographed a copy of my book. Okay? That's the deal. That way you know you cannot lose out. And I couldn't face coming on here tonight and telling you it was all over because people who mailed them yesterday would be saying, man, I got, that wouldn't be a proper word to use. I got cheated. And so I don't want that to happen. So I'm giving you honest, fair warning here. This is it. It's got to be postmarked today. And if it is, then you're guaranteed you'll get an autographed version. I don't know how many that means I'm going to have to sign. Too many, I'm sure. But I'll do it. I mean, if Colin Powell can do it, I can do it. So west of the Rockies, you're on the air. Hi.
2: Oh, good. Rick Meister Gerhardt here in Oakland, California.
0: Yes, sir.
2: Well, I think that going back to what somebody earlier was talking about, I do believe in prophecy. However, I do not necessarily believe that this means that the religion of this or that particular prophet is necessarily true.
0: Well, okay. You know, I'm with you there, and I reserve, no matter what people may conclude about me on the air, sir, I reserve judgment, and I'm very agnostic when it comes to not just religion itself, but to prophecy, even that of Gordon Michael Scallion, who I very much respect, you know, but it seems to me like they're all sort of saying about the same thing.
2: Yeah, if there really was a God, I seem to think that it, well, there is. It's the earth underneath our feet.
0: Let me try.
2: But I would say that...
0: Let me try a little reverse thing with you. Maybe this will help answer it. And anybody else who wants to try this is welcome to, too. If you were God, and you look down on what was going on all around us today, what would you do?
2: I would say there's... too many people. I would say that what's going on is kind of like what these scientists in years gone by have seen when there was too many rats in the cage. You know, it's just all this goofy stuff starts happening. You know, I would say that if there really is a God, it would be more along the lines of what the Native Americans in the Southwest felt. It most certainly would not be the God of a band of desert-wandering, flea-bitten, camel-jockey mass murderers that we now call the ancient Hebrews, which through a series of bizarre historical accidents...
0: Aren't you being a little rough on them?
2: Hello?
0: I said, aren't you being a little rough on them?
2: Well, you know, everybody is you know, comes from bad backgrounds in one way or another, but, you know, through a series of historical accidents... The God of that small little band, through Christianity and through Islam, has come to dominate, or at least predominate, in about half of the world. And it's just through a series of history. And if it wasn't that one, it would be another one.
0: Yeah.
2: And if it wasn't that one, it'd be this one over here or that one over there. You see what I'm saying? It's total random.
0: Okay? So you would, as God, you would do something to eliminate a bunch of folks?
2: Probably.
0: All right, sir. I'm going to hold it there. Try the approach yourself. Ask yourself. I know it. Person never really should put themselves in a position of God. But suppose you were, in other words, all powerful, the Creator, and you looked down now on your creation. What would you do? Ask yourself, really, really ask yourself that question. West of the Rockies, you're on the air. Hi.
3: Hi. This is Mariana from Portland.
0: How you doing?
3: I'm fine. Listen, I liked your guest, even though it was kind of difficult to listen to.
0: Yes, it was.
3: I hear your angst in the sense of this whole thing of religion and having to be saved. You know, I mean, there's decent people out there, you know, and I talk
0: about
3: all the
0: yeah,
3: time.
0: I can't believe it. I mean, I'm sorry, I don't believe it. I don't believe that... The born-agains and the particularly religious devotees are going to be
3: right.
0: All sucked up while the rest of us who haven't taken that step are going to be left behind, be hit by meteor and
3: fire. Well, I've been baptized, you know, but I mean, I hate to put it on someone, you know, out there in Outer Mongolia who hasn't, you know, and by the way, I did get through to his line on his book. He's going to be really busy on that, and... No, you haven't brought this up yet. I mean, I could talk about Bosnia, but one thing that's really been on my mind is there was a custody case in Texas where a judge told a woman, she's Mexican by birth, she lives in the United States, and she was trying to make her daughter bilingual, who is five. And so she
0: I'm very familiar with
3: Spanish,
0: the case, yes.
3: And the guy told her that this was child abuse.
0: Yeah.
3: You know, I mean,
0: judge warned her that if she did not start speaking English, he would call it child abuse and remove the child from
3: right.
0: the home.
3: Well,
0: yes,
3: she was apparently, she knew some English, but she was trying Spanish first because...
0: Oh, no. Her English was quite good. I heard her.
3: Right. And, no, she was teaching both, but she figured that, you know, with Spanish first, she could get immersed in English later. And I just, for all the English first people out there, if what you're hoping for is that, you know, you just won't be able to hear Spanish out there, this is really scary, you know, because...
0: Well, that judge needs to take a real long walk off a very short pier.
3: Exactly. But, I mean, that a judge could do this is really, really, really scary to me.
0: Well, I agree with you. Thank you very much for the call. That was so stupid. That smacks of fascism. That is not what we are about. If you want to get ahead in America, it behooves you to learn English. You don't learn English? It's like when I went to Japan. When I was on Okinawa, Japan, in the Far East, I was actually quite fluent in Japanese. It's gone away because I haven't used it. But I couldn't have lived. I mean, I couldn't have lived. It's really serious. You've got to learn how to do the basics. You know, where's the bathroom? You've got to start right there. And you've got to learn how to order food. You've got to learn how to, and if you don't, you don't make it. So that's an obvious thing here in America. And what business a judge would have intruding into somebody's home, mandating what language would be spoken, is just absolutely so outrageous that it's hard to even consider seriously. And it would be laughable if it weren't so detestable. Wildcard Line, you're on the air. Hi.
4: Hey there, Art. How you doing?
0: Okay.
4: I was just wondering, you know, thinking about the end of the world thing. Let me, there we go. I was just thinking that perhaps we should get away from the end of the world thing for a while, you know?
0: Okay, go ahead, sir.
4: Seems like we, you know, we put ourselves into, you know, worrying so much about those little things, you know?
0: And well, then go ahead, sir.
4: And say something else, huh? Well, that's what I meant, is that in the, you know, it's the...
0: Yes?
4: The quickening, you know?
0: Well, now here you go.
4: Yeah, you know, it's like...
0: You're talking about the end of the world.
4: I know. That's why I called this, dude.
0: Talk about the end of the world.
4: Well, talk
0: when
4: about
0: you said
4: quitting.
0: Let's talk about something else other than the end of the world.
4: Well, I mean, get away from thinking about the end of the world.
0: Go ahead, sir. Do you see what you're doing?
4: Yeah.
0: Good.
4: All right.
0: All right. Have a good later. Have a good night, sir. Yeah. Well. Someday, I suppose, it will end. I'll snap myself out of this, I suppose. You know, it's just that so much of it weaves together. That's what's bothering me. I mean, Mike, who sent me the facts, has got it right. Too much of this is weaving together. You know, we're going to do, since we're on the subject anyway, we're going to do a special issue of our newsletter. On the quickening. That's in the planning stages right now. Knows I've got enough material for it, don't I?
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0: Well, I really just really needed this. This comes from Diane listening to KMBC in Los Angeles. And it's a follow-up. Yesterday, Diane sent us a story about two men who broke into a mortuary. This is really awful. In Los Angeles. And stole a bunch of computers and this and that. But while they were in the mortuary, they had sex with two of the dead female bodies in the mortuary. And there is nothing to charge them with other than the break-in, I suppose, and stealing whatever they stole, because there is no law. See if you believe this. There is no law that says sex with the dead is illegal. Now, Diane is sending me a fact saying that on the half-hour news, this last half-hour, KMPC reported that one of these individuals is the great-nephew of a very important person here in America. And before I put this on the air, I want some verification of it elsewhere. I hope that you understand, Diane. If somebody in L.A., please don't fax me. Call me. What I'll do is open a line for L.A. and see if I can get independent verification of this. And if I can, we'll get it on the air right after the top of the hour news. This is the gosh darndest story I have ever seen, and here it is again, apparently still in the news in Los Angeles. So, Diane, thank you for keeping me up to date, and you've been largely on target. I've got a name here of one of these people, and you're not going to believe who he is related to. My God, what a story. Anybody with information on this, before I get it on the air, call me now from Los Angeles, please, at 1-800-618-8255. I want confirmation of this, please, during the top of the hour news, the next 5 minutes. So I'm going to go searching for L.A. only at 1-800-618-8255, L.A. only on that number for about 5 minutes here. We'll be right back in most markets.
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1: Well, maybe it'll be fun just to stick around and see how low we can go. What do you think? I will snap myself out of this. It cannot be fun to listen to a talk show host who is depressed. And I actually admit this morning I am really kind of depressed about the state of mankind. And, you know, somewhere here I've got the Unabomber's quote. You know, he wasn't altogether wrong, necessarily. He wasn't altogether wrong. Says the great guru of modern technology. I'm dead set in the middle of it. You know what, though? I don't think modern technology is the cause. I think maybe he is really wrong about that. Modern technology is not the cause, I hope, of the social degeneration that we are clearly seeing. What is, I'm not altogether sure, but I don't think it is computers or microchips or advances in technology. I don't think that's causing people to throw babies through windows and drown them and have sex with the dead and do all these kinds of depraved, horrendous, totally indigestible social acts. I don't think it is technology. I really don't. And I don't think it's TV either. But it is something. Wild card line, you're on the air.
2: Yeah, hi, I'm calling from Eugene, the land of political correctness.
1: Yes, it is, isn't it?
2: Yeah, terrible here. Listen, if Colin Powell can run as a Republican, then why not Walter Mondale or Mike Dukakis? I mean, if you're not dead set against raising taxes, as far as I'm concerned, you're for them. And if you're not dead set against illegal immigration, you're for it. And those are the two big issues in this coming election.
1: And if you're not dead set against stopping gun control, then you're for it.
2: I agree.
1: I don't see a great deal of difference ideologically between Colin Powell and the governor of California, Pete Wilson. And I don't think either one of them is electable in a convention that is going to be made up of pretty much ideologically pure Republicans. No way, Jose.
2: Thank you. I wanted to hear that, Art. I was depressed, but that statement made me feel better.
1: Does that cheer you up, really?
2: It does. It does.
1: Well, whatever does it for you, sir. Thank you very much for the call. If you've been around for a while in politics, you know what conventions are like. And it is either going to be, I think it's going to be Bob Dole. But now, you want to be depressed again. Survey says that Colin Powell could beat Bill Clinton by a much bigger margin than could Bob Dole, who is, by the way, in a statistical tie with Colin Powell for the nomination. Colin Powell would beat Bill Clinton right now, 48-33%. Imagine that. And if you really want something to worry about, check this out. Over 70% of the American people say they don't really know very much about Colin Powell, but they're ready to make him president.
3: Doomed,
1: I tell you. I'll be in a better mood tomorrow. West of the Rockies, you're on the air. Hi.
4: Yeah, this is Eagle River, Rush.
1: Eagle River, Alaska.
4: The River of Eagles.
1: Now, I've not heard that in a long time.
4: Hey, listen, Warren Christopher's nephew has a pretty strange idea of what safe sex is, huh?
1: Please.
4: Hey, yeah, listen.
1: Do you, you know, did you hear what I just said before you called?
4: I'm refresh my mind.
1: Refresh your mind. You know, God, we're gonna be OJing it from now until forever.
4: Hey, listen, speaking of that, that's why I called.
1: Oh, okay, good.
4: And I want to tie it in. OJ. You've been talking a lot about Colin Powell.
1: That's a brighter subject, a double murder. Sure, let's talk about that.
4: Yeah, well, I saw Colin Powell being interviewed, and he said it was a shame that there's still people like Detective Mark Furman in America. And I have an answer for Colin.
1: What is that answer?
4: it's twofold. But the first thing that came to my mind, yeah, it may be we don't know what the truth is about Detective Furman. He may be being framed by the scheme team. But then on the other hand, Colin, how about the other Colin from Jamaica that took it upon himself to weed out the white people on the Long Island commuter train? It's funny that Colin didn't mention that. And he, Colin Ferguson, has been convicted, and Colin Powell doesn't realize that that's what the real shame is. The real shame is Colin Ferguson.
1: They're both shames. They're both shames on us. Colin Ferguson is a shame on us. I see where you're coming from and where how you're coming at him. That's clear. But Colin Powell's not wrong. He's not wrong. It is a shame. It's another sign of the quickening. Race relations appear to be, other than in lawful ways or legislative ways, race relations in the hearts of people seem to be hardening and worsening. So Colin Powell's not wrong about that. And what difference does it make whether you talk about some crazy black man who takes a gun and shoots up white people, or the other way around? Anybody who's killing or maiming or burning because of racial or ethnic differences, this is all about in the same boat as far as I'm concerned. So I don't fully disagree with what Colin Powell said. And, you know, I mean, really it is true. In a lot of ways, race relations in America are on the... We're not doing very well here, are we? But it's just one more sign. It's one more thing onto the pile. I think Rush once made a list, didn't he, of 50... absolute truths. I can't remember what it was he made a list of. Somebody ought to make a list of the quickening signs, and there are at least 50. East of the Rockies, you're on the air. Hello.
3: Yeah, Mr. Bell?
1: Yes.
3: Yes. I enjoyed listening to your guest. I thought he was very interesting and very sincere.
1: Well, he was very sincere. There's no question about it.
3: Okay. Now, about all the horrible stories that you've been mentioning on the show, you know, the Book of Revelation is very deep, but it's very prophetic. And people fail to mention about the ten kings shall come to power, seven and then ten, and they'll give their strength to the beast, and they'll give authority to the beast, and there'll be one mind. And then the Bible also says about people having the nature of brute beasts. And I think, and I hope I'm wrong, but I think that a lot of times those kings and queens are in NATO countries, Western Europe, and they team up with the United Nations and the United States, and now it's becoming more very militaristic. It's becoming like, and I hate to use this expression, gang warfare, mm-hmm. like when it happened in the Persian Gulf in Iraq, and I certainly wasn't the Saddam Hussein. I think he deliberately set his people up. But still in all, when you think of 15, and the whole war was the war against Saddam Hussein. That's all you heard. But nothing happened to Saddam Hussein. But the people were devastated.
1: Yep.
3: 15, 20 countries ganging up on one country, Mr. Bell.
1: All right, thank you. I've got a couple things to say about that. I did see the 60-minute piece on Saddam Hussein, his double. And is it Saddam's son and his double? And they told the story of the son who goes out and roams the streets of Baghdad for women. And when he finds a woman that he likes, as in the case of a honeymoon couple, he, according to that program, has the husband beaten or shot, takes the wife away to his hotel room and rapes her, and then instructs his goons to go out and run her over with a car. Now, I sat and I watched that, and I thought, my God, debauchery at its greatest. But how does that differ marginally from this story we're getting from Los Angeles this morning? Does anybody want to comment on that? Horrified as I was at what I saw Sunday, is it really any more horrible than what is going on right here, right now? Do we separate ourselves from Iraq that easily and say, they're so bad, we're so good? Are we? Or is it a universal quickening? Stay right there. We'll be right back.
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0: wild card line. You're on the air. Hi.
1: Charlie, Lebron, California.
0: Mm-hmm.
1: I must say these end of the world nuts that you've had on lately are really starting to irk me.
0: Well, they've always
1: Bible. These Bible thumpers, who, you know, if they think, if they're so excited about the end of the world, why don't they all get on a cliff and jump up, jump off the cliff and see God as much as they want? It absolutely makes me sick to my stomach. In a sense, they're right. You know, everybody, most of the people listening to your radio show, yeah, the end of the world is going to come in the next century because probably 99% of the people listening to the show are going to die sometime in the next century, probably relatively early in the next century.
0: Well, that'll be the end of their world. But look, Charles, you know, there really are, aside from what you're saying, and I know how you're coming at this. You hear the story out of L.A. this morning?
1: What story out of L.A.? No, I didn't hear a story out of L.A.
0: Really?
1: But whatever. Here's the bottom line. You know, we could go either way in the next century. But the next century is not going to be for us. It's going to be for our children. And the thing about it is man has one great weakness, and that is he tends to give in to fear and ignorance. Just like some island guy, he'll see it snowing on the island and an earthquake on the island, and rather than deal with the problem, he hides and says, the gods are coming to get me.
0: Mm-hmm.
1: We need to put aside our fears and realize that if it's going to be the end of the world, and there's nothing we can do about it, fine. But we ought to start thinking forward for our children. That's moving forward and doing the things that we need to do. And I think these Bible thumpers look toward the end of the world, and you listen to these people. What do they talk about? They don't talk about the things that we can do to make the future better. They don't talk about where we can go with science. They talk about who's going to be saved, who's not going to be saved,
0: Charlie,
1: where you need to go to at the
0: Charlie,
1: end of the world.
0: Charlie, I don't think that science is necessarily going to make the world socially better. Nor do I necessarily accuse science, as many do, the Unabomber, for example, for being responsible for the world's ills right now.
1: I agree with that. Science is not the total answer. That's true. But we need to look for answers. And when we talk 99% of the time about, well, the turn of the century is going to be the end of the world, we're not talking about answers. That's what the problem is. These nutsos who talk about the end of the world, they're not discussing answers. They're discussing what am I going to do when the world ends, not how I can stop the world from ending.
0: Right.
1: In other words, their total philosophy is off.
0: Charlie, slow up a second. Let me read you something. I want your reaction to this. Just sit there for a second. There was a story that began breaking last night out of Los Angeles. It involved some people, two men. It was thought last night, two Latino men, early last night, who broke into a Hollywood Hills mortuary. They first reported, as I said, there were two Latinos. Now, KMPC reported in the last hour that one is named Gonzalez, obviously of Latino extraction. The other looks dark, but his name actually is Brandon Christopher. Brandon Christopher, the grand nephew of Warren Christopher, the Secretary of State. It is alleged these two broke into the Hollywood Hills mortuary, stole some computers and related equipment, but before they left, They had sex with two of the dead bodies. One woman in a casket was 45 years old. The other in the preparation room on the table was 75 years old. And there is no law against having sex with the dead in California. Now, how do you deal with that story, Charles?
1: It's a terrible story. Although human beings have been doing weird things for thousands of years, and I'm sure some humans have been having sex with other dead people. But I would say that if you look at, we've gone forward in some areas. For example, we don't practice slavery anymore, and unfortunately, we've gone backwards in some areas. That's true, but I don't think you can garner up all this and say that the end of the world is coming.
0: I'm just observing. Or this story, Charles, also in this morning, in the Sacramento Bee, about a 6 and 7 year old. A 6 year old and 7 year old were in a fight over a Barbie doll. These little girls. One said, "I'm going to kill you." Went into the other room, got a steak knife, Charlie, and plunged it into the back of the other girl.
1: Yeah, I know what you're saying. I know where you're coming from. But we have this unreal belief that in the olden days, or back in human history, everybody was kind and good. Human beings.
0: No, I don't think that's right. In other words, there has always been some debauchery. There has always been a problem, a social problem, but it has, I think, without a doubt, arguably grown profoundly worse.
1: Well, I think you can argue that both ways, but certainly.
0: Well, then let me hear your argument go the other way.
1: Well, let's put it this way: you can go back in history. The first girl executed was 12 years old when she was executed for killing. I think it was an Indian girl, and she was executed for killing a 7-year-old white girl. And you can find acts of butchery and barbarism throughout American history, such as the time that we were burning people for being witches, such as American slavery, which was probably one of the most brutal things practiced, the wiping out of the Indians and the wiping out of the Aztecs. Human history, if you look through human history, it is full of absolute barbarism. That's part of human nature. But humans also have another side that I think we're forgetting. And as we go into the next century, one of those sides is going to take over. Maybe you're right, and it's going to be the barbaric side. But it also could be the positive side, and that is that human beings also have this power to adapt to new things and to change. We no longer practice slavery. We no longer burn people at the stake, at least in most civilized countries. And so you know, we could go either way. And I think that we need to start getting off the negativism and start working on some of these social problems that we have. But just because we have serious social problems doesn't mean that that society is about to collapse.
0: All right, Charles, thanks. I am actually slightly cheered by that. It's true that there has been barbarism in humanity ever since we've been here. It does seem as though there's an awfully big rash of totally irrational barbarism and debauchery and all the rest of it at the moment. So I will consider that, but I really think that from my cat seat, sitting here dealing with the news day in and day out over now greater than a decade, I'm here to tell you I believe that it is worsening. I'm here to tell you that it is my observation, truly, folks, that it is not getting better, that it is, in fact, getting worse. In a lot of ways, I would like to apologize to the audience this morning. I really have been in a very melancholy, reflective, almost depressed mood. And you will hear that from me from time to time, and I guess I'm not going to hide it. It is not my nature. And I am a little bit up and down, and that is the way I do this program. I'm not going to hide it. I could artificially come on here and, mock up anything, if you follow me. I could kind of hype myself up, and I could even do that right now. I'm capable of it, but I'm not going to do it ever. And that occasionally is going to result in your hearing me sound a little more vulnerable than a lot of talk hosts might allow themselves to be on the air. I can't do it. 5 hours is too long. It can't be faked. We'll be back. This is Coast to Coast AM.
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0: Now, we take you back to the past on Art Bell Somewhere in Time.
1: Now, see, this cheers me up a little. This is a new piece of bumper music that I found yesterday, that I remembered yesterday. You know what it is, don't you? Huh? It's Diamond from Hot August Night. And it is hot. Good morning. Good to be with you. Very good to be with you. Even though it's been an abysmal night, in my opinion, in a lot of ways. Really abysmal. I've just been in a foul mood. And it's the news. It really is. I can't handle. This happened to me one other night about... How long ago did this... You remember the night the Susan Smith thing happened? I went into such a funk over that. And this feels just like it. It's, you know, the stories that I've got here are so depressing about... You know, Charlie was right about one thing, and that is that I'm 50. I don't know how old you are, from your 20s, 30s, 40s, 50s, 60s, whatever. The children will go on. But what I see occurring with our children right now gives me more than just a little bit of pause, doesn't it, you? Do you think they're going to make it? Is it just too... you tell me. What do you think? What do you see? Are today's children slipping into an abyss that we have created? I don't know. Trying to figure it all out. People having sex with the dead. Kids killing each other. Mothers throwing children out of windows. Families going down alleys and being shot dead by gang members in L.A. You know, it all sort of fits together. And maybe I shouldn't be fitting it together, but it does. Or at least it is hitting me that way right now. I will go into my desert, stare at the stars, and contemplate greater things when I'm off the air here. That's what I'll do. That always helps. And if you want to know, that's one of the reasons I'm out here. There is a closeness that you can feel to God, our Creator. And boy, you got to know, I'm really not a strictly religious, you know, I don't go to church on Sunday. Ever. But you feel that you can feel the creation around you here where I live. It's one of the reasons that I am here. And it helps. It will reset me. And I need some resetting at the moment. Okay, here we go. East of the Rockies, you're on the air. Hi.
2: Hi. Art?
1: Yes.
2: I can't believe I got you.
1: Well, you must believe it, and you must turn down your radio.
2: I turned it off.
1: All right, good.
2: Where
1: are you?
2: I'm in Spokane.
1: Oh.
2: Art, I am a pastor.
1: Well, ma'am, you're on the wrong line.
2: I am?
1: Yeah, see, you're on our east of the Rockies line. And Spokane is west of the Rockies, isn't it?
2: No, I don't know for sure.
1: You know what, I'm not positive. I'm pretty sure you are. Well,
2: I thought it was east of...
1: Really?
2: I thought.
1: Spokane actually might be. All right, well, I'm not going to fight it. Anyway, go ahead. You're a pastor, you say?
2: I'm a pastor.
1: Uh-huh.
2: And what I've heard tonight is what scares me. It makes a hair curl on the back of my neck.
1: Yeah, I bet it does.
2: Because I have heard so much blasphemies, and then they wonder why we're in the condition we are. That's exactly the answer. I mean, you know, Art, if you have never eaten ice cream, you'll never know how sweet it is, will you?
1: Right.
2: Well, it's the same way with the Lord. If you've never tasted of his love, you'll never know how sweet it is.
1: Well, thank you, ma'am. Look, I really honestly appreciate your words, but I appreciate your words, and I know that you feel that, and you have that, and I don't. And so, you're I don't put you down. I don't put religious people down. But I also don't embrace it. I'm sorry. I wish I could. I'm as sorry about it as you. And it causes the world to want to reach out and save me. But I'm the kind of guy who's got to put my hand on everything that I can then say, yes, I believe. Or I have faith. And I know that when I get in this kind of mood, people want to reach out and they want to save me and they want to help me. It's a natural instinct for anybody who has faith. And I appreciate that, but I've got to come to it myself if I ever am too. I cannot be brought to it. Much as those with faith wish to bring you to it. This has to come from within me if it's ever going to occur. And I'm not exactly sure that it has helped by listening to the kind of things that I've, you know, the kind of stories that we've been covering this morning. Just makes me sick. That's all. Is this what a creator intended for mankind? To have little children, little girls stabbing each other? So that we might grow into a point where mothers will throw their little children through windows without even bothering to open them? To where people will break in to steal something and while they're at it, and oh, by the way, have some sex with the dead people? Yes. West of the Rockies, you're on the air.
3: Hello, Art.
1: Hello.
3: This is Craig from Anchorage, Alaska.
1: Hi, Craig.
3: Kill this thing. I had a great show tonight. I just had to call you, the first time caller. And I just had to call you considering the subject and all.
1: Mm.
3: And I am a Bible scholar, and you had some questions about the end warnings and people predicting the time. And I'd like to reply to that.
1: Don't quote scripture.
3: Right.
1: Okay.
3: I'll paraphrase as much as I can, but...
1: Well, you're going to have to do that, period, or else I cannot continue. So if you can paraphrase, we can continue. Otherwise, I'll have to go.
3: Okay. Well, it was a parable, and that is when the man told his disciples that when you see the leaves are budding on the fig tree, know that the time is near.
1: Well, I don't have fig trees here.
3: And
1: we grow a few pines, that's about it.
3: Well, what he's talking about is the warning signs, and we will not know the day or the hour, but the signs will be evident.
1: Well, so you got figs up there?
3: No figs.
1: No
3: but
1: figs,
3: just
1: huh?
3: The signs of the time.
1: Signs do seem evident, don't they?
3: Yes. And I wanted to talk to you about your quickening. About the time you come up with that.
1: Imagine this, sir. Imagine this. That there really is no God, and that we are just sinking into a social abyss which has no end. And that is the true hell.
3: If there is no God, then the Christians of the world are the most pitiful for putting a faith in nothing. But the way my philosophy is if
1: it's not
3: religion
1: just...
3: helps you live a better, productive life, then you know, what the heck?
1: I absolutely agree with that, and I didn't mean it to sound like I believe there is no God, because I actually do believe there is. Sometimes it's harder to believe than other times. When you are a student of the news and of social occurrences, on some days it really is a lot more difficult to believe than other days. But imagine the horrible future for our children and their children if this social deterioration simply continues without end. Well, I suppose there is an end, a horrid end of some sort, propagated by man himself, if something doesn't change. But imagine if the process would simply continue to quicken. Imagine that. east of the Rockies. You're on the air. Hi.
4: Hi, Art. First of all, I'm calling K-Ram St. Louis. K-Ram's been, I've got something else to say after this. K-Ram's got a new satellite switching equipment, so we've been having some problems like fade out and, you know, dead air and little commercials popping out, and, you know, so they're trying to fix. I wanted to tell the St. Louisans they're trying to fix the new switching equipment, you know.
1: Sure.
4: And they'll have it all figured out. CKRM is computerized, they said.
1: It is.
4: They're going to fix it, and we'll be okay. Otherwise, you're not right now. You're coming real clear. You know, I called them, and they brought an engineer in, I think, to fix it, and I think they're going to make it, you know, fix it permanently.
1: I'm sure
4: you know,
1: they will. Yes,
4: okay. Can I say something, you know, about, you know, our government's scary right now, our world, our weather. Everything's scary to us because everything's happening. It's just like blowing up, you know, blowing up in our faces. We're not used to this stuff. And
1: I'm not. I'm really not this kind of thing.
4: No, I mean, everything is that, like, God depopulates the world by natural disasters. We don't need a Cairo conference. I mean, God will take care of these things, you know, earthquakes. And
1: here's something.
4: He does it himself.
1: Here's something to think about. If there is no God, and mankind continues to slide into this abysmal black hole that he seems to be going into right now, what was it they once said about nuclear war? That the living would envy the dead? Well, maybe it will not take a nuclear war for the living to envy the dead. Do you follow me?
5: It is a night for dark thought.
1: But the news is really provoking it. I mean, this story from L.A., this is the worst yet. And I, as long as I've been in talk radio, and we're talking a lot of years now, I have not seen it this bad. Really, I haven't seen it this bad. This last year has been the absolute worst. Maybe from a talk radio point of view, in terms of provocative topics, it's the best. But believe me, I could live without it. We could do plenty of good talk radio and not have to talk about things like people having sex with dead people. God. Wildcard Line, you're on the air.
6: Radio Free America.
1: Good morning.
6: Well, you might want to read the book of Jonah, see what's going on in this country. Maybe we can save it if we, you know, start realizing. There's a difference between right and wrong, and it doesn't take a genius to figure it out. We've got another story down here, Art. This is kind of, you might find this funny.
1: Funny?
6: Oakland Raider guy and a San Diego Charger at a sports bar last weekend, and they got into a fight, and the Oakland Raider fan bit off the Chargers fan's earlobe. They reattached it, but
1: you're kidding.
6: I found that a rather disgusting story. True, but I wanted to.
1: Wait a minute.
6: Yeah,
1: the Oakland Raider bit off the Chargers ear. Earlobe. Earlobe.
6: Yeah, and they reattached.
1: Are you serious?
6: Yeah, I'm serious. Unbelievable, isn't it? Well, see, you're a Raider fan, so I say that with a grain of salt, so to speak, you know.
1: Oh, my God.
6: But anyway.
1: I'm a Charger fan, too.
6: You know, I've got a solution to the welfare problem.
1: Yeah, what is that?
6: All right. Now, if you're going to get welfare, you have to turn in your TV. Okay? And also, you know what happened up in L.A. Yesterday with the kid getting killed.
1: Yeah.
6: You know it does. You know I agree. We'll incorporate your ATF into getting those gangs. Of course, you know they're not going to be going after a church this time.
1: Yeah.
6: And we'll get them to get. All they have to do is get the leader of the gang.
1: Uh huh.
6: The leader of the gang will turn over the person that did it.
1: Uh huh.
6: And then we'll hang them at the nearest shopping mall. We need to bring back the rope, Art.
1: Yeah.
6: I'm telling you, it'll work.
1: Would you like a trial first?
6: Oh, yes. Oh, excuse me. That is a very important small detail I left out.
1: I see. All right. Thank you very much for the call. I'm glad that you John, I'm glad you chose to add that at the end. Welfare. That's not a bad idea. I like that. If, what did he say? If you're going to get welfare, you have to turn in your TV. Now, if that were the case, how many people do you think would turn in

0: on the air. Good morning.
1: Hi, Art.
0: Hello.
1: Yeah, well, maybe I can cheer you up a little bit here.
0: Let's hear it.
1: Well, first of all, I think that, you know, I mean, there's been some bad news and stuff, but what got you down was this inevitable aspect to what your guest was saying. And first of all,
0: he was coming at it from that direction. It's true.
1: Yeah.
0: But you know, then it got backed up by all these signs. You know?
1: Right, but once we get in a mindset of, oh, this is inevitable, and then we start seeing these things, you know, and we can forgive. How about all the people who get up every day and do good things? You know, like look at the bombing in Oklahoma.
0: The bombing in Oklahoma? Oh, there's a guy who got up and did a good thing.
1: Right, but how, that was one person or a few people. How many people?
0: Thanks, you're really
1: cheering really did good stuff there.
0: Of course.
1: After the fact.
0: Of course, that is true.
1: Most people are good. Most people are kind and decent.
0: Right, right, right. But the worrisome thing is the percentage of people actually willing to do what I would call evil things is increasing at an exponential rate at the moment. And that is what I see, and that's what depresses me.
1: That's the other thing I wanted to talk about here, and that is, have you read the book, Generations, the Future of America?
0: No.
1: You might be familiar with the concept. It's the idea that each generation is a certain type, and it repeats in a cycle. Like the GI generation had been generations like that before. But the boomer generation, your generation, my generation, is a kind of a generation, an idealistic, value-forming generation. And that we go through these cycles, and that we're in a similar point in the generational cycle as we were in the 19-teens, just before World War I. And it was a time when things looked bad, but it's not necessarily inevitable. It's a cycle that will move through this, and that there we'll have more times where things will be good again. But it's just a time where there's an upcoming generation that has been a depressed generation, Generation X. And so there's just depression going on here, this hopelessness.
0: Well, you know what really makes me feel hopeless sometimes? It's not what the adults are doing. It's the increasing debauchery of the young, even the very young. And it's the kids who clobbered the family, shot up the family in L.A. the other day.
1: Right, right.
0: It's the people allegedly having sex with the dead, my God.
1: Yeah.
0: Mothers throwing kids through windows, this sort of thing. It's increasing. There's no question about it. And I hope you're right. I hope it's a cycle. But it seems to me like there's less hope for the next generation, based on what I'm seeing right now. Would you argue with that?
1: I would. I think that this generation that seems so debauched,
0: yes,
1: it seems so valueless.
0: Yes,
1: they're actually the ones who are going to be the Bogarts. They're going to, when they get to be our age, they'll be the rough, tough, cynical people who will know how to get the job done.
0: Well, I hope you're right. Thank you very much for the call, and I sincerely hope you're right, but I worry you're not. East of the Rockies, you're on the air.
2: Hi, this is Betty from Leavenworth, Kansas.
0: Hi, Betty.
2: I just got in on the last half hour of Mr. Wilson's comments. I need his telephone number. I got the first set of digits, but that's it.
0: I don't have it in front of me right now, dear. I'm sorry. But I will drag it out, and I'll have it for you tomorrow night. How's that?
2: Okay, but also I wanted to know, have you been getting callers saying that they've been disconnected by the phone companies?
0: All the time.
2: Oh, okay. Well, I just thought it was something new.
0: No, it's the, you know, aren't you sorry we broke up the phone company? And yesterday, AT&T broke themselves up three more ways.
2: I know. Now what's next?
0: I don't know. When the phone company's gone, nearly all hope is gone, ma'am.
2: Isn't that right? Yeah.
0: Listen, you're the last one on tonight. You get the honor of saying goodnight, America.
2: Good night, America.
0: From Kansas, Dorothy Country. Well, that was one of the cheerier calls all night long. Good night, America. God bless the phone company.

0: 2:2.
1: How about this? Maybe there's something wrong with that metaphor, because notice it has to do with planes and transitions. It's an inherently dualist metaphor. How about if we say there is no inside and outside? There is no with or without. You just use what you've got. Whatever works should be used. I spent time in India and visited all these people and so forth and so on, and I just became convinced that unless you were predisposed to believe in this stuff, that it would never carry you where you wanted it to. And one thing about psychedelics, you don't have to be predisposed. It doesn't work for those who believe it works. It works for those who think it doesn't work. Then one last point, and then we'll go on. There's a story, maybe some of you know this story, of a man who lived by the side of a river. And he wanted to cross the river. So he practiced a siddhi of levitation so that he could walk across the water. And it took him 40 years to perfect this siddhi. And finally he could cross the river. And Buddha was preaching in the neighborhood. And the guy came to him and he said, Master, look what I've achieved. I can walk on the water to cross the river. And Buddha said, yeah, but the ferry costs a nickel. And that's the thing. I think we're not going to be able to replace this tool without wasting so much time in the act of replacing it that Armageddon will catch up with us. I think we have to humble ourselves so thoroughly that you have to admit that you can't get where you want to go unless you form a partnership with somebody whose idea of a good time is growing in a cow pie. And if you're willing to partner up with this humble, humble member of the ecosystem, then you and it can fly to glory. Have at it. Yeah, I wouldn't recommend, especially in the late stages of pregnancy, doing anything that is going to wildly perturb you. And you know, LSD was discovered in the act of trying to produce better drugs to induce labor. So that's excellent advice. Honor the fetus. Yeah.
2: As a biologist,
1: yeah. Well, the true and honest answer is, how the hell can you find out when they won't let you do research? It's totally insidious. We don't know. We don't know because they will not allow the research to be done. This is one of the reasons why I say that you should stick with shamanically sanctioned plants. Because we know, for instance, that people have been taking psilocybin in the Sierra Mazateca of central Mexico for millennia. They don't show blindness, tumors, miscarriage, madness, cataracts, whatever. That's your human data for that. But you go to, let's talk for a minute about something like ketamine. Nobody knows. Nobody has any data. MDMA seems to be tremendously effective in facilitating interpersonal stuff. That's a psychological issue. Chemically, what kind of data do we have? You know, 6 years worth of data gathered under duress. So to be safe, stick with the things that are sanctioned by human use. And then in some more enlightened future, we will explore these synthetics and find out just what the parameters are. Yeah, finish up. No, I'm not saying that. I'm saying take things which have been sanctioned by human usage. I mean, how about a plant like Strychnos nox vomica? I mean, you're dead in a minute and a half. And it's a beautiful, wonderful plant. Why did it kill you? Well, because it's jammed with strychnine. No, it's nothing about its being a plant. It's about having a repeated history of human usage. That's what sanctifies it. Yeah, the lady in magenta.
0: First of all, I'd like to comment to the woman sitting over here. I deeply respect your position here because many times in my own search for consciousness, I've wanted to not have to depend on an external catalyst to catalyze my growth in consciousness. But I would propose that you think about one thing, and that is, I studied plants for the last 23 years, plants as medicine. And what I noticed is that there is a particular co-evolution that happens between the plant and the human. And so what I started taking for granted at one point that the mushrooms were going to catalyze the same kind of consciousness that they always have. But not only do the biological climatic situations determine what is going to happen to that mushroom and how it's going to affect your body, but I think that all species are changing consciousness at the same time. So what the generations of mushrooms might have given me years ago when I was 18 years old, that whole species as a whole might be prepared to teach an entirely different, more evolved lesson at this point. And so I'm just trying to catch up a little.
1: That's really an interesting point. I mean, it never occurred to me, but somebody brought it up to me. They said, have you noticed that the trips are changing? And once you do ask yourself this question, it does seem to be so. And I don't know whether that's a deep assertion. I'm not sure exactly what's going on there. For instance, this goddess thing, I don't think people gave the goddess a thought in the early 1970s, late 1960s. Now, people have, some of the least likely people report intense encounters with the goddess. So is it amplifying the general mindset of the society, and so there's more goddess stuff there? Or I don't really know. It's a very interesting question. There are more questions than answers. I mean, this is definitely wide open stuff. Yeah. Yeah.
3: You discussed our sense of hell, which certainly makes sense, is a believable description. And you suggest the use of psychedelics of psilocybin as an antidote to that. But I have trouble seeing a cause and effect relationship as far as what our use or more widespread use might lead to in terms of veering this path.
1: We're trying to restore the relationship of ego to the other components of the psyche that existed as recently as 12,000 years ago. The ego has become a deadly growth in the historical societies, exacerbated by the phonetic alphabet, monotheism, modern science. This is like you're getting sicker and sicker and sicker as you lay these things on. And so the idea is that if we could restore the original diminished role of the ego that it had for that period, however long it was, that we could begin to solve our problems. Because the problems which face us, put very simply, are going to demand sacrifice. And sacrifice is what the ego doesn't want to hear about. I mean, when you go to somebody and say, look, to save this planet, we're going to have to redistribute income radically. That means everybody in this room is going to have less. We're going to have to honor a whole bunch of cultural positions that we previously just were going to bulldoze over, and so forth and so on. So it's the diminishing of ego by any means necessary that lies to getting any grip on our problems. I mean, if we continue as we are, I think we have probably less than 30 years before life is irreconcilably screwed up. You know, nobody believes that the future is rosy and wonderful. I mean, if you go to the people at the World Bank and the IMF and these people who are straight, you know, suits, all of them, they have a set of curves which would stand your hair on end. When they propagate the curve of population, the curve of toxification of the environment, the curve related to the ozone hole disappearing, you see, you know, it's finished in sometime in the next 50 years. They don't talk about this because they don't want to panic the vast numbers of people who just go to work and raise their kids and pray somebody smarter is doing something about all this. But they don't believe there is any kind of normal future. And I don't either. I think we're going to, that it's business as usual is not on the menu, folks. We're either going to go into an era of immense resource scarcity, regimentation, governmental interference in our lives, tremendous propagandistic efforts to make us do one thing or another, or we're going to pull the plug on scientism and its stooges and the institutions which feed us, feed it. Capitalism is an interesting problem, more easily discussed now that communism is out of the picture. Capitalism is as anti-human a philosophy as you can possibly conceive, because at this very moment, we should be consuming less, manufacturing less, selling less, transporting less. And what's the battle cry? Free trade everywhere. What does free trade mean? It means my right to come to your country and sell the most outlandish junk you've ever seen, and you will have no right to turn it away, because in the name of free trade, crapola has to go everywhere. It's really, see, they try to tell you that capitalism and democracy are not at variance. Actually, the whole Marxist-Leninist socialist thing was a side dish. The real life and death struggle is between capitalism and democracy. Democracy says everybody has an innate worth that must be honored. Capitalism says those who die with the most toys win. You cannot reconcile these two things. And nobody wants to talk about this. We're still having the party over the fall of communism. But, you know, you go to the Soviet Union or the former areas of the Soviet Union and you see that what it was a deep freeze for traditional culture. In Kyrgyzstan and Turkmenistan, people are basically camel husbandry is what's going on. Now, with communism on the rocks, McDonald's will be there in 5 years and Kmart will be following close behind. So I think we're coming to a great crisis of fundamental, our relation to our own fundamental institutions. I'm not anti-capitalist. I think capitalism needs to sever its connection to materialism. This is, again, why virtual reality is interesting. You sell things made of light, not made of beryllium, metal, brass, steel, and wood, but light. We've got all the light we need, but we have to stop making things out of stuff, or we're not going to be around to tell the tale.
3: In order to get anywhere, we have to have a major shift of values.
1: Yeah.
3: You're suggesting that a way to shift our values is the same logic philosophical, which I don't disagree with, but your model has been that everybody in the culture participated in this and were able to shift their values simultaneously and so to cooperate. Are you suggesting, is that the necessary outcome in this case?
1: No, I think that, you know, revolutions are made by percentages. If 15 or 20% changed, then the example would spread. You see, we are not, psilocybin is the easy way to awaken. You know, take a psychedelic plant and have an experience and get your act together. But the future is full of sledgehammers. It's not going to end with a whimper. It's going to end with a series of thuds and bangs. It could begin almost any time. I mean, we could get a hot, muggy day in Mexico City this summer, and a million people would die. This thing in Los Angeles is a wake-up call. It is going to get uglier and more chaotic and more crazy. There is going to be more starvation, more fascism, more dictatorship. It's unless we do something, until we do something. And it can. How bad is it going to have to get before people say, you know, we're doing something wrong? You know, people dance on the Russians, but you've got to admire people who have the guts to say, we did it entirely wrong, 100%. I mean, can you imagine in this country being able to it may be coming. It may be coming. This character from Austin is a peculiar item in the mix. You know, I mean, I for years had a fantasy speech, which I always imagined that I would somehow end up giving. But it's the speech where you say, my fellow Americans, you have been lied to, screwed and abused by these two criminal parties for 100 years. And your only hope is to overthrow the Republicrats and create a decent world to live in. Well, no Republican can make that speech. No Democrat can make that speech and be credible. It has to be somebody who wasn't in bed with either of those forces. So I'm not at all pleased by who apparently will bear the mantle. But on the other hand, if change is what we need, then it's probably not going to be a candidate that you and I can embrace. It's going to be some oddball. So, you know, we have to recognize it when we see it coming. Yeah.
4: Couple things. First of all, it seems to me it's an attempt to place the spatial or temporal context which puts his experience. He has to realize what the assumptions are that go into that. We don't even know what this is.
1: No, we don't know what it is.
4: Try to place it into a temporal spatial mode. And it seems to me that it serves us better to leave the question open and have the experience and let the experience tell us what it's about and where we need to go.
1: Yeah, the great thing about it is it can talk.
4: Secondly, I'd like to ask a question about time wave zero.
1: Good for you.
4: When I first saw you talk about that, it was on a tape that was made in Santa Fe, I believe, and I was fascinated by it. And I watched it closely, but as it got to the end of the tape, when I started getting interested in what the significance of a zero crossing was, the tape stopped. So I'd like to... it seems to be a decreasing function of time, which meant that a zero crossing had some singular significance, but I really wonder what, in real terms, a zero crossing is time wave zero.
1: Well, probably half at least in the room haven't the faintest idea what this question is about. I've stayed away from this because this is the personalistic stuff where I've created a certain model of reality based on a new way of looking at time. And I don't want to go into it too much tonight, but I want to suggest something to you tonight, which is that, you know, at the very beginning of this talk, we talked about mutation and natural selection, and that's the Darwin's insight was vast and deep. And what he offered was an explanation for how rainbow trout come to be, monarch butterflies, redwood trees, herds of elephants, so forth and so on. What it doesn't address is us. We are the weird bird on the block. I mean, yes, we're some kind of monkey, but when you stand us next to our nearest relative, it's very, very clear that it is not a very near relative. It doesn't look like us much, certainly doesn't act like us. What's the deal with human beings? And I think that, you know how all these religions, these Western religions, have built in this idea of the end of the world, and they're always running around expecting the Messiah or something. And this, to the scientific mind, is just the final proof of the pudding that these people have water between the ears. Because science just says, you know, that's just ridiculous. I mean, but I wonder, I mentioned just a minute ago these curves that when you propagate them into the future, everything leads to the unimaginable, and it's all within the next 50 years. So I sort of think, as human beings, as analogous to iron filings on a piece of paper, and you shake these iron filings out of a salt shaker or something, and there they lie, randomly arranged in heaps. Well, then you come underneath the paper with a very powerful magnet, and lo and behold, these little iron filings coherently arrange themselves into this beautiful double mustache pattern, which I'm sure you've all seen. Well, I think that there is an enormous punchline to the historical process that very, very few people suspect. And that what history is, it's what happens to an animal who falls under the influence of a kind of strange attractor. And that we are being pulled into a well of transformative intentionality. History is not pushed by the casuistry of war, migration, imperial dynastic families and stuff like that. History is pulled toward an unimaginable something which is continuously trying to mirror itself in us. This is why these Egyptians said, you know, I don't know what it is, but I just think we should really build a big, simple building. They say, I don't know why, but I'm going to enslave 50,000 people and do it, and don't ask me why. And this is, and you know, this is the same force that reared Chartres Cathedral. This is the same force that created the space shuttle. We are in a relationship to an unseen something which we keep trying to image with our mythologies, our religions, our technologies, our epiphanies. And I think that it's not so far away, that it isn't 10,000 years in the future. It is sometime in the next 50 years, and that this is what history was for. You see, history is an incredibly peculiar and brief phenomenon. I mean, viewed from the point of view of biology, it's less time than it takes for a new species to emerge. I mean, let's call history 25,000 years. You know, in frame one, you're chipping flint. In frame two, you're hurling an instrument toward Alpha Centauri. Like that, this happened. Well, what's happening? It's that mind itself is being pulled out of this creature, and it's being given hands and languages and symbolic systems in order to image the unspeakable. The unspeakable, I call it the transcendental object at the end of time. It casts, and it's in another dimension, it's in a kind of superspace. And what it casts into history is the enormous shadow of its immanence. This is what straight people call God. This is what all these visionaries are raving about. It's that when you sink beneath the surface of ordinary causality and mundane ho-humism, what you discover is this enormous transcendental object, which you could call it, you know, the sacred heart of Jesus, or the flying saucer, or the philosopher's stone. It's all of those things, and much, much more. It's not only stranger than you suppose, it's stranger than you can suppose. And it has called us out of animal organization over a 25,000 year period. We hang in the balance, and then we meet it And we're going to meet it. That's the light at the end of that birth canal of transcendence that I referred to. And now I see that our song is sung, our time is done. Thank you very, very much for turning in.

0: Thank you.
1: Yeah, we'll dig into this deep.
2: In the interim, I think that it's worth taking the time for everybody to just make a very brief, very, very brief statement about, you don't have to say who you are if you don't want to, but you can say what you're hoping for or why you're here or what your agenda is, just so that if it turns out we're 80% shrinks or, you know, 80% ceramicists or something, then we turn it that way. And those of you who are undercover, please stay undercover so you don't alarm anybody. Especially me, right? So why don't we just start and go across in some reasonably logical fashion, which, yeah.
3: We don't need to, we don't want to record this. No.
2: No. Well, that tells you what you're worth, doesn't it? Oh, true. No, let's not record it so people... And also, I had at one point thought I would be an art historian. That was one of my real obsessions. So I had had enough art history to be trained in, you know, recognizing the evolution of motifs, how one artist passes on techniques and conceits to his students or his imitators, and all this art historical stuff. And I also had been very interested in Jung. And none of this seemed to explain the content of the psychedelic experience. I would get in there and say, well, how come I'm not seeing A, archetypes, and B, things which somebody else, you know, I don't know, Dali, Ensor, Caravaggio, Bosch, somebody should have seen this stuff and gotten it down. And there didn't seem to be a trail through the history of Western art of the presence of this dimension. So then I thought, wow, is it that nobody knew about all this? I mean, Bosch would have given his right arm for a sheet of blotter, I would think. So it became for me like a mystery. Where is this stuff coming from, and what does it say about our humanness? Yeah.
3: I've read that Bosch was somewhat of a guinea pig by the alchemists of his time. They were experimenting with him.
2: Well, there's a lot of ink been spilled over Bosch because he is such a startlingly radical painter in the context of his time. Many of his conceits were picked up after his life, Peter Bruegel the Elder being the foremost exponent of it. He may have been an alchemical guinea pig. Frager, I think, wrote a book called The Millennium of Hieronymus Bosch, in which he wanted to suggest that maybe Datura use, that there was a cult called the Brotherhood of the Free Spirit, which practiced ritual nudity, which begins to sound something like the orgies we talked about last night. It was a cult of printers, and it may be that the Garden of Earthly Delights was actually painted as an altarpiece for a congregation of the Brotherhood of the Free Spirit. But this is all pretty murky stuff. It's hard to get back to Bosch. He didn't leave any written records. We have his birth is recorded in the parish church of the village where he was born. We know he was born sometime around 1450, died in 1516, but the details are pretty murky. Well, not to belabor Bosch. So what I thought would be a reasonable way to do this morning is to take the most extreme psychedelic case and experience and describe it and talk about it a little and then see what issues that raises. Because my experience with this stuff has led me to the conclusion that in a way, it's to be thought of, this other dimension, is to be thought of like a mandala. And different psychedelic compounds and generously different kinds of yoga and different kinds of techniques of all sorts land you in different parts of this mandala. But that what you're always trying to do is get to the center of the mandala. And it's simply my bias, my opinion. But I think the center of the mandala is probably the DMT experience for a number of reasons. And so I thought it would be interesting to talk about it this morning. First, let me talk about it physically. DMT is an indole hallucinogen, a tryptamine, and it's produced endogenously in the human brain. This is very interesting. Very few psychedelic compounds are produced in the human brain. We don't know what DMT is doing there, but it means essentially that we all are subject to arrest on a technicality because we all are holding a Schedule I drug. It's sort of the ultimate catch-22, where if all else fails, they just say, well, you were holding anyway. The interesting thing about DM, another interesting thing about it is that it's incredibly rapid in its onset and in its disappearance. The whole trip lasts about 15 minutes. This makes it a tremendous tool with which to challenge the critics of our position. Because if somebody wants to rise up in righteous wrath and condemn psychedelics, then you say, well, you have tried them, haven't you? And of course, they never have. It's like scientific denunciations of astrology. I mean, scientists love to denounce astrology, but find one who can cast a natal horoscope and I'll give you a hen's tooth. DMT overcomes this objection. The entire experience lasts 15 minutes. So you say to the critic, you know, you're not going to experience it, and yet you're going to carry on a pogrom against it. You won't invest 15 minutes to checking out what this is about. You know, what kind of scientist are you? So it has that social efficacy. Now, the fact that it is the strongest of all hallucinogens, at least if there are ones stronger, please keep them away from me. I mean, I don't think anybody needs to get higher than that. I certainly don't. I mean, I've at times come out of those places and said, this stuff is illegal. You know, it breaks cosmic law. Of course, then Tim Leary told me that cosmic laws are only local ordinances anyway, so it didn't really matter. Okay. Well, good question. Yes, it's the commonest of all hallucinogens in nature. It occurs in many grasses, Phalaris tuberosa, Phalaris arundinaceae. It occurs in a number of leguminous plants, probably the most spectacular being Anadenanthera peregrina, this huge tropical locust-like tree from which the snuff called niopa or ipina is made. That's a tough way to get your DMT, let me tell you, because there's so much cellulose and other crap and corruption in the mix that you have to do like a tablespoon up each nostril. And the technique is you get a bamboo tube or a hollow tube about this long, and you pour in this tablespoon of this stuff, and then you squat down on your haunches and you get a friend, and you put the tube up your nostril, and then the friend blows with the full force of his breath, blows the stuff into your head. Well, you fall, it's like being hit in the face with a 2x4. I mean, it's like you think he kicked you, and you fall over backwards, you scream, you salivate, you get back up on your haunches, and by this time he has refilled the tube for the other nostril. So, and then, after... Yopo, Ipina, Nipa, it depends on the language group, and the Waika, the Yanomami, it's also called Vilka in the Carib language. And then after 10 minutes or so, it slowly begins to form up in your head. But, you know, God, your sinuses are in stat for sure. And it's not very pleasant. And the other thing is, it never reaches the blinding transformative intensity that you can achieve with the chemically pure compound. No. That good point. If you orally ingest it, it will be destroyed in your guts. It won't work. The Amazon Indians have encountered this problem and created a very sophisticated pharmacological strategy for dealing with this. You've all heard of ayahuasca. Ayahuasca is DMT from one plant combined with another plant which contains a chemical which is called an MAO inhibitor. MAO is monoamine oxidase, and your gut is full of MAO, and its job is to take monoamines, small molecules, and oxidize them into a harmless byproduct, usually indole acetic acid, which can be shunted to the bladder. Well, when you take DMT orally, these monoamines these monoamine oxidase compounds just grab onto it and destroy it. But if you take an MAO inhibitor with it, and harmine, which occurs in Banisteriopsis caapi, is an MAO inhibitor, then, lo and behold, it isn't destroyed in your gut. Instead, it passes into the bloodstream. It passes through the blood-brain barrier, which is a very tight chemical filter that keeps the brain from being exposed to toxic materials. But these drugs can cross that barrier. And then what the ayahuasca experience really is a slow-release DMT trip that instead of taking 5 minutes, takes about 2.5 hours. And if you really know your psychedelics and your breath control techniques on ayahuasca, over an hour or so, you can work yourself to a place where you say, Lordy me, it looks just like a DMT flash. And it does. But you've had to do some hard climbing to get there. With DMT itself, once you push the start button, there's no stopping it. And I think it's worth describing it. How many people have had this experience? Well, so they can somewhat anchor it. It's very subjective, obviously. But I will describe what happens to me, and then we can work out from there. One point that I want to make about these things is that the great strength of the psychedelic possibility is it's democratic. You know, it isn't that people of great spiritual advancement attain these states, or people who have studied under some lineage. It's truly available to everyone. And when I had my DMT experiences, I realized, you know, either I am incredibly special, which doesn't, there's no other evidence to support that, or this is something which can happen to anyone. And that's the more interesting possibility. After all, if it can only happen to very, very special people, then that lets most people out. But if it's generally available, then it's big, big news about the human condition. Yeah.
0: How the Indians found these complicated ways to use these substances remains a mystery. But how did they find it in the human brain?
2: How did they find DMT in the human brain? Interesting question.
4: You mean how did they prove it crossed the blood-brain barrier?
2: No, I think he means how did they find that it was endogenously produced. Well, I think they were studying, the group that did this was at the University of Louisiana, Christian and his group, and they were studying fast reactions in the brain. And for fast reactions, you have to look at chemicals that can go through some kind of cycle of structural change and return to their zero point very, very quickly. Their original thought was that DMT mediated attention. I mean, I'm talking to you right now. Suppose there were a loud noise over here. We would all immediately project our mind onto the source of the sound. They thought that that was a neurological function mediated by DMT. Could be, I'm not sure. I suspect it has more to do with the chemistry of dreaming. Once they discovered DMT and began to track it, they discovered that there was a circadian rhythm, means a daily rhythm in its production in the human organism, and that it reaches its greatest concentration in the brain around 3:30 a.m. in most people. Well, this is when the deep dreaming and the high REM states are really chugging. And I suspect, I mean, lucid dreamers may want to argue with this, but I suspect that every night we go deeper places than we can ever speak of. That ordinary dreams are right on the surface of consciousness. Big lucid dreams are an inch deeper, but I think we go 100 feet down every night into places where you cannot say anything about it. Yeah.
3: I wanted to ask you about availability of DMT and for people who can't get Yahe, and I heard you talk about the seminal excretion.
2: Let's make that perspiration. Well, it's hard as hell to find DMT, and this is a puzzle, because if you look it up in a standard work on organic chemistry, it presents it as a trivial synthesis, much more simple than LSD, which it always presents as quite a difficult synthesis. But when you actually talk to workbench chemists, it's tricky to make DMT. It's especially tricky to carry out the final crystallization. So what you're usually offered in the underground is some kind of muck, which looks sort of like maple syrup half gone to sugar. I wouldn't get near that, actually. It means they botched their synthesis. What you're hoping for is a white powder. However, in 30 years of chasing this all over the world, I've only seen it as a white powder a couple of times. Usually, the synthesis has fallen slightly below that standard, and what you get is a pale yellow powder, sometimes a pale rose or pink powder, and then the real rough trade is orange. And this is what you, if you've seen it, this is probably what you've seen. It looks like orange mothballs, and it has the smell of indole, this very sharp smell, which if you're not a chemist and you've never smelled indole, when you reach in your mind for what is this like, you'll say, well, it's sort of like mothballs. Not quite, but it has that same sharp chemical, you know, and this is what you're going to smoke, see? So a lot of people beef about that and say, well, you know, it's like smoking burning plastic. Yeah, más o menos, but it is a little bit like that. The other objection to DMT that has been around since the 60s is people say it destroys brain cells. There's no evidence for or against this. But I would submit to you, as the people who are neurophysiologists can argue with this if they disagree, but I think an excellent index for the low toxicity of a drug is how fast it clears your system. And DMT clears your system in about 15 minutes. If you take some compound drug or whatever, and 48 hours later, you're still taking hot baths and, you know, wishing you could have a massage and sitting staring at the wall, then this drug is really sticking to your ribs. It means that your metabolic pathways have no way of dealing with it. They can't grab it here, they can't grab it there, and it takes a long time to leave your system. An example of this in the pseudo-psychedelic domain would be ketamine. You know, ketamine, the experience lasts about 45 minutes, but 48 hours later you can feel your knees suddenly go rubbery, or you can have what are technically called fugue states, strange states of disconnectedness from what's going on around you. This is not a very good advertisement for a drug. Here, this woman, and then you.
4: I'm just curious with the ayahuasca, how much you need to take it back to have the same sort of experience?
2: Well, less, because if you smoke DMT, the dose is approximately 50 milligrams, which is like the size of a kitchen match head. If you combine it with an MAO inhibitor and take it orally, you can probably get away with about 35 milligrams of DMT and 100 milligrams of Harmaleen. Now, Harmaleen itself is sometimes described as a psychedelic drug. I really think this is sort of misleading. You will have hallucinations if you take pure harmine, but only at doses approaching the toxic dose. Many compounds will give you hallucinations approaching the toxic dose. Bee venom, rattlesnake venom, stuff like this. That doesn't mean it's a hallucinogenic drug. It means you're dying, and you should take steps to correct the situation. Now, yes?
4: You said that there was a short transit time, but how long does the memory of that experience last? Because that would indicate to me that there is still a presence, and perhaps a homeopathic dose at that point, in the mind, in the brain.
2: Well, DMT, one of the things that has caused me to think that it might have a role in the chemistry of dreaming is that one of the frustrating things about it is you have this experience, without doubt, the most bizarre, appalling, peculiar experience you could possibly have. That's at minute 2. At minute 5, you're raving about it. At minute 7, you can't remember it. And so it's literally like gold running through your fingers. You say, you know, this is the most amazing thing. This is the most amazing thing. This is, what am I talking about? And you know how you can have a very engaging, complex dream and the alarm goes off, and by the time your feet hit the floor, you're grasping for it. And it's just, it's literally melting before your eyes. That's a very DMT-like presentation. The way a dream melts away is the way a DMT trip melts away, at the same speed. Well, over time and using tricks, you can drag a certain amount of data out of it. And what I'll do is I'll describe a DMT trip, and it's a composite of maybe 40 of these trips, and then you can see what you make of it. So this is, I'll just describe it. I'll be the graduate student, you be the guy with the clipboard. You're saying to me, so what happened? Okay, here's what happened. Most people can get off in about 3 to 4 hits. Now, there's a trick to it. Hash smokers are greatly favored in this endeavor because you really need leather lungs for this. The great problem is that people will cough or not be able to hold it in. You take 2 hits in a situation where your clothes have been loosened and you can just flop backward when you need to. You take 2 hits. Now, many people miss the point, because after 2 hits, you feel completely peculiar. You feel as though your body is undergoing some strange kind of anesthesia. All the air has been pumped out of the room. This is the visual acuity thing I talked about last night. The colors jump up. The edges sharpen. And at that point, people say, whoa, wow, it's really coming on strong. And then what you have to do is you have to take one more enormous hit. And this separates the intrepid from the casual, believe me. Because most people... And the facilitator doesn't want to lean on the person. You say, you know, damn it, take the third hit. And saying, no, I feel completely weird. Say, I know you feel weird, but take the third hit. Well, if you can coax somebody into that, then what happens is you close your eyes and you see the ordinary warm brown back, you know, closed eyelid scenario. And then these colors begin racing together. And it forms this mandalic, floral, slowly rotating thing, which I call the chrysanthemum. This is a place in the trip that you want to see as you go by it. The chrysanthemum forms, and you watch it for like 15 seconds. If it doesn't give way, then you didn't do enough. You have to do more. One more hit usually will do it. Well, then what happens is it like physically propels you through this chrysanthemum-like thing, and there's a sound like a saran wrap bread wrapper being crumpled up and thrown away, you know, that crackle. A friend of mine says, this is your radio intellecty leaving through the anterior fontanelle at the top of your head. I don't know what it is, but it's something is being... Yeah, right. That's what it is. And then there's this very, very defined sense of bursting through something, a membrane. And on the other side... And this is now, remember, my experience. On the other side, as you break through, there's a cheer. There's a whole bunch of entities waiting on the other side. And they, you know that Pink Floyd song, "The Gnomes Have Learned a New Way to Say Hooray"? Well, it's that place. It's those gnomes. And you burst into this space, and they're saying, how wonderful that you're here. You come so rarely. We're so delighted to see you. And one of the things about DMT that's really puzzling is, in a sense, it doesn't affect your mind. In other words... You don't change. For instance, if you take ketamine, the very first thing you notice before the trip hits is you notice that you no longer are anxious about having taken ketamine. You just sort of, anxiety leaves you. That means it's affecting your mind. It's doing something to the judgmental machinery. DMT doesn't lay a hand on the judgmental machinery. You break through into that space exactly who you were before breaking through. And the usual reaction of most people is something like, ah, you know, and you think, God, heartbeat, normal, pulse, normal. Everything's normal. Yeah, everything's normal. Oh, God. Because these things are there, and they're hammering at you, and they come forward. They're like jeweled self-dribbling basketballs, and there are many of them, and they come pounding toward you, and they will stop in front of you and vibrate, but then they do a very disconcerting thing, which is they jump into your body. They jump into your body, and then they jump back out again. And the whole thing is going on in this very high-speed mode where you're being presented with thousands of details per second and you can't get a hold on... You say, you know, my God, what's happening? And these things are saying, don't abandon yourself to amazement, which is exactly what you want to do. You just want to go nuts with how crazy this is. They say, don't do that. Don't do that.

look at this. And as your attention goes toward these objects, you realize that what you're being shown is impossible. It's impossible. It's not simply intricate, beautiful, and hard to manufacture. It's impossible to make these things. The nearest analogy would be to the Fabergé eggs or something like that. But these things are like the toys that are scattered around the nursery inside a UFO or something. Celestial toys. And they are, the toys themselves appear to be somehow alive. The toys themselves can sing other objects into existence. So what's happening is there's just this proliferation of elf gifts. And the elf gifts are moving around, singing, and the whole thing is directed toward, they're saying, do what we are doing. And they're very insistent. They say, do it, do it, do it. And you feel like a bubble. And now this is subjective. I mean, only 5% report this, but it happens to me. You feel like some kind of bubble inside your body that's beginning to move up toward your mouth. And when it comes out, it isn't sound, it's vision. You discover that you can pump stuff out of your mouth by singing. And they're urging you to do this. They say, that's it. That's it. Keep doing it. And the whole thing is like, you know, we're now at minute 4.5 with this stuff. And you speak in a kind of glossolalia. There's a spontaneous outpouring of syntax unaccompanied by what is normally called meaning. It's sort of, he ding wow wak sap divi mu dek tipi ting get. And this is accompanied by a modality, something seen. And they're saying, yes, do it, do it, do it. And then after a minute or so of this, the whole thing begins to collapse in on itself. And they literally begin to physically move away from you. And usually their final shot is they actually wave goodbye and they say, deja vu, which makes no sense at all if you analyze it. So then you come down, and you're now at minute 6 to 7, and you come down, and it's like being more loaded than you've ever been. It's like about a 700 mic acid trip, but you embrace it as totally down. You say, I'm totally down. I mean, you look like a termite from Arcturus and the room is decorated in Amish quilts, but I'm completely back. And then over a minute or a minute and a half or so, the room just comes right back together. And 4 minutes after that, some people can give no account of it whatsoever. They just say, ugh. You know, I don't know. It was the weirdest thing that ever happened to me, and I can't remember it now. And so that's the basic run-through. Now, a lot of stuff is going on in there. First of all, you know, what are these things? And why do they want you to do this strange activity? And what's so great about it? Well, first of all, who are these things? We can, be good scientists and make a list of the possibilities and then see which seems more likely. They could be a disincarnate race of hyperdimensional dwellers who live in some kind of parallel continuum just over some kind of energy barrier, and they're there all the time. You do have the feeling that they're there all the time, that it's ongoing, that you have just cut into their scene. So that's one possibility. Another possibility is that behind all these psychedelics, and especially DMT, that this is not a drug at all, that it is essentially

0: a pay telephone of some sort to aliens, good old National Enquirer type aliens of who are using this as a communication domain. Say, you know, we can't land on the White House lawn. That would create panic and hysteria. So let's create a drug, which inside the drug we will be able to deal with people. And I was hoping that John Mack, who's an expert on UFO abductions, would be here this weekend. I expected him, because I think this whole abduction thing is not going to be illuminated until they start giving abductees DMT and saying, so is this what happened to you? Was it like this, or was it completely different? Well, so then those are the two possibilities that I sort of dealt with over the first 10 or 15 years of thinking about this. And then recently...
1: Yes. Just 1 second. So possibly that experience that people are interpreting as an abduction is just a hyperproduction of endogenous DMT within the brain.
0: It could be. What puzzles me is that the abduction thing is so non-psychedelic. It's so cut and dried. And all this anal examination stuff with strange machinery, there's nothing comparable to that, I'm happy to report to you, going on in the DMT thing. But it may be, you see... Well, I'd be interested in looking at the possibility that DMT under normal or abnormal conditions could be sequestered in the human brain, and then some unusual stimulus or stress could cause it to suddenly be dumped. And yeah.
2: I want to share that there have been some migraines that I've had where, you know, what you just described about the colors coming in and the chrysanthemums happened, and it's been so fascinating I've completely forgotten about the pain about it and just watched it for hours. Well, until I guess I fell asleep, but it sort of struck a note, and I was always under a lot of stress when I got the headache in the first place, and there seemed to be a lot of brain things going on with the migraine in the first place. So I'm wondering if that...
0: Yeah, that's an interesting possibility. I also have migraines, or the kind called cluster headaches. And yes, a lot of the nice thing about DMT is that it's painless, but the sense of being split open and of the traveling scotomata, as they call these hallucinations that migraine people see, it's related in some way, yeah, yeah.
3: May I bring science into this a little bit?
0: Sure.
3: It involves this principle that is characterized or called phasing, but its basis is sort of what happens on a subatomic level between matter and energy. Turns out there's no fundamental particle. At that level, you have this dance between matter and energy. You know, energy coalesces into a bit of matter, which then becomes energy. And you can look at this matter-energy relationship as having a wavelength or frequency associated with it. Now, granted, this happens on a subatomic level, but if there's something comparable going on a level at which we seem to exist in the physical form, and it seems to me that there has to be something akin to it, that it may be that we as beings are sort of tuned to a frequency range, you know, in this particular form, and that somehow it's possible to shift that or expand it to so that what we're actually experiencing is a broader range of frequencies or sort of a shift in wavelength. And I think some of these experiences can be at least explored, you know, in that context. You know, there's so much that we don't know.
0: Ain't that the truth?
3: Of this cosmos that, but we can take, you know, we can extrapolate to some degree. At least we can use this to take journeys and explore possibilities from what we do know in science, for example, what happens on a subatomic or on a quantum level. I mean, for God's sake, the language of these people is sounding more like sorcerers these days than science.
0: Mm-hmm.
3: And we do seem to at least believe from the evidence that we see that there is this matter-energy interchange on a very fundamental level. Now, if something akin to that is going on a macro level, there may be this principle of phasing in which we either shift our tuning or we expand it to include a larger spectrum.
0: Yeah, I think that that's a very interesting avenue to pursue, this thing about frequency. Somebody told me one of the great things about this job is you hear a lot of weird stories. And somebody told me a story recently about, it didn't involve DMT, it involved LSD, but this guy and a friend of his took a quite large dose of LSD, larger than they intended, and they went to a party. And they were so loaded by the time they got to the party that they realized they could not function as partygoers. So they just moved into a corner and sat with their backs to the wall and watched this party rage in front of them. And after about 20 minutes of sitting there, they both simultaneously noticed, it was a dance party, noticed that the music was sounding really strange and everybody was moving very slowly. And as they watched, the thing came to an absolute halt and people were just frozen and there was absolute silence. And at that point, the door at the other end of the room swung open and an elf entered the room and moved among all these frozen people and then left by the door he came in. And they both saw this and they said that they could tell that it was that the people in the room didn't know it happened because for them it occupied a microsecond. But this thing that was, you know, in Carlos Castaneda, who God knows is not the world's most reliable reporter on these things. Nevertheless, there is this thing about stopping the world. So maybe it's something like that, that there is, as you suggest, a frequency phase. Yeah. This sort of leads into the third possibility having to do with the origin of these things. And in a sense, this is the hardest one to swallow, but in another sense, this is the most conservative, in some crazy notion of conservative, the most conservative explanation. Because... Because we have no evidence other than the tabloids that this world is being visited by friendly visitors from Zenebel Ganubi or Zeta Reticuli or the Pleiades or anywhere else. I mean, to my mind, the evidence that this is happening is vanishingly small and totally underwhelming. The other possibility that there's some kind of parallel dimension in which these things exist is also somewhat poorly supported. If we're talking about something which thinks, something which can communicate, something which is intelligent, then we should look to ourselves as the source of it, because we are the only intelligent communicating things we know within a certain narrow definition of these things. So that it's occurred to me with greater and greater force, and largely prompted by giving DMT occasionally to Tibetans and Amazonian shamans. And when you say to them, you know, to the shamans in the Amazon, when you say to them, what is happening with this stuff, and what are those little things in there? They say, oh, well, those are ancestor spirits. Didn't you know? Haven't you heard? Shamanism is about doing healing through the intercession of ancestor spirits. Say, ancestor spirits. Let's get this straight. Dead people is what you're talking about, right? These are dead people. And, you know, maybe because I was raised Catholic, I resisted this like grim death. But I'm beginning to think that what you actually break into in that place is something that we might call an ecology of souls. That is it possible to entertain the notion that at death you actually don't just become worm food, but that something survives in some other dimension, and that it has this bizarre character to it, and that this explains their peculiar affection for humanity and their involvement somehow in our fate. Well, this is to me fairly mind-bending as a possibility. If what is awaiting us at the end of the 20th century is the erasure of the boundary between the living and the dead, then we've all been too conservative in our projections of what is going on. Yeah.
4: Isn't that one of the aspects of the returning of the Messiah?
0: Yes, that there will be some kind of erasure of the boundary between the two. Well, once I had this idea, you know, I mentioned my Jungian and art historical proclivities, and so that means you always look back through tradition and folklore to try and find something analogous to this. Well, there ain't much, but there is one area that seems suggestive to me, and that is, as you all know, the Irish are a fairy-haunted race. They're also an intoxication-obsessed race, at least in stereotype. Well, it turns out that you probably all are familiar with the notion of purgatory. Purgatory is the place where you have to spend a lot of time before you get to heaven if you're not bad enough to go to hell. So you put in a few calculiochasms of eternity in purgatory, and then you get let into heaven. Well, I had always assumed that this dogma, I don't know, I hadn't really thought about it. I just sort of assumed it arose with early Christianity. But when I began looking into this, I discovered that the idea of purgatory was invented by Saint Patrick. And it was invented specifically to convert the pagan Irish, because the pagan Irish believed in the land of Fae. They believed there was this nearby dimension full of the souls of the dead surrounding us all the time, and that certain people with the gift of second sight could see this. So Patrick just said to them, "No, no, that isn't it. It's purgatory," and was able to push that on them so successfully that a later church council adopted it as general dogma for the church to use in converting the pagan Slavs as well. So it's an idea of a nearby dimension inhabited by disincarnate souls that is apparently very old, but very alien to our tradition. Yeah.
3: There is another notion that comes from quantum physics, and I'm going to, it's going to be a gross oversimplification, but it's kind of related, and it has to do with the quantum wave function, which is really kind of a dual wave, has two parts to it. One part, and they both have a temporal or time-related aspect to them. One part, which is called the ordinary part of the wave, can be seen as a wave propagating forward in time. And the other half of the wave, which is called the complex conjugate, can be seen as propagating backward in time from some future state, some past state, some future state, emitting waves which at some point interact and produce what is perceived or experienced as the present state, which is really a dynamic process in itself. There is no absolute present, because as soon as you get out of your mouth, it's past. But the interesting thing is that what that implies is that what we experience in the present, whatever they may be, is somehow related to some future state and some past state. But it also means that neither future or past are fixed, and that we could sort of align ourselves with different tracks or vectors, you know, and a slightly different vector, a slightly askew, may produce something totally different than what our ordinary perception is feeding us.
0: Well, yeah, this could be. I mean, I've always felt that what biology is some weird kind of chemical strategy for amplifying quantum mechanical indeterminacy. That, you know, macrophysical objects are not subject to quantum mechanical indeterminacy, but organisms apparently are, especially thinking organisms.
3: We don't know. That's our perception. Our perception is that objects on a macro scale, large scale, are not subject to quantum
0: fluctuations.
3: But that's only because of this probability wave in some sense, in that there's a most probable state, and if we happen to exist in that our perception is that it's more fixed, that there is no indeterminacy, it obeys certain laws that are rather linear in nature. But we really don't know.
0: What you're sort of saying is that natural laws only apply some of the time, which gives them a curious status as laws in that case.
3: Well, that's sort of broadening the notion of relativity. I mean, what happens in a black hole, for example? What is a singularity? It simply means that the laws that normally apply in everyday experience no longer are relevant.
0: Well, one of the problems cosmology is meeting is that there are so many large black holes in the universe that you come up with, you know, 10 high 6 singularities. That's a few more singularities than a good theory would tolerate, I would think. I mean, what kind of theory is it that hands you back 10 to the 9th singularities, which are exceptions to the theory?
3: That's true, but we, you know, a lot of that's based on assumptions that are stretches.
0: Ain't that the truth?
3: Again, it gets back to the psychedelic experience. You know, it's this whole lower dimensional language slice thing that we seem to have to operate in order to describe an experience that just does not fit into that slice.
0: Mm-hmm.
3: You know, we do our best to do it, you know, and sometimes it comes across being very crude and naive. Sometimes we kind of get close to the mark, but it's difficult to know. I mean, the whole notion of black hole singularities is just the present attempt at explaining some experience that is beyond ordinary experience. I mean, none of us have encountered a black hole directly that we know of.
0: That's true. It seems to me one of the embarrassments of science is that the Big Bang begins with a singularity. And so then you have this whole vast interlocking schema of rational explanation, except that it begins with a hard swallow. You're asked to believe that the entire cosmos of space and time sprang from a point no larger than a cross-section of a gnat's eyelash. Whatever else one could say about that theory, I think you'd agree it's the limit case for credulity.
3: Absolutely.
0: I mean, if you believe that, try to think of something that you would throw up your hands and say, well, I'm not buying that. It's sort of like when you join the Catholic Church, you make a declaration of faith. Well, when you join science, you sort of make this declaration of faith that I do believe that the universe sprang in a single instant from an incredibly tiny, hot, dense dot. Unlikely, but who knows?
1: There's something else. As you two were dialoguing a bit, I was getting this visualization of you have to look at the pond of reality, so to speak, as not only being the visual of someone throwing a pebble from the top of the pond and creating the ripple effect or the wave effect, but also from the bubbles coming from below. And to me, the deep space that you were talking about is the air inside the bubble coming from below. And so the dimensional reality of that picture is not a linear time perspective. It's something coming from all directions. It is, again, the center of the mandala effect.
0: Well, this is why I say the psychedelic experience is a boundary-dissolving experience, because it takes away past, present, cause, effect. All of these things disappear. Now, remember I said ayahuasca is a kind of slow-release DMT trip, and one of the really interesting things going on with ayahuasca, to my mind perhaps the most interesting thing, is that the style in the Amazon of taking ayahuasca is people get together in a darkened hut at night and they take it and they sing. But the songs, they're selling them at the table back there, the songs, when there's a break in the singing and you hear the people discussing the songs, they don't discuss them like music. They discuss them like sculpture and painting. And they say to the shaman, I liked the part with the gray bars and the blue speckling, but when you brought in the pink in combination with the beige and white, I thought it was too much. You say, what kind of a discussion is this about a song? You realize then when you take ayahuasca, they see the songs. And now this is really interesting to me, because you remember in the DMT flash, they wanted you to use your voice to make objects. Well, then in the ayahuasca trance, you use your voice to control these colored modalities, and the whole thing is done that way. Well, so then what it must mean is that the neurophysiology of ayahuasca somehow allows for the ordinary signal processing, which is being shunted into the audio pathway in the brain, is instead being shunted into the optical pathway. This is what's called a synesthesia. These things have been fascinating for hundreds of years to people. But the synesthesia means that, you know, color, sounds are seen. Well, now, is this anything other than a neurophysiological curiosity? Well, I maintain it is, because I think that a language which could be seen would be a kind of telepathic language. If you've thought much about telepathy, you might have naively assumed that telepathy is you hearing me think. That isn't what it is, I think. Telepathy is you seeing what I mean. And it's not something which happens dramatically. It is a function of eloquence. You know, first you have the speaker who is boring you to death. Then you have the speaker who at least holds your attention. Then you have the speaker of whom it is said, she paints a picture. It means we're moving toward poetry. Well, it's possible to imagine a transformation of the neural processing of language. It may be a behavioral possibility. It may not even require a gene shift, where then we would see what we each mean. You know, there's this persistent idea promulgated by Robert Graves in The White Goddess, among other people, that there was once what he calls an Ursprach, a primal language, so emotionally intense that to be in the presence of poetry declaimed in this language is to see the poetry, and that this is what the lost poetics of the High Paleolithic were about. And probably it was pharmacologically assisted, that you could gather people in the presence of a great bard or singer, and that person could then create telepathic modalities. And that telepathic modality, that richer, more unifying language, was the thing which was suppressing the formation of ego. The ego speaks and hears through sound. The superego projects images and is perceived as images. Now, it's very interesting, at least to me, that in the pineal gland of ordinary human beings, there is a compound called adenoglomerotropine, which, when analyzed in inorganic, or just in the normal nomenclature of organic chemistry, turns out to be a beta-carboline closely related to harmaline. Well, is it possible that we are as close as a one-gene mutation away from a shift that would switch our processing of audio input into the visual field, and that then we would cross over into a realm of beheld understanding, and that this is the evolutionary leap that we're trying to make, that it's in the body, not in the technology. In the body, there is actually going to be a minor, a one gene click to another channel, and then we will be able to see what we mean. And I maintain that if you can see what somebody means, you are that person. Contrast it to ordinary communication. Ordinary communication is achieved through small mouth noises. As primates, we have a throat and voice box arrangement that allows us to produce small mouth noises for hours if necessary. I'm the living proof of it. But it's not a very efficient mode of communication, because what happens is I have a thought. I look in a culturally sanctioned dictionary, which I have copied into my head. I translate the thought into an acoustical signal using my mouth, which moves across space, which enters your ears, you rush to your interior dictionary, and you construct my meaning out of your dictionary. Now notice that this process